0: Tasmania 4 vessel was a success. The new ferry arrived in Devonport yesterday after delays and cost overruns, largely in relation to the construction of its new berth. Speaking on 936 ABC Hobart, Mr. Konofsky says Spirit 4 will undergo test sailings before its first full passenger sail on October 31st, while Spirit No. 5 is set to arrive in September. He says the arrival and berthing of the new ferry went smoothly as expected.
1: We were blessed yesterday morning with great weather, but I mean we've simulated and our captains are trained to perform that manoeuvre in all weathers. Very rare that we can't berth.
0: A new report looking at rental affordability around Australia reveals even those earning six figures are experiencing rental stress. Tamsin Buckle reports.
2: The report from advocacy group Everybody's Home shows someone earning $70,000 a year would need to spend two-thirds of their weekly pay to afford the national median rent. Those earning $40,000 a year would need to spend about 90% of their earnings to pay the same rent. Meanwhile, those on $130,000 would need to spend about a third of their income. Northern Western Australia is the most expensive location to rent, followed by the Gold Coast, Sydney and the Sunshine Coast. Everybody's Home is calling for limits on rent increases to be introduced around the country, similar to those in place in the ACT.
0: South Australia's Environment Minister says a suspected case of H5 bird flu in seal near Kangaroo Island is a considerable and concerning shift. The suspected case in a long-nosed fur seal occurred at the Pages Conservation Park. They're two small islands off the King Island coast where a presumed mass mortality event in birds was detected last week. Environment Minister Emily Burke has told 891 ABC Adelaide the Pages are a breeding site for the endangered Australian sea lion.
3: Our sea lions are considered vulnerable because of they share their habitat with wild sea birds, and when we have that close interaction with birds and also seals, there's a higher probability of getting bird flu.
0: Kangaroo Island Mayor Michael Pengelly says the latest findings are concerning.
4: We're going to have to deal with it as it arises. So, you know, we've clearly got a sea lion colony down at Seal Bay and a few along the coast.
0: Farmers and producers are uncertain about where they'll find the workers they need during harvest season. The federal government has decided to pause visa applications for working holidaymakers from 24 countries. Farming groups have written to Home Affairs Minister Tony Burke, urging him to consider the importance of backpackers. Chair of Grain Producers Australia Matthew Madden says it's a pressing issue with the harvest season less than 2 months away.
5: It's a time-critical period. When harvest is on, harvest has to happen. It's with the danger of weather damage or yield loss. And if it doesn't come in on time, both those can be really, really impacted.
0: Tasmania's weather. There's a gale warning for the southwest coast and a strong wind warning for the upper east coast, southeast coast and central west coast. Today, showers about the west and north, easing during the afternoon and evening. Mostly fine elsewhere. Northwesterly winds shifting west to northwesterly during the afternoon. To the population centres in Burnie, a top of 16 degrees and a shower or two. Devonport, 15, also a shower or two. In Launceston, 16 degrees and showers. And in Hobart, a top of 17 and partly cloudy. Looking ahead to tomorrow, showers developing about most districts during the morning, tending to rain for a period about the north and east during the morning and afternoon about the west and south. 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
8: We've got Carlton beating the clear favourites for the premiership in the AFL on the weekend. And what a story. The renaissance of the Carlton Football Club. We've got round two of the AFLW from the weekend. And, of course, locally, lots and lots and lots of sport. What was capturing your attention? Get in touch. Tell me about it. And thank you, everybody, texting in with their evocative smells. We were talking earlier about the smell if you take the Brighton bypass at times from the Tas Botanicals plant where they grow marijuana. It's distinctive. Smells like wet bong. What about at your place? Distinctive smells. Could be industrial, could be natural. A listener says, a smell from home, Leon. Got to be the aroma of boiling hops and malt emanating from the Bogues Brewery wafting across Launceston. Thank you for the text this morning, listener. A smell I remember from my childhood is the waft of Weet-Bix from the factory on the corner of Main and Derwent Park Roads in Moona when walking to Moona School. It wasn't a bad smell, just memorable, says Lynn in Richmond. Have any of you lived in central northern Queensland? What about the smell coming out of the giant sugar mills that dot the landscape there, where all the rail lines carrying the cane leads to where it gets boiled down and converted to sugar? What about that distinctive molasses smell? 0438 922 936. And Paul says this morning, I've done several long-duration caravan trips on the Big Island, including Cape York last year, when disembarking the Spirit on the way home. The first thing I notice is the air. Statewide, it smells and tastes much cleaner and fresher. It's not a particular smell, but the whole breathing experience, says Paul this morning via text. Thank you, Paul. Oh, the smell in Burnie, says Luke in Burnie. Anyone who spent time in Burnie up to the 90s would remember the rotten cabbage smell of the pulp mill. I forgot what it was like until about 15 years ago. We visited family in Traralgon, and the wind shift brought the same familiar owner across the town. It took me back to seeing my grandparents at Burnie in the 80s whenever an easterly was blowing. Anya, thanks for that. And another listener, you step off the plane in Launceston or in Hobart after you've been off away, unmistakable. Good on you, Darren. Thanks for getting in touch. Time to talk sport. We're going to get you a highlight from the weekend, please. What was it? 0438 922 936. What was your highlight from the sporting weekend? Tell me about it. Send me a text. This is Paul Simon. 8 past 10.

0: 936 ABC Hobart, ABC Northern Tasmania. If you haven't done it for a while, have a listen to that album from start to finish. I mean, it was just a work of genius. Paul Simon emerging from his coalition with Simon Garfunkel, or rather with Art Garfunkel. I'm struggling this morning. Off the back of Art Garfunkel and he breaking up, have a listen to that album. It is absolutely incredible. You're on Mornings. It's time to talk Monday sport. What did we learn locally from the weekend? What did we learn from the weekend of the end of Home and Away in the men's comp? And, of course, in the women's second round, Cats on the winners list. I like that for the Cats. After getting thumped at the hands of North Week 1. Lots to talk about. We'll do it up next.
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0: Right, here's some good news. The cows have been relocated off the side of the road on the southern outlet this morning. So good news. It's a cow-free trip in and out of town at the moment. Imagine that as your job. Oh, what's on today? Well, you pop on your police uniform. We've got to go and deal with some cows on a roadside that are causing issues. I wonder how much training you get for that. Some? None? Make it up as you go. 0438 922 936 is the number. Let's roll up our sleeves and get into the weekend of sport. And what we're looking forward to this weekend, Andrew Cooling is with Hockey Tasmania. Andrew, good morning to you.
5: Good morning, Leo.
0: Andrew, the highlight of your sporting weekend, what was it, please?
5: The highlight of the sporting weekend, I think probably having the English Premier League back, I think was probably the highlight. Everton starting off with a victory. That's been a rare occurrence over the past, you know, decade. So I like the way the table's looking just now. But I love the Premier League early in the season before daylight savings hit, as I mentioned on Friday. We just got those more manageable kickoff times.
0: Kath McCann is with the Tasmanian Devils, General Manager of Marketing at the Tassie Devils. Kath, good morning.
6: Good morning, Leon.
0: Highlight of the weekend. What was yours, please?
6: Well, I was lucky enough to be in Ballarat at the Australian Cross Country Championships, and I've never seen so much mud in all of my existence. It was just epic out there and some amazing results from some of our Tasmanian athletes.
0: What were you doing there? Have you got a youngster that's involved?
6: Yes, my daughter was running in the under-18 women's in the individual event and then in the teams event yesterday, and I saw shoes get sucked off into the mud. I saw chicanes and I saw mud up noses and in places that it should never, ever exist. But big shout out to Violet Owen and Ruby Smee, our two Tasmanian athletes, both who took silver medals in their respective events. But do you know what? Big congrats to everyone who had a crack. It was unbelievable. I have never seen mud like it.
0: And is that by design? Like, did they try and make it a relatively muddy course?
6: Last year we were out there and it felt a little bit tame, I must say, in comparison. And word on the street was, and, you know, it could be a little bit of hearsay, but I heard they watered the course and got rain. So... you just never know. They wanted to make it a bit sloshy. It was, you know, the first leg of my daughter's relay race, our young athlete from Wynyard, he came in, it was a 4x2K, and he came in his socks because his shoes had been sucked off in the mud finishing at 2K. How epic is that? It was awesome.
0: Wow.
6: Yeah, so it was muddy. And day one was slippery mud, and day two was more like, what would you call, like gooey. Sticky mud.
0: Wow.
6: So, yeah.
0: Overnight, everyone, because if you'd only brought one pair of shoes, you would have been washing them the night before, putting it in front of the heater. Newspaper works really well.
6: And you've
0: got
6: to be careful because of the glue. So, we saw other athletes whose soles had come off their shoes as well because they'd probably tried that tactic. So, I'm sure many, you know, parents and, well, athletes listening in today have had such experiences, but my goodness, it was something to see.
0: Can we just talk about the Essendon coaching job? So is it Mark McVeigh who
5: sounds
0: will be
5: like
0: the new Essendon coach?
6: Sounds like it.
5: Yeah. I mean, just robbing all the theatre. I've been rooting for this James Hurd story the entire time for the pure entertainment value, so I can't help but feel a little disappointed, Leon.
0: And was it James Hurd who announced the new coach of Essendon Football Club?
5: I don't think it's been official. I think, what's the name?
6: It was Dan Does Footy, yes, wasn't it? Yesterday broke it.
5: Callum Toomey's the first one I saw breaking it. He basically said, yeah, he's going in for a meeting. None of the others are, so it's basically a box ticking, and yeah, it would seem to indicate he's done it. So yeah, interesting. I would have thought Jamie Graham's the one I'm actually genuinely most interested in. He's been runner-up a couple of times. Doesn't have that kind of massive high-profile player background, but he's more of a professional kind of coaching type. Has really been committed to the coaching path from a younger age. I'd love to see someone like that get a go, but no, they've gone with the good friend of the man making the decision. Interesting.
0: At least he's got a track record in coaching. Like, he's been at the coalface now for a number of years, so there's that. But and then he's got to deal with the challenge, which Brad Scott had before him. You get announced and immediately a whole cohort of people start ranting about how it wasn't James Hurd and they're angry, which is a tough way to start a new gig.
5: He's also, I mean, he's going into the bottom place team. Like, it's rare that the coach appointed at this point of the process really ever sees the fruit of their labours. Like, they are the sacrificial lamb more often than not. He's going to do the building through some tough years. They'll have a couple of high picks again this year. They had several last year. They're at the bottom of the rebuild, basically. So tough one to be walking into, really.
0: Mm. Kath, any thoughts?
6: Oh, the thing I've been reflecting on is how comms and media and announcements, particularly in the AFL industry, make their way and how that impacts, you know, the professionalism and dealing with people. So, you know, it's an interesting thought for me. And we've got a lot of really, you know, significant size media, journalists, influencers even now chasing down these stories as a path of course and, you know, the impact that has on people. It's just something I've been thinking about a lot.
0: I know a couple of people who are quite high up. You're one of them in the world of football. But when your number is out there and the football media have it as a collective, it can be quite a pummeling, can't it? If people want to get information, want to be first with information, they're controlling.
6: Yeah. 1,000,000,000%. Like, there's a lot of people out there filling a lot of column inches and stories, and we all love content. So, you know, and it is dog eat dog in terms of who gets a story first. And it's fascinating. And you know, if you look back, and you don't have to, I'll sit and have a yarn with Brendan about it, just the evolution of the industry over the last 5, 10, 15 years. Like, you know, how you used to be able to control a narrative and control a message as opposed to, you know, reacting and responding and, you know, reacting and responding to what's out there. It's changed dramatically. I'm sure Cooling's got a view on this as well.
5: Yeah, I mean, obviously, the internet and social media, it's supercharged it all. I mean, it all goes at breakneck speed. You know, falsehoods can be believed by half the country within an instant, basically. Yep. Previously, as Kat said, you'd have a someone at the Herald Sun, and maybe you'd control that story when it wants to go out, or can you just put the brakes on that one for tomorrow's edition or the evening news? Now, good luck controlling it. It is. There has never been more of a demand for content, and that leads to probably the old journalistic value of checking with multiple sources to make sure everything's right. I'm not sure that rule is really followed so much these days, because these people know it's all about generating the clicks, and if they've got, you know, one person saying one thing, well, you know, as long as you're not too firm in your language, you'll just put that out in the world, and that then fuels every other journo who sees their rival announcing that and going, oh, I'm now reporting that too, and it just becomes fact.
0: So it's the challenge of being first versus the challenge of being right. Because if you want to be right and you want to get the case of the number of people that you need to verify a piece of information, if you're waiting for that to happen, you're probably going to see the story arrive somewhere else before you get it to air. And the other thing is, of course, now football teams, yours included, will have its own media department, its own channels, and be wanting to break its own stories there. And so journos feel like they're up a

0: against it in a way. But yeah, it is an interesting ecosystem. Of course, let's remember now, there are more registered AFL journalists than there are registered AFL players. So,
1: it's far more than on federal parliament, as we know. So,
0: yeah, it's a big game. 936 ABC Hobart, ABC North Taz, you can join us too. Right, Andrew, the Test cricket, Australia v Bangladesh, what are we, day three today?
2: We're over, Leon. It was a two-day test.
0: Oh, really? Okay.
2: Yeah, no, we've just got another two-day test, which is starting to become a little too frequent occurrences. I mean, these were something you might get once a decade previously. I think we've had half a dozen in the last 4 or 5 years now. Suddenly, they're happening all too often, which probably is, says something about A, the state of pitches that are being prepared, and B, the state of the batsmen that are playing on those pitches. But no, Mitchell Starc really kind of ripped straight through them. First hour of the day, just had the feeling it was going to be a big Australian win. Starc was back at his very best, bowling heat, tore through him. Australia win by an innings despite only making 200. Like, I don't think there'd be too many innings victories where you've only made, 210. Still plenty of question marks around the batting, apart from Cam Green, who's probably locked down his spot with some timely form. Marnus continues to struggle. Unfortunately, not a great series for Bo. There's plenty of questions before we head off to South Africa. That's the next series away in South Africa. What's the call going to be on the batting? Do you back this group in again? It's getting increasingly hard to do that. Tough assignment over there. Some big calls for those selectors coming up.
1: Oh, look, I think this is a case of succession planning in selection. I really do. And, you know, you kind of zoom back out and say, where did we go wrong around, particularly, you know, with all respect to the athletes, but the age profile and how that actually plays out over an extended period of sustainable success. And, yeah, I think there'd be a lot of the selection committee thinking about that.
2: Yeah, well, I mean, I think we've tried a few different options. They're just not working. Here's the problem. Do we actually have the cattle to come in? Like Sweeney, Constance have tried a couple of young fellas who showed flashes, but ultimately haven't really knocked it down. Weatherall, they gave an extended run. He's probably looked not quite up to it. And look, if there was a clear person banging the door down at shield level, I think Marnus wouldn't be in there. But the fact is, no one really did, apart from Marnus, when he went back to the lower level, made several centuries, got his second chance, and has again struggled. So I think the real question is, does the talent actually exist to replace them? Are we producing any test-level batsmen at the moment?
1: It becomes a talent pathway conversation, maybe, and, you know, maybe then a broader question about the quality at a local level and that ability to take that next step, which has clearly got bigger, or maybe we're just not as ready.
0: Yeah, there was a time when compiling an innings was what you were measured on, but now it's sort of blasting an innings is the value and how that translates to test cricket, if it translates to test cricket on mornings around Tasmania. Yeah, because, yeah, we look like a sort of a grumpy older team at the moment is some of the analysis that I've been listening to. On mornings, off to South Africa. Let's talk hockey. So there's local hockey. There is Masters hockey. There's World Cup hockey. There's a lot going on. Who wants to take up the hockey cudgels? Andrew?
2: Well, I go locally. It was 19th round of the Premier League season, nearing finals, just the 1 week left to go. A couple of big games in the women's side of things. OHA and Northwest, top of the table battle there in the women's. And Northwest with a 4-0 win. They'd only been 2-1, 1-2, 1 all the three games beforehand. So that was a bit of a statement by Northwest ahead of finals. That'll secure them top spot. It'll allow Diamondbacks to move into second. And the one that I'm sure Kath will be most delighted with is University sewing up fourth spot and getting into finals as they scored a 6-1 victory. The men's competition was a bit more one-sided. The top three played 4-6 and it showed three absolutely thumping victories for University, Northwest and Diamondbacks. So Derwent still holding on to fourth place, but it does appear to be a bit of a gap between top three at the moment.
1: Yeah, big win for the University girls. Shout out. They probably haven't seen many 4 points this year, but a 6-1 win, I think, was probably their most convincing win of the season. So well done. But I agree. I think the Northwest Grads OHA Women's was probably the match of the round in terms of results, and I wouldn't have picked that, to be honest. I thought OHA were coming in with much better form, and Grads have had a couple of injuries too, but well done to the Grads girls. World Cup, though, is on, and all roads lead to Belgium and Amsterdam for both our men and women. The men, Kookaburras played, actually both teams played overnight, and our men, who have been, you know, ably served by Josh Belts, Hayden Belts and Jack Welsh, three Tasmanians, including Josh as co-captain of that side, unfortunately went down to the reigning World Cup champions, Germany, 4-2 overnight. Now, I think it would be fair to say that there will be a huge amount of disappointment in the Australian camp. They wanted more from this campaign and they'll be playing for fifth. So Eddie Ockenden's over there as well in a coaching capacity. It was definitely not the result that they wanted, but it was always going to be a very, very tough task taking on Germany. Interestingly, too, Belgium got knocked out, which I think is a huge turn up, obviously, on home soil. I'm picking Spain in the men. I've been on the Spain train. I think we've seen what they've done in soccer, the round ball game, and certainly in hockey, they're just going from strength to strength. Our women, on the other hand, had a great result. It wasn't, you know, they didn't actually play their best game. It was a nil-all draw, which sounds terrible, but got them the vital point that they needed to go through to the semi-finals. So well done to the Hockey Roos, and they don't know who they play yet, but they're going to go through to medal matches, which is a tremendous result from our women.
0: Andrew, news overnight. Can you give me 60 seconds of Formula One? Actually, 30 seconds will do it. Mr. Piastri, just, I wake up and ask that question, and it wasn't great.
2: Lando victorious, Piastri disappointingly slow, title race back on, question mark. Mercedes second and third. So, look, Antonelli's still leading, but maybe some signs of life from at least one McLaren. Unfortunately, not the McLaren we would like to see. He was disappointing, Oscar.
0: Disappointing indeed. Well, his teammate came away with the points. Let's have a little segment we call McCann Do. We find a sporting superstar who might not get the attention, and then Kath gets a torch of positivity and shines it on them.
3: Now it's time to pump up the sporting action with Kath McCann and the McCann Do Sporting Attitude.
0: All right, Kath, who are we looking at today, please?
1: Oh, I'm going to mention Misha Barwin and Priya Bowring, our two AFLW athletes, youngsters. We've seen some of the most wholesome content come out of the Cats in Collingwood of those two athletes, both of which debuted last week, round one of the AFLW. Misha there, alongside Jeremy Howe, playing for Collingwood, kicked her first goal of the season yesterday. They lost, went down to Freo. Actually, it was on Saturday, not yesterday, but tremendous result. And young Priya Bowring, look, there is something so wholesome about that athlete. The phone call to Nan and Pop to tell her that she'd got picked. Had a very tough outing first week against the Kangaroos, but a great result for the Cats girls yesterday, looking very, very strong. Both of these athletes, Lauderdale and Dodgers Ferry, Leon, I think what it shows is, you know, regional community clubs, dream big. There are pathways, and how good is it to see youngsters and particularly young women making it on the big stage. Well done to those girls and to all of their families and friends around them who were there to see them debut and really realise their dreams.
0: Highlights out of the AFL men's comp over the weekend. What did you take away? Did you get any sort of big winners, big losers?
2: Not a great weekend for Geelong and Melbourne fans, I think. Melbourne obviously losing that one to the Dogs, seeing them slip down into the wildcard slots, and just took Geelong out of, I thought, the nicer side of the finals bracket, and suddenly just a little bit tougher. It does, well, if we can get past Carlton, I mean, that scares me enough as it is. They get us when they're going terribly, let alone when they're this unstoppable juggernaut right now. Don't fancy a bar of them, Leon.
0: Maybe we need Melbourne to take care of them in the first week of finals.
2: I think we do.
0: So whatever we're calling this, yeah, Kath's just sitting back as a Hawks
1: Where's
0: fan.
1: Where's Oates? Come on, Carlton.
0: Come on, Oates. Where are you today?
1: Far out. 4-3-8. I was just, you know, in Melbourne, obviously, over the weekend and seeing the Carlton. He's got their Guernseys on and the scarves and the chest poking out, walking around 6 foot tall.
2: That's strawberry.
1: Fantastic. Honestly, though, what a story. Just, like, zoom back out and think where we were at the start of the season. How good is it? I think it's fantastic. Wizards mark of the year, I reckon.
0: Oh, a lot of texts coming in. Dennis from Ravo. Hello, Dennis. My highlight of the weekend, the Wizards mark last night. It was awesome.
1: Well, you know, the Wizard is not one of the tallest athletes in the game. And I don't know if you've seen the imagery, and for listeners who've seen it, but he was actually vertical in terms of the mark. And it was just a stinker of a game over there in Perth. It was pouring with rain. I don't know how he grabbed it. Anyway, worth a look if you haven't seen it. I reckon it's mark of the year.
0: Hey, we'd better get off to Clancy Ballon in the newsroom in just a moment. But before we do that, we need to just find an issue and hose it down.
4: Andrew Cooling turns the fire hose of reality on the overhyped sports story of the week from ABC Radio Hobart and across Tasmania.
0: And Andrew, what are we cooling down this week, please?
2: We're cooling down a notion I've seen put forward by a few pundits in the media this week. Gary Lyon was prattling on about it the other morning that this week's wildcard finals aren't actually finals, that they're somehow something else, that they're a play-in for the finals, which to me is just the most ridiculous notion I've never heard. You might not like that the AFL expanded the finals. You might view them like I do as a cash grab and not particularly additive, but they are undeniably finals. Just because it's got a funny name, wildcard, doesn't change the functionality of them. When we expanded from a final six to a final eight, did that mean that the fifth versus eighth, sixth versus seventh games of the past 30 years weren't real finals unless you made the top six? Because that's as stupid as this sounds. They might be unnecessary finals, but they're most definitely finals. You qualify based on your ladder position. The winner goes on. The loser goes out. If it walks like a final, if it smells like a final, if it functions like a final, it is a final. Unnecessary, perhaps, but spare me this. Oh, it's a wildcard playoff to get into the finals. No, we have a final 10. Just because you don't like it doesn't make it not so cool it down.
0: Some of his best work, Kath.
1: Yeah, yeah. Hey. It's wild card. Will it be around next year? Let's wait and see. Yeah, but it is this year.
0: Watch this space. Hey, Kath, lovely to see you this morning. Andrew Cooling, lovely to see you.
2: Always a pleasure.
1: Leon, VFLW girls, last game of the year in Launceston this weekend.
0: Oh, hello.
1: Get there.
0: York Park?
1: No, Windsor Park. So they had an amazing win yesterday. It's the last game of the season. If you're thinking of something great to do on the weekend in Launceston, get along and watch these girls play. They have been impressive.
0: And where the VFL men, where are they playing?
1: They are playing at the Cattery against the Cats on Saturday, first round of finals. Big game.
0: Also, I wanted to check out to both of you. Thanks for coming in this morning. Clancy Ballon's got all the news headlines this morning. Clancy, good morning.
5: Good morning, Leon. New South Wales Premier Chris Minns is backing suggestions the Royal Commission on Anti-Semitism and Social Cohesion be given more time to accommodate more witnesses. The Commission is holding its final public hearings this month and is due to release its final report by December the 14th, the first anniversary of the Bondi Beach terrorist attacks. BirdLife Australia Chief Executive Kate Miller says there's real risk of bird flu spreading to commercial poultry farms. The federal government says the first case of bird flu in a mammal in a deceased long-nosed fur seal in South Australia is concerning but not unexpected. A whale-watching boat carrying several New Zealand Anglican Church delegates has capsized and sunk off Tonga. It's understood that several passengers were briefly hospitalised, but there were no serious injuries. Paramedics from New South Wales, who were in the country for a Rotary International training event, led the rescue. And Sydney's Charlie Curnow has won the AFL's Coleman Medal for the leading goal kicker in a season for the third time. More news at 11 o'clock.
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0: Leon Compton with you this morning. Happy Monday. How's your weekend? I decided to throw caution to the wind and go pruning, in spite of the fact that my apples look like they're ready to blossom pretty shortly, as is my apricot. I just hadn't got around to it. The weather was okay. I thought, nah, we're going to go in. We'll see what happens. What's the worst that could happen? I mean, the main battle really is with the codling moth. That was my weekend. It was certainly a highlight. What about for you? 0438 922 936. The garden looks better for it, even if the trees are crying. Tell me about your highlight, please, from the sporting weekend. Get in touch. A highlight from what you're up to this Monday.
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0: Let's say good day to Sam Baker, who is here to have a look at financial markets in early trade. Sam, good morning.
14: Good morning, Leon.
0: Markets from Monday. What are you seeing?
14: Look, we're high this morning, Leon. This was after a really strong lead from the United States
9: on Friday night. We're high by 26 points, or a third of 1% to 90.86 on the ASX 200. We are seeing a lot of disparity across the market sectors, though, and this has been a feature of the reporting season. The banks are under pressure this morning with losses of more than 1%. The worst of those is the Commonwealth Bank, lower by 1.75%. The miners are doing really well, though, this morning, Leon. The commodity prices rallied again over the weekend. We're seeing Fortescue high by 2%. BHP's high by 3% to be more than $67 a share. That's another all-time record high for that company. Across other parts of the market, the utilities is one of the parts of the market that is under pressure as well this morning. Origin and AGL both lower by more than 1%. The company reporting season continues this week, and we're seeing Bendigo and Adelaide Bank post a full-year profit of around $375 million, which is a significant improvement on last year. Saying it's being led by lending in the business and agricultural space, but has been offset by weakness across their mortgage lending. The company hasn't moved too much in early trade this morning, and their shares are lower by about 0.5%. That result seems to be basically in line with what the market was expecting.
0: Normally I wait till the end of the week. Let's do it early, Sam. Would you mind having a look at Group 6 Metals and tell me where they're up to this Monday morning?
9: So Group 6 Metals are low by 8% in early trade to be $3.40. They did have a strong week last week, and that still values the company at around $850 million. So still sort of trading at those higher levels that it's seen since its recommencement about a month ago on the ASX.
0: The Australian dollar, Sam, v other currencies, or other currencies v Australian cents. What are you looking at this morning?
9: Yeah, the Aussies had a strong session this morning already, high by around 0.75% to be 71.7 US cents. That's trading a three-month high and is near three-year highs as well. The gold price has also rallied this morning, high by 0.75% to be 46.39 US an ounce.
0: Have a great day, Sam. Catch you tomorrow.
9: Thanks, Leon.
0: Sam Baker, Talking Finance, 936 ABC Hobart, ABC Northern Tasmania. Oh, our highlight for the weekend was our grandson competing in the national cross-country event in Ballarat. He was the first Tasmanian in his age group. Conditions were horrendous. Good on you, Lockie. Congratulations. Says Mary this morning, grandma to Lockie. On mornings, great to have Kath giving Ruby Violet and all the athletes running the National Cross Country Championships a huge shout out to start off the program. I was part of the management team with Athletics Tasmania. It was brilliant to see the athletes embracing the conditions. An incredible weekend. That's from Anna this morning. Thank you for that. And so many great texts about smells of the Tasmanian landscape. Jennifer in Launceston, the smell of bread baking wafted and still does over King's Meadows. Joe the Cynic says, as a young man, I had the smell of danger about me. Now it's just my socks. Thank you, Joe, this morning. And Sylvia says, the smell of hops growing alongside Glenora School at Bushy Park in the height of summer, says Sylvia this morning, in thinking about an evocative smell from the landscape in Tasmania. Thank you for that. Let's have some music. It is 10:40. Leon with you this morning. This is The Models.

0: It's the Models, 936, ABC Hobart, ABC Northern Tasmania's The Songs Barbados. Hey, coming up in a moment, I don't know how often you visit the Hobart Garden of Remembrance, but it's about to close for a major redevelopment. We're going to tell you why. That's coming up for you in just a tick, so stay with us for that, please. We're asking you about your favourite smell of the Tasmanian landscape, or maybe it's in part industrial. And what is it for you? For Hillary, it's the smell of the bakery when you're staying at the King Island pub at 4 a.m. when they start to cook the pies and the bread for the day. Thank you for that this morning. Steve's in Dodgers Ferry. G'day, Steve.
1: G'day, Leon. How
0: What's the smell you love, Steve, in your community?
1: It's in the rainforest in Tasmania, and it's the crushed up leaves of the sassafras tree, Leon.
0: I love it. It's funny, when you're driving through the rainforest, how often do you have to remind yourself, hang on, everyone, let's wind the windows down, smell the air.
1: Yeah, and I just listened to the Queenstown Mayor talking about the smell of the rainforest, so that's why I rang.
0: Yeah, good on you, Steve. It's certainly an evocative one, and just the air in Tassie when you get off a plane. Wherever you're landing, often it can be nighttime, it can be cool, it can be crisp, but the air, there's little else like it. Good on you, Steve. Thanks for that this morning. Coming up for you next, and we're going to catch up with the Office of the Australian War Graves. We're going to find out about the decision temporarily to close the Hobart Garden of Remembrance. And why are we closing it? What will it look like when it reopens? We're going to get into that in just a tick.
2: 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Have your say. Call 1300 222 936.
0: Leon with you this morning, off to the side of the Brooker Highway, the Hobart Garden of Remembrance. It's set to close from the start of September for a major redevelopment, possibly the war cemetery as well. And let's find out why. Wade Stothart is the Office of the Australian War Graves Director. Joins us this morning. Wade Stothart, good morning to you.
3: Morning, Leon. Thanks for having me on.
0: Thank you for talking with us this morning. So the Hobart Garden of Remembrance will close at the start of September. Why?
3: Leon, we're undertaking a major redevelopment of the Garden of Remembrance. And for your listeners who may not know, out at the Cornelian Bay Cemetery, we have a Garden of Remembrance, which is a dedicated commemorative garden where where eligible veterans are remembered through individual bronze plaques that are currently set into commemorative walls, which are brick at the moment, surrounded by landscape gardens, flowers and plants. And then off to the side, we have the dedicated war cemetery as well. So what we've discovered, the garden was constructed in the 1960s, and through some engineering assessments and some close monitoring of the walls and the structure, they've started to fail, and we've had to erect some barriers there for the safety of the public and veterans' families who wish to visit the Garden of Remembrance. And the decision's been made to undertake a major redevelopment and redesign of the site.
0: So it won't just look like the same area with strengthened walls. It'll look quite different when it reopens, Wade?
3: Well, look, yeah, Leon, absolutely. And we have been through a community consultation process and a design phase as well. And I think it's also important to note that we really have to conduct two projects in this redevelopment because, interestingly, the Garden of Remembrance site was originally constructed on the site of a number of

0: pauper's graves. And so we've had to go through an archaeological survey to assess what we expect is underneath the ground. And we will go through a very careful demolition process supervised by our archaeological survey firm. And the first project is to both demolish the existing structures very, very carefully, but then exhume and start to identify those paupers. And then we can start the second phase, or the second project, as I would call it, which will be the rebuild, redevelopment of the current Garden of Remembrance.
1: Wow, that is a significant program. Exhume and start to identify the remains of the paupers. Like, could there be another story, Wade Stothart, flow from this that sees Tasmanian families contacted about possibly, you know, distant relatives? Like, how long do these paupers' graves actually stem? How long ago were these people interred?
0: Look, Leon, to your first question is, I think there's a lot more stories to come out of this rather than just the redevelopment of the Garden of Remembrance, which is significant in itself. But yeah, the Cornelian Bay Cemetery was opened in July 1872. The first burials occurred there later that year. And paupers' burials started from that period of time and only ceased in around the 1930s. Our archaeological survey indicates that the site contained up to 1,000 burials of people who were buried as paupers. And there are some records around who they are and where they were buried. And we are very, very carefully going to exhume them, and we will go to some lengths to identify them, which could see contact being made or notices being made around those identifications and seeking family members to come forward.
1: Wow, that is an incredible project, Wade. So as many as 1,000 bodies, that some of which may be identified through previous records, to be potentially, I suppose, respectfully disturbed, if that's the right term, in this process.
0: Yeah. So look, we've learned a lot of lessons from the Hutchins School redevelopment. And we are very, very sensitive around how we undertake the demolition of the existing structures and then the exhumation. So we're looking to do it very, very carefully, and the identification process. I suppose we need a point of reference once we start exhumations to sort of correlate the records we have been able to find with what we find when we start the dig. So the exhumations will be done very, very carefully in accordance with all of the regulations that we need to do so. As you can imagine, the regulatory and approval process has not been quick to ensure that all the required authorities, Heritage Council and the like, are aware of what we want to do and how we're going to do it.
1: How long are you expecting this work to take? I should mention as well, my guest is Wade Stothart, Office of the Australian War Graves. Wade, how long are you expecting this work to take?
0: Oh, look, we think about up to 15 months. We expect to have the complete project done by December 2027. That will involve the exhumation, identification, potential contact with family members, and then respectful named reinterment of those paupers, similar to what has occurred for the Hutchins School people who were exhumed from that site. We think this is really important that we name these paupers for the first time in a site of interment. And then we will commence the construction phase. These projects will run concurrently, the construction phase and the opening of the new Garden of Remembrance by December 2027.
1: It's an incredible story, Wade. And as you say, for some family members, they may well find that they have connections to the 1,000 people potentially that were interred at the Pauper Cemetery. Wade, thank you for talking with us this morning.
0: Leon, thank you. And perhaps if I could just finish, we expect to temporarily close the Garden of Remembrance from the 1st of September. We're encouraging family members of veterans or those with commemorative plaques out there or a connection to the site to potentially visit before it closes in early September, so that they get to visit their loved one's commemorative plaque. The war cemetery itself will not be developed, but we may need to close access to it because it's adjacent to the site to ensure the safety of everybody whilst we go through the demolition, exhumation, and then the redevelopment. So please, if, for all your listeners out there, the Hobart Garden of Remembrance is expected to close from early September for 15 months. We will set up a temporary commemorative site for those who feel a connection to the area and would like to visit, but we don't expect it to be reopened in its redeveloped state until December 2027.
1: Okay, and just for those that might be wondering, all of the plaques that are there now will go up, be returned, in one form or another for people to commemorate it.
0: Yes, and you can use our website to identify a picture of the plaque whilst we are in the redevelopment phase.
1: Hey, good to talk to you this morning. Thanks, Wade.
0: Thanks, Leon.
1: Wade Stothart, Office of Australian War Graves, 936 ABC Hobart, ABC North Tas. Tony Briscoe's in for the Country Hour up next.
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1: It's coming up now to 6 minutes to news at 11 o'clock after midday. Tony Briscoe and the Country Hour team will be with you. Tony, good morning.
7: Morning, Leon. How are you going?
1: I'm well, thank you. Country Hour today. Tony, where are you going to take us?
7: We're going to take you to an interesting theory about the weight loss drugs and the demand for protein for mainly older people, but also from younger people. It could be behind the big US demand for Australian lamb and beef. Have a listen to this.
8: You've got one end of the market retaining muscle mass or trying to, the other one's trying to build it, and then add to that is the GLP-1 drugs. So these are weight loss drugs that today in America, you lose weight so quickly that you are, the advice is to eat more protein to try and maintain your muscle mass, effectively to avoid having flabby skin.
7: Yes, and you've got the young people going to the gym who are also being advised to eat more protein. So that's what's
1: behind. But also people are eating smaller portions because of the GLP-1 drugs. But is that all adding up to a greater demand for meat of the kind Australia might produce, Tony?
7: Well, we also look at Australian consumers and what they're doing. They seem to be following the trend to buy dearer cuts of meat in the pursuit of good protein. So it's just rolling along. And really good for the cattle and lamb industries in the state at the moment, or in Australia.
1: I've got to say, the cheapest cuts that I've found lately, apart from like chicken drumsticks, for example, which are relatively affordable, pork steaks.
7: At the moment, chicken drumsticks are.
1: Yeah. Well, that's
7: don't
1: a
7: hold
1: good
7: your
1: point.
7: Breath. Don't hold your breath.
1: Yeah. If there's fewer chickens with fewer drumsticks, they could go up.
7: Ingham's on Friday, they had their annual report and they said it appears that chicken prices will inevitably rise because of bird flu.
1: Well, maybe pork will be the answer because bought four nice pork fillets yesterday from the butcher and turned them into pork rendang at home, which was lovely. But I think four pork fillets, so, you know, oval shape, it turned out to be like, it was $16 a kilo. So about $11 for four pork fillets, which can feed the family.
7: It's
1: so that
7: good.
1: Was good.
7: Yeah, yeah. Yeah, I think the price of meat is pretty good at the moment. It's not desperately out of reach for consumers, is it? Do you think?
1: Oh, it depends what. I mean, if you're on Scotch Fillet Patrol, you're into the 50s.
7: Yeah, 50s and 60s. Yeah, maybe.
1: It might be. The ossobuco and the lamb shanks, you can do a lot with them, Tony.
7: You so can.
1: Maybe
7: did you do
1: focused.
7: Your ossobuco?
1: I didn't do the ossobuco. Okay, okay. Did the pork rendang.
7: I thought about doing the ossobuco, but I forgot what the recipe you told me on Friday. But anyway.
1: And then what did I do? I think I roasted a chook on. Did I roast a chook?
7: On Saturday?
1: On Friday night.
7: Did you?
1: I don't know. Okay. It's all blurring one into another, Tony. It's blurring in one into another. Tony, what else you got for us today?
7: The House of Leon, the chef. Blessington cattle farm manager Will Lyon has won the Tasmanian Young Farmer of the Year award at the weekend, beating a strong field of contenders and winning something like $60,000 worth of prizes, including a side-by-side. So he's looking forward to picking that up and, you know, going for a ride on farm.
4: Hopefully with rollover protection.
7: Yeah. And Coal River Valley Winery Pooleys has won the best wine of the Sydney Royal Show. And you'd think, oh, Pinot.
4: Mm.
7: No.
4: Riesling, maybe.
7: No.
4: But what about a Chardonnay?
7: Shiraz.
4: Or a Pinot Gris?
7: Shiraz, Syrah. The 2024 Pooleys Syrah, a Shiraz, won the best wine of the Sydney Royal Show. It's the 200th anniversary of the show, so it's pretty pretty important win. Not too bad.
4: What is it? I wonder if a bottle, the cost of a bottle of it leapt. Do you know once, I think Nick Glazer won the, won a, like this was 15 years ago now.
7: Johnny Walker.
4: In Melbourne, it's Lygon Street. That wine.
7: I know
4: bar.
7: The one you mean.
4: So remember 15 years ago when you and I were working together, Tony?
7: Yes.
4: 15 years ago, he won best, the
7: Jimmy Watson. We got there.
4: And I turned up at about 11 a.m. to go and buy myself a bottle of that.
7: And the
4: guy at the bottle shop said, mate, you needed to be here an hour ago.
7: We've
4: been cleaned out.
7: Cleaned out. Gonski.
4: Tony.
7: I tell you what, didn't you love the bowling clinic from Mitch Johnson at the weekend? Mitch Stark.
4: I did not.
7: I'm getting my names mixed up. Why am I getting my names mixed up?
4: Watch a millisecond of that
7: didn't
4: test.
7: Didn't you really? Oh, it was the most impressive left-arm bowling performance, or even right-arm bowling performance, bring it in. Just what he's now the greatest left-arm bowler of all time.
4: Who's coming to Australia for the test series this year?
7: England, aren't they? They're going to South Africa in...
4: We're going to South Africa.
7: Yeah, we're going to South Africa. And then I think England's coming here, I think.
4: Right.
7: Yeah.
4: We need to update ourselves.
7: I was just talking to somebody who said they paid like $200 for a ticket just to the MCG.
4: Really?
7: Yeah, just to get in. And if you want to go to one of the, you know, the functions, $800. Thank you. Mm. Thank you very much.
4: Crikey. Well, if it
7: That'd
4: is
7: be
4: England,
7: a big day.
4: If it is England...
7: Yeah.
4: That'll be a big test series, and I will tune in then, Tony. Grandstand, test cricket coverage, and Australia playing. I'll be interested in the rest of it. I struggle. But there we go. Hey, Tony, have a great country hour.
7: Thanks, we'll catch you
4: after midday today. Tony Briscoe, the country hour team, as news breaks in the agricultural sector. Tony will have all the details. Don't forget our drive teams will be with you this afternoon from 4 o'clock. All the news of the day distilled and a great sense of fun as well. That's coming up from 4 today. I, of course, will catch you from 8:30 tomorrow. Have a safe and happy Monday. Wherever you're tuning in, it's 11 o'clock.
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0: Good morning, Clancy Barlin with ABC News. New South Wales Premier Chris Minns says the Royal Commission into Anti-Semitism is a once-in-a-generation opportunity, and extending its timeline to interview more witnesses will help state and federal government policies. The commission was established in the wake of last year's Bondi Beach terrorist attack and is due to present its final report by December the 14th, the first anniversary of the tragedy. There's been criticism. Prominent Jewish Australian and former Federal Treasurer Josh Frydenberg has not been called to give evidence. Mr. Minns says a chance to get to the broadest possible national perspective must not be missed.
1: We are using this Royal Commission to get to the fundamental truths of what happened on the day and also what happened in the lead up to that day, particularly around anti-Semitism. I'm hopeful that it will speak to as large a number of people as possible and genuinely get the perspective of the community.
0: Open letters calling for urgent action to secure the future of Bell Bay Aluminium in the state's north have been written to the Prime Minister and Tasmanian Premier. Hayden Smith reports.
2: Signed by a coalition of industry and community leaders, the open letters highlight the importance of securing a long-term energy agreement for the Rio Tinto-owned smelter. The current power agreement is due to expire at the end of this year, with Hydro Tasmania and Rio Tinto yet to strike a new deal. As the deadline approaches, there are concerns for the site's 550 employees. The letters call on the federal government to recognise Bell Bay Aluminium's strategic and economic importance, citing the recent rescue package for the Tomago Aluminium smelter in New South Wales. A number of the letters' signatories will gather at Bell Bay this morning.
0: Bird conservationists say there's real risk of bird flu spreading to commercial poultry farms. The federal government says the first case of bird flu in a mammal in a deceased long-nosed fur seal in South Australia is concerning but not unexpected. BirdLife Australia Chief Executive Kate Miller says even if poultry farms are prepared, it's only a matter of time.
3: The risk is increasing as we start to see it, and the risk of it, what we call a spillover event, so it moving from a wild population into poultry. I know the poultry industry is incredibly concerned.
0: Artificial intelligence is getting cheaper, but company AI bills keep climbing as usage grows. Business reporter Daniel Ziffer explains.
4: Artificial intelligence is paid for by an amount of computing power used, known as tokens. Their cost is falling, but the amount companies are spending keeps rising as they find new and increasingly difficult tasks to work on. The Commonwealth Bank's technology spend lifted by $100 million to $2.4 billion in the most recent year, but noted benefits of around $200 million in savings, which it soon expects to exceed the cost of investment. Stu Scotus from consulting firm Deloitte says most companies haven't been able to make that kind of calculation yet.
5: It's not so easy to attribute it to specific tasks and actions to capture the value with it.
4: The brave new world of AI has a price tag.
0: Authorities in China have launched an investigation into reports of formaldehyde being used to preserve the freshness of cabbages destined for human consumption. Officials in Hebei province confirmed that they have verified video footage showing individuals dipping several batches of cabbages in a solution before loading them onto trucks. Investigators are now seeking to establish how widespread the practice is and are taking measures to trace affected vegetables. Burnout for parents of children with a disability is growing, according to new research. The Parenting Research Centre study shows they're twice as likely to experience psychological distress, nearly twice as likely to be in poor health. Researcher Dr. Catherine Wade says parents who have children with particular needs also need to look after themselves.
6: You know, researchers have known this for quite a while, that parents of children with disability are under increased emotional strain. So they're reporting high levels of parenting guilt, so that sense that they're not doing a good enough job of parenting. They're often concerned, they have self-doubt, they don't.
0: Tasmania's weather. There's a gale warning for the southwest coast and a strong wind warning for the upper east coast, southeast coast and central west coast. For the state today, showers about the west and north, easing during the afternoon and evening, mostly fine elsewhere with northwesterly winds shifting west to northwesterly during the afternoon. To the population centres in Burnie, 16, a shower or two, Devonport, 15, and a shower or two, in Launceston, top of 16 degrees and showers, and in Hobart, 17 degrees today and partly cloudy. 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
14: On Conversations today, my guest is Richard Flanagan, recorded at an event at the recent Writers' Festival in Byron Bay. To introduce someone as one of our greatest writers can sound a bit like I'm blowing smoke, but anyone who has read Richard's work knows that to be true. From the savage beauty of the narrow road to the deep north, for which, of course, Richard won the Booker Prize for Fiction, to the deep exploration and lyrical power of Question 7, for which he won the Bailey Gifford Prize for non-fiction, though Richard refused the prize money because of the sponsor's fossil fuel investments, and the £50,000 ended up being redirected to a literacy charity. Threaded through all of Richard Flanagan's writing is a contempt for power and its acolytes, and a great tenderness for human struggle and goodness. His new book is called Heresies. It's a collection of his speeches and opinion pieces written over the last two decades. There are fierce polemics on the climate crisis and the failures of politics, on the meaning of art and free speech, and on the stubborn necessity of hope. And a heads up, Richard will read some excerpts from those pieces, and some of his language is pretty forceful. But let's begin with the very warm welcome Richard Flanagan received at Byron Bay. One of the themes of this collection of essays is your writing on climate and the climate crisis. And I want to begin by one of the most powerful essays, which is about a visit you made to Kinglake in 2009. Can you just set the scene for that?
15: I think it was 2008, there was that terrible fire in Victoria, and it was seen to be the first of the gigafires, the fires that the scientists had predicted would come with climate change, and much about it seemed unprecedented. And at the time, I was thinking of actually writing a non-fiction book about this perfect fire that had been predicted and nobody believed would come, and now it had, and now this was to be our fate henceforth. And so after the fire hit, I got over from Tasmania and got a press pass from the Monthly and got up there within the first 48 hours, and they weren't letting the public in to places like Kinglake. And I went in there with the media, and I was deeply shocked by what I saw, because it wasn't anything that I'd seen with bushfires before. You know, a lot of these places didn't look even burnt. They looked like they'd been hit by a death ray. There were gum trees, and it was perfectly still day when we went there, but there were gum trees bowed over with their leaves out horizontal rather than dangling, completely desiccated, and they'd been hit by this force, this wind that was about 1300 degrees C, and it completely dried the tree out. But because there was no oxygen, there was no char, it hadn't even been burnt. And then in the heart of this apocalypse, I got into Kinglake and I met some of the survivors there, and I found that unexpected. And I was there to report on it, and I remember hearing a reporter say to his cameraman, it's just the same old story. But that's not what I saw there. Can I read a section?
14: Yes, please.
15: So this is just the conclusion to that story. There was already a lot of expert opinion in the media on why the fires happened, that it was the fault of greenies, or people who had left too late, or who had no fire plan. But in Kinglake, there seemed few certainties. Why some had died was as inexplicable as why others had lived, other than luck, which was the word that came up again and again. The man who'd been fighting a fire away from the town on Saturday told me how he did not know if his wife was safe until the day after. The three plastic cups of instant coffee he held beginning to tremble as he spoke. "That's her," he said, motioning with a bowing head over my shoulder. "We were lucky," he said. And he walked over to two women, and one put her arms around his neck and burst into tears and could not stop crying, as though they were seeing each other again for the first time since that dreadful Saturday night. Everyone knew someone who had lost someone, and everyone had a story, and every story was the tip of something huge and beyond any telling or hearing. It all made as little sense as the way day had turned to night. The roar beyond description as the fire approached. The tar melting, the trees falling and cars smashing, the people panicking, the people even more puzzlingly simply watching. The sight of the dead. The inexplicable, even ridiculous way you might live. There was the couple who ran across the road and found shelter in the Kinglake West Milk Bar, a brick building, as the fire barreled down the main road towards them, only to look down in their relief and see in front of them two gas bottles. They turned, ran back across the road to their house, and just as they made it to the other side, the bottles exploded, blowing out the back of the shop. Everyone had a story, even those who were not there, like the man who said he'd had a blue with his wife. She'd left on the Friday and he decided midday Saturday to go down to Melbourne to work for the day. Now they were alive, reunited, and aware of the irony that had allowed this to be so. "I was a street kid for most of my life," said another man. "Moved here 4 years ago, and it's the best place I've ever lived. I felt part of a community, first time ever. Such a good place, you know what I mean. I saw a moment of fire freeze, one world trapped in death, another yet to be born. All around us were people frying onions and hamburgers and sorting clothes. People ash-smeared and fire-exhausted, people still to grieve and people unable to be grateful, people reaching out to each other, people looking out for one another and discovering the extraordinary in themselves. Such a good place," he said to me again. "You know, beyond us, the police teams were turning over tin, turning up more dead. Yet everywhere I looked, I saw only the living helping the living, people holding people, people giving to people. At the end of an era of greed, at a time when all around are crises beyond understanding and seemingly without end, here in the heart of our apocalypse, I had not been ready for the shock of such goodness." Thank you.
7: I imagine there are many people here tonight who have a version of that story with the floods in this part of the world, that crises, and as I've heard it said, there's no such thing as a natural disaster. It's all about how the situations, the politics around it, allow that to happen or not. Those worst times bring out something really beautiful in people, something exceptional. Was that the kind of overwhelming thing that you took away from that visit?
15: I put a line, I think, in The Narrow Road to the Deep North, that it's the little things in which we go wrong, you know. It's in the big things, people are extraordinary. In 2015, Ben Quilty and I followed that huge 6 million-strong exodus of Syrian refugees, and we followed them from the Bekaa Valley in Lebanon to the Greek islands, to Serbia, to Croatia, talking to them. you know, trying to hear their stories. And these people had seen unspeakable things. They'd survived the horrors of the El Assad regime. They'd survived being barrel bombed by his army. They'd survived being bombed by the Russians. They'd lived under the horror of ISIS. And there, in their wretched shelters made of bunting and potato sacks, I didn't meet a person who'd given up hope. And that struck me as utterly extraordinary. And in Mytilene, on the Isle of Lesbos, we met a Kurdish family one night. They were a family of 13, and the night before, crossing in a people smuggler boat with fake life jackets that they bought, which don't float, their boat had sunk, and a three-year-old child, one of their grandchildren, had drowned. And there was this extraordinary grief, as you would expect. But what I didn't expect is the patriarch of the group, the grandfather, who I think in some ways was even more struck by the tragedy of this than anyone else. He said, "We are 13 and now we're 12, and we will go on and we will live." I thought, if these people won't give up on hope, who are we to give in to despair?
14: My guest on Conversations today is the writer Richard Flanagan. It was recorded at the recent Byron Writers Festival.
7: There's sometimes the argument made that in terrible situations, fires, floods, wars, people de-evolve to the worst way of being, to that kind of evolutionary argument that people show themselves to be selfish and vicious. Is that what you've encountered from the kind of places that you've seen real crisis?
15: Well, I mean, of course that exists. You know, there are places in the world today where there are orgies of unspeakable violence happening. And I think that the reason I'm not fearful for the future of books, novels, art, why things like AI aren't going to replace it is because we go to it to be reminded that we're not one but many, that we could be, as well as the good man or woman, we could also be the murderer. There is a monster within each of us. And art reminds us of the full possibilities of what it is to be human. Where we go wrong is when we allow ourselves to be persuaded by our leaders that some people are less than others. And once that poison is allowed into a society, then great evil becomes possible. And you know, the terrible crimes don't begin with the first missile on Gaza, the first Cyclone B canister at Auschwitz, and so on. They begin when people start saying some people are less than other people and they're not fully human. And I remember meeting a Japanese medical orderly who'd worked at the prisoner of war camp where my father was in on the death railway. And he described, he arrived there at night, and when he climbed up this mountain track into this jungle camp, and there were these large pyres burning with these corpses on them, who were the dead POWs. And he said it crawling around them. He gave me this image, or he summoned this image of horror, utterly unlike anything I'd ever heard my father tell me. He said there were skeletons crawling around these fires, and they were the Australians. And I said to him, we met in a tea shop in Tokyo, and he was a gentle, reserved man. And I said, did you feel as a medical orderly it was your duty to help them? And he said to me, you have to understand, we didn't see them as human beings.
7: Tell me about the image that's on the front of this book, this painting by Goya, or etching by Goya. Why is it the one that you've chosen?
15: Oh, well, When I went through and was collecting the articles and speeches and so on for this book, I realised there were recurrent themes. Hope, the necessity of truth, and the centrality of freedom of speech, and the way that if you speak truth to power, you can become condemned as a heretic quickly. Because when art does its job, it calls out power, inevitably. Art rubs against the grain. And so if a writer's doing their job properly, they end up propounding heresies, things that question the orthodoxy. The great Spanish painter Goya was summoned in front of the Spanish Inquisition twice, simply for paintings he'd made. He made quite a few paintings about the Inquisition, and this picture, this ink wash picture, shows a heretic who is at an auto de fe, which was the trial, but he's already condemned. The pointed cap he's wearing, the dunce's cap, has flames on it, which depicts his punishment. He's to be burnt. And on his back, he's wearing a sort of poncho, and on it are the words of his crime and a great X across them. And Goya entitled the picture For Speaking in a Different Way, and that was his crime. And that's been the crime of writers throughout the ages, to speak in a different way. And we see this impetus happen again and again in human history. When the world quakes and things become uncertain, we seek to punish people who speak out against the orthodoxies of the day. So it happened with the Inquisition. Then it happened in China in the 60s with the Cultural Revolution, where quite astonishingly, they also used the dunce's cap. They also had clapboards where they would write the crimes of the people out. And I find it a great irony that today the present form of the Inquisition is a social media platform that goes by the name of X. Hence, I thought it was a good image to put on the front cover.
7: One of the things you explore across the essays is we don't have the Spanish Inquisition anymore. Heretics aren't burnt at the stake. So why do you think it is that so many of us have internalised that censor, the clapboard and the dunce's cap sort of inside?
15: Well, I think this is a battle that goes on forever within us, because we are, as a species, conforming. That's how we have a roof over our heads in the monsoon in Byron Bay. And that's how we have food on the table. And so there's many good reasons for us to conform. But at a certain point, it leads us prey to despots and tyrants. And that's the point at which we understand we need to speak out against their excesses. But when we do that, there's danger for us. And so our first instinct is to quell these whisperings in our heart. And it's important we not do that. It's important we speak out. And I think the greatest heretical thought we can have in this day and age is simply the idea of hope, because giving in to that conformity is to give in to despair. And despair is the poison cup they want us to drink from. You know, they want us to believe this world is full of insoluble problems, that the whole horror is too vast to do anything about. But it's not true. When you look at the different problems that beset us, whether it's social or environmental, there are solutions, there are ways, and we can approach them one by one, and we can change our world for the better. But we must hope, and to hope is to act, and to act is to hope.
7: I've also heard the point made that hope, we can think that hope is about the future, but really hope is very meaningfully about the past. If we look back and think about the changes, say, for women or queer people or understandings of colonialism, how they have changed in the last 100 years is extraordinary. You know, if we look back and think hopefully about the changes, the social changes that have happened now, we might be in the midst of a backlash in many ways, but there is something very hopeful in realising the vast changes that have happened socially in our world in a couple of generations.
15: I think that's true. If you look at the longer rhythms, it is a story for hope. And I think also when people despair today, they should realise, or they should think how the world wasn't a promising place in 1342 or whenever it was the Black Death arrived in Europe. You know, the world wasn't a promising place in either 1939 or 1945. The difference we face today is that we have these screens that just constantly focus our attention on the travesties of power. And power is ever a source of despair. It's a necessary facet of us as human beings, but it's not the entire truth or even a large part of the truth of us. And I think that if we look to our family, look to our friends and take our compass from them, we find people like us, you know, who are full of failings, but nevertheless show goodness and kindness and love. And that's actually our reality. And in that, there is endless hope. So I think it's where you look. And I think people should not seek to believe or seek to take their compass from the despair that pours into their eyes and ears from their screens.
7: We all grow up with particular ideas about power and freedom. You know, they're lessons that I think we all learn at a very young age. Take me back to 12-year-old Richard starting high school. What kind of place was it, and what kind of lessons about power did you learn there?
15: So this essay I'm part about my top 10 Tasmanian novelists and why I think the number one Tasmanian novelist is Albert Camus. And but this was a story from my childhood about the high school I went to. The high school had been built for a large housing commission suburb. It was violent and the violence was unpredictable. One boy put a pair of scissors through another's hand. Another boy rammed a chisel up another's anus. A boy and his mate would use an air rifle to take pot shots at kids walking home from school. Gang beatings were commonplace. It had a name as the worst school in Tasmania. I'm not sure if it was, but it wasn't a pleasant place. On my third day at the school in first year, I was sitting with two newly made friends on a bench hung off a brick wall, and we were eating our lunch. Some older boys walked by, including their gang leader, a stocky, powerful youth already sprouting sideburns. He halted, turned to us, and he asked one of my new friends what he'd just said. My friend had said nothing and said so. The stocky boy came over, leant in, and with a movement I now understand must have been learnt, gently cupped the boy's chin with his palm, almost a caress, before slamming the boy's head back as hard as he could into the brick wall three times. As the stocky boy turned and went to walk away, my other friend suddenly cried out, "Why?" The stocky boy turned, smiled, and said, "Because I can."
7: When you reflect on that environment of violence that was there among students and by the adults at that school too, you wonder if it also had something to do with freedom. What do you mean?
15: Well, what I came to think was that for these people, that the violence was the only way they could have expressing some freedom, some sense of dignity, but it was a perverted and distorted and ultimately completely destructive way. But that was how they had come to understand their humanity. So it was a desperate attempt to be human that at the same time eroded everything that was human about them. So there's an extraordinary sadness about it.
7: You managed to find a different way of expression, a different avenue through freedom via the school library. Were you already a big reader when you arrived at high school?
15: Yeah, I was always a reader, but I read an endless amount of rubbish, you know, and loved it, comics and westerns. And then the school library, I saw a very thin volume, which I thought I was capable of reading, and I picked it out, and it was actually Camus' The Stranger. And I started this book, someone had only ever read westerns and war comics, and I was enchanted. And although I understood none of it, I understood that world of heat and the beach, the natural world, and the unexpected, pointless violence. I understood that world. And the larger meanings of the novel, of course, I had no way of comprehending, but I also, it was like adult life itself. I wanted to know more, and I wanted to go to that place where I could know more. And that was really the beginning of my journey into reading books.
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16: Making news, the federal opposition leader Angus Taylor is accusing the federal government and One Nation of being inconsistent on their migration policies. Today, One Nation MP Barnaby Joyce has clarified the minor party's net migration target is 130,000 after his colleague David Farley said otherwise. Meanwhile, Home Affairs Minister Tony Burke is yet to lock in a new date to announce Labor's new migration policy after postponing a speech to the National Press Club. Bird conservationists are calling on the government to invest more money into programs that help healthy bird populations. The first case of bird flu in a mammal has been confirmed on South Australia's east coast in a long-nosed fur seal. And a British collector who chanced upon a rare Tasmanian tiger's mounted head at an auction says experts have now verified it's genuine. The specimen was listed as a fox head purchased by Oddities shop owner James Cranfield for £62,000.
17: It's important to share my story because it's more like an untold perspective.
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14: On Conversations today, we're bringing you an event with Richard Flanagan, recorded at the Byron Theatre as part of the recent Byron Writers Festival. Richard is talking about his latest book, which brings together a collection of essays that he's written over the last two decades. They cover politics, climate change, hope, and what it means to be an Australian.
7: What do you mean when you claim Camus as one of Tasmania's great writers, this French-speaking Algerian?
15: Well, what I mean by that is if you're a writer, but even if you're a reader, you belong both to the place you come from, but you belong to this universe of letters, to all the books that have ever been written, and they're your birthright too. And in those, you discover not a dinner party in Moscow in 1882 or an extraordinary Colombian village where magical things happen and priests levitate and so on. You discover your world, your family, your origins. And I think the genius of novels is that when they succeed, you find in their particular concrete details of worlds utterly unknown and alien to you, the truth of your soul. And one of the deepest pleasures I've had as a writer is when I go to other countries, and my books have had that meaning. I was in Romania, of all places, in just before COVID, in Transylvania, and I'm doing a reading, and these people are coming up, have been reading me for 20 years, saying how much these books had meant to them in Romania. That moves me enormously, because I feel like that's repaying a small debt that I incurred when I was young reading all those other books.
7: I love that the Romanians are counting Richard Flanagan as one of the great Romanian writers.
15: you know, when I did Question 7, I had a Chinese reader write, and he said, your mother would have had a very different life to my mother, who grew up in rural poverty in China, but they were the same woman. It is really a form of reporting. If you can concentrate and as accurately describe the details as possible, then something of the larger soul will exist in the book and communicate itself to people, you know, across the oceans and even over decades and sometimes centuries.
7: I was reflecting in your critical writing around social media, sort of celebrity culture in general, the way that it, the contrast between it and the sort of writing that you're just describing, the writing of the novel. But then I thought about one of the major enticements of the novel right from the beginning was this promise to take you in somewhere secret, in somewhere private, you know, not just behind closed doors, but actually inside someone's mind and heart. You know, it's this... The novel does something very interesting about power and privacy. It makes us a promise that we can see through someone else's eyes.
15: If there's only one justification for the existence of literature, I think it is this, that when we read a great book of genius, we recognise our own rejected thoughts and we discover we are not alone. That, to me, it justifies every book ever written. That because you understand that all those things you felt that you were too frightened to give tongue to ever share, even with your closest, that someone else felt and knew them and they were legitimate. Even if they are terrible thoughts, or even if they're glorious thoughts, but, you know, that someone else understood this and you were not alone. I think the other extraordinary thing that I've learned over a lifetime of writing is that when novels succeed, they succeed because of that strange communion between the reader and the writer, which is what I think you're talking about. And what I've learned is the less you seek to explain your stories, the more the reader will invent them for you. I mean, a book is just a sorry collection of poor sentences and badly formed characters until a reader decides that it's worth continuing with, and then if they really like it, they bless it with the full authority of their soul and their history, and it becomes a living thing. I meet writers who want to be understood, but writers only succeed to the extent they're misunderstood. I mean, who knows what Shakespeare intended with Hamlet? There's a million extraordinary readings of Hamlet. Homer's Odyssey, whoever he or they were, what did they intend with it? But there's countless readings, interpretations, because it's open to other people to invent it. That's the genius of stories. It's like the oracle at Delphi that never answered but only pointed. So to a writer.
7: So explain to me then the difference between your novel writing and the kind of writing that's in Heresies, your non-fiction, you know, this great love of the novel and its ambiguity and complexity and depth. How is it for you when you're writing a piece of journalism or a critique of a government policy? Is it a different part of your brain that you're using? Is the experience of sitting down differently rewarding, less rewarding? What's it like for you as a non-fiction writer?
15: Well, I never thought journalism is a lesser form. I don't agree with that idea. I think it is an equivalent form. But the difference is that with journalism or with other forms of non-fiction like history or so on, you're journeying outwards. What you discover, what you see and touch or read or see, you describe that as best you can and you check it against other evidence, and to the extent you gloss it, you make clear what your gloss is and what the things you've discovered are. So it's always a journey outwards, whereas a novel is a journey inwards into your soul, and you seek to describe what you discover there. So that's, to me, the difference. One's an inward journey, one's an outward journey. I mean, for someone who sits alone at a table, it's sort of nice to get out of the front door occasionally too.
7: Are novels, by virtue of their form, more morally complex than journalism, non-fiction?
15: I don't think so, no. I mean, I think anything that strives for moral certainty will be a failure. I'm
7: thinking about the way you depict some of the prime ministers, past and present, in these pieces, how you might write them if they were a character in a novel.
15: Well, some of them belong more in soap operas, don't they? So it's a different form of writing, you know. I mean, someone like Scott Morrison, I mean, you can't help but not have fun with him. You know, I describe him in one of the stories here as approaching a poor firefighter like a Humphrey B. Bear mollied up, trying to embrace him in a hug, you know. He's very rich material, but he does demand a certain genre of writing.
7: A novel.
15: Well, some of them belong more in soap operas, don't they? So it's a different form of writing, you know. I mean, someone like Scott Morrison, I mean, you can't help but not have fun with him. You know, I describe him in one of the stories here as approaching...

0: I work at the ABC, so I'm not going to make any comment on that. It's Richard Flanagan's views. Solely Richard's. The book you published before this one, Question 7, was such an interesting mix of history and memoir and imagination and something kind of completely different as a form. And I interviewed you about that book at the time, Richard, but I didn't realise why there was this great urgency for you in getting that story down. Can you tell me why you assumed that would be your last book?
1: I had a sort of what in hindsight was a comic misdiagnosis and of early onset dementia, and I was given 12 months to get my affairs in order and before the sort of doors of the dementia wing closed behind me forever. So
0: That must have been terrifying.
1: Well, it is, but it's of no consequence because it turned out when I went back for the tests at 12 months that there'd been a misreading by the radiologist and I didn't have it, for which I'm very grateful in two ways. One that I'm not batty, and the other, you know, it made me very grateful for what I had, and I realised how beautiful this world is, you know. That renewed my faith in so many things.
0: Except the Tasmanian Health Service, perhaps.
1: Look, even that, I mean, I make a lot of mistakes. I mean, I wouldn't want to be a radiologist, you know. Like, there'd be a lot of people writing a lot of very good books if I was a radiologist, I'd imagine. Could be a much more noble contribution to Australian literature than what I do, really.
0: So the appreciation for life or a gratitude was what was the strongest takeaway or experience for you out of that year?
1: I just wrote this book. I wanted to write a book that explained the world my other books had come from, because in other countries, people assume I come from a European sort of country, and I wanted to explain that whatever we are, we're not European, that we've become something else. We come out of this extraordinary land, which I feel is a sacred place, and which has this extraordinary history, an Indigenous history of 60,000 years, and then an extraordinary post-invasion history, and I wanted to honour all of that. And also, I realised writing that book that I was living in the autumn of things, that so many things that I loved were vanishing because of this destruction all around us. And I just wanted to remember, hold on to them as best I could. And the way of doing that was words, and with them, not just the loss of that beautiful natural world, but certain values and a way of thinking about the world that we once had, which had also largely vanished, and described this silent revolution that had befallen us in the last 30 years, this revolution in values where we all became reduced to some transactional element in an economy and nothing else. And so I was trying to describe all those things as best I could.
2: Richard Flanagan is my guest on Conversations today. And we recorded this event at the recent Byron Writers Festival.
0: I heard you recently speaking about Australia's colonial history, you know, which you just referred to there, and you used a phrase that really struck me. You said, "We were invaded." And I had assumed only Aboriginal people could say that. And I wondered what you meant by using that phrase to describe the history.
1: Well, I finished the book with a series of essays about Indigenous Australia. And the final one talks about something Archie Roach said. Archie Roach was such a beautiful man. The first time I met him in a pub in Hobart where he was playing, he was a good friend of my brother Martin's, and Martin said, "Go and say hello." And I went in, I said, "I'm Martin's brother," and he just opened his arms and he just held me like I was

0: his brother. That's what he was like. Anyway, Archie said this thing, which, and like all these extraordinary thoughts, it's something that strikes you as utterly new and yet something that is makes obvious sense and has always been with us. And he said, whether Australians know it or not, we all belong. Whether white Australians know it or not, whether white Australians don't even want to believe it, they belong. And he was talking about this in the context of a song that we should have. And it's a shame he never got to write this song, because he said that would be the riff, that we belong. And I think once you conceive of us and here and belonging, then we would approach everything about our society, about our politics, in a completely different way. And I think that would be the basis of a great nation. That would really be one we could be proud of belonging to.
1: You identify there as being really high political stakes with that belonging. Back in 2017, you gave an address to the National Press Club, which is one of the pieces included here. And in that, you suggested that what would protect Australia from an authoritarian movement would be to create a liberating vision founded in the full truth of who we are as a people. Tell me more about the political implications of our failure to have that national sense of belonging.
0: Well, in my view, it's no coincidence that we've got this rise of this new fascism in Australia in the wake of the failure of the yes, of the referendum for a voice, I should say. I think the two are connected, because we turned our back, not on a possibility for small administrative changes, small constitutional changes. We turned our back on who we are. We turned our back on the truth of us. We turned our back on the fact that we were invaded, that it was a terrible and violent thing, the consequences of which people are still living with today. And if we would only accept that, then we inherit that 60,000-year-old tradition, and that becomes us and we become it. And then we could speak the truth about other things, you know. And at the moment, that's not possible. And I think if you look at Australia, this hostility to the life of the mind is because, you know, why do we have to pay $50,000 plus for an arts degree? Why a scientist being laid off from the CSIRO? Why are writers and artists held in such low repute by official authorities in this country? I think it goes back again and again to the fact that we can't even speak the truth about our origins. And if we think about it, this is so very strange, because most countries have been invaded. Most countries have had terrible violence, and they come to some accommodation with that. No one in Britain says to talk about the Norman Conquest is to propose a black armband view of British history, you know, but that's what we do. I mean, it's idiotic. But until we can face up to that, many individuals, I think probably the majority of Australians, are accepting of this. But as a nation, we haven't done it. And as a nation, we need to do it.
1: I wonder if that's another place where the long arc of hope is relevant. I remember reading that the first president of China was asked what did he think of the French Revolution, and he said it's too soon to tell. It might also be that the recent nature of this history is almost too hard for people to look at, or that the way of finding an the ability to look fully and squarely at the violence of that invasion and how to talk about it, how to talk to our children about it. Maybe it can't happen except with more time. Where do you see hope and the reality of the rejection of that referendum and, you know, the outrages of everyday life for so many First Nations still in this country?
0: I mean, show and lie You know, that was a good quip by him. But two centuries plus is more than enough. We have to be honest with ourselves. We've got to stop telling self-serving lies, and that applies to the left as much as to the right. This idea of white guilt, I think, is wrong. Because why is a Sikh who's been living here for 10 years guilty of the crimes of the past? But they should be ashamed of what their country's doing today to Indigenous people. They should be ashamed, as I'm ashamed, that we still haven't recognised the fact of the invasion. So I think we should forget about this idea of guilt, but we should be ashamed because it's ongoing. We should, you know, I was reading an utterly idiotic review of a book in The Guardian that talked about colonial settler readers. I mean, describing Australian readers, colonial settler readers. To me, that makes no sense. You know, we're the product of these great acts of violence in which we're both complicit, in which we're beneficiaries, and in which we've also suffered. So we're like that kid I talked about in that reading who cupped his hand on my friend's chin and slammed in the back of his head, but it was something he'd learnt, and that was the only way he understood it, being with other people. We've just got to get honest about who we are and accept who we are, and in so doing, accept that we have to become better.
1: It's that sort of nuanced, historically informed, careful analysis of a situation that is not easy to have happen, or not doesn't happen easily on certainly on social media, but even in lots of forms of media and not in the language of politicians. Given all of that, it seems that for you, writers' festivals have been something that you thought have a really special, should have a really special place in this culture, but many of them have failed in the way that you write about them in this book, that the question of heresy and speaking to power has been something that hasn't been able to happen the way it should have in writers' festivals. Have you been surprised about the kind of political furor that's gone along with them over the last few years, or is this something that you are not surprised by?
0: There's a piece in there about what was happening in writers' festivals in the 2010s, and the issue isn't about writers' festivals. It was about a culture that took off of seeking to silence anyone who had an opinion different than that prevailed on Twitter. And with that was the capitulation of institutions, writers' festivals, publishers, universities sometimes. Now, some of these people who were cancelled at the time, they weren't people whose opinion I shared, but as I write about in the book, they deserve to be heard. And all that I'm really left believing in some ways, is the necessity of truth, and truth is best tested by speaking honestly to each other. And I think these ideas of safety, of offence and so on, they're damaging to democracy. They threaten our freedoms, and we have to accept that some ideas, some opinions we may not like, we may be uncomfortable with, and I don't like some of them, but we must allow everyone to be heard. The other aspect of your question about writers' festivals, I do think they've assumed an increasing importance in a society where people don't know who to trust, where people are looking for authentic expressions, and also I think for the possibility of coming together. And I think particularly since COVID, that's become more important to us all. And they seem to have a different emotion to them now than they did before COVID. So, you know, these are large changes. But with the Adelaide Writers' Festival, I was moved that writers, for whom most of whom earn next to nothing, and for whom, you know, a couple of nights in a hotel and appearing on a stage is a highlight of their year, that these people who had so little were willing to turn their back on that, damage themselves professionally to protect this right to freedom of speech. They refused to cross the line that our politicians trampled over, and for that they should be applauded.
1: Is that commitment, that really determined commitment to free speech, something that you had to claim yourself as a writer, as an individual?
0: I've never been in a situation where I've been cancelled, no.
1: No, I mean more that when you sat down to write and you've got all those different voices in your head and thinking, and how is this going to land and who's going to read this and will I offend my, you know, second cousin twice removed, or, you know, the darkest parts being said out loud that you said novelists do. Is that part of the courage of being a writer?
0: I wouldn't ascribe any virtue to a writer, really. No,
1: too late. You've just given us a whole hour.
0: I get a bit worried, you know, when people talk in those terms. No, I think it gets back to the point you made right at the beginning, that you must guard against the censoring yourself. And of course, none of us wants to give offence. None of us wants to put themselves in the way of trouble. And sometimes you have to remind yourself it's not your job to be safe. It's your job to describe what's in front of your nose, which is sometimes the thing nobody wants to talk about. But that's when you've got to remember what your job is.
1: I want you all right now to take on the job of giving Richard Flanagan a very warm round of thank you applause.
2: Richard Flanagan's latest book is called Heresies. This episode of Conversations was produced by Jen Leake and recorded at the Byron Theatre on the lands of the Bundjalung Nation. And a big thank you to the ABC's magnificent sound engineer, Steve Fieldhouse. The executive producer of Conversations is the equally magnificent Nicola Harrison. And a big thank you to the Byron Writers Festival for hosting Conversations again this year. I'm Sarah Kanoski. Thanks for listening.
3: ABC News at midday. Hello, I'm Alison Costello. The opposition leader is accusing the federal government and One Nation of being inconsistent on their migration policies. Today, One Nation MP Barnaby Joyce has clarified the minor party's net migration target is 130,000 after his colleague David Farley said otherwise. Meanwhile, Home Affairs Minister Tony Burke is yet to lock in a new date to announce Labor's new migration policy after postponing a speech to the National Press Club. But Angus Taylor is yet to reveal the coalition's exact net overseas migration target as well.
4: It will be based on housing supply. It'll be capped based on housing supply. Sadly, we're seeing housing supply in this country in freefall right now. But I can say right now, given what we're seeing, we'd expect it to be substantially below 200,000, substantially below.
3: Open letters calling for urgent action to secure the future of Bell Bay Aluminium in Tasmania's north have been written to the Prime Minister and the Premier. Hayden Smith has more.
5: Signed by a coalition of industry and community leaders, the open letters highlight the importance of securing a long-term energy agreement for the Rio Tinto-owned smelter. The current power agreement is due to expire at the end of this year, with Hydro Tasmania and Rio Tinto yet to strike a new deal. As the deadline approaches, there are concerns for the site's 550 employees. The letters call on the federal government to recognise Bell Bay Aluminium's strategic and economic importance, citing the recent rescue package for the Tomago Aluminium smelter in New South Wales. A number of the letters' signatories will gather at Bell Bay this morning.
3: Andy Burnham will mark his first foreign visit as UK's Prime Minister with a trip to Ukraine today. Linda Gruen reports.
6: Ukraine's President Volodymyr Zelensky was the first foreign leader to be welcomed to Downing Street after Mr. Burnham became the new British PM last month. Now Andy Burnham is making Ukraine his first overseas destination since taking office. He'll announce British support to help Ukraine improve its domestic production of long-range missiles. He will also co-chair a meeting of the so-called Coalition of the Willing, a group of countries backing Ukraine in its war against Russia. Moscow has been escalating its strikes on Ukraine in recent weeks, including one on a shopping center on Friday that killed at least 16 people.
3: Ukrainian authorities say at least three people have been killed in a fresh Russian attack on the outskirts of Kharkiv, while Russian officials are reporting the deaths of two children in an alleged drone strike on a childcare centre in the south of the country. Back in Australia, burnout for parents of children with a disability is growing, according to new research. The Parenting Research Centre study shows they are twice as likely to experience psychological distress and nearly twice as likely to be in poor health. Researcher Dr. Catherine Wade says parents who have children with particular needs also need to look after themselves.
7: Now, researchers have known this for quite a while, that parents of children with disability are under increased emotional strain. So they're reporting high levels of parenting guilt, so that sense that they're not doing a good enough job of parenting. They're often concerned, they have self-doubt.
3: A newly documented thylacine specimen in the UK will be used to help a project to revive the extinct species, with scientists to travel to the UK to collect samples. The University of Melbourne has partnered with US bioscience company Colossal to de-extinct the thylacine through genetic engineering. British collector James Cranfield bought the mounted head for more than £60,000 after he realised it wasn't a fox's, but the skull of a Tasmanian tiger. The University of Melbourne's chief biology officer, Andrew Pask, says sampling could determine what era the tiger lived in, as well as being important to the project of reviving the species.
8: We can get a really good understanding of, you know, the differences that existed between individual thylacines in that population. And that's really important for making a healthy population again, one that can withstand diseases and other changes in the environment.
3: To the weather, there's a gale warning for the southwest coast and strong wind warnings for the upper east, southeast and central west coasts. Showers about the west and north today, easing this afternoon and evening, mostly fine elsewhere. Burnie expecting a top of 16, right now it's 14. 15 for Devonport, it's currently 13. Launceston looking at 16 today, right now it's 14. And Hobart expecting 17, currently 15 degrees. ABC News.
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10: And today, the global wellness trend driving demand for high-protein foods.
11: In the health movement that we're seeing, protein is king, and red meat is being sought out because of its nutrient density, nutrient diversity, and bioavailability.
10: And the apple driving the export market to China.
12: In Australia, it's known as Bravo, but internationally it's marketed as Saluna.
13: And that's a really dark outside.
12: Really dark apple with a, yep, with a distinct white flesh. It stays white after you cut it. It's got the palate of the Asian market. I think hopefully it'll work. It's not as acidic as normal Australian varieties. So.
10: Yeah, bravo to the Bravo Apple, helping Australian fruit growers into the Chinese market and getting good prices as well. That story coming up on this Monday. G'day, Tony Briscoe with you as we also unpack the relationship between wellness, weight loss drugs and the demand for protein, especially Australian red meat. We'll look at the demand for meat from the American market and also the local market where the move to high-protein diets is helping the local red meat industry. Also coming up today, the Tasmanian Shiraz that won the big trophy at the Royal Sydney Wine Show, beating traditional Shiraz wines from established mainland areas. We'll also check the latest on the weather in around 10 minutes from now and take your thoughts via that text line. 0438 922 936 is the number. Are you one of those consumers looking to red meat to fix the protein need? 0438 922 936. And the demand for weight loss drugs globally has been remarkable in recent years, but there are a number of side effects from taking GLP-1 medicines, including muscle loss. Beefing up protein can help combat that. And according to livestock analyst Simon Quilty, it could be behind strong lamb and beef sales into the US.
14: So a recent survey of consumers across America on how important protein is to them, in that survey, 92% responded it was important or very important to them, 92%. Part of that is driven on many levels by a number of factors. It's intergenerational, what's going on.

0: And by that I'm referring to the baby boomers, the Gen Xers, and that that level of the market, they are being advised to try and retain muscle mass. So as they get older, the aim is not to lose muscle mass. And a big part of that is having protein in your diet. We then go to the other end of the market, and we're talking now the 15 to 25 year olds. They're at the gym trying to build muscle mass. And truly, protein is a big part of their daily needs. You just got to walk into a supermarket and look at everything that has got protein attached to it. Even ice cream today has got protein attached to it. So you've got one end of the market retaining muscle mass or trying to, the other one's trying to build it. And then add to that is the GLP-1 drugs. So these are weight loss drugs that today in America, you lose weight so quickly that the advice is to eat more protein to try and maintain your muscle mass, effectively to avoid having flabby skin.
1: So how many Americans are on these drugs?
0: So at the moment, there are 42 million Americans, or 13.5%, on GLP-1. And you probably know of Ozempic, there are many on the market. Within 2.5 years, they are forecasting that 26.5%, more than a quarter of America, will be on GLP-1 drugs, weight loss drugs. That's 92 million people. So what's unique about this is not only is this desire for protein, but these drugs are not cheap. They're about $1,000 per month to take. That's $1,500 Aussie. That's $15,000 or more a year in spend. So you can see that it's high-end users, people with money, that are buying quality beef, lamb, chicken, pork.
1: And it's not all American beef, chicken, lamb or pork.
0: No, it's Australian. And Wagyu prices today are trading at a premium to prime in America. After 2 years of being in the doldrums, we've now seen Australian Wagyu beef trading at a significant premium to US prime. So I think that that quality end of the market, even though there is a cost of living crisis, but strangely enough, is doing exceptionally well in this environment as those high-end earners focus on their weight loss and truly are eating quality protein as a result.
1: So which segments of the Australian protein market, red meat market, will and can capitalise on that?
0: I think it's chilled, grass-fed and grain-fed. We're already seeing that. It's Wagyu. It's lamb, because lamb is now seen, I think, as the new Wagyu. The other component to remember here is also the government is promoting protein. So RFK Jr., who is in charge of health, has recently turned the food triangle upside down in America. Once upon a time, carbohydrates sat at the top of the triangle. Today, it's at the bottom. And beef and dairy products and lamb, mutton, chicken, all the meats sit at the top. And for many who are listening might go, well, what influence does the government really have over what we eat? In America, they have a lot of influence. People truly listen to them. But also, the government spends money on protein. So school lunch programs across America are now buying meat in quantity. So it's not just advising people, they are voting with their feet and buying protein themselves for the school lunch programs. So everything points to, whatever you look at it, the intergenerational demand, the GLP-1 drugs, the government, the obsession with protein continues in America.
1: What's happening with America's beef herd?
0: So the herd is sitting at an 82-year low as we speak. I think the experts are all sitting back saying we really haven't seen a commencement in the herd rebuild. So we're at here on 80-odd year lows. Supply is tight. Drought continues in America today as we speak. And effectively, the chance of a rebuild is getting less and less in the short term and all points to an extended period of rebuild that once upon a time would have took 2 to 3 years. Today we may be looking at 3 to 5. That points to, I think, higher prices for an extended period globally for Australian beef and lamb.
2: Simon Quilty from Global Agri Trends chatting to Larissa Smith about insatiable appetite for proteins like red meat off the back of weight loss drugs. Back home, and with household budgets getting tighter, you'd think people would cut back on pricey foods like meat. Not the case, according to Australia's peak red meat marketing body. MLA's Michael Crowley says that's because of a consumer shift towards health and wellness, and increasing protein in the diet is all part of that.
3: Our domestic market remains our largest and most valuable market in a global context, and so the domestic market is really important for us. In our most recent Consumer Insights report, we also saw for the first time in a decade that there are more consumers in Australia increasing red meat consumption than decreasing. So the engagement with our product is very, very strong. At a time where we're also seeing very high retail prices, the volume and value over the last summer reporting period was the strongest on record. So despite high prices, we're still seeing high consumption.
1: Which is kind of at odds with cost of living, isn't it? We all thought people would be putting less red meat in their shopping trolleys.
3: And yet we're seeing a level of resilience that is defying that. And the reason that there's more people increasing consumption is because of health and nutrition reasons. In the health movement that we're seeing, protein is king, and red meat is being sought out because of its nutrient density, nutrient diversity, and bioavailability. So its role in supporting health and nutrition, which we've got so much data and evidence to support, is really getting some cut through. So it's really great to see, and it also shows that Australian consumers still love their Aussie red meat, beef and lamb. Over that summer period was some of the best performing outcomes that we've seen.
1: What are you doing differently with marketing?
3: We do a lot of consumer marketing domestically. I think what we've done is really tailored our marketing messages to really hone in on health and nutrition, as well as sustainability. But we are deeply focused on quality as well. So we're a high quality producer, and consumers are happy to pay the money as long as we don't let them down on quality. So we continue to reinforce those quality messages, and our activities are consumer focused, customer focused and trade focused. So we have different levels of engagement in our marketing campaigns, and we do have a new beef ad that's being launched right now, and we're doing a lot of social media campaigns that support our beef campaigns, and then we have our seasonal lamb campaigns as well, which people love. So yeah, it's all going quite well at the moment.
1: How are you cutting through to the younger generations of consumers that are watching their budgets, their waistlines, the environment?
3: One of the big changes we've made is our campaign information being available through social media. And there's a few different layers to that. So there's the generic promotions that we do through our advertising campaigns. We're also using influencers that we're providing them with really solid data and evidence, and using those influencers who have got great reach to tell that story. And that's from a health and nutrition perspective, but we're also seeing a lot of people seeking out information about our production system. And we have red meat ambassadors that are livestock producers that are out there telling the story about how we look after the land and care for animals. And it's incredibly authentic. They're taking them into their businesses and using social media platforms to do that.
1: And that's perhaps a shift in the way that you might have done things 10 years ago.
3: It really is. It's giving us much greater reach. It's allowing us to get information into consumers' hands in a new way. We still do work with traditional supply chains in supermarkets and food service customers and independent butchers. But the social media campaigns are really giving a scale. We've done some great work with independent butchers. There's a Comedians Going Into Butcher Shops series, and just talking all things meat. And so it's helping just that people sort of cut through understanding about how we raise our livestock, how we produce the product, and then how to utilise it, and the flexibility that red meat provides in meal solutions and quality on the plate.
2: Michael Crowley, Managing Director of Meat and Livestock Australia, talking there to Larissa Smith about the red meat market and consumer demand. I like that, sending comedians into butcher shops. I thought most butchers were comedians themselves. Most of them are terrific people. Now, all of them are, actually. Now, let's check the latest on the weather with Michael Conway from the Bureau. Michael, g'day.
4: G'day, Tony. How are you?
2: I'm going pretty well. We don't need any comedians in the Weather Bureau, do we?
4: No, I try, but no, I laugh.
2: Now, I've got 7 millimetres of rain at the ABC Hobart Studios over the weekend. I think most of it was probably Saturday night.
4: Yeah, that's right. There was a fair bit of rain around. I told you off air I could look it up quickly, but I haven't found the link yet, so it's lost somewhere in the bowels of the website. Yeah, ether. But for the 24 hours to 9 a.m. today, Mount Reid was the highest at 10 millimetres, Cape Sorrel 7, and Zion was 6. We've had a little bit of rain in the west since 9 a.m. at Darwin Dam, the top at 4 millimetres, Danny.
2: Okay, now, what's the weather doing at the moment?
4: Well, there's a low over South Australia, but and that's kind of bringing a little bit of moist air down our way, and we're getting a few showers mainly about the north and the west today. So the weak trough approaching today, only about 2 to 5 millimetres. We're expecting about the west and the north and not much at all elsewhere around the state. But tomorrow's a bit of a rainier day around the state, so we've got a trough moving over, the one that decayed trough that's moving over from Victoria and South Australia. It's bringing showers statewide, and we are looking like getting about 10 to 20 millimetres about the west and 2 to 10 millimetres elsewhere about the state. A little low develops off our south coast in the evening, and that'll stir up the winds a little bit about the south coast, but not anything concerning, but it'll be moving away. And then after that, from Wednesday through to Sunday, showers will be contracting mainly to the west for those days as we get a west to northwesterly flow. So it's pretty easy to explain for those days. The only thing being on Friday, a little trough moves through and they may get a very light shower for the rest of the state, but showers confined to the west of the state for those days.
2: What about a sneak peek of the weekend?
4: Oh, yeah, so Saturday and Sunday, just westerly wind flow and, showers in the west. The rest of the state looks fine at this stage, looking like moderate temperatures, slightly above average as we've been getting the whole of the month.
2: All right, last weekend of winter, head into spring. Temperature-wise, what have we got at the moment?
4: Yeah, we've got... I just don't have that in front of me, Tony. I did this the other day too. How embarrassing. Mike.
2: Get that mouse working. Come on, mouse. Give us the temperatures. Here we go.
4: Hobart, we're on 17. We've got Devonport on 14. Just a smattering of a selection of temperatures around the state. Wynyard, we're at 15 right at the moment. Lonnie, we're at 13.6. Cape Sorrel in the west, we're at 14 degrees. Lyweenie up on the plateau, 9 degrees at the moment. And Maria Island is at 17 degrees, so probably pretty nice there in the east.
2: Yeah. Now, warnings, what have we got, Michael?
4: There's just a couple of warnings. We've got a strong wind warning for Storm Bay in the southeast inshore waters. Also a strong wind warning for the southeast and southwest coasts.
2: And out on the waters, the coastal waters and swell, what can we expect? If you want to go out boating or you want to go out fishing?
4: Yeah, today west to northwesterly is at 15 to 25 knots, reaching 20 to 30 knots about the south reaching... Oh, yes, I was... winds easing to 15 to 20 knots in the late afternoon and then 10 to 15 knots in the late evening. So easing off. Tomorrow, northwest to northeasterly is 10 to 15 knots, becoming west to southwesterly in the evening and increasing to 15 to 25 knots in the north, west and south. So that's as that low moves away. The swell's about in the west and south today is a west to southwesterly at 3 to 4 metres. That'll be easing slightly to around 3 metres tomorrow. In the north, both days are westerly under a metre. In the east, both days also are south to southwesterly of around a metre, although offshore in the south, it's more like 1.5 to 2.5 metres southwesterly.
2: And any news of what's happening with the wave riders?
4: We haven't heard anything yet, but, it's a bit disappointing. I like seeing what they're recording, and not having them is a... Yeah, not good.
2: Mm. All right.
4: Yeah.
2: Good on you, Michael. Thank you for that.
4: Thanks, Danny.
2: Yeah. Cheers. Michael Conway from the Bureau with the latest weather information for you on the Country Hour. Coming up a little bit later in the program, we'll talk to the Young Tasmanian Farmer of the Year. Competition was held at the weekend at Quercus Park, and I think there was 10 finalists involved, and we'll have the winner of that. Also, the big winner of the Royal Sydney Wine Show, and it was a Tasmanian vineyard that won the award, and it wasn't a Pinot, it wasn't a Chardonnay, it was a Shiraz, so we'll talk about that as well. Coming up in a moment, we'll take you to the Fruit Growers Conference, where we learn what apple is causing not headaches, but the opposite for growers. It's getting the growers some good money from some good markets.
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2: Don't forget that text line number 0438 922 93 6. Stay in touch. Chair of Fruit Growers. Now, plenty of confidence among fruit growers at the annual conference held in Victoria last week in the heart of fruit growing territory, Shepparton, and the chair of the Fruit Growers Victoria, Michael McNabb, and also Development Officer Michael Crisera, spoke to our reporter Warwick Long at the gathering.
8: Yeah, look, there's a bit of optimism out there at the moment. You know, fruit pricing's relatively strong, for which is sort of helping provide a lot of growers a reasonable sort of farm gate return at the moment. So I think, yeah, there's a lot of optimism, and hopefully with also a bit of rainfall we've currently sort of getting, it's giving people a lot of confidence coming into the new season over the next couple of months.
9: Mick, there's a lot of people here. Is that to do with the confidence in the industry?
10: I think so. I think there's a bit of a buzz around, and I think obviously everyone's a bit happier when they've got more income and they're a bit more profitable. It wasn't the case 2 years ago, but definitely over the last 18 months, there's definitely a lot more confidence in the industry. Obviously, there's been, you know, a huge change to the supply and demand issues we've had, but also too the other thing as well is we've got market access into China with apples, and we're seeing one particular variety perform quite well. So it's going good.
9: We'll examine that in just a second. But when you say supply and demand, what's happened in these 18 months to make it better for fruit growers?
10: We've seen some rationalisation happen. So we've seen some pears come out. We've also seen some apples come out as well, especially with some of the corporate guys, with some of the tree pulls that they've done, and also changing over.
9: They've come in, bought big orchards,
10: yep,
9: looked at it in a pretty cutthroat way and said, let's bulldoze this, let's keep this.
10: Yeah. Correct. That's pretty much what's happened. And they're looking to change to varieties that potentially we could increase it with export. So the jury's still out on some of the varieties, but there's one in particular doing quite well, and hopefully the others can tag on the
9: So export to China doing quite well. You've sort of nodded and said one variety's doing well. What's doing well
10: so
9: to
10: the
9: China?
10: The variety is Saluna, or in Australia it's known as Bravo, but internationally it's marketed as Saluna.
9: And that's a really dark outside.
10: Really dark apple with a distinct white flesh. It stays white after you cut it. It's got the palate of the Asian market. I think hopefully it'll work. It's not as acidic as normal Australian varieties, so... So at the moment, the significant containers coming out of Shepparton that's gone overseas, not just to China, but also the US as well. So that variety's, you know, the company that's managing the variety is actually doing a lot of work to get the export volume up, which is great.
9: Saluna, that's amazing that that's finding a market overseas. As I say, when I remembered when it was launched, Bravo, as you say, stays white when you cut it. Yep. It's almost told it as it was a good fruit platter kind of, or a lunchbox kind
10: Correct.
9: Of apple,
10: because yep.
9: you could cut it and it would stay white for a long time. What is it about its taste that Asia's got excited with? I can't imagine they're using it on a fruit platter.
10: No, they just like the appearance, but they obviously Asia is a very, they love sub-acid. They don't like too much acid in the fruit and high sugar content, and it really works at the moment.
9: So, Mitch, when we say in 18 months sort of things have turned around to become more positive, you're a grower as well as a chair at Fruit Growers Victoria. Take me on to your orchard then. What what has that meant, I suppose? Does that give you more optimism about where the industry's heading, or is this a time where you've got to make hay while the sun shines?
8: Yeah, look, I think it's, we've had not a unique sort of set of events where we've had some lower supply years, which have led to that increase in price at a retail level, and that's filtered back to the growers quite nicely. But, I think, the challenge is now, I guess everyone's trying to, capitalise on that and set up for this coming season, which hopefully we can sort of maintain that pricing going forward and continue to have that bit of positivity over the next couple of years.
9: And in an orchard, where it can be so up and down in even a season for you, because a bad weather event can mean, that you're not making money out of that block this year, is it important to make the most out of good years?
8: Yeah, certainly. I think, a lot of growers are looking to use some of the returns to reinvest in their farms, whether it be through netting or irrigation efficiency or changing the training systems and style of plantings that they might be putting in. So it's just a way that they can hopefully reinvest in their farm and get that down the line in the future.
9: So take me then, big picture. So on the farm, the price is obviously going to be the most important thing, which is exactly why I wanted to start there with you both. But from a Fruit Growers Victoria's perspective, what are the big issues you're looking at the moment as an industry, and where are the challenges in fruit growing?
8: Look, the reality is the largest issue we've always sort of had is the cost of labour, and as you know, about 60% of our cost of production is labour, and we've been trying to encourage the use of mechanisation and be it robotics and other systems and approaches we can to reduce the need for labour in that system. Mm-hmm. And I think the reality is that it's getting more and more expensive. You know, this year we've had a minimum wage increase again. There's been a lot of structural changes to the horticulture code as well.
9: And that's effectively piece rates are sort of being out,
8: yes,
9: and you
8: yes.
9: need to pay a minimum wage now,
8: yes.
9: as opposed to a piece rate. Have you seen that impact what fruit growers are doing with labour?
8: Yeah, look, it means that growers are looking to try and increase their productivity with that labour source, more than they've ever had before, and so a lot of people are now utilising the palm scheme for bringing in workers for our harvest season, and the idea is that hopefully you're getting a lot more return workers that you can build the skills into and get the productivity gains that way.
9: Yeah, so I was speaking to some growers out there earlier asking them that they were still using backpacker labour, because we've been speaking about that a bit this week, and I might get to that in a moment. But one of the growers I was talking to was like, no, we've got workers coming from Vanuatu, 80% of the guys will come back each year with you. You've just got to make sure you've got your 30 hours of work for them, and you've structured the orchard while they're there. You've got enough work for those workers. But it seems like a real structural change to the kind of labour fruit growers are using in this area.
8: Yeah, certainly. It's been a really big, good program for our industry.
9: And Mick, you're nodding to that?
10: Yeah, obviously the palm scheme's made a big difference, especially for the corporate guys and the larger guys. There is still a fit for backpackers or the working holiday makers. The main one would be they're still utilised in packing sheds for the wage jobs in packing sheds. Definitely still utilised. Also, for the smaller farmers. So the issue with the palm scheme is the minimum of 30 hours. Some orchardists will have contract work. If they're a small farmer, they may have contract work for 2 weeks and then they don't have work for another month. So that doesn't work with palm. Palm is very difficult if you haven't got big enough scale. But the smaller farmers will definitely, that are more intimate with their workforce, help train them. Working holiday makers, some working holiday makers have come over, never seen a fruit tree in their life, and you're expecting them to pick 4 or 5 bins a day. It's just not going to happen.
9: With that federal government now saying they're pausing some of the processing of working holiday makers, is there going to be some concern there amongst some of those smaller orchards?
10: I think there will be, yeah. I think they've really got to tread carefully with that. I still think we still need the working holiday maker visas accessible to agriculture in general. There's also issues on some of the postcodes that they put out, especially for some of our southern growers. They're classed as metro when they're really regional. So that's another issue that we're...
9: So they're an agricultural industry, but they might have a suburb around them, so you don't count.
10: That's right, you can't use them.
2: Head Chair of Fruit Growers Victoria, Michael McNabb, and Development Officer Michael Crissera speaking there to Warwick Long at the Fruit Growers Conference held in Shepparton. Still to come on today's edition of The Country Hour, virtual fencing being trialled on a cattle station in the Northern Territory. And we'll meet the young Tasmanian Farmer of the Year. First up, the news headlines with Alison Costello.
11: Thanks, Tony. Making news, a coalition of industry and community leaders has written to the Prime Minister and Tasmania's Premier to call for action to secure the future of Bell Bay Aluminium. The existing power agreement for the site, which employs more than 500 people, is due to expire at the end of the year. Hydro Tasmania and Rio Tinto are yet to come to terms on a new deal. Farmers and producers say they're being unfairly caught up in the migration debate. The federal government's pausing visa applications for working holidaymakers from 24 countries, including Brazil, Spain and Singapore. Farmers and volunteer groups are urging the government to consider the importance of backpackers to rural industries. And a Tasmanian Antarctic researcher says a bird flu vaccine for mammals is showing promising results in trials in North America. There's been one confirmed case of H5 bird flu in seals in Australia, with another awaiting confirmation. We'll have more on those stories, Tony, at 1 o'clock.
5: Joel Reinberger for Afternoons.
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2: Now, the winner of the world-renowned Sydney Royal Wine Show is Pooley Wines from Tasmania. 2024 Pooley Syrah, the Shiraz, won the best wine in the show. 31 judges assessed over 1,500 wines across 55 classes from around Australia in the blind tasting. It's a special win because the event is marking its 200th anniversary. It's the oldest continuously run wine competition in Australia. First competition was run back in 1826 when the Agricultural Society of New South Wales offered a small gold medal for the best sample of colonial wine. Wine judge Michael DeLulius told Michael Condon the Cool Climate Red from Tasmania won in a very competitive field.
14: Really does sort of demonstrate the diversity of the region down there, and of the state, I should say, and the amazing things that are coming out of down south there.
15: Yeah, so tell us about this wine. Why was it so special?
14: The Shiraz class was really competitive, and obviously Shiraz is something in Australia we do so fantastically well. There was this one wine that, yeah, we just kept coming back to as a group of judges. It was presented, and it just had so many, like, just complexity, and every time I went back and looked at it, I saw a little different sort of feature of it, and, you know, it's got this obviously lovely sort of peppery kind of character from being down south. You get this sort of lovely sort of black pepper character sort of comes through, but there were so many other facets that kind of intrigued us, for want of a better term.
15: And do you think that being in a cold climate helped?
14: The place where we don't sit there as judges and try and guess where they're from, but yeah, obviously the place where these grapes are grown is a vital part of what shapes the finished product of these wines. And yeah, you could definitely tell it was a cooler climate, but it had lovely intensity and depth of flavour, and which was great.
15: And yet, we know Australia's famous for Shiraz, so it would have been a lot of others up there that were excellent wines.
14: And that was, it was a really exciting class to judge because, yeah, there was Shirazes on the bench, and they were from, you know, McLaren Vale, there was South Yarra Valley, Western Australia. So it was, yeah, really diverse when we saw the wines of what were the, you know, when the results were revealed, what they were. Yeah, it was great to see such diverse range. And Shiraz in the country is in such a great space at the moment. And if you can't find one that you love, you're not looking hard enough.
15: Right. Now, Tasmania, well known, though, for its champagne, I suppose. So now we need to rethink about what they can actually grow and produce in Tasmania if they're producing such a great red.
14: Oh, and the Pinot coming out of Tassie is amazing, as well as Chardonnay. But, yeah, the Brim Creek Pinot that won the Pinot Noir Trophy, fabulous as well from Tassie. But, yeah, it is definitely worth a little hunt around down there.
15: Some of the other big winemakers are making that move to southern Victoria or Tasmania.
14: Yeah, and people wanting to spread their risk as well, and not being all, the bigger companies going, well, I can't have all my eggs in South Australia or Barossa or wherever basket, and to be able to go, well, we'll need to invest in vineyards in Victoria or in Tasmania is a big part of their strategy.
15: You know, increasingly we're seeing, you know, 40, sometimes 45 degrees. So that makes it hard.
14: Oh, and it, well, look, and it's not a uniquely Australian problem to have as well. I think anyone looking or has been travelling through Europe this year probably knows well and good the heat waves and the issues that those guys have been having there. And my social media feed is full of the very early grape harvests happening in Europe and some of the earliest they've seen in certain places, which, yeah, it's an issue we're facing as a globe, not a uniquely Australian problem.
15: They might have to buy some more Australian wine rather than European, French or Italian.
14: Well, that, I mean, that's at least we here are free to plant whatever we want, and they are a little bit bogged down over there with regulations, and you know they can only plant certain varieties, and the wheels of European agriculture move a lot slower than they do here in Australia, and we are adaptable. And that's, you know, I think in our nature to be able to adapt and change and try new things and see what works. Yeah, it's an exciting time.
15: Are people in the wine industry, though, worried about this trend away from people drinking as much wine?
14: 100%, yeah. I think the how we attract, you know, a new generation of drinkers, getting people drinking better quality wine, I think that Sydney Royal can play a big role in that, because you know, we obviously seek out the gems, and as you pointed out earlier, they're not all, you know, out of reach of the general consumer. These are affordable wines that people can go down and pick up their local bottle shop and drink well. They have to drink a lot, but get them interested into wine and get the next generation of people, as I said, like, get people drinking more red wine and go and seek out these Grenaches and Grenache blends and Pinots and have a look. They're, you know, they're fascinating wines and really interesting drinks.
2: That's wine judge at Sydney Royal, Michael de Ulias, talking to Michael Condon about the Pooley Shiraz from the Coal River Valley winning the best wine of the Royal Sydney, and also the Brim Creek winning the Pinot Trophy. Well, Australia's peak wine industry body is on the hunt for a new chief executive. Lee McLean is stepping down at the end of next month after 4 years in the top job with Australian Grape and Wine and 8 years with the organisation. His leadership has been during one of the most tumultuous periods for the industry, including tariffs in China on Australian wine exports and a global industry downturn. He spoke to Eliza Berlage.
16: It has been a difficult decision, but one that I think is absolutely right for not just me, but for Australian Grape and Wine as well. It's been 8 years in this role, 8 years with the organisation and 4 years as chief executive during a pretty heavy time for the industry, and all of your listeners understand that, you know, really acutely. So, you know, I can sort of hold my head up high knowing that I've done everything I can in this role to, as you said, make sure that we're elevating the issues that growers and winemakers are facing nationally, particularly in the federal parliament. But I think it's a bit of time for some new thinking and a bit of fresh blood in the organisation as well.
17: Has this decision been a long time in the making?
16: It's been a little while in the making. It's not something that I've thought about and made a decision quickly on. I think in these roles, you need to be quite, or I've always thought you need to be quite aware of your own energy levels and your own ability to influence change. And just over the last little while, you know, I've made the decision myself that I think it's the right time for me personally to make the call, and but also for the organisation. It's just you know you really do need someone in these very, very difficult times who can come in and give a bit of fresh thinking and bring some new energy to the role. So I'm you know, fully supportive of the organisation. I really hope that they can find someone who's going to be able to build on what we've been able to achieve over the last few years.
17: Will it be quite hard, do you imagine, for someone to step up and take this position on?
16: Yeah, look, it is a difficult job. There's no question about that, and it's a really pivotal time for the wine industry, both here in Australia and globally, as you said. But I think, you know, there are options for our industry, and there are options for businesses as well to try to move forward. We are going to get through this as an industry, one way or another. We are likely to be a different sort of industry, perhaps a different sized industry going forward. But, you know, I think there is a really important focus that needs to be maintained on talking to government, talking to industry about what industry needs, and trying to find ways to work with government to make sure that we're delivering at least a sort of suite of regulatory settings and business settings that allow us to make that transition in the most effective way. And I maintain the view that government, they have an important role to play in trying to help support that transition, whether that's through regulation, policy, or funding. And I think it's really important that we continue to do that work.
2: That's Australian Grape and Wine Chief Executive Lee McLean speaking with Eliza Boulage about his decision to leave the role. Coming up, we'll meet the Tasmanian Young Farmer of the Year.
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2: Now, it was a big weekend for Blessington farm manager Will Lyon at the Rural Youth Young Farmer of the Year competition. 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

0: Southern Tasmania.
1: Now, it was a big weekend for Blessington farm manager Will Lyon at the Rural Youth Young Farmer of the Year competition. I caught up with Will earlier today to find out more about the big win at the weekend.
2: Yeah, I did. Yeah, so that was quite a surprise. I won the Tasmanian Young Farmer of the Year, which was, yeah, a fantastic challenge. There was plenty of good young people that I've met, and, yeah, it was a fantastic competition.
3: What did you have to do to win the competition?
2: In the competition, we had to complete 12 modules for the finals, and then, well, before that, for the runoffs, we had to do 10 modules, which was all quite challenging and very broad. So anything from knowledge about agronomy through to practical hands-on skills and a bit of technology and some agribusiness, which was fantastic.
3: And you love all that sort of stuff, don't you?
2: I do, yeah. It's right up my alley, so it's always good to test your knowledge and challenge, you know, yourself and try and find out where you might need to improve or sort of broaden your knowledge.
3: And Will, tell us about the property that you run and manage. What sort of farm is it?
2: So Elverton Pastoral, we're 2,800 hectares, a beef enterprise, mainly breeding, commercial breeding, and a bit of irrigation, some agroforestry, which is really good.
3: Any sheep on the property?
2: No, not at the moment. We've just, in the last 12 months, sold our sheep, but we've been doing opportune trading with the sheep as well, just gotten out of the breeding and focusing on our beef breeding enterprise.
3: How many cattle do you have or do you run there at the moment?
2: Breeders, we're just over, calving down just over 1,200 cows. So, that's sort of about where we're at.
3: So pretty busy at the moment with the calving.
2: Yeah, just started. So things seem to be going pretty well, touch wood, so far. Yeah.
3: What about that agroforestry? What sort of area is the farm covered by trees and what sort of trees are they?
2: Yeah, so we've got about 1,000 hectares of agroforestry, which is a mix of plantation and native bush, which some of the bush we have locked up for conservation with protected species and things, and then others we will selectively harvest on at a time when there may be timber there. And then obviously we've got a mix of plantation trees, which are pines and Knighton predominant plantations, bit of macrocarpa there.
3: What's your background, Will? You're a central west New South Wales boy, aren't you, from Orange?
2: I am, yeah. So born in central west New South Wales and, yeah, travelled around a bit. So I've been sort of up in the Gulf Country, worked up there for a little while and then a season and then did a stint in western New South Wales before settled down here in Tassie.
3: The future, what are you looking at? What would you like to be doing, say, 10 years down the track?
2: So 10 years down the track, that's a good question. Still see myself managing a property, particularly Elverton, because my young fella's going to school. We've sort of settled here quite well. So he's, going to Avondale and, that's sort of, I'd still see myself. Hopefully gaining production and improving things on the farm constantly. And, that's sort of where I see myself.
3: And you're interested also in the aspect of things like TAS farmers, I believe?
2: Yes, I am, yeah. So last year I was involved with the National Farmers Federation Leadership Program, which was a really fantastic program to be involved in, because I got to see the side of agriculture that I've not seen before with all the politics and the political side of things. So, it was really good to see. And then Ian Dickinson, who owns Elverton, he's involved with TAS Farmers. So I get to sort of see what's going on behind the scenes with policy and things like that. So, yeah.
3: And you were involved in the red meat update recently in Lonnie?
2: Yes, I am, yep. So I'm in the working group with the red meat updates, have been for the last couple of years. So, which is, another fantastic day that is really well organised and run. Yeah, that's a really good one to be involved with.

0: And what did you win for your prize?
1: Yeah, so it was really good prize pool, but I was ended up with a side by side, which is fantastic. So yeah, I'll be able to put that to good use.
0: Have you tested it yet?
1: No, I haven't. I've got to go and pick it up, and then once I pick it up, I'll be able to let you know.
0: And what do you like best about farming, what you do?
1: Yeah, the thing I love best is working livestock and working my dogs. So yeah, that's probably the thing I love the most.
0: Well, congratulations. Well done on your win, mate. Excellent.
1: Thank you very much.
2: Yeah, Blessington Farmer Manager Will Lyon, looking forward to picking up the side by side he won at the weekend as Tasmanian Young Farmer of the Year. Well done. Well, at Kidman Springs Station in the Northern Territory, there's around 700 head of cattle roaming around with large black and orange collars around their neck. It's all part of the biggest virtual fencing trial in the Northern Territory. Can this tech handle the North? Matt Brann, our reporter, went to check it out.
3: Hi, I'm Christy Pearson. I am a livestock research officer with NT DAF based out of Katherine, and we do research projects all across the NT with cattle.
4: And here we are at Kidman Springs Station in the VRD, where there's about 700 head of cattle wandering around with these virtual fencing collars around their necks. Tell us the story. What's happening out here?
3: Well, we started doing a bit of virtual fencing in May last year. We did a few trial pilot studies in smaller groups. We had a few different objectives. We wanted to see whether the virtual fencing was going to work in our extensive environment on our cattle, because it's a little bit different to down south. So we started off with between 50 and 100 head in a few different trial sites. Firstly, we wanted to see if we could exclude cattle from an area that we didn't want them to graze, because it was recovering from being overgrazed, and the second thing we wanted to do was move them to a new water point in a paddock that they had only had one water point in previously, and then the third thing we wanted to do, a bit more intensive, we wanted to see whether we could strip graze a pivot with these collars in a bit more of an intensive system.
4: And did it work?
3: It did. It worked very well. We had about 98% success of keeping cattle within the virtual paddocks. So we're really happy with the tech so far.
4: Right.
3: And now we expanded that project onto a whole property demo level here at Kidman. So now we've got everything on Kidman above 200 kilos has a collar on it now. So
4: these collars, how are they getting the information? How's that working?
3: So they're the LoRa collars. So there's two types of the eShepherd collars. There's the cellular ones and the LoRa ones. So the LoRa ones work from base stations that you can place strategically around your property. So we've got a few high points around Kidman, as you can see here. They've got some nice mountains around. So we've placed three base stations on high points around Kidman, and that gives us really good connectivity from collars through to towers to upload paddocks and connect to each animal.
4: Have you used it to muster cattle into the yards here?
3: No, we haven't. We've put the collars on in May, and we're about to start our second round muster next week. So one of our objectives was to see whether we can use the collars to muster and not have to use a helicopter, which is pretty common practice up here. Helicopters are pretty expensive, and everyone uses them to muster. So we're seeing if we can sort of replace a bit of that with the virtual fencing collars and walk them back to the yards rather than get a chopper out.
4: What do you think this sort of tech could mean for the North?
3: I think it's pretty exciting. Everything with tech just kind of gets exponentially better through time. So I think what we're seeing now is great, and that probably means that it's only going to get better through time. I think it can change a lot of practices in the North, mustering, labour shortages, all that kind of stuff. It's got potential to kind of address a lot of those big issues that we seem to have fairly regularly up here.
4: If you're tuning in, this is the Country Hour, and I'm at Kidman Springs Station in the Victoria River District, which is using virtual fencing. And the guy behind this technology is Mark Dempsey from eShepherd. What does it mean to you to see your collars being used in the North like this?
5: Thanks, Matt. I mean, it's game-changing, really. We're seeing, benefits on all sorts of production systems, not just here in Australia, but globally. But pretty exciting for us as a business to, you know, have a substantial, I guess, amount of collars, you know, in the one production system in the north here. And we see lots of opportunity. And working with Christy and the team's been really great. I mean, you know, they've made it look very easy to get, you know, collars on and get the animals, connected to the network. So, yeah, we're really excited to see what's to come over the next 12 months with the work they're doing here. So,
4: we've got one of the collars here, black and orange. How heavy are these things?
5: 2.5 kilos.
4: Okay. Yeah.
5: A whole lot of bling.
4: And solar panels. That's how they're powered.
5: That's right. So fully power autonomous, which is really, you know, a great feature. So essentially once a collar or neckband, as we call it, goes on an animal, they've got two large solar panels, got a really large long life lithium battery. So, you know, we expect these to last around that 7 to 10 years.
4: Where do you think the real return on investment's going to be in Northern Australia with this sort of tech?
5: Yeah, look, it's a great question, and I guess there's probably a lot of eyebrows getting raised at the moment for a lot of beef producers here in the north, and I think collectively as an industry, we're really exploring that together. So, in the south, it's all about intensive rotational grazing, but grass utilisation, but I guess, you know, some of the problems and challenges they face here in the north around, can range from anywhere from animal containment because the distances and the areas that we're putting animals in is so large. So just having full visibility of your animals, where they are, you know, even when you're mustering potentially with traditional methods, being able to see where those animals are in the paddock in real time with 10-minute updates, being able to locate them very quickly. That, you know, things like that's only going to create efficiencies and then, you know, excluding animals from certain parts of the property. So I think, you know, from a, you know, rotational grazing perspective, you know, that might be one of the benefits. But I think animal containment and movement's definitely probably one that's going to appeal to the, you know, the guys in the north.
4: Helicopters are expensive.
5: Very much so.
4: If you take a big station here in the north, maybe running sort of over 50,000 head, mm-hmm. and each collar's $350, it is a lot of money, but it'd be worth it in your eyes?
5: It's a really great question, and I think it's a really rational question. I think like any of our customers, you know, that we work with globally, I think it's really important to, you know, implement this technology where you're going to see the biggest return to start with, right? So obviously it's not feasible pretty much for most customers to go and collar 50,000 animals, you know.
4: Yeah, which is $17.5 million.
5: Exactly. So, but in saying that, if we can do it on a smaller scale with smaller mob sizes and we can identify that, okay, we've collared, you know, 300 animals over a period of 12 months, you know, this is both the monetary and the non-monetary return and investment that we've seen, and we can prove that, we can scale up from there. And quite often in any production system, we always see generally, our customers adopt 10 to 20% of their herd collared to start with, and there's sort of like the 90-day rule, right? We see them coming back in 90 days. Again, in the north, that may be very different because the production systems are so different up here. But I think, it's good that we've got collars in the north here now, and I think, you know, there's only really exciting times ahead.
2: That's Mark Dempsey from eShepherd Australia talking there to Maddie Brann about the trial of virtual fencing on a Northern Territory cattle station with a 700 head of cattle roaming around with large black and orange collars around their neck. Joel Reinberger, would you like that?
6: So you've got to put on either 700 collars and electronic equipment or just put up a fence.
2: Yeah.
6: I'm not sure which one is the most work there.
2: Definitely the collars.
6: Yeah.
2: I think. Yeah. Interesting. Yeah, so it started off in Tassie and it works its way around the rest of the country. And interesting to see it in the Northern Territory now.
6: I'm sure my wife would like me to wear something like that, Tony. Where the bloody hell is he? Why isn't he here? And I'm getting shocked while playing board games with my friends. Ow, my wife needs me. Ow.
2: It could be a good thing. I never get lost.
6: Every time I try to go to the bottle shop and buy another bottle of whiskey, ow!
2: Now, what's on the program today, Joe?
6: Coming up on the program today, look, you may remember the two tourists who they sort of went a bit off-road last week and spent a couple of nights in their car waiting for a rescue because they'd ended up on a dirt track in the Dyle Ranges.
2: They needed a collar.
6: They certainly did. One of those tracks where it's got like a bit of a ditch right next to the road and two wheels have gone into the ditch and they're just not going to get out of that. Mm. And just interesting Facebook post from Guy Robertson from Mount Nomond Farm saying, I keep seeing exactly this kind of thing happening. because of the maps just failing to do good directions around here. And my neighbours keep having to send people, no, it's not here, it's down there, you're on the wrong road. And lots of tourists that have come to try and visit him up in the northwest end up being stuck somewhere or end up just being sent in the wrong direction.
2: So you reckon Google Maps not doing its job?
6: Google / Apple, they're the big two.
2: Mm.
6: And so that, you know, either or both of those are not getting that right. And I'm wondering if you can actually just correct those things. If you can actually just get in contact and say, hey, here is the road to get to us from here, here and here. Don't go to any of these other tracks. All these tracks are a bad place to send people.
2: Yeah.
6: So it'd be good to get a correction in for those. So we're going to be to have a chat to Guy about the issues he's seen there. And I'm keen to hear if anyone has been sent in the wrong direction by a map.
2: Maybe a good idea to wear around your wrist something that keeps track of you if you're going bushwalking, especially in, you know, pretty bad weather. That might be an idea.
6: Well, here's the thing. Normally that would be a phone would do that. Normally a phone would do that, but you need something that can contact the satellite network because there are plenty of back roads in Tasmania where there is zero phone coverage. So you need, the equivalent of an EPIRB or a sat phone.
2: Yep.
6: Take a sat phone with you. So we're going to be talking about that. 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
7: When news breaks, a short time ago, the federal government tested its new AusAlert system.
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0: Good afternoon, ABC News. I'm Alison Costello. A Tasmanian Antarctic researcher says a bird flu vaccine for mammals is showing promising results in North America. There's been one confirmed case of H5 bird flu in seals in Australia, with another awaiting confirmation. The federal government has begun vaccinating birds, but there's no approved vaccine for mammals in Australia. Senior lecturer in Southern Ocean Ecology, Dr. Jane Younger, says a vaccine for mammals has passed a phase one trial in North America, but that not all seal species will be suitable.
1: Elephant seals, for example, these are kind of out of the water for pretty long periods of time while they're molting. So maybe for species like that, it might be more possible.
0: Farmers and producers say they're being unfairly caught up in the migration debate. The federal government is pausing visa applications for working holidaymakers from 24 countries, including Brazil, Spain and Singapore. Farmers and volunteer groups are urging the government to consider the importance of backpackers to rural industries. Chair of Grain Producers Australia, Matthew Madden, says farms will always look for extra people around harvest time.
2: A lot of those people are made up, obviously, by short-term employees, and a lot of them come from overseas. They're experienced, they want to be here for a short time, make some money, have a little bit of a holiday and go home. They're not putting any pressure on the migration.
0: A coalition of industry and community leaders says the Tasmanian and federal governments need to work together to secure the future of Bell Bay Aluminium. The existing power agreement for the site, which employs more than 500 people, is due to expire at the end of the year. Hydro Tasmania and Rio Tinto are yet to come to terms on a new deal. State Secretary of the Australian Manufacturing Workers Union, Jacob Batt, says open letters have been written to the Prime Minister and Premier calling for action.
3: Really, a deal needs to be done. It's enough of the blame game. There's too much at stake. We expect a deal to be done and a deal to be done right now.
0: Andy Burnham will mark his first foreign visit as UK's Prime Minister with a trip to Ukraine later today. Here's Linda Gruen.
4: Ukraine's President Volodymyr Zelensky was the first foreign leader to be welcomed to Downing Street after Mr. Burnham became the new British PM last month. Now, Andy Burnham is making Ukraine his first overseas destination since taking office. He'll announce British support to help Ukraine improve its domestic production of long-range missiles. He will also co-chair a meeting of the so-called Coalition of the Willing, a group of countries backing Ukraine in its war against Russia. Moscow has been escalating its strikes on Ukraine in recent weeks, including one on a shopping centre on Friday that killed at least 16 people.
0: Ukrainian authorities say at least three people have been killed in a fresh Russian attack on the outskirts of Kharkiv, while Russian officials are reporting the deaths of two children in an alleged drone strike on a childcare centre in the south of the country. Back in Australia, Federal Industry Minister Tim Ayres is urging all state and territory leaders to sign up to the government's proposed National Energy and Water Standards for AI data centres. Under the plan, data centre operators would be forced to build new renewable generation to strengthen the nation's energy resilience. Prime Minister Anthony Albanese will seek agreement from state and territories on the standards at a national cabinet meeting on Wednesday, despite opposition from Queensland and the Northern Territory. Senator Ayres says a consistent approach is crucial.
5: Any alternative means more uncertainty, less investment, and higher prices for consumers and for businesses.
0: TT Line Chair Ken Kanofsky says the first berthing of the new Spirit of Tasmania 4 vessel was a success. The new ferry arrived in Devonport yesterday morning after delays and cost overruns, largely in relation to construction of its new berth. Speaking on 936 ABC Hobart, Mr. Kanofsky says Spirit 4 will undergo test sailings before its first full passenger sail on October 31st. He says the arrival and berthing of the new ferry went smoothly as expected.
6: We were blessed yesterday morning with great weather, but I mean we've simulated and our captains are trained to perform that manoeuvre in all weathers. Very, very rare that we can't berth.
0: And on weather, there's a strong wind warning for Storm Bay, southeast coast and the southwest coast. ABC News.
7: G'day, welcome to the world today. I'm Nick Grimm, here with you from Gadigal Land in Sydney. This Monday, after a turbulent week, the Sydney Swans claim an emotional win and the AFL's CEO fronts the media. And oh, not again, Book Week. Is it inspiring a love of literature in the kids, or is it just a way to create more landfill along with not a few meltdowns for the frazzled parents? We investigate.
8: A lot of families are doing their best just to get through the ordinary weeks. So when you throw in something additional, which requires time and money and planning and thinking, I think that's where we hear the frustration from parents.
7: That story coming up. But first, Australia's H5 bird flu outbreak has reached a new escalation point, with confirmation the disease has spread to mammals on the mainland for the first time. A long-nosed fur seal found dead at Beachport in South Australia has tested positive for the virus. Now a second seal is suspected to have died from the disease in a key breeding ground off Kangaroo Island. It comes as authorities rush to vaccinate Victoria's world-renowned little penguin colony. Bridget Fitzgerald prepared this report.
9: Under torchlight, penguins are scooped up as they return to their burrows for the night. The little penguin colony on Phillip Island off Victoria's south coast is the largest of its kind in the world, and it's now at the forefront of Australia's defence against the deadly H5N1 bird flu. 1,000 penguins have now received their first dose of the H5 vaccine as part of an effort to vaccinate more than 10% of the population. The H5 vaccine is being rolled out around the country as Australia marked a grim milestone in the outbreak, with the first confirmed case of bird flu in a mammal on Sunday, a long-nosed fur seal found dead at Beachport in South Australia's southeast, tested positive for the virus. There's now a second suspected case in a fur seal found near Kangaroo Island. Murray Watt is the Federal Minister for the Environment and Water.
10: We have been saying for some time that we are likely to see mass mortalities of birds and mammals, and I know that is a very distressing thing for Australians to hear, but we also need to be realistic. Australia is very fortunate that we've been the last continent on Earth to have this strain of bird flu happen, but we are likely to see those kind of events as we have overseas. But as I say, we have been preparing for this for some time, working with states and territories, conservation groups to make sure that our populations are resilient.
9: Authorities are now concerned about further spread in mammal species. Dr. Sky Fruin is South Australia's chief veterinary officer.
11: Look, we're obviously really concerned, not just for the seals, obviously, but also for our sea lions. They are an endangered species and share exactly that same environment. So I guess we're thankful we don't have evidence of bird flu in the sea lion population yet, but of course that's what we worry will come at some point.
9: Jack Goff is the CEO of the Invasive Species Council.
12: We're definitely getting an acceleration of the virus's spread as expected. And it's important to remember we can't stop this bird flu virus. Now that it's in and established in Australia's wildlife populations, the wave of devastation is going to start spreading out across the whole continent.
9: According to the Invasive Species Council, federal government funding for programs aimed at protecting Australia's native species was cut by 27% in the most recent budget. Jack Goff says while deaths from bird flu can't be prevented, increased funding for biodiversity programs will help protect wildlife from other threats.
12: Decades of neglect for on-ground nature programs are having a direct impact now when you've got this new threat that we can't stop. You know, climate change, habitat destruction, wetlands that are in poor condition, spread of feral animals, in particular predators like foxes and cats, but also pigs and deer getting into wetlands. All of these things impact on wildlife survival rates, on their breeding rates, and that means they impact directly on how they're going to be able to deal and recover from this tsunami of devastation, really, which is what bird flu is going to be for our wildlife across the entire continent.
9: Kirsty Short is a professor of virology at the University of Queensland. She doesn't expect there's been mammal-to-mammal transmission at this stage.
13: Whether or not that will will happen. I think it depends on the level of mammalian infection we get. What's also really, really important is to sequence these viruses. And we know that influenza has a certain number or certain mutations that are associated with more mammalian infections. So it's important to look at the virus and see if it's acquiring those mutations.
9: She says the virus will eventually become endemic, but only in some species.
13: Certainly now is the worst period. What we've seen from other countries is that there's still outbreaks, but they're less devastating than when the virus initially hit. So there's some hope there. But it also depends on the virus a little bit. You know, my concern is that in Australia, it's going into species that it's never been in before, and we don't know what that will do for the evolution of the virus.
9: Minister Murray Watt says the federal government has invested $113 million in bird flu preparedness and provided a further $24 million to states and territories to fund resilience programs since the outbreak began.
7: Bridget Fitzgerald. There's evidence today that the number of first home buyers entering the housing market has grown, defying an overall trend showing property sales flatlining in the nation's major markets. Data out today from Mortgage Broking Business Loan Market shows first home buyers are the only cohort applying for more financing for property purchases compared to figures for June. It suggests that the Albanese government's efforts to level the playing field for first home buyers could be achieving that goal, in spite of rising interest rates and ongoing global economic uncertainty. For more on what we can read into this data, I've been speaking to Peter Escher. He's chief executive with the property financing firm 13X.
14: I think we're starting to see a pattern emerge in the residential space. It's very important to understand that residential real estate is very sentiment driven. And when prices fall, a lot of investors walk away. Even though it might be a good time to be investing because you're buying in at a better price. However, there's been a lot of first-time buyers that have felt left out ever since the pandemic. They've been on the sideline. They feel that sentiment has swung in their favour and they're stepping into the market.
7: So how do we know that? How's it showing up?
14: We can see that in a couple of different spaces. We can see it in the number of participants in the home guarantee scheme. But we can also see it in the types of properties they're buying, which are usually around the caps that the scheme has set.
7: Yeah, how does the First Home Buyers Guarantee Scheme work and how is that crafted around certain types of property? Can you explain that for me, please?
14: Sure. So the scheme, in essence, is basically the government guaranteeing anybody who has less than a 20% deposit, instead of them having to go and pay mortgage insurance, which is relatively expensive, the government steps up and guarantees that element above 80% for the loan. And so effectively, they can borrow up to 95%. And so there's price caps for property, and those price caps are set city by city, region by region. And because we know what those caps are, we can also see that in those markets, the properties near or below those caps are performing better than the properties above those caps. And so therefore we can imply through that data that first home buyers are a lot more active in the market.
7: Essentially, the data is telling us that certain types of property are in hotter demand in the current market than others.
14: Yeah, and it's also important to understand that many times in the past we have had a lot of property cycles. This isn't the first one. But previously, when the market has come off, it's come off at a time where there's been excess supply. In previous downturns, we've seen a lot of cranes in the air, a lot of construction, and that usually comes in too late, and then you have a flood of properties in the market. That's not happening now. We don't have a flood of properties because ever since the pandemic, the supply of brand new property has been disrupted. And therefore, the lower end of the market or the entry level of the market is holding up. And it's being held up not by investors, it's being held up by first-time buyers.
7: There's a lot of discussion about buyers being reluctant to move at the moment because they think that the market may fall further still. Now, what's your perspective on that?
14: Yeah, absolutely. I think that's very important. And I think that's the single most important thing in this cycle, that a lot of sellers who don't have to sell are not selling. They're holding out. They're not getting the prices because, as you said, those buyers, they're waiting for bargains and they're not necessarily going to see those bargains because the vendors or the sellers are probably going to pull their properties off market. Vendors are now sitting tight, and I think what the property market's going through is a bit of a freeze, and that freeze will see less turnover, less volume, except for the first home buyer market, which is still going to remain strong.
7: So on that level, there's evidence emerging, essentially, that the federal government changes to the tax treatment of property is achieving at least the desired outcome of making it easier for first home buyers to get into the market?
14: Yeah, absolutely. It is. It definitely is. I always look at it as a cycle. Every healthy market goes through a cycle. You want a cycle that has ups, but you also want a cycle that provides buying opportunities. I think the policy to date has been quite well managed. There has been a lot of sentiment around the investor side, a lot of noise around the negative gearing. I think the negative gearing changes were, although not announced as policy at the last election, that's something political which we'll put aside. When they were implemented, they could have been worse. They're not as bad as what they could have been. And I think investors are deterred by policy, but also by interest rates. Interest rates have run up really, really hard. And I think once some of that interest rate pressure comes out, investors will still go back into the market.
7: Peter Esho, thanks very much for talking to us.
14: Thanks for having me.
7: And Peter Esho is chief executive of the property financing firm 13X. 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Just search for The World Today. The AFL chief executive Andrew Dillon has spoken to the media a day after the Sydney Swans returned to the playing field under the shadow of that scandal that swept up several players from the men's team. Oliver Gordon has been following for more on the latest developments and joins me now. Ollie, it's certainly been a week of scrutiny for the Swans. What's the AFL had to say?
15: Hi, Nick. Yeah, so around this time last week, we started hearing those reports of late-night partying in the Swans hotel room here in Melbourne and a commotion in the hotel lobby the morning after. Since then, we've seen five Swans players banned for breaching club standards. And separately, we've seen Victoria Police open up an investigation into an alleged sexual assault at the same hotel the Swans men's team was staying at. Important to note at this stage, in relation to the alleged sexual assault, no charges have been laid and no one has been formally interviewed. Over the last week, we've seen the Swans CEO, its chairman, the men's captain and the women's captain front cameras to express their disappointment and shock at the situation facing the club. Now the AFL CEO, Andrew Dillon, has spoken. Let's take a listen.
16: What we saw yesterday is how footy is a place where people can come together. And I think we'll see that during the final series. Really serious matter being investigated by the police, but I think the finals and footy is a way that people can come together.
17: Andrew, have you or will you seek hair tests from the Sydney?
16: Look, those matters at the moment are under the police investigation, so the AFL won't be conducting any of its own inquiries until after the police investigation's finished. I think the actions of a few don't take away from the thousands of people involved in football at all different levels who do great things all the time.
7: That's AFL CEO Andrew Dillon there, and Ollie Gordon is still with me. Ollie, what do we know about the investigation into the five banned Swans players?
15: Well, Nick, as I said earlier, police haven't made any arrests or laid charges in relation to this investigation. What we do know is Victoria's Sexual Crime Squad is investigating a report of a sexual assault. The ABC understands it centres on a player allegedly touching a woman without her consent. The lawyer representing two of the women allegedly present on that evening in question says his clients will be claiming damages for pain and suffering, while the lawyer representing a third woman involved says a potential civil lawsuit is being looked at. Over the weekend, Victoria Police provided an update about this investigation. It said the exact circumstances of the matter are still being established. So, Nick, the investigation continues.
7: Okay, and of course, both the Swans AFL and AFLW teams played over the weekend. What was the atmosphere like at those games?
15: Yeah, well, we heard the AFL CEO, Andrew Dillon, referencing that earlier. So the Swans AFL and AFLW teams played this historic doubleheader. The first time both teams had played together on the ground on the same day, both teams had a victory. The women beat Essendon. They also broke the all-time attendance record for the Swans in the AFLW. More than 16,000 people came down to watch. These are the scenes after the final siren in the women's game. This is Swans AFL captain Lucy McAvoy speaking with Fox Footy.
18: Oh, no. it's amazing. We weren't sure, obviously, what we were going to be expecting this week, but to see the support that we've received today is just unbelievable. You know, our members and fans are so tight, and they know that, you know, we're united as a club and we're better than what we were at the start of the week. And I'm just so grateful to have the support that we do today, and the girls were able to turn it on for them, so it was really good.
15: So really emotional scenes there, Nick, at the SCG. Swans captain Lucy McAvoy there. Some fans walked out following the women's game ahead of the men's game, but many stuck around. The Swans men's team beat North Melbourne. It was their final game of the AFL men's home and away season, and they were without five of their best players who've been stood down for the season. ABC Grandstand captured the emotions in the men's playing group after that team's win.
19: So the Swans team is now gathered in a huddle. Dane Rampey's in tears as well. These are remarkable scenes and emotional scenes.
15: So two wins there to end a tumultuous week for the club, Nick. The Swans men's team now has a week off before starting its finals campaign.
7: OK, Oliver Gordon in Melbourne there. Thanks very much. A war of words and tariffs has broken out in North America after the collapse of trade talks between the United States and Canada. Donald Trump reacted by hitting a range of Canadian goods with 50% tariffs, and then the Canadian Prime Minister Mark Carney said that he's going to match those tariffs. The US president insists Canada wants all the benefits of being an American state without actually being one. David Sparks reports.
20: Relations between Canada and the US have been tense throughout Donald Trump's presidency, and it seems those tensions are once again on the rise. US Secretary of Transportation Sean Duffy is keen to emphasise Canada's reliance on its neighbour.
21: Canada gets the benefit of trading with the US way more than the US gets the benefit of trading with Canada. It's a country that doesn't have a military. It has a country that has a single-payer healthcare system that's failing. They have record-high euthanasia rates. And so to think that they're going to go to war with Donald Trump and actually win that war with the US, I think it's foolish on their part.
20: Trade talks between the two countries have broken down, and President Trump reacted by slapping 50% tariffs on some Canadian goods. Secretary Duffy says Canada has had it too good for too long, and Donald Trump is making a stand.
21: I think President Trump was the first one to go, you know what, that's not the kind of relationship that friends should have.
20: But Canada's Prime Minister Mark Carney has remained firm.
22: Canada will match Washington's new tariffs dollar for dollar in order to protect Canadian workers, farmers, families, and businesses. Our response will be concentrated in sectors such as steel, dairy, appliances, agricultural equipment, pulp and paper, and electronics.
20: Donald Trump revisited his longtime jibe that Canada should become a state within the US. On social media, he wrote, "Canada wants the benefits of being a state without being one." Professor Robert Brooks from Monash University's Department of Econometrics and Business Statistics says the breakdown in negotiations will have broad impacts.
23: These are really large tariffs, and the reality of these tariffs is, you know, they end up being paid for by consumers in both the US and Canada, and they create a poor situation in both economies.
20: The 50% tariffs announced by the US will apply to about $20 billion US dollars worth of Canadian goods, including wine, dairy, cement, clothing and hockey equipment. That's in addition to existing US tariffs on Canadian steel, aluminium, automobiles and timber. Robert Brooks says the Canadian Prime Minister's strategy with Donald Trump is being closely watched around the world.
23: And, you know, the Canadian position has been to come back and say, you know, if you're going to do these tariffs to us, then we're going to retaliate to you. The problem when you get into these situations of threats of tariff and threats of retaliation is, For the initial tariff claims and the retaliation to be credible, at some point they've got to be followed through with. And it's the follow-through bit of this that's most problematic.
20: This trade war between Canada and the US, and the Canadian Prime Minister Mark Carney is openly calling it a trade war, what, if anything, does it mean for Australia? Are there any impacts, good or bad, for Australia?
23: So the risk for Australia is, you know, the global economy risk of all of this. So you end up in a situation where you've potentially got, as a result of the tariffs, more inflationary pressure in both the US and Canada, and potentially you've got a lower level of economic growth as a result of these going through. So the risk of this, you know, from the Australian perspective, is what are the global economic effects of this?
20: The latest stoush between the US and Canada comes as those countries, along with Mexico, review their free trade agreement with a value of around $1.6 trillion US dollars.
7: David Sparks reporting there. It's that time of year again. Children's Book Week is officially underway across the country, celebrating a love of books and reading. This morning, a cavalcade of kids arrived at school dressed as their favourite literary characters. But what about the parents? For them, does Book Week just mean extra stress and already busy schedules further crowded by late nights perfecting costumes, not to mention the additional hit to the hip pocket? The World Today's Tanya Dendrinos has gone in search of answers.
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2: I'm Neville, the daredevil penguin from Neville's Great Escape.
3: Peter Pan.
4: Ordinary students were hard to come by at Port Melbourne Primary School today, dressed as their favourite characters. Can you guess who this duo might be?
24: Every Aussie family can relate to them.
4: They've transcended from the screen onto the stage and also the pages of children's books.
25: We're Bluey and Bingo.
26: It's my favourite week of the year in primary schools. It's always so much fun.
4: Principal Tom Kane is today embodying the King of the Greek Gods.
26: So our grade six has read the Odyssey this year, an abridged version of that as part of the knowledge-rich curriculum that we've got here, and Zeus is in it, and I thought it was the appropriate character for me as the principal to dress up.
4: Children's Book Week began in Australia back in 1945 and in the late 80s adopted a national theme. This year, it's Symphony of Stories. The idea is to foster a lifelong love of reading by celebrating a favourite book or character. Children's author Dr. Kate Temple is perhaps best known for the best-selling picture book series Bin Chicken.
27: Book Week is really important because it does focus on books and it brings a focus on the importance of teacher librarians and libraries in school and access to books. So this is a really important thing to celebrate. And yes, you will get your Supermans and your Blueys, but what I love is the homemade costumes of our Australian authors.
4: She's travelling across the country as part of Book Week celebrations and says in the digital age, literature is worth the fight.
27: It's never been more challenging to encourage reading. And parents know that, teachers know that. The important thing is that we are now taking this conversation into the importance of pleasure-based reading. Pleasure-based reading should not be seen, you know, as the enemy to academic reading. It sits alongside it. Pleasure-based reading is the engine room of literacy. It's the momentum that helps children to find their way through other more complex texts.
4: Mum of two, Melinda Street, says Book Week is a highlight on her calendar.
28: I love seeing the costumes from Book Week because it's just that excitement over books, and that's the whole point of it, is to reintroduce that imagination and excitement. This year we have The Green Sheep and Detective Bean.
4: It's been quite the creative process bringing them to life.
28: The Green Sheep was a bit of a difficult one because all the inspiration was cardboard designed. But I knew the youngest would want to wear it all day, so cardboard wouldn't hack it. So I cut up some foam and I was really overwhelmed by the sewing ability required. My skills are not there. So there was a bit of a hack and a dash, but we finished at 10 last night.
4: Georgie Dent is the CEO of parent advocacy network, The Parenthood.
29: There are a lot of parents out there who absolutely support fostering a love of books and reading and the importance of that. But I think what we have to understand is the context in which families are operating.
4: She says Book Week, along with additional days in the school calendar where children are encouraged to dress up, can present an additional challenge for families as cost of living pressures continue to mount.
29: A lot of families are doing their best just to get through the ordinary weeks. So when you throw in something additional, which requires time and money and planning and thinking, I think that's where we hear the frustration from parents, which is they're just trying their best and they've got a lot to do. I think it would be worth thinking about what are the creative workarounds here that we want to give kids the enjoyment and creativity of dressing up and costumes and connecting with the storybooks that they love and those characters, but also recognising the very real pressures that are on households.
4: Back at Port Melbourne Primary, Neville the daredevil penguin explains just how much there is to love getting swept up in the magic of a story.
2: I like when they escape the whale, where the others, all their furniture goes into the whale's belly, but then they get spat out really fast because the whale doesn't really agree with the digestion.
4: Children's Book Week runs until Friday.
7: When parents can be reassured, it will be over for another year. Tanya Dendrinos and Angus Randall with that report. And that's all from the World Today team for this Monday. Thanks for your company. Join us again at the same time tomorrow. I'm Nick Grimm. Have a great afternoon.

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5: G'day there. I hope you had a lovely weekend. I certainly did. Very busy. Weekends just whip by so quickly when you've got a lot to do, don't they? But we're going to be busy this afternoon as well. Coming up on the program, and we're going to catch up again with James Cranfield of Cranfield's Cabinet of Curiosities at Leon C in Essex in England. He's the guy who bought a taxidermied thylacine head. Absolutely amazing story from a week and a little bit ago, for sort of a, not last Friday, but the Friday before that, where this guy spent £60,000, so $120,000 on buying what was listed as a fox, but he was pretty sure was a thylacine. Well, he's actually had the thylacine head x-rayed. So how did that go? What did that x-ray reveal? We shall find out a little bit later in the program. We're also going to be talking about redundancy and how you handle a redundancy. Sometimes you get a choice. There's sometimes a government department or a company will say, hey, we really need to let some people go, volunteer for us. Sometimes it is just done to you. You know, you're going to be losing your job and the redundancy package, you get what you get. And what ends up happening is you are out of work, but suddenly you've got this huge chunk of cash. What do you do with it? How do you treat that chunk of cash? Do you pay off your debts? Do you put it aside? Do you invest it? What do you do with that money when you get a redundancy? Well, spend some time with our financial advisor a little bit later this afternoon, looking at redundancy and how to think about it, how to deal with it if it ever should happen to you. And of course, postcode bingo, it being a Monday, postcode bingo takes us to 7007, which is Mount Nelson and Tolman's Hill. So we're going to meet some really interesting folks from that part of the world today. You might remember that last week, a South Australian couple got stuck and then lost in the northwest of the state. They were driving in the Dyle Ranges on a bit of a bush track and went off the edge of the road into the ditch. Two wheels got properly wedged in there, so they're not moving after that. They walked for help, but then came back to the car, so they at least had a dry place to sleep, even if it was at about 30-degree angle. And they were found after two nights in the bush. Now, Guy Robertson, owner of Mount Noman Farm in the northwest, reckons a lot of tourists end up on dirt roads and dead ends because of bad advice from their phone navigation systems. The online maps just aren't cutting the mustard in the rugged northwest. Has this happened to you? Where did you end up? Tell me your tale of an AI getting you lost on 1300 222 936. Guy Robertson, owner of Mount Noman Farm. G'day, how are you doing?
6: I'm good, thanks, Joel. How are you going?
5: I'm good. Now, this has happened to a bunch of your guests.
6: Yeah, like it happens to locals or people not just touring the area. So, yeah, Apple Maps, Google Maps, even people coming from Launceston direction sends them around the wrong way, the long way. So, yeah, I probably had over the years maybe 20 cases I can think of where people have gone up that road and had to turn around and come back, and or been pulled out by the local farmer because, yeah, they've been sent in the wrong direction.
5: And the roads up there can get pretty serious, can't they?
6: Well, yeah, the photos online, it wasn't the side of the road. That was actually the road, Joe, where they got stuck. So yeah, there was actually the ditch runs down the middle of the road. And we're pretty high rainfall environment here in the Dyle Range. So if the road's not maintained, they get washed out pretty quickly. So it's an ongoing maintenance sort of issue. But yeah, like big ruts. Used to be able to get through my little laser when I first bought the farm 17 years ago. But now even four-wheel drive, it's a bit dodgy. Yeah.
5: And look, and there's a lot of cars these days that look like a four-wheel drive, and the person buying it might even think it's a four-wheel drive, but they're not. It's just a sedan in that shape, isn't it?
6: Yeah. Well, I think the clearance is the biggest issue with this road. Like, it's such a deep rut, and a lot of people have seen online comments saying they should have just turned around. But sometimes it's quite difficult to reverse back several kilometres in the if it's getting dark. When you can't see, the visibility is poor, and you can maybe that's what they were trying to do. I don't know in this case, but it's unfortunate. But fortunately, they were okay. So yeah.
5: When someone gets sent the long way around, what kind of difference does it make to how long it takes for them to get to you?
6: Well, it depends if they get stuck or not. But, like we've had a wedding that, everyone's pretty much standing around waiting. Normally it's the bride that's late, but it was actually the ring bearer that even though the bride printed out a map for her brother, like they got sent the long way and got stuck. And I think we had an hour delay or so for that wedding. But, we've had head singers and people in bands and just people coming for a lunch booking, get lost and then come back around and worry that they're going to be late and miss their booking and things like that. So it happens quite often, but I've reported it and tried to report it to both Apple and Google Maps, but it's pretty hard for an operator just to report an issue like this. And I don't know if the local government or state government have a closer connection with Google and Apple. It happens way too often. And in this case, like we could be prevented in the short term by putting up a gate and maybe that has a key code or something like that, the four-wheel drive community can still access, or just a really clear sign. Like I know some people have said that no through road signs should be clear enough, but when you go down a no through road, you don't know when it becomes a no through road, and the sign was very small. It's quite easy for a tourist to miss it when they're looking around. So no through road signs aren't very clear, I don't think. Like, we need a big sign saying, turn around, or something like that.
5: Look, if I'm going in somewhere unfamiliar and I think, I'm aiming for Mount Noman Farm, and lots of farms are on no through roads, your destination could be on the no through road, so it doesn't tell you not to go there, does it?
6: Exactly. Yeah, I think that's it's a clear point.
5: Okay. So signage could be improved where you are. Is signage for the roads generally okay, or do you think it really needs to be improved in other ways?
6: Well, the Dial Range is really amazing asset for us here in Central Coast, or Northwest Tassie, and it's really popular with locals, and it's increasingly becoming popular with visitors to our area, like mountain biking, trail running, bushwalking, hiking, because it's like connects Penguin to the Central Plateau, so it's right in amongst like our towns and things like that. So but there's not actually one sign pointing to the Dial Range if you drive along the highway. So, some more signage would be fantastic. But I think the bigger picture thing is that we've got these amazing natural attractions in Tasmania, places like Freycinet, Cradle Mountain, that are getting overrun with visitors. But we've got some other amazing areas in our state to visit. And if we're going to direct people to these other areas, we've got to look at signage, and not just road signage, but also signage within those natural areas and how we resource our Parks and Wildlife Service to make sure that we don't have tourists getting lost when they actually do start a walk as well. Because I think that's probably even a bigger picture issue, is like some of the actual trails and things like that need better signage.
5: Okay. What happened when you tried to contact Apple or Google to have local directions improved? How have you tried to do that, and what's the response been?
6: Well, it's probably a couple of years ago now, but I think you just go online I think I've tried to email as well. I remember it was online process and things like that. You can make a complaint or notify, but nothing, I don't know, you don't hear back or anything like that. So I'm not sure how their response, or it's like any of those international sort of businesses and things like that, how do you actually reach them and get their ear? But it's actually hard. And what you try to do, if it's something important happening at the farm, like a wedding, now we tell the couples, make sure that your guests know which way to come to the farm and things like that. But it's a bit tricky.
5: Asking people to read a piece of paper when they have a screen in front of them just seems impossible. It's like getting a little kid to read a book, isn't it?
6: Yeah, that's right. Yeah, and it's everyone just uses their phones these days, so everything is online, and so it's really important that technology is updated to avoid these sort of situations. But in the short term, there's things like a gate or a decent road signage would have prevented the situation from happening. And like we had some campers that had to be towed out because they just couldn't turn. Like, they're carrying this huge caravan behind their four-wheel drive. And, like, what do you do in that circumstance when there's no turning space?
5: Yeah,
6: so,
5: you need a driveway or a turning circle for that, don't you? There's no way around it.
6: That's right. Yeah, exactly. So, yeah, common sense does come in to a certain extent. Everyone says, oh, why would you go down that road? But if you start going down there and there's not a place to turn, it can all of a sudden get out of control quite easily. So, yeah.
5: Guy Robertson is the owner of Mount Noman Farm. Good on you, Guy. Thank you kindly.
6: No worries. Thanks, Joel.
5: Where has a map sent you wrong, particularly an electronic map? Where has it sent you? Woodsy says, especially if going somewhere off track, it's good to have a hard copy, waterproof map and know how to read them. We're in the past the most detailed and closely mapped continent as was available. IT has hijacked this essential reading ability, and unfortunately, you can't rely on IT working for you. The hard copy backup is essential, says Woodsy. Sarah Mead from the Dusty Mermaid in Copping is also having some issues with the way that online navigation is working where she is. G'day, Sarah. How are you doing?
7: Yeah, good, thanks.
5: What's happening in your neighbourhood with the online navigation?
7: I've got a shop on the Arthur Highway in Copping, and since I moved in, I realised that people from Hobart, if they're visiting Port Arthur, they get sent a different way. So I miss all that traffic.
5: Do you know why? Is it a shortcut? Is it better?
7: No, it's a couple of minutes. It's a couple of minutes faster. Like, maybe, and I think that's what Google Maps does. I think it clocks that it's a couple of minutes faster, and that's why it does it. So,
5: right. Mm. So what does that mean for you in Copping?
7: It was a little bit of a shock at the beginning. It's not just my business. It's the other businesses in Brim Creek, Marion Bay type area, because they miss out as well, like the Brim Creek Winery and stuff like that. For me, because I rented the premises on Arthur Highway, we expected to have huge traffic because Port Arthur is so popular. And for about the first year, it was right down. Business was nowhere near as busy as I thought it was going to be. So I just had to work extra hard on promoting myself on social media and stuff. And then I sort of worked out what the problem was. But there's no way to fix it.
5: No. Influencing Google when the algorithm says this, it's very hard to do, isn't it?
7: Well, when I moved the shop from Jeeves to Copping 4 years ago, Google Business wouldn't let me change my address. So I had that to deal with as well. So for the first couple of years that I was in Copping, Google Business wouldn't let me change my own address. So people thought that I was still in Jeeves.
5: Oh, God. I've had big battles
7: with Google. Yeah.
5: We don't really want people taking a back road all the time. That's why we build highways. So this is the way people go, and
7: exactly.
5: Businesses will go to the highway.
7: And it's because Wyglanta Road's quite close as well. And I find too that a lot of people that are tourists come in and they've been over on the East Coast and they've been sent over Wyglanta Road via Google. And that's quite a volatile road in the right weather. You know, it can be quite slippery and
5: difficult,
7: and the tourists come in and they're a bit in shock. Like, I'm like, you've been on that road, haven't you? You know, you've been on the back road. They're like, what the like? So, but yeah, it's definitely affected. And it's because Wyglanta Road's quite close as well. And I find too that a lot of people that are tourists come in and they've been over on the East Coast and they've been sent over Wyglanta Road via Google, and that's quite a volatile road in the right weather. You know, it can be quite slippery and
5: difficult,
7: and the tourists come in and they're a bit in shock. Like, I'm like, you've been on that road, haven't you? You know.

0: business. It's definitely affected trade.
1: And there's another road near you where tourists get stuck as well?
0: That could be Waeglandta. That could be Waeglandta Road, the big road. Yeah, that's the one between sort of Kellavi and you can take that over to Orford.
1: Rather
0: than going the Sorrel way. And that's the way that Google will send you. But it's the sea road, so...
1: Yeah, it looks more direct, but it ain't a great way to go. Sarah, good to talk to you.
0: It's
1: thanks for being part
0: way.
1: Of the show today.
0: Yeah, no problem. Thanks very much for your time.
1: Sarah Mead from the Dusty Mermaid at Copping there. So the fact that the maps are sending people the non-highway way is affecting her business quite a bit there. On the text, Lindsay says, a couple of Google Map stories. Some years ago, I was heading to South Australia to visit an old friend, a trip I had done a number of times. I wanted to go to the mouth of the Murray River. Google Maps told me I could drive across a bridge to keep going. I didn't think that it was right, but decided to keep going because I wanted to see if the Murray was flowing out to sea. I thought there might be a new bridge I didn't know about. Wrong. No bridge, just a line of old piles. It ended up being a 160-kilometre round trip. From memory. Second experience, I have a bush property in the Upper Derwent Valley. I'd never had anyone knock on the door in 20 years, but late one evening it happened. Two ladies on a bit of a bush adventure had been sent up forestry roads until they were completely lost. They noticed my shack and left the car and walked up. An enormous surprise to me, but I was able to unlock a gate that I rarely use and show them a way out. I have been lost myself on forestry tracks, even though I've explored them often. Do not trust Google Maps in any out-of-the-way places, says Lindsay. I would love to hear your story on that too. 1300 222 936 is my number.
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1: I'd like to hear your story about when a map, an electronic map particularly, has sent you the wrong way. Rob's in the Huon. G'day, Rob.
4: G'day, how are you? Very interesting stories I'm hearing.
1: Yeah, and you've got a story to tell too?
4: Well, yeah, I moved into Ranelagh about 6 or 8 years ago. And over the back fence is Agnes Street, which is the main street. You go past the showgrounds, throw a left at the summer kitchen, and it takes you down Agnes Street into Huonville.
1: Yep.
4: I couldn't figure out why there were so many caravans and camper vans going past. And I thought, the caravan park's down the road. And anyway, I was talking to one of my mates who's a caravaner. He said, no, he said, it's on Google that it takes you down the back way, and back those days it used to be the old single Bailey Bridge type rattler, and all the caravans and camper vans were going across the single lane bridge to go to the caravan park, which isn't always open. And I think, where's the point of that? Because they've bypassed Huonville, so they can't call into Woolies because they probably don't know it's there.
1: Yeah. Yeah. And again, you build the highways to take the traffic. And so you don't want those traffic, particularly heavy traffic, constantly taking the back road, do you?
4: And another story that I heard too, after the bushfires, Jeeveston was struggling a little bit, you know, getting some tourists in like everybody down here was. They couldn't figure out why the traffic was bypassing to go straight to Dover and Southport. The Googles were sending them up over the top of Scots Road. So people weren't going into Jeeveston.
1: Okay. Was it faster? Because that's generally there is an algorithm and there's a reason for it because, you know, it's faster to go that way. Do you think it was faster going that other way?
4: That's probably the mentality of it, but it's not always faster because Scots Road's quite windy. If you're dragging a 2-3 ton caravan.
1: Yeah.
4: But you're missing out on a really nice little town with all the amenities, blah, blah, blah. And, it's just, I don't know, I think these tourist industries or visitor centres or hire car people should actually hand you a paper map so you can actually look at the paper map. It's not that hard.

0: Wow, I don't even know if you can still buy a Melways or whatever they were called here.
1: Oh, I think so. But a lot of people wouldn't know how to read it. But I'm just talking about you can get a tourist map of Tassie. It's in a magazine called Travelways,
0: Okay.
1: which gives you a rough idea of actually where you're going. But I've heard so many stories where lived over at Cygnet, we had a fella come through and his partner to shampoo the carpets one day. We couldn't figure out why they were half hour late. Google Maps sent them around the Cygnet Coast Road.
0: So again, just the long way.
1: Yeah, they sent them from Huonville, turned off at Craddock around the Cygnet Coast Road, which is a windy little gravel road, to come back into Cygnet. Now, in that case, it definitely wasn't faster.
0: Yeah, absolutely not. Good to hear from you, Rob. Thank you kindly for being with us this afternoon. Dave from Ulverston says try using another app like Waze, which is better than Google Maps. Steve says we were sent across a farmer's field in Germany, but did arrive at the correct address, sent up a pedestrian mall in Norway, and received an infringement in Germany because that particular road was closed on weekends. Wow. The AI is really doing you dirty.
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0: ABC Hobart is on the hunt to find every street library in Hobart. Do you have one of those on your street? Our roving reporter Andy Gore went to visit a street library in Chigwell earlier today.
5: This morning at Chigwell House, which is a kind of neighbourhood house with Mission Australia, and Luke Campton is the community chaplain for Chigwell House. Good morning.
6: Good morning.
5: Good to talk to you. It's a lovely little structure you've got here.
6: It's
5: what
6: very
5: is
6: cute.
5: It, about six, what is it, six foot high, seven
6: yes.
5: foot high?
6: Yep, 6.5. Yep.
5: 6.5 feet high, and it's like a very big sort of carriage clock, really. And it opens up, and inside you've got a range of books that you can take out. There's DVDs, there's jigsaw puzzles,
6: oh,
5: children's
6: yes.
5: books.
6: Yes.
5: Hey, Rick, how many Dan Brown books do you reckon there are in this street library?
6: Chigwell. Three.
5: Hmm.
6: It's the measure.
5: Oh, you
6: got it. Did I?
5: Can you come back?
6: I have, yes. I have an uncanny knack for predicting the number of Dan Brown books in any street library.
5: Can you come back next week and play along again? So we've got three Dan Browns. Mr. Bump is a favourite of mine from my childhood by Roger Hargreaves. So that's in there as well. So when did it all come about, the idea? It was about a year ago, wasn't it?
6: Yes. Our local resident here, Adrian, who's standing next to us, came up with the great idea, took it to Mission. We got a grant, and the Claremont College students in construction put it together for us, painted it, and we had a big celebration in September last year.
5: And has it been very busy? It's been well received, Adrian?
7: Yeah, it's been busy. Every Thursdays are pretty busy. We get people that come through the door and they come back out the door and look at the library to see what's new, what's moving, what's not moving.
5: What are you reading at the moment? Are you reading anything from in the library?
7: Not yet. Nothing sparks my interest at the moment, but I always keep an eye on the library and look after it, so...
5: And then there's quite a wealth of restocking available that you've got here at Chigwell House.
7: Yeah, that's correct. So we got a supply just from donations. People have gone, wow, you've got a street library. I've got books that I don't want anymore. Can I give it to you? And we go, yeah, okay. So it's a good way to keep the library refreshed. It's restocked with new stuff. So every time you come past, there's always something new.
5: Beautiful. And very busy on the Thursday.
6: Yes, mainly because we have the food relief program here on Thursdays and a couple drop-in groups as well.
5: You see, there's free food by the side of here, right? So you can help yourself. There's a carrot in here.
6: There is a carrot.
5: I could
6: help yourself, Andy.
5: Technically enjoy. I think that's what's missing from other libraries is when I'm thinking about what kind of book I want to read, I can't go...
6: Yeah, that's right. He's actually eating it.
5: So I'm just going to put the rest of the carrot back in there.
6: Yeah, no.
5: So not only the library, but also you were talking to me about it seems a little early, but people are talking about it already, the Giving Tree and how you use the money with Mission Australia.
6: So we've got a lot of supporters, and one of them is ABC. Through the Giving Tree, we've been able to give for the last 9 years thousands and thousands of young families gifts so that the kids don't go without. And this year, because of the generosity of people helping the Giving Tree last year, we're going to double that number. So we're extending our invite to every resident.
5: And this is the length and breadth of Tasmania.
6: It is, all the way up to Bishano, mostly down south, but over 1,200 homes. Yeah.
5: And how are you finding everything? Because we hear about the challenges that families and everyone's happening. We were talking about tiny homes earlier.
6: Yeah.
5: With accommodation, you're kind of at the coalface. What are you seeing?
6: Yes, we're seeing a lot of people struggling, but people come together as well. This community here in Chigwell and Berrydale, beautiful people, they come together to help each other. When we have the drop-in groups, it's not unusual for people to bring things from home to share. We all come together.
5: And kind of like the ethos is seen in a street library, really, isn't it? It's
6: absolutely
5: sharing,
6: yeah,
5: and it's caring. It's really, really lovely.
6: You know, it's an excellent idea of Adrian, and it has brightened up this spot. The college students up at Clement College did an amazing job. It's just another thing that Mission does here for the young people. We've got youth services, drop-in groups and specialist care. So, yeah, come along to Chigwell House if you want to get a book or a DVD. If we can help you, we will.
5: Hey, thank you very much for talking to us. Luke Hampton, Chigwell Community Chaplain.
6: Thank you.
0: Our roving reporter, Andy Gall, checking in on another street library there on Afternoons with Joel Reinberger on 936 ABC Hobart and ABC Northern Tasmania. Matt from Jeeveston says, Google Maps still bypasses Jeeveston over Scotts Road. It's quicker if you're going south, but you miss out on Jeeveston. And Greg says, yes, Scotts Road is much quicker. Used to live at Surges Bay and always avoid Jeeveston. Jody says, I lost two overseas visitors after they ran off a gravel road in the east. I was told by the local who found them that they showed him a tourist map. He said he believed the road was not suitable for tourists at all. The whole thing led to what I refer to as the Wolf Creek incident, as due to a lack of mobile coverage, it took me 2 days to get proof of life.

0: Alanis Morissette and Hand in My Pocket. There was a truck crash earlier at Bishopsbourne Road at Bishopsbourne. That's been cleared, but there's a damaged power pole being repaired, so you still need to take it slow there. 2 o'clock, news time.
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3: The Australian housing market has entered a downturn.
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0: And do keep telling me your stories about when a GPS has sent you the wrong way. 1300 222 936 is my phone number. Do give me a call.
5: ABC News. Good afternoon. I'm Alison Costello. Prime Minister Anthony Albanese has declared there'll be no change to Western Australia's GST arrangements. Earlier this month, the Productivity Commission released its interim report into the 2018 GST deal, calling it a costly mistake and recommending the federal government scrap it. On his first visit to WA since the release of the report, Mr Albanese fronted questions about what he meant in saying that WA would get its fair share of GST. He says while he's Prime Minister, there'll be no change to WA's 2018 deal because the state deserves it.
6: There will be no change to WA's GST arrangements whilst I'm Prime Minister. That is my view. That has consistently been my view. The floor of 75% will absolutely stay.
5: WA Premier Roger Cook says the renewed promise is proof the Prime Minister gets Western Australia.
7: You don't come to Western Australia on 45 occasions without appreciating that the Western Australian economy is driving the national economy. And we are very pleased that the Prime Minister has backed WA.
5: A Georgetown resident says Northern Tasmania can't afford to lose Bell Bay Aluminium. Open letters calling for urgent government action to finalise a new long-term power deal for the Rio Tinto-owned smelter have been written to the Prime Minister and Tasmanian Premier. Georgetown resident and Bell Bay Advanced Manufacturing Zone Director Rachel Andrews says all parties need to work together.
8: My father worked there, I worked there, and my daughter worked there. So people need to see a future and aim for a future. We have very high unemployment in the area and people need to feel something positive is going to happen.
5: A Tasmanian Antarctic researcher says a bird flu vaccine for mammals is showing promising results in North America. There's been one confirmed case of H5 bird flu in seals in Australia, with another awaiting confirmation. The federal government's begun vaccinating birds, but there's no approved vaccine for mammals in Australia. Senior lecturer in Southern Ocean Ecology, Dr. Jane Younger, says a vaccine for mammals has passed a phase one trial in North America, but that not all seal species will be suitable for vaccination.
9: Elephant seals, for example, these are kind of out of the water for pretty long periods of time while they're molting, so maybe for species like that it might be more possible.
5: New Zealand is introducing a bill to ban children under 16 from social media. Australia became the first country worldwide to introduce a social media ban for those under 16 last year. Since then, several other nations have proposed or committed to similar restrictions. The bill would require so-called high-risk platforms such as Instagram, TikTok, Snapchat, YouTube, X and Facebook to take reasonable steps to check users are over the age of 16. Prime Minister Christopher Luxon says they need to replace greater responsibility on tech companies to protect kids online.
10: We put boundaries around cars, around alcohol, around gambling, because we know children aren't yet equipped for them. And yet online, we've left them almost completely unprotected.
5: Parents of children with a disability are twice as likely to experience psychological distress and burnout. Research by the Parenting Research Centre found that those parents are also twice as likely to be in poor health. Researcher Dr. Catherine Wade says it's important that parents who have children with a disability are able to connect with others in similar situations.
11: A third of parents of children with disability attended a parenting program in the previous 12 months. They're attending parenting groups or play groups if you've got a young one, or first-time parent groups, you know, mothers and sometimes fathers groups as well. And I think that's particularly important for this group of parents.
5: A newly discovered snake in Papua New Guinea has been named after guitarist Slash from the 1990s rock band Guns N' Roses. The discovery and identification of the Lyolaphus slashii is featured in a study published in the scientific journal Zootaxa. Dr. Sarah Ruane, Field Museum's Associate Curator and Senior Researcher on the paper, says it was always her intention to name a species after Slash.
12: Not just because he's an amazing guitarist from a band I like, but really because what he is somebody who loves snakes, promotes conservation for biodiversity in general, loves museums, loves zoos. He's a huge supporter. And so I couldn't think of a more perfect person to honor with a name like this.
5: ABC News.
4: 936 ABC Hobart and ABC Northern Tasmania. Afternoons with Joel Reinberger.
0: And our question for you today is, when has the map, particularly the electronic map, the GPS, sent you in the wrong direction? Where did you end up? How was your adventure there? Phil at La Poyenia says that Google Maps loves sending people down cow roads. Peter says, when living in Melbourne, I often got directions that took me on the toll roads, even when it was twice as far and took longer than the path I would have chosen. The rumours were that Google was paid to prioritise toll roads. Mind you, Peter, there is a setting on Google where you can tick a box to avoid toll roads, motorways, ferries, etc. Mal says, Joel, early on when online maps were just coming out, I was driving in Europe and was guided by the GPS on screen. I realised after a while that I knew where I was going, but I didn't know where I was, so to speak. I had bypassed a bunch of things that otherwise I would have liked to stop at and seen. I gave the GPS up and bought myself a nice foldable map. I think that's a setting that we need for our tourists. Not do I want to get there the fastest, do I want to go there via things that I might want to see. Jane in Rokeby, g'day, how are you doing?
13: Good.
0: And where did a map send you astray?
13: Well, and this was a paper map too. My mother was visiting from the UK and I had two toddlers. And she wanted to go around the state and have a look at different places she had lived in once.
0: Yep.
13: So off we went, loaded the car up to the gills with all our gear. And you can imagine the gear with two toddlers. And we went to Mole Creek Caves as part of our tour, looked at the map, and it showed a road going across to the northwest coast. So we thought we'd take that since that's the direction we were headed.
0: Yep.
13: Up over this road we went. Well, we started out beautifully. It very quickly deteriorated into a logging track. We were in an old Holden sedan and we were stuck in the ruts made by these heavy trucks, just about bottoming on the lump in the middle of the road.
0: Yeah.
13: And no way to turn round, no way to go back. We just had to keep going. And with my heart very much in my throat, we kept going. And we came to a sign that said, Paradise. And we came out of that dreadful logging road. It was really frightening. And we got to Paradise, which at the time, I don't know whether it still is, but at the time it was a government experimental farm. And there was nothing else there except a few cows and sheep. But I nearly got out and did a poke, you know, kiss the ground.
0: I could understand that. And for some people, an empty place with just a couple of cows is paradise. Did you find your way to where you were going in the end?
13: We did. We did get up to the northwest coast and then continued on our way along the top there and then down the west coast, because my mother had been at Tulla before the Murchison Highway was put through, when it was served by a 10-ton steam engine and nothing else. Yeah.
0: Wow. Good on you, Jane. Thank you.
13: Okay.
0: Jane in Rokeby there sharing her story about getting lost by a paper map too. But, Yeah, it never tells you the condition of the roads. Look, I remember going on National Highway number 1 in New Zealand when I was a kid, and it was a dirt track going around the mountains at one point. And we were just looking at each other in the car going, is this really the National Highway? Yeah, it was. That's just the state of the road that there was to get through parts of New Zealand at that point of affairs.
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14: Rick Goddard. 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
14: Postcode Bingo on afternoons.
0: So today our postcode is a very cool number. One that's been said in movies so many times. It's 7W7. Which is Mount Nelson and Tolman's Hill. I love that 007 in the middle of it there.

0: 7007.
1: And we're starting our trip with a woman who seems to spend as little time indoors as possible. She's been a member of the Hobart Walking Club for more than 60 years. She's sailed to many adventures around our coast and is a member of Wildcare, looking after our wild places. Erica Shankly of Mount Nelson. G'day. How are you doing?
2: Hello, Joel. I'm pretty good, thank you.
1: Can I get a weather report? How are things looking up on the mountain there?
2: Well, it's calming down, actually. The sun's come out, a few clouds about, so it's looking much better than it was the other day.
1: Now, why did you choose Mount Nelson as a place to live, Erica?
2: Well, it's a place I've lived and gone away from and come back again to the same suburb because it's in the bush, and I love having the bush around me.
1: Now, you were from the top end of Australia as a youngster, is that right?
2: I was born in Perth in Western Australia, and we came over to Tasmania when I was 10.
1: Okay, why'd the family come here?
2: My father got a job at the Friends School, and subsequently, of course, I went to Friends as well. That's why we came to Tasmania. Tasmania is a much more conducive climate too, after the heat of Western Australia.
1: Oh yes, that is absolutely true. And you lived at the school for a bit.
2: That's right. My parents were house masters and looked after the boarding part of the school. There for 2 years before we bought a place in Belrive, where my brother still lives.
1: Rightio. What was it like being at the school all the time and having thousands of kids around you all the time?
2: Well, it wasn't too bad during the holidays, but there weren't very many boarders, though, so it was quite pleasant, like a family situation.
1: Oh, that's nice. That's very nice. Why did you join Walking Club way back in the 60s?
2: When my parents came here, of course, with me, my mother joined the Field Naturalist Club, and I was introduced to bushwalking through them. And, of course, as soon as I left school, I joined the Hobart Walking Club and went on lots of walks with them, day walks and weekend walks. And continue. In fact, I'm still a member of the Walking Club, although I don't walk as much as I used to.
1: What are some of your favourite places that you've been with the Walking Club in Tassie?
2: Oh, of course, the southwest. I've done a few trips to the southwest, both with Walking Club, with a boat. We had a boat for some time. We used to sail around to Port Davey almost every year. A walk by Port Davey. Yes, the southwest is my place.
1: It's a considerable challenge to get there and to stay there. What makes it your favourite place?
2: Oh, I guess because it's remote, and it's beautiful, despite the weather. You know, it has some pretty nasty weather sometimes. But I've just grown up with the idea that remote areas are the place that I'm drawn to.
1: Yeah, I can understand that. There's a lot of Tasmanians who feel exactly the same way about it. You're listening to Joel Reinberger on 936 ABC Hobart and ABC Northern Tasmania. We're playing postcode bingo in 7007, Mount Nelson and Tolman's Hill. And Erica Shankly of Mount Nelson is our first guest on this part of the program today. Now, you did a lot of sailing for a while, didn't you? Where did you like to go besides the southwest?
2: Well, I joined the Cruising Yacht Club of Tasmania when it was formed 50 years ago, and I'm actually a life member now, but a lot of my boat trips are in the Channel. The Channel is a great place for sailing, and of course we went round to Port Davey quite frequently and up the east coast, up to the Furneaux Group, and did sail up the east coast of Australia and out into the Coral Sea, to part of New Guinea known as the Louisiade Islands.
1: Oh, wow. What's New Guinea like for a sailor?
2: Oh, it's lovely, actually. It's a bit too hot for me. I prefer the cooler climate.
1: Oh, yeah, fair enough. What do you do when you're sailing around, like, remote islands in a place like that?
2: Well, of course, you're doing your navigation and make sure you don't up into a coral reef.
1: Yep.
2: But the locals are always very keen to meet up with you. And I remember one particular island, we went ashore and asked permission to walk around. And we were followed by a group of young New Guinean children, and they were singing hymns as they walked along.
1: Oh, lovely. You remember that for the rest of your life, that one, won't you?
2: Definitely, yes, yes.
1: And I've also noted in your history, Erica, that you went and looked after some lighthouses, and that makes complete sense to me now. Hearing the stories about you loving being in the middle of nowhere, being at a lighthouse would just feel like being at home for you.
2: That's right. My first experience with that was down at Matsaka Island back in 2002. We had 3 months there. They have a system. This is part of the national parks, of course, and they have a system of voluntary caretakers.
1: Yep.
2: And we were down there for 3 months. And following that, we went to Swan Island, but that's a private island, so we were actually employed there. And then we went to Three Hummock Island, and we even went to Queensland to Kagari, Fraser Island.
1: Wow. What was the job on Fraser Island?
2: It was actually, you had to have a four-wheel drive vehicle in order to go there, because the road was actually the beach, or the rocks, one or the other.
1: Yep.
2: But we were there for 3 months, and most of these situations were also employed by the Weather Bureau, and did weather observations for the Bureau of Meteorology.
1: Okay, now I understand you've got some plans for the Wooden Boat Festival coming up. What are you doing there?
2: Well, I'm also a member of the Friends of Tasman Island. I've been out to Tasman quite a number of times. And every Wooden Boat Festival for the last umpteen years, we've had a stall to sell things to the public, to raise awareness of the island, and of course raise funds for our work out there. Our scheme for the next Wooden Boat Festival, which is in February, we're having a every boat who wants a beanie campaign. So we've got a knitting program going amongst people around the state and even on the mainland are knitting for us.
1: Well, absolutely delightful. Erica Shankly, good to talk to you today. Thank you kindly.
2: Okay, it's been nice to talk to you, Joel.
1: Erica Shankly from Mount Nelson, which is where we find ourselves on Postcode Bingo this week.
0: Go West are heading south. 80s Super.

0: superstars Go West and Debbie Gibson are heading south for their only Tasmanian concert on September the 2nd in Hobart. I'm John O'Hara and I'm on the hunt to find the biggest 80s fan in Tasmania. Is that you? 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
1: Joel Reinberger for Afternoons. 936 ABC Hobart and ABC Northern Tasmania.
2: Asking you today about when a sat-nav, a GPS, has sent you wrong. Marie says, I was driving solo around Ireland and on my sat-nav I selected to avoid motorways. One particular day, my sat-nav sent me along what we would call a logging road. The road was very ordinary and long. I didn't meet anyone else the entire length of it. It was a bit scary, says Marie. And Wendy says, I was towing my caravan following Google Maps. Ended up driving around the Brisbane CBD for 2.5 hours at peak hour. I only got myself out of it by looking at whereabouts the planes were landing. Bought myself a proper GPS unit the next day, says Wendy. Thank you kindly, Wendy. Our next guest on Postcode Bingo, which is at 7007 Mount Nelson and Tolman's Hill, was suggested by his wife. Kate said we should meet Rodney Rocket Lester from Tolman's Hill. He's a very well-read man who's beaten the odds living with stage 4 brain cancer. Rodney, g'day. How you doing?
3: I'm well, thanks. How are you?
2: I'm great. Now, why Rocket in your name?
3: It's just someone asked me that, and there's lots of different stories I tell, but actually it's just because some guys at uni didn't like my name, Rodney, so they just decided to call me Rocket. As dumb as that.
2: Well, look, that is often the way nicknames happen, through something completely silly. Now, look, you were a farm boy growing up, Rodney. Whereabouts was that?
3: Yeah, I grew up in the northwest coast, the far northwest coast, south of Smithton, up around Stanley, if you know the area.
2: Yep.
3: About 20 k's in from the coast at a place called Lyalea, so on a beef and dairy farm is where I grew up.
2: Oh, very
3: and,
2: nice.
3: Went to school at Smithton High.
2: Did you want to be a farm boy, a farmer when you grew up, or did you have enough of it?
3: Not really. I mean, I helped out a little bit. My older brother was more of a farm guy, and I helped out a bit. But I don't know, I think it was the dehorning and that sort of stuff that sort of put me off when I was a bit younger. And so I probably was a bit more academic as well. So I kept going to school. My brother did the farm.
2: Maybe you were just like I was as a kid and allergic to hard work.
3: I mean, no, I wouldn't say that. I was very interested in cricket back in the day, so I wanted Dad to buy a VCR so we could take the test cricket if I had to go and work on the hay. But I didn't think I was allergic to hard work. My brother would probably say different.
2: Now, you wanted to be in movies, and you kind of chased that by having a video rental store. How was that?
3: Well, it's a little bit the other way around. I was trying to be in movies, and then one of my acting mates worked at a video shop, and he said the owner wanted to sell. So me and him decided that we'd buy it and take it from there. But he was a Kiwi, so he went back to New Zealand to try and organise some money, and I quit my job. And he actually, when he was back in New Zealand, got a job on a TV show, so it left me just doing the shop by myself. And I don't know if you've ever had your own business, but when you're doing it yourself, you're either doing it yourself or you're paying people to do it for you. And it wasn't that lucrative, I might add. So I ended up just doing that.
2: And working ridiculous hours every day of the week?
3: Yeah, that's the video shop dime. It's DVD. I transitioned from videos to DVD. I had it in North Bondi from 2003 to 2013, I think. And, 7 days, 7 days a week, 10 till 10, 7 days a week. So
2: wow.
3: 84 hours.
2: Wow.
3: Yeah. But, I did have some guys working for me, 5-hour shifts here or there. But at the end of the day, I was doing most of the shifts.
2: 12-hour shifts, 7 days a week. That is just crazy town there.
3: I mean, it wasn't like it was hard, though, because it was in Bondi. And, you know, I mean, on a Tuesday afternoon in the middle of summer, no one's coming to get movies. So, you know, I did a master's degree at university as well while I was there. So that was quite nice. had a fair bit of time to do other stuff.
2: And you know, if you like people watching, whichever gender you like watching, they're going to walk into your video store wearing swimsuits, aren't they?
3: They do. And all sorts of different people walked in as well. I remember we had James O'Loughlin used to come in, him and his wife. Ostentatious used to come in. Kate Sobrano would come in. Missy Higgins' parents used to come in. So that's quite a nice group of people. But I didn't realise they were all these sort of people at the time.
2: There is a very good chance that I came into your shop, Rodney.
3: Is there really?
2: Yeah. I worked at Bondi Junction around the early 2000s and stuff. I was working at Bondi Junction. So, I had friends down at Bondi and I was hanging around that area all the time. So,
3: just across the road from the Beach Road Hotel.
2: With
3: the blue lights.
2: Yeah, I know exactly where you are. Now did you end up
3: probably had a yarn.
2: Did you end up getting into any films?
3: Yes, but as an extra. I actually did, my wife, who obviously put you guys onto me for some reason, gave me a list of stuff that she'd written down, and I forgot that I was in a short film that got accepted into the Berlin Film Festival, which was quite good.
2: Very nice. Yep.
3: But I was also in Mission Impossible 2, and I was in Water Rats, if you remember that.
2: Yes.
3: And I did a couple of TV commercials as well, and a couple of other movies. I was in The Man Who Sued God with Billy Connolly.
2: Yep.
3: That one.
2: Look, Water Rats in its day was probably the best Australian drama on the TV, so that's not a bad thing.
3: Gary Sweet, isn't it? Yeah. I mean, people forget about Gary Sweet. He was a genius.
2: And it gives me the excuse to just play a little bit of theme music there, Rocket.

0: A little bit of the Mission Impossible theme there for Rodney Rocket Lester from Tolman's Hill, who is my guest on afternoons on 936 ABC Hobart and ABC Northern Tasmania. Now, what brought you back to Tassie? Got you to sell up your video business?
1: Well, the business died, as you're probably aware.
0: You closed the business, did you?
1: Yeah, no one wanted to buy it, obviously. I think there were six or seven within 500 metres of my shop when I took it over, and I was the second last one in Bondi. So I just had to close that up and sold all the movies off. And then I thought I was going to do something else, you know, for 6 months, because I hadn't had a holiday for 10 years, really. I'd come back for 4 or 5 days for Christmas. To the northwest coast of Tassie. And then I mooched around for a little bit, but I ended up getting a job with a friend, and I could do that down here. So in the end, I met my wife, we had a child, and we were looking for places to buy in Sydney. And I don't know if you heard of Sydney house prices.
0: Oh, yes.
1: But it's a bit prohibitive.
0: Yeah,
1: a little bit prohibitive.
0: Well over the $1 million on average now, yeah.
1: Yeah, yeah, totally. And that's 40 k's west of the CBD in Sydney. And so I just happened to pop in Hobart into the realestate.com app, and you can get all these wonderful looking houses for well under $1 million. And so I put it to my wife, and she was okay with it. She thought, well, why don't we try it? And so we did. We came back in 2018.
0: Now, when did you first find out there was something going on with your brain, Rodney?
1: Oh, coming up on 3 years ago, pretty much. I was actually walking from the signal station in Mount Nelson with my wife and daughter and her friend, who were 7 at the time. And we actually walked to Dorney House. Up there, and then we walked down to Sandy Bay, Nutgrove, where I am.
0: Yep.
1: And, I couldn't remember anything. I think my daughter asked me a question about ice cream. I wouldn't speak. And so, it just sort of came on like that. A friend drove me back to the car. I couldn't talk, but they didn't realise that I was having this sort of episode. I got in the car, drove back down to Nutgrove to meet my wife and kids. And then, my wife drove me home, made me have a shower. And then I was trying to get dressed and I had a major seizure on the bed at home. And my daughter's friend was, her parents were nurses. And so my wife rang them and they said, can he do this? Can he raise his arms? Can he say these words? And they just said, look, call the ambos. He's having some sort of seizure. And it turned out that I had a stage 4 glioblastoma on the frontal left lobe. So that all happened pretty quick.
0: Wow. And how long after that were you having it removed?
1: Probably only 3 or 4 weeks, maybe 4 or 5 weeks after that. I was in hospital for probably five days. They did a biopsy. And then they worked out it was a stage 4, which is the worst kind. It goes from 1 to 4, and stage 4 is the worst kind. So, yeah, I had it removed about 4 or 5 weeks later, and they took out a tennis ball-sized tumour from my brain.
0: Wow.
1: And that part of your brain is actually where you do a lot of the your sense of humour, your vocabulary, all that sort of stuff. So when I had the operation that lasted 3 or 4 hours, I was actually speaking to a speech pathologist as they were operating on me, because they didn't want to take too much of my brain that would affect my language, if you like, and just take enough that I'd still be able to talk, hopefully, afterwards.
0: So do you remember that? Do you remember, because you're sitting up,
1: yeah,
0: aren't you? They screw your head into place and then sit you up.
1: Yeah, I don't remember. I mean, I was awake enough to talk, but I don't remember a hell of a lot. I remember there being 12 or 13 people in the room. And I was just talking to I could see the speech therapist in front of me, and she was talking to me, asking me about my wife and daughter, and I used to play basketball and all this sort of stuff. And then he chopped the big chunk away, and then I guess he was just slicing away, and I felt my face go a bit funny, and I started gibbering, and I don't know what I was saying. And she said, okay, I think that's enough, guys. And I went, yep, that's enough. And then I don't remember anything else. Yeah, they sorted that out as well as they could.
0: So have you got one of those hella scars on your head?
1: No, I did radiation and chemo after that, and I lost a little bit of hair through the radiation, but the scar is there, but all my hair's grown back, so you can't really see it. You can just see a little dent on my forehead. But it was pretty hardcore. Apparently only 24% of people survive more than 2 years, and I've come out to 3 years.
0: Wow.
1: So, 5% of people make it to 5 years, so we'll see how we go. I still do MRIs every 3 months, and nothing's grown back yet.
0: It's
1: so
0: not coming back.
1: Hopefully that'll stay the way.
0: Well, and I can hear, just from this conversation, you've still got your sense of humour. You're still present.
1: Yes. Well, some people would call it a sense of humour. I think I'm doing okay. But, you know, I don't work anymore, and so I take the dog for walks, and that's what I'm doing at present, just down at Nutgrove, just doing that.
0: I bet that dog has walked within an inch of its life, though, Rodney.
1: Well, she likes a good walk. She does like a good walk, and that's my job for the day. So that's what I do.
0: So fantastic to talk to you today, and to hear that, you know, you are beating the odds. May the odds ever be in your favour, Rodney. Thank you so much.
1: No worries. Thanks very much, Joel.
0: Rodney Rocket Lester on 936 ABC Hobart and ABC Northern Tasmania. Matt on the text says, went to school with Rodney. Never forgot his 16th birthday on the farm, where he was gifted a really cool white car on his L plates parked in the garden. And Mal says, isn't that the cancer that Richard Scollier had? Matt, yeah, I think that's correct. Glioblastoma, I think that is the one. Particularly nasty one indeed. More postcode bingo to come.
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0: We'll be playing postcode bingo a little more in a moment. We're going to meet the new owners of the signal station, the Mount Nelson signal station, which has been a cafe for many years. Just the most incredible views from there. They're going to be reopening that in October.

0: Darryl Braithwaite, and As the Days Go By on 936 ABC Hobart and ABC Northern Tasmania, where you are listening to Afternoons with Joel Reinberger. I popped by the Mount Nelson signal station when I was in the area recently, hoping for a cup of tea and a scone with a view, and I found it closed. One of those business changes that I had just missed in the news cycle there. But I'm now told it is going to reopen in October with Anna Krzyzewska behind the counter. Anna, g'day, how you doing?
1: I'm well, thanks, Joel. How are you?
0: I am very good. What made you think of opening a cafe?
1: Well, actually, I have to tell you the truth. It will be my husband, Borsch, that will be running the cafe. But really, it's a really iconic, special location that, you know, means so much to so many Tasmanians. And for a couple that has a real passion for Tasmania and hospitality, it's sort of a bit of a no-brainer.
0: Okay, it's his baby, but I take it you're still going to be there?
1: Yeah, I'm going to be the, you know, the little rudder behind the scenes, like any good partner, any good. but he definitely will be the face behind the signal station. And for those who have been around the Tasmanian hospitality scene for a while, he's quite a recognisable person and well known in Hobart as well.
0: Have you done this type of work before? Have you worked in hospitality?
1: Yeah.

0: I've sort of supported sort of some major Tasmanian hospitality organisations from a commercial and behind the scenes role, sort of a HR management and commercial management as well. So for me, I'm sort of the back engine room, and he's the front of house. We like to call it the flower and the gardener. I'm the gardener in
1: Someone's
0: this
1: got to
0: model.
1: shovel the manure, don't they?
0: Someone's got to shovel it.
1: Okay then. What did you think when you got to actually have a look around? Because it's been closed for a while now, hasn't it?
0: Yeah, it has. It's been closed for 18 months or so, and it needs a lot of love, if I'm really honest with you. It's sort of been left, through, I guess, a number of, different circumstances beyond the control of any one individual. So when we first walked in there, it effectively just closed its doors and had products still on the shelf that had been sitting there for 18 months and so on. So actually, the cleanup to get it into a venue that's ready to welcome guests again has been quite a journey that we're still on, but we're really excited about what it's going to look like in the future.
1: Give us an idea of the kind of work that you're doing to get that ready.
0: Yeah, well, we, with support of Heritage and Parks of Wildlife, of course, we've relocated a bar and put in a new really period bar into the signal station. We've increased the seating capacity from 35 to 60 seats. It's going to look and feel unlike any other restaurant in Hobart, which we're really excited about, and we're really leaning into that sort of that heritage feel while making it feel really warm and elevated at the same time.
1: So what's the decor? In the same way that people always want to know about the dress if you go to a wedding, if you're going to do up a venue, people are going to go, what are the tables? What are the chairs? What's on the wall?
0: Absolutely, yeah. Well, we'll have the signal station. We're so lucky because it's got a large amount of history, and we've got the original Tasoak floorboards, so they're going to be really cleaned and exposed. We've got some really beautiful soft crush velvet seating with matching plush lumber pillows. There'll be some beautiful greens, walnuts, those sorts of themes throughout the restaurant. It's going to be a little bit different, elevated from perhaps how it has been before, and that will also show through in our offerings as well.
1: Okay, and you're having a sculpture made for the place.
0: Yeah, we are a beautiful local artist by the name of Peter. He is down in Sandford, actually. He is building us a sculpture of a lady with a telescope, and that's really to pay tribute to the custodians of the signal station previously, and also the family and the women that supported the signalmans throughout that journey as well.
1: Anna Krzysztofska is with us. She's one of the couple who are going to be remaking the Mount Nelson Signal Station, which has been a cafe for some years, but making it into more of a restaurant by the sound of it.
0: Yeah, absolutely. It's going to have, we want people to come along and say, wow, that's been a really amazing experience. We really want to create a warm, genuine Tasmanian hospitality experience. So it's relaxed and unpretentious, but still really considered. We want it to be somewhere where you can come in and grab a coffee after a walk, but equally somewhere that you'd choose for a beautiful lunch with friends or to bring visitors or a really, intimate event and enjoy a glass of Tasmanian wine on the terrace and celebrate something special.
1: Your husband Boris is a Macedonian. Is that the food that's going to go in there?
0: He is. No, it's not.
1: Oh,
0: I'm
1: okay.
0: not sure.
1: I don't even know what Macedonian food is, frankly, but
0: All the yummy Mediterranean cheeses and with a bit of a shot of ouzo beforehand. But no, it's actually going to be really pared back sort of Australian food, which is about everything these days. But it's going to be really good food, done simply and well. What we definitely don't want is to have 10 elements on a dish, and for people to be confused by what we're offering. It's going to be really really simple food done well, presented well, that you can enjoy with your families.
1: When do you think you're going to open your doors?
0: Early October is the current plan, giving hopefully all of our licenses, of course, all the bureaucracy is done these days. But it's going to be really good food, done simply and well. What we definitely don't want is to have 10 elements on a dish, and for people to be confused by what we're offering. It's going to be really simple food done well.

0: But early October is the planned opening date. And if anyone is, here's a bit of a plug. If anyone wants to follow us on our socials, both Instagram and Facebook, we are keeping people updated on the official opening date and, our journey as we bring this beautiful site back to life.
1: Are you finding the locals have a real sense of ownership? 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
0: Absolutely. We're very grateful to be the new custodians, and what we have really noticed is that there is a sense of ownership of the signal station, but equally a lot of Tasmanians have their own memories there, and so we're just really excited to be a part of creating new ones.
1: 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I look forward to seeing your place open in October. Thank you, Anna.
0: Thank you so much. 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
4: 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Afternoons with Joel Reinberger.
1: A couple of different people suggested our next guest on Postcode Bingo, which, by the way, takes us to 7007, Mount Nelson and Tolman's Hill. A couple of people said Janine Bain, also known as Queen Poppy, the leader of the Hobart Scarlet Hatters, should very much be on our list. So she is. Janine, hello. How are you doing today?
5: Good, thank you, Joel. Good.
1: Now,
5: yes.
1: You were on King Island before moving to Mount Nelson. How did you enjoy island life?
5: It was wonderful, thanks, Joel. You become very involved in island life, community life, and which my husband and I did. And unfortunately, after he passed away, I left the island and came back to Hobart, where I grew up.
1: Yeah, but on the island, you tend to have four different jobs, don't you? Did you have four different jobs, Janine?
5: Yes. Yes. I worked at the little Rikara school, which at the time there were only about 35 children. And a friend and I ran a little tea room, and which we only opened 4 days a week for morning tea, lunch, afternoon tea. And then same friend and I ran a small cottage industry called King Island Naturals, where we grew our own sheep, bred our own sheep that were Murrut colour, which is caramel coloured sheep, and black sheep. And we had the wool spun into different shades of grey and caramels, and we had that all knitted up and made jumpers and little booties for tiny tots.
1: Tell me about your Murrut sheep. What made you decide to get that particular type of sheep?
5: Well, when we actually bought the business from another friend on the island, and that was the breed of sheep that they were already running. And so we continued on with it because it was just an unusual colour and it looked really good when it was knitted up.
1: You don't need to dye it, do any of that rubbish. You just,
5: No.
1: card it and you're away ready to start knitting. Okay.
5: That's right.
1: And what are they like as sheep? Are they friendly? Are they standoffish? Are they crazy?
5: No, they're the same usual silly sheep, follow one another, all follow one another, and as the saying goes. But the and we blended the colours, the black with some white wool and the Murrut wool with some white wool to each year to bring up enough wool to carry us through the year with our jumpers. And so each year the colours would be different. And it was fabulous at shearing time, watching the wool come off the sheep's back with the different colours, because you just really didn't know what colour was going to be.
1: Oh,

0: Yes.
1: Okay. So. Did you have to get a sheepdog, or did you leave that to someone else to handle that part of business?
0: No. Well, a friend and I, we were lucky. Both our husbands were farmers, of course, and we were running the sheep on our on the home farms, if you like. And but we had to round up the sheep and get them in, and we had to help in the shearing shed and do all the work, help the work. And yes, our husbands did help too, but it fell back to us. It was our business. Yeah.
1: Now, once you decided that you were going to move away from the island, how did you choose Mount Nelson as the place you would land?
0: Well, I'm a bit of a rolling stone. I moved around a bit. I was at Richmond for a while, and I grew up at Colebrook, so I knew the area, Richmond, and then I was on the Eastern Shore for a little while. And my daughter lives on Mount Nelson, so when a property became available, I thought, well, you know, here I am. So, yes.
1: Yeah, being near your kids is really nice, isn't it?
0: It is, but they're all grown up now. Just about.
1: You are listening to Afternoons with Joel Reinberger on 936 ABC Hobart and ABC Northern Tasmania. Janine Bain is with us from Mount Nelson, because that's where postcode bingo takes us, to the postcode of 7007 today. And Janine is otherwise known as Queen Poppy when she is one of the Red Hatters. Who are the Red Hatters, Queen Poppy?
0: In as far as Tasmania is concerned, we started in 2005. And there's only four chapters in Tasmania. Red Hatters started, like a lot of things do, in America, and it's worldwide. There's about 350 chapters or clubs here in Australia, and that's about over 1,500 ladies of a certain age. And we wear red hats with a purple outfit, and we love life, and we enjoy the fun and friendship of getting together, and it's a fabulous network to meet people, and especially when you're traveling, and we welcome other visitors from even other countries. We've actually having a visitor from the UK next month, so she's going to join us for a couple of days, so which is great. And
1: Is it basically a social club?
0: Yes, definitely. Most of the ladies are of a certain age who have been there on PNFs and fundraising, and a lot of them still do have their volunteer organisations, but
1: yep.
0: Red Hattings for, let's say, what's the new terminology, me time.
1: Yeah.
0: And so we do not fundraise. We just go out and enjoy one another's company. Next month we're also going to Mona for the day to see the new library. We take up any new, something new and adventurous, we're in it, and enjoy the day. Yes.
1: What's the most the biggest adventure you've been on in your red hat and purple outfit?
0: For me personally, I went to the first convention in Australia back in 2006, and that was in Western Australia. And I've been to quite a few conventions around Australia over the time. And meeting the people I've met through Red Hatting, I met the lady who started it in Australia in 2001, and she was 78 or something at the time. So, and I thought that was a great achievement. Another lady I met who was unable to speak. She was a member of our group, lovely, lovely lady who's since passed away. She actually invited me to go to Antarctica with her on a cruise. So off I went.
1: Wow. There you go. That is what you want to be doing.

0: your life, extracting every last bit of the juice, hey?
1: That's exactly right. Yes, exactly right.
0: Janine Bain, lovely to meet you. Queen Poppy, what does the name mean? Does it come from something in particular?
1: Not really. Everyone in Red Hatting has a royal title. One of our ladies who acts as treasurer, she's Viscountess of the Vault. And we have Countess Cleopatra, because her surname's Burton. Lots of different names. Queen Poppy for me. Poppy is my favourite flower. And I had my grandfather was always known as Poppy. So, yeah, I thought that one will suit me. Thank you. and we are the Scarlet O'Hatters, Hobart Scarlet O'Hatters. Yes.
0: Very nice.
1: Because frankly, my dear, we don't give a damn.
0: Great to meet you, Janine. Janine Bain from Mount Nelson, a.k.a. Queen Poppy on 936 ABC Hobart and ABC Northern Tasmania. Time to draw the next one. Where is Postcode Bingo taking us next week? 7212. So Ben Lomond, Blessington, Burns Creek, Deddington, Evandale, Nile, Upper Blessington and Western Junction. That's where we'll be next week.

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5: Good afternoon, Jono Gibson with ABC News. AFL Chief Executive Andrew Dillon doesn't believe the league has a culture problem amid questions about the ongoing scandal involving the Sydney Swans. Five players have been stood down by the Swans for breaching the club's standards on drinking and staying out late after the team's win over Essendon in Melbourne a week ago. Police from Victoria's Sexual Crime Squad are separately investigating a report of sexual assault. Dillon says the actions of a few don't define the actions of the entire industry.
6: What we do know is that we can do things better, and we'll continue to do that, and we'll continue to learn and be better. Well, I think I've made it really clear what the AFL stands for is respect for women is not negotiable. I think football is a place where everyone should feel safe and included, and we will continue to work with our playing group and all our supporters on making sure that we have an environment that's like that.
5: The head of the Bell Bay Advanced Manufacturing Zone says uncertainty over the future of Rio Tinto's aluminium smelter is taking an emotional toll on workers. The existing power agreement for the Northern Tasmanian site, which employs more than 500 people, is due to expire at the end of this year. A coalition of industry and community leaders has written open letters to the Prime Minister and Tasmanian Premier calling for urgent action to secure a new long-term deal. Bell Bay Advanced Manufacturing Zone Chief Executive Susie Bauer says the recent closure of Liberty Bell Bay looms large in the minds of the aluminium smelter's employees.
7: We're now nearly at the end of August. We need to get this deal done. We need to give security to those 550 people that are across the road. Let's also remember, they have just witnessed 217 people lose their job.
5: The Prime Minister has called One Nation's approach to immigration inconsistent after internal disagreements yesterday about the minor party's policy position. One Nation MP David Farley told insiders yesterday that the party's net overseas migration target was not too different to Labor's, which is forecast to hit 225,000 by 2028. His leader, Pauline Hanson, later issued a correction, insisting One Nation's target remained at 130,000. Anthony Albanese says it's clear that One Nation is struggling to establish policy.
8: The truth is there is only one mainstream party in Australia, given that One Nation have all these views that would undermine wages and conditions, can't get their act together to have a serious policy on anything, and that is the Australian Labor Party, because the Liberal Party have just given up.
5: The Royal Commission into Anti-Semitism and Social Cohesion has heard that about 4,000 square metres of anti-Semitic material has been removed from the city of Melbourne since a rapid graffiti removal program was set up 2 years ago. The City of Melbourne's Lord Mayor, Nick Rees, has given evidence at the Commission and outlined the Council's efforts to tackle hate and foster social cohesion. He says one of the measures he's most proud of is a rapid response policy that aims to remove hateful and offensive graffiti within an hour of it being reported.
9: It sends a very, very clear message to the community about our values in Melbourne and that we won't stand for racist, hateful, anti-Semitic materials on our streets.
5: New data shows the number of first home buyers entering the housing market has grown despite property sales flatlining in the nation's major markets. Data from mortgage broking business Loan Market shows first home buyers are the only cohort applying for more financing for property purchases compared to figures for June. Chief Executive of the property financing firm 13X, Peter Esho, says the federal government's changes to negative gearing for most investment purchases is a big driver.
10: When prices fall, a lot of investors walk away, even though it might be a good time to be investing because you're buying in at a better price. However, there's been a lot of first-time buyers that have felt left out ever since the pandemic. They feel that sentiment has swung in their favour and they're

0: stepping into the market.
1: To sport, and Zach Butters has officially informed Port Adelaide he will be leaving the AFL club via free agency. The announcement ends long-running speculation about his future at Alberton, with the 25-year-old midfielder set to explore a return to his home state of Victoria. He's played 156 senior games across his career with Port. There's a strong wind warning for Storm Bay, southeast coast and southwest coast. And the temperatures in Hobart, it's 18 degrees, that's 5 above average, and Launceston, 15 degrees. ABC News.
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2: 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Welcome to Afternoons with Joel Reinberger.
4: Jude has texted to say that that's the most interesting chat you had with Janine Bain. Thank you, Joel. No worries at all. It's always interesting, postcode bingo. The array of people you end up getting, people from islands, people who've been living at lighthouses, somebody who's surviving brain cancer when only 25% of people survive as long as he has, who's had brain surgery while awake. How amazing. It's just normal people that you meet every day, hey? Now, do you have a suggestion about who we might meet next week? We are going to 7212. Probably the big town is Evandale, but 7212 also includes Ben Lomond, Blessington, Burns Creek, Deddington, Nile, Upper Blessington and Western Junction. So who do you know from that neck of the woods that we might have a chat to next week at this time? Who's an interesting character, as they like to say, local colour, we always like to have. Who's been there forever? Who's a lot of fun? Who's full of life? Drop them in for me. Send me a text on 0438 922 936 and let me know who we might have a chat to in 7212. So it's Evandale and surrounds. That's where we'd like to be next week. We're also talking to you today about where GPS has sent you wrong. Have you been sent off the beaten track? Have you ended up bogged somewhere? Have you ended up going the wrong way up a one-way street because of a GPS? I would love to hear your story about what Google Maps or Apple Maps, or maybe you had a Garmin or a TomTom or one of those other ones. Where has a GPS sent you wrong? Or maybe the map in your family is a member of the family reading the paper map and sending you wrong. And there's plenty of people in memory who've done that one, I'm absolutely certain. Particularly the ones in the books. Remember when it was in a book, particularly a big city? And you'd have to go, this goes from page 13 to page 47, at the top, from bottom of 13 to the top of 47, and you have to try and translate where you are the whole time. Wow, what an absolute pain that ends up being. So, yeah, let me know where you've been lost. Give me a call, 1-300-222-936. Where did GPS send you wrong? Coming up on the program, we're going to catch up again with James Cranfield, the taxidermist who bought the thylacine head. He has sent it off to x-rays and had it validated. We'll find out what the experts told him about that. Up next, however, up first, we're going to have our financial advisor on. Charles Badenack is in to talk about redundancy. Sometimes it's something you volunteer for. Sometimes it's something that is pushed upon you and you just have to accept it willy-nilly. Whatever way it happens, you end up with no job but this big chunk of money in the bank. That may be more money you've got in the bank than you have ever had in the bank in your life. Do you treat it like a windfall? Do you invest it in crypto? Do you pay off your debts? Do you party on? Do you carefully sit it by? What do you do with that money? What are the options? And what are the tax implications around taking a redundancy package? And we will talk to our financial advisor and walk that through in a moment. If you have any questions, by all means, add them to the conversation. 1-300-222-936 is my number. Before we get to any of that, though, our 3 o'clock banger, here's a proper Aussie party song.

0: The Painters and Dockers and Nude School on 936 ABC Hobart and ABC Northern Tasmania. So, you've been made redundant. Suddenly you have no income, but there is a lump of cash in the bank. What do you do with it? Do you pay off your debts? Do you have a holiday? Invest in crypto? Just call it income and use it to pay bills while you job hunt? Should you have taken that redundancy in the first place? Our financial advisor has some suggestions for you around that. 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G'day, Charles. How are you doing?
1: Good afternoon, Joel. Very well, thanks.
0: Now, what has brought this particular topic into your mind?
1: We're actually seeing a lot of downsizing in Hobart and the public service and even the private sector. So it's a very topical issue at the moment. And for a lot of people, when they get offered a redundancy, they go into a bit of a tailspin wondering what they should do. And I thought today it'd be good to go through some of those things to actually prepare people for the... Because it can actually be a good thing in the right circumstances.
0: Yeah, absolutely. I've got a friend, a public servant in Tasmania, was offered one and went, you know what, I've been looking for a change for a little while, and took it.
1: Yeah, because it can be really be sort of a golden parachute to retirement if you're lucky. So if you're late 50s, early 60s, with the concessional tax treatment, this can save you working an extra 2 to 3 years. So I think we should all, when it's offered, go in there with eyes wide open and potentially investigate it, because it may actually be in your best interest.
0: So what are some of the considerations that you should have in your mind if it's voluntary, you've got a choice or not?
1: Okay, so I suppose from the first thing is there's this sort of misnomer that redundancy checks like a lotto win, it sits in your bank account, okay? But really, potentially, it's got to fund your next 12 months' salary. So whether or not you accept a redundancy, an offer of a redundancy, you really need to, there's five big questions you think need to think about, okay? So first, you need to think about, what am I getting? So you've got to understand the package, the entitlements, and importantly, the after-tax amount, okay? So the gross figure can look really, really attractive, but it's actually what's in your bank account that's going to count, okay?
0: Yeah, and if you accept a redundancy in June, towards the end of the tax year, you're going to get slugged pretty hard there, aren't you?
1: Yeah, timing's certainly an important issue with that. And there are sort of, and I'll talk in a moment in terms of there's a tax-free component. I'll talk through that in a moment. But I suppose the second thing, you need to think about, what are you giving up? Okay, so you're giving up your salary, you're giving up your benefits. So if, for example, you work from home and that's really important to you, then potentially another job may not be as flexible. You might have a car, you might travel for work, those sort of things. So there's ancillary benefits that are potentially important to you. You need to give that some thought on that. You know, job security. So we live in a changing world. So potentially in some areas it can be harder to get re-employment, particularly in a small state like Tassie.
0: And particularly in the sort of places that are having a redundancy, well, there's a reason for that usually.
1: Yeah, no, exactly. And so future opportunities. So you need to, and whether you've got the skill set to actually sort of take on something new if you wanted to. So that's the second thing you need to think about. And thirdly, I think it's really important to say, like, what happens if you say no? Like, can you remain in the job? Will you be redeployed? So potentially you might be redeployed to an area that you don't actually want to be redeployed in, which makes your job less enjoyable. Or is redundancy going to happen anyway? So if it's going to happen anyway, you've got to get on the front foot. Okay. Now, then you also need to give some thought to what happens if you say yes. So how quickly is it going to happen? Okay. How quickly can you get another job? Do you need another job? And potentially sort of how long will your money last? Okay. And then probably the fifth question, which I think is the most important thing you need to ask yourself is, does accepting it put me in a better position to achieve what I want to do next? So if that's retirement and you're 59, 60, 63, perfect, that's fantastic. Do you want a career change? This might be the catalyst to enable you to do that, to go back to uni. Are there any alternative jobs? That's a really important thing, because a redundancy at 35 is very different to a redundancy at 60.
0: Yeah, redundancy at 60, you'd almost definitely be looking at, can I move this out and make that last for 5 years and take me to retirement? Or can I just retire early?
1: Yeah, so potentially you can access your super from 60 onwards. So any time after 60, it really is a golden parachute. So you can actually find yourself with if you get a redundancy at that age, there's a large tax-free component potentially. So that might be equivalent of working for 2 years for nothing. So anything you do during that period is a bonus. And you'll actually be financially better off. So when people come in and to see us in redundancy, we actually go through two situations. What if you keep working? What's your position going to look like? And secondly, what's your position going to look like if you take this redundancy and you earn $25,000 for the next 2 years, for example? And you can see often there's a clear difference in terms of which option's better.
2: So what's the tax-free threshold? And does that apply to every redundancy or only some?
1: Well, there's a tax-free threshold that applies to redundancies, but the tax office has got a definition of what constitutes a genuine redundancy. So in essence, that means your job no longer exists, really. But you've got a base amount, which is $13,598, okay? Then for every completed year of service, there's a figure of $6,801. So if you worked for, say, 10 years, okay, we've got our base amount times our years of service, you could actually have a redundancy. Any redundancy up to $81,608 is tax-free. Anything over that is taxed as an ETP or an eligible termination payment. So for those people that have been employed for a very long time in a particular sort of occupation, industry or an employer, a redundancy could be really attractive. So potentially we've seen people where they've had $150,000 coming to them tax-free. And so that's equivalent of potentially working for 2 to 3 years in net terms. So it can be really, really attractive.
2: Yeah, yeah. So what sort of terms are people generally being offered when it comes to a redundancy? If you say it's the public service, like, you know, do they offer you, I don't know, a month's pay for each year you've worked? What's the kind of deals people are getting?
1: Well, it really depends. So you've actually got, there are three things that guide this. So you've got your employment contract, you've got an award and an enterprise agreement. So what you would do, where an employer's offered a redundancy, you'd ask them to put it in writing so you can actually look at that. And then you would compare it against the statutory minimum to see what it, how you...
2: To make sure they're compare, at least yeah. achieving that, yep.
1: Yeah. Yeah, because often they'll actually, it'll be sweeter than that. And so really it's a very individual thing whether or not you accept it, but it's certainly worthwhile investigating because it can be like a game changer for a lot of people.
2: Okay, then. Now, people who have accepted a redundancy... It could feel like winning the lottery. Oh my goodness, I got 150 grand in the bank. And you go crazy with it because it's 150 grand. So, which of course, being thoughtless about your money is always the wrong thing, frankly.
1: Yeah, no, I think one of the things you've got to understand is the primary job of a redundancy may be to replace your income until you find another job, okay? So before you start investing, before you start paying off debt, before you potentially contribute to super, before you buy yourself a new car, you've really got to calculate what we call your financial runway. Okay. So your financial runway is how much do you actually need to live? Okay. So with that, you'd look at what your household costs each month. Okay. Yeah. What expenses could potentially be temporarily reduced to reduce that expense, that outlay? Yeah. How much cash do we already have? Yeah. If we've got 20,000 already, well, we can... Yeah, 20,000 is less we need. Yeah, and how long, if you need to work, how long realistically might you be unemployed? Okay. And do you have any larger expenses coming up? So let's imagine, for example, you've got 100,000 sitting in the bank, but your financial runway is 80,000. Well, really, you've only got 20,000 in which to do something with. And I think that's really important because being able to access money and have some flexibility during this period of uncertainty, that's important. So one of the key questions we get is, should I pay off my mortgage?
2: Yeah, that would be the obvious one to me.
1: Yep. And I suppose with that, we've talked about before in terms of, you know, good debt and bad debt, and we've talked about with good debt being investment debt and bad debt being sort of non-deductible debt, so like your principal residence, for example, a car loan, a credit card, that sort of thing. So as a general rule, you'd pay off the non-deductible debt, as in bad debt in a sense, with the highest interest rate. Okay, so it might be a credit card at 23% or 24%.
2: Or a car loan at 15% or something like
1: exactly
2: that.
1: Exactly. Yeah. And then for a lot of people, what they'll do is they'll put it in their mortgage offset account. Okay, so remember we've talked about a break-even point. So let's imagine we had a home loan at 6%, for example, and our marginal tax rate is 30%. So it's somewhere between $45,000 and $135,000, which is where most people sit. Okay, your break-even point for investing is 8.57%. So if you put it in the offset account, you get an equivalent return of 8.57%. Now, that's a lot better return than getting 5% in a term deposit. And the beauty of that is you can access at any point in time. So there's that liquidity, which is really important.
2: And yeah, it's saving you money just by existing in that place. It's like you've paid off the debt, but you've still got access to it.
1: You know, it's a very attractive strategy. And probably the other one that comes up a bit is superannuation.
2: Because that's the thing that I would worry about. I'm in the public service and the super deal I've got is quite good. And it's particularly got some bonuses based around me continuing to contribute to it. So I would really want to continue that contribution that I've been making.
1: Yeah, so it sounds like you're in what's called a defined benefit scheme, Joel, which is where you've worked, they don't really exist anymore in a sense. So, but it's actually the final benefit is determined by your final average salary, your years of service and a benefit model. So there's a fixed sum you'll get when you finish work. So the longer you work and the higher your salary is up to that point, the better it normally is.
2: Yeah.
1: So for someone like you, a redundancy has really serious implications. So you'd need to actually model what impact that has on your superannuation benefit at 60. And so potentially it could have quite a significant benefit if your income drops right down and you've got 3 years where you're not in that scheme. So that's an added factor you've got.
2: Yep.
1: Most people are in what's called a defined contribution scheme. So whether your employer puts money in, markets go up and markets go down, and you have a lump sum when you retire. With something like that, it's important to note that you can't access it till you're 60 and you've ceased gainful employment. So if you're 30 or 40, then potentially superannuation is not that attractive to put it in. The closer we are to 60, it becomes more attractive, and it does offer quite concessional tax treatment as well.
2: Yep.
1: And I suppose the other thing which people tend to give is Centrelink. How does that impact it?
2: If you've got 100 grand in the bank, are they not going to want to know you?
1: Yeah, and I suppose it's something we really easily overlook. But I suppose, in essence, you can't assume that you can immediately get JobSeeker. That's going to be a no-go zone.
2: That's essentially what the redundancy was for. So you don't need JobSeeker for a certain amount of time.
1: Yeah, it is. And you've got the ordinary waiting period, which is a week. Then you've got a thing called the income maintenance period. So if you've actually been paid sort of 10 weeks salary, well, the income maintenance period is 10 weeks. So there's that as well. Then you've got the liquid assets test. So that can be up to 13 weeks. So if you've got $100,000 sitting in the bank, for example, you could live off that, Joel, for the next 13 weeks. So there are all of these sort of waiting periods that people often forget. And there's been many stories where people have got a redundancy and actually spent all their redundancy. Oh, it's time to go and visit Centrelink. Sorry, you can't get anything for the next 8 months. And that can be a problem. So it's really important that you actually look at your Centrelink entitlements early on after the redundancy, not later on when you're about to run out of money.
2: Yeah. And have enough money aside so that you can get to those entitlements when you need them.
1: Yeah, because when you have a large personal injuries claim, let's say you're in a serious motor vehicle accident, then potentially your Centrelink preclusion period can be 5 years or 6 years because you've been paid for lost income potentially. So a lot of people aren't aware of that either.
2: Okay. A whole bunch of the considerations that you might want to think about if you are being offered a redundancy. Charles Badenach is with us. He is Principal and Private Client Advisor at Main Street Financial Solutions. Thank you so much, Charles.
1: Thank you, Joel.
2: We'll have some weather for you in about 5 minutes' time, and we'll check on what's going on the roads as well.

0: Blondie and Heart of Glass on 936 ABC Hobart and ABC Northern Tasmania. We're wondering when a GPS has sent you wrong, because we did have some people talking about that in relation to the two tourists who were lost in the bush for a couple of days last week. The suggestion has been that they were on the road that they got stuck on, because perhaps it happens to a lot of people up in the northwest of the state. GPS has sent them that way, that Apple or Google Maps particularly have sent them down a road which is really not meant as a place for tourists. So I'm wondering if a GPS has ever sent you wrong. We've had people being lost in Germany. We've had people being lost in Tassie. Carl says, my wife tried to get us to Hobart using her phone that kept running out of service. We ended up on all these back roads all the way to St. Helens. Wow, trying to get to Hobart and hit St. Helens, Carl. That is quite a lot out of your way.
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0: Once again, the situation report at the Bureau has become large and complicated. A high pressure system lies to the east of Tasmania with a cold front approaching and crossing the state today. A low pressure system will move south over Victoria on Tuesday and lie near the east and south of Tasmania by late Tuesday, then moving away to the east on Wednesday. Then a high pressure system from South Australia is coming over Wednesday. So lots going on. Changeable weather by the sound of it. Today, we've had showers about the western north, which have been easing this afternoon and into this evening. Mostly fine elsewhere. We've only got a small number of warnings. We had five of them last week, but now we've just got a strong wind warning for the Storm Bay, southeast coast and southwest coast, and some cancellations in some other areas. Current temperatures in Burnie, it's 13 degrees. In Launceston, it is 14 degrees. Tunnock, 14 degrees as well. Strawn, 14 degrees as well. St. Helens, 17 degrees. And Hobart, currently 18 degrees. So, glorious in outside in Hobart at the moment. Looking to the forecast, tomorrow, Tuesday the 25th, showers developing about most districts during the morning, tending to rain for a period about the north and east during the morning and afternoon, and about the west and south during the late afternoon and evening. Light winds tending west and northwesterly in the evening. Wednesday, showers more likely about the west and south, easing and contracting to the west and far south in the afternoon. Fine otherwise. Southwesterly winds tending westerly during the evening. Burnie, tomorrow, showers, 14 degrees. Wednesday, mostly sunny, 15 degrees. Lonnie, tomorrow, showers and 16. Wednesday, partly cloudy and 17. Bishanoe, tomorrow, showers and 16. Wednesday, also 16, but no showers, partly cloudy. Strawn, tomorrow, showers and 14 degrees. Wednesday, showers easing and 13 degrees. Campbelltown, showers increasing tomorrow, 15 degrees. Wednesday, partly cloudy and a tiny bit cooler, 14 degrees. Hobart, tomorrow, showers increasing and 15 degrees. Wednesday, a shower or two and 14 degrees. So pretty much everywhere, you're going to need your brolly tomorrow.
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2: Traffic.
0: In Hobart, just the usual slow patches on the Domain Highway and the Brooker around Cornelian Bay. Otherwise, things are looking good on the roads in the south. In Lonnie, normal traffic, the only blip is it looks like there might be some roadworks on Invermay Road in Mowbray, or there could just be lots of people at the shops, but a little slow there. No issues in Devonport. Burnie, it's a bit slow between the North Terrace and Mount Street, possibly due to roadworks. If it is because of roadworks, they should be packing up soon, getting out of the way before peak hour finally arrives. But a few slow patches, but no crashes we know about, and nothing particularly difficult on the roads. Keep it easy, keep it safe, and keep in touch with us should something go wrong in front of you. If you see a snarl or a crash or whatever, give me a call, 1300 222 936, or a text, whatever you can do without doing something illegal. And the text number is 0438 922 936.
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0: So I've got some interesting suggestions from you for postcode bingo. We are going next week to 7212, which is Evandale and surrounds. Ben Lomond, Blessington, Upper Blessington, Burns Creek, Deddington, Nile and Western Junction. Who do you know that lives in that neighbourhood? Then please let me know. Andrew in Oatland says the bloke who's owned the Evandale markets for over 40 years would be great for postcode bingo. He's done a lot of interesting things during his life. Thank you, Andrew. Great suggestion. Henry has sent through three suggestions. A dog trainer of 40 years from Western Junction, the lady who bought and restored John Glover's house at Blessington, and a fine wool breeder and stock agent from Deddington. Wow. Henry, you are truly getting around the area that we are after. They're all brilliant ideas. Thank you. And Peter says, Joel, this person moved from Granton to Blessington in his 20s when he bought a farm in a rundown condition over 50 years ago. It's now a model farm for beef and forestry. He was also a champion rower in his youth and was in a Tasmanian King's Cup crew. Wow. Fantastic suggestions, everybody. Lovely. Thank you very much. I really appreciate it. We will chase those folks down and see if they can have a talk to us on Monday as postcode bingo heads to Evandale and the surrounding areas there. Coming up on the program, we're going to once again catch up with James Cranfield, the taxidermist from Cranfield's Cabinet of Curiosities, which is at Lee-on-Sea in Essex in England. So about, what does it make it, 9 days ago on a Friday, we had a chat to James about his purchase of that day. He'd spent £60,000 on a head, which was advertised as being a stuffed fox, but it turned out he was pretty sure it was a stuffed thylacine of uncertain heritage, but very much he was sure from counting the teeth and things of this nature that it was a thylacine and not a fox. And so he bought it. He spent the big bucks. He promised us when we spoke to him that he would be sending it off for DNA testing and X-ray testing. Well, he has sent it off for X-ray testing. What has that revealed? Did he count the teeth correctly, or has he spent $50,000 on a googly-eyed fox? That is what we're going to find out.

0: Steve Winwood and Higher Love on 936 ABC Hobart and ABC Northern Tasmania. There is another suggestion for postcode bingo next week in Evandale. Kay says, how about Jeff McClintock of Penny Farthing bike riding fame? Thank you, Kay. That is a great idea. You can add yours to the list. 0438 922 936 is the number. This morning, my colleague Rick Goddard on ABC Hobart Breakfast checked back in on the world-famous stuffed thylacine head. And it is world-famous. This story has... It was in the ABC quiz last week. It was. It's been appearing in TV shows all over the world. It's a story that we broke on Afternoons and has really caught the world's attention. English taxidermist James Cranfield bought a thylacine head at an auction. And now he's had it x-rayed. So... what have they discovered from the x-rays?
1: Well, very excitingly, this past week, we took the head to have x-rayed for preliminary investigations, which has revealed that inside the head, it actually has the full, complete, uncut skull, which is amazing news. I've sent those radiographs over to the experts and had confirmation earlier this week from the International Thylacine Specimen Database, Dr. Stephen Slightholm there, that it is indeed a thylacine. It has been confirmed by experts as being a genuine, previously undocumented, newly discovered specimen of the extinct Tasmanian tiger.
2: Incredible. And you bought that for how much? It was about £60,000?
1: Yes, I had a, despite it going to auction, as just listed as a fox head. One other keen-eyed collector had also worked out what it was, so I had a battle on my hands. It cost me in total, with auction fees, £62,600, which I'm reliably informed is about $120,000. So yeah, a lot of money, but an incredible rarity.
2: The plastic googly eyes put, I guess, a lot of people off the scent of what it really was. Do you consider restoring it now? Like, what? Where do you take this find?
1: Well, the fact that this head has now made international news literally around the world, and it has been pictured with said googly eyes. Keen-eyed collector had also worked out what it was, so I had a battle on my hands. It cost me in total, with auction fees, £62,600, which I'm reliably informed is about $120,000. So yeah, a lot of money, but an incredible rarity.
2: The plastic googly eyes put, I guess, a lot of people off

0: the public and I have become quite attached to it with its googly eyes. However, I think going forward, for it to be taken a little more seriously, they will be replaced with antique glass eyes of the period, just to make it look a bit better. However, what we've discovered from the x-rays and what also threw people off the scent is that it was so naively mounted and early mounted. I think maybe my guess of it being mounted in 1900 is probably a bit earlier than that now. The most amazing thing is the absolute completeness and almost perfect state of the skull within. And then the x-ray has showed that too much stuffing, which is actually wood wall and tow, so they are old taxidermy methods of mounting an animal, have been wedged in there so much that it's made the forehead bulbous, whereas it should have been a bit more streamlined.
1: And again, as a taxidermist, do you have a dilemma as to whether to make it look more authentic or to leave this find now as it is?
0: I am of the personal opinion of leaving it as it is. I mean, it is a historic piece and will never be perfect. Even if you rehydrated that skin and try to remount it, we are losing a historically prepared piece. I think that it can offer a lot more as is than trying to make it look pretty. A taxidermist in Australia, actually, a Simon who specializes in preparing beautiful shark jaws and things, likened it to trying to make an Egyptian mummy more presentable. Well, what are we achieving with that? It is what it is, and so I think it should be kept as it is.
1: Any interest from scientists or people maybe looking for bits of DNA where they can revive the thylacine? Had any calls from.
0: We have had interest from the academic community. I'm in talks with a museum at the moment, and hopefully it will go on loan to a museum here in the UK so that it can be seen by a wider audience. And yes, the next steps are getting DNA from it. I'm not sure whether it would be to try and sort of Jurassic Park it and bring it back. But the more DNA we have about the Tasmanian tiger, the more we can learn about its genome and what it ate, and just learn more about this creature that no longer walks this earth. Or there are some people that still do believe that it walks this earth, and I live in hope, but what most of the academic community think is extinct, we can learn more from the DNA that we could extract from this newly discovered specimen.
1: James Cranfield, that's very well said for a Tasmanian audience. Absolutely. A lot of people will tell you stories about the Tassie tigers that they have seen out there in the bush.
0: Yes, I have. It has been quite the week of learning quite how to tackle this specimen and not wishing to upset any communities. I do genuinely hope and believe that it is potentially lurking out there in the mountainous regions, and it learnt from 90 years ago not to be seen and treated the way it was by us humans.
1: To preserve itself in a way so it doesn't get mounted. Naively mounted, as you say,
0: Absolutely.
1: on a bull. Who would want to be
0: Absolutely.
1: naively mounted? Crikey.
0: Nobody
1: No.
0: wants to be naively mounted and hung on the wall with googly eyes. Absolutely, they don't.
1: Well, look, that's a lesson for the week, and it's only Monday. I think that's brilliant. James, what do you do with it now? Its value must have gone up immensely just from the exposure. The x-ray obviously would put its value up enormously because it's so intact, the skull. Do you tour it? Do you make it a feature of your
0: Well,
1: cabinet?
0: now that I've had the validation and authentication done, because let's not forget, a week ago or a few days ago, I was the crazy Englishman that spent $620,000 Australian dollars on a fox with googly eyes. Now that what I knew to be true has been validated, we are in a different part of the story. The burden of being the custodian of such a special thing is now weighing quite heavy on my shoulders. It is one of only two heads known in the entire world. It is only the 16th specimen held in private hands. It is a ridiculously important and special a specimen. It is the find of my lifetime, multiple.

0: times. It is the Holy Grail. And how would you feel if you suddenly had the task of holding the Holy Grail?
1: I mean, it's overwhelming.
0: Correct.
1: Yeah.
0: Correct. It is overwhelming. So the first steps are we keep it safe. It is not on my shop premises as much as I would like to show it off. Not show it off, share it with the public.
1: Yeah.
0: It is currently in a safe and a secure location. And the next steps are to allow the continued availability of it to the academic community, get that DNA, and hopefully get it on display somewhere where the public can see it. The 90th anniversary of its extinction is a matter of days away. The last one died on the 7th of September. So it's literally 90 years almost to the day that we have discovered this specimen. And I think it just shines a light on extinction and humans' relationship with the animal world. And quite a lot of people didn't know what a thylacine was before this week. So I think it's just been fantastic all round.
1: And of course, that's why the mounting was so bad, because they had so little information to go from. That's World Endangered Species Day. And that date is the date that gives us that day as well.
0: Oh, they've done that because of the thylacine.
1: Yeah.
0: Oh, how interesting. I didn't know that part.
1: Do you know anything about who mounted it or where it was mounted?
0: Sadly, the provenance is currently running cold, because everything that has been reported in the media is true. It was put into auction by somebody that bought it at a market because they thought it was funny looking for 50 quid. And they thought it, and everyone thought it was a fox. Hopefully we will try and work something out as to what happened to it. There are all sorts of theories at the moment. Again, all in these forums, and other collectors are suggesting that maybe it was a hunting trophy and it was just naively done because of the period and the tools and equipment that was available to the person. Somebody else has suggested, well, it might be one of the animals that died in London Zoo and it was done crudely here. Yeah. I'm not too sure about that one. It's an enigma.
2: So tomorrow afternoon we'll meet someone who thinks they know who might have taxidermied this thylacine skull in the first place. Little bit of comedy for you now. This is Simon Evans, who's been doing comedy forever. I've only recently discovered him, though.
3: I am no longer able now to ascend a single flight of stairs in my own home with any degree of vigour without that being sufficient to drain the oxygenated blood from my head, leaving me unable to hold on to the single word scissors long enough to remember that that's what I went up there for. 2 flights of stairs, I'm completely reformatted. I don't know who I am, let alone the purpose of the mission. I've actually had to pin a short list of things I might have gone upstairs for to the landing wall. I can't read it, of course. Lost my glasses. What will happen is a glance around looking for clues. I spot a cup of tea I made half an hour earlier, brought with me on a previous futile expedition to the upper reaches of the house. Set it down on a ledge somewhere in order to be able to think clearly. Well, obviously, I've immediately forgotten about it. It's gone cold. There's an insect floating in the top. Bugger. Other than that, looks quite drinkable. I think, right, I'll take that downstairs, dab out the insect, pop it in the microwave, reheat it, save a bit of energy. That'll restore my vitality, and then we'll have another go at whatever it was. Halfway down the stairs, lost again in thought, failed to notice the cat has fallen asleep halfway up the stairs. Now, my wife bought this cat a few years ago, knowing I don't like cats. She just came home with one day for the kids. I think the cat was chosen specifically to blend in with the stair carpet. It's an extraordinarily close match. It's not a coincidence. I think she took a swat with her when she went to the breeder. Listen, if he's going to trip and fall to his death, it needs to look plausible, all right? There's the colour. That's the pile. That's what I want. And fair play, she got one. And, you know, and it's lazy, but it's troublesome. But basically, it's just like lies around the house. But it is extraordinarily unnerving when one of the stairs gets up and bolts from beneath your feet. Just as you're about to put your weight on it, grasping the banister, the heart starts thumping and surging. I think I'm going to need a biscuit with that tea. Get into the kitchen looking for the biscuits. They're out already, funnily enough, in a brand new sealed packet. That's what I was looking for the scissors for. And that cycle can go on for hours. That can be the entire afternoon, just up and down the stairs, in and out of various rooms, open the microwave. Oh, there's a cup of tea in there already.
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0: Billy Ocean and Love Really Hurts Without You on 936 ABC Hobart and ABC Northern Tasmania. We are on Afternoons with Joel Reinberger. Clarkie, as a final note, says, I want to be mounted with googly eyes, please. I think your eyes go googly after that anyway, Clarkie. Coming up on the program tomorrow, remember when we're going to talk about moving house, the trials and tribulations of that. And we've got Claudia Carvin on the program talking about her new TV show. For now, let's find out what Drive has coming up for you this afternoon.
1: Thanks, Joel. It's Kylie with you on Drive today. Lucy's still not 100%, but hopefully back soon. Now, over the weekend, the first case of bird flu was confirmed in a long-nosed fur seal found at Beachport on South Australia's southeast coast. And since then, there's actually been another suspected detection in a fur seal at a key breeding ground off Kangaroo Island. Now, there's questions about how we plan to protect our seals. All of those questions are circulating. There is actually a bird flu vaccine for mammals that's showing promising results in North America. And that's according to a Tasmanian Antarctic researcher. So could it be used widely in Tassie, in Australia? And how would it even work? We are going to explore this coming up on Drive.
2: When news breaks,
3: the administrators of Liberty Bell Bay say they've ordered its closure immediately.
2: When you need to know,
4: Australia will now be subject to that higher 12.5% tariff.
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6: Good afternoon, ABC News with Michael Delafontana. The Tasmanian Treasurer says the Prime Minister is leaving Tasmania worse off by refusing to correct the national GST deal. State political reporter Josh Duggan has more.
7: The Productivity Commission has recommended changing the Morrison-era GST deal, which puts a floor in the amount Western Australia receives and has cost the federal budget $23 billion. Visiting Perth today, Prime Minister Anthony Albanese has said that Western Australia's share will not change while he's in the top job. Erica Betts was part of the federal Liberal government that put in place the current arrangements in 2018. Now Tasmanian Treasurer, he says the deal could cost the state more than $500 million a year and that the sense of fairness is gone.
6: The Prime Minister hasn't answered whether the federal government will chip in to ensure the future of the Bell Bay aluminium smelter in northern Tasmania. Industry leaders have written to the Prime Minister and Premier urging them to work together to secure the future of the smelter as Rio Tinto's deadline for a new power deal nears. The ABC sent questions to the PM's office but instead received a response from Industry Minister Tim Ayres. Mr Ayres repeated his stance that the state government has control over the supply of low-cost energy in the state and urged it to use all levers at its disposal. The Tasmanian branch of the Australian Nursing and Midwifery Federation says hospitals across the state are struggling with insufficient staffing levels, despite the state government's claims of record spending and recruitment. The ANMF says there were instances at the Royal Hobart Hospital last week where shifts began 6 to 8 staff short of the safe staffing minimum, and in Launceston, patients were treated on trolleys in ambulance bays. Secretary Emily Shepherd says many members are feeling disillusioned by the state government's messaging.
8: But unfortunately, we know despite these recruitment drives and the additional staff that have come on board, our members have reported that in many areas across the state, in fact, almost probably a majority, many are struggling to achieve, say, staffing minimums on a daily basis.
6: Liberal MP Jay Palmer says the government continues to fund record investment across the state's hospitals and urges those with non-emergency issues to avoid hospitals.
9: And we keep working on ways that we can see better outcomes for all Tasmanians. And a great example of that is the announcement last week by the Health Minister of an additional more than 150 nurses here in Tasmania.
6: A Northern Tasmanian council has told a federal hearing roads in the municipality are falling apart. The House of Representatives Standing Committee on Regional Development, Infrastructure and Transport has today heard from regional Tasmanian councils as part of its inquiry into local government funding. Northern Midlands Council Corporate Services Manager Marie Bricknell says roads are being worn down by large trucks carrying potatoes as well as other large vegetable carting infrastructure.
10: Most of the roads were built 70 years ago, but also, you know, they don't any longer cater for the big trucks, and they need to be wider, they need to be stronger, the bases need to be changed.
6: Overseas, and several people have been injured after a bus and minivan collided in the Netherlands. Local police say the coach was carrying about 50 people, including a large number of schoolchildren. The incident has occurred about 100 kilometres east of Amsterdam. Police are unable to confirm the nationality of the passengers at this stage. The CEO of the AFL, Andrew Dillon, says the league won't interfere into a police investigation of an alleged sexual assault. Five Sydney Swans players were stood down for breaching club protocols last Monday morning at a Melbourne hotel. Victoria Police is separately investigating an alleged sexual assault from a complaint that came from a woman in the players' room. No charges have been laid or arrests made. And Dillon says the AFL won't investigate the matter until the police have finished its investigation.
11: There's a police investigation going on now. Once that's completed, we'll conduct our own inquiries, but the AFL won't get involved while there's a police investigation underway.
6: Now to the weather. Strong wind warning for Storm Bay, southeast coast and southwest coast. Showers about the west and north easing during the afternoon and evening. Basically fine elsewhere. Northwesterly winds shifting west to northwesterly during the afternoon. A shower or two for Burnie and Devonport. Showers for Launceston and partly cloudy is the forecast for Hobart. At the moment, 15 in Burnie, 14 in both Devonport and Launceston, and sitting on 17 degrees in Hobart, which is 4 above the average. For tomorrow, showers developing about most districts during the morning, tending to rain for a period about the north and east during the morning and afternoon, and about the west and south during the late afternoon and evening. 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
1: Hope you had a great weekend. I wonder if you got all dressed up and went to the Variety fundraiser. Always a great cause, great event. Or maybe you were caught up in the wind and the rain on Saturday watching kids sport. Now that would have been a bit brutal. At one point I was down at Kettering Saturday morning and it was hailing little pieces of hail. Well, the weather's been better than I expected today right now in Hobart. The last I checked, at least, it was 17 degrees. But the showers are increasing tomorrow, up to 8 mil of rain in some places and a top of 15.
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5: Traffic.
1: Looking pretty standard on the roads this afternoon. There's no major delays or incidents, at least not that we're aware of. A little bit slow on the Domain Highway towards the Tasman Bridge. If you see anything that we've missed and it is safe to give me a call, I'd really appreciate it. 1300 222 936. Or if you can text or hand the phone to one of your kids in the car to let me know what's going on, 0438 922 936. Now, over the weekend, the first case of bird flu was confirmed in a long-nosed fur seal found at a place called Beachport. That's on South Australia's southeast coast. Since then, there's been another suspected detection in a fur seal at a key breeding ground off Kangaroo Island. Now, there's a lot of questions about how we plan to protect our seals. A bird flu vaccine for mammals is apparently showing promising results in North America, according to a Tasmanian Antarctic researcher. So maybe this is something we should be looking at in greater detail for Tasmania and for Australia more widely. So how would it actually work? Because, you know, seals aren't always that friendly. You'll hear from that Tasmanian Antarctic researcher coming up next on Drive.
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1: 9 minutes past four, and there has been one confirmed case of H5 bird flu in seals in Australia, with another awaiting confirmation, both of them in South Australia. The Environment Minister in South Australia says this is a considerable and concerning shift. You've probably heard talk of vaccinations, but it comes with a lot of challenges because two doses are required in birds, and of course, you've got to be able to catch them. But we are going to look at vaccinating mammals in particular. Seals. I'm joined by Dr. Jane Yonger, who's a senior lecturer in Southern Ocean Ecology and an expert in wildlife health at the University of Tasmania. Jane, thanks for joining me.
17: Hello, Kylie.
1: Tell us about the vaccination being used in North America.
17: Right. So at this stage, it's very early days. So the Marine Mammal Centre in the United States has trialled a vaccine that was developed for cattle originally, and they've trialled this in a handful of northern elephant seals in their rehab facility there, and found quite promising results. So they've found that this vaccine is safe for the seals, and then it does produce an antibody response, which means it's giving the seals some resistance against bird flu. But at this stage, it's just an early trial, and that vaccine is not available in Australia yet.
1: The other complicated part, I would imagine, is that we have very large seal populations, like, for example, the bottom end of Bruny Island and elsewhere. And to try and actually vaccinate a seal that is in the wild, let alone if it needs to be done more than once, would pose some serious issues, wouldn't it?
17: Absolutely. And yeah, this vaccine, like the vaccine that's been given to birds as well, does require two doses a few weeks apart. And, you know, anyone that's been on, say, a Pennycots cruise to go and have a look at seals will know that as soon as you get close to them, those fur seals will just jump into the water. So it's really, I think for fur seals, probably a vaccination program might be impossible. You know, as soon as you approach, they're just going to flush away. But possibly for some of the other species, like the Australian sea lion, which is an endangered sea lion species in South Australia, or maybe the elephant seals down on Macquarie Island, it could be slightly more feasible than for our Tassie fur seals.
1: But how would you actually go about administering the vaccine? Would you have to, you know, shoot it in a dart from a distance? Because they're quite aggressive seals, aren't they?
17: They are. So seals, you know, you can catch youngish seals in a head bag or a net, that's possible. But what they did in this trial in North America is they have a really long pole with a needle on the end that they use to inject the seal. So it's, so you can inject them from a bit of distance.
1: And does that mean it just goes into the external seal blubber as opposed to sort of going in terribly deep? How does it work?
17: They have a fairly long needle, so it goes into the muscle. But yeah, I mean, for our fur seals in Tasmania, you wouldn't get close enough to even do that, unfortunately. So yeah, for Tasmanian fur seals, we're going to have to look at other things to do to protect those populations rather than vaccinating them.
1: Now that we have confirmed cases of the H5 bird flu in a mammal and another one yet to be confirmed, I mean, how worried are you for Tasmania, considering the number of large seal populations that we actually have?
17: You know, I think we do need to be really worried about our seals. What we've seen everywhere else in the world is that when this virus reaches any kind of seal or sea lion population, we really see large numbers of dead animals. So in South America, there's been thousands have died, and on sub-Antarctic islands across the Southern Ocean, we've seen deaths in the tens of thousands. So, you know, as an example, Heard Island, which is an Australian sub-Antarctic island, had at least 13,000 elephant seal pups die of this virus in the last breeding season. So yeah, the numbers that can die is astronomical. So I think we do need to be, you know, prepared for what we might see in the months to come.
1: So are the seal pups much more vulnerable? Is that what we're understanding?
17: Yeah, we think the pups are quite vulnerable. I mean, we see death for all age classes. So we do see adult males and adult females dying as well. But we see in particular lots of pups dying. They're probably a bit weaker, a bit more vulnerable.
1: And if you are kind of looking at the likelihood of a vaccine being approved for use here in Tasmania, I mean, how far away could we potentially be from that?
17: I mean, I think that that's quite distant. So, you know, this vaccine has just gone through a phase one of the clinical trial. And that's, you know, in the United States where it has regulatory approval. So I think we would need to see more data than this would need to go through approvals in Australia to make sure it's safe, to make sure there's no welfare concerns for the animals. And then there's, you know, the logistics and feasibility of how do you actually get it out to the animals, which populations are actually realistic to vaccinate. And there's, you know, a lot of decision making that needs to happen there.
1: In your expertise as a senior lecturer in Southern Ocean Ecology and also being a wildlife expert, I mean, realistically, how soon do you think it will be until we see a seal death from bird flu in Tasmania?
17: I mean, we've had our first bird flu detections in birds here now. Everywhere that this virus reaches, we see deaths in seals. So I would say it's probably just a matter of time. I think we would be very lucky to escape without any seal deaths. But yeah, I would say in the coming weeks or months, that's a very realistic possibility that we need to prepare ourselves for.
1: Jane, thank you for joining me. We do appreciate you sharing your knowledge.
17: Thanks, Kylie.
1: Dr. Jane Yonga there, Senior Lecturer in Southern Ocean Ecology at UTAS. It is 4:15. I'm Kylie Baxter and you're listening to 936 ABC Hobart. This is Rick Springfield, Jessie's Girl.

0: That's Rick Springfield and Jessie's Girl, 17 past four. You're on 936 ABC Hobart. I am wondering if you've checked your calendar lately. Have you forgotten something? Did you remember it's spring next week? It's really come up quickly. Can you feel it in the air, the changing season? I mean, how does your home menu change as a matter of interest as the seasons shift? Are you likely to be cooking differently? Maybe you're in need of some spring inspiration, because if you are, stay with me. That is what we are serving up next on Drive.
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0: I want you to take just a moment, whether you're at home, in the lounge, in the car, whatever you're doing, just stop and look outside. Don't stop the car. Do it safely. But tell me, does it feel like spring to you? Because it's actually only a week until we officially switch seasons and enter the new moment. So with the weather warming up, are you starting to shift away from those, I guess, the soups, the hot pots, the warm winter comfort foods? Maybe you're thinking more to reach out for light, crisp, more refreshing type of recipes. Do you know which veggies are actually in season during spring in Australia? Lizzie Hewson's a food writer and home cook and joins us on the Drive program this afternoon to chat everything spring. Lizzie, hello, good afternoon.
7: Hello, thank you for having me.
0: I'd like to know, how do your meals shift for spring? Do you kind of literally just kick into the season as it turns over?
7: Well, you know, I don't think the produce calendar is that clean cut, and you sort of, it's unusually warm at the moment, so we're seeing things pop up a little bit earlier than we would normally. But I love to celebrate broad beans and local asparagus when they come in this time of year. It's my favourite way to mark the calendar and go, that's the time I go, oh, it's spring.
0: Oh, so it's broad coming beans. I never really think, I do enjoy them. I never think about cooking broad beans. So what would you do with your broad beans?
7: Well, I love broad beans, and I love the whole ritual, because some people find it a bit fiddly that you have to pod them. But I really love to lean into that and sit down with my big bag and slowly work my way through them. But all I do is I carefully and quickly blanch them. And then you do tend to have to pod them again. But because it's early spring, a lot of them are quite young, so it's only once. And then my favourite way is just to toss them with some olive oil, a bit of lemon juice and salt, and pile them on top of some bread with ricotta.
0: Oh, bread with ricotta. That's interesting. Okay, that sounds quite delicious. And how do you make sure you don't get ones that taste a bit woody? I've had sort of woody broad beans before.
7: Yeah, and that's what I was talking about, the double pod. So later in the season, they need to be boiled, and then only for a minute, and then you take their skins off again, and you're left with the really bright green little beans. And that should avoid the woodiness.
0: Okay, well, that's a very good tip, because I do enjoy them, but I just don't like them when you get that. And so what was the other one you said that's really good? Oh, asparagus. Yes.
7: Yes, because I know asparagus is on the shelf all year round, but when it's out of season, it's coming from, you know, Mexico or Peru. But Australian asparagus is just so delicious. And I know down in Tasmania, there's white asparagus coming through as well. And my favourite way, again, like most spring produce, is to keep it simple. I like to either steam or quickly blanch them and throw them into ice water to keep their vibrancy. And again, you know, serving it with a perfectly, like, a soft boiled egg and dipping into it like soldiers is one of my favourite ways to eat them.
0: And tell me, white asparagus. I don't think I really know that there was a different kind of asparagus.
7: So white asparagus is when they grow it in the dark and they don't let any light get in the photosynthesis, which causes it to go green. And it's a delicacy over in Europe. And I know, and I'm not sure of the producer down in Tasmania, but I know they grow it there, and it's quite a thick asparagus. It's beautiful.
0: Somebody texted Glenn, says, spring begins. Oh, I didn't know. don't think this is right. He says spring begins September 23rd with the spring equinox. It's often a cold, windy month with snowfalls. That's a little bit negative. I feel like spring is on the way and clearly Glenn's not celebrating it like you and me, Lizzie.
7: No, and I think it is early this year. And, you know, we all tend to go first of September at spring, which is not quite true. You know, things take a little bit longer. And I, you know, there's often people that look at seasons actually not in fours but in eights to kind of break through that clean cut and forgiving climate.
0: Okay, what fruits can we look forward to seeing on the shelves?
7: You start to see berries come through, which is sort of a sign of summer. I'm also getting really great at the moment, and that feels like such a spring thing to celebrate. And the citrus is at the end, but I find the blood oranges are so good this time of year.
0: Oh, I recently had a Tangelo. It was incredible.
7: Yeah, it's so delicious. Sort of that end of winter into spring, which I'm eating the most delicious blood oranges at the moment. So sweet and full of flavour.
0: If anyone else wants to join this conversation and tell me what you are enjoying, I would love to hear that. 0438 922 936. My guest is Lizzie Hewson, who's a food writer, home cook, and we're talking everything spring. So look, share recipes, share what you're loving, share anything you like, get in touch. Now, I love a one-pan bake, and I think a lot of people are the same because we can incorporate, say, spring veggies and many other things into a one-pan bake. Have you got a good recipe you could suggest?
7: Yes, I think spring veggies don't need to be cooked like a long, you know, like a if there was heavier vegetables in there. And I like to do it quite light. So what I find a good base is potatoes, and I would cook them first. And then I like to add my spring veggies on top. So asparagus, peas, broad beans, even some zucchini. Toss them all in olive oil and a bit of salt, and then pop them on top of the potatoes. Even a piece of fish would be really nice on top as well. And that only needs sort of eight minutes in the oven at about kind of 180, and then pull it out, a squeeze of lemon juice, and that's a beautiful celebration of spring in a one tray.
0: What about a nice spring risotto? What could you think of that would be a spring make? I mean, can you put asparagus in risotto?
7: Yes, asparagus is great, and so are peas, and again, broad beans. What I like to do there is cook a base, a white risotto, using chicken stock or veggie stock, a bit of white wine, and slowly cook that rice to sort of its al dente perfection. And then I like to throw the veggies in maybe a separate pan to cook them to my liking. They only need a few minutes. And then I serve them on top of the white risotto with lots of Parmesan cheese. And that makes a beautiful celebration of a spring risotto.
0: I feel like we could throw a few scallops in there as well, because scallops are fabulous in Tassie.
7: Yes, scallops would be beautiful pan fried. Again, when I make risotto, I tend to cook everything separately to the rice and then plate it, kind of stir it, fold it through at the end and a few extra bits on top. So scallop would make a delicious addition to that.
0: Now, what about a spring dessert? Can you think of something that would be light yet tasty and have seasonal produce?
7: I think probably I'm actually making this instant mousse, and it's with mascarpone, a bit of melted chocolate, and I mix them together. You could put an egg yolk in there if you'd like, and then I serve that just out almost instantly with some beautiful seasonal fruit, a drizzle of olive oil, and I just think that makes the most perfect spring way to end a meal.
0: Oh, absolutely. And now what's on your menu, I'd like to know? What's happening at your house tonight, Lizzie?
7: I'm actually going to cook chicken patties, and I've made them with a bit of chopped baby spinach, chicken mince, feta and lemon. I'm going to pan fry them with actually a spring veg braise, and I'm just going to cook those green veggies together in a bit of butter, tiny bit of water and some goat's cheese to serve alongside.
0: Oh, we're all coming to your house. That sounds great. Well, look, so lovely to chat, and you've given us a lot of inspiration.
7: So nice to chat. We'll
0: Thanks, Lizzie.
7: Soon. Okay, bye.
0: Lizzie Hewson there, food writer and home cook. And I am waiting for your inspiration, please. 0438 922 936.

0: That is Badfinger. Come and get it. Time right now, 4:30. Joe has texted in suggesting that slow-cooked lamb shank, 2 to 3 hours in a red wine jus and truffle infusion, wowzers, on a bed of sweet potato would be a delicious thing to cook. And I totally agree. It sounds amazing. Let's head to the newsroom now. Michael Dalla-Fontana standing by. Michael, good afternoon.
1: Good afternoon, Kylie. The Prime Minister has called One Nation's approach to immigration inconsistent after internal disagreements yesterday about the minor party's policy position. One Nation MP David Farley told insiders yesterday the party's net overseas migration target was not too different to Labor's, which is forecast to hit 225,000 by 2028. His leader, Pauline Hanson, later issued a correction, insisting One Nation's target remained at 130,000. New job seeker resources being launched in Victoria today aim to help people with criminal records who are looking to enter the workforce. The website provides information about what can be asked in job interviews and what minor offences are wiped from a person's record after 5 to 10 years. The Rethinking Criminal Record Checks is funded by the Victorian Legal Services Board and was created by MRIT. Our MIT researchers and First Nations organisations. And the Northern Midlands Council has today told the House of Representatives Standing Committee on Regional Development, Infrastructure and Transport that its roads are being worn down by large trucks carrying potatoes, as well as other large vegetable carting infrastructure. More news at 5 o'clock.
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0: Now, I know there's a lot of Wolf Brothers fans. Maybe you saw them play with the TSO. They are third-generation musicians, grew up in Tassie. 14-odd years after their big break on Australia's Got Talent, the humble, award-winning duo reckon they're only just getting the hang of being country music stars. Here's Peter Rasmussen with more on the Wolf Brothers.
3: With over a dozen Golden Guitar Awards and 5 ARIA country albums under their belt, country music duo The Wolf Brothers have come a long way from playing covers in pubs and clubs in Tasmania.
4: You know, when you start playing guitar or take up music, you know, everyone dreams like they'll get to do it for a job one day, I think. And, we know it's not lost upon us like how cool it is to do this for so long as a job.
3: Music was always big for Tom and Nick growing up in the Wolf family.
4: Yeah, we were a fourth generation musos/farmers. Our great-great-grandfather was a fiddle player. His son, our grandfather, had a thing called the Wolf Family Orchestra where they'd go around and play, like, you know, barn dances and things like that.
3: Cool.
4: And our dad played in a cover band for most of his life and sort of showed us the ropes. And, yeah, it was pretty inevitable we were going to play music in some form. And here we are.
3: There was even the odd family concert.
4: There are a few VCRs in the cupboard at home, a few family concerts, which we'll never see the light of day.
5: Yeah,
4: but
5: they can stay in the cupboard, I think.
4: Yeah.
3: They left the family farm and hit the road, but the big break came in 2012 when they appeared on Australia's Got Talent.
4: We had a really great following down in Tasmania. We'd been at it for a few years down there, but we just couldn't get arrested over on the big island, basically. You know, why would someone want to pay, you know, people to come over from Tassie to play, you know? So we're working with a lady at the time, manager, and she suggested, you know, doing the audition, which we didn't really want to go down the reality TV path.
3: Sure.
4: But she persuaded us to give it a crack in the hope it might open a few doors, and yeah, look, it did. You know, we came second. It was a wonderful experience. I know reality TV isn't always that for everyone, but for us it was great. They let us play, I think, 4 or 5 original songs, you know, in a primetime format, you know, which is probably unheard of these days. It's sort of, you don't really hear that too much happening, but that was the launching pad we need, and we've been on the road ever since.
3: Where do you get your inspiration?
4: Yeah.
5: Look, honestly, anywhere. It could be from our farm, as we talked about growing up, our mum, our dad, from our relationships. I've got 3 beautiful kids now. It comes from that. It could be quite easily, like, throwaway lines we hear in conversation, you know? Like, I remember we wrote a song once called Ain't Seen It Yet, and that was like, we were sitting in a car, and we're looking at the sunset around the other side of the world, and I was like, oh, this is great, this is beautiful. Nick's like, how nice is this? And I was like, yeah, it's nothing like home, though. Like, if there's anything better, I ain't seen it yet. Nick's like, oh, that's it, we've got to write that, we've got to write that song. So, yeah, like, I think as a songwriter, you kind of got to have your ears on almost to listen.
4: Yeah, I really get in sort of phases with it. If I'm in a real songwriting phase, like every movie I watch or ad you see or, you know, quote you read in a magazine or newspaper headline or something someone will say to you, you sort of have that switch on, that radar on, that like you're just listening to things from a different perspective, and kind of it's a little bit intense actually. It's sort of like everything is being analysed, like could this be a song, you know? That's when you get to that, like that's when the good stuff happens, I think. But it takes you a while to, you know, if that, for me, it takes a few days of like consistent writing to get into that frame of mind, you know.
3: Years down the track now, with hundreds of shows and stacks of awards in their wake, they reckon it's only been in the last couple of years that they've got good at being a huge country act.
5: I don't know, look, there's been 7 albums in that time, and I think every one of those albums was definitely right where we were at that time in our career, you know, and I think where we're at now, definitely where we're at. We've just tried to follow our nose, really, do what feels right and make music that we enjoy. It's not been sort of rocket science, and I think, yeah, we've evolved as people. Life, you have more experiences and stuff, and I think a lot of that's probably starting to come out in the songs a little bit more.
4: We just hope we get through it for many more years. It is a bit of a pinch yourself thing to look back on. You look at the mantelpiece and see the old golden guitars up there. It's like, wow, you know, people we grew up idolising, you know. You know, I think we've got our Hands of Fame in Tamworth at the park. We've got we've got a bronze plaque outside the award centre with our faces on it. It is wild, honestly. It's fantastic.
0: And that piece came from the Story Stream on the ABC Listen app, and you can download it now to hear all kinds of bite-sized tales from all over Australia at any time. It's a really great thing. 23 minutes to 5. And coming up next, we've just celebrated, in fact, Brain Injury Awareness Week. But the important thing to remember is that a brain injury lasts a lifetime. There's constant rehabilitation and learning support needed, not to mention your way of life after a traumatic event can be quite dramatically changed. My next guest you're about to meet has just completed 3 years of her Bachelor in Clinical Exercise Physiology after being inspired by her exercise physiologist, and she's going to tell us about her recovery from brain injury. That's coming up next.
6: One of Australia's most recognisable broadcasters is facing the biggest battle of his life. Alan Jones has pleaded not guilty to multiple historical sexual assault charges, and now the case is before the courts.
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6: As witnesses step into the box and the evidence unfolds, the Case Love podcast will be your eyes and ears inside the courtroom. 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
0: Living with an acquired brain injury takes a lot of strength and hard work. And because it was Brain Injury Awareness Week only just recently, I wanted to introduce you to Erin Newton. Erin, thank you so much for coming into the studio and joining me.
8: Thanks for having me.
0: So I know you don't want to discuss the circumstances that caused your brain injury, which we totally respect. Do you think people sometimes fail to understand that this can actually cause additional stress, forcing you to relive or retell a story?
8: Yeah, absolutely. Traumatic brain injury, it's psychologically traumatic. It's physically traumatic for it to happen. And I guess they see someone who looks well. And of course, that's someone's first question. They're obviously going to be interested in how. But for me personally, yeah, I don't like to discuss how it happened because I have post-traumatic stress. I just kind of avoid that topic. But I'm more than happy to talk about my experience.
0: And how long ago did you acquire your brain injury?
8: It was early 2020, so just as we were going into lockdown. It was a really strange time for me, yeah.
0: And can you tell us about the initial symptoms after you receive the brain injury? How does it affect you? And, you know, what is the, you know, the general feeling? I mean, I know it is different for everyone, but how is it for you?
8: For me, so I had post-traumatic amnesia for 13 days while I was in hospital. So I don't remember the events of my injury, but I know what's happened from what's been told to me. But basically, I couldn't retain any type of information for the 13 days where they tested me every morning, asked me if I can remember the animals

0: they told me yesterday, and it took me quite a while to be able to remember it that next morning. Often would forget, I'd be in conversation and I'd forget. And that still happens now, actually, what I'm talking about. Yeah, fatigue, that's a major one. It's not nearly as bad as what it used to be like, but it's still pretty chronic and I really have to pace myself.
1: And apart from the fact that you didn't remember everything and you had the amnesia, did you feel dizzy or disoriented? What other sort of symptoms did you have?
0: Yeah, I definitely still have a bit of dizziness. Vestibular issues are quite common with traumatic brain injury, so the ears and the eyes connection. I'm still working on that with a neurological physio. Dizziness for sure.
1: My guest, if you have just turned on your radio at 19 to 5, is Erin Newton, who has an acquired traumatic brain injury and has come in to share her story with us. So let's talk now about the recovery process, because I know that if, you know, it happened quite some time back now, you know, what have you experienced with your recovery process?
0: Yeah, recovery is quite long. I think most people don't understand that it's kind of continuous and recovery doesn't really stop. I've had to do a lot of self-advocation to make sure I'm getting the right treatments. I guess I spent about a month in hospital getting that acute treatment, and then as an outpatient with physio and exercise physiology, speech pathology. It's pretty constant, but you can get as much out of it as you put into it. So I'm still continuing to do those things, whereas I could totally stop at any time. But because I'm on the path to becoming an allied health professional, I'm very passionate to keep on learning. And I know all the benefits of neuroplasticity and how I can continue to train and better myself as much as I can.
1: That's really interesting you say you know all the benefits of neuroplasticity, because I've read a lot of things and interviewed people over time about neuroplasticity, and it is incredible, you know, with different training and different inputs, how you can help your own brain. Have you found that to be a fascinating journey?
0: Oh, absolutely. I think at one point they thought, oh, at a certain age, your brain no longer can learn new things, but we now know that it basically never stops. Your brain is so malleable, which is a positive thing and a negative thing, but that means for me, it gives me a lot of hope that I can continue to recover and get better.
1: Have you learned a lot of new things? Have you taken up new hobbies?
0: I wouldn't say new hobbies, but honestly, from starting this degree, I've learned so much about my brain injury. The things I guess I didn't, I wasn't told in hospital or through the physio is like the pathophysiological side of traumatic brain injury. So that's been really interesting to learn, particularly this year at uni. We've moved over into the more clinical side of things. So that's, I'm really passionate about that side. It's really nice to know why things aren't working in my brain as they used to or how they should.
1: And how have you found the availability of health professionals to access in Tasmania?
0: We only recently got a specifically neurological physio, Advanced Rehab Tasmania, where I go and see Meg. That's in the last couple of years. Perhaps 6 years ago when I first was injured, I still got really good care. It just wasn't particularly targeted at traumatic brain injury as such. But I still think, you know, I got speech pathology. I did the Brainwaves program with Tanya Law. I still got a lot of therapies that I needed because my mum was a great advocate and she helped me to find those really good avenues.
1: That was going to be my next question. Did you have great advocates in your corner? So you have your mum. That's awesome. Yeah. That's lovely. Has that been an enormous support?
0: Oh, absolutely. My mum, my dad, and my brother and my partner, Maddie, have been such a great support for me. Yeah, you just couldn't do it without them.
1: That's such a lovely thing to hear. My guest is Erin Newton, and we're talking about her acquired traumatic brain injury. But an incredible thing is that Erin has been so focused on her own well-being and recovery that she has now completed 3 years of a Bachelor in Clinical Exercise Physiology after being inspired by her exercise physiologist. Tell me about your exercise physiologist.
0: Yeah, Courtney, I know she's listening now. So she works at Hobart Exercise Physiology. I went to go see her maybe a year and a half into my recovery, and yeah, really inspired by her passion, being a young woman helping people through disability and injury and chronic illness. And I thought, wow, that's something I definitely want to do.
1: Yeah, that's great. Good on you.

0: Absolutely.
1: And I understand one of the messages that you really want to get across is that brain injury is an invisible disability for many people, so it does require a lot of self-advocacy. Tell us what you'd like to get out there from, you know, the passion in your message.
0: Yeah, that's a really hard one because you don't want people to look at you and go, oh, that's the girl with the brain injury, and treat you differently. But then at the same time, I guess you do want to be treated with a bit more care and patience. And I know there's the sunflower lanyards some people choose to wear. I guess just in general, it just kind of reminds you just to be a little bit more patient with everyone, and give a little bit more grace and just understand that we don't see a lot of what people are going through. And there are so many people with brain injuries in Australia that you wouldn't even know.
1: And how have you found the Brain Injury Association of Tasmania? Because that particular organisation happens to be in our building here with the ABC. And I've met lots of lovely people, connected people who both have brain injury and people who work in the management. How have you found that level of support?
0: Yeah, I've been to the support group once, and that was really, I guess, comforting and really hard to hear people's stories. I guess the only thing is that there's no group of young people that I know with brain injury. So that was my disconnect, that I wasn't going all the time. But they're definitely a really great avenue for a lot of people, just even the supports family, to go and get educated on brain injury.
1: Now, I understand that your life, apart from full of study, is also full of outdoor adventure.
0: Yeah.
1: What do you love doing?
0: Oh, well, me and Maddie really love mountain biking and running, anything. We're going to go to Japan next year to snowboard. So anything can do outside.
1: Fantastic. That sounds exciting. Yeah. And so, yeah, Maddie, your partner who's come in to support you today. So you fell in love, was it recently or some years back?
0: We're about to have our 2-year anniversary, but it feels like a lifetime.
1: Oh, that's so nice. And are you celebrating something for the 2-year anniversary?
0: Oh, we're actually going to go camping.
1: Well, that's a great celebration.
0: Yeah. Yep. That's very us.
1: Oh, well, look, it's so nice to meet you and really good to hear your story. Thank you for coming in.
0: Thank you for having me.
1: That is Erin Newton, my guest on the program, who has been kind enough to come in and tell us about her traumatic brain injury, her recovery, and all of the incredible things that she is doing. The time right now is 12 to 5.
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1: Coming up shortly, we're going to be talking about Barnaby Joyce. The reason is, on Australian Story this week, Barnaby Joyce is talking all about the fact that he was a staunch National Party member, and then the 3-time party leader defected to Pauline Hanson's One Nation last year. And we'll find out more about what is due to be featured on Australian Story. But that is after a little bit of James Taylor. This is called Your Smiling Face, and it just made me think of my last guest, because she had the most beautiful smile, Erin Newton. So your smiling face just made me think of you.

0: That's James Taylor, your smiling face at 8 minutes to five. You're on 936 ABC Hobart. I'm Kylie Baxter. Not usually here on a Monday. You are right. You're saying, why is Kylie here today? Well, Lucy's still not fully recovered. She was losing her voice last week. I think she'll most likely be back Wednesday. Fingers crossed, but I'm here today and tomorrow. And I want to talk about Barnaby Joyce. Over his 20-year political career, he's always been a staunch National Party member. So when the three-time party leader defected to Pauline Hanson's One Nation Party last year, he left voters shocked. He left his colleagues dismayed and also commentators questioning whether it would actually last. On Australian Story this week, Barnaby Joyce explains why he fell out with the party that made him and how he sees his future.
1: Ready? Fucking hell, see, that was... Yeah, I know, because my knee's sore.
2: Barnaby Joyce is a complex person.
1: You can't use that. Don't use that.
2: He's polarising. He has cut through, but it is a polarising cut through. And that comes with challenges.
3: People see in him what they want to see in him. If you already hate him, everything he does exacerbates your hatred of him. If you love him, everything he does exacerbates your love of him.
1: You reckon his hat looks all right, or should I change it over?
4: He is a show pony. You know, you put him in front of a camera and he performs.
1: Costume change.
4: But there's a whole other side to him.
1: Better hat? There you go.
4: He's very spiritual. Politically, Barnaby has a radar like no other politician in this country.
5: Barnaby, one of you guys want to keep poking along as if you're at the point of belief?
6: He's a very unpredictable politician. That makes him instinctively interesting. The other appeal, weirdly, is the fact that he's so imperfect.
1: Embarrass myself? I've certainly done that before. I could write a book about times I have embarrassed myself.
7: He's got the height of a rhino. He's one of those rare people that generally does not care. He does not care what people think of him.
8: What drives Barnaby Joyce is ego, for sure, because he's got to be top dog. And if he's not top dog, he spits the dummy.
9: The former leader of the Nationals, Barnaby Joyce, has today confirmed he is joining Pauline Hanson's One Nation Party.
10: I believe I'm philosophically aligned with One Nation and with the, you know, I'm a conservative. I'm not embarrassed about it.
11: He's going to have more of a voice to represent his electorate without being shut down, and I'm proud to have him on board.
2: If Barnaby can't captain the ship, he'll sink the ship.
8: Would I describe Barnaby as a rat? I'd say a king rat.
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13: I truly believe they thought that this, you know, tow rag was going to disappear and it'll have no effect. It's only when it became apparent that my move to One Nation actually had a real effect that everyone said, oh, this is outrageous. The one thing about me is I won't be pushed around. And if you're going to push me around, I'll fight back.
0: And you can watch Barnaby Joyce on Australian Story tonight at 8 o'clock on ABC TV and also ABC iView. It is 4 minutes to five. 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
14: 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Now we're talking weather.
0: And I'm joined by Steph Spackman from the Bureau of Meteorology. Hey, Steph, good afternoon.
15: Good afternoon, Kylie.
0: So today seemed almost tropical again. I couldn't believe it when I looked at the temp. What did it get to?
15: It just got shy of 19 degrees, 18.8 to be precise.
0: Was that in Hobart or elsewhere?
15: That was in Hobart. But a lot of places around the region was between 17 and 19 degrees. So, you know, that's pretty consistent temperature throughout the region. So.
0: Definitely seeing it creep up, aren't we? And I know there's a bit of rain on the way tomorrow, a bit more in some areas than others, but give us the outlook for the next couple of days.
15: Yes, there is some rain involved. You're right, there's a low pressure system currently over South Australia. That's going to quickly move across Victoria and Tasmania over the next couple of days. So we'll see showers increasing tomorrow and the temperature will drop slightly, looking at the top of around about 15 degrees. And showers possible 3 to 10 millimetres across the region. And then into Wednesday, we'll start to see those showers ease. Much cooler air behind that front that's coming through, so a top of 13 to 14 degrees across the region with a couple of showers. Up to 3 millimetres, and then we're back to a partly cloudy day on Thursday. So just be aware that those showers will be a little bit heavier in some isolated incidences. So just be aware that there will be heavier falls within that amount.
0: And when you say 3 to 10 mil tomorrow, I mean, is there any way to ever know where will the 10 mil hit, where will the 3 mil hit, or is that just impossible and it depends on the day?
15: That's kind of how that works is we have a range of computer models that has a look at it, and we'll give a range like the least favourable to the most favourable amount. And then we also have like a little bit of a range. But to put it exactly, you know, you need a crystal ball, and I'd be earning a lot more money. So if you think about it as a pot of boiling water, you know that the bubble's going to happen, but you not actually know where the bubble's going to burst until you see it.
0: Yes, so just get the washing off the line and don't water the garden. That's probably safe to say.
15: Very good advice.
0: Thanks, Steph.
15: Thank you.
0: Steph Spackman there, forecaster at the Bureau of Meteorology. It's almost time for news. Not quite there. Actually, I've got some quite weird news for you. It's going to appeal to Guns N' Roses fans. Are you ready for this? A newly discovered snake in Papua New Guinea has been named after guitarist Slash from the 1990s rock band. Yep, that is my weird fun fact. The discovery and identification of the Lyolaphus slashy is featured in a study published in Zootaxa Journal. I know, you see, you hear everything on Drive. Now, coming up in serious stuff after the news at 5, if you were asked who you would vote for in if an election was called tomorrow, would you know, or are you a fence sitter? That is exactly what happened for 1,000 Tasmanians as the latest EMRS polling intentions report was being conducted. That's what they were asked. So what did we learn about Tasmanian voting intentions? You are going to hear the very latest on which political parties are gaining support and which have dropped. That's after the news at 5.
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0: Good evening, ABC News with Michael Delafontana. UK Prime Minister Andy Burnham has arrived in Ukraine's capital, Kyiv, as Russia's war drags on. William Howard Evans reports.
1: Mr. Burnham will chair his first meeting of the Coalition of the Willing, set up by the UK and France under his predecessor, Sir Keir Starmer. He's also set to accept an award on behalf of the British people, recognising the UK support for Ukraine as the war-torn country commemorates its Independence Day. Russia has been ramping up its strikes on Ukraine in recent weeks, and Mr. Burnham's visit reaffirms the UK's backing for Kyiv. Ahead of his trip, Mr. Burnham said the Ukrainian people should be in no doubt. Britain is behind you today and for as long as it takes.
0: Locally, and the state opposition says Tasmania's been sold out by the federal government, refusing to change the GST deal. Prime Minister Anthony Albanese has said he will not change Western Australia's favourable GST arrangement, despite the Productivity Commission recommending doing so and finding it has cost the state budget $23 million since 2018. Labor's Treasury spokesperson Dean Winter says the deal is systematically unfair and funnels billions of dollars towards the wealthiest state in the country. He's also criticised the Tasmanian Liberals for backing the deal in the first place. The Prime Minister has called One Nation's approach to immigration inconsistent after internal disagreements yesterday about the minor party's policy position. One Nation MP David Farley told insiders yesterday the party's net overseas migration target was not too different to Labor's, which is forecast to hit 225,000 by 2028. His leader, Pauline Hanson, later issued a correction, insisting One Nation's target remained at 130,000. Anthony Albanese says it's clear that One Nation is struggling to establish policy.
2: The truth is there is only one mainstream party in Australia, given that One Nation have all these views that would undermine wages and conditions, can't get their act together to have a serious policy on anything, and that is the Australian Labor Party, because the Liberal Party have just given up.
0: Doctors are concerned a contaminated batch of unapproved weight loss peptides may be behind liver failure cases. National Health Equity reporter Caitlin Gribben.
3: Another black market peptide user has suffered liver damage, bringing the total number of people hospitalised in Victoria to 7. It's believed they all injected a counterfeit of the weight loss peptide retatrutide. Doctors are concerned a contaminated batch is to blame for the liver damage. The Therapeutic Goods Administration is warning consumers not to use black market retatrutide as it's a counterfeit product. The TGA says it's particularly concerned that adolescents are injecting unapproved peptides that are being promoted on social media.
0: Overseas again, the Democratic Republic of Congo says the number of confirmed Ebola cases has now surpassed 5,500, including more than 2,600 deaths. Yesterday marked 100 days since the outbreak began, and Pope Leo called for international action to help contain the impact. The UN warns that the outbreak has spread rapidly across a vast area of the Central African country and is causing a record number of infections and deaths. This is Congo's 17th Ebola epidemic, and late last month it became the biggest in the country's history in terms of confirmed cases. Sport, and Carlton says they're confident they can do some damage in the AFL finals as they prepare to take on Melbourne in a wildcard game at the MCG on Saturday night. After a tumultuous start to the season, the Blues finished 10th on the ladder, meaning they'll face the 7th place Ds in the new wildcard round. Round 24's Rising Star nominee, Billy Wilson, who got 18 touches in the Blues' 37-point win against Fremantle on Saturday, says he's excited for the knockout match.
4: The weekend just gone was real loud, so it echoes under that roof. So I'm sure it's going to be, very loud at the G, but I don't think it changes my thoughts too much just to attack the game, just how I have been.
0: Tasmania's weather now, strong wind warning for Storm Bay, South East Coast and South West Coast has been cancelled. For the rest of today, showers about the west and north easing during the evening, mostly fine elsewhere, west to northwesterly winds. For Tuesday, showers developing about most districts during the morning, tending to rain for a period about the north and east during the morning and afternoon, and about the west and south during the late afternoon and evening. Light winds tending westerly in the evening. For Burnie tomorrow, showers easing, also the same for Devonport and Launceston, showers increasing for Hobart. Top of 14 tomorrow for Burnie, 15 for Devonport and Hobart, 16 for Launceston. 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
7: We're joined by Dale Fletcher-Jones from Building Tasmania. Dale, good afternoon.
9: Hi, Kylie. How are you?
7: Pretty good. How are the roads?
9: Things are looking remarkably quiet out there this evening, dare I say it. So at this stage, I'm not seeing any unexpected or expected delays on the network. So those heading outbound on the Tasman Highway, it's a great run right through to Sorell. Same for those coming inbound. We're not seeing any delays getting into the city. Davey Street is flowing remarkably well right through to the outlet. Same inbound. No delays getting through Macquarie Street. Coming in on the Brooker Highway, it has been a little slow at times getting onto the main highway, but at the moment things are looking pretty good there, and those on the outbound are flowing quite well too. So not too much to report on, so things are looking pretty good.
7: Fabulous. We love those reports. Thanks, Dale.
9: All right. Cheers. Thank you.
7: Dale Fletcher-Jones there from Building Tasmania. It is 8 past 5.
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7: Given the state of politics and the world right now, I wonder, has your vote changed? Are you loyal to the major parties? Or maybe you're considering a vote for One Nation as we track towards our next election. Some people sit on the fence. Some people know exactly who they're going to vote for. One Nation continues to build support at both the state and federal level in Tasmania, at least according to the latest polling from EMRS. I'm joined by Brad Stansfield, who is the Managing Director of EMRS. Brad, thank you for coming on the program. Good afternoon.
10: Hello, Kylie.
7: So for those who don't know how this works, can you explain exactly how this type of polling that you do is actually conducted?
10: Yes, it's a very good question. There's a longer form explanation which I put up on the Poll Position podcast late last week, Kylie, because we get this question a lot. So I'd encourage people to look at that for the full explanation. But in short, we randomly survey a representative sample of 1,000 people across Tasmania using a combination of calling mobile phones and web interviews, and we then weight those results to best reflect, as we can, Tasmania's population by age, gender, education, past vote, things like that, and then get what is termed a representative sample to within a margin of error of plus or minus 3.1%.
7: Okay. If you were looking at standout findings, what would you say were the major findings of this latest report?
10: So the latest one, I suppose it'd be fair to say probably something in it for everyone, Kylie. The Liberals at a state level went up a point to 26%, which they'd probably be pretty happy with, considering they lost a couple of ministers in the last 3 months, if people recall. Labor dropped a point. But then on the flip side, the gap between preferred premier for Mr. Rockliffe and Mr. Willie closed quite considerably by 12 points. So it's now Rockliffe 37 to Willie 30. So Mr. Willie would no doubt be happy with that, albeit he went backwards or Labor went backwards overall. And then I suppose probably the biggest winner in terms of party vote, Kylie, was One Nation, who went up another 2 points at a state level to 21%. And then we also polled federal voting intentions in Tasmania, and on those numbers they rose to 26%. So they're probably if anyone's a winner out of this poll, it's probably them.
7: Now, does the polling give any indication, I'm curious, as to why support for One Nation continues to climb? Do you dive into that in any way?
10: We didn't dive into it specifically, but I think you can sort of infer that the reason that their vote continues to climb is a general dissatisfaction with the status quo with the two major parties, and the fact that both of their numbers didn't really move. Both the major leader party, major party leaders' net favourabilities fell quite substantially. So I think you can probably infer that the reason that One Nation continues to rise is a general dissatisfaction with the major parties.
7: My guest, if you have just tuned in at 11 past five, is Brad Stansfield, Managing Director of EMRS, that conducts political polling. Now, something I really wanted to ask you about, what were the voting issues that mattered most to respondents? Because I think that's always an insight into what people are thinking.
10: Ah, that's a very good question, Kyle. Let me just pull that up. So we do ask people to give an unprompted answer as to if the election was held tomorrow, what would be the one issue that would most influence their vote. And at a state level, healthcare is the biggest issue, 20%, cost of living, 19%, the economy, 13%. And at a federal level, similar. Cost of living is a top level at a federal cost issue at a federal level, 22%. Healthcare at 13%, and then smack bang just above that at 14% is immigration. So immigration is an issue at a federal level, but not a state level in the state.
7: And any other major takeaways, Brad, from the polling that sort of stood out to you that might have been a little irregular or at least a bigger jump than previous polls?
10: Well, I think the major takeaway is probably at a federal level, which, as I said, shows One Nation now at 26%, we're only a few points behind the incumbent Labor government at 29% at a federal level. Liberal votes fallen another point to 17%. The big issue there is we had a look into the preference flows in a two-party preferred contest at that level, Kylie, and it shows that perhaps unsurprisingly, over 80%, 81% of nominated One Nation voters are saying they would preference the Liberal Party ahead of Labor in a two-party preferred contest. But the Liberal Party voters aren't returning the favour, and only 53% of Liberal Party voters are saying they would preference One Nation ahead of Labor. So I think that's really interesting in that it shows that perhaps, Liberal voters, or what's left of them at a federal level in Tasmania, have real doubts about One Nation. And I think it also raises the question about, there's all this talk about the Liberals potentially doing preference deals and whatnot with One Nation. Who would actually benefit from such deals? The numbers in this poll would suggest that it wouldn't really be the Liberals that would benefit from that. It'd probably be One Nation that would benefit more.
7: Well, look, good to hear your perspective and appreciate you joining us on the program.
10: Thanks, Kylie. Bye.
7: Brad Stansfield there, our EMRS Managing Director. Have your say. Anything you want to talk about, let me know. 0438 922 936. John in Newtown says Labor lost my vote forever due to their siding with the government to support the stadium. I even let them know by a polite email, says John in Newtown. Have your say as well. Love to hear from you.
11: Do you want to hear a story?
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7: Almost a quarter past five on ABC Radio Hobart. Now, we all know what happened with robo-debt. I think most of us do. And now there's widespread criticism about aged care assessments, with algorithms making final assessments rather than trained professionals in many cases. There are calls for human judgment to remain at the heart of the system. So exactly how many Tasmanians are affected by this? Stay tuned. We're chatting about that next.
6: This is 936 ABC Hobart. You're with Kylie Baxter.
7: The federal government has finally acknowledged that greater human oversight is needed when its automated support at home assessment system produces an inappropriate result. The government has announced it will pursue legislation to establish a pathway for cases where that integrated assessment tool doesn't properly reflect an older person's needs. To better understand this, I'm joined by Bridget Wilkinson from COTA Tasmania, a council on the Aging. Hi, Bridget.
11: Morning, Kylie. Sorry, afternoon.
7: That's quite all right. Sometimes we do chat in the mornings if I'm doing a different show. So, no, I do that all the time. Hey, tell us exactly what this legislation announced by the government will look like.
11: Yeah, so I guess just to pull it back a bit, from the 1st of November last year was when the supported home program came into play. So anyone requiring support in their own home, this is not residential aged care, but supported home where people might need some support just with daily activities or personal care, etc. The assessment that they have to go under for that, we weren't made aware at the time, but that algorithms were going to be able to override clinical assessors. So we believe that this has been flawed right from the very outset, Kylie. And at the moment, what we're seeing 8 to 9 months in is that it's the burden has absolutely fallen on the older person and their families to challenge this.
7: If anyone is having challenges, the family member of an older person, or if you yourself are affected, I'd love to hear your story. What's been the challenge? How are you feeling right now as a family? 0438 922 936. The more people that talk about it will hopefully make a difference. So do you personally think, Bridget, that the computer algorithm should be scrapped altogether?
11: Yeah, listen, the computer algorithm was actually part of, and this is what the government keeps coming back to in this discussion this week, is that the Royal Commission into Aged Care did actually say that we needed more robust systems to create consistency, because what was happening was that people were wildly assessed in very different various ways with different forms. So we now have one assessment tool. That's a good thing, okay? So one assessment tool which can create an assessment outcome for over 8 levels, and just bearing in mind that community home Commonwealth Home Support isn't yet in this, and they've just expanded that for another 2 years. I know it's really complicated when I talk about lots of different acronyms, but the reasoning for it was to try and create some consistency. So we absolutely agree that having one assessment is the way to go, but when a computer, an algorithm that's been not the final algorithm, Kylie, was never tested appropriately on live sort of examples of what an older person might be going through. So for us, it wasn't tested enough. For us, the other problem is that older people themselves are having to actually bear the burden of actually challenging that. And that is really stressful. I'm sure most of your listeners would agree that at the time you need help, you've already gone through trying to cope for a while anyway, haven't you? And so by the time you actually do put your hand up and say, I need an assessment, I need some support, it's already been a hard journey. And then to have to go and fight to say, actually, no, the outcome that you've provided, I might be only be given a classification 1 or 2 when you know your family member has a much higher need. We don't believe that the algorithm's working, and it shouldn't fall on families and clients themselves to have to try and go through that distressing situation of appealing an assessment, which can take, we've had a client, it took 6 months to appeal that assessment that was incorrect from an algorithm. That is not on. Older people should not be going through this at a time when they need support desperately in their own homes.
7: At 18 past five, you're listening to Bridget Wilkinson, who's the CEO of Council on the Ageing in Tasmania. And we're talking about the whole aged care assessment process for home care and, you know, how it might be affecting you. Do you think, Bridget, that older generation people are feeling a little, tired and disrespected after everything they've done in life, and now they've got to face this?
11: Oh, absolutely. And we're hearing that through the support that we're providing people. Not only are they led to believe by government that this was meant to be a simplified situation, one assessment, we want to put the older person at the centre. I mean, when these reforms came out, what did we hear, Kylie? Rights-based, we want to put the older person at the centre. And yet all the practices that have occurred since then have absolutely made older people and their families feel that they are actually down the bottom of the list of priorities from the Australian government. So we are hearing that every day. It shouldn't be this difficult. And we continue to call on the government to provide services to older Tasmanians, older Australians within 30 days of an assessment, and for the clinical person involved in that assessment to have the absolute say on what they believe the person needs based on what they're seeing in front of them.
7: Alan in Hobart's joined the conversation, 0438 922 936. Sounds so simple what Alan says. Wouldn't it be easier to change the algorithm and make it a little bit softer instead of being so harsh? It sounds very simple but easy, doesn't it?
11: It does, but don't you also, hopefully he also acknowledges that we don't want to move to a situation where we all agree that an algorithm can do this. An assessment of an older person is not a simple data collection exercise. This is an opportunity for somebody, an assessor who has a nursing or social work or clinical background, that can actually see the person in their own home environment or talk to them over the phone and really get a good picture of what's going on for somebody. We don't believe that it should absolutely fall completely onto a computer algorithm with these assessment tools that clearly have not been tested.
7: How often do you think the system is wrong? And does anyone have the power to say, hang on a minute, the computer got this wrong, we have to override it?
11: Yeah, we absolutely can, and people can appeal. But like I said to you earlier, the onus falls on the older person. Now, I don't know about you, Kylie, but if I was being told, if I was the government and I was being told, look, this is a grossly underestimated assessment of this person's need, they're going to be still at risk, I don't know why I would then take 6 months to get out there and reassess somebody who clearly still hasn't even received the services they need, let alone need another assessment. So I really do believe here that we need to start putting the older person back at the heart of this. By the time people have, like I said, put their hand up to need support, they might be 70, 80, 90 years old, they've got life experience, they know what their needs are, they know what would help them around the home, and I think we've got to start putting them at the centre again.
7: Now, a lot of our audience will be familiar and potentially have quite upsetting memories when it comes to robo-debt. Now, these circumstances are different, but do you think there are lessons that the government really needs to take from robo-debt and what happened?
11: Absolutely. If there are any algorithms to be used when it comes to assessing people, they need to be tested. They need to be robust, and we need to make sure that they will actually do the job, which is what they're meant to do, which was to create consistency across assessments so that people weren't going to miss out. At the moment, what it feels like is much more like robo-debt, and it feels like they are trying to screen people out and support as little people as possible by giving them a lower classification.
7: Just coming back to the legislation, I mean, do you think the federal government has got some genuine interest in improving the situation? What do you want to see happen, Bridget?
11: Yeah, absolutely, because we know, don't we, that if we're not providing the right level of care for people at home, then it impacts whole other areas of their life. We're going to have more people in the workplace that are going to have to take time off. That's going to affect our economy. We're going to have family members going off on a lot more carers leave to support their older family members. We're going to have our health services completely maxed out, even more than what they are at the moment. So I think that this is not a simple equation of we'll just set and forget. We absolutely need the federal government to be working with us here, advocacy groups, state governments, and within their own internal systems to get this right. We have an aging population. If we don't get this right now, we are going to be in even more of a world of pain as our aging demographic grows. And it's actually the right thing to do, isn't it? People need support, they need care at home, and we should be affording them that in their later years.
7: Look, we really appreciate you coming on the program. Thanks for your time, Bridget.
11: No problem. Thank you.
7: Bridget Wilkinson there, CEO of Council on the Aging in Tasmania. Have your say. I would like to hear from more people who have a perspective on this. You might have a parent, an aging parent. You might be yourself in your 80s, in your 90s, and trying to navigate what you could say is a bit of a nightmare. James has joined the conversation and says, Kylie, my mother is 96 next month, lives at home, needing some help. I was told it was not possible to get an ACAT assessment for 12 months. That's incredible, James, considering your mum is 96. He says, let alone the time for consideration of a package. Yeah, so hard. These are crazy stories. Is anyone else experiencing anything like this? I'd like to hear from you. 0438 922 936. Coming up next, talking about renting and the amount of money that you have to fork out of your pay each week or each month. I mean, is it 25%? Maybe it's even more. So I want to talk about as well the new data from Housing Affordability. There's a campaign, Everybody's Home. It shows that even people on six-figure incomes are feeling the pinch of rental affordability, let alone people who are earning way less. So we are looking at the latest rental affordability report next on Drive. Okay, let's do it.
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7: If you're a renter, I'm keen to know, send me a text, how much of your pay goes towards your rent? Shoot me a quick message, 0438 922 936. You've probably heard of the 30% rule, so that means your rent should be no more than 30% of your total household income to avoid financial stress. So, I mean, is that even realistic? How easy is it to stick to that these days? I mean, there are so many different circumstances. Some people have two incomes to pay rent, other people have children and lots of other expenses. But there is that 30% rule. A report released by housing advocacy group Everybody's Home today shows that rental stress is creeping up. Even six-figure earners face rents that exceed 30% of their income. May Azizi is a spokesperson for Everybody's Home and joins us on Drive today. Hi, May.
18: Hi, thanks for having me.
7: How much pressure are renters, and how much pressure is rental costs putting on low-income households?
18: Well, the issue is that renting is putting pressure on everybody, not just people who are on low incomes. We've been doing this report for a couple of years now. We do it every year, and we find that every single year you see rent increases in the order of about 10%. I don't know anyone who gets an annual pay increase of 10% a year. So it's really not a surprise that people are just struggling to keep up with these rent increases.
7: And so what is the picture in Hobart then? Because every state is very different. I mean, Sydney has got insane rents, but I mean, they're really expensive in Hobart as well when you look at some of the incomes.
18: That's exactly right. Hobart used to have a real reputation for affordability, but we can see from these numbers that it's fast catching up to other capital cities across the country. If you're on a really low income, so, $40,000 or $50,000 a year, so that might be someone who's trying to get by on Centrelink payments or say an apprentice or someone who's working part-time, you'd be spending more than 80% of your income on rent to afford the average unit in Hobart if you're on $40,000 a year. If you're on $50,000 a year, it's nearly 70% of your income on rent. If you're earning between $70,000 and $80,000 a year, which is the average income in Australia, you're spending about half of your income on rent. And even at $130,000 a year, so, twice the average national income, you're still spending 30% of your income on rent for the average unit in Hobart.
7: But people might say if somebody, is spending that much money, maybe they should move into a cheaper apartment. I mean, it's quite a high salary, $130,000.
18: Yeah, well, we to be clear, we don't think that people who are on $40,000, $50,000, $60,000 a year are renting their own units. That might have been something that people could have done, years ago, maybe a decade ago or two decades ago. But this really does help explain why people are taking so long to move out of family homes, for example. We know that young people are taking much, much longer than they used to move out of their parents' spare home. And it also explains why so many people are share housing well into their 30s. Because renting a unit is not a cheap thing to do anymore.
7: And what about just living conditions in general? Because when people are struggling to make ends meet, they've got to resort to sort of fairly serious changes in their life, don't they?
18: Yeah, that's exactly right. I mean, we know that people have to make all sorts of sacrifices to keep a roof over their head. It's the one cost that you really can't cut. We hear about people doing all kinds of things. We know that people skip meals regularly. We know that people are willing to get behind on other bills. We know that people are willing to go into credit card debt. They will do anything to avoid getting behind on their rental because, it's the most important thing is to keep a roof over your head.
7: And also you can end up with a bad credit rating or you'll never get a decent rental kind of, recommendation for a future place, will you? So that's why it's also so critical to pay your rent on time.
18: Yeah, that's exactly right. Renters do not want to be blacklisted by agents and landlords, wherever they live. We know people talk and we know that that's a really easy thing to happen, especially in a market where landlords have so much leverage.
7: And so what do you suggest needs to change, May? I mean, I guess that's something we need to look at, because it is a bit of doom and gloom and times are really tough. Food prices are going up, fuel prices are going up, everything's going up, it seems, but not really people's incomes.
18: Yeah, that's exactly right. Everything seems to be going up except for people's pays. So we look at a couple of things in this report. I should shout out, the government did do a really good thing in this year's budget when they, really tried to level the playing field with their tax changes. That's fantastic. It's great to see. It'll make a really important impact on people who are trying to buy, especially those who are sort of close to buying and finding that they're having to compete with a lot of investors at auctions. That's great. What we really need to see now is a big focus on renters. So there's a long-term step and there's a short-term step. The long-term solution is a big investment in public and community housing. So those are the rentals that people can actually afford. They're capped at 30% of people's incomes. And we've got a huge shortfall of that kind of rental right across Australia. Back when we had affordable homes to rent, all sorts of people used to be able to rent affordably and in a stable way from the government, people like teachers, construction workers, public servants. Now we're very, very reliant on the private sector. We've got a huge shortfall of public and community housing, and it's a really big problem. The other thing that we need to see state and territory governments do, and we'd love to see the Tasmanian government think about, is limits on rent increases. So there's one part of the country in this report where rents are stabilising, that's the ACT, and it's because the ACT government has taken some steps to limit rent increases. It's not legal to just give your tenant an unlimited rent increase without a reason. So that's something we'd like people to take a look at.
7: Look, really good to hear your perspective. Thanks for joining me, May.
18: Thanks for having me.
7: May Azizi there, spokesperson for Everybody's Home. It is 28 to 6, joined next by Jarno Gibson presenting the 7pm Bulletin.
5: 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I'm John O'Hara and I'm on the hunt to find the biggest 80s fan in Tasmania. 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
7: Plenty happening in the news as always, and presenting the bulletin tonight at 7 o'clock, I'm joined by Jarno Gibson. Hello.
19: Hello. Yeah, we'll have the latest on Bell Bay Aluminium, the smelter up north, which is has its power deal with Hydro running out at the end of the year. So Rio Tinto's trying to secure a deal within the next week. If that doesn't happen, there's the risk the facility could close, which could impact more than 500 workers up there. And of course, we saw Liberty Bell Bay shut down not too long ago. We'll also have the latest on the Swans scandal. It's been a week now since that all erupted. And today we heard from the CEO of the AFL, Andrew Dillon, and he spoke for the first time since everything came to light last Monday morning. And he's confirmed that the five Swans players at the centre of the scandal won't be invited to the Brownlow Medal. They will remain eligible. So that'd be a bit awkward if they end up at the top of the table. I think with Isaac Heaney and Chad Warner, there is the potential for them to be quite high up. I don't think anyone will be catching Nick Dacos, though.
7: Yeah, so maybe they'll be safe. Interestingly, a lot of people have been texting into the program saying, I'd love to hear the latest about what's happening with the Swans. So if you tune in tonight at 7, you will get the very latest when you listen to Jarno.
19: That's right. We'll also, in South Australia, you would have seen, I think it was yesterday, they detected the first mammal with bird flu, and that was a seal. There's been another long-nosed fur seal that's suspected of having bird flu, and the concerning thing here, amongst many concerning details about this, is that it was found near some islands that are home to endangered Australian sea lions. And there's a worry that the virus could actually wipe out the sea lions there and make them locally extinct.
7: Mm, I didn't realise on Heard Island just how many of the pups were lost. I interviewed someone. Yeah, I was really quite shocking. And so, yeah, I think they do have very serious concerns.
19: Absolutely.
7: I mean, we're all hoping that it's not a bad outcome, but people are nervous for sure.
19: And at some point, I mean, we obviously have some cases here, but there could be some mass mortality events in the coming weeks. And then staying on AFL, we'll also have the latest on the Essendon coach situation. So the Swans assistant coach, Mark McVeigh, is believed to have got the job and might be officially appointed potentially tomorrow. James Hurd, who was in the running and is a former Essendon coach, he today congratulated Mark McVeigh for getting the role, but we haven't officially heard whether he's got it yet. And then also this is a lot of AFL football.
7: There's a lot of interest for good reasons and bad.
19: Zach Butters, he's a superstar with Port Adelaide. He, as expected, has announced he's going to be leaving the club and he's going to put himself out as a restricted free agent. That'll allow him to return to Victoria. And there are four clubs at least that are trying to get him: Geelong, the Bulldogs, Richmond and Collingwood.
7: All of that, lots of AFL, but a lot more as well coming up tonight on The Bulletin at 7 with Jarno. Thank you.
19: All right, see you later.
7: Jarno Gibson, ABC Television News, 7 p.m. tonight.
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7: Earlier we were talking about rental affordability and just what proportion of your income is spent on rent if you do rent a property. This was just a little bit of what my previous guest, May Azizi, from Everybody's Home had to say.
18: Hobart used to have a real reputation for affordability, but we can see from these numbers that it's fast catching up to other capital cities across the country. If you're on a really low income, $40,000 or $50,000 a year, you'd be spending more than 80% of your income on rent to afford the average unit in Hobart. Even at $130,000 a year, you're still spending 30% of your income on rent for the average unit in Hobart.
7: I've always said to you, join the conversation if you've got something to say. And George in Glenorchy is with us. Hi, George.
24: Hey, Kylie, how are you going? Good.
7: Now, you are a landlord that has a perspective on the whole situation with rent.
24: Just a bit of balance. Look, I think renting is very difficult, tenants. I appreciate that. I've got a two-bedroom house which I rent out, okay, $450 a week. That's about $23,000 a year in income. Of that income, about 40% of that income I have to spend on rates, which is $2,500, insurance, $1,500, base water, which is about $1,500, basic maintenance is $2,000 a year, manager fees is about $2,000. That's 40%, thereabouts, of my rental income. Now, I pay tax at the same time, end of the year, on my investments and property tax. So, yes, there's a portion of people's rent goes on income goes on rent, but also an equal amount of the landlord's costs goes on servicing that property to be fit to live in. So the issue is a two-way street, and I think, at the end of the day, the government's making it very hard with all these changes as well. So don't be surprised if landlords say equally, it's just too difficult even for a landlord. So I think where we're going with housing is not just the landlord and rents. The government has a role in this as well about providing social housing, public housing, and also to facilitate housing. And landlords seem to be getting in the neck from everyone. So just sort of perspective there is it's a two-way street, and equally I'm aware of tenants. I rent a property which is in good condition, a reasonably lower rent, but I'm still paying an equivalent amount of money as my tenants are paying of their income to rent in cost to maintain the property.
7: Well, it's good to hear the perspective of a landlord. So I really appreciate you joining the conversation, George.
24: Thanks, Kylie. that far.
7: George there in Glenorchy and says, you know, government changes are also necessary. You know, there's a lot of different aspects to this conversation. 21 minutes to six, and I'm joined now in the studio, it's all happening around here, by John O'Hara, who is presenting, of course, the evening's program while Helen Shield is on a lovely holiday. Hello, John.
0: Good afternoon, Kylie. Nice to chat.
7: Yeah. And so coming up on the program tonight, give us a little bit of a sneak preview.
0: Well, of course, we're back to quizzing. Quizzing Monday, Tuesday, Wednesday. But the exciting part of the quiz this week is that I have a double pass to give away to Go West and Debbie Gibson playing next week at the Odeon, next week, Wednesday, the 2nd of September. So for the whole week, I'm trying to find Tassie's biggest 80s super fan.
7: So we're talking 80s. Are we big hair, acid wash,
0: all
7: jeans,
0: of that,
7: what else?
0: Walkmans, gel, scrunchies.
7: Blue eyeshadow.
0: Yeah. Crimped hair, parachute material. And we want to hear from, you know, the biggest 80s super fan and why they think that they deserve these tickets to go to Go West and Debbie Gibson at the Odeon. So we're going to have lots of fun with that. So,
7: I think we should just get an 80s fan who's got a story to tell to text in right now.
0: Absolutely.
7: We will share your story. You'll probably have to talk to John on the program tonight if you want to go in the draw to win the tickets. Can they go in the draw tonight?
0: Yeah. Draw is open. We'll draw it after the 8 p.m. news on Wednesday.
7: Okay, so text now if you think you've got a good 80s story. Even if you just want to tell us about the outfit, maybe you've got a photo.
0: Yeah, the
7: even
0: outfit,
7: better.
0: The photo, who you saw live, the party, all things 80s.
7: You okay, 0438 922 936. And what else is coming up on the program?
0: Well, I was speaking with a friend over the weekend who's bought a new house. It's an old house, but it's new to her. She's putting insulation in the ceiling. She's been up there this weekend.
7: And she's doing it literally.
0: Oh, yeah, her and her partner are doing it. And they have found love letters up there from a past owner or resident written in the 60s to this man's love.
7: Ooh, I hope they're not too saucy.
0: She said they're very romantic and just kind of almost journal entries, but it is written like a letter. So it got me thinking, what have you found, you know, in the roof or in the shed or in the wall at your place, relics of the past of people that have been in these houses, you know, like kind of a message in a bottle kind of thing.
7: We need your stories. That's fantastic. Okay, so let's think, if you ever pulled up some carpet and found something fascinating under the carpet, or you did a reno and you found a really old coin.
0: Yes.
7: Anything. I mean, it could even be something weird. We're even prepared to take weird, aren't we?
0: Absolutely. Anything. The older, the better. The more quirky, the better. And then award-winning Tasmanian author Karen Brooks is coming in to speak about her new novel. It's a history, it's a fictional history novel. It's a genre that I'm not that familiar with, but it's becoming really popular. So they say that behind every great man is a great woman. We've all heard about Dracula, and lots of us will have heard that Bram Stoker wrote Dracula. But what about Florence Stoker, Bram's wife? She also was quite prolific in her time. And so Karen has written this book, this historical fiction book about the life of Florence Stoker. I read big chunks of it over the weekend. It's such a great read. Another great book from another great Tasmanian author.
7: Such a great show. Hey, I've got a fascinating fact for you. I thought I've got to drag something out of the woodwork.
0: Yeah.
7: Hey, do you happen to be a Guns N' Roses fan?
0: Yeah, I mean, I like them, yeah.
7: Because a newly discovered snake in Papua New Guinea has been named after Slash, the guitarist. I know, like, how does that happen? So this, it's called a Lyalaphus slashy officially. And if anyone doesn't know, Slash is the stage name of Saul Hudson. So he's the famous iconic lead guitarist of Guns N' Roses. Mm. He actually left the band though in 96. Did you know that?
0: I didn't.
7: Because he had a falling out with Axl Rose. Yep. All the fans will know, but he rejoined the lineup in 2016. So that was my weird and wonderful fun fact.
0: Yeah. That would have been 80s. 80s, right? Guns N' Roses were in the 80s?
7: Well, I don't know if they started. Hang
0: 90s.
7: On. Oh, I don't know. Can someone tell us? Mm. Maybe you've got some good Guns N' Roses concert outfits. That'd be good. Thanks, John.
0: Thanks, Kylie.
7: Listen to John O'Hara. It's going to be a great show tonight. Evenings right now, it's 17 to 6.
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7: Oh, we've just found out producer Greer with the magic fingers checking everything. 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I would love somebody to send in a story of what they wore to a Guns N' Roses concert, and then I'll be able to pass it on to John O'Hara and he'll be very happy. 0438 922 936.
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0: That is Rain by Dragon at 12 minutes to 6. You're on 936 ABC Hobart. I'm Kylie Baxter and I'm wondering this. Have you ever had something mistaken as rubbish and taken away from you? Maybe you had something on the street for collection. A friend was coming to pick it up and then all of a sudden it was taken away, mistaken as hard rubbish. That was the case for my next guest as he put his blood, sweat and tears into creating something really special for the community. You're going to find out what happened next on Drive.
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0: We are on the hunt at 936 ABC Hobart to find every street library in and around Hobart. So I'd really love you to tell me, is there one on your street that we have not been talking about? Please get in touch. 0438 922 936. They're usually like a little waterproof box or a mini sort of house by the footpath, maybe directly outside someone's house. So you can leave a book, take a book, return it. But how's this? For Owen Tubb, his street library was mistaken for something else and it all went horribly wrong. Owen joins me on the program. Hi, Owen.
5: Good evening, Carly. How are you?
0: Yeah, good, thanks. So tell us what happened to your street library.
5: Yeah, so my wife had been thinking about street libraries for a while. I'd seen some pretty good ones online, so I thought we would give it a crack. Went to the local tip shop and found a lovely old cabinet, did it up with a bit of paint. I think even our daughters at the time, who were quite young, you know, lended their artistic talents to put every colour of the rainbow on it and had a sign on it, but obviously not big enough saying street library. So it was probably only about 6 months into its fledgling existence that the lovely hard waste people thought it belonged much better in the back of their truck.
0: Oh, my goodness.
5: And it was full of books at the time as well.
0: And so, hang on, you just walked out in the morning and just went, hang on a minute, where is our street library?
5: Yeah, it was even closer than that. I think we heard, you know, the hard ways come past and the collection. And then my wife said, hang on, I think they've grabbed the street library. And as we kind of came out, we saw them down the road and the street library was gone. We didn't actually have any other hard waste out, but it was, just in the back. And try as we might, the council was unable to retrieve it for us after that.
0: And so then what happened? What was the final outcome? Was that just over? Did you have to reinvent your library or did you never get it back?
5: We started again. But I think that was version one of the street library. I think we're on to version three now. The second one, we didn't quite make waterproof enough. So yeah, we're now on to one that's probably lasted the last 3 years, I think, with a good old filing cabinet with a smaller kind of like traditional street library on top of it and a very big sign saying street library.

0: I've also put it into a couple of star pickets at the back, so even the most determined hard waste council workers can't remove it for us.
1: So hang on, version one gets taken away, never to be found again. Version two, not waterproof enough, and that was the end of that. And version three is literally bolted down. No one's taking that library.
0: No, no one's taking that. I did look at it today, and it probably does need a new coat of paint. But no, this last one, I reckon it's stood at least the last 3 years out there, and it's been attended by a very, careful crew of community curators who look after it every week and, move the books around, put the best ones to the front. No, it's a great little community asset, and you see lots of people using it through the week, which is lovely.
1: Oh, I love that. And exactly where is it? I like the fact that you've got these community curators who keep it in good shape and care about it. Where is it exactly?
0: Yeah, on Clarence Street, kind of near Clarence High and the butcher there, so kind of the intersections people in the area know, but it's kind of quite easy to pull over next to it. So,
1: we're talking Howrah, correct?
0: Yeah. Howrah, Belrive. Yeah, I mean, I'm definitely going to say Belrive because that definitely bumps the postcode up a little bit. just right on the border of Howrah and Belrive, yeah.
1: And why was it so important for you to rebuild? Why did it matter so much to you?
0: Definitely, once you've started something, you don't want to give up on it. But I love the concept of just, small ways that you can do to connect the community, and especially when it's a free thing and it's, you're able to share something that, you love with the rest of the community as well. I mean, what's better than reading a good book? So I think, and it's been amazing to see what things we found over the years. Like we had local Tassie order author, Leanne Tanner, drop a signed copy of all of her books in there one time.
1: Oh, wow, that's fantastic.
0: But I do have to say my favourite thing I found in the street library over the years is a book on how to keep your home and neighbourhood pretty and proper by Hyacinth Bouquet. Which I've kept if there's any Keeping Up Appearance fans from back in the day.
1: Oh, yes. I think if there's a lot of Keeping Up Appearances fans that would be listening. So that was a bit of a classic.
0: It was good, yeah.
1: And Owen, what are you reading right now? Because clearly you're an avid reader. What is on your bedside table?
0: I just got Blue Planet, which is a new Australian book by a Melbourne author about a millennial in her mid-30s who's trying to get on a mission to Mars.
1: Okay, so you like a bit of, something a little bit left of centre.
0: Yeah, sci-fi parody kind of thing. Yeah, lots of fun. I reckon it'll go on the street library if it's good enough afterwards.
1: Are you very I want to know, Owen, are you totally confident that this street library, the third incarnation on Clarence Street, Belrive / Howrah, is bolted down well enough that no one can take it?
0: I'm pretty confident, and I'm super confident because we don't have hard waste in Clarence anymore. So that's fantastic. So I mean, hopefully it wasn't me complaining to the council that killed it.
1: Thanks, Owen. Nice to chat.
0: Thanks so much. Cheers. Have a good evening.
1: Owen Tubb there, street library owner, and I'd really love to hear from you if there's a street library in your part of Hobart. I was literally driving up. Now, what is the road? My brain's got to pull it out. It's at the top of Lenna Valley where you've got the waterworks and that lovely park where, they process the water, and you go up Elphinston. I can't remember the next street, but if you just keep going straight up to where the water tank is, there is a little tiny street library there. But I want to know about your street library, please. 0438 922 936. There she was.

0: That is Manfred Mann. Do diddy diddy. That's a real blast from the past, isn't it? The time right now, about 3 minutes to six. And if you're wondering what the forecast for tomorrow is, we'll get your washing off the line. It's a bit dark for that though, isn't it? But it's going to be cloudy, high chance of showers, most likely in the afternoon and evening. So maybe you'll get the washing off early. Light winds, a top of 15 and an overnight low of 7 degrees. So yeah, and also when I spoke to the forecaster at the Bureau earlier, apparently some areas could get as much as 10 millimetres. So a decent amount of rain coming. Good for the garden.
1: Hello, Samantha Donovan here on PM at 6:05. The Prime Minister again promises not to change Western Australia's GST deal. Also, the suspended Sydney Swans players not invited to the Brownlow medal count, but still eligible for the league's highest individual honour. And video game fans not happy with the decision of censors to ban a new product for encouraging drug use.
2: The underlying principle of the guidelines is that adults should be able to read, hear, see and play what they want. That has limits, we know that. But if we're saying something is acceptable in a film, then equally it should be acceptable in a game.
1: That's PM just after the 6 o'clock news.
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0: I'll be with you for another day. Normally I don't work, as you know, on a Monday or a Tuesday, but Lucy Braden has still lost her voice. There's so many lurgies going around. I think Lucy will be back Wednesday, then I'll join you again Thursday. And Friday, it's been great to have your company. Don't forget that on the evenings program with John O'Hara, all this week, they're celebrating everything 80s. So 80s icons, Go West and Debbie Gibson are heading to Hobart next week, so 2nd of September, for a one-off concert at the Odeon Theatre, and you can win a double pass. So John wants to know, what is everything 80s for you? We want stories of crimped hair, scrunchies, acid-washed jeans, those tracksuits that looked like they were made out of parachute material. Send them in. He's waiting. And I'm saying goodbye because it's news time.
5: When our leaders speak,
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5: If it's relevant to you,
7: that really indicates that there's a lot of room for improvement under our Tasmanian planning framework.
5: When the news unfolds,
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8: ABC News with Michael Delafontana. The Tasmanian branch of the Australian Nursing and Midwifery Federation says public hospitals across the state are struggling with insufficient staffing levels despite the state government's claims of record spending and recruitment. The ANMF says there were instances at the Royal Hobart Hospital last week where shifts began 6 to 8 staff short of the safe staffing minimum, and in Launceston, patients were treated on trolleys in ambulance bays. Secretary Emily Shepherd says many members are feeling disillusioned by the state government's messaging.
9: But unfortunately, we know despite these recruitment drives and the additional staff that have come on board, our members have reported that in many areas across the state, in fact, almost probably a majority, many are struggling to achieve, say, staffing minimums on a daily basis.
8: Cabinet Minister Jay Palmer says the government continues to fund record investment across the state's hospitals and urges those with non-emergency issues to avoid hospitals.
10: And we keep working on ways that we can see better outcomes for all Tasmanians. And a great example of that is the announcement last week by the Health Minister of an additional more than 150 nurses here in Tasmania.
8: The Treasurer says the Prime Minister is leaving Tasmania worse off by refusing to correct the national GST deal. State political reporter Josh Duggan has more.
11: The Productivity Commission has recommended changing the Morrison-era GST deal, which puts a floor in the amount Western Australia receives and has cost the federal budget $23 billion. Visiting Perth today, Prime Minister Anthony Albanese has said that Western Australia's share will not change while he's in the top job. Erica Betts was part of the federal Liberal government that put in place the current arrangements in 2018. Now Tasmanian Treasurer, he says the deal could cost the state more than $500 million a year and that the sense of fairness is gone.
8: Police say they believe a crash that killed a woman outside a shopping centre in Melbourne's east this afternoon was accidental. Police initially said the woman had been sitting outside a cafe when a car crashed into the shop front at Westfield Knox Shopping Centre in Wantirna South, but now believe she had been crossing the road when she was hit. The 55-year-old driver is assisting police with their investigation. The Royal Commission's heard a Sydney-based podcast network that received grant funding to support social cohesion platformed a known conspiracy theorist who was later deported and given a lifetime ban in Australia. Gavin Coote reports.
12: The American streamer known as Sneeko was deported from Australia in June after initially being granted a visa. He'd already been banned from video platforms YouTube and Twitch for spreading misinformation and comments deemed as anti-Semitic. The Commission's been told during his visit to Australia, he gave an interview to Muslim media organisation One Path Network. Documents show the organisation received a $308,000 grant from the Department of Home Affairs in June aimed at supporting social cohesion. The Department Secretary Stephanie Foster told the Commission any suggestions the grant recipient was acting inappropriately would be investigated.
8: Overseas, an uncontrolled wildfire in the US state of Nevada has forced tens of thousands of people to leave their homes. The Hawk blaze is burning on the outskirts of Reno. About 400 personnel are battling the human-caused fire from the air and the ground. Further gusty winds are forecast to increase its speed and veracity. In the AFL, Gold Coast forward Ben King has told the club he intends to explore his options during the upcoming free agency period. The announcement ends months of speculation about King's future at the Suns, with the free agent refusing to sign a new deal during the season. As a restricted free agent, Gold Coast retains the right to match any offer made by another club. The club says King has not advised them of his desire to join any particular club, but he is expected to look to return to his home state of Victoria. Now the weather. For the rest of today, showers about the west and north easing during the evening, mostly fine elsewhere, west to northwesterly winds. For tomorrow, showers developing about most districts during the morning, tending to rain for a period about the north and east during the morning and afternoon, and about the west and south during the late afternoon and evening. Light winds tending westerly in the evening. For the major population centres, showers easing for Burnie, Devonport, Launceston, and for Hobart tomorrow, showers increasing. Temperature range of 8 to 14 for Burnie, minimum of 8 for Devonport, high of 15 tomorrow, 7 to 16 for Launceston, and a temperature range of 9 to 15 for Hobart. At the moment, 15 degrees in Hobart, which is 4 above the average, and 13 degrees in the other centres. ABC News, the time approaching 5 past 6.
1: Good evening and welcome to PM. I'm Samantha Donovan, coming to you from the lands of the Wurundjeri people of the Kulin Nation in Melbourne. Tonight, the Prime Minister again promises not to change Western Australia's GST deal. Also, the suspended Sydney Swans players not invited to the Brownlow medal count, but still eligible for the league's highest individual honour. And video game fans not happy with the censor's decision to ban a new product for encouraging drug use.
2: Adults should be able to read, hear, see and play what they want. That has limits, we know that. But if we're saying something is acceptable in a film, then equally it should be acceptable in a game.
1: First this evening, as police continue to investigate sexual assault allegations against at least one Sydney Swans player, the chief executive of the AFL has rejected the suggestion the league has a culture problem. Andrew Dillon confirmed the five Swans players suspended by their club won't be invited to the vote count for this year's Best and Fairest Award, the Brownlow Medal. But the AFL isn't ruling them ineligible to receive the AFL's highest individual honour. That decision is facing criticism, with an online petition to ban the players from contention already getting close to 5,000 signatures. Oliver Gordon reports.
13: Footy finals are upon us, but AFL CEO Andrew Dillon is still answering questions about last week's story.
14: The actions of a few don't define the actions of the entire industry.
13: It's the first time Mr. Dillon, or any of the league's higher-ups, have fronted the media on the scandal engulfing the league.
14: Well, the Swans have made inquiries, but there's, you know, the police investigation, we don't know where that will go. At that stage, when that's completed, the AFL will make its inquiries.
13: Five Swans players have been banned for the season for breaching club standards on drinking and staying out late. Separately, Victoria Police have opened up an investigation into an alleged sexual assault, which the ABC understands centres on a player allegedly touching a woman without her consent. No charges have been laid and no one has been formally interviewed. The Swans men's team won its game on the weekend without banned stars Isaac Heaney, Nick Blakey, Chad Warner, Riley Bice and James Jordan. Andrew Dillon says the five players will not be invited to the AFL's glamorous Best and Fairest event.
14: The invitations for the Brownlow will be going out this week. Those players won't be invited.
13: While the players will not be at the Brownlow medal count, they'll still be eligible to win the award. ABC sports reporter Kate O'Halloran has written about AFLW since its inception and has a PhD in gender studies.
15: I think the fact that the players have been suspended by their club for the rest of the season but remain eligible for the award is probably not necessarily a great message for the code to be sending to the community about how seriously it takes allegations of this nature.
13: An online petition to ban the five banned players from Brownlow contention has garnered close to 5,000 signatures. Sherelle Moody is the founder of Australian Femicide Watch.
16: I'm the person who started the petition.
13: Why did you start this petition?
16: I started it because the Brownlow Medal recognises the best and fairest players, and I don't think that it's appropriate for people connected to the incidents at the Pullman Hotel to be considered among the best and fairest players. I think that best and fairest should apply on field and off field.
13: None of the five players banned by the Sydney Swans have been charged or formally interviewed by police in relation to the alleged sexual assault. But Sherelle Moody says their suspension for the season from their club should rule them ineligible for the Brownlow.
16: How can you have a player doing something outside of the field and, you know, off the field that is enough to get them suspended by the club and suspended from the grand final, but still potentially put them on a pedestal in this situation?
13: As the investigation continues, the Sydney Swans on-field season has rolled on. Both the women's and men's teams were victorious over the weekend. The men's team now enters the finals. ABC sports reporter Kate O'Halloran again.
15: It'll be interesting to see, you know, whether they can galvanise and continue to play, you know, in the context of such serious allegations and such a cultural hit to the club. I think for the AFLW cohort, I think what they did over the weekend was really brave. I think they've been put in an incredibly compromising position, having to represent a club where these five players have been banned for the remainder of the season, where there is an ongoing investigation about a sexual assault allegation. I think as women, you know, undeniably they've been affected emotionally by the events, and they've been fronting media, having to speak on behalf of the club, and probably in many ways are compromised and can't say what they do in fact feel. So I think it's going to take a toll. Obviously winning was incredibly impressive in the context, but I think moving forward I'd be surprised if that didn't take a toll on the group as well.
13: Over the weekend, Victoria Police provided an update about its investigation into the alleged sexual assault, releasing a statement saying the exact circumstances of the matter are still being established and a number of people have been spoken to. The investigation continues.
1: Oliver Gordon. The Prime Minister, Anthony Albanese, has declared there will be no change to Western Australia's GST deal while he leads the country. His undertaking comes after the government's independent advisory group, the Productivity Commission, recently concluded that the 2018 agreement disadvantaged the other states and had cost taxpayers billions of dollars. Political reporter Courtney Withers is in Parliament House in Canberra. Courtney, how did the Prime Minister explain his decision to reject the Productivity Commission's recommendations and stick with the existing GST arrangement?
17: Well, Sam, the PM made the decision to announce this at a much-anticipated press conference in Perth today, and it was a pretty fitting place for him to do so. So 2 weeks ago, the Productivity Commission released an interim review of the 2018 GST deal that guarantees a 75% floor of GST. Now, they called it a costly mistake and recommended the government scrap it or at least partially climb down. Now, they're due to release a final report in December. Around the time of when that report was released, the PM PM had said that WA would, quote, get its fair share of the GST, but signalled he'd like to wait for that final report. Of course, WA Treasurer Rita Saffiotti has made it pretty clear that WA will only accept the 2018 deal and nothing else. So naturally, one of the first questions that came up at this press conference in Perth was about the GST and what the PM actually means by WA getting its fair share of the GST. Now, the Prime Minister spoke about some of the key announcements in Western Australia and then kind of, in a bit of a drum roll please moment, put it pretty definitively.
18: There will be no change to WA's GST arrangements whilst I'm Prime Minister. That is my view. That has consistently been my view. The floor of 75% will absolutely stay. I think that WA deserves that because WA contributes to the national economy and helps to drive that economy.
1: The Prime Minister, Anthony Albanese. And Courtney, what's been the reaction of the WA government to the Prime Minister's comments?
17: Well, Sam, naturally the first person to react to the Prime Minister's comments was WA Premier Roger Cook. He was at this press conference and he was even ushered up to the microphone by the Prime Minister to be the first person to provide some commentary on this. And he said that the Prime Minister backs and gets WA.
19: I think every Western Australian is both relieved and pleased to hear the words from the Prime Minister today that Western Australia's arrangements for the GST will remain. You don't come to Western Australia on 45 occasions without appreciating that the Western Australian economy is driving the national economy.
17: That was WA Premier Roger Cook there. Of course, the Prime Minister's comments today would have ruffled some feathers, particularly on the eastern states from premiers and chief ministers who were really against the 2018 GST deal. Of course, we've got National Cabinet on Wednesday where this is bound to come up. Now, we received a statement from Erica Betts from the Tasmanian Treasurer. Now, he said that WA has been told that it can keep its lucrative and disproportionate deal and said that that's not fair and that Tasmania wants the arrangement to go back to that pre-2018 GST system. We also heard from the Queensland Premier, David Crisafulli, who said that no one outside of WA thinks this is a good deal.
1: Yes, as you say, it'll certainly be a topic, I imagine, for discussion at National Cabinet on Wednesday. Now, Courtney, on a different topic, the new One Nation MP, David Farley's comments on migration on the ABC's Insiders program yesterday have caused problems for his party. How's that controversy played out today?
17: That's right, Sam. Well, yesterday, One Nation MP David Farley said that the party's migration cuts put it on a footing not too different to the government at a figure of around 230,000 a year. Now, that forced an intervention from One Nation leader Pauline Hanson, who said the party's net migration target would be 130,000, which is what she says is less than half the government's current migration levels. Now, One Nation MP Barnaby Joyce was also adding to the cleanup this morning. He said that One Nation has always said that the 130,000 figure is in relation to net migration. And he said that it's not unusual for a politician to make a mistake, especially one who's new in Parliament. But that didn't stop opposition leader Angus Taylor, who came out swinging this morning. He said that Labor and One Nation are all over the shop on immigration. He claims the opposition has laid out how it will bring down the numbers, but bring standards up on immigration. Now, that's despite the fact that we're yet to see a policy position from them, and apparently we won't see it before the year is out, likely a short time after the end of the year.
1: Courtney Withers reporting from Parliament House in Canberra. To the rental crisis now, and new figures out today show the cost of renting a unit is still rising faster than the growth of Australians' incomes. The new report by the housing advocacy group Everybody's Home found that Sydney is still the most expensive capital city for renters and that rental properties are even less affordable in some regional centres. David Sparks reports.
20: Australians have spent years talking about ways to solve the rental crisis, but despite that, the numbers are still stark. The median yearly cost of renting a unit has gone up by nearly $2,500, but the median income of an Australian worker has only gone up by $1,500. May Azizi is a spokesperson for Everybody's Home, which compiled the report.
21: I think the key takeout is that this is a really, really long-term problem. We've been seeing rent increases in the order of about 10% every single year for the past decade and a half, almost two decades now, and there's only so much that people can afford to pay.
20: The report calculates what percentage of a person's income is taken up by the median cost of renting a unit in their location. For example, for people earning $70,000 a year, in Melbourne, the median rent for a unit takes up 55% of their income. In Sydney, it takes up 69% of that $70,000 income. Adelaide is the cheapest of the capitals, coming in at 51%.
21: The median asking rent on a unit has gone up quite a bit, and we've actually crunched the numbers on how many hours a person would have to work a week and how many days a person would have to work a year to make up that difference. And we found that for a person who's on a low income, say $40,000 or $50,000 a year, they'd have to be working for an extra 4 weeks to fund that rent increase. If you're on an average income, so you're a person earning between $70,000 and $80,000 a year, you'd be working an extra 3 weeks, more than 3 weeks, to fund that rent increase. So it's a huge increase.
20: Are there capital cities that you found more worrying than others? I know they were all bad, but are there any particularly bad ones?
21: Sydney really continues to be ground zero for the rental crisis. It's the most expensive city to rent in, but Perth is very, very close. Perth has nearly caught up.
20: While Sydney is the worst of the capital cities, two regional areas are even more expensive. In northern Western Australia, including the Pilbara and the Kimberley, the median rent for a unit takes out 87% of a $70,000 income. On the Gold Coast, it's 82%. Nicole Gurran is a professor of urban and regional planning at the University of Sydney. She says the findings in the report are not surprising.
0: What the report shows is that rental affordability is a problem for people across the income spectrum. But I think perhaps the biggest surprise for many people will be that even someone on a high income of $130,000 per year is still paying more than 30% of their income on a median priced property.
20: In particular, it shows that the cost of renting a unit is still rising faster than incomes. Does that marry up with what you would sort of observe at the moment?
0: Yeah, certainly we've seen over the past 30 years, despite the incredible growth of the private rental sector. So ironically, we've had an extraordinary growth of rental units over the past 30 years, but rents haven't stabilised. They've continued to rise and they've risen above incomes. And that reflects the fact that we've had people squeezed out of home ownership, and that as we've had new rental properties come on the market, they haven't unfortunately reduced the rents.
20: As for people who are trying to break into home ownership, data released today by mortgage broker network Loan Market shows would-be first home buyers may be regaining some confidence. After a fall in home loan applications by that group in recent months, they've now bounced back. Loan Market's CEO is Sam White.
4: They're less than where they were a year ago, but they're more than where they were in May. So they're coming back. What we're seeing now in the first few weeks of August was them coming off their lows that we saw in June and July.
20: It's the kind of data the federal government will be watching closely as it fends off criticism from its political opponents that its tax reforms have scared first home buyers away from the market.
1: David Sparks reporting. This is PM. I'm Samantha Donovan. You can hear all our programs live or later on ABC Listen. As Ukraine prepares to defiantly celebrate its Independence Day, the President, Volodymyr Zelensky, is rejecting calls for a wartime election. Under Ukrainian law, a presidential poll can't be held while martial law is in place, as it is at the moment. It's now more than 4 years since Russia's full-scale invasion, and the nation's recently sacked defence minister is adamant a poll should be held. Mr. Zelensky, though, says that would pit Ukrainians against each other and destroy the country. Diana Damjanovic prepared this report.
22: With his hand on his chest during Ukraine's Flag Day celebrations, President Volodymyr Zelensky sent a message of national unity to his fellow besieged citizens.
23: Today is an important day. It is the day of our important Ukrainian symbol, our true protective talisman. It is a day of very strong emotions. It is that warmth you feel when you are at home or when, wherever you are in the world, you recognise your own people and everything that is yours.
22: It comes as the president faces some of the strongest internal criticisms yet to his leadership. In recent days, former Defence Minister Mikhail Fedorov made global headlines in a social media address calling for a break in martial law to bring about wartime elections.
3: Democracy can't be held hostage by Russia. We must find a lawful, safe and realistic mechanism that would allow Ukraine to restore a fully functioning democratic process, even under the conditions of a long war.
22: Parts of Ukraine's democracy have been suspended after martial law was brought in February 2022. Under Ukraine's martial law statute, the powers of the Parliament of Ukraine are extended until martial law is abolished. While there isn't an explicit reference to the Ukrainian president extending their own term, the laws do prevent the normal election process from taking place. But Mikhail Fedorov, who was dismissed by Zelensky last month after falling out with the head of Ukraine's armed forces, says that corruption has limited the government's ability to fight the war, and questions need to be asked.
3: We're facing a systemic governance crisis. The old system lives by its own rules too often. It protects itself, fears change, makes decisions slowly, and may punish initiative, and all the while rewarding loyalty.
22: But President Zelensky is fending off pressure to return to the polls, saying he believes the elections at this time would split the country. Concerns are also being raised that if elections are held, there are security risks for Ukrainians who want to vote while they're abroad or who are living under Russian occupation. Dr. Olga Olinkova is an Associate Professor of Migration and Democracy at the University of Technology, Sydney. She says a national election could still be possible.
5: There's big, big challenges to holding elections in wartime, and it could be very, very risky. At the same time, you know, there is a benefit of showing that Ukraine is a strong democracy, that its institutions, democratic institutions, are functioning as they should be. And it can be even, you know, again, it's a show that Russia hasn't destroyed, right, the democratic institutions in Ukraine. It could be a good thing to do.
22: She also says it's still not clear whether the sacked defense minister would be interested in running.
5: It looks like he'd definitely have the ambitions. He saw very big support from civil society organizations, from young Ukrainians after his dismissal. So his dismissal triggered the mass protests, but they were more in support of him, not for mass elections, right, to be held. And also he says himself openly in his interviews that he feels that definitely he'll benefit from the elections, although when the interviewer asks him if he is going to go for it as a candidate, he says, I'm still deciding.
6: Dr. Olga Olinkova from the University of Technology, Sydney. Diana Damjanovic reporting. A video game that has users playing a serial killer stalking his victims has been denied classification by Australian censors and therefore can't be sold or distributed here. Halloween, the game, is apparently extremely violent, but it's the game's drug use that has concerned the classification board. Those in the gaming industry are asking why something that's allowed on a movie screen is banned in a video game. Angus Randall filed this report.
7: Serial killer Michael Myers has been terrifying audiences on the big screen in the Halloween franchise for nearly 50 years, but his upcoming video game appearance won't be claiming any Australian victims. It's been refused classification by the National Classification Board due to drug use. Ari Offman is the public programmer at ACME, which frequently exhibits video games.
24: It's specifically about the incentivization of drug use that leads it to the banning. So basically, in Halloween, from what I've heard, you can, you know, smoke some marijuana, etc., and that'll, like, give you some benefits in playing. And, like, under current Australian classification law for games, that's a no-no.
7: Because players get a gameplay advantage from taking drugs, Halloween the video game has been refused classification. To put the code simply, if Mario gets a boost from a mushroom, that's okay under Australian rules. Yippee! If he gets a boost from a magic mushroom, that's banned. Ari Offman says it's a relatively common reason a game might be refused classification.
24: I think probably the most famous example of this was Fallout, Fallout 3, which was initially banned because you could, you know, use morphine in order to sort of heal your health and that kind of thing. And so they went out and reworked the game. They changed the name of the drug to Medex, etc., so it didn't like to refer to a real life drug. And yeah, the ban was removed.
7: The Classification Act argues that because gamers are making active decisions rather than just watching a screen, it can have a higher impact on the viewer. But Ari Offman says there's not enough evidence to prove that video games affect the player more.
24: Pretty much all of the research that's been done on this subject actually shows that interactivity doesn't really increase the impact of the kind of what the classifiable elements in the media.
7: Ron Curry is the CEO of the Interactive Games and Entertainment Association, the peak body for the video games industry.
2: For some time now, at least for the last 10 years since we've had an R18 rating, we've known there's been a bit of a discrepancy between, you know, what is allowed on film, for example, and what is allowed in a video game.
7: No film has ever been refused classification in Australia over drug use, but more than 20 games have faced bans due to drugs since 2004. Ron Curry questions why different media is treated differently.
2: The way that the classification guidelines were renewed or redrafted after the introduction of an R18 acknowledged that you could have violence in a game that's equal to violence that you can have in a movie, for example. But where it differentiated was saying that you could have drugs in a movie and drugs that allowed like a reward, for example, in The Wolf of Wall Street. But it says that if the same applied to a video game, that it would be instantly refused classification.
7: There's a review underway into the National Classification Scheme. Submissions closed in May. Any changes would need the unanimous support of all states and territories. Ron Curry hopes any new guidelines offer greater nuance.
2: The underlying principle of the guidelines is that adults should be able to read, hear, see and play what they want. Now, that has limits. We know that. We've got to be sensible about what is acceptable. But if we're saying something is acceptable in a film, then equally it should be acceptable in a game.
7: A government spokesperson said classification decisions are made independently of government by the Classification Board, accredited classifiers and approved classification tools. They said the government is currently considering feedback from public consultation into modernising and harmonising classification standards. Ilphonic, the American studio behind Halloween the Game, could alter the game and reapply for classification. It's been contacted for comment. The game will be released elsewhere in the world next month.
6: Angus Randall reporting. Thanks for being with me for PM this evening. I'm Samantha Donovan. The podcast of the full program is available on ABC Listen. And that's where you'll find ABC News Daily with Sam Hawley each weekday morning too. The latest episode examines what's driving Israeli settler violence in the West Bank. We'll be back at the same time tomorrow. Good night.

0: ABC News with Michael Delafontana. The Productivity Commission says it remains committed to conducting its work independently and objectively, despite the political debate surrounding its review of the GST system. Prime Minister Anthony Albanese has reaffirmed his support for the 2018 GST deal, which guarantees Western Australia a 75% floor. That's despite the Commission describing the arrangement as a costly mistake in its interim report. Productivity Commissioner Angela Jackson says the Commission will continue to rigorously carry out its work.
1: In terms of our job and what we do from here, it doesn't change a lot. So we put out interim reports for all our inquiries. We then go through a pretty thorough process of receiving submissions from the public and interested parties and holding public inquiries before then finalising our report, which we're due to do at the end of the year.
0: The state opposition says Tasmania has been sold out by the federal government, refusing to change the GST deal. Labor's Treasury spokesperson Dean Winter says the deal is systemically unfair and funnels billions of dollars towards the wealthiest state in the country. He's also criticised the Tasmanian Liberals for backing the deal in the first place. The CFMEU administrator says there's no place for criminals and bad actors in the construction industry after its headquarters in Melbourne was raided by police. Alexandra Alfaro reports.
2: Detectives executed warrants at six addresses as part of an investigation into alleged secret commissions, one of them being the CFMEU headquarters. Two men have been charged with firearm and drug offences, and another three have been released pending further inquiry. Police seized four CFMEU registered vehicles, as well as electronic devices during the raids across Victoria, although none of the arrests occurred at the union's office. CFMEU Administrator Michael Crosby says the union is cooperating with police, and any employees found to have engaged in anything illegal will lose their jobs.
0: A former radio host has told the trial of broadcaster Alan Jones that he didn't see anything that worried him at a lunch where Mr. Jones is accused of indecent assault. Isabel Rowe reports.
3: The trial of Alan Jones in the New South Wales local court has begun to hear from Jason Morrison, a former radio colleague of Mr. Jones. Mr. Morrison was at a lunch in 2008 where a younger man, complainant C, accuses Mr. Jones of touching his crutch under the table. Complainant C told the court last week he felt others were watching Mr. Jones's arm outstretched onto his lap. Another guest told the court on Friday that he saw C looking distraught. Mr. Morrison has given evidence there were jokes made by others that C and Mr. Jones made a great couple, but says it was just banter and he didn't see anything that worried him. His evidence will continue tomorrow.
0: A Northern Tasmanian council has told a federal hearing roads in the municipality are falling apart. The House of Representatives Standing Committee on Regional Development, Infrastructure and Transport has today heard from regional Tasmanian councils as part of its inquiry into local government funding. Northern Midlands Council Corporate Services Manager Marie Bricknell said roads are being worn down by large trucks carrying potatoes as well as other large vegetable carting infrastructure.
4: Most of the roads were built 70 years ago, but also, you know, they don't any longer cater for the big trucks, and they need to be wider, they need to be stronger, the bases need to be changed.
0: Experts are predicting rents will continue to rise as a housing advocacy group declares a crisis for Australian renters. A new report from Everybody's Home has found renting a unit now costs more than half the take-home pay of a single worker in every capital city. That means for someone earning $70,000, median Sydney rent would take 69% of their weekly pay. Independent property economist Cameron Cusher says rental growth is tied up to supply shortages.
5: I think rents are likely to go up. Now, we've been seeing quite strong rental growth for several years now, particularly in people looking to take out on new leases. And basically, it's a function of there's too many people looking for rental properties and not enough rental properties available.
0: Briefly, a Chinese research institute in the southwestern city of Chengdu has been forced to apologise after issuing an incorrect earthquake alert. It warned residents of a magnitude 7.7 earthquake in the country's Sichuan province, sparking panic. This compared to China's Earthquake Network Centre, which correctly recorded a magnitude 4.7 earthquake. Now to the weather. Showers developing tomorrow about most districts during the morning, tending to rain for a period about the north and east during the morning and afternoon, and about the west and south during the late afternoon and evening. ABC News, time 25 to 7.
6: Mornings with Leon Compton.
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8: 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I don't think it grazed its keel on the bottom. Ken Kanofsky, the chair of the TT line.
9: It was always going to fit, Leon. 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
12: A very good evening to you. Now, I was talking to a friend over the weekend who's installing insulation on her own in her roof. She's just bought the house. It's pretty old and she's come across a few little surprises from owners and residents past as she settled in. But this takes the cake. She's found a letter in the roof of her new place, a love letter from the 60s, declaring all the feelings of a young 20-something to his love. How incredible. Who was he? Who was she? Did they have a happily ever after? We'll never know. I want to know tonight, what have you found at your place from residents past? What letters, knickknacks, or surprises have you come across that have given you an insight into the lives and loves of the residents at your place in years gone by? The older, the better. What have you found in the roof, in the floorboards, in the walls, in the cupboards right at the back? Do let me know. 0438 922 936. Give me a call. 1300 222 936. Tonight on the program, the quiz, the ABC Evenings quiz after the ABC 7 o'clock news. That's from 5 past 7 all the way through till 8 p.m. tonight. Now, we've all heard the saying that behind every great man is a great woman. Do you agree? Well, we all know the tale of Dracula, right? And most of us would have at least heard of Bram Stoker, who wrote the tale. But what of Bram's wife? Do you know her name and what she achieved? A new and Tasmanian angle to Florence Stoker, the wife of Bram. That's after 8 p.m. on the program tonight. And then a little later, the big feelings that we have around grief, especially in a world where there seems to be an abundance of bad news. Well, it's important to make sure you have a little giggle, right? Well, a Tassie cartoonist is helping us with that after nine. Some music for you now, Carol King. I Feel the Earth Move. And then Glenorchy is abuzz with some wholesome, youthful types. That's coming up. John O'Hara here with you.

0: better, Carole King. I feel the earth move. You are listening to 936 ABC Hobart. John O'Hara here with you on your Monday evening. It's 20 to 7. Now, we hear a lot about antisocial behaviour, especially from disenfranchised youth, don't we? But what do we do about it? Well, one good news story for you tonight. On the outskirts of Hobart, a couple of local organisations have been getting together to do something about it. Hear how it's all been going in just a moment.
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0: Back when you were a kid, whether that was in the 80s, the 70s or even a measly 10 years ago, I'm jealous. Were there ever times you didn't feel safe getting around after school? Maybe there were areas you avoided because you thought they'd be trouble, or maybe you didn't have a choice and ended up in places that you didn't want to be in. Do you think things would have been better if there was a place you could go to or trustworthy adults who waited around with you until your bus arrived? We hear a lot about young people and antisocial behaviour, but in a good news story tonight, a couple of organisations in Glenorchy have gotten together to try and improve the experiences for everyone in a local public space, whether they're showing up with challenging behaviour or just trying to get home. Emily Churches is a youth services manager at Mission Australia, and Joel Imber is a youth engagement officer at the Glenorchy City Council. They both join me in the studio tonight. Good evening, guys.
5: Hello, John.
6: Hey, how you going?
0: Let's start at the beginning, Emily. We love a collaboration here on Evenings of any kind. What was the catalyst for the activation of the Glenorchy Youth Hub?
5: Well, the credit goes to Glenorchy Council and their amazing work on doing that. But where we come together, Mission Australia has been, Youth Beat has been working in the Glenorchy region for 18 years, collaborating with Glenorchy City Council. Mm-hmm. And over those years, we've seen changes in patterns, behaviours, issues, attitudes, but what we've consistently seen as the same culture, mm-hmm. the same values and the same approach to supporting young people in the area, with the idea of pro-social modelling and opportunities for young people to be supported, connected and feeling safe and appreciated in their local community. Mm. This is where Glenorchy has taken it to the next level in developing up amazing programs, amazing staff and amazing resourcing to develop and deliver on a new youth hub that started in May this year.
0: Yeah. So, Joel, to you. Yep. This is an existing relationship, as Emily mentioned. Yes. But would this be kind of the biggest collaboration and definitely kind of the most public collaboration that you've kind of seen in a while? It feels like there's a buzz about it.
6: Look, it's really exciting. I think it's really important to acknowledge Glenorchy City Council and youth programs. Whilst I was on the other side working with Hobart for quite a while with youth programs, there was a youth centre. Mm-hmm. Pulse was the youth centre. It ran for the best part of 20 years. And there's been a bit of a gap where that had closed down. Mm. And so then being able to revitalise with a brand new youth hub for Glenorchy is just something that's been needed very much in the community. So normally you'd probably sort of expect things to have a bit of build up. But pretty much from the day we opened up, we were just overwhelmed with the amount of young people coming through. There's a clear
0: overwhelmed
6: need.
0: And really surprised. You know, were you kind of ready for the amount of people coming through the door?
6: Well, this is probably where we look at our collaboration, particularly with the best part of 18 years with Youth Beat. So being able to do outreach in more of a central space, which is outside the Glenorchy City Council lawns. For council setup, we've been doing outdoor basketball and getting a lot of the students that have been coming through through the area, so creating an outdoor safe space and doing lots of consultation, working with school groups, many different young people, different cohorts, and talking about, well, what could a youth hub look like? Mm. And being able to secure a fantastic space right next to actually where we've been doing basketball setup, and being able to have a dedicated youth space has just been incredible. So they knew about it and they knew it was happening. And then when we're able to open the doors, we're like, come on through.
0: Come on in.
6: That's it.
0: Emily, how many people do you think between Mission Australia and the City Council have worked on this to make, you know, what is, you know, to begin with, just an idea, a reality?
5: Well, look, Mission Australia Youth Beat's been very lucky in an excellent partner in Glenorchy Council. We've been there on the ground. We've been working to our equal strengths. So, for example, where the council team identify there might be a young person with some additional needs, they can link them in with our dedicated youth workers where we can offer that ongoing case management support. We've both been building relationships with a broad range of young people in the mobile outreach space across the Lawns for many years now. That was the leveraging opportunity, I think, which has really built the cred and the relationships and the trust, which through this new amazing space, which is incredible to see, has created a really positive, safe, well-being space for a wide, wide range of young people to access.
6: Yeah, that's right. So when we look at the users of the space, we have young people who are coming from sometimes challenging backgrounds. The situation.
5: Person with some additional needs, they can link them in with our dedicated youth workers where we can offer that ongoing case management support. We've both been building relationships with a broad range of young people in the mobile outreach space across the Lawns for many years now. That was the leveraging opportunity, I think, which has really built the cred and the relationships and the trust.
6: Yes.
5: Which through this new amazing space, which is incredible to see, has created a

0: situations where they're in right now, they need positive experiences and role models. And being able to make those connections with the staff, the youth workers on floor, and really feeling like they have somewhere where they can feel like it's their own as well. Yeah. The respect levels is just incredible. You know, again, it takes that time to build that respect and rapport.
1: Trust.
0: And every time that we've been opening up the doors, we're just like, I can't believe this is just working so well.
1: And are you finding that youth are connecting with each other as well as the people that are there on the floor
0: working? Very much so. And so to give you a bit of a snapshot, It's been funded through Tasmanian Community Fund. We've got 5 years funding. Monday to Friday, 3 p.m. to 5 p.m. is our drop-in, our after-school drop-in program, and we have youth workers on floor. We also have Mission Australia Youth Beat whilst being outside still, because that's some of the core work that we do. We've got a really nice basketball court set up, which has been well used when it's not raining. And then having Youth Beat inside and connecting with young people who are coming through, as well as Pulse Youth Health. And we're getting an average of 50 to 60 young people come in each day. It is massive.
1: I'm speaking with Emily Churches, Youth Services Manager at Mission Australia, and Joel Imber, Youth Engagement Officer at Glenorchy City Council, on the evening's program. It's 12 minutes to 7. You're listening to 936 ABC Hobart and ABC Northern Tasmania. We're speaking kind of adjacent to what happens at the youth hubs, but in more detail, Emily, on any given afternoon, some kids rock up. Does the program kind of change depending on who's there? What happens at the youth hubs?
2: Yeah, look, I mean, Youth Beat itself, with a mobile outreach, which we have been doing out on the lawns alongside Glenorchy, and we still aim to do one day a week. It's around offering complimentary services and support for young people. So Glenorchy would do their basketball. We would have our van there where we have activities which focus on building young people's capacity, their well-being, through try to be fun but meaningful activities that they can engage in.
1: So like what? Like, give me some examples.
2: Exactly. We have the spin the wheel.
0: Spin the wheel.
1: What is that? What happens at spin the wheel?
2: Spin the wheel, and there's a whole bunch of questions which are focused on well-being, staying connected, supporting themselves with both physical and mental health, supporting their friends, anti-bullying, things like that, building that capacity, and they win prizes if they get the right answer. We have The Price is Right to introduce young people to the cost of living, where they
1: goodness me, that's good. That is really great valuable knowledge.
2: Absolutely. And you know what? Yeah. They love the game. Yeah. So as well as getting their voice and giving them opportunities through social media, wearing funny hats, engaging with chess, all of these different things, we're constantly trying to be consultative and changing what we do to keep them engaged, interested, and also with that main key focus of helping them to develop and learn and support them to greater understanding and awareness of themselves and what might be out there to help them, whether it's jobs, education, housing, food relief.
1: And are you finding that or giving them the opportunity to express to you guys what they would like out of these sessions, Joel?
0: Yes, definitely. So that's the big part of it, where we need to build that trust and rapport and connection, find out what makes them tick, what are some of their interests and passions, and then being able to connect them into the space. And whilst the Youth Hub is relatively new, so we ran full time since the start of July, and again, Monday to Friday, so there's a number of sessions, and where we're going to be building into a space where we've got ideas and events and workshops where we're talking with them, saying, well, what do you want to happen here? And it's really exciting. We're going to have a very transformative, transform the lawn, because that's what
1: we want that
0: perception of young people in a positive light, and to break down barriers, and also the other way around, where we want young people to feel connected to their community. Those experiences where they have something that they take pride in. That's what we're seeing in the Youth Hub, not just us, but all the people who are coming to the Youth Hub itself.
1: Yep. Is it free for young people to attend?
2: 100%.
0: Yep, always
1: 100%
0: free.
1: And are you seeing any trends in the subgroups within the wider group of youth that are coming? Are there more boys than girls, or younger than older, or queer people, or people of colour?
0: So this is the thing that I was trying to say, is that we've got this like big fish tank, and we've got so many different young people from many different walks of life, many different cohorts, and like the identity, spectrum is massive, you know, and they're coming in. We want to get to know them. And what's really great is

0: that it's a space where you can be yourself. And there's no judgment. We've got conditions of entry. And again, we're just overwhelmed with that respect level that young people are showing to the space and to the young people in there.
1: Emily, is there a one or maybe two examples of how this program has benefited a specific youth that you've come into contact with that springs to mind?
2: Look, a number of young people have been able to be linked in with support, linked in with jobs hubs and support in relation to education, employment and training, linked in with emergency relief when they might be struggling with food security, information and advice. A couple of young people have gone on to case management support, and that's just the early stages. But as Joel said, we're still just in the stage of exploring and developing and learning with them. YouthBeat's going to have its own space within the hub so that we can actually target complementary activities and services for those perhaps more marginalised or vulnerable young people so that we can all complement and work towards improving the outcomes for every young person who may present through the hub.
1: So it's an ever-evolving
2: 100%.
1: An ever-evolving event. When is the next Youth Hub event? Is this you said that it's regular, right?
0: Yep. So the drop-in, there's programs that happen during the day. Mm-hmm. We've got lots of different alternative education programs that are coming in. We've got working with Youth Justice and many other sort of organisational setups there. Then we go into that after-school period and, look, we've got, Youth Week, which is always our major sort of event, but there will be many other different opportunities and events that we really want to happen. Halloween is always a big one.
1: Good. Coming up. Yeah.
0: Coming up,
1: everyone
0: right?
1: Everyone loves to dress up.
0: So there's nothing in place right now, but all I need to say is watch this space because you'll start to see that.
1: And all details are at the City Council website.
0: Your website, that's right. Cool. Yeah, yeah.
2: Yeah, and YouthBeat also has its Instagram account for those old enough to sign up for that.
1: What's the handle?
2: YouthBeat Taz.
0: Yep.
1: Fantastic. Yep. Guys, this is an incredible initiative, a great, good news story focused around our youth. Thank you so much for coming in. I've just had a text in. Joel is an absolute legend in the community, winning respect and love from young people from across the board. We need more passionate and dedicated youth workers like him to help our youth reintegrate into the community.
0: Oh, that's nice.
1: You're a well-loved local.
0: Thank you.
1: Joel and Emily, thank you so much for joining us on the evening's
2: Thank
1: program.
2: You for the time.
0: Of
2: thank
0: course. You.
1: Emily Church is there, Youth Services Manager at Mission Australia. Joel Imber, Youth Engagement Officer at Glenorchy City Council. As I said, head to the YouthBeat Instagram or the Glenorchy City Council website for details on all of the youth engagement that is going on there. It's 6 minutes to seven quiz after the ABC News at seven. Right now, some music. This is a banger. This is David Lee Roche. Just Like Paradise, Evenings with John O'Hara.

0: David Lee Roth, Just Like Paradise, 936 ABC Hobart. John O'Hara here with you on the evening's program. We are, of course, coming up to the ABC 7 o'clock news, after which another week begins, which also means another ABC evenings quiz begins. Remember, you do need to call to play. The number to call is 1-300-222-936. That number again, 1-300-222-936. We are quizzing for a whole hour after the ABC 7 o'clock news bulletin. So get those fingers talking, 1-300-222-936. It's news time.
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5: Good evening, ABC News with Michael Delafontana. Prime Minister Anthony Albanese says the 2018 GST deal has always had his support while indicating he has no desire to change it. Earlier this month, the Productivity Commission, in its interim review, said the 2018 GST deal that guarantees a 75% floor was a costly mistake that has consistently benefited WA. Mr. Albanese said around the time of the report, WA would get its fair share of the GST. He's now provided clear reassurance he supports the 2018 arrangement and always has.
6: The floor was put there for a reason. The floor had our support from opposition, and it has had my support in government. The proof is in the pudding. It is still there.
5: Productivity Commissioner Angela Jackson says any recognition of a state's broader economic contribution should be handled outside of the GST system.
7: The system of GST distribution is part of the broader horizontal fiscal equalisation system. Going to those broader questions about, you know, the individual contribution of states to the national economy and whether or not they need additional recognition, that should be done outside the HFE system.
5: Overseas, the UK Prime Minister will give Ukraine permission to develop and use British long-range missiles on his visit to Kyiv. William Howard Evans reports.
8: Andy Burnham's visit to Ukraine's capital marks his first foreign trip as PM. During the visit, he'll chair a meeting of the Coalition of the Willing and hand over military blueprints so Ukraine can build its own long-range missiles. The visit comes as Ukrainians celebrate their Independence Day and follows Moscow's warning of consequences over the use of British drones by Ukraine. Kyiv has stepped up its long-range attacks on Moscow and

0: other Russian regions recently, targeting oil refineries and warehouses of the country's largest online retailer, Wildberries.
1: Torrential rain is continuing to hit southern Taiwan, leading to widespread flooding. In the major port city of Kaohsiung, local officials say the rainfall total is expected to hit 1.3 metres. This is nearly half of what the city typically expects in an entire year. This resident says the conditions are so bad, a sinkhole has opened up on a road.
2: It was a gradual collapse. The asphalt first developed a few cracks and then it slowly started sinking further and further. So far as we know, no one has fallen into it.
1: Back home, new job seeker resources being launched in Victoria today aim to help people with criminal records who are looking to enter the workforce. The website provides information about what can be asked in job interviews and what minor offences are wiped from a person's record after 5 to 10 years. The Rethinking Criminal Record Checks is funded by the Victorian Legal Services Board and was created by RMIT researchers and First Nations organisations. Uncle Michael Mukay Bell from the Winda Mara Aboriginal Corporation says it's hoped the resource will empower more people to apply for jobs.
3: It's important that, you know, it doesn't stop people from progressing their careers. We've known a lot of people who simply stop once they get a conviction and never really progress further. And I think a lot of that was due to not much information around on a process to deal with that.
1: AFL Chief Executive Andrew Dillon doesn't believe that the league has a culture problem amid questions about the ongoing scandal involving the Sydney Swans. Five players have been stood down by the Swans for breaching the club standards on drinking and staying out late after last Sunday's win over Essendon in Melbourne. Police from Victoria's Sexual Crime Squad are separately investigating a report of sexual assault. Dillon says the actions of a few don't define the actions of the entire industry.
4: What we do know is that we can do things better, and we'll continue to do that, and we'll continue to learn and be better. Well, I think I've made it really clear what the AFL stands for is respect for women is not negotiable. I think football is a place where everyone should feel safe and included, and we will continue to work with our playing group and all our supporters on making sure that we have an environment that's like that.
1: Now to Tasmania's weather for Tuesday. Showers developing about most districts during the morning, tending to rain for a period about the north and east during the morning and afternoon, and about the west and south during the late afternoon and evening. Light winds tending westerly in the evening. Showers easing for Burnie, Devonport, Launceston, and showers increasing for Hobart. Temperature range 8 to 14 for Burnie, 8 to 15 for Devonport, 7 degrees overnight for Launceston, a high of 16 tomorrow, and 9 to 15 the temperature range for Hobart. At the moment, 13 degrees in Burnie and Devonport, 12 in Launceston, and a balmy 15 degrees in Hobart, 4 above the average. ABC News.
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10: A very good evening to you. It's 7:05 on your Monday. Of course, ABC Evening's quiz coming up in just a moment. I was talking to a friend over the weekend, though, who is personally, with help from friends and family, installing insulation in her roof. She's just bought the house. It's pretty old. And has decided to put insulation in the roof. When she was up there cleaning it out, she found a letter. A letter from the 1960s, a love letter declaring all of the feelings of a young 20-something to his love. Who was this man? Who was he declaring his love to? What was her name? Did they have a happily ever after? We'll never know. It got me thinking, what have you found at your place from residents past? In the roof, in the floorboards, under the carpet, in the back of the cupboards, maybe even behind a picture on a wall. What have you found that has told a story about the people that have lived there before you? Do let me know, 1-300-222-936. Give me a call on 1-300-222-936. That is the number. Or text me on 0438-922-936. Now, after the quiz this evening, after 8, It is not Reading Corner, but we are speaking literary work, a new Tasmanian literary work, about the writer's wife, the writer of Dracula, Bram Stoker. His wife, Florence Stoker, lived quite the life of her own. Karen Brooks is a well-known Tasmanian author. She'll be in the studio to tell me about some launches she's got coming up around the state this week and about her new book. I've been reading it over the weekend. It is wonderful. So do stay tuned for that after eight. And then later on in the program, some big feelings around grief, especially in a world where there seems to be a lot of bad news in the news cycle. It's important to find a place to have a little giggle. Well, a Tassie cartoonist is helping us with that after nine tonight. And do not forget that, of course, I am celebrating all things 80s this whole week on the evenings program here at 936 ABC Hobart and ABC Northern Tasmania. I have two tickets to give away, a double pass to Go West and Debbie Gibson, who are playing one show only in Tasmania at the Odeon Theatre in Hobart next Wednesday. If you are in the north of the state, I reckon that's a great excuse to head south and see 80s icons Go West and Debbie Gibson at the Odeon. I have a double pass to give away. So all week I'm asking, are you Tassie's biggest 80s super fan? If so, let me know. Call me, text me, state your case. You'll go in the draw to become the winner of a double pass to Go West and Debbie Gibson at the Odeon next Wednesday, September 2nd. The number to call is 1300 222 936, or text me on 0438 922 936. Are you Tassie's biggest 80s superfan? It is 9 minutes past seven. It is time to quiz, my friends.

0: A very good evening to you and welcome to the ABC Evenings Quiz. John O'Hara, your host for this evening. Question number one from the entertainment category. The Divine Miss M is the nickname of which multi-talented rose of music and film? From the entertainment category. The question is, the Divine Miss M is the nickname of which multi-talented rose of music and film? The number to call is 1-300-222-936. You must call me if you would like to play. As I said, good evening and welcome to the ABC Evenings Quiz. If you are joining us for the first time, hello, it is great to have you with us. And for those of you who are joining, I'm speaking to Gavin Joe in Sloping, Maine, as regular guests. Hello and happy new week to you. The drill is every Monday, Tuesday, Wednesday between now and the 8 p.m. news bulletin, we quiz and you will hear questions from the categories including general knowledge, nature, words, entertainment, sport, food and, of course, Tasmaniana. So if you are from Tassie, you have a huge advantage. For those who know me well, you know I love my music. I am very excited that Go West and Debbie Gibson are headed to the Odeon next Wednesday. I shall be there. And in that vein, I have added Jono's bonus music round. So you will get that while I am in the chair filling in for the wonderful Helen Shield. Now, I must let you know that all of our questions that we write for you here at the ABC Evenings Quiz are written originally for you and with you in mind. We do not go to the national bucket because you will hear a quiz around the country on all ABC networks right now between 7 and 8, but we choose to write our own with you. So Helen has set the bar very high. She's left me with a lot. I've written some of my own. I kind of go one for one. Now, the rules to play are very, very simple. If you know the answer, instead of yelling at the radio in the car or at home, you give me a call. 1-300-222-936. You must call to play. We'll have a chat. Tonight I'm going to ask you if you found anything from the past, any love letters or knickknacks or surprises in the house that you've moved into, in the roof, behind the walls, under the floorboards. I might ask you if you're an 80s fan. And then I'll ask you the question. If you get the question right, you'll hear this little sound grab.
1: Here's Johnny.
0: Oh, excuse me. I've pressed the wrong button. If you get the question right, you will hear this.
2: I feel the need for speed.
0: Oh! Yes, of course, from Top Gun. If you get the question wrong, you will, of course, hear my sound grab that I just accidentally played.
1: Here's Johnny.
0: Jack Nicholson in The Shining, both 80s epic films, Top Gun and The Shining. If you get the question right, you continue on answering questions until you get one wrong. And if you are the last person to answer a correct question before the 8 p.m. ABC News, you are the winner of that evening's quiz. You get bragging rights for around 24 hours, and we also send you a little something in the mail. Now, there is one rule, really, that's the only thing you have to keep in your mind. Myself, Quizabelle Howard, Quizabella, as she is affectionately known, do not mind you using the brains trust of your house. In fact, we encourage it. Just please do not Google, because that's cheating. Brains trust, yes. Googling, no, because that's cheating. Don't make us ask you if you're using Google, because that's embarrassing for everyone. All right, who is ready to play the ABC Evenings Quiz? Question number one is, the Divine Miss M is the nickname of which multi-talented rose of music and film from the entertainment category? The number to call is 1-300-222-936. Let's get quizzing.

0: It is 14 minutes past 7 on your Monday night. Question number one from the entertainment category for the ABC Evenings Quiz is this. The Divine Miss M is the nickname of which multi-talented rose of music and film? Kylie in Wilmot has given me a call on 1300 222 936. That is the number that you do need to call to play. Good evening, Kylie.
1: Hello, how are you doing?
0: I'm well. Do tell me, are you an 80s super fan, Kylie? Were you around in the 80s?
1: Oh, God, yes. super fan, no. Definitely not. I was, But I did have a power jacket with the big shoulders, I've got to say.
0: Oh, yes. Describe the jacket. What colour? How big were those shoulder pads, Kylie and Wilma?
1: Oh, God, it was bright pink with red highlights. And I think the shoulders were a good couple of inches out from my natural shoulders. And I'm quite broad shouldered as it is, so yeah.
0: Did you buy it for a reason? You know, did you wear it to work or?
1: It was my work outfit. I was in the hospitality, like in admin in hospitality, and everyone had to have the V line happening, so the broad shoulders and the narrow skirts.
0: Yes. Yeah. And at the time, Kylie, at the time, did you just think you were itting a bit wearing your bright pink 80s power suit?
1: And the hair, don't forget the hair.
0: Okay, tell me about the hair.
1: It was the big hair. I wasn't super into the big hair, but I did have the clips, that like the combs, and you would have like the big bouffant thing under the combs. I haven't got enough hair to do that anymore, which is really annoying with them.
0: Oh, I love it. I absolutely love it. All right, well, let's get into the quiz. Question number one, 7:15 from the entertainment category. The question is this, Kylie and Wilmot. The Divine Miss M is the nickname of which multi-talented rose of music and film? Are you confident with this one, Kylie?
1: Absolutely. Bette Midler.
0: Bette Midler.

0: Oh, you a fan of Bet, Kylie?
1: Oh, I loved it. Actually, my favourite movie of hers is probably one of the less well-known ones, which was called... No, now I've got to think what it was called. she was... Oh, I'll think of it in a minute.
0: Yeah.
1: It was... she.
0: What was the story?
1: She and a blonde actress who's also very famous. The other actress was her character.
0: Big Business?
1: Love that movie. That was fabulous.
0: Not First Wives Club. Not Goldie Hawn in Wives Club. No.
1: No, God, no. It was called Outrageous Fortune.
0: Outrageous Fortune, yes. Okay, you've gone niche there. Heaven, I love it. Have you ever had the chance to see Bette live?
1: No. No,
0: me neither.
1: I don't even know if she'd come to us. Has she ever come to Australia?
0: She did come, I think she came in the 90s, late 90s, mid to late 90s, but I don't think she's been since. We can only
1: I would have been overseas myself. I would have been overseas myself at that time. Certainly.
0: Right. Yeah. Mm. Yeah. And The Rose, of course. Iconic. One of my favourite Bette songs. I'm getting many texts with the answer, Bette Midler, but I do need to remind you lovely listeners, if you would like to play, you can text me as many times as you like, and I love it. But if you want to play, you do need to call, just like Kylie has done in Wilmot, and that number is 1-300-222-936. Let's move on to a Tasmaniana question, Kylie. How's your Tasmaniana, do you reckon?
1: Bit patchy.
0: That's right. All right, let's go straight in with it. What species of seal is Neil the seal, Kylie in Wilmot?
1: He is an elephant seal.
0: Yes.
2: I feel the need for speed.
1: Ow!
0: Absolutely. A southern elephant seal.
1: I did actually see that movie in the cinemas, so yeah, that's what's an angel.
0: Oh, Top Gun, of course. Mm-hmm. Yep. I mean, in terms of 80s, there's many. I feel like the films really came into their own in the 80s, but that's got to be top five 80s classic pop culture films, right? Val Kilmer, Val Kilmer.
1: I thought it was the 90s, to be honest, but anyway, I can't remember.
0: I believe it was 86. I will stand corrected if I'm wrong, but I do believe it is 86.
1: Okay.
0: But we'll check that. Oh, no, Top Gun 1986 on my notes. So,
1: Well, thank you, Ed, for it.
0: Hey, I don't know if you heard the program earlier this evening. My mate found a love letter in the roof of his new house whilst installing insulation. And it's caused so much discussion amongst our group of friends, this gorgeous love letter that... written to an unrequited love. Have you ever found anything like that in any place you've moved into? You know, a letter left behind or something that kind of suggests something about the person or people that had lived at your place before you got there, hidden away for years?
1: The slightly humorous version is actually in a house that my mum built, so it doesn't quite qualify. I moved a picture and there was an enormous huntsman behind it.
0: You've been growing for decades.
1: Oh, yeah. But no, I was actually helping a friend strip back some wallpaper on an old house, and underneath the wallpaper was newspapers that they used to use for insulation, and it was newspapers from the 1920s and 30s.
0: Wow. Fabulous. Wow. Yeah, any articles of interest?
1: To be honest, I can't remember. Mm-hmm. This was a long time ago. But I remember some of the ads for soap and stuff like that. It was just beautiful.
0: And you know what? You know what's disappointing? We won't have that, you know, in years to come because we don't have newspapers. Yeah, we don't have newspapers on the mass production the way that they were made back in the day. Of course, we still have newspapers, but not as many as we used to, and they're not used for installation, are they?
1: No.
0: All right, Kylie Wilmot, it's 21 minutes past 7. Let's get cracking on another question. This is from the words category. How are you with words, you reckon?
1: I'm pretty good with.
0: Okay. Are you a regular quizzer on evenings? Are you there, Kylie? Oh, there you are. You dropped out. I thought you dropped out for a sec. Are you a regular quiz player on the ABC Evenings program?
1: I wouldn't go as far as regular, but it's not my first time around.
0: Semi-regular. All right. From the words category, the question is this. Do remember, if you would like to play, you need to call me 1300 222 936. But first, I have to give Kylie the right of refusal on this question. From the words category, somniphobia is a fear of what, Kylie? Is it A, sleep? Is it B, being called? Or is it C, the moon? Somniphobia is a fear of A, sleep, B, being called, or C, the moon?
1: I'd have to say sleep, because somnambulance is sleepwalking. So, yeah, I'm guessing sleep.
0: An educated guess.
2: I feel the need for speed.
1: Ow! Okay.
0: All right. I was confused as to which 80s, you know, theme I might pick for the right buzzer for this evening's quiz, but I'm loving this Top Gun one. It makes everyone in the studio bop along. I hope it's making you bop along too, Kylie.
1: A bit hard to bop when you're driving, but yeah.
0: Oh, hands-free, of course. Okay. Hands-free, of course, though. Yes, good. All right. Will you be getting along to the Odeon to see Go West and Debbie Gibson? Is that something of interest to you?
1: No, not particularly. I mean, I used to listen to Go West in the 80s. But, yeah, I was never a huge fan. So
0: King of Wishful Thinking. That's a banger of a song, isn't it? Or no, not for you.
1: Hang on. What was the song I liked of Go West? I can't remember now. Yeah, that's how much I was a fan. Yeah.
0: That's all right. All right. Well, because it's me on the quiz filling in for the wonderful Helen Shield, she will be back next Monday after her break. It's been a pleasure filling in for her. I've added the Jono's bonus music round question because I do love my music. So Kylie in Wilmot, you might get this. You might not. Who knows? The question is this. Name all three of the three tenors, both first and last names, Kylie in Wilmot. All three of the three tenors. The number to call is 1300 222 936. Do you remember the three tenors?
1: I can tell you Placido Domingo, but he's the only one I can remember.
0: Oh no! Well, look, you've given someone—I'll say—you've given someone a third of the answer correctly. So we thank you. You don't want to have a stab at the other two?
1: I can see their faces, but do you think I can remember their names?
0: Kylie, thank you so much for calling.
2: Here's Johnny.
0: Kylie and Wilmot bumped out with Jono's bonus music round. The question is this. Name all three of the three tenors, first and last names. One of them is Placido Domingo. Kylie and Wilmot has given you one third of the answer. It's 24 minutes past 7. John O'Hara here with you on 936 ABC Hobart and ABC Northern Tasmania.
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0: 25 past 7, ABC Evenings Quiz in full swing. Michael in Basin View has called in from New South Wales. Hello, Michael.
7: Good evening.
0: You're up in New South Wales. Where's Basin View?
7: It's just south of Jarvis Bay on the south coast. Hello, Sydney.
0: Why are you listening to us? I'm not complaining, but why are you listening to us here in Tassie?
7: I love Tassie. I travel to Tassie every year. I love it. I go do the dark mofo swim and enjoy the scallop pies.
0: Yeah. Have you? Did you come down for mofo this year, a couple of weeks ago?
7: I did. Yeah, I did. It was bloody awesome. It was great.
0: I agree, Michael. I've been a couple of times, and I hazard You know, not a guess. I'm stating confidently. I reckon that might have been the best MOFO I've ever attended.
7: Yeah.
0: Do you agree? I don't know what it was about it specifically, but I just thought this was great. The weather, you know, it was freezing, but the weather was still good, and you know we could all get around. It felt like great people were on the streets. Did you have a special time too?
7: It was a fun vibe. It was just a great vibe.
0: Yeah. Yeah. Did you get over to Dark Park where they let you on the Spirit of Taz new ship, Spirit 5?
7: No, I went to Dark Park and did the food hall.
0: Mm-hmm.
7: That was great. I didn't get on the show. I didn't know you could go on the Spirit.
0: Yeah.
7: I saw a dock
0: there. Yeah, you could get on the Spirit. It was busy, but you could get on the Spirit, and they had all these art installations inside it. That was one of my favorite things I did. It was wonderful.
7: Wow.
0: Well, we look forward to welcoming you back next year to Dark MOFO. Hopefully before. That's a whole year away, Michael.
7: Yeah, I think I'll be back before then.
0: Yeah. Hey, Michael, are you a fan of the 80s? Were you around in the 80s?
7: I was, yeah. Big fan.
0: Yeah. What'd you get up to in the 80s? Did you have a crazy 80s outfit that you care to tell us about?
7: Yeah, the Grand Park collar, pastel-coloured shirts and very thin ties.
0: Yes, I love that. Did you see any live music in the 80s? Like, does anything spring to mind that you just love seeing live?
7: Whitney Houston. I remember seeing Whitney Houston.
0: Yeah, where did you see Whitney?
7: Sydney Entertainment Centre, and Tina Arena was the warm-up act. She was great. Tina Arena was amazing.
0: Oh, my God.
7: And, yeah, Whitney was sublime.
0: Wow, that's amazing. Whitney in the 80s too, she was at the full height of her powers, hey?
7: Yeah.
0: Mm-hmm. All right, well, let's get you answering some questions, Michael, in Basin View, New South Wales. Proof, my friends, that you can call in from anywhere in this beautiful country of ours. Remember, you do need to call to play, though, 1300 222 936. This is a question from the bonus music round section, Michael. The question is this. Name all three of the three tenors. Kylie and Wilmot gave you one, Placido Domingo. Do you know the other two?
7: Jose Carreras and Luciano Pavarotti.
0: Oh, my goodness. Absolutely.

0: All three tenors, all three of the three tenors, both first and last names, Jose Carrera, Luciano Pavarotti, and Placido Domingo. Michael in Basin View, are you a fan of those boys? I loved them when they were when they were big news.
1: Yeah, they're great. And my favourite is Placido Domingo.
0: Really? Why?
1: Yeah, just a great tenor voice, just beautiful. And I love his accent as well. He's got a bit of a, you know, an interest in that Latino Spanish sort of accent.
0: Yeah, I was looking at on YouTube, you know, grabbing that little bit of audio to play tonight, and I thought, oh goodness, I'd forgotten how, you know, how kind of epic they were, how theatrical they were. But they must have been having the time of their lives. We couldn't get enough of them when they were in their heyday, hey?
1: Yeah, they were great. And Placido Domingo had a hit with John Denver called Perhaps Love, which is a really cool song.
0: Perhaps Love. I don't know that one. I'm going to look it up. Perhaps Love, John Denver, Placido Domingo.
1: It's a lovely, lovely song.
0: Okay.
1: Nice ballad.
0: Okay. You're a music fan, Michael?
1: Yeah, I love music. I'm hopeless at it, but I enjoy music.
0: You got any... Well, I wish you were in Tassie. We could put you in the draw to see Go West and Debbie Gibson. Are either of those 80s acts of interest to you?
1: Oh, I had a crush on Debbie Gibson. If I can say that out loud.
0: Yeah, you can say that out loud. Yeah.
1: And I love the Wolf Brothers. How good are the Wolf Brothers?
0: Ah, yes. I mean, that's a very big jump from Debbie Gibson to the Wolf Brothers. But love the Wolf Brothers down here. We have them on our show, in any of our programs, as much as we absolutely can. And they are just kicking goals one after the other, aren't they?
1: Yeah. I saw them a couple of years ago with the Tasmanian Symphony Orchestra.
0: Mm-hmm.
1: Mind blowing. They were great.
0: Yeah. And they're really good. They're really good men too. They speak really beautifully about the state and their families and their passion for music. They're great ambassadors for us.
1: Lovely humans.
0: Yeah. Yeah. All right, Michael, let's get into another question. This is from the nature category. We are of course listening to, the ABC Evenings Quiz. You're listening to 936 ABC Hobart and ABC Northern Tasmania. It's 28 minutes, excuse me, to 8 on your Monday evening. John O'Hara here with you. From the nature category, the question is this, Michael. In Basin View, New South Wales, we've gone national with the quiz tonight. What is the scientific name for the phenomenon living light, meaning light that is produced by living organisms? I'll ask that again. What is the scientific name for the phenomenon living light, meaning that light is produced by living organisms? Michael in Basin View, you confident with this one?
1: I think so, because I've seen a lot of the and taken a lot of photos of the glowing sea algae, and I think it's phosphorescence.
0: I'm sorry, mate. You're nearly there, but you're not.
2: Here's Johnny.
0: I've killed ya.
1: Lovely to be on your show.
0: Michael, thanks so much for listening. We'll chat another time.
1: Cheerio, bye.
0: Michael in Basin View there, getting knocked out with the question from the nature category. What is the scientific name for the phenomenon living light, meaning light that is produced by living organisms? It's not phosphorescence. What is the scientific name for the phenomenon living light, meaning light that is produced by living organisms? The number that you need to call me on is 1-300-222-936. Do remember, you have to call to play. The lines are free. And now is a good time to call. The number to call is 1-300-222-936. What is the scientific name for the phenomenon living light, meaning light that is produced by living organisms? The number to call is 1-300-222-936.
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0: It's 25 to 8. John O'Hara here with you. ABC Evenings Quiz. Question number 4. It's knocked Michael out in Basin View, New South Wales, all the way from New South Wales, just south of Hervey Bay, apparently. I've never been there. Have you? The question is from the nature category. What is the scientific name for the phenomenon living light, meaning light that is produced by living organisms? The number to call is 1-300-222-936. The question from the nature category is, what is the scientific name for the phenomenon living light, meaning light that is produced by living organisms? Chriso in Belrive is on the line. Good evening, Chriso.
2: Hello, John. How are you?
0: I'm well. And you?
2: Good, thank you. I am driving hands-free, of course, but so if it's a bit crackly, that's what's going on.
0: No, the line is wonderful. Before we get into this question, are you a fellow of the 80s? Were you a fan of the 80s? Do you have a great 80s tale to tell me?
2: Well, I predate the 80s, but not by a lot. So,
0: yeah. You were a kid, maybe, a kid of the 80s.
2: I was a kid rocking around in a 26 red jumper or country road jumper tucked into your high acid wash jeans.
0: It never looked good, did it? The jumper tucked into the acid wash jeans.
2: Or the rugby jumper was tucked in as well, I think.
0: Yeah. It just never looked good. It was always too bulky. Why did we all think that it was okay? It just looked weird.
2: We just have to blame our heroes on the cover of Smash Hits magazine or whatever was telling us how to dress back in the day.
0: Do you know what? I loved Smash Hits magazine. I bought Smash Hits magazine for a while. Back in the day where there was news agencies everywhere, I'd rock in and buy my Smash Hits magazine and cut out my photos of my favourite pop and rock stars and stick them up on the wall or stick them on the school books with contact. Were you one of those kids?
2: Yeah, I was lucky enough. My family actually owned or ran a news agency. So we had a whole lot of material to cut out.
0: That's amazing. You would have been very popular if we were mates back in the 80s. I'm also a kid of the 80s. All right, Chriso, let's get into some questions. Question number 4 from the nature category for the ABC Evenings Quiz, 936 ABC Hobart and ABC Northern Tasmania. This is the question. What is the scientific name for the phenomenon living light, meaning light that is produced by living organisms? You confident with this one, Chriso?
2: Well, I heard the last guy bomb and I was like, I'll quickly ring. And then your producer, I must admit, made me second guess myself. But anyway, I'll have a crack.
0: Quizabelle Howard, that's what she's there for. She's there to get in your head.
2: Right, yeah, just cut us down to size. So I'm going to go with bioluminescence.
0: Bioluminescence.
6: I feel the need for speed.
0: Yes, you just need to stand strong. She's texted me from the editing suite saying, I just said maybe it's right, I can't confirm. But that makes you question it, doesn't it, Chriso?
2: Well, I did ask her, should I just hang up then? She said, oh, no, hang on.
0: No, I call her the Velvet Sledgehammer. She's got a very soft, calming voice, but like... Isabel Howard is, she's no joke. She's no joke. So I'm glad you had the chance to speak with her. Chriso.
2: Well, there's a phrase, I'll just quickly say, there's a phrase that I don't hear enough anymore, and that's the velvet sledgehammer or the velvet steamroller.
0: I've never heard steamroller, but I love sledgehammer, but I might add steamroller into the vocab as well.
2: It's so double-edged, isn't it? It's a term of endearment. I mean, the people have to realise we just appreciate that you have a way of getting things done. That's all.
0: Absolutely. I mean it as an absolute compliment to my dear colleague and friend, Isabel Howard. We put together 3.5 hours of content every day, and that sometimes means you have to get on the phone and you know, get hustling. And no one does it quite like Isabel, but in a very calm and quiet, considered way. But we put that show to air because she is she's getting what she needs. You know, she does it in a lovely way.
2: She's a weapon of mass influence. Well done.
0: She's giggling. I can see her through the glass. All right, let's move on to question number 5 from the food category. Chriso in Bellerive. Where are you driving? Are you in Bellerive now? Or are you driving? You're somewhere else in the state.
2: I'm now just doing laps around the around the bluff, because I don't want to be that person that pulls up in the driveway and sits in the driveway, and then kids come to the window and go, "Why isn't he getting out of the car?" It's just weird.
0: I'm doing the quiz, guys. I'm doing the quiz. It's very important work.
2: They'd hang their head in shame. They know I'm a bit of an ABC, tragic. So anyway.
0: No, we love it. We love it. Let's go. Food. It's from the food category. The number to call, 1-300-222-936. Chriso and Bellerive is on the line. He gets first right of refusal for now. The question is this. Many of us regularly use a fork to eat our food, but what are the prongs on a fork called? Chriso in Bellerive. Many of us regularly use a fork to eat our food, but what are the prongs on a fork called? Chris in Bellerive.
2: I thought the question was going to be, which hand is it going?
0: I guess it depends on who you are.
2: I always swap them. They are called tie.
6: I feel the need for speed.
0: Chriso, I only learnt that in the last 3 days because I was talking to my good mate in Brizzy and I was saying, I've got to write these quiz questions. We're always just looking around for quiz questions. And she says to me, what are the prongs on a fork called, Jono? I said, I don't know. What are they called? A tine. I said, you're dreaming, mate. Anyway, I Googled it and there it was, a tine. Is that just info you've known forever? I've just never heard that before.
2: I feel like I've known it for a while. I store it firmly in that part of the brain of useless trivia.
0: Yeah.
2: You go to the third drawer down in the filing cabinet and just stuff comes out. You don't know what it means, but anyway, we'll just keep it there.
0: Yeah. We make jokes here because we do the quiz every night that we've become pub trivia weapons. So if any of our friends that don't work at ABC want to go for, a palmy and a beer at a pub and the trivia whacks out, I'm always like, guys, you don't even know what I know. I don't even know what I know. But if the question is asked, it'll flick into my brain,
2: Yeah, if I rock into one of these pubs or breweries that has one and I see you, I'm just going to leave. Because obviously your table will be winning that night.
0: Yes, I did. I won a quiz up in Launceston a couple of weeks ago. I was pretty proud of that. I won $100 to spend at the brewery. I thought that's a very generous quiz win, and I took it and cannot wait to use it in the next couple of weeks. Chris, I was also asking earlier in the program if you've ever
2: $100 in a brewery doesn't go very far.
0: I know. Well, that's enough for a pizza and a couple of beers, I reckon.
2: It is. You can shout a mate for dinner.
0: Yeah. I was asking earlier in the program. Another mate of mine had found this love letter in the roof that they're insulating at their new place from the 60s. This guy had been writing letters to his love, and he's found all, they've found all these love letters to her. And we're all like thinking, did they get together? And, did she ever know that he was writing these letters? Have you ever found anything, historically exciting like that in a place you've moved into that tells you about the residents gone by?
2: No, nowhere near as romantic. We did pull up some carpet and found, some newspaper that had been down as, under floor or, insulation almost, from probably the 50s and 60s. Mm. But there were certainly no romantic stories in that at all.
0: Yeah. Those newspapers tell a story of their own though, don't they, There was an ABC article not so long ago. There was it's quite a racy article found in a newspaper that in a wall somewhere. So, they tell stories of the time. It is approaching 8:15 on Monday evening. I've got Chriso in Bellerive on the line. You might very well take this this quiz for the win. Have you ever won the ABC evening's quiz, Chriso?
2: No, I don't think I've ever done the evening's quiz. I've had a few tilts at the challenge, but... generally not available at this, more normal time of the night.
0: Right. Well, I'm rooting for you. I hope you get it. I hope you get the win. You've got about 10 minutes to get through the next few questions.
2: What other story? stories have I got?
0: Yeah. This question's from the sports category. Are you a sports fan?
2: I pay attention, but I'm not a massive fan.
0: All right.
2: I say that, and now I won't have a clue.
0: Okay. Well, here is my question from the sports category. Do remember you need to call to play 1-300-222-936. Chris Owen Bellreeve is on the line now. Immediately before it changed to a hard court in 1978, what surface was the US Open tennis played on? That again. Immediately before it changed to a hard court in 1978, what surface was the US Open tennis played on, Chriso in Bellreve?
2: Wow. I'm guessing it's only one of two surfaces.
0: I cannot confirm nor deny. I'm going to be Isabel Howard here.
2: Yeah, you are. I don't know whether it is 50-50. I think just to give, let's just say clay.
0: Okay. Clay. Is it right? Is it wrong? Let's see.
6: I feel the need for speed.
0: Yes, Chris O. It's an educated guess done right. That's,
2: wow.
0: That's right.
2: That's
0: clay, green clay.
2: Pulling it from somewhere.
0: You didn't even know what you knew. Hey, okay. As I've been...
2: What'd you say? A green?
0: Yeah, clay, green clay. But I'll give you clay. I'm not going to say no to just clay, because that doesn't seem fair. I'll give you clay. Immediately before it changed to a hard court in 1978, what surface was the US Open tennis played on? Clay, green clay. I'm keen to see. I'm going to Google that after this while the news is on and have a look at. But are you a keen tennis player? Are you, you're not a sports fan, you said, you know, not a sports mad fan, but do you like to have a hit with a racket?
2: I have in the past. I think knees and ankles caught up with me probably about 5-10 years ago, and now it's very much about swimming these days.
0: Yes, me too. Yoga and swimming, because the knees are 47 and feeling every year of that 47 years old.
2: Yeah.
0: All right. Let's go on to question number 7 from general knowledge, ABC Evenings Quiz. Got Chris Owen Bellreve on 936 ABC Hobart and ABC Northern Tasmania. Do remember you need to call to play. It's 1-300-222-936. John O'Hara here with you on the evening's program. It's 13 minutes to 8. Chris Owen Bellreve is on the line. Very, very may well win this evening's Monday night quiz. General knowledge is this. In which card game do you use two pegs, player pegging and swimming, because the knees are 47 and feeling every year of that 47 years old.
2: Yeah.
0: All right. Let's go on to question number 7 from general knowledge, ABC Evenings Quiz. Got Chris Owen Bellreve on 936 ABC Hobart and ABC Northern Tasmania. Do remember you need to call to play. It's 1-300-222.

0: on the line very, very may well win this evening's Monday night quiz. General knowledge is this. In which card game do you use two pegs, play a pegging stage and peg out to win? Chrisso in Belrive. In which card game do you use two pegs, play a pegging stage and peg out to win? General knowledge, ABC Evenings Quiz. Chrisso in Belrive, you a card player?
1: Not really, but I do remember some mates playing this on a camping trip once and it intrigued me, but I never really got it. So I don't know whether it's the right one. Does it involve a crib board?
0: Well, I need the answer.
1: Is it crib?
2: I feel the need for speed. Ow!
0: Educated guesses this evening. I like it. You weren't interested in crib when your mates were playing it, but they were playing it around you.
1: Yeah, it was one of those things where I think maybe, you know, there might have been a few drinks deep, and if you didn't sort of already know it, it took a bit to try and comprehend what was going on. Mm-hmm. So I think that's where I was at with it.
0: Hey, Chrisso, earlier in the program, I was also saying, you know, and that's why I'm asking about the 80s. I've got couple of double passes to give away for Go West and Debbie Gibson to the biggest 80s fan that we can find here in Tassie. Are you a Go West and a Debbie Gibson fan? You know, were they on your radar even as a young tacker in the 80s?
1: Well, yeah, radar, yes. Would I say fan? Probably a better way to put it is I'm sure there are other people that would appreciate that gig more than I do. I would.
0: Bit before your time, maybe.
1: I do remember both. Debbie Gibson. Yeah, definitely. Go West.
0: King of Wishful Thinking was Go West.
1: Go West by the Pet Shop Boys.
0: That's Go West, the song by the Pet Shop Boys, but... King of Wishful Thinking was the big hit from Go West, the band. Yeah.
1: So, look, I don't know if that's the prize tonight, the double pass. But
0: No. We're not giving away the double pass. Till Wednesday. Right. I'm on the hunt for the next few nights to find find the biggest 80s superfan. But you are welcome to go in the draw. You are welcome to go in the draw. But I'm not giving away the. The prize. Would you like to go in the draw?
1: Oh, look, why not? Because I'm sure if it did, you know, if the planets aligned, I'm sure I could find someone with a good double denim outfit that would like to go along and give that a, you know, good shake for the night.
0: Fantastic. All right, well, we've taken your details down.
1: Perhaps even a perm to go with it.
0: Yeah, a bit of a perm, a bit of a crimped hair, maybe a scrunchie, maybe a hypercolour T-shirt. The 80s references are endless. Let's move into question number 8 from the entertainment category. It is 9:09. Chrisso in Belrive. BTS, who are K-pop superstars, have announced a boycott because of a new Best Asian Pop category at which music awards? There's a bit to that, so let me read it again. BTS, the K-pop superstars, have announced a boycott because of a new Best Asian Pop category at which music awards? I guess the first question, Chrisso, is do you know who BTS are and what K-pop is?
1: Yes, I do. And this surfaced in the news probably 2 or 3 weeks ago, if I remember. And I'm just going to go with probably the big awards and go with the Grammys.
0: The Grammys.
2: I feel the need for speed. Ow!
0: Yes. I didn't know that until that's a Helen Shield question, and I thought, oh, I didn't catch that. But BTS, love them. And K-pop, big fan. How old are your kids? Because the kids all seem to love K-pop Demon Hunters, Chrisso.
1: I was about to say, don't say it, but you said it. Now I've got Golden stuck in my ear again, in my brain for the next 3 hours. they they're into it, but thankfully,

0: dad has sort of gone reasonably quickly in our household.
1: Yeah.
0: But on the other hand, there's nothing better than seeing three sort of 12 and under boys dancing around singing to the, whatever they are, the Sarge boys and Huntrix.
1: Yeah.
0: It's good fun.
1: All right, we're reaching that point of the evening, Chriso, where you get to make the call. Would you like to sign off now, say you're the winner, or go another question and risk getting one wrong? And then if so, the win goes back to Michael in Basin View in New South Wales. The ball is in your court.
0: Oh, well, being a child of the 80s, and, you know, you had Sail of the Century, and Tony Barber used to say, okay, do you want to come back and play for it all? Well, I think I'm going to come back. I'm just going to have to come back and play for it all.
1: Okay, one more question.
0: Tony.
1: Here we go. Got time for one more. One more. For the win. This is from the Tasmaniana category, excuse me, Chriso and Belle Reeve. The question is this. The RSV Noyena is an icebreaker used for scientific voyages to Antarctica and the Southern Ocean. Noyena is a Palawakani name for a natural phenomenon known in English as what? That's a pretty big question, so let me read it again. The RSV Noyena is an icebreaker used for scientific voyages to Antarctica and the Southern Ocean. Noyena is a Palawakani name for a natural phenomenon known in English as what?
0: Known in English as the Southern Lights, I think, so it's the Aurora Australis.
1: Yes, mate.
2: I feel the need for speed.
1: Chriso, I can go one more, but you can take the win. I'm watching the clock tick up to the news. You want to take the win or go again?
0: Just put it all on the line.
1: All right, this is absolutely the last one from the words category. Question number 10. It's 5 minutes to eight. ABC Evening's quiz from the words category. What does the Japanese word sushi actually translate to? Chriso in Belle Reeve.
0: Oh my gosh. Oh dear.
1: The Japanese word for sushi actually translates to
0: oh my gosh, my boys are going to absolutely crucify me for this. Yeah, they're big fans of Japanese food.
1: Yeah, kids love sushi, don't they?
0: They do. I'll just go with. I don't think it's just plain seafood. I think it's. I'll just go with uncooked.
1: I'm sorry, mate. I'm sorry.
0: No, that's not right.
3: Here's Johnny.
1: It was a valiant effort, Chriso and Belle Reeve, but I'm knocking you out. Thank you for your call. We'll play again another time.
0: Yeah.
1: It's Chriso and Belle Reeve there. Knocked him out. Now, look, I do have time to go to one more caller as we head towards the news. Joe in Sloping, Maine. Oh, good evening, my friends.
4: Hey, JJ.
1: Now, we're pushing right up to the 8 p.m. ABC News, so let's get straight into it. From the words category, what does the Japanese word sushi actually translate to? Do you guys know this, Joe and Gav?
4: Well, I'm not actually with Gav tonight. I'm in Dodgers Ferry. But,
1: oh, that's nice for you.
5: I've got no idea.
4: Sushi. I'm going to say seaweed.
1: No, I'm so sorry. I'm so sorry, Joe, in Dodgers Ferry this evening.
3: Here's Johnny.
1: we'll say goodbye and talk to you another time, Joe. Bye. Oh, goodness me. We've knocked a few people out of the ABC Evenings quiz for the evening. I've got Dan in Westbury on the line, potentially. He's flashing away. No. Okay. It is 3 minutes to eight on your Monday night. That means that the win goes back to Michael in Basin View, New South Wales. The question, which we will start tomorrow with, I will start the ABC Evenings quiz tomorrow with, what does the Japanese word sushi actually translate to? We've knocked a few people out. It is 2 minutes to eight on your Monday evening. 936 ABC Hobart and ABC Northern Tasmania.
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1: Of course, ABC Evenings news coming up at 8 p.m. Big congrats to everyone who played the quiz tonight. John O'Hara will be back. Myself will be back tomorrow, same time, same place for another ABC Evenings quiz. Now, don't forget, I am looking for Tassie's biggest 80s super fan all week this week. After the 8 p.m. news on Wednesday, this Wednesday, the 26th of August, we'll be giving away a double pass to Debbie Gibson and Go West playing at the Odeon Theatre next Wednesday, the 2nd of September. So to enter the draw, you just need to get in touch with the program and let me know how and why you are the biggest 80s super fan. I'd love to chat with you for a double pass to win tickets to Debbie Gibson and Go West at the Odeon Theatre next Wednesday, the 2nd of September. I will be there in all of my 80s finery. I cannot wait. It's 8 p.m., which means ABC News time.
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14: ABC News with Satya Weinstein. WA Premier Roger Cook is welcoming Prime Minister Anthony Albanese's promise not to change the current GST arrangements, saying the PM understands Western Australia. Nick Perpich reports.
15: Arriving in WA for the first time since an interim productivity report recommended scrapping WA's 2018 GST deal, Mr Albanese was immediately asked what he'd meant when he said the state should get a fair share. The Prime Minister answered there would be no change to WA's GST arrangements whatsoever while he's the Prime Minister. The Productivity Commission had said WA's GST deal was costly and only benefited WA. But Mr Cook has expressed relief at the Prime Minister's pledge.
16: As I've said before, he gets WA.
15: Mr Cook says he'll keep fighting the Productivity Commission's recommendation until its final report due by year's end.
14: South Australia's Primary Industries Department is investigating whether the vaccine used for penguins in Victoria will be effective to help protect local colonies from bird flu. Concerns growing after a second long-nosed fur seal found off Kangaroo Island's coast is suspected to have contracted H5 bird flu. SA Primary Industries Minister Claire Scriven says there are now 194 confirmed cases in the state, which includes a little penguin found on Kangaroo Island.
17: But we need to be conscious of the fact that the environment on Phillip Island is different to the environment here. There's a high level of interaction with humans on Phillip Island, but all of those logistical matters, all of those regulatory matters are all being investigated so that if we can, then we can, certainly will do.
14: South Australia's Chief Veterinary Officer Sky Fruin says she anticipates there will be more cases of seal and sea lion deaths due to bird flu.
18: Thankfully, at this stage, we haven't got any evidence that there's really significant impacts on the seals and sea lions. I think, unfortunately, that probably means we've just picked this up very early. I would expect if we've got one case, we probably will see more at some point in time.
14: The Royal Commission into Anti-Semitism and Social Cohesion has been told about 4,000 square metres of anti-Semitic graffiti has been removed from the city of Melbourne since a rapid removal program was set up 2 years ago. The city's of Melbourne's Lord Mayor Nick Rees has given evidence at the commission. Mr. Rees says one of the measures he's most proud of is a rapid response policy that aims to remove hateful and offensive graffiti within an hour.
19: It sends a very, very clear message to the community about our values in Melbourne and that we won't stand for racist, hateful, anti-Semitic materials on our streets.
14: Experts are predicting rents will continue to rise as a housing advocacy group declares crisis for Australian renters. And a report from Everybody's Home has found renting at unit cost now costs more than half of the take-home pay of a single worker in every capital city. That means for someone earning $70,000, median Sydney rent would take 69% of their weekly pay. Independent property economist Cameron Cusher says high rents are linked to supply shortages.
20: I think rents are likely to go up. Now, we've been seeing quite strong rental growth for several years now, particularly in people looking to take out on new leases. And basically, it's a function of there's too many people looking for rental properties and not enough rental properties available.
14: Police say a car has careened through a pedestrian crossing and into a shopping centre in Melbourne's east, killing a woman in her 20s. Michaela Ortolan has more.
21: Police initially said it was a diner sitting outside a restaurant at Westfield Knox who had died, but later clarified it was a pedestrian who had been mowed down at a zebra crossing before the car rammed into the shop front around 1 p.m. The 51-year-old driver is helping investigators as they work through CCTV and witness accounts to figure out the circumstances surrounding the crash. She was taken to hospital along with her passenger with non-life-threatening injuries. Police don't believe the incident was intentional.
14: A body has been found in the search for a missing man near the New South Wales city of Newcastle. Police say the 60-year-old was reported missing from Lambton yesterday. The body is yet to be formally identified. A Hungarian fighter jet has crashed near the town of Szolnok in the country's centre. The government says the pilot successfully ejected from the aircraft. The cause of the accident remains unclear. And Broncos captain Adam Reynolds has made the call to end his NRL career. A calf injury robbed the retiring halfback of a farewell at Lang Park in their final home game of the season against the Storm on Thursday. The 36-year-old played 323 games at South Sydney. You're up to date with the very latest from ABC News.
22: The forecast for Tasmania for Tuesday, showers developing about most districts during the morning, tending to rain for a period about the north and east during the morning and afternoon, and about the west and south during the late afternoon and evening. Light winds tending westerly in the evening. In Hobart, a very high chance of showers, most likely in the afternoon and evening, a top of 15 degrees.
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24: With John O'Hara.
1: A very good evening to you. It's 8:05. Thank you for your company. Welcome if you've just tuned in. We've just finished another ABC Evenings quiz. Back same time, same place tomorrow. 20 more questions. We got 3:10 tonight. Do remember you need to call to play 1300 222 936. That's the number. I'm also letting you know that on Wednesday after the quiz, I'll be giving away two tickets to see Debbie Gibson and Go West at the Odeon Theatre next Wednesday, the 2nd of September. So to enter the draw, you need to let me know why you are the Tasmania's biggest 80s super fan. I want to hear about your outfits, about what concerts you went to, what you got up to in the 80s. Are you the biggest 80s superfan? What 80s paraphernalia do you have at your place? Let me know. 0438 922 936 is the text line, or give me a call on 1300 222 936. Two tickets, a double pass to see Go West and Debbie Gibson in Tasmania for one night only, September the 2nd at the Odeon Theatre. If you're in the north, it's a great opportunity to head south for the night and see 80s icons live at the Odeon. I will be there. Now, a big few hours coming up for you. In the next hour, I'm going to be speaking to an award-winning Tasmanian author about a new historical fiction novel that she is launching in the next week around the state. Have you heard about the genre historical fiction? It's newish to me, but I love it. I was reading this book over the weekend. I just loved it. You've heard the name Bram Stoker, haven't you? What about his wife, Florence? What do we know about Florence? Do stay tuned for that chat with an award-winning Tassie author this hour. And then after nine, the big feelings we have around grief, especially in a world where there seems to be lots of bad news. It's important to find a little giggle. Well, a Tasmanian cartoonist is helping us find that giggle. That's after nine. We're getting literary, as I said, this hour. Award-winning Tassie author Karen Brooks in the studio with me. It's 8 minutes past eight. ABC Evenings. John O'Hara here with you. This is Joe Cocker.

0: There it is. There's that chord. Joe Cocker. The letter 936 ABC Hobart and ABC Northern Tasmania. John O'Hara here with you on the evening's program. It is 12 minutes past 8. Now, many of us will have heard of Bram Stoker. Surely all of us have heard of Dracula. But what about Florence? Have you heard of her? Stay tuned.
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1: With John O'Hara.
0: We've all heard the saying, behind every great man is a great woman. If that were true, and I reckon it is in many cases, would it apply to Bram and Florence Stoker, or Florence and Bram Stoker? Historical fiction is a genre that's newish to me, but I am in. As we know, Tasmania is a mecca for incredible writers. What is it about Tassie that gets our writers conjuring up their next big project? Karen Brooks is our best-selling Tasmanian author and will be well known to many of you. She joins me in the studio tonight to tell me about her latest work launching this week in Hobart. Good evening, Karen.
5: Good evening, John.
0: What is it about Tassie? Is it true? Is it a beautiful place to write and create?
5: It's the best place to write and create. I've been here now 15 years and I can honestly say it's a place that I find so inspiring. Mm. And it's not just the landscapes and the climate, which all contribute to it. I mean, we've got such a beautiful place. It's the people. It's the community. Mm. That, you know, everywhere you look, there's something to inspire you, or not inspire you, at least encourage you.
0: Would you agree that, I'm relatively new to the state. I've only been here a couple of years, but I just feel like there are the most incredible Tasmanian authors in every corner of the state. Would you agree with that?
5: I agree. It's like we're multiplying. Yeah. Breeding like rabbits. It's incredible. I know. And every time I go to a book launch or a book event, I just sort of get a bit dazzled by who I see there. Mm. And like, I try to read all the books that come out by Tasmanian authors at the very least. And they're just superb. I think we punch so far above our weight. I really do.
0: Agree. I just think there's something about the landscape, the nature, the clean air that must get your creative juices flowing and all of your colleagues as well.
5: And let's not forget the whiskey.
0: Yes. Well, look, this book is an incredible read. Let's start at the beginning. What's the book called and what's it about?
5: Okay, it's called The Extraordinary Florence Stoker. And basically, as you say, it's the story of Bram Stoker's wife. Mm-hmm. And many people, most people know of Bram Stoker. As you said, they all know about Dracula. But what they may not know, too, is Bram wrote about 18 books, but he's only really ever been remembered for one. Mm. And his wife was married to him for over 30 years and she was beside him the whole way, right through his writing career, right through, and in fact, his writing career was a very minor thing in his life. He was actually what they used to call an acting manager for the Lyceum Theatre in London. So he spent 27 years of his life in service to that theatre and in particular to his boss, actor Henry Irving. And he also was subordinate to him in so many ways, and he crushed his own dreams to be a writer in order to allow Sir Henry, he became Sir Henry Irving, and the theatre and all its company to shine. So it's a really extraordinary story too. And Florence was with him the whole way as his wife, his partner, his muse as well, if you like. Yeah.
0: Was Dracula the only one, you know, that's as well known as it is because it was the one that had the most success? Was he successful elsewhere other than Dracula, Bram?
5: No, not really. Yeah. And in fact, he wasn't even that successful with Dracula in his lifetime. Uh-huh. And I'm trying not to do spoilers because I have to say, when I started researching it, and I taught Gothic literature at university when I was a university lecturer, and I taught Dracula, and I thought I knew, you know, most of the things there was to know, certainly about the book, but about Bram as well, you know, his basic biography. But I was just blown away when I started to really research. Brahma's not the person that people think he is, and nor what you would associate with what we now perceive as a successful author. I mean, he's one of the classics. You know, that book is a classic, Dracula. But and certainly I didn't know anything about his wife except her name.
0: So you discovered Florence within your own discovery of Brahm.
5: A rediscovery of Brahm. And it was all because a friend of mine, her son was doing an essay for Year 12 on Dracula. And she said to me, you used to be a lecturer. Could you help? Her son's name was Thomas and he was a bona fide genius. He didn't need my help. But would you be able to help him? I said, well, would he like my lecture notes? And she said, sure. So as you do, you quickly check them over to make sure there's no typos or spelling errors. And I was reading them through and I saw Florence Stoker there and I thought, why do I know nothing about her? Quickly started reading on a couple of books I had and I discovered that this woman was engaged to Oscar Wilde before she ever married Brahm. Well,
0: and
5: that was it.
0: And that's not a spoiler because I mean, that's in the first couple of pages of the book. As I said, I've spent much of the weekend reading it and I kind of, you know, page four, I went, excuse me? You know, that's where we begin this story. I had no idea.
5: I know, and nor did I. So that piqued my interest, as you can imagine.
0: Yeah.
5: You know, and then I was writing another book, but I started to do a deep dive into her life. Now, what was interesting is why I could find out everything you wanted to know more about Brahm. Florence, there was just breadcrumbs. And in fact, I'll give you an example. In her obituary, and she died when she was 78, and did a remarkable thing towards the end of her life. There's 129 words on Florence Stoker. 17 are on her. They're her name, her husband's name, and her father's name. And the rest of them are all about Brahm and Sir Henry Irving.
0: Mm-hmm.
5: So, and in the biographies, most of them, she's remembered as a cold, frigid, vain woman, very beautiful. Everyone talks about her beauty and her wit, how she was an indifferent mother, a spendthrift, how she didn't support Brahm. And as I began looking between the lines, if you like, and trying, I looked at census records, I read biographies from other people, I read newspaper reports, it just didn't add up. And these biographers, a lot of them were making assumptions and were jumping to conclusions that, again, didn't make sense when you looked at other factors, her long-term friendships, the fact servants remained in the house for a long time, family, Brahm's brother and sister lived with them for a long time. You wouldn't if you didn't like Florence. So I started, going down a deep, deep rabbit hole. And what I found, my God, it was just wonderful.
0: Yeah, I mean, we don't want to give spoiler alerts, but she's an incredible, incredible character. Without notice, would you say that part of why she had been written about in a negative sense was because it was largely men of the era writing about her as opposed to women of the era?
5: You are spot on. I think that's completely it because it has been amended. It's like there was one female biographer, Barbara Belford, who was kinder. And then a woman wrote a fabulous book called Wilde's Women, which is about the three main women in Oscar's life. And the chapter on Florence is very, very good. It does redress a lot of the imbalance. So I did find things that sort of, I guess, sided or confirmed what I was beginning to suspect. And this is that Florence was an extraordinary, talented, clever, resourceful, resilient woman because what she endured in that marriage. I mean, again, Bram Stoker is not who people think he is.
0: Mm-hmm.
5: And one biographer summed it up beautifully for me, and this also piqued my interest. She said he was an example of failure in the pursuit of dreams. His life was one of mediocrity. Isn't that incredible when we think of Bram Stoker?
0: Yeah, yeah. And there's that great Oscar Wilde has a quote about mediocrity early in the book, if I remember.
5: Yeah, I don't. I wrote it, but I don't. Yeah, sorry.
0: I'm speaking with Karen Brooks, Tasmanian best-selling author, about her new novel, The Extraordinary Florence Stoker. You're listening to ABC Evenings 936, ABC Hobart and ABC Northern Tasmania. It's John O'Hara here with you. It's 20 minutes past 8. Karen, historical fiction, as I mentioned in my introduction, it's a newish genre for me, but I just love it. And what I love about it, and I wonder if other people feel the same, is that by having historical figures that I've heard of and that I've perhaps conjured up, you know, what they might look like or what they might have been like, and things like you mentioned the Lyceum Theatre in London, I've been there. I know what that's like. Or the Adelphi Theatre in London, I've been there. It gives me a bit of a jumping off point. Can the same be said for you as a writer, that you're kind of creating a story around things that actually did exist?
5: Yeah, absolutely. It is really exciting. And I call it putting creative flesh on history's dry bones.
0: Oh, I love that.
5: Oh, thank you. So it's sort of like you're given the scaffolding.
0: Yeah.
5: And there are so many wonderful stories out there. I mean, there are so many great writers here that tell terrific Tasmanian stories. So I leave them to that because they do that so well. And I find my stories elsewhere. But once you latch onto something and you start looking into the history and you do realise what's not been told, and it's really exciting to sort of, I guess, gather or think about ways it might be told. And you have that bit of creative license with the fiction part. But what historical fiction writers do is we do try to be authentic and we do our research very, very properly. Like I've got a very long author's note in this book, which does sort of explain to readers where I guess diverged from the real history. I didn't very often with this book, except in, you know, conversations and motivations and all those wonderful things. And it's got a gothic sort of spectral feel to it throughout too. Of course, I'm using my imagination there.
0: Yeah. And is that, what is the etiquette around that? Are some historical fiction writers considered that they kind of go off the beaten track more than others, or do you need to, is there some kind of parameter that you all have to stay within?
5: No, I think if you go off piste, that's fine. You just have to sort of make it clear that's what you're doing.
0: It's an adaptation.
5: A retelling, a reimagining, and in a way this is a reimagining, as I said, I have the scaffolding pretty right. And where I really do stick as much as I can to the story is in the latter part of the book. And this is no spoiler too, because what Florence did, and I discovered this when I was doing my research and I had no idea. She after Brahm died, there was a huge fight. Many people will have heard of it because the filmmakers, Prana Film, the German filmmakers, did an illegal copy of Dracula and called it Nosferatu.
0: Yes, I read this afternoon.
5: Yes, and there was a huge... she fought a years-long legal battle to be paid the rights. And I think at the moment when authors are having their work stolen willy-nilly by AI and scraped, I think it's never been more relevant, the fight that Florence had for her rights, for Brahm's rights, her rights as his literary executor, to be acknowledged and for her to be paid. So what she did in that fight and sticking with the fight is it was a benchmark case that changed it for authors everywhere, even in the here and now. So I think it's time for us all to embrace our inner Florence, all the authors and readers and all those people who appreciate original works done by human beings, to really stand up for that and not give over to the tech barons and AI.
0: I 100% agree. I wonder, have you ever thought, this is in lots of ways is a real love letter to Florence, the whole book. What do you think she would have thought of this book? Have you thought of that as you were writing it?
5: Yeah, I really did. I think that's another thing historical fiction writers do. You have to respect your subject. And I didn't just respect her. I fell in love with her. And she was called terrible names during her marriage sometimes, and during the fight for the rights, Bram Stoker's rights when Nosferatu was around. But I like to think of her, as the Irish biography website calls her, as not Mrs. Dracula. She was called that in a very derogatory way, but as Dracula's champion. Mm-hmm. Because it's because of her we have we don't just have Dracula, let's face it. We've got hundreds of iterations, which is just wonderful, across a whole range of media too.
0: Yeah. You know,
5: Dracula lived because of her. She didn't drive a stake through its heart, as some people claimed,
0: Yeah, she protected the property.
5: And Nosferatu didn't die. And in fact, we've got, wonderful other versions of that film too.
0: Your guest this evening, Karen Brooks, Tasmanian author, new book, The Extraordinary Florence Stoker, released this week. You're listening to 936 ABC Hobart and ABC Northern Tasmania. You speak of her love and respect for Dracula, the piece. What is it about Dracula that has kept us coming back for more and more and more? Even as recently as this year, Cynthia Erivo doing another reimagining of Dracula on the West End.
5: Yes.
0: But endless movies. The Australian Ballet is bringing Dracula this year. I think there's another theatrical production touring around Queensland at the moment of Dracula.
5: Yes, there is.
0: Do you think it is about Dracula the character?
5: Yeah, I know. He's mortal in every single way. And interesting, because Bram's Dracula was a monster.
0: Mm.
5: He was not the sort of romantic creature. And you could attribute, when you read the book, you'll find out how Dracula became, through Bela Lugosi and his representation back in the 1930s, you know, the early 1930s, that changed the way he became a gentleman that could be admitted into drawing rooms and dine with lords and ladies rather than this monstrous, scabrous creature that, you know, disappeared and became a wolf and a bat and all that sort of thing. But I don't know, I think there's something... It's the immortality, it's the drinking of blood, things that, you know, drinking blood's quite disgusting in some ways, but in other ways it's erotic, it's sensual.
0: There's something sexy about
5: Absolutely.
0: Dracula.
5: Absolutely. Totally, this man belongs to me, you know?
0: Yeah,
5: yeah. And certainly Bram put it, the book itself, the original book, is so sensual.
0: I think when I was thinking about this today, I think there's something about Dracula the same way there's something about Frankenfurter. You thought I was going to say
5: Rocky
0: Frankenstein.
5: Horror Picture Show.
0: Yeah, but there's
5: yes.
0: something kind of, you know, that sexuality that somehow appeals to both men and women. It's mysterious, you know, what is this? What are we watching? And how am I feeling? But I'm feeling something.
5: Yeah. My loins are tingling type thing. Yeah, exactly. It's so true. And I think, yeah, and we're curious, you know, it makes us curious. It titillates. It's all those things. But it's also that that borderline of horror and excitement, you know, I was going to say you're sucked into it without being funny, but it's true. You are. You're drawn into the narrative. You're drawn into the story. And, you know, it's almost like you want to be bitten.
0: Yeah. Oh, I love that. Now, look, as I mentioned, you've got launches happening around the state. Devonport, Burnie, Launceston, Glenorchy, Kingston, Rosny. You're going everywhere. Where are you going to be? It all kicks off this week, right?
5: No, on Monday. Right. Tuesday, sorry. Look, yeah. I'm even getting it wrong. Oh, no, my PR's going to kill me. So next Tuesday and Wednesday, there's two book launches, and they're at the Peacock Theatre in Salamanca Arts Centre.
0: Beautiful
5: and they start
0: theater.
5: At 6 p.m.
0: Yeah.
5: And there's still a few tickets available for the first night. And on the second night, Rebecca Armitage, another fantastic
0: Who
5: Tassie
0: we love
5: author.
0: Here on this program.
5: Yeah, wrote The Heir Apparent, it was one of my reads of the year. I just adored the book. She'll be talking to me, so we'll have a ball. But there's tickets available for the second night. Mm-hmm. And, you know, I think there's a discount on the book if you buy it as well, if you've got a ticket. And, of course, I'll be there to sign it and you get a free drink on arrival. And it's going to be a great night. Both nights are going to be fantastic. So please, people, come along. Yes, and I'm Hobart Library, Kingston, Huonville, Launceston, Burnie, Devonport. You said the others. Rosny,
0: trying to remember. Huonville, Glenorchy.
5: Yeah.
0: If anyone is listening and wants to go to those library appearances, all of the details will be on the library websites. But if you do text us here at 0438 922 936, we can send you the details. And, of course, next week, Monday.
5: Tuesday.
0: Next week, Tuesday, Wednesday, 1st and 2nd of September.
5: Yes.
0: At the Salamanca Arts Centre. Tickets available at the
5: Fuller's
0: website.
5: It's the Peacock Theatre. And I have to say, Fuller's are also offering, if you pre-order, a fantastic $500 book voucher. Now, I didn't understand about why pre-orders were important, but they're really important for authors. It gives the booksellers an idea of how the book's going to be received. Mm-hmm. It sort of indicates to them how many to order in for a start. So print runs. It's all contingent on print run. It decides print runs. It decides how they're marketed, how they're, pushed out to people, the window display, the shelf space that they take.
0: Yeah.
5: So it's really, really important.
0: Much like, I guess, music is, you know, it's a different landscape for music being bought these days, and the same can be said for books.
5: Absolutely, and I had no idea. And I should say, too, the Booktopia also have a pre-order competition, which is a $2,000 trip for two to Sydney. To see the ballet, see Dracula. Yeah, but again, it all involves pre-ordering. And I pre-order just about all my favourite authors now. I did anyway, but now that I know how important it is, I want to give them the leg up too. So, yeah.
0: Karen Brooks, as I said, I genuinely love reading this book. I cannot wait to finish it. I reckon I've got a third to go. congratulations and good luck with the launches. And if you are a keen reader, and many of our listeners are, get a copy of The Extraordinary Florence Stoker at a local bookstore, a Tassie local bookstore near you. Good luck with the launches.
5: Oh, thank you so much, John. Thank you for having me.
0: Of course. It's Karen Brooks there, Tasmanian best-selling author. As I said, her book, The Extraordinary Florence Stoker, is available now. It's 8:30 on the dot. Here's Black Sorrows with Harley and Rose. Gig guide after this. Also, I need to hear if you're an 80s super fan. Let me know, 0438 922 936.

0: That's the Black Sorrows with Harley and Rose. It's 25 minutes to 9 on your Monday, 936 ABC Hobart and ABC Northern Tasmania. Now, I've asked you this before, but how many gigs do you think are too many gigs? I don't think there's any such thing. We're about to gig guide with Tasmania's unofficial patron of the arts, Michelle Castle, in just a moment.
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0: Now it's Monday night gig guide time. What have you seen in the last little bit and what are you going to see? Do let me know, 1300 222 936, or text me on 0438 922 936, and I'm very keen to hear if anyone has got tickets to see Go West and Debbie Gibson next Wednesday, September 2nd. I have just bought my tickets. I'm so excited. I also have two tickets to give away on Wednesday night this week after the 8 p.m. news. So I am looking for Tassie's biggest 80s superfan. Is that you? Do you have a great story about an outfit, a live gig you saw, some 80s paraphernalia? Maybe you've got a piece of the DeLorean. Do let me know. 1300 222 936, or text me on 0438 922 936 for your chance to win tickets to Go West and Debbie Gibson at the Odeon next Wednesday the 2nd. Are you Tassie's biggest 80s super fan? Now, Michelle Castle is Tasmania's unofficial patron of the arts and our resident gig guider. She's in the studio. I'm sure she's got her tickets.
5: Hello, Michelle. I cannot wait for Go West. I am the 80s queen.
0: Yes, see, Michelle, this is good. You and I are a good pair because I cannot wait for Debbie Gibson. I'm also excited about Go West, but I'm more excited about Debbie Gibson.
5: I've been, you know, you've got to do get into hard training for these gigs. Mm-hmm. So I've been doing my Debbie Gibson research, and the contrast between the recording quality or the recording, it's a bit hard to, styles compared to Debbie Gibson to Taylor Swift, because Taylor Swift's stuff is so produced and there's not a note that's slightly off because, mm-hmm, you know, it's all been pitch corrected and auto-tuned. Debbie Gibson's, it's just not like that. And you go, oh, is that a little bit of change? But it doesn't matter. It adds to the quality.
0: Yeah.
5: And you know it's coming from her and it feels real. And that's just in the recording. Mm. So when I'm looking forward to going and seeing her live and go West.
0: We're hopefully going to get her on the show this week. She's in the country. She's in Western Australia. Apparently their first show is tomorrow night in Perth. And she's doing some press. So we're hopefully get her on the program. But yeah, excited. Are you gonna get all 80s dressed up and such?
5: I hadn't thought about it. maybe. Get out the fluoro. Yeah, maybe.
0: Yeah, I think so. Caroline, my friend Caroline Kent from ABC and I are going, she really wants to get dressed up. So now I feel like there's some pressure to get dressed up to see it.
5: Oh gosh, sadly I don't think any of the items of clothing that I owned back in the 80s still fit me. But you never know. I'm sure I've got some leg warmers.
0: Yeah.
5: One size fits all, right?
0: Trip to an op shop. That'll fix you up. Now, what have you seen in the last few weeks?
5: Well, I'm just having a little bit of a winter break at the moment, getting geared up for the autumn excitement in the festivals. But I did go on Sunday to the Longley, mm-hmm, to see the Polaroids. Now, Polaroids are one of Tasmania's super bands, in my opinion. Do covers, mostly 80s, sorry, it's probably 60s, 70s, sort of a bit of funk, a bit of pop. But it is Tim Rosemolder, amazing singer. Scotty Target, who plays with Wolf Brothers and has his own electronics band and musical director for a dozen different things, including the Beatles show that he does with Tom Wolfe. Mm-hmm. Casey Kostyuk, who used to be the drummer with Wolf Brothers, and Jethro Pickett, who is a sublime guitar player.
0: Yes. Do you know, well, before I play a little grab, it's funny, you are the third person on this program this evening, Michelle Castle, to mention the Wolf Brothers. Which just goes to show how prolific they are to us all and how well-loved they are, not just for their music but for the men that they are too.
5: Yeah, their generosity of spirit and Tom happened to be at the gig with his two beautiful little girls and they were just loving the music and you can tell that that's in that family. All those, you know, Emily Wolfe's cousin and the two brothers and just, you know, there must have been something in the fruit down there. down in the
0: something
5: down
0: sweet.
5: In the Vale.
0: Yeah,
5: that just has this generosity of your spirit and it goes through in all the music. It's just brilliant. Anyway, I went to see them on Sunday. They did just some great stuff. I loved... they did David Bowie, Major Tom.
0: Mm-hmm.
5: I did notice that partway through it that Jethro got out his Coke Zero can to use as a slide because he obviously used his slide. That was pretty good. But probably the pick of the night was when they did Cream by Prince. It was so cool.
0: Heaven.
5: A lot of fun.
0: Heaven.
5: But Jethro's the guitar playing, so the whole gig was awesome.
0: Here's a little grab of Jethro Pickett.

0: It's so good. I must say, and it's got Scotty Tuggett plays the keyboards. So he's playing the keyboards. And one stage I could hear it's a really great bass player going, I thought, no one's playing bass. And then I realised that Scott's playing bass with one hand while he's doing the melodies with the other hand. It's just awesome. Just four beautiful men just putting out some great covers. If you get, they haven't played for about 2 years. They did whole Malibu. They had never done it before. Just decided to do it.
1: Just having a bit of
0: just
1: a
0: having
1: jam.
0: A bit of a go. Yeah. It was awesome. You know, I'm hoping they'll do a few more gigs. I imagine they're pretty busy boys, so that I hope to get to see them again. So if you see them out there, anyone, go and see them play. It's a lot of fun.
1: And just head to the Longley Hotel anyway, because there's always such incredible stuff there. You could, you can just go there and probably not even know what's on and be pleasantly surprised, right?
0: Well, this weekend is on the Friday night is Brett College. He is amazing. He just plays any, if you got a favourite song, he plays it and he blends it.
1: He takes requests.
0: Yeah, and he blends it with some song that you can't ever imagine it ever being blended with. You know, maybe a bit of ACD blended with Taylor Swift, something like that. It's amazing. And then on Sunday, it's Mental as Anything.
1: Wow. Okay.
0: Now, I do have a bit of an issue. Is it really Mental as Anything without Greedy and Martin? But I think the brothers are playing, so yeah, it should be a good gig.
1: I heard Joel Rheinberger speaking about Mental as Anything this afternoon. I reckon he's on trying to get one of them to come and speak to him on the afternoon's program.
0: They are hilarious, so it should be good.
1: Can I tell you something I saw in the last week? I went to see a theatre production at the Theatre Royal called Saplings by the Australian Theatre for Young People about young Aussie kids who are kind of caught up in the justice system.
0: Oh, gosh.
1: I knew someone that was involved in it, and it just blew my mind. These four young actors from all around the country, and this is an original work that's been developed at the Australian Theatre for Young People in Sydney. And it was really heavy going in some regards, but it was also just wonderful to see four young, inexperienced actors at the beginning of their careers.
0: It's so good. There's so many talented young people just doing amazing things. And usually because they're young and unknown, it's cheap to go and see them. And you get to go and see them for hardly, and then you go, ooh, I saw that here first.
1: Saw that when.
0: But the theatre in Hobart at the moment, there's some really good shows. Is 42nd Street about to...
1: Oh, I've not heard, but possibly.
0: Anyway, some really good shows. I saw John X advertised a new show that he's doing.
1: Yes, he's doing an Agatha Christie in October, and then there were none over at the Theatre Royal. So,
0: there's some really great theatre.
1: Yeah.
0: It's awesome stuff coming up. So that's theatre. You know, music's my thing, but theatre too. I mean, it's great stuff. So,
1: I'm speaking with Michelle Castle. She's Tasmania's unofficial patron of the arts. You are listening to 936 ABC Hobart and ABC Northern Tasmania. It's 9:15. I've just got a quick announcement from Tasmania Police. Tas Police are advising motorists to avoid the area of Forest Road near Bain Terrace in Trevallon after a large tree has fallen across the roadway and is currently blocking both lanes of traffic. Police are in attendance and arrangements are being made to remove the tree and reopen the road as soon as it is safe to do so. So motorists are asked to seek an alternative route and avoid the area until further notice. We'll update you as we are provided with information. If you're out there on the road, hands-free of course, and you've seen something that you think we should know about, do get in touch with us, 0438 922 936. Just again, Tas Police are advising motorists to avoid the area of Forest Road near Bain Terrace in Trevallon after a tree has fallen across the roadway and is blocking both lanes of traffic. Police are there and arrangements are being made to remove the tree, but do stay safe and avoid the area if you can. Michelle Castle, that is not showbiz news, but important news nonetheless.
0: I'm hoping everyone's okay. It's just a tree.
1: Yeah. Me too. What's coming up, gig-wise?
0: Lots coming up. Now, the first one I'm going to tell you about is not a gig, but if you like a good sing and you like a bit of rock, my very own choir that I'm in, I'm a member of, who is led by the brilliant Crystal Meek. We've got our
1: Know Crystal.
0: She's
1: Meek.
0: Amazing. She's so
1: I
0: much
1: met
0: fun.
1: Her at Festival of Voices.
0: Yeah, she's my choir director.
1: Are you in what choir are you in?
0: I'm in Amped.
1: Right. Yes. You sang at the Singers Lounge.
0: We
1: one
0: did.
1: Night. Yeah.
0: We did two nights. The first night I was sick, so I think that was the one you did.
1: Okay.
0: So
1: right.
0: You
1: know, there you are.
0: But Amped, we do. You know, we do everything from Silverchair to the Romantics to, you know, Three Dog Night, Fleetwood Mac. We do all these great songs. We've got our Come Along and Try Night this Thursday at Irish Murphy's at 7:30. So anyone wants to join a choir? I'm not a great singer. I can sing okay. I can sing vaguely in tune. Not great, but it's so much fun. Mm-hmm. We have about 40 people, we're mostly around 50, but there are some younger ones and some older ones. But, you know, we have a warm-up at the pub beforehand. It's
1: warm-up in inverted commas.
0: Yeah, you got to loosen the larynx. So.
1: And is this an all-female choir or is it and women?
0: This is men and women. Mm-hmm. We have about, I would think, probably 10 to 15 men, and then we've got about 30 to 40 all up. So it's about a third men. But we'd love to have more men. We could do with more tenors, more mm-hmm, bass. Mm-hmm, mm-hmm. But, it's lots of fun. So that was my first one. Come along if you're interested in being in a rock choir. Thursday, Irish Murphy's at 7:30.
1: And I've seen Amped in action. It does look like you guys are having a lot of fun.
0: We have a lot of fun. Mm. I'm not sure that we're that good, but we're a lot of fun.
1: But that doesn't really matter, does it? I think it's really important to point that out in terms of choirs and getting out there and having a go and the social connection and creating a community and the feeling that you get when you're all singing along. Yeah. That is what is important here.
0: Yeah. And, you know, whenever we perform, people really enjoy it because we're having such a good time and we do such fun stuff that people really enjoy it. Better to be fun than good. I would say that.
1: Oh, yes. I like that. Better to be fun than good. Okay. So that's coming up. When and where is that? Thursday,
0: Irish Murphy, 7:30.
1: Yeah. Just rock up.
0: Just rock up. Mm-hmm. Yep. Seth Henderson, beautiful Tasmanian songwriter. He's playing at Mona on Friday afternoon on the 28th. Handsome Molly, they do sort of a folky good times. They're at Willie Smith's on Friday the 28th. Boy and Bear are playing at the Odeon. They are amazing. I saw them at the Botanical Gardens a few years ago.
1: Important here.
0: Yeah. And, you know, whenever we perform, people really enjoy it because we're having such a good time and we do such fun stuff that people really enjoy it. Better to be fun than good. I would say that.
1: Oh, yes. I like that. Better to be fun than good. Okay. So that's coming up. When and where is that? Thursday,
0: Irish Murphy's, 7:30.
1: Yep. Just rock up.
0: Just rock up. Mm-hmm. Yep. Seth Henderson, beautiful Tasmanian songwriter. He's playing at Mona.

0: They were great. That's also Friday the 28th. This is a new one for me, and I don't know much about them. The Lightwood Bottom Blues Club, down in Commandy Football Club. That sounds like a fun night.
1: Yeah.
0: At the end of the night, you can have a jam. You just turn up and bring your instrument and have a jam. There's live music and pizza, or you can bring your own food. That sounds like fun. You know, I love regional events. That just sounds like good. Now, Chocolate Starfish are playing at Rest Point on Saturday night on the 29th of the 8th. So that's this Saturday.
1: That's this Saturday
0: at
1: night.
0: At Rest Point, yeah. So that should be pretty fun.
1: That's fun. We've got a bit of Chocolate Starfish to remind our listeners of what Chocolate Starfish sound like. Here it is.

0: I mean, of course, that's not their song originally, Carole King. But yeah, great. Chocolate Starfish at Rest Point.
1: Yeah, I think that'd be good. Again, you can just go for a bit of a warm-up beforehand.
0: Yeah.
1: Oh, it's good when you can do that. And then, of course, Wednesday the 2nd, go west. Oh, my God, I can't tell you how much I'm looking forward to it.
0: Are you a fan of this one?

0: That's got to be their biggest and well-known hit, right?
1: I would think so. There's Don't Look Down and Call Me, and there's a couple of others, but that's their biggest one, I think. That's all full of teenage angst for me, that one. I was probably around 18 when that was a big hit.
0: Yeah.
1: It's just all that stuff going on in life. It's just going to be, I'm going to go back and it's going to be just like I'm a teenage girl lying on my bedroom floor writing down the top 40, and it's going to be amazing. And the last gig I have is Eskimo Joe, supported by Alex Lloyd at the Odeon on Sunday the 6th of September.
0: Can I give you a little tidbit?
1: Oh, yeah.
0: I went to high school with Cav from Eskimo Joe. Because Eskimo Joe is a 3-person makeup, right?
1: Yeah, but you're not that old, John.
0: I'm 47. Ooh. And Cav, I reckon, would be 48, because I think he was a year older than me, maybe 2 years older than me. But yeah, I was there at the beginning of Eskimo Joe forming.
1: You're the inspiration.
0: Michelle Castle, Tasmania's unofficial patron for the arts, thank you so much for your time, as always. It's a pleasure. I cannot wait to see you at Go West, Debbie Gibson.
1: I'll be up the front.
0: You better be. Oh, look, my producer is hotboxing me some Eskimo Joe, so we can play out a bit of Eskimo Joe. We'll see you in a couple of weeks. Helen will be back, and you'll be able to tell her how Go West was.
1: Oh, can't wait.
0: Okay, here's a bit of Eskimo Joe.

just that. Some music before the ABC evening news at 9 o'clock. This is Noiseworks. Touch. John O'Hara here with you on the evening's program. Hope you're having a beautiful evening.

That's Gemmo Joe headed to Tassie. John O'Hara here with you on 936 ABC Hobart and ABC Northern Tasmania. It's 8 minutes to nine. 9 o'clock ABC News coming up, of course. After that, what do we do with our big feelings? What do we do with our big feelings in a world where there's a lot of bad news? Seems important to find a little bit of a giggle, doesn't it? Well, a Tasmanian cartoonist is helping us do

0: 736 ABC Hobart and ABC Northern Tasmania. John O'Hara here with you, coming up to the 9 p.m. ABC News. Just reminding you that Tas Police have released an announcement advising motorists to avoid the area of Forest Road near Bain Terrace in Trevallon after a large tree has fallen across the roadway and is currently blocking both lanes of traffic. Police are in attendance and arrangements are being made to remove the tree and reopen the road as soon as it's safe to do so. But motorists are asked to seek an alternative route and avoid the area until further noticed. We'll update you with anything we have as it comes to hand. I've just had a text in from Harky in Launceston to say the tree is halfway between the highway and Bain Terrace. If you're driving on, onto Forest Road from the highway, it's halfway up the hill. So that's from Harky in Launceston saying the tree is halfway between the highway and Bain Terrace. If you're driving onto Forest Road from the highway, it's halfway up the hill. Thanks so much, Harky in Launceston. If you can see anything and you're out there, do let us know. 0438 922 936. Of course, stay safe and avoid the area if you can. And if you are letting us know and you're in the car, hands free, please. Now, ABC 9 p.m. News coming up, after which we're chatting with a Tassie cartoonist about the importance of finding a giggle amongst all of this bad news we're getting at the moment. It's news time.
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1: If it's relevant to you,
3: there is a gap, according to the Energy Minister, between what Hydro Tasmania want to earn and what Rio Tinto want to pay.
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0: ABC News with Satyam Weinstein. The CFMEU administrator says there's no place for criminals in the construction industry after its headquarters in Melbourne was raided by police. Alexandra Alava reports.
1: Detectives executed warrants at six addresses as part of an investigation into alleged secret commissions, one of them being the CFMEU headquarters. Two men have been charged with firearm and drug offences, and another three have been released pending further inquiry. Police seized four CFMEU registered vehicles, as well as electronic devices during the raids across Victoria, although none of the arrests occurred at the union's office. CFMEU Administrator Michael Crosby says the union is cooperating with police, and any employees found to have engaged in anything illegal will lose their jobs.
0: The Productivity Commission says Western Australia's GST deal has created a major imbalance between the states. An interim review found WA has a far greater capacity to fund services than other jurisdictions, despite the GST system being designed to put states on an equal footing. Productivity Commissioner Angela Jackson says matching WA's position across the country costs tens of billions of dollars.
2: To make the other states as well off as Western Australia, they would need an additional $47 billion every year to deliver the same level of services. Now, we think that goes against the principles of horizontal fiscal equalisation, that principle that all states and territories should be in a similar situation to deliver services, which is why we made the recommendations we did in our report.
0: Queensland Premier David Crisafulli is vowing to stand his ground at a national cabinet meeting this week, opposing rules which would require data centres to be fueled by renewable energy. Here's state political reporter Laura Lavelle.
3: Queensland's Premier believes the federal government's proposed national energy and water standards for AI data centres will backfire. Under the plan, data centre operators would be forced to underwrite or supply their own power from renewable sources and minimise water consumption. David Crisafulli believes it'll deter investment and in turn drive up energy prices.
4: Why would you shut the door and say that it can only be one form of energy? That just, to me, smacks of ideology.
3: On Wednesday, the federal government is expected to settle its rules during a national cabinet meeting, but David Crisafulli has vowed to stand his ground.
0: The Pakistani chief of defence is heading to Tehran in a bid to revive talks between the US and Iran. The visit comes as Washington prepares to unveil more economic sanctions against Iran. Iranian President Masoud Pezeshkian has acknowledged Iranians are facing hardship, but says his nation will stand firm in the face of aggression.
5: The perception from the US was that Iran would become Venezuela. Not only has this not happened, but Iran has become a power that's astonished the world with its display of resistance, solidarity.

0: charity and integrity.
1: A court has heard a driver jailed over a deadly bus crash in the New South Wales Hunter Valley was described by a previous employer as a good bloke who had been medically cleared to drive. Giselle Wakatama has more.
2: Brett Andrew Button is serving a maximum 32 years jail for the Greta bus crash that killed 10 in 2023. The National Heavy Vehicle Regulator later charged Link Bus Lines and two of its directors. Sentencing proceedings in Gosford Local Court heard they pleaded guilty to heavy vehicle law breaches. The court was told the company put the public at risk while an opioid-dependent Button was employed. A text message reference check with a former employer vouched for his driving and said, "Good bloke. He can drive and will keep it straight." The court heard his GP cleared him to drive buses and didn't note any drug dependency issues.
1: The WA District Court has heard a Perth man raped two women he met through dating apps. David Webber with the story.
3: Michael McConaty is on trial accused of eight offences, including sexual penetration without consent, impeding someone's normal breathing and making a threat. Mr McConaty had a consensual sexual relationship with the first woman, but the alleged victim has said he once forced her into sex after she'd refused because of a medical condition. Later, he allegedly threatened to distribute intimate images. The second alleged victim said Mr McConaty had sex with her without consent, holding her throat. The defence lawyer told the jury consent can be implied or mistakenly believed.
1: And a Chinese research institute has been forced to apologise after issuing an incorrect earthquake alert. It warned residents of a magnitude 7.7 earthquake, sparking panic. Official figures put the quake at a magnitude 4.7. You're up to date with ABC News.
4: The forecast for Tasmania for Tuesday, showers developing about most districts during the morning, tending to rain for a period about the north and east during the morning and afternoon, and about the west and south during the late afternoon and evening. Light winds tending westerly in the evening. In Hobart, a very high chance of showers, most likely in the afternoon and evening, a top of 15 degrees.
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9: 9:05. How's your evening? Hope you're having a beautiful one. Beginning of another week. I want to know, are you Tasmania's biggest 80s super fan? And if so, why? What outfit, what 80s paraphernalia have you got at your house? Who did you see live in the 80s? And do you love Go West and Debbie Gibson? Because I have a double pass to give away to Go West and Debbie Gibson playing next Wednesday night, the 2nd of September at the Odeon Theatre. I'm giving that ticket away after the 8 p.m. news this Wednesday. But to enter the draw, you need to let me know why you are Tasmania's biggest 80s super fan. All stories are welcome. I want you to describe them. I want crimped hair. I want scrunchies, hypercolor t-shirts, parachute material, tracksuits, Reebok pumps, all of it. Leg warmers. Let me know. 1300 222 936. Give me a text on 0438 922 936 for your chance to win a double pass to Debbie Gibson and Go West at the Odeon next Wednesday, the 2nd of September. How fun. I'll be there. Also, a little later on this hour, how do you find a giggle amongst all of the bad news that we are being fed in the news cycle? And there is lots of bad news. It feels like more than usual. Would you agree? Well, a Tassie cartoonist is helping us deal with our big feelings. A cartoon that he has released recently caught my eye. You may have heard of him before. He's going to drop by and talk about big feelings and the importance of having a giggle. It's 9:07 on your Monday evening, just reminding you that Tasmania Police are advising motorists to avoid the area of Forest Road near Bain Terrace in Trevallon after a large tree, huge tree has fallen across the roadway and is currently blocking both lanes. Police are in attendance and arrangements are being made to remove the tree and reopen the road as soon as it's safe to do so. So motorists are asked to seek an alternative route and avoid the area until further notice. Updates will be provided when the road has been reopened. If you're seeing anything and you're out there, hands-free, of course, do let us know on 0438 922 936. Harkey in Launceston did just that. He called to say that the tree is halfway between the highway and Bain Terrace if you're driving onto Forest Road from the highway. It's about halfway up the hill. Thank you, Harkey. Do you remember the movie Reality Bites? This is from that soundtrack. Lisa Loeb and the Nine Stories. Stay. It's 8 minutes past 9. John O'Hara here with you.

0: Lisa Loeb and the Nine Stories, Stay. Oh, I haven't heard that in ages. From the Reality Bites soundtrack, if you remember. It's 11 minutes past nine. John O'Hara here with you on 936 ABC Hobart and ABC Northern Tasmania. Sometimes the world feels hard, doesn't it? Not to bring the vibe down, but it's okay to have big feelings when big things are happening. That's next.
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0: If you turn on the news or the radio, if you open your phone or read the paper, it's easy to get bogged down in all the bad news of it all, isn't it? Well, I wonder, have you ever come across First Dog on the Moon? He's a Walkley Award-winning national treasure and Guardian cartoonist. The wonderful, popular and funny Tasmanian cartoonist has caught my eye this week with a recent work exploring the big feelings we and our feathery friends might be feeling about the unfolding bird flu situation sweeping across the country and the world. We're acknowledging what I know is a super serious and potentially dangerous topic with a different angle here on the evening's program. First Dog joins me on the phone. Good evening.
4: Good evening, John. How are you?
0: I'm good. It's the first time we've spoken. I'm excited to speak to you, mate.
4: Yes, well, I wish it was under more cheerful circumstances.
0: Well, that's just it. You know, the cartoon in that we're referencing, you know, explored some serious stuff, but it gave me a little bit of a giggle, at least a smile. Is that the point? Do you reckon?
4: Well, look, I'm glad it did. And I think my job at The Guardian is to take all sorts of different issues and put, sometimes an entertaining or a funny slant on them. It does feel a bit dishonest at times, certainly with something like this, which is so serious, but it's kind of my job. And, it's such a dire situation, but I'm not allowed to wallow in these things too deeply because otherwise my editors get mad at me.
0: You must toe the line. We both have to adhere to editors, First Dog.
4: Yes.
0: Because we can't see it, of course, we're on radio and we're talking about a cartoon. Can you talk me through it a little bit, describe it to the listeners?
4: Of course. Well, I used one of my regular characters, Brenda the Civil Disobedience Penguin, who is a ferocious environmentalist who's suggesting that penguin COVID is coming, is what she calls it. And essentially, I mean, if people are familiar, or if people are not familiar with my cartoons, they go on far too long and there's far too many words, but I essentially spell out the situation with H5N1 coming to the southern hemisphere, and how devastating it already is, and how it's going to be. And I've got I drew a seabird support group, a group of seabirds sitting around in a meeting, helping each other with their feelings. And reference the what's already going on in South Australia with the algal bloom that's killed what scientists are assuming is possibly millions of marine creatures. So H5N1, which is going to be awful, is not alone. And how do anthropomorphic seabirds deal with it? Which is my way of talking about how people actually deal with it. I mean, the way I deal with things like this is to do cartoons and get them published in The Guardian, but that's not necessarily an option that's available to to all of your listeners, John, so I'm not sure.
0: Well, I love that, you know, the drawing really early on in the cartoon to COVID, and, you know, you refer to it as bird COVID. It really kind of throws you back, doesn't it? I kind of went, oh, goodness, that really resonates. That's very relatable. It was really scary at the beginning when we didn't know what we know now. And, you know, I know birds don't formulate their feelings the same way humans do, but I kind of did think, oh, goodness, it's important we remember this point of it all when we don't really understand it fully yet and there's still unfolding information. It's super scary and super scary for our feathered friends. And, you know, we're feeling it down here, First Dog, you know, with our little penguins are... you know, there's still unfolding information around whether or not it's bird flu, but there are sick animals around, and it feels big and it feels scary. And it's something that I think in relation to animals particularly, and I guess state to state, we all have beloved animals here in Tassie, penguins, we just love them. So, you know, you really do feel a certain way about it that you might not, I guess, feel if it was something else, you know?
4: Yeah, look, I think so. And there was a seal, I think, in South Australia in the last day or so that has succumbed to this illness. And I remember people talking about Neil the Seal. I think there was a story in the ABC about how...

0: what are we going to do with Neil Lucille? And of course, Neil, who is a lovely fellow, everybody loves Neil, but
1: he's a naughty fellow. First off, he's so great. He's really
0: so
1: caught the nation's attention.
0: I love him.
1: Yeah,
0: so good at squashing stuff. I think I've got a Neil Lucille cartoon in there somewhere. But of course, it's a terrible tragedy that Neil may get it, Neil may die. But also, I mean, in the Northern Hemisphere, I think it was 30,000 sea lions that had died in one particular location, and we've had a crested terns, and so it's going to get a lot worse before it gets better, which is similar, I think, to climate change in general. And how do you deal with such a gigantic and terrible tragedy? It's a really fraught question. And one of the ways is to avoid the news, which I can't do because I'm an editorial cartoonist. It's really very, very sad. I don't know what else to say.
1: Yeah.
0: It's awful.
1: My guest this evening, First Dog on the Moon, he's the Guardian cartoonist and Walkley Award-winning national treasure. You're listening to ABC Evenings. John O'Hara here with you. It's 20 minutes past 9 on 936 ABC Hobart and ABC Northern Tasmania. I mean, you say you don't know what to do, First Dog, but what I love about this particular cartoon is that you kind of, you know, the idea of talking to friends about it and getting stuff off your chest and perhaps seeking professional help if you feel like you're at that point and that's something that might help you the feelings you're feeling are a little dangerous and you might need some help. I think these are all great things to be reminded of and that's what I mean. It kind of warmed my heart and made me smile. So I think you've got a real knack for reminding us that those simple ideas of just talking it out or just asking for help are really important in these times when the news cycle is really scary.
0: Well, that's a nice thing to say. I appreciate it. I mean, look, I'm glad that the cartoon has brought some peace or some entertainment to you in this circumstance. I think for me, one of the things was, we all have grief at various times, talking to people, joining a seabird support group. And I think one of the things I said was that you don't have to do anything because, you know, they're just feelings. So we're allowed to just have them, but also it's good. It is really important to talk to other people and to get them out in some way or another. One thing that I have noticed is people want to take action. I'm a fairly cynical person, and I didn't really put any of my anger about this situation. Because H5N1 seems to be just a natural occurrence, but I'm always looking for someone to blame so I can be mad at them. Not that they're necessarily going to fix it, because there's no accountability left in the world at the moment. But it always feels good when it's someone else's fault. I'm not sure with this one if there's really anyone to point a finger at. Although I suspect the government's known it's coming for some time, and they're not really as prepared for this, like they aren't really prepared for climate change and so on and so forth. And I think the point I'm trying to make is that powerlessness, that sense of powerlessness in a situation like this, can really be overwhelming. And I think people need to understand that that feeling makes sense. And there are things that we can do, not necessarily to change the course of this particular illness, but this disease, but we can support our local communities, and we can get out there and helping, whether it's seabirds or whether it's other people, can really shift or help to deal with the sometimes what really feel like overwhelming feelings. feel like overwhelming feelings, in a situation like this, which is just so grim.
1: Yeah, so grim. And I think like a great opportunity perhaps to, if you do want to get involved and you do think, can I help, to contact those local organisations that are working with the wildlife, that, you know, there's always something someone can do. And I love your point about, you know, because we can't really blame this on anyone, it's hard to place our feelings. And because that's the real distinction, isn't it, between this and like something like grief, like climate grief, is because we can kind of pinpoint why that the climate stuff is happening, but
0: we know whose fault that is.
1: Yeah. But with this bird flu, it is, you know, there are things that are at fault, but we just don't understand it enough, and so it's hard to know where to put our feelings. Would you agree with that?
0: Yeah. Look, I think I said in the cartoon, sometimes bad things happen to good seabirds, and it just life is wonderful, and it's awful, and it really helps to have it helps me anyway. I shouldn't speak more generally, but it helps me to be grateful for the things that I do have, even though they might seem small in comparison. It doesn't necessarily help all these creatures if I'm wandering around miserable all the time. I've spent a lot of my time feeling bad because I didn't think it was okay to feel good when there was so much terrible business going on in the world. And I don't think that, you know, me being depressed all the time is necessarily helping anyone. And so I turned it into cartoons, which people seem to enjoy. So there you go.
1: Well, on that, has this one resonated in a way? Because it did for me, as I mentioned in my intro, it really kind of popped off the page for me. Has people's reaction to this one been a little different or more enthusiastic to others? Are you privy to that information?
0: I see some of the traffic stuff, and I get the comments that people make. It does seem to have resonated with people, and because, you know, my readers tend to be, you know, environmentally focused and so on and so forth, and you can feel so alone. I think that's one of the reasons my cartoons work for people, is because I talk about my feelings and then other people read them and go, oh, well, I actually feel that too. So it's good to know that there's other people in the world who feel the way I do. I'm just a humble cartoonist in the human valley, but you know, I'm not like the shag on a rock in the cartoon. I'm you know, you're not alone unless you are in fact a shag on a rock.
1: I love that. Hey, Brandon, I love that.
0: Yeah.
1: First Dog on the Moon. I could chat to you all night, just, you know, musing around the issues of the world. But thank you so much for giving, as I said, giving me a little giggle today. And I hope that it's having the same effect on other people. Hope to talk to you again at another time.
0: Anytime, John. Thank you very much. I appreciate it.
1: Of course. That's First Dog on the Moon there. He is a cartoonist for The Guardian. You can catch his stuff there. A Walkley Award-winning national treasure. And, yeah, go check out his bird flu cartoon in The Guardian. It will warm your heart in what is a pretty rotten news story and a very serious one. It's 27 minutes past 9. John O'Hara here with you on the evening's program, 936 ABC Hobart and ABC Northern Tasmania. Just reminding you again, there's an announcement from Tas Police. They are advising motorists to avoid the area of Forest Road near Bain Terrace in Trevallon after a large tree has fallen across the roadway and is currently blocking both lanes of traffic. Police are in attendance and arrangements are being made to remove the tree and reopen the road as soon as it's safe to do so. So police are asking motorists to seek an alternative route and avoid the area until further notice. We'll update you here at ABC Local Radio as more information comes to hand. And if you see anything, do get in touch with us on 0438 922 936. It's coming up to 9:30, Tassiecast after that. Of course, the 10 p.m. ABC News Bulletin. Now, don't forget, I am giving away a double pass to Go West and Debbie Gibson this next Wednesday, September the 2nd, at the Odeon Theatre in Hobart. To go in the draw to win tickets, you just need to tell me why you are Tassie's biggest 80s super fan. Get in touch with me, 0438 922 936. Are you Tassie's biggest 80s super fan? Do you want a double pass to go West and Debbie Gibson at the Odeon? Get in touch. Tell me why. Tell me your tales of the 80s. I'll be giving that away after the 8 p.m. news this Wednesday, the 26th of August. So there's a whole week to plan your trip to the Odeon. Time for some music. This is Vanessa Amorosi, Shine. Beautiful song. Great Aussie artist. John O'Hara here with you on the evening's program.

0: Vanessa Amorosi, Shine. It is 28 minutes to 10. John O'Hara here with you on the evenings program. How's your evening? Is it beautiful? Are you settling in for a cup of tea or maybe a second glass of wine? I definitely had a few glasses of wine over the weekend. Do get in touch with me. Let me know what you're up to. 0438 922 936 or give me a call on 1300 222 936. 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You need to call to play 1300 222 936. That is the number. Wednesday, we're doing a one-off Wednesday 80s music quiz because we are giving away tickets to Go West and Debbie Gibson. Two tickets, a double pass. To go in the draw, you just need to let me know why you are Tassie's biggest 80s super fan. 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
0: TassieCast coming up in just a moment. It's 25 to 10, some music for you. Oof, I love this one. Cold Chisel, Choir Girl. John O'Hara here with you.

0: called Chisel, Choir Girl. John O'Hara here with you, 936 ABC Hobart and ABC Northern Tasmania. It is 22 minutes to 10. Now, we've been speaking a little bit about bird flu this hour. Talking about the more personal aspects of bird flu doesn't mean we want to neglect the facts. What do we know about how our native species will cope? Are any at risk of extinction? More on that, more on what we know so far, coming up in just a moment.
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0: Earlier on in the program, we were just talking about the emotional impacts of potentially watching our local animals, even our beloved pets, die in staggering numbers due to bird flu. 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If our earlier chat has got you wondering what are the facts, the latest episode of TassieCast unpacks it all. 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
10: They're unable to stand, they're unable to walk, they're unable to fold their wings. It's a very distressing and very confronting experience.
11: It's also a threat not only to birds but to scavenging animals like the Tasmanian devil and some quolls.
12: There are also people in Tasmania who have very close connections with the wildlife and the animals in Tasmania. A threat to them will be a substantial cause for concern and distress.
13: Hello and welcome to TassieCast. I'm Ellie Ward coming to you from Nipaluna, Hobart. Tasmania is the last state on the last continent to get the latest deadly strain of bird flu known as H5N1. It mostly affects wild and domestic birds, but this strain is known to be particularly lethal and can and has jumped to mammals. It's basically a pandemic in animals, but unlike for people during COVID, we can't shut the borders to migratory birds. And we have lots of them. We live on an island. For many of us, whether it's being on the water or the waterfront, our waterways are our playground for both us and our four-legged friends. But we've been warned to brace ourselves. H5N1 has made a devastating path across the world in recent years. There have been mass mortalities in many species of wild birds and domestic poultry, but also marine mammals. Thousands of sea lions and elephant seal pups in South America, and closer to home, more than 13,000 elephant seal pups on Heard Island. Our first recorded case, a brown skua, the large, powerful seabirds mainly breed on sub-Antarctic islands, including Macquarie Island, which is part of Tasmania's jurisdiction. But this one was found on the Tasmanian mainland in the far northwest at Rocky Cape. ABC Mornings host Leon Compton was actually on air when confirmation of this case came through. Leon, we know the government and other organisations have been preparing for the arrival of H5N1 for some years, but confirmation still came as a blow.
14: It did. I remember the press conference getting called and we had a bit of an inkling early that it was going to be Tasmania's first confirmed case of bird flu, as you say. For weeks, if not months, as we watched it circulate the globe, we had our experts here saying it's a case of when and not if. I think we need to save the brown skua as a trivia question for the future. I didn't know much about it until our first infected case became clear. But here we are. And then immediately, because of the time spent in preparation, the state then went into warning people about what to do in case of suspicion of bird flu. So there were protocols, public information campaigns, and the government really distilled it into avoid, record, and report. So if you see something, avoid it. Don't go near a bird. And of course, as you pointed out earlier, for so many Tasmanians, oh, it's a sick bird. I want to help the bird. Maybe we pick it up. Maybe we take it to a rescue facility. We need to think about these things very differently now. So avoid, record where it is, take a photo if you can, mark its location, and then report it to the number that's been set up, 1-800-675-888. That's 1-800-675-888, the emergency disease hotline.
13: Now, Leon, it was only a matter of weeks from when the first case was confirmed on mainland Australia in WA, and we know bad news travels fast. It's spread east since then. And as we heard from federal

0: Environment Minister Murray Watt at the top, some of Tasmania's most loved and well-known species are considered vulnerable.
1: Yeah, bird flu is not just for birds, Ellie, and it sort of makes sense when you think about it. So the federal government did a risk analysis of more than 2,000 birds and mammals. They were trying to model like who would be affected, what sort of parts of the country would be most at risk from bird flu. And it won't surprise you to know that of the 386 Australian bird and mammal species that were put at the highest levels of risk, the Tassie Devil was one of them. You think about what the Tassie Devil does. It goes out at night, it finds carrion, dead animals, and it feasts on them. That's how it tends to feed. And so it means that devils will come into contact with sick and dead birds, and that means they're at risk from catching it. They've already had a tough time. They've had a tough couple of decades with facial tumour disease. And so the question, what impact, and it's still unknown, H5N1 will have, because there's still no vaccination for mammals that's available.
0: And one of our most threatened birds, Leon, the critically endangered orange-bellied parrot, it's one of Australia's rarest birds, with only 88 detected in the wild last year. And there are real fears about the extinction risk with H5N1.
1: So we have a small number of birds, obviously, in wild populations. We won't be able to vaccinate them, but for the 350 parrots in captivity, well, it looks like we're going to have a vaccination campaign. Plans have been developed for a number of other species as well. But as the government have made clear, we won't be able to get to all of perhaps our most loved bird species.
0: This disease is awful, Leon. There's no question. And bird researcher Dr. Eric Verler is warning us to be prepared.
2: For people that have spent their lives on beaches on our coast, and to see birds that we are familiar with in a state where they cannot stand or walk or fold their wings is quite confrontational, and it's distressing. And so people need to be aware that they could well see something like that when they go to a beach.
0: Now, Leon, people can get this particular flu, but experts say human cases are rare and most people experience a mild illness.
1: Yeah, and we checked in with the head of public health to try and understand, like, are our hospitals ready? Like, what are we thinking when it comes to potential risk of humans getting bird flu? It seems that risk is very, very low, but it's not zero. As Dr. Mark Veitch, the head of public health, told us, the real risk is psychological. Mm. So as you touched on in your introduction, Tasmanians love following our bird species. We'll have favourites. We'll put ourselves in the places that they live every day. We'll count the years by watching them come in for the season. And what we might see around us is large numbers of mortalities in the weeks and months to come. And so it's the psychological risk, the psychological damage, Ellie, that could be the big thing to watch out for in humans.
0: We do love our coastline, Leon, and a lot of the wildlife along it, but another of our much-loved species, the little penguin, it's not going to be part of the vaccination rollout, even though dozens of penguins have been found dead on King Island.
1: No, and it's a bit like the Rio Tinto smelter deal, Ellie. Like, you've got New South Wales getting a deal, no deal at the moment for Tasmania. In Victoria, their famous Phillip Island colonies are getting vaccinated, but ours aren't. And the difference is significant. It's basically because we've got so many wild populations around Tasmania, getting an effective two vaccination scheme rolling out that covers every penguin, it's not practical. And so it doesn't look like they're going to get the jab.
0: So, yeah, the priority line for vaccination is pretty brutal. Here is the Environment Department's Wes Ford.
3: The vaccination approved at the moment is only for very specific threatened species birds that is progressively being discussed and worked out. Victoria is working through a process of vaccinating little penguins. This is it's an ongoing discussion across the chief veterinary officers across the nation around how to actually vaccinate and which birds to vaccinate and in which priority order.
0: But Leon, we all have a role to play to help reduce the spread. And the department says pet owners in particular.
1: Yeah, pet owners in particular. Think about what you and I do in our main job. You're on the radio while people have their headphones in, going for a walk of the morning. So often they'll have their dog with them. They'll be on a beach. They'll be in a wild place. And that's where they're, you know, that's where they're starting their day. And so the risk is that a dog comes across a carcass. We know dogs love smelly things. The dogs will engage with that, pick it up, run around. And that means the possibility of transmission. Now, interestingly for dogs, they're not as asymptomatic. So they'll pick it up. They can transmit it, but they won't display the symptoms. place. But when the dog comes home and hangs out with the cat, well, they're more at risk. And of course, when that dog or cat are amongst backyard chooks, for example, then a real risk gets created. It can be fatal to cats. It can pass it on to chooks. So we need to reiterate the message that Tasmanians need to be incredibly mindful of when you're out with your dog and you're in a wild place. Keep dogs on beaches on leads.
0: Absolutely. Now, the state's largest pigeon and poultry show has been cancelled and the agriculture industry has increased biosecurity measures, Leon. The industry, like the government, though, has been preparing for some time.
1: Yeah, so reducing visitors to farm paddocks to avoid contact with, well, other farm animals or the cat. Well, they're more at risk. And of course, when that dog or cat are amongst backyard chooks, for example, then a real risk gets created. It can be fatal to cats. It can pass it on to chooks. So we need to reiterate the message that Tasmanians need to be incredibly mindful of when you're out with your dog and you're in a wild place. Keep dogs on beaches on leads.
0: Absolutely. Now, the state's largest pigeon and poultry show has

0: obviously, and potentially the droppings of infected bird species. We've seen the cancelling of that huge poultry show, reducing the movement of stock around Tasmania, or more clearly understanding where things are going and when. And yeah, as you say, cancelling what was shaping up to be the biggest poultry and pigeon show in years. So that was disappointing. But the risks and the people involved in that show were sad but understood. The risks were too great.
1: This strain is much worse than previous ones, Leon.
0: We know in other countries, like the US, that we're talking there about millions and millions of domestic poultry dying. They were culled in a bid to prevent the spread of bird flu. This strain is seen as worse than the previous times Australia's flirted with that. We know in Australia in 2024, the strain of bird flu led to the loss of more than 10% of Australia's laying hens, more than 2 million birds slaughtered to contain the outbreak, which resulted in, and this is, you know, the inconvenience at a retail level, egg shortages, price rises, but just that horrific toll of understanding the impact on animals in Australian communities.
1: And this is a developing situation, Leon, and there are plenty of unknowns, but it seems one certainty is more cases.
2: You know, it will spread, we know that. And there's still the further risk that is, of course, unquantifiable at this point in time, is that we may still get birds coming to southern Tasmania out of the sub-Antarctic that are potentially carrying bird flu as well.
0: Yeah, that was Wes Ford again, who's been brought back into harness, former head of the EPA and now incident controller and communicating to Tasmanians. Hundreds of kilometres of coastline here in Tasmania. I mean, we have a vast coastline, a small population of 550,000 people. And so we've got things like drones going up, doing aerial surveys. We've got helicopters patrolling our coastline. Dr. Eric Verla has been echoing the concerns of Wes Ford. And we've got a situation where many of the cases so far have been in things like greater crested terns.
3: And this is during the winter time when the greater crested terns are dispersing, moving around. You know, the youngsters can travel up to 2,000 kilometres, you know, in a couple of months. But as the breeding season approaches, the birds are going to settle down. And this is the concern, is that when you have high densities of birds in breeding colonies, you may see more of these mass mortality events, because the virus is much easier to transfer from one bird to the next when the birds are literally beak tip to beak tip in their colonies.
1: Now, Leon, the Bonorong Wildlife Sanctuary near Hobart, which is dedicated to the rescue, rehabilitation and preservation of our native animals, it too has been preparing for the arrival of bird flu for the past 3 years.
0: And it's a really difficult situation for those that are passionate about rehabilitating birds. You've got a range of biosecurity protocols that have been put into place early and are being rolled out now. So a zoning system to limit movement between different areas. Chief Executive Matt Clement said controlling the movement of people and equipment and other animals that come and go, and things like working closely with other agencies and government to mount an effective response. But there's, you know, tens of thousands of calls to help deal with wildlife every year. You've got to keep those services running, but you've got to make sure that the people that help aren't the ones that are then spreading the disease. One of the people we've spoken to said volunteer rescuers were now aware of the need to follow government guidelines, including avoiding contact with sick wildlife, referring cases to the animal disease hotline. But Raptor Refuge, who we've spoken to, you know, saying they've got to change the way they operate. It's not about turning birds away as much as about protecting the birds that they've got in care. In some cases, for 20 years, they've had bird species living with them. So the volunteers who handle them, the broader population, all need to be protected.
1: Thanks, Leon. And thanks to you too. It's a really devastating disease. And there are, as we've said, a lot of unknowns as we grapple with yet another distressing virus. So do take care. And just finally, that emergency animal disease hotline number again, 1800 675 888. Until next time, cheers.
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3: With John O'Hara.
4: We're, of course, coming up to the 10pm ABC News Update. Before I say goodbye to you, though, some music to send you off into the evening. Leave a light on for me. This is Belinda Carlisle. John O'Hara here with you.

0: Belinda Carlisle, leave a light on. And if someone's coming home late tonight, do leave a light on for them. It always feels nice when there's a light left on, don't you reckon? I've just had a lovely text in from Vince. Belinda Carlisle, some of the most joyous chords in pop. That's from John. Sorry, John Vince. John Vince. I read that wrong. Excuse me. That I'm John and your name's Vince. Thank you. Vince, I agree. Belinda Carlisle, what an icon. Before I go and bid you good night, ABC Evening News coming up at 10 o'clock, of course, letting you know one last time that Tasmania police are advising motorists to avoid the area of Forest Road near Bain Terrace in Trevallon after a large tree has fallen across the road and is currently blocking lanes of traffic, both lanes of traffic. Police are in attendance and arrangements are being made to remove the tree and reopen the road as soon as possible. So motorists are asked to seek an alternative route and avoid the area until further notice. We will be back with local programming from 5:30 in the morning. Rick in the south, Kim in the north. It's time for Nightlife with Phil Clark. Good night. Stay safe. Quiz tomorrow from 7:05. Have a beautiful evening. It's news time.
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0: ABC News, hello, I'm Satyam Weinstein. The Prime Minister has called One Nation's approach to immigration inconsistent after internal disagreements about the minor party's policy position. One Nation MP David Farley told insiders that the party's net overseas migration target was not too different to Labor's, which is forecast to hit 225,000 by 2028. His leader Pauline Hanson later issued a correction, insisting One Nation's target remains at 130,000. Anthony Albanese says it's clear that One Nation is struggling to establish its policy.
1: The truth is there is only one mainstream party in Australia, given that One Nation have all these views that would undermine wages and conditions, can't get their act together to have a serious policy on anything, and that is the Australian Labor Party, because the Liberal Party have just given up.
0: AFL CEO Andrew Dillon says the league won't be reviewing its illicit drugs policy in the wake of the Sydney Swans scandal. The Swans have stood down five players for the remainder of the season following a late-night drinking session at a Melbourne hotel last week. Victoria Police are separately investigating an alleged sexual assault for which no charges have been laid or arrests made. The ABC has been told the players in the room were using drugs, but Mr. Dillon has rebuffed suggestions the league's policy needs to be changed.
2: Well, we've just undergone an extensive review of the illicit drugs policy, and we've launched that, and that'll be taking effect from this off-season. And so we'll continue. There's accountabilities for the players, and there will continue to be them.
0: South Australia's Primary Industries Department is investigating whether the vaccine used for penguins in Victoria will be effective to help protect local colonies from bird flu. Concerns growing after a second long-nosed fur seal found off Kangaroo Island's coast is suspected to have contracted H5 bird flu. SA Primary Industries Minister Claire Scriven says there are now 194 confirmed cases in the state.
3: But we need to be conscious of the fact that the environment on Phillip Island is different to the environment here. There's a high level of interaction with humans on Phillip Island, but all of those logistical matters, all of those regulatory matters are all being investigated so that if we can, then we can, certainly will do.
0: South Australia's Chief Veterinary Officer Skye Fruin says she anticipates there will be more cases of seal and sea lion deaths due to bird flu.
4: Thankfully, at this stage, we haven't got any evidence that there's really significant impacts on the seals and sea lions. I think, unfortunately, that probably means we've just picked this up very early. I would expect if we've got one case, we probably will see more at some point in time.
0: Pakistan is continuing to play a major role in trying to broker peace between the US and Iran. The Pakistani Chief of Defence Forces is travelling to Iran today, where he'll try to reopen negotiations between the two nations. His visit is happening as Washington prepares to slap further economic sanctions on Tehran. Iranian President Masoud Pezeshkian says his country will not stop fighting.
5: We are in an all-out military, economic and security war in the face of the most devastating set of sanctions. But we're standing firm to secure the future of our people.
0: South Korea says the US has cancelled a large joint amphibious landing drill scheduled for next month. The BBC's Anbarasan Ethirajan has more.
6: The biennial Sangyong, or Twin Dragons exercise, has been conducted for decades, involving warships, aircraft and thousands of troops rehearsing amphibious landings. A South Korean military spokesman said talks were being held with American officials about if the drills can resume in future. The cancellation comes a week after

0: that Donald Trump announced earlier exercises with Seoul would be scaled back because of his very good relationship with the North Korean leader Kim Jong-un. He also blamed Seoul for failing to support the U.S. over Iran.
1: Experts are predicting rents will continue to rise as a housing advocacy group declares a crisis for Australian renters. A new report from Everybody's Home has found renting a unit now costs more than half of the take-home pay of a single worker in every capital city. That means for someone earning $70,000, median Sydney rent would make 69% of their weekly pay. Independent property economist Cameron Cusher says high rents are linked to supply shortages.
2: I think rents are likely to go up. Now, we've been seeing quite strong rental growth for several years now, particularly in people looking to take out on new leases. And basically, it's a function of there's too many people looking for rental properties and not enough rental properties available.
1: And now you're up to date with the very latest from ABC News.
3: The forecast for Tasmania for Tuesday, showers developing about most districts during the morning, tending to rain for a period about the north and east during the morning and afternoon, and about the west and south during the late afternoon and evening. Light winds tending westerly in the evening. In Hobart, a very high chance of showers, most likely in the afternoon and evening, a top of 15 degrees.
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2: Yes, well, hello, and how are you? Philip Clark with you on ABC Radio. This is Nightlife. It's Monday night. It's the first hour of the program. It's the 24th of August. Good to be with you as well. 6 past 10, first hour of the show. That's Eastern Time in WA, 6 past 8, 24 to 10 in South Australia and the Northern Territory, and right across the Pacific, courtesy of Radio Australia, 6 past 10 in Port Moresby, 6 past midnight in Tuvalu, Fiji and Kiribati. As well, should be great reception tonight everywhere. There is one issue in Roma and Esperance a bit later on, but I'll tell you all about that later. It's much, much later in the program. Otherwise, you should be getting us loud and clear. Lots of ways to listen, as you know, on broadcast. You can listen to us on your TV channel 25. 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And if you're listening, by the way, via the ABC Listen app or off the website, make sure you grab our podcasts as well. Just put Nightlife into the search bar of the Listen app or stream us directly off the website. There's terrific stuff there, a whole range of stuff. I don't know whether you heard our program last Thursday night about the phenomenon of sovereign citizens and the use of pseudo-law. I mean, this issue's come to light a bit in Australia, hasn't it, because of Desi Freeman. We spoke to two experts, co-authors of a new book called Outlawed, responding to the global rise of sovereign citizens and legal conspiracies, and they had some considerable direct contact with those that they have been studying.
3: Most of my interactions with sovereign citizens are through email.
2: Uh-huh.
3: Turns out that usually when we speak on radio or we publish something, we'll get emails from people and they'll say, explain this to me. Explain how a sovereign citizen is not an oxymoron. Hmm. Or they'll say this other thing that's kind of funny. They'll say, hey, it's really interesting you talk about sovereign citizens. I'm not like them, but... And then they'll go on and explain exactly why they are sovereign citizens. They won't acknowledge that they are them.
4: Absolutely. I've had, you know, the spectrum, right? Sometimes I get told that I've been convicted of contempt in their court that they've established themselves. Mm. Those ones are maybe a little bit wary of. But the ones I get that are more challenging are the ones where someone has said, look, my cousin, my uncle, my nephew, my brother, my friend is seemingly getting caught up in this conspiracy. I don't know how to help them. I'm worried for them. How can I help bring them back? And I think that's the ones that are the most confronting emails to receive, because someone is doing something, someone cares for them, and they want to help them understand that this is only going to lead to ruin. It's not going to help them.
2: Mm. That full interview on the Listen app, so check it out. Just search for Nightlife. First up tonight, I'd like to bring you again a discussion we had with Dr. Rod Sinclair, Professor of Dermatology at the University of Melbourne. Now, you might remember we spoke to him back in June. There was a tremendous response to that program, a lot of positive feedback about the discussion, which covered hair loss and other issues in relation to scalp. A lot of questions and listeners requesting that we give it another airing. So we are going to do that. Rod Sinclair's got some great advice along with some very knowledgeable explanations of the biological and medical processes involved in hair growth and hair loss. So that's coming for you in this first hour. Leading the Nightlife News Breakdown tonight, Quentin Dempster's back. Quentin is going to look at a whole range of things these days. A former ABC presenter, of course, these days a freelance journalist. Labor, the Coalition and One Nation all seeming to have great difficulty in putting exact numbers on migration numbers in their policies. We'll get Quentin's take on that. Science with Sarah. Could Earth's microbes survive on the moon? Sarah, who's a great enthusiast about the possibilities of alien life in the face of my extreme scepticism. Anyway, we'll lock horns a bit later on about her latest revelations about is something out there or not. And a bit later we'll be travelling to Western Australia for Monday Night Travel with Fleur Banger, and we're checking out Exmouth and the Exmouth Marine Park, as well as this beautiful part of the coastline of Western Australia. So all that coming up. Mighty Challenge, of course. Magnets up for grabs. An edition of American Insight tonight. A trade war seems to have broken out between Canada and the US. There's a tariff showdown of tariff hikes of 50% from both sides. it's a pretty high-stakes game of poker as it stands. Whether or not the US is going to fold, we shall see. Maybe Canada's hoping they will. Mark Carney, the Canadian Prime Minister's going through the roof in the approval ratings because he's standing up to Donald Trump. So we'll talk with Hayley Channer, Director of the Economic Security Program at Sydney University's US Studies Centre, about how Canada, I was about to say plucky little Canada, but they're not exactly small, about a, what, we often compare ourselves to Canada, don't we? Similar economies, resource-based economies. So we'll talk some more about that as well. And, of course, issues of the day, plenty to talk about. Love your thoughts, particularly on the rental crisis. Did you see those figures on how much it costs to rent places these days? Quite extraordinary. So all of that coming up. Thank you, Joe from Longwarris this evening. Phil, wondering if you went to the game. Great result. Was touching to see the group huddle on the ground. Very moving, and can I just say, Mitchell Stark. Oh, that's about the cricket. Yeah, sensational. That's true. I don't know what happened to the Bangladesh cricket team. That's true. Yeah, no, it was at the game at Sunday. This is the game. Well, game we're talking about, of course, is the Swans v North Melbourne, their last home and away game, missing the Pullman Five, as it were. Yeah, it was an emotional day. There were, I think, a fair number of people there. Some people were leaving the ground as I approached. I was there to support the players who did behave, I suppose. And why should a season's effort be wasted on their behalf? So I was there, but it was pretty emotional. And emotional from the players that's at the end, quite a few hugging each other, and there were a few tears out on the ground too. Anyway, the whole thing, a whole horrible series of events continues to unfold. As we've heard this, it's going to go on and on, I suspect. 1-300-800-222 is the number if you'd like to text, and if you'd like to call, then text 0467-922-702. First up to my discussion with Dr. Rod Sinclair, Professor of Dermatology at the University of Melbourne. Let's have a listen to what Rod had to say about hair loss.
1: Thank you very much, and good evening to you, Philip.
2: Terrific to have your time and company too. What, actually, is that right? 80 strands of hair a day? You'd go bald in no time, wouldn't you?
1: Well, the hair's fantastic in that it's got about 5 separate populations of stem cells. Uh-huh. And so every time a hair is shed or a hair is plucked, the stem cells will regenerate an entirely new hair bulb, and from that will come an entirely new hair. So you have this constant regeneration, a little bit like your baby teeth when they get loose and fall out and then they're replaced. The hair does it again and again throughout your life.
2: Okay, until it doesn't.
1: Well, that's right. And so everybody knows that if you pluck a hair, new hair grows out of the same follicle. Yeah. What they often don't pay attention to is that if you shave your armpits, the hair, you can see the hairs are growing every single day.
2: Yeah.
1: But if you don't shave your armpits, they don't keep growing forever and ever and start poking out your sleeves, which is, of course, a good thing.
2: I'm going to agree with you about that. Yes, that's right. Yeah, that's true, actually. But head hairs do seem to continue to grow, don't they?
1: Well, you've got about 80,000 hairs on your head when you're born,
2: mm-hmm.
1: and they grow for around about 1,000 days.
2: I've got to disagree with you. When you're born, you don't have any hairs on your head. Not usually.
1: Well, you've got the follicles, but the hairs haven't necessarily come out.
2: Mm-hmm.
1: But the hairs normally, in the adult, they grow for about 1,000 days. And so they grow for 1,000 days. You've got 80,000 of them, so you're losing about 80 every day. As they fall out, then the next hair starts to grow. But the difference between humans and other mammals is that the growth isn't synchronized. So many other mammals molt once a year for the seasons, and they shed their winter coat for the spring and the summer.
2: Mm-hmm.
1: We don't shed all our hairs at once. We just lose that 80 every day, day in, day out, so that over that course of 1,000 days, every hair on your head's fallen out and been replaced.
2: Okay, if you don't cut your hair at all from the age 12 till age 60 and it hasn't fallen out any other way, will it be down to your toes? It probably will be, won't it?
1: Well, that's right. So hairs generally grow about a centimetre a month.
2: Mm-hmm.
1: So if they grow for 3 years, they'll get to about 36 centimetres. But what most women will know is that the maximum length they can grow their hair varies from female to female. And so at school, where often the girls don't cut their hair for very long, there'll be some girls who can grow their hair right down to their backside, whereas others can only get it down to their shoulder blades.
2: Hmm.
1: Because that 1,000 days is the average. Some women will grow their hair for 5 years before it shed, so they'll only shed maybe 40 or 50 hairs a day. Other women will only grow their hair for 2 years, so they might be shedding 100, 120 hairs a day. So the maximum length that you can grow your hair is genetically programmed, and that'll determine, to a degree, how many hairs you shed each day.
2: Mm. Many men have observed the annoying pattern of hair growth, which is that as you get older, you lose hairs on the top of your head and you start growing hairs out of all sorts of other places which you don't want to, like your ears, for example. What's going on there?
1: Well, when you go bald, the follicles don't disappear. They just stop producing hair. So the hair follicles are still there and they can be reawakened. And what happens when you go bald is that the whole follicle shrinks and miniaturizes so that the hair that comes out of the follicle in the bald part of the scalp is shorter, it only grows for a couple of months, gets to a couple of centimetres or even less, and the diameter of the individual hair fibre gets smaller and smaller. And so that miniaturisation of the follicle is the basis of going bald. So the hairs are still there, they can be reawakened, and the hairs that appear on your ears were initially small miniaturized follicles that have been awakened. And so you obviously notice it at puberty when you start to get your underarm hair and hair on other body parts. Mm. But also as you hit middle age for most men, you start to find hairs in areas where you thought you're never going to get them, like the top of your shoulders and your ears.
2: Yes, you do. I know. It's spawned a whole industry, of course, in hair loss. What in hair removal? Why generally do men lose hair on their heads more than women?
1: Well, it's interesting. That is ethnically based, and I was in China recently, and it's a bigger problem in China amongst the women than it is in the men.
2: Mm-hmm.
1: So,
2: is that right?
1: So,
2: really?
1: Yeah, but
2: okay.
1: I think there's also less tolerance of it. So you know, we have action figures for men who they can relate to, who are bald and tough. Mm-hmm. We don't really have action figures for women who are bald and losing their hair. So it's something that's not presented to people as an acceptable alternative. So I think it's cultural as well, but certainly amongst the women, when they do lose their hair, it's very distressing for them.
2: Yeah, and I know women do lose their hair, but it doesn't seem to be, in general, as common as it is for men. Is that true or not?
1: Well, it's probably more severe in men. So there's probably, I think it's fair to say that there's not a single 60-year-old man on this planet who's got hair, the same hair he had when he was 16.
2: Right.
1: Everybody is losing hair gradually as they get older. But for many men, that's really pronounced. And so they start to get areas of the scalp that are just totally bald, denuded. Whereas women, they also lose hair. So it's pretty much universal amongst the women. There's not a single 60-year-old woman on this planet who's got hair, the same hair she had when she was 16. But their hair loss isn't as severe. So they just go thin over the top. They notice their ponytail's not as thick as it used to be. The volume's not as good. It's not as easy to manage. But it's common. But just not as severe, so we don't notice as much.
2: I suppose what I'm trying to get to is that I think it's called male pattern baldness, isn't it? That common thing about the if you're driving through the middle of your head, that's the bit that goes bald. You keep the tufts at the side, and there's a remnant bit at the back on just above the nape of the neck. But all the rest of it sort of seems to go, and that's a really common type of male baldness, isn't it?
1: Well, it's probably about 30 to 40% of all men will end up like that, where they're just totally bald on top and they've just got that ring of hair, starting from the ear and going around the back to the other ear. And whereas women, they also lose hair on the top, but they don't go as bald. Mm-hmm. And so they're very thin. You can see the scalp through the hair, but it's not totally denuded, or it's very uncommon to see it totally denuded.
2: Mm. Is it because, I suppose here's the question, are things getting, we'll move on to remedies shortly, but are things in terms of hair loss getting worse? And in other words, are we doing things in our day-to-day routines that might be making things worse? I mean, is the widespread use of shampoos and things like that, for example, making things worse or not?
1: I think the main thing that's making it worse is that we're living longer. And the longer you live, the more likely you are to go bald. And we did some studies years ago with identical twins.
2: Mm-hmm.
1: And they went bald at exactly the same age, same rate, same pattern, so that as they grew old, they continued to look identical. And that was irrespective of diet, lifestyle, stress, shampoos, all those things. They tended to make small contributions, but it wasn't major. And so it really is programmed in your genes pretty much at birth that you're going to hit a certain age and your hairs are all going to start miniaturising and you'll start to go bald.
2: Mm. All right. You're listening to Nightlife. Rod Sinclair is my guest, Professor of Dermatology at the University of Melbourne. We're talking about hair loss. We could talk about some other dermatological things as well, if you like, but I'd like particularly like to concentrate on hair loss and treatments for hair loss as well. Most of us probably assume there's not a lot you can do about hair loss, especially male pattern baldness, Rod, but is that actually true?
1: It certainly was true. I've been in the game of treating hair loss for over 35 years, and when I started, there was not a single man on this planet who started to go bald and suddenly got better, and that was the same for women. So it was really one-way traffic. As soon as you started to go bald, as soon as you started to get that first area of thinning, you knew that year after year it was just going to get worse and worse and worse. And what changed probably around about 1996 was the first first tablet came out for male pattern hair loss, which is one called finasteride. And then more recently, there's lots of people now all over the world who are taking minoxidil as a tablet. And what we know is that we can actually put the handbrake on that process, stop you going bald, and actually partially reverse it. And so particularly if you catch it early, it's often fully reversible.
2: Hang on, so there's a drug. This is minoxidil, isn't it, which is the successful drug. So you're saying if you take this, you can regrow hair or simply arrest the departure of your hair?
1: Absolutely. No, you can do both. You can arrest the departure and you can regrow it. And so we've just actually completed a clinical trial here in Australia where we've shown that you can actually often grow back 10 to 20% of your hair that's already been lost. And for people who've only lost 10 or 20% of their hair, that'll actually get you back to where you started, back to normal.
2: Okay. Does that simply slightly delay the process anyway, though? Or this doesn't work at all stages of your life, does it, or does it?
1: Well, if you've lost 50% of your hair, you're probably still only going to grow back about 20%.
2: Right.
1: If you've only lost 20%, then you'll get back to where you started. But what it's working through a variety of mechanisms. So it makes the hair grow faster, it makes the hair grow longer, it recruits some of the dormant follicles to start growing hair again, and it also tends to repopulate one of the stem cell populations in the hair bulb so that the whole follicle that started off big and is now miniaturised, reverses and gets back to its full size.
2: Mm. I know there was some concern. I understand this is not the case anymore, but I think the first generation of drugs that were out around the turn of the century, the 2000s, that is, you mentioned the name. What was it again?
1: Finasteride.
2: That had some side effects in men, didn't it, in relation to erectile dysfunction, which made it less attractive for men. Is that right or not?
1: Absolutely. And so finasteride's been around for almost 30 years now.
2: Right.
1: And it's always been known that it sort of almost gives with one hand and takes away with the other, in that it grows your hair, makes them feel more attractive. And then on the other hand, it starts to reduce their libido or even impact on their erectile function. So many people can take finasteride, they tolerate it well, and their libido is robust enough that they don't have any problems. But it's probably about 1 in 50, somewhere between 1 in 50 and 1 in 100 men where it really does affect them. And not only can it affect their libido and their erectile dysfunction, sometimes it causes depression. Now, some men will say, you know, some men often take the finasteride, they notice a 5 to 10% reduction in libido, and they say, well, I don't mind that, it just makes me a little bit more sensible and I'm happy with that. But if the libido drops 10, 15%, they start to worry a bit. And then, of course, if you worry, then that doesn't help.
2: No, I can imagine that's right. So let's talk about women and hair loss. You say they lose it, but at a lower rate than men. But it's not true to say that women have a particular issue called frontal alopecia, don't they?
1: Yeah, so it's this new epidemic. So 15, 20 years ago, this was a rare condition. It was actually first described in Sydney by a dermatology professor there called Stephen Cossard. And so we used to have conferences at the end of the century and would get all the dermatologists from around the world and they'd show them a couple of cases and they'd scratch their head and say, no, I've never seen this. Now it's one of the most common conditions to walk into our practice, and there's pretty much every dermatologist in Australia would be seeing one or two or three or four patients with this condition every single week. And what happens is they first start to lose their eyebrows. The eyebrows thin and then disappear, and then the fringe right at the very front of the head, it just starts to march backwards, but not in the way that you see with male pattern baldness where it's accentuated at the corners and the temples. The whole frontal hairline just marches back row after row after row, and it looks, it's a really unnatural look. And it's obviously very distressing, but we, after many years of scratching our heads trying to work out what was going on, we seem to have found the trigger for it. Okay. And what it was that about 20 years ago, when they first started to develop the mineral sunscreens, the titanium-based sunscreens, they were very unpopular because they caused a white ghosting on the skin. Mm-hmm. So they did some changes in the formulation, and they found that if they reduced the particle size to nanoparticles, these tiny little particle sizes, it reflected the light in different directions, so you didn't get this white ghosting. And so these titanium-based products became the sunscreen of choice. They got introduced into the leave-on facial moisturizers, widely used all over Australia. But they were also, these tiny particles were penetrating through the skin, through the hair follicles, and you can actually find them excreted in your urine. And it seems that that chronic exposure to the titanium sets up an irritant reaction. It's a bit like a foreign body reaction. And that ultimately damages the hair. And what's interesting is a lot of people who are just putting these products, these sunscreens, these moisturizers with SPF in them on their face find that they lose all the hair on their body because it gets into the system and it damages the hair follicles, not just where you're applying the sunscreen.
2: That's very interesting. So because for many women, I imagine probably for most women, there'd be a daily skincare routine, face care routine. Many women would follow this, where they cleanse and put moisturisers and so on their facial skin, including on their forehead. You're saying that this often would contain sunscreens, which is damaging their frontal lobe. Is that right?
1: Well, that's right. And so as dermatologists, we're torn a little bit because we don't want people to go out and get sunburnt. We don't want them to get skin cancer.
2: Right.
1: But it's this particular ingredient, the titanium dioxide, that seems to be specifically associated with this particular form of hair loss. But the good news is there are titanium-free sunscreens that you can get.
2: Mm-hmm.
1: There are ones that use zinc as an alternate mineral. There are mineral-free sunscreens. So there are alternate products. But the titanium dioxide is quite insidious. It's in so many products. It's widely used in a whole range of things, including hair dye, some of the root concealer spray-ons.
2: Okay.
1: What's a lot of again? Other called
2: titanium dioxide?
1: Titanium dioxide. It's the nanoparticles in particular,
2: right,
1: the ones that penetrate through the skin that seem to be the ones that are most strongly associated with this particular form of hair loss.
2: Okay. So you should women should read the label then, should they?
1: Yeah, and you can actually plug your moisturiser into ChatGPT or some other whatever form of AI you're using and just ask the question, does this product contain titanium dioxide nanoparticles?
2: Right.
1: And you'll often get quite a sensible answer. So it's because the labels, when you read them, I don't know what your vision's like, but the print is tiny.
2: Yeah,
1: it's almost, it's for me, it's unreadable. So I find plugging it in onto your search engine or your AI engine is a better way of finding out whether it's got the titanium dioxide in it.
2: Mm. That's completely fascinating because I understand, as you say, and I've anecdotally heard this from a number of female friends of mine that it's an issue, this frontal hair loss, but alopecia of the, and it is, as you say, quite alarming.
1: And they come with such disappointment, saying, "I've been doing the right thing. I've been putting the sunscreen on,
2: that's right,
1: protecting my skin, avoiding the aging, and now I've got this unintended consequence." So it's just one of those unfortunate things that nobody saw coming when we were all recommending, the daily use of sunscreen. But it's certainly something that we're seeing. I'm certainly seeing a new patient with this pretty much every single day of the week.
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2: Yes, you're with me, Philip Clark on Nightlife across the nation, bringing you again our chat with Dr. Rod Sinclair, Professor of Dermatology, the University of Melbourne. It's a chat we had a couple of months ago, but we had such a great response to it. Many of you wanted to hear it again. So let's return to Rod in a moment. I'm being hammered on the text line too, saying babies have plenty of hair. Yes, that's true. I agree. Yes, I agree. In fact, I'm getting complaints even closer to home here. Dave said I was born so hairy that I needed a haircut within an hour of birth. So thank you very much, everyone. Okay, I give up. Yes, so baby, of course babies are born. Many babies are born with lots of hair. Let's get back to Rod Sinclair and his explanations of what goes on with hair loss and other hair-related dermatological problems. Philippa from Sydenham's been waiting on there. Hello, Philippa.
6: Hello, and hello, Dr. Sinclair. I'm really interested in what you have, and I'll go through all of my makeup components too. Through chemo, with successful breast surgery, the worst thing is the loss of eyelashes, and I'm noticing that if I'm buying a cheaper makeup at a supermarket, there's a great problem with not having eyelashes. But there is a thinning of the hair through the chemo, and I was wondering, the hairline is the same, but I used to have a glorious long hair. I'm considering the idea of attaining this chemist. Whatever liquid that you have, would that assist if you think the follicles, the hair follicles, would have been damaged through radiation therapy?
1: So we have this condition that's called persistent chemotherapy-induced alopecia, or PCIA, and it's very common. So most people think that if you go and have chemotherapy, the hair will fall out and it'll all come back 100%. But what we know is that doesn't happen, because the chemotherapy does also damage some of the stem cells in the hair follicle. And so some women lose a little bit of hair after their chemotherapy, have a little bit of residual hair loss that hasn't recovered after their chemotherapy. Some women get a lot. And there are certain chemotherapy agents that are more likely to cause hair loss, some that are less likely. And the one that was the strongest chemotherapy from the hair follicle perspective were the taxanes, and they were the ones that used to often make your eyelashes fall out and often make your nails break as well. And it's very common to not get full recovery. But the minoxidil that we use for the male pattern hair loss, the female pattern hair loss, also generally works for that persistent chemotherapy-induced hair loss. You won't get it all back, but it can certainly improve it quite a lot.
6: Oh, thank you. That's very positive.
2: No worries. Thank you, Philippa. See ya. Bye-bye. Linda from Semaphore. Hello, Linda.
7: Oh, hello, Phil and Doctor. I'm probably the envy of every woman out there, but I never grew any leg hairs. I don't have any hairs on my arms. I never grew any under my arms. I don't have eyebrows. I don't have any other body hair either.
2: What about on the noggin, Linda?
7: It's very thin.
2: Okay.
7: It's thinned out a lot over the years. But mostly I've never had any body hair at all.
2: Okay. What's going on there,

0: Right.
1: So there's lots of potential explanations, but we do know that ethnically there's huge variations in the amount of body hair that people have. And so we see some people from Southeast Asia, Japan, Korea often have very little body hair, very light hair.
2: White. And I'm a white Australian woman of British heritage.
1: Well, the North Scandinavians are often quite lightly haired, but the Mediterraneans often have much more hair. And so there is ethnic variations. There's also some people have different levels of testosterone production. And so when they hit puberty, some women are just very lightly haired. If there's there can be occasionally, you know, very rare, of course, you can have disorders of the pituitary where you don't produce all the hormones that are required for the hair growth. Sometimes that might mean that your fertility is low. Other times you can be very lightly haired and still have excellent fertility.
2: I'm 60 now, but there was never any problem with my fertility when I was younger.
1: So I think it's just part of the spectrum of humanity, the variation from person to person, from country to country and different ethnicities, that there's very wide variation in terms of the body hair coverage.
0: Okay.
2: Okay.
0: Thanks Linda.
2: Thank you so much.
0: See ya. Bye. In WA, Bridgetown WA, says, Phil, when I was a late teen, a hairdresser told me that vigorously brushing my hair and scalp with a very stiff brush daily could stimulate the follicles and maintain healthy hair. Is this likely? As I've done this, I'm now 62 with a healthy head of hair, but maybe it's just a genetic win, is it?
1: Well, I think it is a genetic win, because if you didn't have the genes and you're brushing it vigorously with the comb, you would have given up after a while if you started to go bald. And so it's probably been that reinforcement that because you weren't losing your hair, that maybe that was the factor. But I think, you know, what we know is that if this did work, everybody would be doing it.
0: Mm.
1: But it's I think you just got a lucky break there.
0: Mm. Cheryl says, repeat the sunscreen skincare ingredient. What's it called again? Titanium dioxide.
1: Titanium dioxide.
0: Mm. Yeah, check it out. Someone's saying, I'm obviously being very obtuse or very Irish, and it says in Perth. How in God's name does one plug your sunscreen into your phone to find out? I think you put the words titanium dioxide. No, you can put the brand name in. You can put the brand name of your sunscreen or your face moisturizer into an AI engine, ChatGPT or one of these, and it'll probably give you the answer, won't it?
1: Yeah, and you can often just take a photograph of it, and it'll your search engine will identify what the product is, what the ingredients are, and it'll answer the question for you.
0: Yeah. Jackie says, regarding hair loss in women due to certain sunscreens, etc., this frontal alopecia, if hair loss has occurred, can anything be done to bring it back, says Jackie?
1: It depends on how early you catch it, because this particular condition is associated with damage to the stem cell compartment. So if you let it go for too long, then those hairs are going to be fully irreversibly lost. And so catching it early is important. And one of the problems is it is quite insidious. And a lot of women, if they've got a fringe in particular, they don't pay much attention to what their hairline's doing. And we sometimes even have women come in and I say, when did you lose your eyebrows? Because it's obvious from the other side of the desk. They pat their eyebrows and say, oh, yes, they're gone, as though they hadn't really noticed it. And the number of women who tells me that I must have just overplucked my eyebrows when I was young, that's caused them to deplete. But we know that, you know, the women who get hairs on their chin know that they can keep plucking it forever and ever and they don't go away just through plucking. So it's an interesting thing.
0: No, that's a thing, isn't it? I mean, I've often heard some women say to me, you know, you shouldn't overpluck your eyebrows because it'll make them go away. But that you're saying that as a dermatological thing, that's not correct.
1: Well, that's right. If it worked, everyone would be overplucking their leg hairs to make them go away. But that doesn't work. They just come back again.
0: Yes, you'd pluck your chin hairs out if you're a bloke and never have to shave again, I guess. All right. Can titanium dioxide-induced hair loss be reversed? Well, we just talked about that. But thank you for the text anyway. Ahmed has been on the road and hanging on. Hello, Ahmed.
3: So the question I had was, if I use only... I have hair loss since my teenage years. Mm-hmm. I mean, now the question I had was if I use just the minoxidil in isolation without using finasteride. Would that work alone on itself, minoxidil?
1: Yes, it does. And so what we know in the balding process when the hairs are miniaturizing is that as the hair cycles from one hair, it falls out, and then the next hair grows, the stem cells can either leave in too great a number from the hair bulb, or they can not be replaced in sufficient number. And so the finasteride tends to stop some of the stem cells leaving, and the minoxidil tends to augment their replacement. And so they do work well in combination, but the finasteride's quite specific. It only tends to grow hair on your crown, that bald spot at the back of your head, whereas the minoxidil will grow hair elsewhere. So it depends where your hair loss is. So if your hair loss is mainly at the temples or mainly at the front of the scalp, the minoxidil's going to be perfectly adequate and there'll be no advantage in using the finasteride. If your hair loss is mainly at the back of your scalp, then the minoxidil may be sufficient, but for some people they may also need a bit of minoxidil as well as the finasteride if the hair loss has already gone a little bit too far.
3: Right. Okay, and just a follow-up. What about these procedures like, you know, the PRP, stem cell therapy? Do you think these are ineffective or it's just like...
1: It's a little bit hit or miss, the PRP. And some people get a good response, but a lot of people don't get much of a response at all. And it's one of those techniques where the practice seems to have got a bit ahead of the science. So a lot of doctors have embraced this enthusiastically because they might have had a couple of successes with patients, or they might find that it's a very lucrative addition to their business. They like doing it as a procedure, but the science isn't really strongly supportive. So you can't walk into a doctor and say, okay, if I spend this much time, I undergo this much pain with the injections, and I have spend this much money, how many hairs am I going to grow? No one can really answer that question. So we've got a bit more information about the tablets. We can actually give people pretty accurate counts as to what the likelihood of response rate is and how much hair you're going to grow. But PRP doesn't really have that body of science behind it to allow us to just universally endorse it. And so, as I said, some people get a good response, other people don't. And that's the same with other things like microneedling. There's actually a new laser that's just arrived in Australia, which promotes hair growth, and that's one that's approved by the TGA, by the regulators. A little bit more evidence about that one, that it works. And of course, for people who have lost a lot of hair transplantation remains a really excellent procedure for people who have not getting the hair growth they need from just the tablets alone.
0: Okay.
3: Thank you.
0: Appreciate it, yes. Someone's just sent me a copy of a screenshot of a Google search they did, Rod, saying about titanium dioxide, which says the particles do not absorb into viable skin cells or the bloodstream. You're saying that's wrong.
1: Yeah, so there was a review conducted by the FDA and also updated by the TGA. And they found that when they first developed the titanium, they had very little tissue exposure because they were using the larger particles.
0: Mm-hmm.
1: But when they switched to the nanoparticles, they found that the systemic absorption was much higher.
0: Right.
1: And so there's a number of publications I can
0: I believe
1: send
0: you.
1: Through. But,
0: I believe you. It's just another instance of you shouldn't believe everything you read on the internet, that's all. It is an issue. Barb from Darwin. Hello, Barb.
4: Phil, I've been listening to you for many, many, many years.
0: Good. Thank you.
4: I was listening to the other lady who had cancer and had chemo.
0: Yep.
4: And I've had the breast cancer twice. So I had radiation first time and hair grew back quite well.
0: Mm-hmm.
4: This time round I had the chemo and I'm finding I have a lot of hair loss and my fringe is sort of gravitating back to the middle of my head. Is that really from the chemo, do you think? Because I was also using the purple shampoo because my hair is silver grey. And I'm feeling like that might have burnt the hair follicles. Could that have happened?
1: Well, often many different hair loss conditions combine. And they can be attacking your hair from multiple different angles. So it's not uncommon as the years go by to get a little bit of female pattern hair loss. It's not uncommon for people who've been using sunscreen for many years to get a little bit of the frontal fibrosing alopecia. And then the chemotherapy, it's very common after the chemotherapy to not get full recovery of the hairs. So lots of things can attack hairs from different directions, but at the end of the day, a hair is a hair and everyone counts. And so irrespective of what the component is that's causing it. So there's often not just one single answer that accounts for all the hair loss. And that's where the fun starts for the dermatologist trying to nut it out and work out what are the main contributing factors and what's the best way to address it.
4: So is it worth going to the dermatologist and having them have a look?
1: Certainly. So, and you've got access, because I know there's not an abundance of dermatologists in the Northern Territory, but you do get access to dermatologists through telehealth, and here's one of those things that works quite well through telehealth, because you know you can see it through the camera, and there's often no procedure that needs to be done. It's just a matter of making the diagnosis, taking the history, and writing the prescription.
0: Mm.
4: I might do that. Thank you very much.
0: Thanks, Barb. No worries. Damien from Wollongong. G'day, Damien.
5: Yeah, hello.
0: Hello.
5: My question is I have type 2 diabetes, and there's a little bit of, I've been told that you lose your hair on your extremities, like your fingers and your... that's actually happened to me, but I also... my hair on my head is starting to thin a lot. I'm just wondering, is there any sort of correlation? And, you know, because my hair's thinning, is that related to the diabetes? Is there any sort of complications with sort of taking hair loss medication? How much is it related if it's not? What's going on and what should I do? I do have long hair, and I have most of my hair, but I'm just, I'm just noticing it's not as thick, and I'm noticing it's sort of thinning.
1: So there's a little bit of a chicken in the egg here, Damien, in terms of what's causing what. And so the hair on the extremities, diabetics can get some circulatory problems at the extremities, and they can also get some nerve sensation problems at the extremities. And either of those can be associated with hair loss at the extremities. And that's different to the hair loss on the scalp. Now, what we know is that the men and women who go bald or start to go bald at a young age are at increased risk of hypertension, high cholesterol, and diabetes. And it's not that the hair loss causes the diabetes or the hypertension. It's just that they're in what's called by the geneticist linkage disequilibrium. So in other words, sometimes certain genes just travel together more commonly than you'd expect by chance alone. So things like blonde hair and blue eyes, even though they're separate genes, they just travel together. So we often see people with blonde hair and blue eyes. It's not as though the blue eyes caused your hair to go blonde or vice versa. So it's the same with hair loss. And so the cardiologists were always interested in premature baldness as a predictor of cardiac events, because the diabetes, cholesterol, hypertension were all risk factors for heart disease. And so that is something that when we see the women with hair loss, we often will check their to see whether they've got late onset diabetes or high cholesterol. Hmm. But the diabetes doesn't make you lose hair.
5: I suppose that kind of answers my question. So I do have high blood pressure. I have suffered from hypertension, stress, all that kind of stuff as well. So, but I really, if the hair loss thing and the thinning, I really should look into that as something separate to the diabetes. Is that correct?
1: Yes, that's right. And so you could almost predict that if you had hair loss, that you were increased risk of diabetes. Sometimes one occurs before the other, but it's not the diabetes causing the hair loss, and the hair loss will still be treatable, just as it would amongst any person who doesn't have diabetes.
0: Okay, thanks for that, Damien. I appreciate it, and good luck. Quite a few texts from women saying, "What do you do about facial hair?" Particularly older women saying, well, here's one. I'm a 65-year-old female. A lot of issues with dark hair growing on my chin and lip. This is an issue for a number of older women, isn't it? What can they do about it?
1: So this used to be a really big problem, 10, 20, 30 years ago, but now it's actually quite a small problem because the dark hairs are very amenable to laser. And so the laser, you know, 4 or 5 treatments with the laser for many people will just get rid of those dark hairs permanently. And lasers pretty much available in every high street that's relatively low cost.

these days, and the operators are generally very well trained and they provide a good service. The problem we have is particularly for the people with fair hair, because the fair hair doesn't go away with the laser very well, and grey hair doesn't go away with the laser at all. And so for those women, their main treatment historically was electrolysis. But when the lasers all were developed 20, 25 years ago, the electrolysis workforce evaporated because it was a really tedious treatment. It had only a moderate success rate, and you needed to have really good vision to sort of be popping the needle in the hair follicle. Cost these days, and the operators are generally very well trained and they provide a good service. The problem we have is particularly for the people with fair hair, because the fair hair doesn't go away with the laser very well, and grey hair doesn't go away with the laser at all. And so for those women, their main treatment historically was electrolysis, but when the lasers all were developed,

0: And so we've lost our electrolysis workforce. So it's very hard to find a really skilled electrolysis person. So if you've got one, hang on to them, because they're as I said, they're hard to find. But the dark hair, laser is very good. There are also medications if people have very extensive unwanted hair all over the body, and there's a range of genetic conditions that can cause that. There's also some ethnic factors that cause that, and some of the medications that we use that are called anti-androgens will actually block the effect of testosterone, and they end up having opposite effects on different hairs. So on the chin, they'll make the hairs smaller, and on the scalp, they'll make the hairs bigger. So these anti-androgens are used both to treat baldness and also to reduce the unwanted hair, and so they're very popular for women. Often used together with the minoxidil, is a nice combination to maximise the hair growth on the scalp without getting off target hair growth on the chin.
1: Okay, but plucking hairs with a tweezer out of your chin is, I mean, it's only a short term thing, because the hair is, as you've described, is going to grow back.
0: Yes, that's,
1: okay,
0: that's right.
1: All right. Penny from Dorigo. G'day, Penny. Hello.
2: Hi there, Phil.
1: Hi.
2: Great show.
1: Thank you.
2: Listen to it as much as I can. Thank you. I'd like to ask the doctor, I was listening to the program earlier and I realised that when I went into the bathroom and checked my shampoo and conditioner, mm-hmm. it's an Australian make, a well-known make, mm-hmm. and when I looked at the contents of the conditioner, one of the ingredients is titanium dioxide. Now, I've been suffering from losing frontal hair for probably about a year now, mm-hmm. and applying gentle conditioner, thinking that was going to help. Have I been doing it all wrong?
0: Well, it's not just the titanium, it's also the particle size. And so
2: right.
0: in the conditioners, they're often the larger particle sizes, so they're not necessarily the problem. It's really... Do you use a leave-on facial moisturiser each day or a sunscreen every day?
2: I don't use any facial moisturisers or sunscreens at all.
0: So that may well be the source of exposure. It's interesting. A lot of people we see, we can't pinpoint where the titanium's coming from at the first visit, but often when they come back for the second or the third visit, they say, I found it. It was in one of the products that they were using. So it may be a factor, and looking at seeing if you can get a titanium-free one would be worthwhile trying.
1: Because what you're saying is it's best avoided, are you?
2: Yeah.
0: Well, if you can, there's usually alternatives. You don't need to.
1: Okay. Okay, Penny.
2: I buy that particularly because I have sensitive skin anyway.
1: Yeah.
2: And it's just been sort of quite horrifying to hear what the doctor was saying.
1: Yeah, it might go on that by the sound of it. Rog, she should be on the Penny should be on the hunt for one that doesn't have it.
0: Well, that's right.
2: Will my hair grow back if I stop using it?
0: It might need a little bit of help. It might need some medications to help it grow back a bit.
2: Right.
0: But unfortunately, some of the follicles will be permanently damaged. Mm-hmm. And have you lost your eyebrows as well?
2: No, my eyebrows are fine.
0: And what about at the sideburns? Have you lost any hair at the sideburns?
2: My side hair has thinned a little, yes. In fact, most of my hair has started thinning. And I'm 79.
0: So of course, there may well be also just some simple age-related female pattern hair loss as well. Because,
2: sure.
0: as I said, you know, by the time women get to menopause, a lot of women are already starting to lose some hair, and they'll notice the increased hair shedding and the other features. And that is something that just progresses, often slowly, insidiously. And so that might also be an explanation. So it's not there's other causes. There's lots of reasons why you can be losing the hair at the fringe as well.
2: Right. So discuss it with my GP.
0: Yep.
1: Thanks, Penny.
2: Okay. Thank you.
1: Good
2: Bye.
1: Luck. Bye bye. Yeah, no, I think it's probably revelatory for a lot of people, actually, to hear what you've had to say, Rod. Rod Sinclair is with me, Professor of Dermatology at the University of Melbourne. We're talking about hair loss. Just to summarise here, there is a good drug. It's called minoxidil. Does it have any serious or notable side effects or not?
0: So it was originally developed as a treatment for high blood pressure. Mm-hmm. But to treat the high blood pressure, you need very, very high doses. Mm-hmm. And so I started working with this about 20, 25 years ago, and we were using microdoses because we were trying to find that window where you could prescribe it safely without getting the effect to lower your blood pressure, because if your blood pressure is normal to start with, you don't want it lowered. And so we started with the microdoses, and over the

0: years, it's been we've been finding that we can just gradually increase the dose over time. People can grow hair without getting any of the side effects, particularly if you go slowly. And certainly it's being used pretty much all over the world. It's certainly the number one treatment prescribed by dermatologists for hair loss pretty much worldwide these days.
1: Okay.
0: But of course, there's other innovations happening as well. There's new drugs being developed. There's clinical trials happening all the time. And in fact, we're testing a new drug at the moment to see whether it not only stops you going bald, but also stops you going grey. So that's there's a lot of excitement in the area.
1: And also, as you said earlier, transplanting, hair transplants, although they're expensive, they do work.
0: Absolutely. So the hairs have an inbuilt memory. So you can actually take a hair from the temple of a young man who's just starting to go bald, and you can transplant that onto his forearm. And as he goes bald on his temple, that hair on the forearm will also go bald in sync as to where it came from in the beginning. And similarly, if you took a beard from the chin of a 12-year-old boy and put that on his forearm, as he grew his beard, that forearm hair would start to grow. So the hairs have got this great memory. So what it means is the male pattern baldness is a patterned condition, and the hairs at the back of your head, as we were saying right at the start of the show, they're the last ones to go bald. And so you can actually take them from the back of the head, move them to the temples, move them to the front of the hair, and they'll continue to grow just like they're on the back of the head.
1: Okay.
0: And it does work. It's a highly effective treatment. And we've got some very skilled hair transplant surgeons in Australia. A lot of the techniques, again, embraced around the world were developed in Melbourne and Sydney. And so there's a very strong heritage of hair transplantation in Australia. And there's many more people having hair transplants today than there were 20 years ago. But you don't tend to see people walking down the street with visible transplants, the old plugs that you used to see, because the techniques are so much more sophisticated. They don't do them in plugs or tufts of 10 or 20 hairs. They do it one hair at a time. They take one out, put it in. Take one out, put it in. It's a slow, tedious process, but it looks really natural, and it's a very well-regarded, very standard medical procedure.
1: Yeah, but pricey, I think, isn't it? But
0: well, it is, because there's about 10 people in the room all sort of trimming down the hair follicles, making sure they're exactly the right size for the implantation. Yeah. It's very, very precise. It's like watchmaking. You've got to be really delicate, and so it's very, very labour-intensive.
1: A couple of people asking, is minoxidil still advised over 65?
0: Yes, it is. We use it in all ages. Again, you often have to, when people are over 65, they're often on other medications. They might be on other blood pressure medications, or they might have low blood pressure or high blood pressure. All that needs to be taken into account. But we certainly use it in people of all ages.
1: Okay.
0: But when the lotion was first developed, they only did the trials in people under the age of 50. So the regulators in America, the FDA, said, well, you can only put on the label that it's for people at the age of 50. But, of course, nothing changes on your 50th birthday that your hairs will stop growing to the minoxidil.
1: Okay.
0: And then they did more trials to 65, and they got the label up to 65, and then they didn't bother doing any more trials. So that label still sits there on the lotion. But the tablets, you can use them at any age.
1: Okay. Just another quick one. LeBarb wants to know, is it true that semaglutides, this is Ozempic and these other weight loss drugs, can cause hair loss?
0: Yes, absolutely.
1: They
0: can, particularly if you lose a lot of weight very quickly.
1: Okay.
0: And what's uncertain is how much of it is just due to the weight loss. Because if you lose weight just through dieting without the semaglutides, you will lose hair. Mm-hmm. And similarly, we know if you take the semaglutides and you don't actually lose any weight, then you might not lose much hair. But it does seem like that combination of the semaglutides and the rapid weight loss does increase your risk of getting some hair shedding. But that hair shedding is reversible.
1: Okay. All right. Interesting. Rod, it's been fascinating. I told you things would disappear on us, and it has, unfortunately. But I really appreciate your lending us time for your expertise as well. And thanks very much for joining us.
0: Thank you. And if anyone's interested in going in one of these new hair trials to test some of these new medications, they can go to – we've got a website through our practice called thehairtrial.com. And so if people are interested, they can go in there and they can check it out.
1: Hairtrial.com. Okay.
0: Yep.
1: Titanium dioxide was the ingredient we were talking about. All right, Rod, thank you. Appreciate your time.
0: Thank you very much.
1: Dr. Rod Sinclair, Professor of Dermatology at the University of Melbourne, speaking with me in June. I brought that discussion to you again because so many listeners responded to it saying they got a lot out of it and wanted to hear it again. Anyway, you can find that discussion if you wanted to hear it again, and indeed all our interviews on the ABC Listen app. Just search for Nightlife and the topics that you're keen to hear about. It's all there. All right, we've got the Nightlife News Breakdown coming up. Sarah Webb on science and Fleur Banger's taking us to Exmouth as we go Monday night travelling. News first.
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6: ABC News with David Rollins. The Tasmanian Treasurer says the Prime Minister is leaving Tasmania worse off by refusing to correct the national GST deal. State political reporter Josh Duggan has more on this story.
7: The Productivity Commission has recommended changing the Morrison-era GST deal, which puts a floor in the amount Western Australia receives and has cost the federal budget $23 billion. Visiting Perth today, Prime Minister Anthony Albanese has said that Western Australia's share will not change while he's in the top job. Erica Betts was part of the federal Liberal government that put in place the current arrangements in 2018. Now Tasmanian Treasurer, he says the deal could cost the state more than $500 million a year and that the sense of fairness is gone.
6: UK Prime Minister Andy Burnham is in Kyiv, where he will confirm his country's willingness to help Ukraine manufacture more long-range missiles. The BBC's Dan Johnson has the story.
8: Now Ukraine is going to be able to make its own. That's significant, and it's the first step, perhaps, towards Ukraine adopting the technology and plans that it needs to produce other ranges of missiles itself so that it can guarantee its own supply and deliver the weapons it needs when it needs them. Andy Burnham will also pick up an award that's being given by Ukraine to the British people in recognition of the long-standing solid support that the Brits have been giving to Ukraine since the start of this war.
6: A former radio host has told the trial of broadcaster Alan Jones that he didn't see anything that worried him at a lunch where Mr. Jones is accused of indecent assault. Isabel Rowe reports.
9: The trial of Alan Jones in the New South Wales local court has begun to hear from Jason Morrison, a former radio colleague of Mr. Jones. Mr. Morrison was at a lunch in 2008 where a younger man, complainant C, accuses Mr. Jones of touching his crutch under the table. Complainant C told the court last week he felt others were watching Mr. Jones's arm outstretched onto his lap. Another guest told the court on Friday that he saw C looking distraught. Mr. Morrison has given evidence there were jokes made by others that C and Mr. Jones made a great couple, but says it was just banter and he didn't see anything that worried him. His evidence will continue tomorrow.
6: A Newcastle-based teenage Chinese exchange student has become the equal youngest person to be committed to stand trial for murder in the state of New South Wales. Catherine James has the details.
10: The then 13-year-old Chinese exchange student was charged with murdering a 15-year-old in a home near Newcastle last year. Earlier this year, in the Children's Court, the Crown was granted access to the girl's psychiatric and education records in its attempt to prove the girl knew right from wrong. Today, in Broadmeadow Children's Court, the teenager was committed to stand trial in the Supreme Court for murder, with the case adjourned to October. The girl is the equal youngest person in New South Wales to be committed to stand trial for murder. Another 13-year-old stood trial in 2002 and was convicted.
6: Police don't believe foul play is a factor in the disappearance of an 85-year-old man in Victoria's High Country as a widespread search continues. John Backham was last seen driving away from the Harrietville Hotel shortly after 8 o'clock last night in a silver Toyota Prado. He was expected to drive to his home 500 metres away but never arrived, and police believe his car was later sighted nearly 100 kilometres away in Omeo. Senior Police Sergeant Justin Fools says there's no indication that anyone else was in the vehicle, but police and his family hold grave concerns for his safety.
11: It's out of character that he would drive by himself a distance like that. Certainly wouldn't ordinarily drive too far. And certainly when he left his wife, they were intending to meet at home within the following sort of 10-15 minutes.
6: In sport, Brisbane Broncos captain Adam Reynolds has made the heartbreaking decision to end his NRL career. Mackenzie Colohan has the story.
12: A calf injury has robbed the retiring halfback of a Lang Park send-off after he failed to prove his fitness for the Broncos' final home game of the season against the Storm on Thursday night. Reynolds has told Triple M he made the decision after training today.
13: The reality is that you get old, you get brittle, you get a bit sore. And I knew in the back of my mind that I had to say goodbye at some stage, and unfortunately it's today.
12: The 36-year-old played 323 NRL games, winning a drought-breaking premiership at South Sydney before moving to Brisbane.
6: ABC News.
9: The forecast for Tasmania for Tuesday, showers developing about most districts during the morning, tending to rain for a period about the north and east during the morning and afternoon, and about the west and south during the late afternoon and evening. Light winds tending westerly in the evening. In Hobart, a very high chance of showers, most likely in the afternoon and evening, a top of 15 degrees.
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2: Yes, well, hello and how are you? Philip Clark with you on ABC Radio. We are right around the country on the local radio network and into the second hour of the program. 11:06 Eastern, it's 9:06 in WA. In the Territory in South Australia, 24 to 11. Good to be with you. We're right through the Pacific, as you know, courtesy of Radio Australia as well. So wherever you are, indeed, all the way around the world, courtesy of the World Wide Web, you can listen to Nightlife as you do. Coming into the second hour of the program, news breakdown with Quentin Dempster. Next up, looking forward to a chat with Quentin about what's going on. Science with Dr. Sarah Webb. Sarah and I will lock horns about whether or not there are aliens out there or not. My scepticism is in the extreme end of no. Anyway, and Monday night travel, we're going to Exmouth in WA, beautiful part of Australia's coastline. So we'll look what's doing there with Fleur Banger as well. Thanks for all the texts. I'm glad you appreciated that broadcasting of the conversation with Dr. Rod Sinclair as well. It's up on our website. So if you'd like to grab it, just put Nightlife into the search bar of the ABC Listen app, or you could stream it off the website abc.net.au/nightlife. All right, let's get into this second hour of the program and kick it off with the Nightlife News Breakdown.
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2: Time for Nightlife News Breakdown. Well, when it comes to migrants, explaining just how many and what type seems to be a huge problem for Australia's politicians over recent times. One Nation certainly having troubles with the numbers. Former Nationals leader, now One Nation MP Barnaby Joyce, had to quickly jump in to correct his colleague David Farley after the newly elected member for Farah's appearance on the ABC's Insiders program yesterday. David Farley said that immigration rates, should One Nation leader Pauline Hanson get a say in it, would not be, quote, too different to Labor, suggesting a net overseas migration rate of around 130,000 plus a minimum 100,000 skilled workers under established visa schemes. Well, Barnaby Joyce explained this morning that, oh, well, that was just a newbie error.
3: Show me a political career where people haven't made a mistake, and I'll show you a person who's not telling the truth. I'm not going to throw anybody under a bus. When people are new in Parliament, they can sometimes get things incorrect, and that's what happens. God knows I've done it enough.
2: Well, for her part, Pauline Hanson tried to explain that her party's policy was to cut net overseas migration to 130,000 people a year, but she had deleted a social media post containing her immigration targets from just 5 months ago, from March the 1st this year, which states 130,000 arrivals rather than net overseas migration would be the cap under One Nation. Shadow Defence Minister James Patterson said the comments demonstrated that One Nation was, quote, all over the shop when it comes to migration. But the opposition too is holding off from releasing any specific net overseas migration numerical targets at all this year. They're choosing instead to reveal details, they say, closer to the federal election. Coalition leader Angus Taylor did proffer a sort of estimate, however.
4: It will be based on housing supply. It'll be capped based on housing supply. Sadly, we're seeing housing supply in this country in freefall right now. But I can say right now, given what we're seeing, we'd expect it to be substantially below 200,000, substantially below.
2: On the government side, the Prime Minister was also critical of One Nation's apparent migration policy confusion, calling their stance inconsistent, and he had this to say about their approach.
5: The truth is there is only one mainstream party in Australia, given that One Nation have all these views that would undermine wages and conditions, can't get their act together to have a serious policy on anything, and that is the Australian Labor Party, because the Liberal Party have just given up.
2: Well, yeah, but Labor too has yet to come up with any hard numbers. At the start of the month, Home Affairs Minister Tony Burke postponed his National Press Club address, where he was due to unveil a new migration policy, including sweeping cuts and a new date for the speech. Well, we're waiting. It's yet to be announced. Leading Nightlife News Breakdown tonight, Quentin Dempster, veteran political journalist, former ABC presenter, these days freelance. Quentin, good evening to you. Welcome back to Nightlife.
6: Hi, Phil.
2: Immigration is never easy, and it's a minefield for many politicians. David Farley seems to have upset his colleagues and his party leader, doesn't he?
6: If you watch the Insider's interview with David Spears on Sunday, you would have seen quite a good response from David Farley. He seemed to be across the figures and was well aware of what the NOM was meant to be and what was happening. So since COVID, the migration rate has come down and it will be coming down. But there's many component parts to it. Farley was impressive because he indicated that Australia was benefited from migration, particularly in the agricultural sector. And there are a whole lot of categories of skills and family reunions and what have you. And he gave an honest answer, and that's what caused the difficulty to the national part, to the One Nation strategy of stirring up what was they were going to call mass migration.
2: Yeah, it was an interesting interview, wasn't it? Because David Farley came across as a quite reasonable fellow and, in fact, sounded very much like, I must say, a conservative Liberal country member. Of the old days.
6: Yeah, well, he's been in the agricultural industry for a long time. He certainly got views about the Murray-Darling system and the adequacy or the bias to the environment as opposed to the economic benefits of the water from the Murray-Darling. So there are a lot of contention about those views. But as far as migration was concerned, he was very well aware of the net benefit of migration. Australia's been building up its migration program in a bipartisan way since the Second World War. We're now at 28 million people, and were we to continue with a migration of net migration of 280,000-300,000 a year, we know we'll be up to 40 million by 2055. The key question is, do we want a big Australia, and do we have the infrastructure and the capacity to support that? So that's where the election debate is going to go. And as you said, Phil, Tony Burke delayed his press club address or bailed out of it, and he has to come back. So the next card to be played in this debate is Tony Burke and setting what he thinks will be the number. The other point to be made, mate, is the what was the Pauline Hanson and Nigel Farage dog whistle, a sort of a racist dog whistle in the sense of it's the type of person of coming to Australia we don't like, and by implication I think that's the Muzzis and the Muslim migration. And Farage has certainly made a big issue about that. It's big in Europe. Marine Le Pen, the AfD in Germany, Viktor Orban in Hungary survived for a long time on an anti-immigration stance for the Hungarian people. So there's a view, and Donald Trump in the US, of course, has exploited fear about migration and illegals in the United States. So Pauline's strategy is all sort of blown up now as we get down to the fine detail of exactly how many are coming.
2: Yes, it's true. But it does look a bit all over the place. And as anybody knows, once you start to get into this debate, it's mind-bogglingly complicated as to when you start mentioning numbers, because many of Australia's migrant capacities, migrant visa categories are uncapped. Working holidays is just one of them.
6: Well, that's true. Let's see what Tony Burke has to say. He will eventually have to come out and say what their preferred rate will be over the next 5 years, and that will they will try the Albanese government. They're very politically attuned at the moment, as you know. They would be trying to neutralise Pauline Hanson and One Nation, and Farley has helped them do that. With his interview yesterday, and his quite reasonable explication of what migration, its benefits and its drawbacks are.
2: Do you think David Farley's likely to stay in One Nation?
6: I think he's committed to it at the moment. He got elected from the people of Farah as on a One Nation tag. And he's got to face re-election. He got up in a by-election. He's got to face re-election in 2028. The next big cab off the rank, as 7:30 is reported, the by-election in WA, a state election. Then there's the Victorian state election, Phil, and then there's the New South Wales election next March. And let's see if One Nation has momentum in those three ballot box tests. That'll be the next thing, to see whether Pauline Hanson is just a poll bubble or has real momentum.
2: Now, speaking of juggling the numbers, to the issue of who gets what from the GST, Prime Minister Anthony Albanese's pledge there'll be no change to WA's, to Western Australia's GST arrangements, following an interim productivity commission report recommendation that the 2018 Morrison government GST arrangement should be removed. The report described it as a costly mistake which only benefited WA and should be scrapped. Well, the release of the report sparked a lot of anger in the West, as you might expect. Premier Roger Cook brandishing the report's authors as East Coast clowns, would you believe? The Prime Minister headed to Western Australia today to offer words of reassurance to the WA Premier in terms which I think were always written stone.
5: There will be no change to WA's GST arrangements whilst I'm Prime Minister. That is my view. That has consistently been my view. The floor of 75% will absolutely stay.
2: Well, Quentin, it's just a straight-up piece of politicking, isn't it, this decision?
6: I'm shocked you're so cynical. Yes. everybody will realise.
2: Imagine if he'd gone to the West and said, look, on the basis of considered advice from government, we are going to have to undo this.
6: And the Productivity Commission, which is still to report its final report in before Christmas. Look, it's blatant pork barrelling for WA, and Roger Cook, the esteemed Premier, knows as far as the clowns of the East are concerned that there are no votes east of the Nullarbor. So he's a good parochial Premier in WA, and he's got Albo, who is absolutely dependent on those seats. Okay, Albanese's got a 94-seat majority in the reps, but he is such a player that he wants to hold on. He wants to hold the incumbency of those members in WA and around the country to try to be re-elected, not with an increased majority, but with as minimal a loss as possible, given the current dynamic of Australian politics.
2: Yeah. Yes, he said there'll be no change to the arrangements while I am Prime Minister. Some people have been trying to read things into that. Well, it's all he can say. He can hardly bind future Prime Ministers, I would have thought. Anyway, that's what we've got for the moment.
6: Which Prime Minister would unwind that?
2: Yes.
6: Angus Taylor unwind it? It's pathetic, and it's not merit based, and it's not fair. The WA does produce a lot of economic benefit for Australia because of its mineral wealth. There's no doubt about that. But the GST distributions are meant to go to the states. It's meant to be a states tax distributed fairly to where the population centres are. The cities are suffering congestion and infrastructure problems with population growth, and the GST is meant to help the states with their education and health services in particular.
2: National Cabinet this week and AI, artificial intelligence and data centres. The Federal Industry Minister Tim Ayres today was on the front foot urging all state and territory leaders to sign up to the government's proposed national energy and water standards for AI data centres. Although Queensland and the Northern Territory remain to be convinced, the plans to see data centres operators being obliged to build new renewable generation to power the centres, Senator Ayres says a consistent approach is essential.
7: Any alternative means more uncertainty, less investment and higher prices for consumers and for businesses.
2: Do we expect any compromises on this on Wednesday, Quentin? Queensland and the Northern Territory are not in yet.
6: They want gas more than anything else, maybe coal, to be put in the mix, not a hard line renewables, which the feds would insist on, well, are going in to insist on. But there may be some compromise as gas firming is used as the energy source. But I think the key point is with the AI data centres, they're all private sector investment, and the government must set the rules that you must provide the electricity capacity for your data centre wherever they are, and also the water. And you know, water is a bigger problem, I think, perhaps than the electricity. Renewables would be highly desirable because they're winning the market race slowly but surely. Water is the biggest conundrum, depending on the sites of these data centres. Queensland and Northern Territory will hold out, and they may allow them to dissent from a national cabinet consensus on it. But there will be generally an acceptance of AI data centres to try to get Australia on the investment front foot worldwide as a stable place in which to invest. And that could be a good thing in regional Australia for employment. But if you've got a big data centre right next to your beautiful home, there'll be an inevitable arcing up by local communities about it. So social licence is important. The other thing is, Phil, the AI, which can strip data from any source, has to be those elements of Australian creation of intellectual property and copyright material should be protected from AI data stripping. And significantly, there's been bipartisan support by Taylor and Albanese last week, which got legislation into the House for the media bargaining incentive, as it was called. This puts Australia on a confrontation with the US media platforms, social media platforms. That has to play out. There's real contention by the US platforms and the Trump administration about Australia and Europe and Canada and everybody else daring to suggest that the US shouldn't have carte blanche access to all the eyeballs of Australia. And it's a real test for Albanese and the other countries to stand up, because they're like Caribbean pirates. They take all they can get and give nothing back, and our local content industry would be destroyed unless there were protections in legislation in this jurisdiction.
2: Indeed. Look, finally, Quentin, Four Corners tonight was delving into the involvement of lobbyists influencing government policy and how former politicians in particular, as well as high-ranking government officials and former defence officers, are able to jump quickly into lobbying roles and use their connections to potentially influence the awarding of multi-million dollar contracts. There are big concerns, aren't there, regarding defence contracts, that the old mates network prevails in decision-making so that a particular company gets a better deal than the provider of the best available equipment?
6: You'd have to get a whistleblower or informant to raise concerns about the probity of procurement contracts. And that's why I'm distressed, as many other public interest people are distressed about the failings of the National Anti-Corruption Commission. Because defence procurement, billions and billions of dollars, being influenced by influencers and lobbyists, is a potential for corruption. I'm not saying there's corruption. We've got no evidence at the moment, but there's a fine line between applying influence. There are people who've been on procurement committees for the Defence Department who walk straight out of the Defence Department into senior, extremely well-played positions for the arms manufacturers. And if that's not a red alarm for everybody, I don't know what is. Four Corners' Mark Willesley has done an excellent job laying that all out. But my real concern was the National Anti-Corruption Commission was meant to be there to look at systemic or serious corruption that may occur in procurement. I'm not saying there's brown paper bag corruption that we used to in New South Wales and other areas, but it's highly vulnerable and risky on procurement for contracts which are worth billions in taxpayers' money. Mm.
2: Yes, one major critic of the current lobbying regime is Independent Senator David Pocock. Here he is speaking on Four Corners tonight about how he feels about lobbyists for the gambling industry.
8: This is a PM that is captured by the gambling lobby, by the sports, by the broadcasters. So it's tragic. And
9: the gambling lobby has been very effective.
8: Incredibly effective. Yeah, they've won this one because they got to the Prime Minister.
2: Yeah, Chris Fallon, he was. Although Christopher Pyne on the other side, a former Coalition Cabinet Minister, was bobbing like a champagne cork. He's a lobbyist himself, represents a range of firms, sees it as all fair in love, war and lobbying.
10: Well, I don't want people to think that lobbyists are like nocturnal creatures who only come out in the dark and don't want anyone to notice them. There's nothing wrong with advocating on behalf of clients to government.
2: There you go. Except who gets access, isn't it, Quentin?
6: Well, Albo, I'm sorry to say, has not embraced transparency, which everybody thought with the change of government that there would be. He promised to make it a transparent process. And, of course, he hasn't. He's just fallen into the old ways of access, allowing access, and we never see it. We never see what really goes on. There's no publication of Albo's diaries, let alone any other minister's diaries. There's late recording of some meetings and donations, but it's a tragedy for Australia, really, I think the public can see that there's something not quite right. And Pocock and the others have done a real service to raise their concerns about not only registered lobbyists, and there's some good lobbyists, and Pyne is right that lobbyists have a legitimate role to play. But it's the transparency which is the thing. Industry groups do not have to register as lobbyists. And the gambling industry, which has left a lot of people gobsmacked from last week, has demonstrated its huge influence. And the only other key element editorially which was made was Australia has more harm from gambling per capita than any other country in the world. Aussies love bloody gambling, mate. Mm. Love it. And to even attack it, you can be accused of being a wowser. But it's a question of balance. The media companies certainly need the money. They're in desperate trouble as far as holding audiences and their advertising. The global platforms have ripped the guts out of the advertising revenue for Australian media companies. So they were able to prevail on Albanese not to go too hard on their revenue source. The gambling lobby has been very successful in demonstrating that.
2: Yep. Quentin, always terrific to talk with you. Appreciate it. Thank you.
6: All the best, Phil.
2: Quentin Dempster.
1: This is Nightlife
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1: on ABC Radio.
2: Yeah, good to hear from Quentin again, isn't it? Thank you, Sue. Sue says, I don't think David Farley misspoke on insiders. I think he meant to say it. It made sense, and I bet he was thinking of his electorate needs for workers. Yeah, he was pretty considered about what he said, I think. So that was my impression watching it as well. But anyway, there we go. There's bound to be, I bet there were some shouts behind closed doors over that whole matter. 1-300-800-222 is the number. Ha, Milo says, I've solved it. The immigration numbers can be based on the GST breakup. Okay, Milo. And from Woy Woy says, if 140,000 immigrants are to be allowed if 140,000 houses are built, where are the new houses for all other Australians? Yes, well, this is the thing about making up formulas, I guess. All right, let's talk science. Sarah Webb standing by.
0: Nightlife Science.
2: Scientists have made a surprising discovery about the potential for life on the moon. I know, I didn't think there was any. They found that tiny microbes from Earth may be able to survive there in a kind of suspended animation. Now, that would raise the possibility that missions to the moon might bring survivable microorganisms there, but also show it might be possible that ancient cosmic impacts might have already blasted rocks bearing microbes from Earth onto the moon's surface. Remarkably, even something as simple as a boot print or rover track could provide enough shelter from the sun's rays to help them endure the harsh lunar environment. Could the moon be preserving ancient traces of life from Earth? Let's find out more about this and everything else that's happening in the world of science and space with Dr. Sarah Webb, who's an author, science communicator and astrophysicist from Swinburne University. Sarah, good evening to you. Welcome back to Nightlife.
11: Thank you for having me. Always great to be here.
2: Now, exactly what have scientists discovered about microbes surviving on the moon?
11: Well, it's a surprising study. They've been able to estimate that potentially microbes could survive on the moon. Now, they're not saying that they believe that they are there, just the fact that there's some microbes that can exist in what we call a suspended state, or essentially frozen, but not quite dead, not quite alive. And this new research suggests that some places on the moon might be perfect for them to hide and to live like this.
2: This is wishful thinking, is it not? Look, the environment on the moon for life is counterintuitive, isn't it? There's no atmosphere, harsh radiation, really hot sunlight, unprotected by any atmosphere.
11: It sounds like hell on Earth. It really is something that is not contingent to what we know life needs here, especially that radiation bombardment. It is really, really hostile. But if microbes are shielded just enough, they might be able to survive. And that's an interesting thing that come out of this study.
2: Yeah, so there was also some thought that that cosmic collisions, things banging into the Earth and distributing stuff into space, that this might mean that there might be some Earth microbes living on the moon, possibly.
11: Possibly. It comes back to this theory that I believe me and you have actually talked about before, called permspermia, this idea that life could be transferred around planets or solar systems by impact craters, by bombardments to different planets. And so say Earth got hit by a meteorite and some of our earthy material flings off into space and some of that lands on the moon. If those microbes can survive the harsh vacuum of space and the cold, freezing temperatures in the suspended state, they might very well still be alive, just frozen on the surface of the moon.
2: Wow. Now, before anyone gets excited about, you know, fields of corn or potatoes being raised on the moon, that's not likely to happen. Do we know, by the way, I don't know whether you know this, but do we know anything about the soil on the moon? In other circumstances, would it be conducive to growing things?
11: So there's a lot of research going on with this, because as it is, it would not be conducive. But there's some research suggesting that maybe if you mix this kind of, it's what we call regolith, it's very harsh lunar dust, it's very abrasive, it's got some interesting chemical properties. But if you mix that in with what we would more traditionally have as soil, it might potentially be an okay place to sow certain elements, but we'd have to protect them in like a greenhouse type.
2: So you're saying there's a market for bags of compost going to the moon?
11: That's right. I think anyone get in early before the humans get back there, it's a good business idea. Yeah.
2: Does it mean, though, that future moon missions might decide to take life from Earth and try and establish it on the moon?
11: Absolutely. I think we're going to have the lunar base, ideally, if NASA and all things go well in the 2030s, where humans will be living and working there for multiple weeks, if not months at a time. And they're going to need to grow things like crops. They're going to need to grow fresh food and vegetables. They'll likely even take other things like fungi for both eating and for other purposes. It can be a really good addition to greenhouses to go through the soil and help add nutrients that way. But they might even take bacteria up as well. So there's the idea of probiotics. It's good bacteria, if you will, that we need in our gut. They might take living strains of that to be consumed.
2: Mm. Yes. All right. Well, we've all seen The Martian. We know how you can do it. We just have to try and see it on. Now, tell me.
11: Good old potato.
2: Could aliens be running out of places to hide? A new study suggests we may have searched far more of the galaxy for signs of extraterrestrial technology than previously thought. Despite scanning a surprisingly large cosmic neighbourhood, we're still waiting for that first unmistakable signal. In other words, that's science speak for we ain't found nothing. So what does it tell us about the chances of finding intelligent life beyond Earth? This is sort of interesting. We thought we'd searched quite a few stars, but apparently we may have searched by accident quite a lot more. Is that it?
11: Yeah, that's exactly right. There's this program that's called SETI, or Search for Extraterrestrial Intelligence. And what they do is they use massive radio telescopes around the world to essentially listen to star systems to see if we see any, or hear, rather, any radio leakage. Because like many people who are listening to this, they might be listening to it on, say, an FM or a different type of frequency. I know we use digital a lot in this day and age, but we still have, you know, our radio broadcasts. And that leaks away from our planet. And the interesting thing is we assume that any intelligent life would also need to communicate with radio waves. And so these telescopes look for that. And so far, they thought they had scanned just shy of 300,000 stars. But with new modelling, it's closer to 6.1 million stars that have been looked at and listened to. And so far, we don't have any signals that replicate anything so intelligent that we know of anyway.
2: So what we're saying is that aliens are running out of places to hide.
11: Potentially, though, I would be playing devil's advocate here, that our galaxy is mighty big. We have over 400 billion stars in our galaxy, and we've only looked at 6 million. I think the odds might still be in our favour, that maybe something out there is hiding, waiting to be known.
2: The question is to the question, why haven't we found any convincing evidence of intelligent life so far? Well, the answer does seem to be maybe there isn't any.
11: It's one very good answer. There's a paradox that we often talk about called the Fermi paradox.
2: The Fermi paradox.
11: Fermi paradox. Yes, if we're here, then you know other life should exist too. And so then, why haven't we found it? Why hasn't it visited us? Why haven't we heard it? And there's two possible answers. One is that we're truly alone, and that, in my opinion, is a devastating conclusion, that we are the only intelligent beings in the universe. I just don't subscribe that that's true. Mm-hmm. Or that the universe is so big and so vast and our timelines are so different. So humans, we've been on this planet for, hundreds of thousands of years as we've evolved up to Homo sapiens as we are, but we've only been communicating with radio waves for just over 100 years. So there's a blip in where intelligent civilizations might actually overlap and potentially will never overlap at the same time.
2: Intelligent life might exist in one of the millions or even infinite number of other universes that there are, Sarah.
11: It could be. I do love the idea of a multiverse, this idea of infinite possibilities, and we're just one of them.
2: Hey, scientists have discovered the fastest known star in the Milky Way. I didn't realise stars were fast. Oh, you mean stars? I thought stars, don't things orbit around stars, not the other way around?
11: Yeah. Well, yeah, most 9 times out of 10, you know, everything's moving in our universe, all the stars, even us, our solar system is moving around the galaxy. Hmm. But there's some stars that are moving absurdly quick, and it's the ones that are orbiting our supermassive black hole in the center of our galaxy. And now we've known that this monster has existed for, you know, tens of years now, since the early 2000s, we were able to confirm this supermassive black hole. But only recently have they discovered yet another star that orbits it, and it's insane. It travels at 25,000 kilometres per second around the supermassive black hole, which is 8% the speed of light. Like, those numbers, I can't comprehend, and I work with that scale of number every day of my life, and it still blows my mind.
2: That's one of the fastest things there is.
11: It genuinely is one of the fastest things. And my favourite kind of thing about this is if you were on a planet, say, around that star, and you were moving together, because you're moving at 0.8 the speed of light, all of a sudden you get the relativistic things that happen. Time slows down. Everything starts to be stretched. It would be a very weird environment that you would be living in.
2: Oh. Does this mean it's going fast because it's in some sort of whirlpool effect as it's being sucked into the black hole?
11: It's in orbit around the black hole. So we don't think it will be sucked into the black hole. It's fairly stable, but it is moving very quickly because of that gravitational influence of the black hole itself. But in billions of years, it very well could become black hole dinner.
2: But the interesting thing about this is that it will provide an opportunity to confirm some aspects of Einstein's famous relativity theory, won't it?
11: It will be yet another independent test that the way that we model what we call space and time, which is the universe itself, is correct. And Einstein, back in 1915, published his very famous theory of general relativity, which described how gravity works based on the bending or the curvature of space and time. And this particular system, this supermassive black hole in the center of our galaxy, offers us a really perfect glimpse to sanity check all of the ways that we model our space and time relativity.
2: Mm. I was reading a very interesting article about the history of Einstein the other day, Sarah, who said that despite being the most famous scientist that we know in the world, his most famous discovery, which is all about gravity, no one actually accepts. That I know scientists do, but people still cling resolutely to the idea that the apple falls out of the tree because it's attracted to the Earth because of gravity. But as Einstein showed, that's not how it works at all, is it? But,
11: no.
2: But we don't believe it.
11: It's a tricky one to wrap your head around. And I think what's funny as scientists too is even though this is probably the most successful scientific theory ever proposed in full, this general theory of relativity, it's been tested, I believe, now 12 different ways fundamentally, and we know that it's really, really accurate. But we as scientists, we always are trying to essentially prove ourselves wrong. We love being right, don't get me wrong, but every time we do another test, another physics test, we learn more and more about our universe. And so we keep trying to test, you know, is general relativity really accurate? And every time we get the answer that it really is, we surprise ourselves because it feels like we're very lucky to be able to understand so much about our universe in a relatively short amount of time in our human existence and our you know, thousands of years of doing science. Thousands of years of doing science, if you think about all of the things that we've come up with, it's a short period of time to actually think we understand the universe. And there's part of us, especially as astronomers, that go, there's probably something more going on and we're going to discover it one day.
2: How many people in the world do you reckon, Sarah, really properly and fully understand the theory of relativity?
11: I'm thinking
2: less than 10,000. What do you reckon?
11: I think less than 10,000. I think there's about 10,000 of us professional astronomers, and not all of us are experts on relativity. I myself, I've had to use it here and there, but it's not my area of expertise. No. It terrifies me, actually, about 10,000.
2: Yeah, well, in that case, I reckon less than 5,000, maybe.
11: I think there's only a good handful who dedicate their lives to really testing it for us.
2: Yeah.
11: And the cool thing about science is we all have our special little niches and directions.
2: Sarah Webb, it's been terrific talking with you. Appreciate it.
11: Thanks for having me.
1: This is Nightlife
0: with Philip Clark
1: on ABC Radio.
2: Oh, I don't think there's anything out there, is there? Ted on the Goldie says, Phil, of course there are aliens. They walk amongst us. Just look at our world leaders. Fair point, Ted. Fair point. My texter, who doesn't attach your name, put your name on it, says it's a bold statement saying we're an intelligent population. Yeah. And good point. An interesting chat on trying to find intelligent life. Should we be advertising that we are here? There's no reason other intelligent life will be friendly. Maybe we should keep our heads down. I agree. Yeah. 1-300-800-222 is the number. All right, let's take a break and go Monday night travelling.
0: Monday night travel on Nightlife.
2: Australia's coastline and the flora and fauna that flourish there represent a big tourist opportunity, but it's crucial that we protect this natural resource now and into the future. In Western Australia, the area around Exmouth Gulf was declared a new marine park in late 2025, and it brings with it new protections that should, in theory, keep it protected for generations to come. It's not the easiest site to reach if you want to scratch your remote place, as travel itch, but the rewards can be remarkable. Travel writer Fleur Banger joins us again. Fleur, good evening to you. Welcome back to Nightlife.
12: Thanks for having me.
2: Great to have you with us too. Australia's got plenty of golf areas. What makes the Exmouth Golf so particularly special?
12: Well, you've probably heard of a UNESCO World Heritage listed place called the Ningaloo Reef.
2: I have.
12: And yeah, there's a lot of special things there, particularly the whale sharks that come year in, year out. There's humpbacks, there's orcas, turtles, you name it. And the interesting thing is that it's on the western side of the peninsula where Exmouth Town is. Now, if you look to the east, it's like a giant pool, a sort of embayment, and that is the Gulf. And what people don't realise about this flat, treeless expanse that they don't sort of give a second glance to is that a lot of the species that you find on the reef are actually born and reared in the Gulf. They grow up there and then they come out into the reef. And so if the Gulf wasn't to be protected and it didn't exist, then a lot of what people see on the reef, which is the largest fringing reef in the world, may not be there.
2: Mm. Yes, that's right. It sits to the side of the Ningaloo Marine Park, doesn't it? Which is home to the famous reef, but it's actually more abundant in marine life than the reef itself.
12: Due to its
2: size as well as the substantial mangrove wetlands around it.
12: Well, it's very calm and the waters are turbid. And so there's a lot of protection for all the species that go there to nurse and to birth and to rear. And there's a lot of critically endangered and endangered species as well. There are giant shovel-nosed ray that are critically endangered, as well as sawfish and wedge fishes. And I don't know if you've ever seen any of those, but
2: No. They
12: are so kooky and weird to look at. They're almost like hammerhead sharks in that same sort of way. One looks like it has a shovel on the front of its head. Mm-hmm. The other one looks like a saw. They are extraordinary and so little is known about them. So researchers are out there gathering data and observing them and trying to figure out where they do what they do. And all of that happens in the Gulf because it is essentially a nursery for all of those creatures.
2: Mm. It took a considerable fight to get it to marine park status, didn't it? Why was that? I mean, the Ningaloo Reef was given World Heritage status back in 2011, but the Gulf was excluded at the time. Why was that, do you know?
12: Yeah, there were a lot of pressures from a lot of different places, and the government decided to take the Gulf out of the boundary that was presented for World Heritage listing. And it's interesting because when UNESCO decided to inscribe Ningaloo, they actually recommended formally that the Gulf should be included in the future. And that doesn't happen very often.
2: Hmm.
12: And unfortunately, it is not yet been included. No actions have been taken to make that happen. But the area has been sort of decreed to be a marine park as of late last year. And so there's a lot of hope that that's going to provide significant protection because it covers the entire Gulf area and then at least 30% of it is going to be preserved by no-catch sanctuary zones that are being figured out at the moment.
2: I was going to say,
12: so that's really good news.
2: I was going to say, does the marine park protection exclude commercial fishing?
12: No, it doesn't. So there's a commercial prawn fishery that operates within the Gulf, mm-hmm. and there's obviously a lot of recreational fishes that go through there as well. And so, you know, as you'd understand, there's a lot of concern around what are the new rules going to be and how are people going to be impacted. There are stations as well that back onto the Gulf. And so there's a lot of work being done by the WA Department of Biodiversity, Conservation and Attractions to talk to all those stakeholders over the next year or so. And there's also some cultural mapping happening with the traditional owners that's going to happen as they move forward because First Nations people have got cultural heritage that dates back 40,000 years in the area. So all of that's being weighed up to figure out a way to protect it as part of this new marine park status.
2: Yeah, it's not straightforward to get there, is it? like everything in Western Australia, because it is huge and enormous. It's quite mm-hmm. a trek to get there, isn't it? If you're driving, it's takes forever, doesn't it?
12: Well, from Perth it's 13 hours, so that's a fairly good heft. And if you're coming from Broome, it's nearly the same. It's about 14 hours southeast of Broome. So it's kind of in the middle, and, it's far. I'm not going to lie. I've driven there before. Last time I went, when I was up there for Australian Geographic, I flew, thankfully, so it was a little bit easier. But, yeah,
2: it's a 2 or 3 day drive, is it? Like everything in Western Australia, because it is huge and enormous. It's quite a trek to get there, isn't it? If you're driving, it takes forever, doesn't it?
12: From Perth it's 13 hours, so that's a fairly good heft. And if you're coming from Broome, it's nearly the same. It's about 14 hours southeast of Broome.

0: two to three, I suppose. Yeah, I've done it in two, and it's doable. Some people do epic singular days. I wouldn't recommend that. But yeah, two to three. I mean, it's even better if you stop, say, at Nambung National Park and see the pinnacles on the way and maybe spend a night in Kalbarri or maybe two. That's usually what I like to do when I bring my kids. And then keep on going between Kalbarri and Exmouth or Carnarvon. There's not a whole lot to see. It's
1: Is that, and
0: pretty.
1: you drive, do you go past the Monkey Mia thing, don't you, on the way? Or Monkey Mia?
0: You do go past Shark Bay and Monkey Mia, but it's a 130-kilometer one-way diversion off the
1: Oh,
0: road
1: okay.
0: to get there. Yeah.
1: Like everything in Western Australia, it's huge. That's right.
0: Yeah. There's a lot of little peninsulas, like little fingers sticking out the side of the state, and they have really amazing things to see around them, but they take a bit of driving to get to them. So pick one or take your time.
1: So, in practice, it's probably better to fly there, is it? Can you fly?
0: There's an airport called Learmonth,
1: Right.
0: and it takes flights coming up from Perth. And very easy to fly on up, and then there's hire car places at the airport, and you drive, I don't know what it takes, 10, 15 minutes in to town from there. So that's what I did when I was there. Get a four-wheel drive if you want to go out to the
1: Okay, so
0: Gulf
1: you can hire a car. You can
0: because.
1: hire a car, can you?
0: Easy to hire lots of cars. So that's what I would tip. And then you can explore the coastline. And if you're just driving out to the reef, you don't really need a four-wheel drive. But like we've been talking about, the Gulf has all these extraordinary treasures that are hidden that are worth exploring.
1: So tell us more about what we do when we get there. So we've flown to Exmouth. We've got ourselves a, do we need a four-wheel drive? We do we?
0: I think if you go to the Gulf, then yes, a four-wheel drive would be advised. Also, if you want to explore the Cape Range National Park, which is this huge red dirt range that sort of splits one side of Ningaloo Reef from the Gulf, it's got lots of drives through it and really remarkable lookouts over deep canyons. And it can be seen with two-wheel drive on the in the regular tracks, but if you want to get off-road a little bit, then four-wheel drive is the way to go.
1: So, as with lots of things in WA, you need to plan this a bit, don't you? It's not something. I mean, how many days do you think you'd need up there to have a look?
0: Well, I had five and I was pretty flat strapped most of the time. So if you can do a week, I think that that's a really good amount of time. And especially because, depending on when you go, you see lots and lots of things. So March to October is kind of the best time to go. Beautiful weather and the wildlife is just everywhere. So you get the whale sharks, the manta rays and the humpbacks cruising on through. And, you can do the whale shark swim, which is sort of the thing that everyone wants to do, that's between March and June, whereas humpback swimming now has been available for a few years, and you can either swim near them or watch them from the boat between July and November. And then manta rays, of course, are there year round, and they're enormous, and they swim like belly dancers, doing beautiful circles. And that can be delightful to see, particularly between April and July, because that's when the ocean is at its clearest and calmest. So snorkeling then is also tip top that time of year.
1: So, because of its the difficulties of getting there, I mean, it's not exactly crowded, is it? Or maybe it is.
0: It's very popular with West Australians. They know how incredible it is. And ever since COVID, a lot of people elsewhere discovered how extraordinary it is because to get to the reef, you don't have to jump on a boat. You literally just swim out from the beach
1: What
0: and,
1: at Exmouth, you mean?
0: Yeah, well, so Exmouth Town has a town beach, but to get to the reef, you've got to drive, forget how long it takes, like 20, 25 minutes around the tip of the peninsula. So you're sort of doing an upside down V, and you go around, there's a sort of army base that's shared with the Americans. It's been there since the 60s. So you see lots of radio towers that are nearly 400 meters tall, and there are satellites on the outskirts of town. It's really quite surreal. But you get around the tip
1: On the
0: of the
1: reefs on
0: peninsula.
1: the so the reefs on the ocean side of the peninsula.
0: It's on the open ocean side. So if you're pretending to look out to Africa, that's the side it's on. Whereas the Gulf is on the opposite side, and that is still ocean, but it's more of an embayment, so to speak.
1: Is do we have to worry about weather or not
0: Well, yeah, I think going, the nice time of year when it's not too windy and not too hot, that's between March and October.

0: Whereas over sort of October to February, summer sort of period, it gets very windy and very hot. So I was there in October, not long after the marine park was announced, and met Tim Winton, the author, up there, and spent a bit of time. And we tried to get out on the water to see the Gulf from the water. And day after day after day, we had to keep rescheduling because it was just too wild and too rough.
1: Right.
0: But I was able to get my hired four-wheel drive and head out to Exmouth Gulf Station, where you go up to the gate and pay $7.50 to the caretakers, and then they let you through, and away you go, and you can clutch the coastline and see all these rare birds that have flown in from Siberia, and stop at the mangroves against the edge of the water. And I just waded into, maybe my knee height, and I saw a little ray in the shallows. And then I watched all these fish jump out of the water. Maybe something was chasing them. I saw reef tip sharks just zooming along. Like, you see so much in these mangrove shallows, and they're like little fingers that stick up through the sand. So that was really spectacular. And there are pelicans around as well. And we went to a different part that was a bit more secluded and muddy, and saw a sea snake. They're quite rare, but it's a sea snake hotspot within the Gulf.
1: That's not, you don't want to
0: And
1: get too close to those things, do you? No, that.
0: I think that it's very unlikely they're going to bite you, and they've got tiny little teeth. So
1: Okay.
0: it's always possible, but I wasn't too worried about it.
1: Would you combine it with a trip to Ningaloo? Would that be the way to do it?
0: Absolutely.
1: Yeah.
0: Yeah. If you're going to go all the way there, you want to do both sides of the reef. One morning I drove out to the reef very early to, because it, in October, all the turtles are mating and coming up to lay eggs. And so I went to one of the beaches known for that, and it just was strewn with these giant sea turtles. Some of them were in the water, getting together, and others were fleeing each other, and some were on the sand coming back from a night of egg laying. There were all these, beautiful lines on the sand where you could see the way that they'd kind of tried to flip their way up the sand dune and come back again. So that was just an extraordinary morning to be able to combine looking at the Gulf, from the water and from the land, and then heading out to Ningaloo Reef to see the marine life is kind of a match made in heaven, I would say. But there's one extra thing that I haven't talked about yet that I think everyone should do. If you're going to Exmouth Gulf, you want to see it from the sky, because when you look down, the water is much clearer and you can see all the marine life from above. So I went up in a microlight, which is like a hang glider with a motor attached to it
1: Oh,
0: and a
1: oh
0: couple
1: yeah.
0: of seats. It's very open. And you wear a helmet, and there's lots of safety. But oh my gosh, it is so exciting and so fun. And you can zoom really low, you can zoom really high to get that bird's eye view. And as we were zooming across, we saw a humpback mum and her calf who'd been resting in Exmouth Gulf. And we also saw a leatherback turtle, which is extremely rare. They're the largest turtle in the world. We saw those kooky, wedge fish that I spoke about, with the shovel nose ray and that sort of thing. Saw giant blue bone fish, just thing after thing after thing. It
1: Wow.
0: was so incredible.
1: Fantastic. Fantastic.
0: Yeah.
1: A trip to Exmouth Gulf. All right, with you combine it with Ningaloo. Fleur Bange has been our guide. Fleur, terrific to talk. Thank you.
0: My pleasure. I hope that people get up there and see it because it is remarkable.
1: Thanks, Fleur.
0: Thank you.
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1: Yes, a couple of people texting too, saying, yeah, it's all very well, but Exmouth is very busy and can be expensive too. All right, look, we've got the Mighty Challenge coming up, 1300 800 222. Mighty Challenge is next, 1300 800 222. 25 questions in 5 categories. 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It may as well be you.
3: When our leaders speak,
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1: Hello.
5: this is ABC News with David Rollins. The Productivity Commission is standing by its criticism of the GST system, despite the Prime Minister ruling out changes to Western Australia's deal. Anthony Albanese has reaffirmed his support for the 2018 arrangement, which guarantees WA a minimum share of GST revenue. However, the Commission says the current model has effectively created an unfair two-tiered system. Productivity Commissioner Angela Jackson says the current model undermines the principle that all Australians should have access to similar levels of services.
7: At the moment, what we've got is sort of a two-tiered system, if you like, which is really undermining the fundamental principle that every Australian should be able to rely on a similar level of services from its state government, regardless of where they reside.
5: US President Donald Trump has announced he's increasing tariffs on all imported vehicles, automotive parts and steel to 50% from the start of next January. In a social media post, the president has also again lashed Canada, saying they've been ripping the US off for years and claiming there's a $60 billion US dollar trade deficit between the countries. Last week, negotiations on a US-Canada trade deal broke down, with both nations vowing to impose tariffs on each other's goods. One Nation is insisting its net migration target remains 130,000 after one of its MPs suggested a significantly higher intake. Kava Akbari has the details.
8: Farah MP David Farley told ABC's insiders the party would target net migration of 130,000 plus at least 100,000 skilled workers through established visa programs, putting the overall figure closer to Labour. One Nation leader Pauline Hanson and MP Barnaby Joyce have since rejected that interpretation as a mistake. Former Deputy Secretary of Immigration Dr. Abdul Rizvi says some existing migration caps may be unlawful.
9: The current limit that the government applies to partner visas, and the previous government did much the same thing, is, in my view, illegal.
8: The federal government is separately considering changes to skilled and family migration as it works to reduce overall migration numbers.
5: Ukrainian President Volodymyr Zelensky has thanked British Prime Minister Andy Burnham for providing Kyiv access to classified technology to start the production of long-range cruise missiles. Here's Europe correspondent Catherine Diss.
10: The UK, along with the French, signing off on sharing that confidential information, the blueprint, if you like, for the Scalp long-range missile, will go a long way to helping it build that sufficiency. The UK has, for a few years now, been supplying Kyiv with the long-range Storm Shadow, which is the equivalent. That has really changed the trajectory for Ukraine on the battlefield, allowing it to strike targets deep inside Russia, and we've seen a ramping up of those kinds of attacks in recent months.
5: Two men have been charged following raids on the CFMEU's headquarters in Melbourne and five other properties in Victoria. Alexandra Alvaro reports.
11: Five men were arrested after the raids, and now two have been charged as part of an investigation into secret commissions, fraud and drug trafficking. A 36-year-old Churnside Park man has been charged with drug possession, and a 46-year-old Westbury man has been charged with firearm offences. The remaining three were released pending further inquiries. During the raids, police seized four CFMEU-registered vehicles and more than a dozen electronic devices. The CFMEU's administration says the union is cooperating with police and will be conducting its own internal investigation. Any staff member found to have engaged in unlawful behaviour will have their employment terminated.
5: Still in Victoria, where police say a car has careened through a pedestrian crossing and into a shopping centre in Melbourne's east in a tragic accident that left a pedestrian in her 20s dead. Michaela Ortolan has the story.
12: Police initially said it was a diner sitting outside a restaurant at Westfield Knox who had died, but later clarified it was a pedestrian who had been mowed down at a zebra crossing before the car rammed into the shop front around 1 p.m. The 51-year-old driver is helping investigators as they work through CCTV and witness accounts to figure out the circumstances surrounding the crash. She was taken to hospital along with her passenger with non-life-threatening injuries. Police don't believe the incident was intentional.
5: That brings us up to date with ABC News. More in 1 hour's time.
12: The forecast for Tasmania for Tuesday, showers developing about most districts during the morning, tending to rain for a period about the north and east during the morning and afternoon, and about the west and south during the late afternoon and evening. Light winds tending westerly in the evening. In Hobart, a very high chance of showers, most likely in the afternoon and evening, a top of 15 degrees.
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0: Yeah, well, yes. Well, hello and how are you? Philip Clark with you on ABC Radio. This is Nightlife and, hey, we're into the third hour of the program. How are you? Thanks for dropping in. It's 6 past midnight Eastern. It's 6 past 10 in WA. In South Australia, in the Northern Territory, it's 24 to midnight. Yeah, right through the Pacific as well. Tuvalu, Fiji and Kiribati, it's 6 minutes past 2 a.m. in the morning. In Queensland, by the way, from midnight till 5 a.m., you could lose your FM signal in Roma. If you're in Roma in Queensland, you could lose your because of transmitter issues. And from 2.30 a.m. to 5 a.m. WA time in Esperance, you might lose your AM signal because of maintenance issues. But apart from that, everything else should be just hunky-dory. So you should be getting us loud and clear on broadcast, of course, on your digital radio or on your TV channel 25, or stream us on the website abc.net.au/nightlife. And listen to us on the ABC Listen app, and you can use that to search for our podcasts. We've got all of, in fact, that tonight's first hour on hair loss, which we had broadcast before, is also up there as well, so you'll be able to check that out. 1-300-800-222 is the number, right? The Mighty Challenge is next. Issues of the day coming up in the last hour of the program, including the rental crisis across the country, and then an edition of American Insight with Hayley Channer from the US Studies Centre about Canada and their... They've, Mark Carney, the Canadian Prime Minister's stood tall against Donald Trump and is going trading blows tit for tat on tariffs. So we'll find out how all that's going as well. But in the meantime, if you're all set and ready, you know what, so am I. Five questions, five categories. Our categories tonight are category number one, islands. Islands. Category number two, myths and legends. Category number three, cats. Category number four, notes on a category. And category number five, theme music. All right, islands, myths and legends, cats, notes on a category, theme music. Music. Who's going to kick us off here tonight? Dave from Falconbridge is first up. G'day, Dave. How you doing?
1: Oh, good. How are you, Phil?
0: Not bad, Dave. Yeah, you've been keeping well, have you?
1: Oh, you know, the usual health problem.
0: Oh, really? Yeah. Okay, nothing that a good grease and oil change will not sort out, Dave, do you think? Oh, you reckon more substantial repairs to the front end are needed?
1: Better get some Valvoline.
0: Oh. Valvoline. <That's... laughs> Well, Dave, I'm going to leave that to you. If that's your issue, I don't think there's much I can help you with. What do you like here, mate? Islands, myths and legends, cats, theme music, notes on a category.
1: I'll try the theme music, see what that's about.
0: Theme music, question number one. The History of Everything by the Bare Naked Ladies was the theme song to which US sitcom?
1: What was the name of the song?
0: The History of Everything Bare Naked Ladies.
1: Well, I don't think it's Friends because I think that's the Catholics. I might try Big Bang Theory.
0: The Big Bang Theory is correct.

0: Hey. Hey, Dave.
1: Good one.
0: Yeah, not bad. Question number two. We're in theme music, and I guess flush with success, you're going to stay there.
1: Oh, yeah, it's a bit risky, but I'll go for it.
0: Paul from Planets had the Big Bang Theory too, so did Harry in the Bay. All right, question number two, theme music. Pink's Soldiers, Pink Soldiers, was the theme song to which Korean Netflix series?
1: Oh. Well, probably wouldn't know because I don't have Netflix, but...
0: I reckon you would have heard of this anyway, Dave.
1: A Korean Netflix series.
0: No good.
1: I can't even think of it.
0: On you, Dave. See ya.
1: Thanks, Phil.
0: Bye. Thanks for having a crack. 1-300-800-222 is the number. Matt from Holland Park. Hello, Matt.
2: Yeah, g'day. Sorry. Young.
0: Yeah, I'm pretty good. We're in theme music. Pink Soldiers was the theme song to which Korean Netflix series?
2: I wouldn't know anything about any Korean Netflix series. There was one Korean... No.
0: All right. Okay, we'll leave it then. In that case, John from Broadbeach. G'day, John.
3: G'day, mate. How are you?
0: Not bad. Theme music. Pink Soldiers was the theme song to which Korean Netflix series?
3: It's got to be Squid Game, mate.
0: It has to be Squid Game.
3: I know.
0: It has to be Squid Game.

0: And so it went. A weirdly compelling show, John. At least the first series was. I don't know about the second one.
1: Yeah, the second one was pretty weird. Yeah. The first one was pretty weird, but
0: Hang on. The first one was pretty weird. That's right.
1: Yeah, I know. They were, but the second series, just I don't know where that went.
0: I think it was just the idea was great for a first series, and I don't know if they could. Where do you take it after that? Where do you, that was the problem, wasn't it?
1: Unless you start.
0: Question. No, but if you've never seen it, actually, I mean, I'm loath to recommend it, actually, John, because I'm sure it's not everyone's cup of tea.
1: No.
0: 1-300-800-222. Jane from Homebush had Squid Games. Julie from Werribee, good. Yes, Marty from the Gong, not bad. John from Mitcham. Tracy from Craigmore. Now, John, we're up to question number three. We're in theme music, but you can move if you like now. Islands, myths and legends, cats, notes on the category, or stay here.
1: I think I'll stay with it, mate.
0: Theme music. Overkill was the very distinctive theme song of which long-running British police drama?
1: Police drama.
0: Yeah, no, we won't do that. Let's not do that. Come on. Come on, for heaven's sake. Darren from Pheasant's Nest. Hello, Darren.
2: Yeah, how are you?
0: Not bad. Question number three, theme music. Overkill was the distinctive theme song of which long-running British police drama?
2: A Long Way. Oh, sorry.
0: You still with us? Still with us, Darren?
2: A long-running British police drama. I know I suck at these sort of questions. What was a long-running British police drama?
0: No good?
2: No.
0: All right, mate. Thank you anyway. 1-300-800-222 is the number. Gary from Springwood says, Phil, just a fantastic thought. It's only 5.5 weeks till daylight saving. Looking forward to my curtains fading. Okay. Not everyone looks forward to daylight saving. I do. But not everyone, I know. Not everyone in Australia has daylight saving, as we know. He is looking at you, Queensland. 1-300-800-222. Doesn't make a lot of sense, I would have thought, in the northern parts of Australia. Now, who's been hanging on here? Stuart from Victor Harbour. Hi, Stuart.
3: Phil, good day. I used to look forward to daylight saving, not anymore, though.
0: No, well, doesn't. Make a lot of difference these days, I guess.
3: Oh, that's right. And what I could see was a good thing down here.
0: I remember when it first began. I was, because I grew up in Tassie, as everyone knows, and they were the first state in Australia to ever have it.
3: Were they?
0: Yeah. Well, and I remember when they introduced it, but it was a very long way south. So look, it didn't get dark for anyway. And when they introduced daylight saving, never got dark.
3: did you like it?
0: Oh yeah.
3: Yeah, I can understand what people do it. But in the northern states, getting close to the equator, it doesn't make that much difference, really.
0: Yeah. I didn't like it much when I was doing. I used doing breakfast radio shows because, there were long would come spring, and then there'd be when you're getting up and going to work, the sky would just be getting light. And it's great. Yeah, it's then along comes daylight saving, bingo, dark again.
3: It's good for you. I really liked it when it was on. Same as you. I don't know how you know when someone's cheating, Phil, but I guess sometimes you just
0: I do.
3: I just don't get it.
0: I can tell, Stewie.
3: Fair enough, mate.
0: Well, stupid. That's stupid. Why do people do it? It's just dumb.
3: It's some sort of. What are you trying to achieve?
0: What are you trying to achieve? Okay. I know you can look things up.
3: I know.
0: Well, hello.
3: That was a bit odd.
0: Hello. I know you can.
3: It's just very strange. I haven't got any. With my hit rate, I'm not very good. Sometimes I got 5 once. But still, I'm going to go the bill, Phil.
0: The what?
3: The bill. The long running.
0: Oh, sorry. Overkill was the distinctive theme song of which long running British police drama? You're saying the bill.
3: I just don't know, yeah.
0: Yeah, and you would be correct.

0: Yes, Ray in the Bay makes a good point, Stewie. He says, Ray in the Bay says, Phil, don't all Pommy Police dramas are long-running, aren't they? I suppose. Almost by knockouts, some good stuff. Yeah, almost by definition. Ruby in Melbourne reckons that season three of Squid Game's worth a watch. It's the final season, so it ties up a lot of storylines. Oh, OK.
1: Is it about squids or what?
0: What? Squid Game?
1: Is it squids?
0: There are no squids in it, as far as... As far as I remember. No. You'd have to look you look far and wide to find a squid.
1: Okay. Well, it was just a... How's your eye, all right? Is it cured?
0: Is it cured?
1: Has it almost mended?
0: No, but it's well on the way. It's going...
1: Can you see all right out of it?
0: Oh, yeah, yeah. I could always see okay.
1: I could always see.
0: And there are other issues, but no. It's all going along very nicely.
1: It's precious, eh?
0: Hmm.
1: It is so precious. Vision.
0: Yeah.
1: I did find it out. I'm glad you got 20/20 vision. It's good.
0: Stewie, let me boast.
1: Yeah.
0: Because the orthoptist told me this. Better than.
1: Yeah, I don't know how you can get better than that, but it's pretty good anyway.
0: It's very simple because. When you go to the orthoptist, you know how they put the letters up on the wall?
1: Yeah.
0: There's one line of letters. If you can read them, it's 20/20, right? And then the next line of letters, smaller,
1: yeah.
0: I can read those too.
1: Can you actually really read them at the bottom?
0: Well, how do you think? What did you think I was doing?
1: I just making it up. I can't even see the chart. When I was younger, I could get down to the fourth line because my vision wasn't very good. I just think you're very lucky, Phil, which is good.
0: Hmm.
1: I'll kick on with islands, mate, because I'm making a dog's breakfast.
0: Question.
1: I'm going about it too much.
0: Question number four, Ireland.
1: Yeah, I'll go
0: Ireland. Which country's territory includes the greatest number of islands? Which country's territory has the greatest number of islands?
1: I'm going to go to the Philippines, Phil.
0: Not the Philippines.
1: Okay, right.
0: They've got a few, but none. Thank you, Stuart. See you later. 1-300-800-222. Here's my number. David from Brisbane. Hello, David.
2: Hey, Phil. G'day from sunny Queensland.
0: Sunny Queensland.
2: Good no old. Daylight savings here.
0: Sorry?
2: No daylight savings here.
0: And never will be, Dave.
2: Yeah, that's how we like it, mate.
0: Well, I don't think it makes a lot of sense in far north Queensland, does it?
2: That's the main issue.
0: Mm. I mean, I don't know. Maybe it could make some sense in Brisbane, but not in far north Queensland, no.
2: No, not at all. I think it might be Japan.
0: It's not Japan, no.
2: Oh,
0: no.
2: Thanks anyway.
0: Bye-bye. No, it's not Japan. Tom's in Perth. G'day, Tom.
3: G'day, Phil. How you doing?
0: Pretty good. Yep, not bad. Which country's territory includes the greatest number of islands?
3: I'm just going to guess and say Indonesia.
0: It's not Indonesia. No. Sorry, Tom. Thanks, mate. Bye-bye. No. I used to love daylight savings, says my texter, but now I'm old and cranky. Kids play too loud and have too much fun. Never get old and cranky. Come on. Don't let the old cranky bloke in as you get older. That's the resolution I'm trying to stick to. Peter and Lamia says, the bottom line of the eye chart, if you can get there, says made in China. Actually, that's worth remembering, Pete. Thank you. Now, where are we? Mario from Lanier. Hello, Mario. Thanks for waiting on.
4: Hello.
0: Question number four, islands. Which country's territory includes the greatest number of islands?
4: I'll try the Philippines. I don't know.
0: No. Sorry, mate. No, we've had the Philippines, and the Philippines is not correct. Lex in Burra. G'day, Lex.
5: Hi, Philip. Took you off speakerphone, sorry.
0: That's all right. That's all right.
5: I've made notes. I'm not going to answer the questions because I'm going to get them wrong because I wrote down both Indonesia and the Philippines.
0: Wrong.
5: So my notes are greetings from wet Burra.
0: Mm-hmm.
5: Nursing a sick husband with... fluid on his heart, which has thrown us a wee bit.
0: It's no good.
5: No. It's to do with anyway, undiagnosed health problems. Squid Game. I've never watched the show, but I became addicted to the game show, which is also on Netflix. Two seasons.
0: where I don't know that one.
5: I think they play for like $1 million or something like that, and it has to come down to the last contestant, and they get shot, but they don't die, obviously.
0: Well, you can't do a spoiler here, Luke. No.
5: Oh, sorry. Okay. So I won't say that. I got one right with Greta, so I'm proud of myself.
0: Tell me, which country's territory includes the greatest number of islands?
5: It has to be somewhere in North America. USA.
0: Not the USA, Lek. No.
5: All right.
0: I hope your husband is resting comfortably.
5: Yeah, it's been a stressful few days.
0: I'm sure it has. Yeah, all right, Lek, thanks. Thanks. Keep in touch.
5: Good night.
0: Bye.
5: Thank you.
0: 1-300-800-222 is my number. All right. Dave's in Perth. G'day, Dave. Hi, Dave.
6: How's things, Phil?
0: Not bad. Yeah.
6: I'm actually in China. I said to your producer that I'm Dave in China tonight.
0: Oh, what are you doing in China, Dave?
6: I'm getting a book printed. As you do.
0: What is this? As you do. What is this? Your family history or something, Dave?
6: I'm a sheep. Well, I used to be a sheep farmer, but my history is not in book printing. But I'm in China getting a book made.
0: Okay. All right. Is it a book about something, or can you spill the details, or is there a press release coming, Dave?
6: I know. It's a book about Western Australia. It's nature, wildlife, goats, and everything.
0: Oh, very good. All righty. Did you have to go all the way to China to do it? I mean, couldn't you have done this by email or something, Dave?
6: Yeah. Well, I'm a little bit OCD, and I love travelling, and I love going to Singapore and China, and the people here are just lovely. They're just like, I cannot speak a word of Chinese, but everyone is just so nice and accommodating to me.
0: Very good. Very good. All right, Dave. Where are you, in a big city somewhere, or you're in Shanghai, or where are you?
6: Close. I'm in Shenzhen.
0: Oh, okay. Shenzhen, yeah.
6: Oh, this place is massive.
0: It is.
6: Everyone here, but the traffic is so quiet.
0: If they don't make it in Shenzhen, it isn't made.
6: Because all the cars are electric, Phil.
0: Yeah. Yep.
6: All of them. There's one or two Mercedes or Audis drive past, and they're noisy because they're like petrol guzzlers.
0: Mm.
6: But everything else is electric.
0: Yeah, I know. It's the future, I can tell you. Hey, tell me, which country's territory includes the greatest number of islands?
6: I've got to get the right Nordic country. Sweden.
0: Sweden is correct, yeah. Sweden has a huge number of islands. It's got over 267,000 islands.
6: There's this little, and I say little because it's not very big, archipelago off the bottom corner of it.
0: Yeah.
6: And there's like that number you said, so many islands in there.
0: Yeah, I know.
6: Yeah.
0: I think I might have had a guest said Argentina or the bottom of Chile down there in Tierra del Fuego, but anyway.
6: If you had asked me 3 months ago, I would have said Indonesia, but yeah.
0: Yeah, that's true. Yeah, no, Sweden has 267,000 islands. John from Shenton Park says, greetings, Phil. My ophthalmologist asked me to read the letters on the chart on the wall, and I said, what wall? He instantly prescribed strength 3.5 glasses. Fair enough. Now, Dave, question number 5, what do we want to do here? Stay in islands or you want to move?
6: Oh, no, definitely stay in islands. But be nice to me.
0: Nearly all of the world's lemurs are native to which island?
6: That's Madagascar.
0: Correct, it is. It's Madagascar. Excellent work. We're off and racing here. Islands, staying here?
6: Definitely.
0: Located halfway between Norway and Iceland.
6: Oh, no.
0: The self-governing Faroe Islands are an autonomous territory, or is an autonomous territory, of which country?
6: I'm going to say Scotland, but, yeah.
0: No. It's not Scotland, Dave. No. Good luck with the book. I hope it's printed the right way up.
6: It will be. That's why I'm here, to make sure it is the right way out.
0: See you, Dave. Good luck. Bye-bye. 1-300-800-222. Fitzy in Coogee. G'day, Fitzy.
7: Oh, g'day, Phil. Yeah, cool. Okay, Faroe Islands. I've started taking notes to try to be more like Black, but it's not, I'm not sure it's going to help me.
0: Located halfway between Norway and Iceland, the self-governing Faroe Islands is an autonomous territory of which country?
7: I'll say UK. I'll say England.
0: Yeah. Sadly, not the UK, mate. No, it's not the UK. Glenn from Frankston. G'day, Glenn.
8: Hello, Phil. How are you?
0: Oh, I'm all right.
8: Been an interesting week since our sides played each other.
0: Since what? Sorry?
8: Since Sydney and Essendon played each other.
0: It has been an interesting week, has it not? Yeah, I know. I went to the game on Sunday myself. I debated whether I'd go, but I did in the end because I thought, oh, well, you know, the blokes in the team who didn't behave other than the Pullman Five deserve support.
8: They've got their label already, haven't they? They've been called many things, but I like the Pullman Five.
0: The Pullman Five. Well, that's what I'm calling them. Yeah, the Pullman Five. So we'll see. It's so terribly disappointing. It was quite an emotional afternoon, actually, because at the end of the game, a lot of the Swans players were crying.
8: I think the thing is that it shows that at the end of the day, and I'm not condoning any of the actions,
0: no,
8: but they are human and we have emotions, and I think Sydney have really done a lot to try to improve how we treat women in sport, and then to have that betrayal from what we have seen so far, it would have been hard to deal with, and I think they've tried to manage it as best as they can since.
0: I think so. I don't know what the Swans do with their brand. You know, they're no dickheads, their blood's culture and all that sort of stuff. I don't know what they do with that. And I don't know what they do with the fact that they were extremely female-friendly outfit, you know. I don't know where they go with all that, but we'll see.
8: It just makes it hard, doesn't it? Like, you look at it and you think, what were they thinking, boy?
0: I know.
8: But anyway.
0: It's absolutely head-scratching, Glenn, but anyway.
8: That said, mate, congratulations on the win. We have a new coach now, so it's all onwards and upwards for the Bombers.
0: Exactly.
8: Now,
0: the Bombers, and I tell you what the big success story is, Carlton. Wow, what's going on there?
8: Well, my sister is very happy to spot, winning the Coleman Fiore Mob.
0: Yes, of course. Yeah, with Charlie Curnow winning the Coleman Medal. Hey, question number six. Located halfway between Norway and Iceland, the self-governing Faroe Islands is an autonomous territory of which country?
8: Is the Queen a former Australian by any chance?
0: You know, I don't answer questions, Glenn. No.
8: Is it Denmark?
0: Correct, it is, yes.
8: I thought it might have.
0: Denmark's in charge of the Faroe Islands. All right, question number seven. We're in Ireland, but we can move, if you like, to myths and legends, cats, theme music, or notes on the category. Up to you.
8: Let's try theme music, please, Phil.
0: Theme music?
8: Yes, please. Yeah.
0: Okay, back to theme music. We have two left here. Who is the only person...
8: Oh, no.
0: There's only one.
8: Okay, thank you.
0: Who's the only person to have sung more than one James Bond theme song?
8: Oh, hang on, I should know. Okay, I'll embarrass myself. I'm going to say Shirley Bassey.
0: Correct. Very good, yes. Go!

0: No, don't go in. Do not do that.
1: An amazing voice.
0: What an amazing voice, hey?
1: Timeless voice, yeah.
0: Edward from Donnybrook in WA says, reading charts, back in the early 60s in Sydney, I was about to do a test for my learner's permit. My dad suggested that when I was asked to read the bottom line, I should say VCN Blight Government Printer. That's the sort of behaviour I reckon.
1: I love it when I ask you the question. And you want to go, you want to guess, and then I'll never get, I just went weak when I had to do an update on my glasses. And the guy said, are you guessing? And I went, okay, no, I can't see it. He goes, okay, good answer.
0: Good answer. That's right. Exactly. All righty, question number eight. There's one left in theme music, if you like.
1: I'll attempt to clean it up. Thank you, Phil.
0: Which Italian composer wrote the scores for Cinema Paradiso and The Mission?
1: Yeah, my Italian composer knowledge isn't superb, so I'll be happy with getting a question right about a Nordic island for a change. No idea, mate.
0: No idea. Thanks, Glenn. Thank you. Bye-bye. Yeah, well, that's right. The Swannies are in the finals. They are playing two finals matches. They've got the right to play two finals matches. The first one's against Brisbane, so might be out in straight sets. We'll see. 1-300-800-222 is the number. Duncan from Tumbiumbi. G'day, Duncan.
2: Good evening. How are we doing?
0: Not bad. Theme music. Which Italian composer wrote the scores for Cinema Paradiso and The Mission?
2: Look, similar to the last caller, my Italian composer knowledge isn't what it should be. I've got nothing. I'm afraid.
0: No worries, Duncan.
2: I'm going to have to leave it there.
0: Nice to say hello anyway. See ya.
2: Have a good evening. Bye. Thank you. Bye.
0: See ya. 1-300-800-222 is my number. Joanna from Newcastle, I'll come to you. I see you there. Nathan's on the Timor Sea of all places. Hello, Nathan.
3: Yeah, how you going, Phil?
0: Not too bad. You're floating comfortably?
3: Yeah, it's nice, pretty calm out here. We're just on a supply vessel, stuff out, building a gas platform out here. So we're just bringing out supplies and actually just spending the whole 4 weeks out here, standing off. Yeah, so it's pretty good.
0: Oh, really? Out in the Timor Sea. This is not East Timor's gas. This is not the, what is it called, the Sunrise Field? Is that it? No.
3: No, we're sort of north of the Prelude. They're building another gas facility out there. So it's sort of pretty well halfway between sort of the Kimberley and Timor.
0: Oh, okay. All right.
3: Yeah. Northwest.
0: A lot of work in that. They're amazing feats of construction, those things, I must say.
3: Yeah, they certainly are. Yeah.
0: Question number eight, theme music. Which Italian composer wrote the scores for Cinema Paradiso and The Mission?
3: Well, they're two movies I haven't seen, and Italian composers aren't my thing either, so that's a bit out, Phil. But nice talking to you.
0: Nice talking to you. Okay, thanks, Nathan. That's
3: see ya.
0: Bye-bye. Aussie's doing great and wonderful things. Aussie's doing weird and wonderful things too, isn't it? Out in the middle of the Timor Sea. Matt from Holland Park. G'day, Matt.
4: Yeah, g'day, Phil. How are you?
0: Not bad. Which Italian composer wrote the scores for Cinema Paradiso and The Mission?
4: I wouldn't have a clue, Phil. I'll just go Tony Soprano.
0: He should have, but he didn't. Thank you. Yes. Loretta in Brisbane says, Phil, please, the Swannies won their match on Sunday. We'll well support it because those men who played hadn't done anything wrong. No. And to have laboured hard all season just to have the Pullman Five do that to them. Anyway. 1-300-800-222 is the number. Now, where are we? Justin in Frankston. Hi, Justin.
5: G'day, Phil. I do feel sorry for the Swans, but, you know, Geelong's got a chance in the finals too
0: they
5: as
0: do.
5: Well.
0: Yeah, they do. They do.
5: I think they finished fourth, I think.
0: Now, I have to check that, Justin. Probably. I think that's right, actually. Justin, question number eight. Which Italian composer wrote the scores for Cinema Paradiso and The Mission?
5: I'm going to say Tchaikovsky.
0: Not Tchaikovsky. No. Thanks, Justin. Bye-bye. No. Speaking of Italian composers, Joanna in Newcastle. Hi, Jo.
6: Oh, hi, Phil.
0: How are you doing?
6: Okay. My back's not the best, but...
0: What's happened?
6: Just one of those chronic things.
0: Chronic things that's playing up.
6: Yeah. I put a hot water bottle in it because it's cold, you know, and that's nice to have a hot water bottle. And I got a blister from the hot water bottle.
0: Oh, you got a blister from the hot water bottle?
6: Silly old me. Anyway.
0: Oh, no. I thought you were about to say that you went to bed with a hot water bottle and then, you know, you have big dramas with hot water bottles, i.e. when they leak.
6: Yeah, they leak.
0: Oh, no. Alrighty, we're in theme music. Which Italian composer wrote the scores for Cinema Paradiso and The Mission? Given your Italian heritage here, Joanna, you're going to be fine.
6: No, I don't think so, but I'm going to guess at Ennio Morricone.
0: Correct. Yes. Ennio Morricone, not just The Mission and the Cinema Paradiso, but...
6: Oh, lots of other things,
0: Including, didn't he, The Good, the Bad and the Ugly? I think he was...
6: Gosh. Long time since.
0: If you're ever on a big road trip with a big wide landscape like, you know, the far west of New South Wales or out back in the Northern Territory or in WA, Morricone's Good, the Bad and the Ugly soundtrack is a marvellous road song. But this one from Cinema Paradiso...

0: All right, that's question number 8. So question number 9, Joe, you have no more theme music. So notes on the category islands, myths and legends or cats?
1: I'm going to go crazy and go for cats because I'm hoping there might be a question, but knowing the, you know, deviousness of the quiz master.
0: Devious, I see. Yes. I'll pass that on to young Patrick. Cats. I shall pass that on. Paddy, you've been called devious. He might not mind that.
1: He might, yes.
0: Question number 9, cats. What word denotes both a type of expensive hand-woven oriental carpet and a popular long-haired cat breed?
1: Persian.
0: Thank you. Correct. A Persian, as in a Persian cat and a Persian rug. Or if you go to a carpet shop, genuine Persian carpets closing down sale.
1: Yes.
0: These shops only are ever closing down. Question number 10.
1: Yeah.
0: Cats.
1: Mm-hmm.
0: Which English comedian wrote and starred in the Netflix cartoon Alley Cats?
1: Oh, what? I don't have Netflix. Oh, it could be anybody. Oh, I'm going to get this wrong. English comedian. David Williams.
0: Not David Williams. Thanks, Joe. Bye. Okay, bye. See you later. No, they haven't. My texter says, have the Swans players been charged by the police? No, they have not. No, they have not. The police are investigating matters, but they have not charged anybody. 1-300-800-222. Yes, Phil, the good, the bad and the ugly. Spaghetti Westerns, but was one of the most iconic themes. Yes, the Spaghetti Western thing is a bit kind of odd title, isn't it? Just because they had some Italian staff involved. But some of the best Westerns ever made, surely. Michael from Freshwater, hello.
2: How are you, Phil?
0: Not bad, not bad. Cats, which English comedian wrote and starred in the Netflix cartoon Alley Cats?
2: I have no idea, but before we go any further, I think saying that's been charged yet. I think we need a bit of compassion for a little while.
0: Oh, yeah. No, I agree with that.
2: You know,
0: But we could say, Michael, that the Swans Club, having talked to the players and having found out, as far as what they were concerned, what went on, did not feel fit for them to continue. So,
2: no, that's fine.
0: In that sense, they have let the team down.
2: Needs to be for the other 20 people in the squad.
0: Oh, totally. Yeah, absolutely. Yeah, I agree with that. Yeah.
2: Right. It's sad. Not to worry. Yeah, I've got to remember the question.
0: Which English comedian wrote and starred in the Netflix cartoon Alley Cats?
2: I don't know. I'd say Rowan Atkinson.
0: Not Rowan Atkinson. So it's not David Williams or not Rowan Atkinson. Thank you, mate. No, not those two. So, John in Newcastle. G'day, John.
3: G'day, Phil. How are you?
0: Pretty good. Question number 10. Yeah. Which English comedian wrote and starred in the Netflix cartoon Alley Cats?
3: Ricky Gervais.
0: Ricky Gervais. Yes, it is. It's Ricky Gervais.
3: One of the last calls said I haven't got Netflix, and when I've been looking the last couple of days for something to watch, it kept coming up, Alley Cats, Ricky Gervais. So.
0: Soft Dog says, tell me again, if no charges have been laid, why can't we talk about it? Well, that's true, Soft Dog. I think everyone's trying to be fair about everything here. But there's no reason why. Look, that's right. The police have not laid any charges. So, you know, and certainly, as I say, the club has made a decision about the behaviour as far as they're concerned.
3: Oh, well, they made the right decision. I'm a Swan supporter too. I think they made the right decision.
0: Of course.
3: The only thing you can do,
0: Of course. Yep. Bobsled says, spaghetti westerns are a thing of the past. Thank you, Bobsled. Not your best work, Bobsled. Not your best work by any stretch of the imagination. Question number 11. We're in cats. You can stay there or you can move.
3: Oh, my God. Is it myths? You said
0: myths and legends.
3: Myths and legends.
0: Which figure from Greek mythology perished after disobeying his father and flying too close to the sun?
3: What's his name?
0: What's his name? Thingamy Bobbus. No.
3: I just had it, I lost it.
0: Joe Blowis. No.
3: Oh, God, I've lost it. What's his name? Oh, there's a song, Goanna, the band Goanna sing a song about it, but I should know. I'll be cut off in a minute, so I'll just say Ithacus.
0: What's your answer?
3: Ithacus.
0: Ithacus. Not correct.
3: I know.
0: We have to be very, very, very, very accurate here, don't we? Tracy in Launceston. Hello, Tracy.
4: Good morning, Phil.
0: Question number 11. We're in myths and legends. Which figure from Greek mythology perished after disobeying his father and flying too close to the sun?
4: Icarus.
0: Correct. Icarus. Not.
4: Sorry, John.
0: Not Ithacus, but Icarus. I know. He knew it. He just couldn't get it out. Yeah. 1-300-800-222 is the number. Okay, question number 12. We're in myths and legends. You can move if you like.
4: May I go back to cats, please?
0: Back to cats it is. Which famous English scientist is credited with the invention of the cat flap? Someone had to invent it, Tracy.
4: Was it Charles Darwin?
0: That's not bad, but I can see where you're going with that.
4: Yeah, yeah.
0: But
4: No, it's
0: not correct. But thanks for knocking Charles Darwin out of the ring. See ya.
4: Thanks. See you. Bye bye.
0: Bye bye. 1-300-800-222. Ray from Yeronga. G'day, Ray.
5: Hello, Phil.
0: Which famous English scientist is credited with the invention of the cat flap?
5: I reckon it's Isaac Newton.
0: Correct, it is, yes. It's Sir Isaac Newton.
5: Mm.
0: The greatest scientist the world ever produced.
5: Mm.
0: I just said that.
5: I've been taking a few notes. I was just going to ask if the mellification...
0: Mm-hmm.
5: Is that only preserving things in honey?
0: It is.
5: Is that mainly humans or people or something? Or
0: not preserving people in honey, no.
5: Wasn't it mummification type of thing?
0: Oh, well, I don't know, maybe. I mean, I don't know whether the ancient Egyptians used honey in preserving. Maybe they did. I don't know their particular potions, right?
5: No, I read up about it. They ate honey until they just secreted honey.
0: Oh.
5: And then they committed suicide, basically, got sealed in honey.
0: Wow.
5: For 100 years.
0: Ray, let's move on.
5: Yeah. Well,
0: Bobsled's tried to improve his work. He said the answer is Isaac Newton. That's a bit better, Bobsled.
5: Well, I thought the Egyptians invented the cat flap. That's what I was...
0: All right, let's go. We can stay with cats if you like.
5: All right. What else is there? Sorry,
0: myths and legends, islands, notes on a category.
5: I better go back to islands, I think.
0: Okay, islands it is. Which island is home to 8% of the world's glaciers?
5: We'll have to go Iceland.
0: Not Iceland. It should be, Ray, but it's not. Sorry. Elizabeth says, hi, everyone's talking about the players. No one's talking about the poor women. What about the her? I feel compassion. So, well, agreed, Elizabeth. I don't think it's fair to say no one's talking about them. 1-300-800-222 is the number. John from Newcastle says, didn't Mrs. Slocum invent it? No. Yes, indeed. Maybe. It should have happened anyway. Goran from Wollongong. G'day, Goran.
6: Hey, how you going?
0: Not bad. Question 13.
6: Myth.
0: Yep. We're in islands. Which island's home to 8% of the world's glaciers? It's not Iceland.
6: I'm thinking Canada.
0: It's not Canada. No, Okay. Sorry. Thank you. No, not Canada. What about Mark from Westcast? G'day, Mark.
7: G'day.
0: Hi. Which island's home to 8% of the world's glaciers?
7: I was afraid I'd come up on this one. What were the guesses so far?
0: It's not Iceland. It's not Canada.
7: Not Iceland. It's not Canada. Greenland?
0: Correct. Ooh. Yes, it is. It's Greenland, yes. Donald Trump's gone quiet on Greenland. What's happened there? Is it?
7: Oh, he's got a bit on his plate.
0: I suppose.
7: Lots of hamburgers, mostly. That's right. But, you know.
0: That's right. Ah, dear. That's right. I was reading today that he's put on, what is it, 10 or 15 kilograms? He's over 100 kg, so.
7: He's a big man. Apparently he's quite commanding when he walks into the room.
0: He's tall. Yeah, he's a big unit, as it were.
7: Yeah.
0: All right, question 14. We're in islands. There's one left in islands if you like.
7: Let's try and clear it out. Yeah.
0: The Vatu is the currency of which country?
7: I'm guessing it's somewhere in Polynesia. And is it Fiji?
0: Not Fiji, Mark, no.
7: Bugger.
0: See ya, bye-bye. 1300.
7: Let's try and clear it out, yeah.
0: The Vatu is the currency of which country?
7: I'm guessing it's somewhere in Polynesia. And is it Fiji?
0: Not Fiji, Mark, no.
7: Bugger.
0: See ya, bye-bye. 1300 800 222 is the number.

0: I'm so pretty sad of that. Sorry, Trev. How are you?
1: That's okay, mate. And it's not sort of incompatible to have the thing in perspective that people we should be worrying about are the victims, but it's not incompatible with still taking account of. Well,
0: there are all sorts. This thing has implications at all possible levels, and of course, there is concern and compassion and feeling for victims, but also for all of the other people that are affected by this. And that is a lot. That's a lot.
1: Because I believe it was very early apparent that the remaining team members are really filthy on the.
0: Why wouldn't you be?
1: And the person I was feeling really sorry for was our recent acquisition, Charlie Kernow.
0: Yep.
1: Because you must have been wondering, what the hell have I got myself into?
0: Yeah, particularly, that's right, he had a great last game and also won the Coleman Medal for the leading goal kicker of the year too, so he's had a really successful season.
1: Yeah. I'm unable to go to games these days because physical disability. Because I saw it on the TV, and it looked like everyone was aware there was a situation, as Planet America says, and all sort of rose to the occasion beautifully.
0: Yeah. There was a lot. Yeah, so when I was at the ground, there was a lot of emotion there, including, I mean, particularly amongst the spectators. You know, a lot of hugs. All that. All right.
1: So
0: question number 14 we're up to. Islands is the category. The Vatu is the currency of which country?
1: Well, just because it sounds like Vanuatu.
0: The country is?
1: Vanuatu.
0: Correct, yes. The Vatu is the currency of Vanuatu.
1: Yeah.
0: Very good. All right, that's it for question 14. Question number 15, we've got myths and legends, no more islands. So myths and legends, cats, notes on the category.
1: Yes, nobody's been curious or silly enough to wonder what notes on a category is all about. So I'll give it a go.
0: Notes on a category, question number 15. Which common office supply was created following a failed attempt to develop an ultra-strong adhesive at the 3M company?
1: Strong adhesive. Office supply.
0: Which common office supply was created following a failed attempt to develop an ultra-strong adhesive at the 3M company?
1: Sticky tape.
0: Not sticky tape.
1: Okay.
0: Thanks, Trev. See ya. Not sticky tape. Bob from Greenacre. G'day, Bob.
2: G'day, Phil. I found the questions all quite hard. I think I might have this one. I usually sneak one in. I think it might be super glue.
0: Oh, no, it's not super glue. Sorry, Bob. No, not super glue. Sorry about that. Karen from Altona. Hi, Karen.
3: Hello.
0: Question 15.
3: I don't know about this one, but I'll say blue tack.
0: Not blue tack, no. All right, we've pretty much exhausted everything else, isn't it? There's only really one, I think probably one thing left. Jane in Hawthorne's got it. Yes, Joyce has got it. Harry in the Bay's got it. Who else? Sam in Thornley. No, you had blue tack. It's not blue tack. Jeff at Hornsby. 1-300-800-222 is the number. We're up to question 15. Which common office supply was created following a failed attempt to develop an ultra-strong adhesive at the 3M company? Latif in West Brunswick. G'day, Latif.
4: Oh, hello. Good morning.
0: Morning.
4: Look, I sent you text about Ennio Morricone.
0: Mm.
4: I knew that right in the beginning, straight away. I saw him in Adelaide Festival, actually.
0: Oh, right.
4: At the football, oval.
0: Yeah, okay.
4: Yeah, 10 years ago or so. And
0: what's the answer here, Latif?
4: Pardon?
0: Yeah, sorry, I'm saying, what's the answer to our question?

0: question.
1: Oh, and also, I just texted you just then, humorously, that Sydney Swans let down the Swans at Albert Park Lake, South Melbourne, Melbourne.
0: Well, that much is true again, Latif. That's true.
1: Yeah, well, anyway, are the Scotch Guard? The answer is Scotch Guard.
0: No, sorry, Latif. It's not Scotch Guard. Ian from Dover in Tassie. G'day, Ian.
2: Good morning, Phil.
0: Good morning. Which common office supply was created following a failed attempt to develop an ultra-strong adhesive at the 3M company?
2: Sounds logically it might be sticky notes.
0: That's it. What, what are they called?
2: Sticky notes, sticky notepads.
0: I'm going to give it to you because I know you know what it is. They're called Post-it notes, actually.
2: Post-it notes, that's right.
0: That's the brand name, yeah. All right.
2: When they were thrown around the office, they were called sticky notes.
0: Oh, that's right. I'm sure that they're that's right. One of my texters says, I met the inventor when he visited Taiwan back in the 90s. Okay. John from Nitcham had it. Steve from Wardyallock had it. Jane from Mudgee also called it sticky notes. Ed from Perth says the stapler. Which common office supply was created following a failed attempt to develop an ultra-strong adhesive? The stapler. Yes, well, that's not a bad answer. Now, Ian, we're up to question 16. We're yes. Notes on the category, if you like, or you can stay. You can move to cats or myths and legends.
2: Myths and legends. I'd like to fail early and get to bed.
0: Which English singer shares her name with the mythical first queen of Carthage?
2: Mythical. It's making noises to fill up the radio space.
0: Mm-hmm. They're radio type noises.
2: Oh, they're radio type noises, yes. Yes, I don't know. I'll say Sinead O'Connor.
0: Not Sinead O'Connor. Thanks, Ian. Bedtime.
2: Thank you.
0: See ya. 1-300-800-222 is the number. Jason from Greenvale. G'day, Jason.
3: G'day.
0: Question 16. Which English singer shares her name with the mythical first queen of Carthage?
3: I'm going to be honest, mate. I've got no idea. I was here for the post-it notes. But, yeah, I'll let you move on to someone else.
0: Thanks, mate. See you.
3: Thanks, mate.
0: Bye. Yes, all right. What about Sophie from Glen Iris? G'day, Sophie.
4: Hello, Phil.
0: What do you reckon? Which English singer shares her name with the mythical first queen of Carthage?
4: English singer. Is it Adele?
0: No. It's not. No. Thank you. No, it's not Adele. Sharon from Ballarat. G'day, Sharon.
5: Hello.
0: What do you reckon?
5: Hi. I'm really more expert on stationery because I've got Ballarat's largest collection of private stationery at home.
0: Oh, okay. Which English singer shares her name with the mythical first queen of Carthage?
5: Spookily, because I love this singer and I've got all the chill out albums that she's on. It has to be Dido.
0: Dido. It is. Yeah. Exactly right. All right. Thank you, Sharon. I'll tell you what. We've just got to go to the news. I'll put you on hold. We'll come back to you. But that is correct. We're up to question number 17. We'll take answers to the remaining questions straight after the latest news.
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7: 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The federal fuel excise relief has come off.
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10: Hello, this is ABC News with David Rowlands. Prime Minister Anthony Albanese says the 2018 GST deal has always had his support, while indicating he has no desire to change it. Earlier this month, the Productivity Commission, in its interim review, said the 2018 GST deal that guarantees a 75% floor was a costly mistake that has consistently benefited Western Australia. Anthony Albanese said around the time of the report, WA would get its fair share of the GST. He's now provided clear reassurance that he supports the 2018 arrangement and always has.
11: The floor was put there for a reason. The floor had

0: our support from opposition, and it has had my support in government. The proof is in the pudding. It is still there.
1: Federal Liberal MP Andrew Hastie has publicly split with his Western Australian colleagues over how the party should fight One Nation in this weekend's secret Harbour State by-election. WA Liberal leader Basil Zemplis has said Labor losing the seat would still represent a victory for his party, even if One Nation wins it. Mr. Hastie has rejected that strategy, saying the Liberals should fight to win every race and never signal otherwise to the electorate.
2: I don't accept this idea that a win for One Nation is a win for the Liberal Party. We're fighting for our lives, and we should be fighting for every single vote in secret harbour. Well, Basil Zemplis said that, you know, a win for One Nation would be an opportunity. I don't see that at all. I think we should be fighting to win in every contest we enter, or we shouldn't enter the contest.
1: Queensland Premier David Crisafulli has vowed to stand his ground at a national cabinet meeting this week in opposing rules which would require data centres to be filled by renewable energy only. Here's state political reporter Laura Lavelle.
3: Queensland's Premier believes the federal government's proposed national energy and water standards for AI data centres will backfire. Under the plan, data centre operators would be forced to underwrite or supply their own power from renewable sources and minimise water consumption. David Crisafulli believes it'll deter investment and in turn drive up energy prices.
4: Why would you shut the door and say that it can only be one form of energy? That just, to me, smacks of ideology.
3: On Wednesday, the federal government is expected to settle its rules during a national cabinet meeting, but David Crisafulli has vowed to stand his ground.
1: A conservationist responding to major fires in Indonesia says the growing presence of peatlands in the country is contributing to the rising regularity and intensity of blazes. On Sunday, authorities arrested more than 70 people suspected of starting some of the fires burning across the country. The blazes have been driven by an intensifying El Nino pattern and a prolonged dry season, generating dense smoke that has crossed into Malaysia. Dr. Kamel Leano Sanchez, CEO of the Natural Rehabilitation Initiative, says more agricultural land is an aggravating factor.
5: We have peatlands, and the peat tends to burn underneath, and that's what is causing so much smoke haze that is now affecting other countries. And those fires are very difficult to stop.
1: New Zealand's Prime Minister has introduced legislation to ban children under 16 from using major social media platforms. Christopher Luxon says companies including Instagram, TikTok, Snapchat and Facebook would have to take reasonable steps to verify users' ages or face fines of up to 10% of global revenue. Mr. Luxon says the move is aimed at reducing harm to young people's mental health, sleep and education. However, two of his coalition partners oppose the bill, and it's not expected to reach a vote before New Zealand's November election. Back home in WA, police are investigating a serious assault in a southern outer suburb of Perth, which left two men with stab wounds. Brianna Shepherd has the details.
6: Around 2:30 this morning, police were called to a home in Warnbrook to reports four people wearing face masks and armed with weapons had forced entry. Officers arrived to find a man in his 40s with stab wounds to his chest and stomach. Another man in his 50s was found in the home with a stab wound to his lower back. Both men suffered non-life-threatening injuries. Investigators have linked the incident to a previous disturbance at the same home on Saturday night when several people allegedly tried to gain entry before causing damage to the property.
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7: The forecast for Tasmania for Tuesday, showers developing about most districts during the morning, tending to rain for a period about the north and east during the morning and afternoon, and about the west and south during the late afternoon and evening. Light winds tending westerly in the evening. In Hobart, a very high chance of showers, most likely in the afternoon and evening, a top of 15 degrees.
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0: Yes, well, hello, and how are you? Philip Clark with you on ABC Radio. This is Nightlife, and we are into the last hour of the program. How are you? I hope you are well. We've got a few things to fix up. We'll do that in a moment, but it's 1:06 Eastern, last hour of the program. It's 11:06 in WA, 11:24 in South Australia and the Territory. If you're in Esperance, by the way, from 2:30 to 5, you might lose your AM signal because of maintenance on transmitters. And in Roma in Queensland, you might have lost your FM signal because of maintenance on transmitters. But the rest of the country should be just fine. All right, coming up in the program, I've got to have a chat a bit later on in our edition of American Insight with Hayley Channer about Canada. Canada's really sticking it to the United States at the moment over reciprocal tariffs and the US-Canadian trade relationship. In the eyes of many observers, is in something of a crisis. Someone's got to blink here because they've both put very punitive tariffs on each other. Mark Carney, the Canadian Prime Minister's not blinking. Will Donald Trump? Anyway, we'll talk some more about that in this hour. Issues of the day too. Well, there's plenty of things around, aren't they? Including a rental crisis. Have you seen the new figures on how much it costs to rent a thing and how much of a wage you need to pay to even afford an average rental? We'll talk some more about that in this hour as well. But we have first up, though, to finish up a little thing that we call
1: the Mighty Challenge.
0: Sharon from Ballarat was up on deck. Hi, Sharon. Welcome back.
2: Hi. I just fell asleep for a little while.
0: That's all right.
2: While there was no news.
0: That's all right.
2: And I'm having trouble keeping my eyes open.
0: Hey, we're in Myths and Legends. You can stay there if you like, or otherwise move to Cats, or you could go to Notes on the Category.
2: What is Notes on the Category?
0: Well, you can't ask me. You could choose it if you want.
2: Oh, you're not allowed to ask that question at all.
0: Well, you can't ask me any questions. You can, Sharon, but I don't answer them, that's all.
2: Oh, by the way, can I ask you a very quick question that's to do? I sent in some text, and I'm a bit confused. I'm thinking that was that pre-recorded another time, that the specialist who you were interviewing?
0: Oh, yes.
2: I'm so sorry. Can you apologise to your producer that I'd sent in a few texts?
0: No worries.
2: Because I thought it was live.
0: No, that's okay. No, it was
2: the most annoying.
0: Yep. No worries. Now, Sharon, what do you want to do here?
2: So it's Cats or...
0: Cats, Myths and Legends or Notes on the Category?
2: I'm torn between Cats and Legends. I don't know what to do. Can you pick for me?
0: No, I can't.
2: Oh, okay. I'll go for Legends.
0: Myths and Legends. In Egyptian myth, the snake god Apep attacks Ra's boat and tries to prevent which daily event?
2: Oh, my God. I thought I knew every single Egyptian thing. I'll have to guess for that. A daily event. Okay, he stops someone from having their breakfast?
0: Not someone having their breakfast, no, Sharon. No, he didn't. All righty, Leonie from Cairns. Hi, Leonie. There's lines free if you want to grab one. 1-300-800-222. G'day, Leonie.
3: Hi, Phil. How are you?
0: Not bad. In Egyptian myth, the snake god Apep attacks Ra's boat and tries to prevent which daily event?
3: Would it be midday?
0: Not midday, no.
3: Phil?
0: Yes.
3: I would have had a much better day if my day had started out with the good, the bad and the ugly. Actually, the first song I heard on the radio this morning was I Don't Like Mondays. And I know people think it's a jaunty song about, you know, not wanting to go back to work, but you'd probably know the background.

0: So there you go, Leanne. Just to cheer you up.
1: Thank you, Bill.
0: That's all right. See you. Bye. Here's the good theme from The Good, the Bad and the Ugly. All righty. There are lines free. Grab one. Janet from Caulfield. Hello.
2: Oh, hi, Phil. Has the question on Carthage been answered?
0: Yes, it has.
2: Oh.
0: The mythical first queen of Carthage was Dido.
2: Yes, I knew that from my Latin days.
0: Now, we're still in myths and legends. In Egyptian myth, the snake god Apep attacks Ra's boat and tries to prevent which daily event?
2: Sunrise?
0: Correct. The sunrise. Yes. The sunrise. Question number 18. We're in myths and legends. You can move to cats or notes on a category.
2: Cats, please.
0: Cats it is. What's Garfield the cat's favourite food?
2: Fish?
0: No, not fish. It ought to be.
2: Okay.
0: Thank you, Pi. No, it ought to be fish, but no. Garfield the cat has a favourite food. What is it? Tony from Ballarat. G'day, Tony.
3: G'day, folks. I rang up for daily event. I thought I might be in the tides.
0: Oh, the daily event, the tides. Yeah, no, it was sunrise. Ra. See, the clue there was Ra, wasn't it? The god of the sun.
3: Oh, I thought, yeah.
0: What do you reckon about this one? What's Garfield the cat's favourite food?
3: Mice.
0: No. No. Thank you, Tony. Bye. See you, mate. No, it's not mice. 1-300-800-222. Someone got an answer for us here. There are some lines free, and as I say, you will get through. Ian from Browley says, was that the Liberal Party's theme song? The Good, the Bad and the Ugly. Ian, thank you. Jane from Mudgee, no, that's nearly correct. Gee, you've got some weird, wonderful foods here. Pearl from Darwin will know the answer. G'day, Pearl.
4: I'm not sure, Phil, but I think it might be lasagna.
0: Correct. Yes, uh-huh. It is. I knew you would know it. Yes. Garfield the cat's favourite food is lasagna.
4: Can I give a shout-out to Leonie from Cairns, please?
0: Yeah, of course you can.
4: Hey, Leonie.
0: Hey, Leonie. Yes, I don't know whether cats... Do cats like lasagna? I don't know. I've never...
4: I don't know. I've never tried them with it.
0: I had a pet cat years and years and years ago. Well, it was more my partner's cat than it was my cat, if you know what I mean. Question number 19. One left in cats, otherwise it's myths and legends or notes on the category.
4: Oh, gosh. Not keen on any. Let's go with notes on the category then. Please.
0: Notes on a category. All right. Which Russian author and which Russian author and dissident wrote the 1964 novella Notes from Underground?
4: No, I don't know.
0: No good.
4: Nope.
0: Thanks, Pearl. See ya. Bye bye. We're going to grab a Russian author, I guess, don't we? Ray from Embleton in Perth. G'day, Ray.
5: Hi.
0: Which Russian author and dissident wrote the 1964 novella Notes from Underground?
5: I think it was Solzhenitsyn.
0: Not Solzhenitsyn, no, but thank you. No, not Solzhenitsyn. A reasonable stab, though. Hayley and Roselle. Hi, Hayley.
6: Hi, how are you?
0: No, but not bad. Which Russian author and dissident wrote the 1964 novella Notes from Underground?
6: Bizarrely, I've heard of this, but I don't know how to pronounce his name. It's Dostoevsky.
0: Fyodor Dostoevsky, correct. All right, question number 20. Are we in notes on the category? You can stay there or you can move to cats or myths and legends.
6: Let's just keep on notes.
0: Notes please. On a category. Which 2006 movie stars Judy Dench and Cate Blanchett as teachers at a comprehensive school in London?
6: Oh, I know this, but I can't think of the name. I can't pull it.
0: Thanks, Hayley.
6: Thank you.
0: Bye. Thank you. Leslie's from Japaret in Victoria. G'day, Leslie.
7: How are you doing, Phil?
0: Not bad. Which 2006 movie stars Judy Dench and Cate Blanchett as teachers at a comprehensive school in London?
7: I have no idea, so I'll just say The Substitute.
0: Not The Substitute, no. Thank you.

0: Shannon from Caboolture. Lines free if you want to grab one. There are lines free. You will get straight through. G'day, Shannon.
1: No, I have no idea on this movie, Phil. I hope you're well, though.
0: Yes, no, I am well. I am well, Shannon. Yes, everything is coming together perfectly well. Yep.
1: I'm very good. Oh, that's good. All right. No, sorry, can't help you.
0: No worries. Thank you. Bye. 1-300-800-222. Whose is the number? Which 2006 movie stars Judi Dench and Cate Blanchett as teachers at a comprehensive school in London? Annette in Perth's got it. Who else? My dog loves ravioli with her dinner. Oh. Okay. Lloyd in Northcote says the Melbourne Central Shopping Centre now has a Garfield-themed cafe that serves multiple lasagna options. Baronia from Adelaide's got the right answer here. Who's got Kay from Bunbury? Do you know the answer here, Kay? What are we after? Which 2006 movie stars Judi Dench and Cate Blanchett?
2: No, I can't remember, but it was Garfield's food lasagna.
0: Correct, it was.
2: Oh, yeah, but that was a while ago. Look, I can picture it. Can't think of it, Phil.
0: Okay.
2: Sorry.
0: Thanks. No worries. Who's going to help me out here? Kerry from Kangaroo Point. Hello.
3: Yes, in my category, Phil.
0: But what are we after?
3: Notes on a Scandal.
0: Correct. Notes.
3: Great. It's a very, very good film.
0: Notes on it. Well, with Judi Dench and Cate Blanchett, it would be, wouldn't it?
3: Yeah.

0: Yes, theme music from Philip Glass. All right, Kerry, question number 21. We're approaching the end here. Notes on a category, if you like, or we could go cats, or we could go myths and legends.
1: Oh, no, we'll just stick to the one we're in. Thanks, Phil.
0: All right. In music, we're in notes on a category. Don't panic yet. In music, which note has a name that means half short in Latin?
1: No, Phil, no idea.
0: No good? Thanks. Okie doke. I can probably have a guess at it, I would think. Felix from Windsor had the right answer. Danny from Ballara in Victoria. G'day, Danny.
2: Oh, hi, Phil.
0: In music, which note has a name that means half short in Latin?
2: No, I'm not going to get it. But can I just tell you something? Going back when we're talking about tea towels.
0: Oh, yeah. Mm.
2: A lot of older ladies crochet these double tea towels with a button, and you actually hang that on the thing on the oven, and that is your actual, that's what you use for wiping your hands.
0: Don't
2: use anything else. No, you buy them at fairs and stuff.
0: Yeah. That would be a very useful thing.
2: Yeah, no, I knew a lot of answers tonight, but
0: not
2: no,
0: this one.
2: I'm stuck. Sorry.
0: No worries, Danny. Thank you. Who knows it? Michael from Chester Hill. Hi, Michael.
3: Oh, good evening, or good morning, I should say.
0: In music, which note has a name that means half short in Latin?
3: Well, it's an odd one because it's actually a long note, if I'm correct, and I'm pretty sure I am. But before I go on to say, can I just say...
0: Tell me what the answer is first.
3: All right. Well, I believe it's semi-brief.
0: Correct, it is. It's a semi-brief, yes.
3: Yeah, even though, in fact, semi-briefs are one of the longer notes.
0: We've only got four left here, one in notes on the category and two in myths and legends, one in cats.
3: Well, I'll make a choice, but I just quickly do want to say my feelings are also with all of the Swans supporters, and I know how terrible this is, but I'm just wondering, has anybody contemplated that this seems a little bit fishy and it could the kind of thing that
0: let's not go there, Michael.
3: Let's move on. What are the categories?
0: Notes on a category, cats, myths and legends.
3: I'll try and look at myths and legends.
0: Myths and legends. In Greek mythology, what two animals are combined to make the griffin?
3: These things are half bird, half something. I think it's something with a beak. I'm not sure if it might be an eagle and a lion.
0: Correct. It is an eagle and a lion. Yes, it is. Yeah. Question 23. Dave from Northmead says, Phil, on the subject of myths and legends, I only recently learned that Albert Einstein was a real person. Up until now, I always thought he was a theoretical physicist.
3: I believe physicists also think that.
0: Not bad. Not bad, Dave.
3: An alien, who knows.
0: Three left. One in myths and legends, one in cats, one in notes on the category.
3: I'll stick with the myths and legends.
0: Which Australian mammal is named after a mythological half-woman, half-snake?
3: Wow. Well, there's only one or two mythological animals that I can think of. I don't know. There's something... Oh, the name escapes me. Hang on. It's not a drop there. It's something begins with Y, I'm sure of it. It's not Yeti. I'm not going to think of it in time. I hope I've given somebody a hint.
0: Thanks, Michael. Bye-bye. See you later at 1-300-800-222. Jim in Campbelltown's got the right answer here. That's good, yes. What about Rachel in Kilmore? G'day, Rachel.
4: Hi there. Is that an echidna?
0: Correct, it is. It's an echidna, yes. Two left here, one in cats, one in notes on the category.
4: Cats, thanks.
0: Cats. In the Harry Potter books, who owns Crookshanks the cat?
4: Oh, gosh. This is a pure guess. I'll say Hedrick.
0: Not Hedrick. No. Sorry, Rachel. Bye. Yeah. No, we've only got two left here. Who wants to grab it? Questions 24 and 25. One in cats in the Harry Potter books. Who owns Crookshanks the cat? Notes on a category. We've got one left in that. 1-300-800-222. There are lines free. Sam and Thornley says, was it a Yowie? No, it wasn't a Yowie. Oh, that's the wiper. No, it wasn't. Who in the Harry Potter books, who owns Crookshanks the cat? 1-300-800-222. Only two questions left in the Mighty Challenge. Who is going to take it off tonight? Where are we? Paul from Plainlands. No, that's not right. Babs in Ringwood. That's not right. What about Jack in Perth? Hi, Jack.
5: Hello. How are you?
0: Pretty good. In the Harry Potter books, who owns Crookshanks the cat?
5: Is that Hermione?
0: Yes, it is.
5: Granger?
0: It is. It's Hermione. Hermione Granger. Very good. All right. That's it for cats. So we have got ourselves, well, it's taken a bit, but we've got ourselves, we've got ourselves to the end here. So.
5: Wow. Drum roll.
0: Notes on a category. Question 25. Which movie won Best Kiss at the 2005 MTV Movie Awards?
5: Well, if we're going by notes, I assume it's going to be The Notebook.
0: Very good. Very good, Jack. Yes, it was. If we're going with notes, I would assume it's A Notebook. One of the mushiest movies ever made, Jack, but a lot of people liked it. But so good on you. All right, mate. Well done. I'll put you on hold and we'll get some details from you. That was very nicely answered indeed. Jane from Homebush had Hermione Granger. Good on you. Yes. Babs in Ringwood said, oh, no, Hermione Granger. Yes, it was. Frank from Mount Evelyn had The Notebook. Annette in Perth had The Notebook. The Titanic. No, it wasn't. Best Kiss. Yeah. I'm trying to remember. I suppose there was a good kiss in that. Yes, the Notebook. Who else had the right answer here? Oh, Karen from Mullumbimby had Severus Snape. No, it wasn't. It was Hermione's cat. All right, good. 1-300-800-222. Mary from Bundanoon says, very much enjoying Phil's show tonight. Less banter, less music, totally on track, despite all the callers who want to chat. Well, that's part of the point of it as well, isn't it? Congratulations. Thank you, Mary. Appreciate it. And thanks, everyone, for playing.
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0: I'm going to have a chat very shortly with Hayley Channer, who's from the US Study Centre in an edition of American Insight. But first up, though, let's hear this, I think, absolutely beautiful song from Joan Arbitrating.

0: Yeah, love and affection, Joan Armatrading. I think just perfections. As usual, some people don't like it. That's okay. That's the whole debate about music. Thank you. Love and Affection, one of my all-time favourites, and long-lost thing. Somebody doesn't like it, doesn't sign their name. That's okay. Greg from Wonthaggi says, morning, Phil, once again. Enjoying a great show. Now, don't do a Trevor on us. Keep up the fantastic job you're doing. Well, Greg, you know, with all fairness to Trev, he had put in, I think, in all fairness, don't you reckon? Now, bobsled. Bobsled's been stung into action after my, I think, slight lack of enthusiasm over his pastor joke. But bobsled's contributions since then have been pretty good, including his latest. The kiss scene in Titanic went down well. Not bad, Bob. That's very good. Dave from Northmead's been... Dave in Northmead, probably level pegging with bobsled for the Albert Einstein one. That's not bad. I always thought Albert Einstein... I didn't realise Albert Einstein was human. I thought he was a theoretical physicist. Not bad. Robin says... Phil, definitely sitting back in the Chesterfield and chilling out, scotch in hand, of course. Yes. Morgan, beautiful choice, Phil, a truly gorgeous song. I think so. Some tremendous work, Joan Armatrading. I'm sure I've mentioned this before, but Joan Armatrading is a highly talented musician. And one afternoon I was in the car listening, I was driving up the top of the mountain. I was listening to classic, you know, classic FM on the radio for something different. And hey presto, the presenter says, by the way, Joan Armatrading's written a symphony. And I thought, what? Because she's a clever musician. And hey presto, she has. And they played the symphony as well. So I thought, well, that's an achievement. That's an achievement. Someone said you could have played Down to Zero. Yeah, Down to Zero, and also Drop the Pilot. I do play these things from time to time because I really, really, really love them. One, play Aussie music, says my text. Oh, yeah, well, that's okay. We do that too. 1-300-800-222 is the number. Shelley in Gippsland. Hey, one of my fave songs, Love and Affection. Stepping Out's my favourite Joan Armatrading album. Yeah, I think so too. Danny from Gippsland, South Gippsland, says, I'm testing. Is this coming through? Yes, Danny from South Gippsland. It is. It is coming through. All righty. Now, what are we going to do? Hayley Channer is my next guest. Hayley Channer is director of the Economic Security Program at the US Study Center. And I thought we would talk to her and have an edition of American Insight about particularly what's going on in Canada. The US is about to announce fresh sanctions on Iran. Latest breaking news out of America tonight is that they are about to announce, they say, the greatest economic slapdown on Iran since D-Day, they say. So we shall see but what happens there. But in the meantime, of course, there's a trade war that's broken out between the US and Canada. And that's got implications, you would think for others as well. We've heard no more news about Anthony Albanese's, after the aftermath of Anthony Albanese's phone call with the US President Donald Trump, have we, about whether or not Mr. Trump is going to release or give us some relief on those tariffs. I haven't heard anything more. But Hayley Channer's got some very interesting stories about what's going on with Canada. So let's do that, an edition of American Insight.
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0: Yes, well, tariff wars appear to be back, at least across North America. Last week, US-Canada trade talks broke down and Washington levied 50% tariffs on a range of goods. The Canadian Prime Minister, Mark Carney, who's still riding pretty high in Canadian public opinion polls, elected last year on a platform to resist Donald Trump's declared aim to make the country the 51st state, responded with a speech announcing truly reciprocal tariffs. There'll be one-for-one retaliation with 50% levies and tariffs targeting the US steel and dairy industries, and they'll take effect on September the 8th, according to Mark Carney. Now, US President Donald Trump then hit out on his social media platform to claim Canada wants the benefits of being a US state without being one, and accusing Canada of charging American farmers for many years massive amounts of tariffs. US Transport Secretary Sean Duffy, speaking here on Fox News, says that Canada should return to the negotiating table.
1: We want fairness for the American worker. And some of our best friends are the worst offenders that treat us the worst. And the fact that we provide their security for them, I mean, they take advantage of us. I think President Trump was the first one to go, you know what, that's not the kind of relationship that friends should have.
0: Well, domestically, new polling shows that some 76% of Canadians support their Prime Minister's decision to break off US trade talks and to fight fire with fire on the tariff front. Other recent polling shows that most Canadians no longer trust the United States. Well, joining us tonight for American Insight is Hayley Channer. Hayley's Director of the Economic Security Program at the US Study Centre at the University of Sydney. Hayley, good evening to you. Welcome to Nightlife.
2: Thank you so much.
0: Well, it's a real standoff now. Here we go. Is Canada to, well, riff on their favourite winter sport, is Canada on thin ice here, or is it their only alternative?
2: Well, it's funny you should say that, because I think that Canadian ice hockey gear is one of the things that are going to be tariffed by the United States. So ice hockey is really being brought into this tariff war. I mean, Canada really is stuck because it is so trade exposed to the United States.
0: Yeah, totally. Yeah.
2: I mean, there's 70 to 75% of Canada's exports go south of the border, and that is a significant amount of its exports. I mean, people often talk about Australia being very trade exposed to China. Well, in comparison to Canada, 30% of our exports go to China. So Canada is hugely trade exposed, which is partly why it's trying to diversify its exports. But that takes a lot of time.
0: Yes, Mark Carney's, I mean, he came to the prime ministership, didn't he, untested. He wasn't a politician. He was a banker. Drafted into the prime ministership, and there was some thought that, well, maybe let's see how he goes as a politician, but he seems to have learnt the craft, and Canadians are taking to him, aren't they?
2: Well, he's been very good in terms of his media engagements. I mean, when you think back a couple of months, he was in Davos giving a speech where he talked about middle power agency.
0: Yeah.
2: He said that, you know, middle powers needed to get off the menu and find coalitions of willing, like-minded partners. And that really did appeal to Canadians, because they were offended by what President Trump had said about Canada being the 51st state. I even heard, going back to ice hockey, that between Canada and the US, that the Canadian fans booed the US, which would be the equivalent of New Zealand booing Australia in a rugby league match. So the reason that Prime Minister Carney is so popular now is because he looks as though he is standing up for Canada at this point to all costs. But I think what we'll see is, if the tariffs remain in place, these sort of 50% tariffs on $20 billion of Canadian goods, you know, that's sort of 5% of Canada's exports to the US. That means that those Canadian companies are going to have less sales in the US. And when that starts biting the average Canadian, that's when maybe Prime Minister Carney's popularity will start to quiver.
0: Although, based on history with these tariff decisions from Donald Trump, they don't tend to last that long.
2: Well, that's right.
0: I mean, they're either struck down in the courts or Donald Trump himself changes them. I mean, witness the tariffs on China for a start.
2: I mean, that's exactly right. That's why I mean, we've still got 2 weeks until the 8th of September, which is the deadline for negotiations to restart. So it's possible that there's a backroom deal done in the next 2 weeks that dials the pressure down. But President Trump needs to be seen to have had a win in some way. So a lot of world leaders are wondering how they can give President Trump off-ramps so that he can save face. But if you're in a democracy like Canada or Australia, you don't want to lose face to your domestic public either. So Mark Carney is really in a difficult position because concessions would look bad and be bad for him politically.
0: Yeah. Yeah, Canada's, I mean, we often compare ourselves to Canada, don't we? We're both middle powers. But Canada's also pursuing Australia.

0: strategy that includes deepening its partnership with China. Of course, a strategy that Australia has long pursued. This is a choice that sits in direct tension with the imperative of staying anchored inside the North American orbit, isn't it? Are they concerned about what they might see as the drift of a North American power into, an Asian-Chinese orbit?
1: I think President Trump and the US administration generally were very annoyed with Canada lifting tariffs on, or almost all tariffs on, Chinese electric vehicles coming into Canada. Mm. So originally, Canada was protecting its automotive industry by putting tariffs similar to the US and similar to Europe on Chinese EVs. Earlier this year, Mark Carney, he took most of those tariffs off, and he's actually now inviting Chinese investment into Canadian car manufacturers so that there'll be joint ventures. Now, that's a pretty risky strategy in itself, because other countries in our own region, like Indonesia, have followed a similar pattern where they will open up their industry to Chinese investment. Indonesia did it with its nickel smelters. And the end result wasn't that Indonesian nickel smelters got rich. It was that China ended up owning a lot of those nickel smelters. So it is a risky strategy, Canada opening up its EV sector to China. But it's trying to put quotas on Chinese EVs to protect some Canadian manufacturers. It's just very difficult, because there has in the past been a lot of forced technology transfer, or China will demand that in order for Canada to sell its EVs to China, that those Canadian companies give up some of their IP. So it's a dangerous strategy, but Canada is looking for all options, because, like I said, when you're, 75% dependent on the United States, you do have to look for other options. And in Australia's case, we are looking to diversify away from China, but we're also finding it very difficult because China is buying the majority of our iron ore, gas and coal.
0: Yes, indeed. We have to be concerned. I mean, I don't know whether we should be concerned with the US-Australia relationship as present. Last week, of course, the Prime Minister proclaimed that it had a great conversation with Donald Trump. This is our Anthony Albanese. He'd made a fresh plea for Australia to be given relief from the so-called Trump's tariffs, and said the US president had agreed to consider the request. This is after Donald Trump, of course, slapped an increased 12.5% tariff on Australia. Mr. Albanese said, "I've asked him to consider giving us relief from any of that." How might that play out, and what do we make of this phone call that was apparently so chummy, Hayley?
1: Yeah, look, unfortunately, I don't think that Australians should keep our hopes up, because I can't see a way that Australia gets an exemption over other countries. I mean, when the US Supreme Court struck down President Trump's IEEPA tariffs earlier this year, the US then found other ways where it had more legal backing to put other tariffs on countries. And that's why we see this new 12.5% rather than 10% on Australian.
0: Won't they in turn be struck down, Hayley?
1: Well, because this is a different basis for this, this is on forced labour, there are more protections for the administration to pursue this without them being struck down, because essentially they were punishing countries that didn't have the same type of forced labour bans as the United States does. So even though Australia has got a very strong track record of trying to prohibit forced labour, countries like the UK, for example, got the lower 10%. So it was more a mechanism to bring tariffs back up rather than a reflection of how strongly countries are protecting against forced labour.
0: Of course, of course, it's just an artifice, isn't it? I mean, it's just a total joke, quite frankly. So you think that despite the chumminess of the phone call, that it's not going to make much difference?
1: No, I think if President Trump were to give any exemption to one country, you'd have 30 other countries asking for the same exemption. I mean, Australia, we, have a trade deficit with the United States. We're importing a lot more from the US than we're selling to them. And if we can't get an exemption, no other country is going to get one. I mean,
0: it doesn't make a lot of difference to us in a way, Hayley, does it? Because That's right. I mean, we have a trade deficit with them. We're not selling that much to the US that it makes a difference, does it?
1: No, that's right. The bigger problem is the trade war, not between the US and Canada, but between the US and China.
0: Yeah.
1: When you've got the world's two largest economies locked in this sort of AI competition and, you know, competition over China's overcapacity and intellectual property theft, when you've got those two economies, which are, you know, China's our biggest trading partner, US is our biggest source of foreign direct investment, that's going to have the bigger impact on Australian economy. And I mean, US actions around Strait of Hormuz and Iran, that's going to have more economic and is already having bigger economic impacts on Australia because of the cost of petrol.
0: Hmm. Yep. Hayley Chan is with us, Director of the Economic Security Program at the US Study Centre at the University of Sydney, for this edition of American Insight. Hayley, we're getting a new US ambassador. This is not necessarily something to be enthused about. I don't know, really, is it? I mean, we're getting him. His name is David Bratt. He has a PhD in economics, apparently, although others have characterised him as a Tea Party conservative. In other words, he's a real MAGA type. What do we know about him, or what do you think he's going to be like, or does it matter?
1: Look, I think ambassadors very much do matter. I remember, when Australia's had a particular ambassador from Japan in Australia, they can be very effective at pushing governments closer.
0: Mm-hmm.
1: They can also have the other impact of not having a large impact. So, I mean, it really is personality dependent. I mean, imagine what the Canadian ambassador to the US is going through right now. They do yes. really matter. And I mean, even we saw Foreign Minister Penny Wong bringing in the Iranian ambassador the Israeli ambassador for addressing down. So they do matter. And Australia has had few American ambassadors in recent years. There's been very long gaps in between ambassadors, sometimes 18 months without having an ambassador. Partly, I think that's a bit of complacency on the United States part. They see Australia as a close ally. And so there's not a lot of urgency in recruiting and having a, you know, confirmed ambassador. But can I just plug a USSC report on who is David Bratt, the incoming ambassador? Because one of the very funny quotes from it is that one of the reasons that US ambassadors might not want to be, you know, come here is because they have to live in Canberra. So maybe if it was a Sydney posting, we'd have a lot more ambassadors coming through the country. But, in terms of Ambassador Bratt, he does have a PhD in economics. We know he is very interested in the critical minerals issue that Australia and the US are looking at. He used to be a free market advocate, but he has accepted that tariffs are important in a targeted way. So I'm not sure if that's him conceding to President Trump's tariff agenda or whether he genuinely believes that a targeted tariff regime is the best thing. But it is important to have a US ambassador here to keep the relationship moving forward. And there's so many policy areas that require careful, close attention, things like AUKUS, but also things like energy and minerals that require somebody to advocate for solutions on both sides to get more progress made in areas that are really urgent for both countries.
0: Mm. Just finally, the Iran situation. I'm amused by your remarks about having to live in Canberra.
1: Yeah.
0: It ain't that bad. They should be letting
1: know. This time of year, I can't agree with you. I used to live there for 11 years, and I really appreciate the 24 degrees in Sydney today.
0: Now, Hayley, to the Iran situation, the US-Israel war with Iran, the Pakistani Chief of Defence Forces is travelling to Iran to try and reopen negotiations between Tehran and the United States. This is as Pakistan continues its not unlikely but surprising role as a mediator here. His visit comes as Washington says it's prepared to unveil more economic sanctions against Iran, and Iran in turn has vowed to shut down all oil exports from the Gulf. Well, they're not shooting at each other, Hayley. That's something. But they're also not talking, are they? Why?
1: Well, negotiations have broken down with Iran, and President Trump has been carrying on a lot of the negotiations in public through his Truth Social posts.
0: Yeah.
1: I mean, it's a very difficult situation for the US to bring to a conclusion because in many ways this works in Iran's favour.
0: They have no real interest probably in doing much about it, do they? Or, I mean, although the embargo, the trade blockade has got to be hurting them, surely.
1: The United States?
0: Yeah. No. I mean, the US embargo of Iran and the so on, that's got to be hurting Iran. So they've got that interest in sort of trying to broker a solution, haven't they?
1: Look, I think when you have regimes like the Iranian regime, they don't have the same...
0: Yeah.
1: I mean, it's a very difficult situation for the US to bring to a conclusion because in many ways this works in Iran's favour.
0: They have no real interest probably in doing much about it, do they? Or, I mean, although the embargo, the trade blockade has got to be hurting them, surely.
1: The United States?
0: Yeah. No. I mean, the US embargo of Iran and the so on, that's got to be hurting Iran. So they've got that interest in sort of trying to...
1: Concerns as a democratic country. So suffering of individual people doesn't rank as highly as it would here because they're not democratically elected.
0: Mm.
1: Also, I wonder if Iran is similar to Russia in the sense that some of the population would accept that there's a constant rivalry with the United States and a sense of nationalism in putting up with some of this. But, I mean, the Iranian people will be suffering, and it's unfortunate that they're not considered more in this. But I'm very surprised that this conflict has gone on for as long as it has.
0: Yeah,
1: I imagined it would wind up within a couple of months, but Iran has discovered that it has this amazing choke point that it can now leverage. It can even charge levies to travel through the Strait of Hormuz. And the worst part is that it doesn't need to do very much to keep the strait closed because you can't, you know, companies can't afford the shipping and insurance costs, you know, and the number of attacks that there have been on Singaporean ships, on UAE ships, you know, there are no ships transiting the Strait of Hormuz now. So it is, obviously, it's an issue, an urgent issue for the United States, but the US is not as impacted by oil transit through the Strait of Hormuz, not like Asia is, for instance. You know, Asia relies 70% of its gas comes from the Strait of Hormuz, so we are acutely vulnerable, whereas the US is the largest, you know, LNG exporter in the world, and it doesn't get as much of its oil from that Strait of Hormuz. So economically, it is not as concerned, but politically, I think the US has lost a lot of face in this conflict.
0: Yeah. Yes, indeed. Are we looking at an oil shortage and therefore a fuel shortage crisis heading our way?
1: Well, the last couple of months, the way that we've coped is through reserves.
0: Yeah.
1: You know, countries have released reserves, emergency stockpiles. I mean, also China, for instance, it really cut down its requirement for oil. So there's some novel ways that countries are going about dealing with the crisis. But if it doesn't open up within the next couple of weeks, I mean, you know, Australians can expect what they've expected for the last couple of months, which is that diesel and petrol and jet fuel prices will increase. And because gas fuels the whole economy, prices of everything, you know, are likely to increase as companies pass on the extra costs. I mean, the US military has facilitated the transit of a small number of oil tankers through the southern part of the strait near
0: mm-hmm.
1: Oman,
0: mm-hmm.
1: but that is not the same as 100 ships passing through the strait every day.
0: No.
1: So it is definitely going to have an impact. I mean, our government has, you know, reduced the fuel excise, but that's come back on now. So there's only so much that the Australian government can do to soften the blow. And ultimately, yes, the prices are going to go up. I mean, I also think about things like the debt that we'll have to pay due to the COVID years. So it's unfortunate to say, but I think prices will be more expensive for Australian consumers and everyone should just save up.
0: All right. Hayley, terrific to talk. Appreciate your time. Thank you.
1: My pleasure.
0: Hayley Channa is the Director of the Economic Security Program at the US Study Centre at the University of Sydney.

0: tell my dad and the rest of the family, sometimes to their chagrin, whenever you would read my texts on air. Well, I enjoy your texts, John. I think they're often thoughtful and worth reading too. So thank you. Keep them coming too. And sorry to hear the news about your brother Dean. So condolences to you and the rest of the family as well. But good on you, Dean. Good on you for listening. And thanks. Well, I hope if there's some way, you probably still are listening up there. But thanks anyway. All right, that's about it for me. I've got to get out of here.
1: This is Nightlife
2: with Philip Clarke
1: on ABC Radio.
0: But Francis Leach is going to take over, and you know he's a lot better anyway. Hello, Francis.
3: Lushing, don't say such things,
0: come
3: Philip.
0: On,
3: how are
0: you? You know you are. You can't just sort of sit there and hide your bushel, as it were.
3: I've never been accused of hiding my bushel, Philip.
0: I think actually, no, hang on, you got to hide. No, it's hiding your light, not the bushel. That's right.
3: No wonder I got it wrong. Hey, I got into trouble.
0: What's doing, Francis?
3: Plenty, of course, our four quiz coming up in the next little while. Some playful topics. We're going to do disasters. You remember them. Geography, of course, testing people's geography. And some great quotes. A segment called Don't Quote Me. Three questions of famous quotes that people, they're all Australian too, people have said. We'll play some audio and you've got to identify who it was that came out with those eye-popping comments.
0: Oh, yeah.
3: And I love a bit of wordplay, word language play for all the pedants out there who are big on their spelling and the grammar, which isn't me. A lot of I don't know about you, Philip, but when I was at school and doing exams and writing essays, there was a lot of red pen involved in the corrections.
0: No, there wouldn't.
3: Leach, the ideas were good.
0: Leach would have been top of the class.
3: Ideas were good.
0: Leach, come out the front.
3: The grammar were terrible.
0: Put your essay up on the blackboard, everybody. Go and study it. That's how you do it.
3: Did you like writing essays?
0: Yeah, I did.
3: I did too. Isn't that a terrible thing for us to admit?
0: Well, someone had to like them. I even liked Latin homework. How about that? How bad's that?
3: What is even that?
0: What is that? That's right.
3: That's pre-Vatican II. Now we're giving ourselves up.
0: Yeah. I thought it was good fun. There were many things I didn't like, but you know.
3: We just revealing ourselves to be swats?
0: Yeah,
3: we just a little bit
0: nerds and swats, Francis. You know that.
3: Yeah, I'm with you. I was that for a while. Not anymore. I'm cutting loose now, Philip. Late of
0: Leach,
3: night.
0: Leach is, tonight in the program, you will see the real Francis Leach.
3: Spelling mistakes
0: unadorned,
3: at all.
0: Unadorned. That's right. With spelling mistakes, red pen everywhere.
3: Indeed. All right. And my bushel hidden.
0: No, you're not hiding your bushel. You hide your light. You see? Oh, no. Oh, you've hidden the bushel as well.
3: Meeting the whole lot. God. Safer for everyone that way.
0: Heaven's above. All right. Have a good one, mate. Thank you.
3: See you. Bye.
0: Francis Leach will have a terrific show for you. Tomorrow night, I'm talking with George Megalogenis, by the way, about his new analysis of Australia. It's very, very interesting. So that's in our first hour. So let's do that tomorrow. Here's the news.
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5: G'day, Marion.
6: 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The Black Marlin is totally submerged today.
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10: ABC News with David Rollins. The Kremlin has reacted strongly to the UK and France's announcement that they would provide blueprints for long-range cruise missiles to Ukraine. Here's Europe correspondent Catherine Diss.
11: They have said that the decision adds more fuel to the fire and is being regarded as extremely negative. The Kremlin spokesperson Dmitry Peskov says that Britain is a participant in this war on Ukraine's side and accused London of doing everything it can to prevent progress towards an eventual peace deal. But like everything that we hear from the Kremlin, we have to take it with a pinch of salt, and this is a lot of propaganda. They're again trying to paint Ukraine and its Western allies as the aggressor here, when Russia is in fact the one that invaded Ukraine 4.5 years ago.
10: Federal Liberal MP Andrew Hastie says One Nation's candidates have been more honest about its migration numbers than the party leadership is willing to admit. Farah One Nation MP David Farley told insiders on the weekend that the party wanted net overseas migration of 130,000 plus at least 100,000 skilled workers. before Pauline Hanson and Barnaby Joyce said he'd made a mistake. Mr Hastie says that Mr Farley's comments showed he was honest and willing to expose the reality behind One Nation's headline target.
2: I think David Farley is a regional leader. He's a decent fellow. I've met him a couple of times. And I think he would have been offended by James Ashby essentially mocking his, what I thought, thoughtful contribution on Insiders yesterday. I was grateful that David Farley was more honest about the numbers, and it shows that he's got a good brain.
10: New data shows first home buyers are increasingly taking out loans, defying an overall trend showing property sales flatlining in the nation's major markets. Mortgage broking business Loan Market has found that first home buyers are the only cohort applying for more loans than they were in June. It suggests the federal government's changes to negative gearing and capital gains tax concessions to help first home buyers could be working. Chief executive of the property financing firm 13X, Peter Esso, says first home buyers now feel like the sentiment has swung in their favour.
4: I think the policy to date has been quite well managed. There has been a lot of sentiment around the investor side, a lot of noise around the negative gearing. I think they could have been worse. And I think investors are deterred by policy, but also by interest rates.
10: Authorities in China are investigating reports that formaldehyde is being used by producers to preserve the freshness of cabbages. With more on this story, here's China correspondent Alison Horn.
5: Food safety is taken incredibly seriously, given there have been so many scandals over the years. And this has come to light not necessarily from authorities, but from a citizen investigator who went around farms testing or trying to test and figure out whether or not the food that is coming off farms is safe in China. He went to the biggest cabbage producing region in China, Hebei. And while he was there, he noticed that they were dipping the cabbages from the ground into some sort of bucket.
10: Another black market peptide user has suffered liver damage, with doctors concerned a possible contaminated batch might be to blame. National Health Equity reporter Caitlin Gibran has more.
7: Seven people have now been hospitalised in Victoria with severe liver failure after using a counterfeit of the weight loss peptide retatrutide. Doctors have told the ABC a contaminated batch of unapproved peptides may be behind the liver damage cases. The Therapeutic Goods Administration is also worried about a cluster of liver failure patients, warning consumers that black market retatrutide is a counterfeit product. The TGA says it's particularly concerned that adolescents are injecting unapproved peptides that are being promoted on social media.
10: A $32 billion data centre has been proposed for Queensland's Western Downs near Dalby amid growing concern over the sector's water and energy use. The Western Downs Digital Park would be built about 250 kilometres northwest of Brisbane and is expected to become the largest facility of its kind in Australia. The developer says it would rely largely on air cooling and alternative water sources, but the project would still require substantial power and water during construction and operation. That's a taste of the latest ABC News.
12: The forecast for Tasmania for Tuesday, showers developing about most districts during the morning, tending to rain for a period about the north and east during the morning and afternoon, and about the west and south during the late afternoon and evening. Light winds tending westerly in the evening. In Hobart, a very high chance of showers, most likely in the afternoon and evening, a top of 15 degrees.
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3: G'day. Hello, Tuesday. Hello, everybody. Hope you're well, and I hope you can hang with me for the next few hours here on ABC Radio Overnights. Plenty to look forward to, including a chat with one of my musical heroes, a fellow by the name of John Wardle. But I knew him back as a young teenager as Jar Wobble, and he was a bass player extraordinaire in a band called Public Image Limited, which was the band that Johnny Rotten of the Sex Pistols formed after the Pistols broke up and made this incredible array of post-punk wild dub tunes, which sort of set the template for contemporary music for 25 years to come. And we're going to talk to John, or Jar, in a little while about his new project, which he's made with his kids. And it's a lot of fun, but it's like me meeting one of my heroes. It's going to be good fun. We're going to do that. We're also going to be talking about World Water Week, which is this week. And as our planet's climate changes and evolves and challenges us in ways we've never seen before, the use, storage and protection of water is becoming an increasingly important issue, not only for the strategic issues around water security, but just in our own daily lives, about how much water we use, how much water we're able to save, and what the cost of water is going to be. So we'll have that conversation in a little while. But, of course, we have our four quiz too, which we're going to do right now. And I need you. I need you to call me. 1-300-800-222. 1-300-800-222 to play the four quiz this morning. Or you can also text through 0437-774-774. Now, we have for you a couple of interesting topics. Disasters through time. Events you'll remember for all the most horrific reasons, but we'll ask you a few questions about those. Geography, we'll test your geography. Don't quote me. I've got three outstanding quotes from three very different Australians that were eye-popping at the time, and I'll play the audio and you've got to tell me who was saying what. And words and language, that's our four topics set for today. You answer three, you go into the prize pool, and you might walk away with the coveted and much sought after ABC Overnight Quiz Fridge Magnet. But you need to hit the phones to play. 1-300-800-222. 1-300-800-222. Or you can get on the text message and send it 0437-774-774 if you want to be involved. It's always good fun to play. If you answer three, you go into the prize pool and you can brag to your friends about being a winner on the program. It's 8 minutes past two on the east coast of Australia. It's 22 to two in South Australia and the Northern Territory. 8 past midnight in Perth. And before we do the quiz, another Q Queen and a crazy little thing.

Yes. We'll have another edition of American Insight next week. Interesting. Hayley was, I thought, very interesting. John of Coburg. John, if you're still listening, thank you for that. I'm very pleased to give a shout-out to your brother, Dean, of Ballarat. Sorry to hear the news. John says, can you please give a shout-out to my brother, Dean, of Ballarat, who passed away on the weekend? He was an avid listener and he would

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0: And it's time for the four quiz. That's you taking on the four different topics and getting your three questions in the bank, going into the prize pool and walking away with the fridge magnet. But you need to call to play. 1-300-800-222 is the number. Pick up the phone and punch in those digits, or you can also text 0437 774 774. If you want to be part of the action, you can send through your messages there as well. And Justin's in Frankston. He's our first player today. Hello, are you, Justin?
2: Good, man. I just sent you a picture of two fish I caught with two hooks on my fishing rod.
0: Where were you?
2: I was at Mornington Pier. I caught three little leather jackets.
0: Oh, nice. Did you throw them back?
2: Yeah, I had to. They were only little. They were only like juveniles.
0: Yeah, you got to put them back. Got to put them back. Unless they're big enough to eat. I guess that's the cut-off.
2: Oh, definitely. Yeah, yeah. And that's the first time I've actually caught three fish in one day.
0: There you go. Congratulations.
2: Yeah, yeah. I put an extra hook on. I thought, you know, I'll try my luck. And what do you know? I caught two fish with the one line.
0: There you go. Now, mate, what do you want to start with? Which topic do you want to go to first? Disasters? Geography? Don't quote me for some eye-popping quotes from a very different cohort of Australians. Or words and language?
2: Well, I'm not going to try geography because that was my worst one. So let's try disasters.
0: Okay, disasters it is. Now, I need you to listen to this bit of audio. It was 1986 when this disaster occurred. Have a listen to this.
2: I wasn't born.
0: Yeah, sorry, you weren't born?
2: I wasn't even born, no. I was born 87.
0: Oh, well, you still might know this because it was very famous at the time. Have a listen to it, and you've got to tell me what disaster it refers to. Have a listen.
3: 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Engines throttling up, three engines now at 104%.
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6: It happened just over 1 minute into flight.
3: 1 minute, 15 seconds, velocity 2,900 feet per second, altitude 9 nautical miles, downrange distance 7 nautical miles. We have a report from the flight dynamics officer that the vehicle has exploded. Flight director confirms that. We are looking at checking with the recovery forces to see what can be done at this point.
0: It was shocking. It happened live on television, and it was international news. Justin, do you know what it was?
2: I remember that one. That was the spacecraft Discovery disaster.
0: No, it wasn't Discovery, but you're in the right territory, but that was a little later. But thank you for playing.
2: Thanks, man. Enjoy your night.
0: You too, mate. Thank you for playing. 1-300-800-222 if you know, as we head to Stuart in Victor Harbour. Hello, Stuart.
7: Francis, g'day. How you doing?
0: I'm well. It was 1986. It was January.
7: I was really born by then.
0: Yes. Do you remember what it was?
7: Was it the Columbia disaster?
0: No, it wasn't Columbia.
7: The teacher was aboard. It's NASA. Need another seven astronauts.
0: Yeah, it was, but it was a different space shuttle. It was the Columbia one happened later, and the Columbia space shuttle disaster closed down the space shuttle program. But this was a previous one in 1986, Stuart. So we'll say goodbye, and we'll talk to you again soon, mate. Thank you for playing. 1-300-800-222 is the number to play. Jane and Mudgee knows what it is, as does Chris in Northern Rivers. Thanks for sending it through, and also Maria. Well done. Trev in Surfers Paradise. How are you, Trev?
8: Oh, hello, Francis.
0: How are you this morning?
8: I'm good. It brought back some bad memories when I was working for Telstra and we all got into the office in the morning and we just were, what the hell happened? We'd seen it on the news and all that. It was Challenger.
0: It was. It was a space shuttle Challenger on the 28th of January 1986. And all seven crew members, including the school teacher, Christy McAuliffe, who was on board as the first civilian to attempt to fly into space, lost their lives in that disaster. Well done, Trev. Excellent work straight up. One from one. Where do you want to go next? We can do geography. We can have a go. Don't quote me. Some of my favourite eye-popping quotes from a rather strange mix of Australians. Or you can do words and language.
8: Let's see, don't quote me.
0: Okay. This is, we played this, I played with Maddie, my producer tonight, in the studio before we came on to choose this one as our favourite quotes, and we both were rolling around the floor laughing. This is 2008. This is a young Australian in the suburbs of Melbourne who caused a national outrage for throwing a massive party that shut down his suburb and then refused to apologise for it. Have a listen to this audio and tell me if you remember his name.
4: What were you thinking?
9: I wasn't really.
4: Did your parents say you could have a party?
9: No.
4: Why did you?
9: I don't know, it was just a get-together with a couple mates at first, and then we thought we might as well just have a bit of a party, and then it sort of just got out of hand and...
4: 500 people turned up, the air wing of the police force, the dog squad, your neighbours' cars were being destroyed. What have your parents had to say?
9: I haven't really talked to them because every time they call, I don't answer.
4: Take off those glasses and apologise to everybody that you frightened, to the police who were forced to retreat and whose cars have been damaged, and to the community who've had to pay for this. Take off your glasses and apologise to us.
9: I'll say sorry, but I'm not taking off my glasses.
4: Why not?
9: Because they're famous.
4: Because your glasses are famous.
9: Yeah.
4: Why are your glasses famous?
9: I don't know. Everyone likes them, so I don't know. I'm not taking them off.
0: Wow. I'm not taking my glasses off. They're famous, Trev. Who was that young man in 2008?
8: There's a lot of people who wouldn't take their glasses off. But, look, I remember this guy, the big yellow glasses.
0: That's it.
8: And there are a lot of white-bred people who go, "You're bad." And he's going, "Yeah, I'm just doing what you were doing 20 years ago, having fun." I don't know what Corey is doing now, but I hope he actually had that creative spark to go on and do something, because he was annoying, but he had something.
0: Corey Worthington, you're right. It was Corey. Corey.
8: Yeah, I didn't know his last name.
0: No,
8: I'm
0: I was
8: sorry.
0: Going to allow.
8: I
0: was
8: I
0: going
8: didn't
0: to
8: look at him that closely. No. Yeah,
0: people knew him as Corey. It was Corey Worthington. I don't know what Corey's up to now, but yeah, I hope he's still got those yellow sunglasses.
8: I hope he rings in and said, "Yeah, I've written a book and done podcasts, and I'm got a chair on the United Nations."
0: Yeah,
8: but I doubt it.
0: Yeah, that's a long shot. Might be a bit of a long shot. Okay, you got two down. So you need to go now for words and language or geography to get into the prize pool, Trev. What are you going to do?
8: Let's go geography.
0: Geography, okay. Which type of boot shares its name with a world capital city of around 500,000 people? Which type of boot shares its name with a world capital city of around 500,000 people who live there?
8: Look, I thought about boots.
10: I found this on the web for I'm half one.
8: Are you there?
0: Yes, mate, I am.
8: I thought about boots and I thought about cities, capital cities.
0: Yes.
8: Most capital cities have 1 million people or more, unless you're in New Zealand.
0: What's the answer, Trev?
8: I think it's a Wellington boot.
0: It is
8: the
0: a Wellington.
8: Willies.
0: It is a Wellington boot. Well done. You are into the prize pool. Well played. We'll talk to you again soon.
8: It's been fantastic. I hope I'm allowed to talk to you tomorrow night, and I hope you're allowed to talk to me.
0: We'll see how we go. Thanks, mate. Thanks for playing. Talk soon. 1-300-800-222 to play the four quiz. Trevor's into the prize pool. Will Rob join him? He's our next contestant here this morning. Hello, Rob.
11: Good morning, Francis. How are you?
0: How's your morning been so far?
11: We haven't seen a lot of it yet.
0: Fair enough. Well, I'm glad you could spend a little bit with... What's keeping you up into these wee hours?
11: I've got cabin fever, Francis. I had a little bit of surgery 4 weeks ago and I'm not allowed to drive for 6 weeks and it's driving me batty.
0: Oh, dear.
11: I can't do anything that I want to do.
0: Are you able to walk or...?
11: Walking, yes. It's a long way to walk from here, though.
0: Yeah, fair enough. Well, how much longer have you got before you can get out on the open road again?
11: About 2 weeks.
0: Oh, okay, deep breath, Rob. Deep breath. Eyes on the prize. It'll be better when you're free and you're recovered. Anyway, let's take your mind off it by putting you through the four quiz. So our four topics are disasters, geography, don't quote me, which is some eye-popping quotes, as you heard there, about from Corey Worthington.
11: Yes.
0: And words and language.
11: Let's go with geography first, please, Francis.
0: Okay, geography first. Name the two states in the United States that begin with a letter V.
11: We would have Virginia.
0: Correct.
11: And the other one.
0: The letter V.
11: The letter V.
0: 50 or so to choose from.
11: Yeah, that's right. Yeah, 49 more chances.
0: Virginia is one. What's the other one? It starts with a V. Any idea, Rob?
11: No, yes, I should know it, but I don't.
0: Oh, my friend. Well, we will talk to you again in the next day or two, no doubt, and hang in there with your recovery.
11: Good on you. Thanks, Francis.
0: Thanks, mate. 1-300-800-222 to play. 1-300-800-222 to play. Chris in the Northern Rivers is right on the money with his answer to that question. Let's see if Tessa can help us out with this geography question. Good morning, Tessa.
12: Good morning.
0: How are you today?
12: I'm at a hospital.
0: Okay. Did you know the answer to our question here? Which two states in the United States begin with the letter V? Now, we've got Virginia, so there's one other. Vermont. That is correct. Virginia and Vermont are the two that begin with the letter V. Well done. So you can choose now between us, because we always have to move to a different topic. If you answer a question correctly, you've got to move through the topics. We've got questions in the disaster section. Don't quote me, where I play you a quote from or a famous quote or from that'll maybe just have your eyes popping out of your head when you hear it. Or words and language. So a bit of grammar and wordplay. What do you want to do?
12: I'll try disasters.
0: Disasters it is. Okay. Tell me this. The Hillsborough disaster of 1989 occurred at a football stadium on the 15th of April 1989. In which English city did it occur, where we saw over 96 people die in a terrible crash? Which city?
12: Liverpool?
0: It wasn't Liverpool. Liverpool was involved as one of the clubs that were participating in the FA Cup semi-final that day, but it wasn't held in Liverpool. Thanks, Tessa.
12: Okay.
0: Thanks. We'll talk to you soon. 1-300-800-222. 1-300-800-222 to play the four quiz. Let's go to Tony in Canberra this morning. Hello, Tony.
13: Hello there. Go Frankers next year.
0: How are you?
13: I'm good, mate.
0: Do you know the answer?
13: Do you want to know the answer? You go.
0: Yeah, I'll ask you the question again. So the Hillsborough disaster, terrible, terrible, terrible event. Over 90 people lost their lives on that day at the FA Cup semi-final being played on the 15th of April 1989 between Liverpool and Nottingham Forest. But it was being played at a neutral ground in which city?
13: Manchester.
0: It wasn't Manchester.
13: Oh,
0: it wasn't Manchester. Thanks for playing.
13: Cheers, brother.
0: Thanks. 1-300-800-222. 1-300-800-222. If you know, Gary knows. Thank you, Gary. The answer he sent through on the text message by sending it on 0437-774-774. Danny in Coffs Harbour. Hello, Danny.
14: Good morning, Francis. How are you?
0: I'm good. How's your week started so far?
14: Yeah, very well. Very well. Had a day down Markula Beach yesterday, and it was, quite pleasant.
0: Oh, where's that? So update my geography here. I'm not aware of that place.
14: Near Coolum, just north of Maroochydore.
0: Sounds terrible.
14: It was a lovely lady girlfriend of mine, and, it was quite good practicing my cricket. And
0: excellent.
14: Having a bit of a jam on the guitar and tambourine and maraca and flute recorder, and,
0: excellent. You're playing a bit of music and enjoying
14: burger and prawn, and had a quiet, sneaky beer, and the lovely Robin had a wine, and it was great.
0: Oh, that's how to do it. That's how to do a Monday. Very nice indeed. Now, do you
14: back to work Wednesday?
0: Yeah,
14: that's not even rat race. Back to the rat race tomorrow.
0: You don't even have to think about it for now. That's good.
14: That's it, yes.
0: Do you know the answer to our question here? So this disaster happened in 1989 at a football stadium in an English city. Now, the game was between semi-final of the FA Cup between Liverpool and Nottingham Forest. It was in a neutral venue. Do you know which city that it occurred in? Of course, the local police were very much at the centre of the investigation into this and also the controversy around it. And that sort of gives you some idea, if you know the story, where it happened. Do you know where it was?
14: Was that Sheffield?
0: It was. It was in Sheffield, Yorkshire, in 1989, at the home of Sheffield Wednesday Football Club. That is correct. Well done.
14: Thank you.
0: Okay, so one down. Now we can move to other topics. We've got geography. We can do, don't quote me. I can play you a quote that certainly get your attention. Or words and language. Nobody's been brave enough to take words and language on. I reckon that's the place to go.
14: Yeah, why not?
0: Okay, good man. Here we go for your second question. Which three-letter prefix, meaning under, can be placed before the words like text, zero, and standard to create new words? Which three-letter prefix, meaning under, can be placed before text, zero, and standard to create new words?
14: Three-letter text. I'll just say sub.
0: It is. It's sub. It's a three-letter prefix meaning under. So you can say subtext, sub-zero, sub-standard.
14: Yes.
0: Well done.
14: Thank you.
0: Two from two. So we've got one more to get you in the prize pool with Trev here. You've done your question related to disasters and you've done a question related to words and language. So you can go, don't quote me, or you can have a punt at our final geography question.
14: Well, I'll stick with words and language.
0: I know. The rule is once you've done a topic, you have to move to the next.
14: Oh, fair enough. Okay, we'll go to, the geography.
0: Geography it is. Okay, tell me this. In which Spanish city would you find the famous San Fermín Festival, home of the annual Running of the Bulls?
14: Madrid?
0: No, it's not Madrid. Thanks for playing, Danny.
14: All good. Thank you, Francis.
0: All right, have a great rest of your time off too, my friend.
14: Cheers. Thank you, sir.
0: Okay, 1-300-800-222 is the number to play if you want to be part of the four quiz. Get on and tell me now if you know the answer to that question, where the Running of the Bulls is happening in which Spanish city, then you're up and running. Get on the phone, 1-300-800-222 or 0437-774-774 to be involved. Love to have you on the program. Trev alone in the prize pool at the moment. So we need somebody else to join him there. Here's the Stone Roses before that, though. ABC Radio Overnight's Francis Leach with you. G'day.

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0: And we're mid-chips on the four quiz, taking your calls, answering our four topics: disasters, geography, don't quote me, or words and language. Don't quote me, I'll play you a quote from an Australian who I said something a little outrageous, or at least, you know, memorable, and you've got to tell me who it is. Let's speak to Robin, who's given us a call from the UK again. Hello, Robin, how are you?
4: Hello, Francis. Can you hear me clearly?
0: I can hear you very clearly. How are you?
4: Not bad. I'm absolutely fine. Standing outside, it's 19 degrees on the thermometer, but it's bright sunshine here in East Yorkshire. And as the Yorkshire people say, that'll do.
0: That'll do. And then down pub later?
4: No, no, no. I don't drink alcohol with other people. That's a stupid thing to do. I like to drink a cup of tea. I'm English.
0: Yeah, from Yorkshire as well. Absolutely. I can imagine. Well, which part of Yorkshire are you in again? Remind me.
4: I'm in Kingston-upon-Hull, yep. And it's called Kingston-upon-Hull because the king came here, so it was Kingstown-upon-Hull because of the River Hull. And, of course, it's got the great thing, it's got the Humber there, with massive amount of water, and the Hull, and the English Channel, so you've got a nice little microclimate. Yeah. So when it was 41 in London earlier this year, it hit 31, 32 up here. 10 degrees is a lot different, as you know, in Australia.
0: Absolutely, and Hull would be humming at the moment after Hull City Tigers defeated Manchester United in their opening game in their return to the Premier League on the weekend, Robin.
4: Yeah, but I remember the late 90s when West Ham did Man U twice. I couldn't stop laughing.
0: All right, so let's jump into the quiz. Which topic would you like?
4: Name the formulation, please, because I was just taking a delivery from Amazon.
0: Okay, disasters. So a disaster, particularly Australian. There's one left. It's an Australian disaster. Geography. A don't quote me question, where I'll play you a famous quote and you've got to tell me who's saying it. And words and language.
4: Let's go for words and language, because the world is a wonderful place.
0: Okay, let's start with this one then. Beginning with the letter P, what Latin-derived medical term refers to the time following childbirth?
4: Well, I think it might be paediatrics.
0: No, paediatrics is the medicine of infants.
4: No problem, Francis.
0: Hello, mate. Enjoy the sunshine there while it lasts.
4: I will do.
0: Thank you, my friend.
4: We'll talk soon.
0: 1-300-800-222 to play. Karen is in Sydney. Hello, Karen.
5: Hello, Chris.
0: How are you this morning?
5: Good, thank you.
0: Do you know the answer to our words and language question? Beginning with P, what Latin-derived medical term refers to the time following childbirth? Any idea, Karen? No, she's gone. So we'll talk to her again soon. So let's talk to David in Mount Waverley. Maybe David knows. Hello, David.
6: Francis, just a question before we get going.
0: Yes, go ahead.
6: Before you played the song, you were asking the question about where the bulls run.
0: Yes.
6: Can I answer that question, or have you changed?
0: Oh, no, no, that's a good point. Let me get back to that. Thank you for correcting me. I've jumped ahead of myself. Yes, you can answer that question, David. Yes.
6: Okay, it's Pamplona.
0: Yes, it is. Well done. Have you been? Have you run with the bulls?
6: No, I'm not that dumb and I'm not that stupid.
0: I've looked at it and gone, what would you do that? One slip and you're in a real world of hurt.
6: Exactly, mate. I don't want 600 kilos of bull running over the top of me.
0: I mean, the adrenaline rush must be pretty intense, but, you know, I don't know. I'll tap out for that one. Definitely. Okay, so let's get back to our words and language question because that's already in play. So you're one down. Do you know what that is, the Latin-derived medical term that refers to the time following childbirth?
6: Francis, no, I just rang for the bulls.
0: Well, you got that right. Thank you for moving us on, though, and getting me back on course. I appreciate it.
6: Bye.
0: Thank you. 1-300-800-222. Joyce, you are right. Thank you for answering correctly. Also, Annette in Perth as well. She is sent through on the SMS text message, and she is correct too. Good on you for being on the money with that. Let's go back to Karen. She dropped out, but she's back with us. Maybe she can help us out. Hello, Karen. You're back.
5: Hi, Francis. Yes, sorry.
0: No, that's okay.
5: Lost you.
0: That's okay. Do you know the answer to our question? Beginning with P, what Latin-derived medical term refers to that time following childbirth?
5: Right, I think it would be postnatal.
0: Oh, not quite, no, because that's not the Latin version. There's a Latin word for it. But yeah, in the right ballpark. But no, Karen, sorry to be a pedant.
5: Thank you.
0: But thanks for playing. 1-300-800-222 to play. Helen in Broome, in beautiful Broome, Western Australia. Hello, Helen.
3: Hello, Francis. Nice to speak to you.
0: How are things in Broome at midnight in Broome on a Tuesday morning?
3: About 19 degrees. We've got our fans on, but not our air cons.
0: Nice. Sounds lovely.
3: Yeah.
0: Perfect. Now, do you know the answer to our question here?
3: Yes, I'm a nurse. I think it's postpartum.
0: It is. Postpartum is correct.
3: Yes.
0: That being the Latin term for it. Well done. Okay, so let's move to our next topic. We've got one more question in our disaster section. A question or two in our Don't Quote Me section, where I play you a quote and you've got to tell me who the person is that's speaking and what they're talking about.
3: None in geography left?
0: No, we've emptied geography. We've done our three questions here.
3: All right. Well, I'll go for disasters.
0: Okay, you might remember this. I certainly do as a child. In 1977, on Tuesday the 18th of January, turned the radio on and heard about this. A train derailment... A bridge collapsed onto carriages. Which Australian rail disaster happened in 1977?
3: Oh, Granville?
0: It is. It was. Terrible, yes. Terrible day.
3: Shocking.
0: 84
3: Shocking.
0: People died and 217 injured.
3: Terrible.
0: Yeah, terrible. But you have done well. So you've got two from two. And we need to pick one from the Don't Quote Me section here to see if we can get you into the prize pool. Are you ready to play this?
3: Yes.
0: Okay, I'm going to play you a grab from Bob Catter. So hold on to your hat here. Hold on to your hat. He got really fired up in August of 2025. Have a listen to him, and then you've got to tell me why he got so angry.
7: Oh, mate, don't say that, because that irritates me, and I punch blokes in the mouth for saying that. Don't you dare say that. My family have been in this country for 140 years, right? If you say anything like that, I have on many occasions punched blokes in the mouth, right? So I'm restraining myself today. Don't say it.
0: Bob.
3: I remember it, but I can't remember what he was talking about. Did someone call him a foreigner or something?
0: Oh, you're in the right ballpark, but it's more specific than that.
3: Yeah.
0: Someone asked him a question about, yes, that. But Helen... I'm glad I could share a bit of Bob with you on a.
3: Oh God, there's some clowns around, aren't there?
0: Wow. I punch blokes in the mouth for less than that. Oh, that's great. Thank you.
3: Wonderful. Okay.
0: Thanks for playing.
3: Bye.
0: Talk to you soon. Elliot in Dysart. Is that how I say it, Elliot? Good morning.
8: Yes. G'day. It's Elliot here. Yeah, how are you?
0: Which part of Australia are you calling us from?
8: We're in Dysart. It's in central Queensland.
0: Nice. So how are things there at the moment?
8: Yeah, great. Fantastic. Yeah.
0: Are you in Catter Country up there? Are you in the Atherton Tablelands?
8: Yeah. Atherton Tablelands, yeah.
0: Beautiful part of the world. Love it.
8: It's a beautiful part of the world, yeah. I do electrical work out here.
0: Now, well, he might be your local member, Bob Catter.
8: Too sure about that, no.
0: Do you know why he got so upset in that clip that I played?
8: What's quite interesting, electricity, one thing that really fascinates me about it is that your lights that are there, your light in your room, it's actually turning on and off 50 times a second. And that's how electricity works. It's called 50 hertz.
0: There
8: so believe it or not, it's turning on and off so fast.
0: We can't notice it.
8: You can't actually see it. Yeah.
0: Incredible.
8: It's just mind-boggling, isn't it?
0: It is. Now, can I get you back onto the topic of the question here? Do you know why he was getting so upset, Bob Catter?
8: I don't know. He's sometimes seen on TV and he does get quite upset. maybe, I don't know, was Pauline Hanson there?
0: No. Wasn't
8: he upset with Pauline Hanson?
0: Not this time. Thanks for playing, mate. Thanks for calling us. Bob in Greenacre. How are you, Bob?
9: G'day, Francis. How are you?
0: Mate? I'm well. Do you know why Bob Catter was going to threaten to punch that guy in the mouth?
9: I'm a little elated, mate, I do.
0: What was it?
9: Bob's, he was of Lebanese background. He didn't like people bringing it up.
0: That is right. He was asked about his Lebanese heritage and he was not happy. Sorry, Habibi. He was asked about his Lebanese heritage and he was going to punch the guy in the mouth. Not the best way to go about things, but that's Bob. Okay, so you've got that one right. So we've only got a few more to go, and one of them is we're going to have to take you to words and language because that's where we've got to go. Complete this saying, early to bed and early to rise makes a man what?
9: Healthy, wealthy and wise.
0: It does. Well done. Two from two. Now, I'm going to ask you a question in extra time here to see if we can get you into the prize pool with Trev. You ready?
9: Yep.
0: Okay. And it's a geography question in extra time to see if we can get you three from three. What colour sea lies between China and Korea? What colour sea? The name of the sea. It's not coloured differently, but it has a name that relates to colour. What colour sea is it between China and Korea?
9: I've got a bad feeling you're going to tell me and I'll remember it then only.
0: Well, pick a colour and have a crack.
9: Yeah, yellow.
0: It is. Well done. It's the yellow sea. Well done, Bob. You're into the prize pool.
9: I don't know how that happened.
0: It was meant to be. Meant to be, my friend. Well done, mate. Thank you for playing.
9: Thanks, Francis. Cheers, mate.
0: Thanks to everyone who played. And we'll do it again tomorrow here on ABC Radio Overnights. We'll come back and announce the winner after we hear from Natalie Imbruglia.

0: She's back, Natty Imbruglia there from her seventh album called Algorithm. It's out in a couple of weeks' time. And that's Upside Down here on ABC Radio Overnights. And Trev, you've won. Give us a call back, Trev, on the coast there. You have got three questions right, put you in the prize pool. We've plucked you out. You have won the coveted ABC Radio Overnights fridge magnet. Give us a call back, and we will play the four quiz again tomorrow morning here as well.
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0: Hope you're having a good morning. In a moment, we're going to talk about Book Week. It's here. It's hard work for some parents too. The expectations to make sure Book Week is magic for everyone. I'm going to talk about that and how parents are coping with all of that in just after we hear from Gloria Gaynor.

I hope the mirror ball was spinning in your room, wherever you are around, and you're able to do a bit of a turn on your imaginary dance floor there with Gloria Gaynor and a disco classic, I Will Survive, here on ABC Radio Overnights. Francis with you. Hope you're having a good one, however you're spending the morning. Now, it is book week, and for kids, very, very exciting time, particularly when they head to school and the focus is on their favourite books, their favourite characters, readings, reading books, but dressing up as well. Dressing up big time, and like a lot of... I hope the mirror ball was spinning in your room, wherever you are around, and you're able to do a bit of a turn on your imaginary dance floor there with Gloria Gaynor and a disco classic, I Will Survive, here on ABC Radio Overnights. Francis with you. Hope you're having a good

0: these things, what starts out as a fun exercise can become very stressful for parents because, hey, competition is the thing that starts to kick in. And is my child dressed the right way? And have they got the right costume? Is there their friend is dressed, you know, up to the nines? Are my kids feeling inadequate? All of these things play into added stress for parents and, of course, expense as well. In this time of cost of living crisis, spending time and money on a kid's costume can really start to add up, particularly if you've got more than one child enjoying Book Week. Tanya Dandrinos from the ABC Newsroom had a look at Book Week and how to navigate it if you're finding it a little bit tough.
1: Book Week is here across Australia, celebrating children's love of books and reading. Kids are showing up at school dressed as their favourite literary characters. Children's Book Week began in Australia back in 1945, and from the late 80s, each year has had a national theme. This year, it's Symphony of Stories. It's about what books might sound like if you could hear them, a colourful collection of characters bursting out of books with their weird and wonderful instruments. At Port Melbourne Primary School, that symphony of characters was streaming into the playground.
2: We're Care Bears.
3: I'm Neville, the daredevil penguin from Neville's Great Escape.
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5: We're Bluey and Bingo.
1: The idea of Book Week is to foster a lifelong love of reading. Children's author Dr. Kate Temple is perhaps best known for the best-selling picture book series Bin Chicken. She's travelling across the country as part of Book Week celebrations and says in the digital age, literature is worth the fight.
6: It's never been more challenging to encourage reading. And parents know that, teachers know that. The important thing is that we are now taking this conversation into the importance of pleasure-based reading. Pleasure-based reading is the engine room of literacy. It's the momentum that helps children to find their way through other more complex texts.
1: Mum of two, Melinda Street, says Book Week is a highlight on her calendar.
7: I love seeing the costumes from Book Week because it's just that excitement over books, and that's the whole point of it. This year we have The Green Sheep and Detective Bean.
1: Melinda's advice to other parents struggling with a hot glue gun is there's nothing wrong with keeping it simple.
7: Sometimes I think people overthink the costumes. It's perfectly okay to just do a mask. And most kids can achieve a mask. I know one previous year we did the Hungry Caterpillar, and I think my eldest was 6 at the time. He did his own mask up and coloured it all in. So he got the joy from that. It wasn't best costume of the room kind of thing, but he was so proud of it because he built it.
1: Book Week is fun and cute, but for some parents it means extra stress on top of an already busy schedule, with late nights perfecting costumes and an added hit to the hip pocket. Georgie Dent is the CEO of parent advocacy network The Parenthood. She says Book Week, along with other days in the school calendar where children are encouraged to dress up, are a challenge for families as cost of living pressures continue to mount.
8: A lot of families are doing their best just to get through the ordinary weeks. So when you throw in something additional, which requires time and money and planning and thinking, I think that's where we hear the frustration from parents, which is they're just trying their best and they've got a lot to do. I think it would be worth thinking about what are the creative workarounds here that we want to give kids the enjoyment and creativity of dressing up and costumes and connecting with the storybooks that they love and those characters, but also recognising the very real pressures that are on households.
1: Children's Book Week runs until Friday.
0: Tanya Dandrinos reporting there on Children's Book Week. One of the great joys, no doubt, being able to read a book with a young person, introducing them to your favourite children's book and seeing their face light up. If you get the chance to do that this week, have at it. You'll get as much fun out of it as they will. Coming up to the latest from the ABC News, then after that we're going to be talking about Water Week, where we focus on water, its use, conserving it, the price of it as well, and how we can all play our part to make sure that we're doing the best with what is such a precious, precious resource. Before the news, though, let's paddle out to Wedding Cake Island with Midnight Oil.

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0: Around the nation.
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0: Or across the globe.
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5: This is ABC News with David Rowlands. Andrew Hastie is warning Western Australian Liberals against going soft on One Nation as the minor party threatens to break into Labor's heartland. The federal Liberal MP says a One Nation victory in Secret Harbour would not be a win for his party, despite state leader Basil Zemplis arguing that Labor losing the seat would still be an opportunity. Mr. Hastie says the lesson from the Liberals' 2021 federal election defeat is that voters punish parties that appear to give up, arguing that they should fight for every vote, especially given his belief that they have a strong local candidate.
6: We've done a lot of work. We've known about this by-election since December last year. So we've had time to prep the ground. We've got an outstanding candidate in Ryan Robinson, a former submariner, a small business owner, and also a local councillor in the area. Young family as well. I mean, he's representative of the community at large. So we should be fighting to win this.
5: The Productivity Commission says it remains committed to conducting its work independently and objectively, despite the political debate surrounding its review of the GST system. Prime Minister Anthony Albanese has reaffirmed his support for the 2018 GST deal, which guarantees WA a 75% floor. That's despite the Commission describing the arrangement as a costly mistake in its interim report. Productivity Commissioner Angela Jackson says the Commission will continue to rigorously carry out its work.
7: In terms of our job and what we do from here, it doesn't change a lot. So we put out interim reports for all our inquiries. We then go through a pretty thorough process of receiving submissions from the public and interested parties and holding public inquiries before then finalising our report, which we're due to do at the end of the year.
5: British Prime Minister Andy Burnham has doubled down on his support for Ukraine, agreeing to supply long-range missile blueprints and calling for stronger sanctions on Russia. It comes as Ukraine marks its Independence Day from the Soviet Union in 1991, with several European leaders travelling to Kyiv for the occasion. The President of the European Union Council, Antonio Costa, meantime, says the EU is accelerating the rollout of a loan to Ukraine of more than $145 billion. Mr. Burnham says the UK and France will help Kyiv develop the cruise missiles.
8: I am pleased to confirm today that I have approve that request, and that British and French industry, and we thank President Macron and his colleagues too, that we will now work with Ukraine to take this capability forward.
5: US President Donald Trump has announced he's increasing tariffs on all imported vehicles, automotive parts and steel to 50% from January the 1st next year. In a social media post, Trump has also again lashed Canada, claiming they've been ripping the USA off for years and that there's a $60 billion US dollar trade deficit between the two nations. Last week, talks on a US-Canada trade deal broke down, with both nations vowing to impose tariffs on each other's goods. However, US Trade Representative Jamison Greer says the tariffs only impact a small portion of trade with Canada.
9: I think this is a little bit of a tempest in a teapot. The tariffs went into place over the weekend, which we warned about for a long time. They only cover about 5% of Canadian trade and only 0.06% of U.S. overall consumption.
5: A Syrian court has sentenced a top Muslim cleric to life in prison after he was convicted of exploiting his position and inciting violence. The BBC's Hugo Bashaga has this report.
10: Ahmed Hassan's critics labelled him the barrel bomb mufti for his ardent support for the regime. He is the 10th Assad-era figure to be sentenced under the new authorities, who came to power after the former leader was ousted nearly 2 years ago. Bashar al-Assad, who fled to Russia, was sentenced to death earlier this month. The trials have given Syrians some sense of justice in a country where many were frustrated with the lack of accountability for the crimes committed during the brutal civil war. But activists are calling for more transparency on how the verdicts have been reached.
5: And Essendon has officially appointed Mark McVeigh as its new senior AFL coach on a three-year deal. The 232-game Bombers champion returns after nearly 14 years away from the club, having most recently spent time as an assistant coach at Sydney. In a statement, Essendon President Andrew Welsh says the decision to appoint the 45-year-old was a unanimous one from the club's board. McVeigh will commence work immediately, taking part in player exit meetings in the coming days. ABC News.
11: The forecast for Tasmania for Tuesday, showers developing about most districts during the morning, tending to rain for a period about the north and east during the morning and afternoon, and about the west and south during the late afternoon and evening. Light winds tending westerly in the evening. In Hobart, a very high chance of showers, most likely in the afternoon and evening, a top of 15 degrees.
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15: Good morning to you. Hope you're well. Coming up this hour, we'll be talking gardening with Angie Thomas from Yates. Always love a gardening chat. Always learn something new every time I do. So we'll take your calls as well on 1300 800 222. 1300 800 222 is the number. A little later on when Angie joins us. And next hour, catching up with a musical hero of mine by the name of, you would know him, his parents' name was John Wardle, but I knew him back in the day as Jar Wobble. Bassist extraordinaire with Public Image Limited, but these days making really interesting records with his own family as well, including a really fun and interesting rereading of some Beatles classics. We're going to talk to Jar Wobble next hour here on ABC Radio Overnights. Right now, though, it's Water Week, and there's no doubt that as we come to terms with all of the challenges that we face, both in terms of the climate that we have made for ourselves and the cost of living as well, water, the cost of water, the cost of energy to heat that water is becoming a really difficult point, a pressure point, within family groups. Now, as part of Water Week, Bernie Emby joins us. He's CEO of TouchGrid, and he's involved in a campaign to help people understand what water costs are about and how better to use their water and to get the better of their shower time. He's the inventor of Shower Star, and he's going to tell us all about that here this morning on ABC Radio Overnights. G'day, Bernie. How are you going?
16: Hi, Francis. How are you?
15: I'm well. It is that thing, isn't it? We used to take for granted we could have a shower for as long as we like it and, you know, didn't think too much about it. But that's not a luxury that we can afford ourselves these days.
16: Yeah. It's interesting with showers because showers are really the intersection between energy and water. So we often don't think about that so much. We just think about showering as being water-focused. But as we've seen energy prices go up, it becomes much more noticeable the cost to actually heat water. So it's become a sort of a sore point for many households.
15: How much of our energy costs do you reckon are taken up by heating water in our homes?
16: So heating water is generally the second largest consumer of energy. It's a bit behind space heating. So air conditioning or heating the air in your home. So it's the second largest generally in most homes.
15: So that's it's quite a pressure point, particularly when those energy costs go up. If we're not mindful, we can find ourselves paying hand over fist for what we used to think was a fairly manageable cost pressure in the household.
16: Exactly. Yeah. And what we've also, what the research shows quite clearly is, you know, as showering is more than just getting clean nowadays for a lot of people. People use, especially younger folks, they tend to use showers as a way to de-stress, relax. And so we've also seen, you know, water heaters, the tanks have gotten bigger. So in the older days, hot water was much more limited. If you spent too long in the shower, you'd have one of your parents probably knocking on the door saying, don't use all the hot water.
15: Absolutely. I got that very loudly on the door in a household of seven of us. Opportunity and time was very limited.
16: Or you'd find a brother or a parent going into the kitchen and turning on the hot water, and you'd hear a scream as there was cold water being used coming through the shower.
15: Or tick.
16: But a lot of that has gone away now. So a lot of the technology, you get almost limitless hot water. So shower times have extended. People soak in the shower, 10, 15, 20 minutes or even more sometimes. And so the technology's enabled people to have longer showers and people like to, it's become more than just getting clean. People sort of linger in the shower and
15: it's a bit of a sanctuary, isn't it, at times?
16: It is.
15: Very expensive. Hey, I'd love to hear from people. 1-300-800-222. 1-300-800-222 if you want to give us a call, or 0437-774-774. If you want to tell us about what the politics of showering in your house and how you manage your water consumption. If you're living in a house with lots of young people in particular, or you're just mindful of the cost that's involved, particularly since water has become so expensive and heating water has become really, really expensive, give us a call. 1-300-800-222 or 0437-774-774. And also some memories of how your parents used to deal with you in showering and whether you got the hurry on or whether you got the tap turned on so that the lovely warm jets of water became ice cold and demotivated you from lingering too long under the shower. Give us a call. We're with Bernie Emby here, CEO of TouchGrid, and he's part of the ShowerStar, inventor of ShowerStar. Tell us about ShowerStar and what it does, Bernie.
16: So ShowerStar grew out, our background is really working with energy efficiency and utilities that are helping promote energy efficiency. And we saw that a lot of the energy utilities and water utilities were giving out shower timers, these little sand timers your listeners might be familiar with. And generally when we were chatting with these folks, they would tell us that most people weren't using them, the shower timers, properly, and they were really looking for a way to really get people to change their showering behavior. So, technology has moved on. We've got a few more tools available to us now. We've got apps and we've got connected technology now, and so ShowerStar is really a modern take on the sort of the traditional sand timer. And there's two things that it does quite differently, because most people, when they have those traditional sand timers, they use them for a day or two and then they forget to use them. So you get into the shower, you're showering away, and you sort of go, oh geez, I forgot to turn it upside down. And the second thing is, if people do remember to turn them upside down, most people don't even notice when it runs out of when you run out of sand or run out of time. So ShowerStar was designed to use what we call behavioral science theory, and so the two big differences are one is you clip it onto your shower pipe, and it automatically senses when somebody turns on the tap and starts the timer. And that's a huge difference, because people just, they don't have to change their behavior. They don't have to remember, if you get my drift.
15: Yep.
16: So they just get in, they turn the shower on, it senses, and then it uses a very simple traffic light system, green at the start of the shower, of the shower time, amber halfway through, and red at the end. And it's just got this light system, and it's this process of just giving people a small nudge to say, hey, just be mindful, just remember that this is the shower time, and be aware of it.
15: And what's a time too, or do you set your own time limits?
16: You can set your time, but most utilities really encourage people to aim for a 4-minute shower. That's the universally promoted sustainable shower time.
15: 4 minutes. That's a short shower for most younger people, in my experience.
16: Yeah. Yes.
15: That's brutally short.
16: Yes and no. I think there's a couple of things just to point out with that. If you're mindful, when I first started on this journey, my average shower time was about 7 or 8 minutes. And I actually thought there was no way that I could get to 4 minutes. But once you actually become mindful, you get into the shower and you're mindful of time, 4 minutes is actually plenty of time to have a decent shower. The one exception to that is probably girls, women with longer hair. They tend to take a bit longer. They don't do it all the time, but there might be a couple of showers during the week where they wash their hair, they condition their hair, and they need a little bit more time to get that, get the shampoo out of their hair. But generally, if you can aim at 4 minutes, that you're doing really well, and it's very doable.
15: 1-300-800-222 is the number. If you want to tell us about your shower routine, and are you conscious of how much time you spend in the shower and the expense associated with it, you can also send through a text message, 0437-774-774. This one's come from George, a text message, and it's a good question because I'm often thinking about this too, particularly in my older home that I live in, and I live upstairs, the shower is upstairs, so water takes a long time to get through the pipes and be warm, so I feel like I'm wasting a lot of water before it even gets warm. How much water do we waste waiting for the hot water to arrive in a shower? That is something that I worry about.
16: Yeah, that's referred to as structural waste. So generally in the older houses, you have the water heaters located on the other side of the house. It can be sort of quite far removed, and so you have this
15: exactly
16: column
15: my
16: of
15: situation,
16: cold water.
15: Bernie. Exactly my situation.
16: So there's not a whole lot you can do with that. There are some inventions out there that they call them hydroloops, where the water kind of circulates, but those are pretty costly to install. There's a great little Australian invention. It's like a little box that you put in the bottom of the shower. When you run your shower, it just collects the water. It's portable. So you could turn it up and then you sort of walk outside and you can use that on your plants. There are a couple of little things, but generally that structural waste is quite hard to avoid.
15: It is in old properties. It does recall, Bernie, those days during some severe droughts about 10, 15 years ago when we were all carrying buckets into the shower and often more than one bucket to try to capture that shower water and reuse it. I mean, we have been through that, haven't we?
16: Yeah, so that was, if you've lived through sort of water shortages, you'll be sort of well aware of, it's front and center for you. Those sort of actions, putting buckets in the shower, that's to address that structural waste at the beginning of the shower, waiting for the water to warm up. But people were also collecting water during the shower, using grey water and using that on the garden to water flowers or whatever, plants. During the whole shower, you're trying to capture as much of that water because the water is still very useful for gardens and so on.
15: We haven't really got great at using wastewater from our homes, say from downpipes from showers or baths or even from the kitchen and recycling it and putting it, say, into our gardens. How come we haven't been able to build that into, and this is not a question that you might be able to answer, but it's a question for the universe, how can we not been better at trying to close the loop on that cycle so we do use that water? Grey water, I guess it's called, isn't it?
16: Well, there's rainwater, but there's also the sort of the wastewater, which is kind of not good for drinking water, but is perfectly good for use in the garden. There are, as I said, there are some different technologies out there, but they're not built in as standard into homes, and going in and retrofitting them is quite inconvenient. You've got to sort of open up walls and run new piping, and that's generally that's generally quite difficult and costly to do.
15: What's your sense of whether new builds are actually incorporating available technologies like the one you're talking about in order to avoid these problems in future?
16: Well, what I see is more that the standards around the flow rate of showers, the efficiency of toilets. Toilets are a really big one in terms of the amount of water that we use to flush. So you've got these, we've had them for a long time here in Australia, the dual flush. You've got the large flush, the small flush. It's now written into the building codes that you've got lower flow shower heads. So the sort of the old days of having 15 litres a minute of water sort of coming through the shower, those are sort of long gone now. So they've been really good. There's been a lot of good progress in terms of water efficiency, some of the basics, the low-hanging fruit built into code. And I think a lot of people now recognise that most of the savings now have got to come from behaviour changes, so getting people to be more mindful, thinking about how they use water.
15: Indeed. Bernie Amby's with us. He's CEO of TouchGrid. He's talking to us about our water use, our shower use in World Water Week. A couple of text messages coming through, Bernie, to share with you. 4 minute shower. I'm lucky if my 18-year-old daughter gets out in 24 minutes. That's from Karen from Robertstown. So she has the same issue that a lot of people have. This is an interesting one, too, that's been sent through. I actually turn the shower off once I'm wet due to things to do the things I've got to do when I need to, and turn it back on to rinse because I don't want to pay for the excess water and I don't want to pay for the power. So that's a very disciplined way to approach showering, but not everybody does that, I'd imagine. And this one also from Rhonda. I'll just get this to you as well. I only have baths. I only take 4 minutes to run. I get in to soak. I have long hair. That takes over 10 minutes to wash, detangle. I hate the old water torture chamber. Used to use the one bath for my whole family, one by one, just adding a bit more hot water each time, and believe it's efficient.
16: So a couple of things. I think the first listener, Karen, I think she said her daughter takes 20-odd minutes. That's not uncommon. This is not to beat up on the Gen Zers at all, but there's a phenomenon called the everything shower.
15: And tell us about that. What is that?
16: So this is a kind of relatively new phenomenon that has kind of evolved out of social media. And there's influencers that are very sort of focused on cleanliness and aesthetics, appearance, and so the everything shower is a shower where particularly younger women will wash their hair, they'll condition their hair, they might use a facial scrub, body scrub, they'll do a manicure, a pedicure, shave their legs, a whole bunch of different things. There's a sort of a whole grooming ritual that takes place in the shower while the water's running. And that can take anywhere up to 90 or even in extreme cases, 120 minutes.
15: 2 hour shower.
16: It is extreme. I'm not saying that everybody does it, but if you go and have a look on social media and you talk to youngsters, you'd be surprised how many people do it. It's not something that they do every day, but it might be something that a portion of people do sort of once a week. It's a grooming ritual. They go into the shower, they spend a whole bunch of time, and they basically do themselves from top to toe. And it's a sort of a general lack of awareness of what the impact of water use and energy use is to have a shower of that duration.
15: It's a lot of water going down the drain, no doubt about it. Hey, Mark in Mwillimba has given us a call. Mac, I should say. Good morning, Mac.
17: Hey, how you going, mate?
15: How are you approaching your showers?
17: Well, obviously limited, because we grew up that way, where our hot water system was a soup colander on a wood stove,
15: yep.
17: And we all bathed in the same water. And so consequently, you know, we learned to manage water, but I never pee in the toilet, because I've got a big backyard, I pee on my trees. When I'm washing up, I take that water out and put it on my fruit trees.
15: So that water conservation has stayed with you?
17: My water bill's $20 a quarter.
15: Yeah, that's very disciplined. That's very disciplined. And I guess that's lessons you learned as a younger person, I guess, right?
17: Well, we did, because we didn't have a hot water system. We had a copper to wash our clothes in. All the clothes were washed in the same water. So, you know, consequently, you know, that was the way it was. And we were in a high rainfall area in Mwillimba.
15: Fair enough. So do you not ever indulge yourself every now and then for a nice long hot shower?
17: Well, we didn't have a shower.
15: You still don't?
17: Oh, we have a shower now. I don't have a bath. Well, baths, no, it's not economical now.
15: Yeah.
17: So I have a short shower. You know, I'm retired. I'm not dirty.
15: Yep, fair enough.
17: So, no, we've always been that way. You know, my bin is, I've got two bags, and when it goes out, you know, we learn to live on nothing. But today's world, we've just lost the plot.
15: Well, we need to get back to being more
17: Scottish.
15: Yeah, good on you. Good on you, Matt.
17: Right,
15: thanks for giving us a call. 1-300-800-222. Bernie MBC, our touch grid is with us. We're talking in World Water Week. Some people sending through some text messages for you, Bernie, as well. Good morning. New South Wales has introduced laws that restrict hot water temperature to 50 degrees and flow rates to a drizzle on all new installations, according to Brian from Maitland. I'm not sure if that's the case, but that's what he's saying. Are you aware of that, Bernie, about the new New South Wales restriction?
16: No, I'm not. It's not to say that that's not the case. I'm not aware of that.
15: Is it part of the sort of like the management of water to try to restrict the temperature you can heat water to? Have you heard about that before?
16: Yeah. Generally, for energy efficiency purposes, they try and restrict the hot water, the holding temperature in a tank. These are sort of tank storage systems. So that is quite common. But again, like as I mentioned before, it is written into the building code what the maximum flow rate is for shower heads. So you will find in certain parts of the country that they do vary from state to state. But you know, when you have a new property, a new build, you'll only be able to get a certain flow rate for a shower. It's typically between 6 and 9 liters per minute.
15: And so, shower heads themselves, Bernie MB, how important are they in terms of a water conservation and making the most of your shower time?
16: Yeah, shower heads are really, really sort of important part of the mix. But that's just looking at flow rate. So that's the amount of water that comes through the shower head. There are other aspects to showering, is also the duration that you spend in the shower. But there's a sort of a balance to be struck with shower heads. So you want you typically about 6 liters per minute is kind of like the minimum flow rate that works for most people. If you start to restrict water flow beyond that, you generally find that shower duration goes up. So people need to spend a bit more time. They feel like they can't get the shampoo out of their hair. They don't have a feeling of being clean enough and so on. So there's a certain volume of water that you need to be able to feel like you've had a good shower. And that's typically for most people, that's about six to eight, maybe 9 litres a minute, depending on the type of shower head you have.
15: Kez has sent us through a message from Gympie in Queensland. Never mind using the hot water. 20-minute showers will quickly use all your water when you only have tank water to rely on. So that's a very different approach to things, because you need to be mindful of conserving that water. Pete is with us. He's a truck. He's out on the road this morning. G'day, Pete. How are you? Welcome to ABC Overnights.
18: Yes, good morning. It just goes to show a lot of us grew up in that situation, and modern technology meant we didn't have to do it anymore and have just got complacent. But as primary school kids, we'd all have used the same bath water, and a kettle would be poured in to keep the temperature up a bit during that process. We had a wood-fired stove, which was in the kitchen, and so the hot water system pipes went through the back of that stove and the fire kept them warm. And the house was built above ground, so the water that came out of the shower was stored and was then pumped across to the flushing water for the toilet. So the tank that ran there. So we never had clean water in the toilet or on the garden. It was always from some other source.
15: So using every drop in every available capacity.
18: Yes, yeah. And it was... yep. I don't know how we can all use the one towel.
15: Hard work. Good on you, Pete. It's that sort of use of grey water, which is something which I think needs to be, once again, more a feature in how we live our lives. Hey, but it's been a fascinating conversation. Something as simple as a shower, which we take for granted, but it has, you know, as you said, it has a major impact in both the cost of living, the social environment in homes. If you're arguing over showers, it can get pretty testy. All of those things are into play here, aren't they?
16: Yeah. I mean, most people don't realise just the energy component, how big the energy component is in heating water. So just to sort of put that into context, I mean, like a family of four, for example, if they reduce their shower time from 8 to 10 minutes down to 4 minutes, they could expect to save somewhere between $300 and $900 a year just on their energy costs. So for a lot of families that are doing it tough, that's significant. And that doesn't include the water cost either.
15: No, and in the end, the bottom line will probably get most people's attention to try and focus on change if it's going to save them that amount of money, isn't it?
16: Exactly. Yeah.
15: It's been fascinating talking to you, Bernie. Thank you. If people want to find out more about ShowerStar, where can they go?
16: So, if you go and have a look at our website, it's touchgrid.com, touch grid.com. And there's a whole bunch of videos and a bunch of information there about showering. There's actually a great little calculator. So you can go in and you can put in how long you're currently showering for, and the type of heating that you have and where in the country you are. And then if you put in a 4 minute shower, you'll be able to see what you'd be able to save in terms of water costs and energy costs. So that's a lot of people find that quite helpful.
15: Thanks, Bernie. Great chatting.
16: Thank you so much, Francis. Have a good day.
15: You too. Bernie Emby there, CEO of TouchGrid, talking to us about showers, the cost of, and how to get better at doing it as part of World Water Week here on ABC Radio Overnights. Francis Leach with you on this Tuesday morning. G'day.

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0: Ross Wilson, he of Daddy Cool Fame up front of Mondo Rock, back from the early 80s there, and No Time.
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0: Francis Leach with you. Good morning. Time to catch up with Angie Thomas from Yates and talk gardening with you and talk about citrus trees after winter and making sure that they survived the travails of winter and are ready to do their thing again. Good morning, Angie. How are you? Welcome back to the show.
2: Good morning, Francis. How are you?
0: I am well. Hey, I got my first brief whiff of my favourite scent, jasmine, the other day. I know it was a false dawn for spring because we're not quite there, but gee, it lifted my spirits. Just a little touch of jasmine on the wind, and my heart skipped a beat. It was so lovely.
2: Oh, jasmine is one of the most beautiful scents, and it really heralds spring because the jasmine that you're talking about is probably the pink and white flowering. Yep. Jasmine can really start to get its skates on in towards late winter, but it's gorgeous, absolutely gorgeous. Yes, and the scent is quite intoxicating.
0: It is. I love it so much. So more of that, I say. Hey, before we move to the citrus trees, an interesting question following on from our previous conversation about water use. And somebody was asking the question around, reusing water. But if you reuse water, say, from a shower, how would plants go with all the chemicals and shampoos and conditioners that might, seep into our shower water and be reused? Is that an issue, do you think?
2: Look, it can be if you use that water on the same spot in your garden over and over again. So there's one thing that I do. So I'm on tank water myself, so I don't have access to town piped water. So I'm really conscious of saving all the water I can. So what I have we've got two showers. There's a bucket in the shower that collects the cold water before it runs hot. So that water is completely soap free. So I use that on my potted plants and I use that in my garden without any worries whatsoever. But if you go the step further and maybe shower yourself in a large container, so you actually stand in the container and collect all the water, so that's got soap and shampoo, that's called grey water. Now, you can safely use that on a whole range of plants and your lawn, but I just would not use it in the same place over and over again because the soaps can build up, but scattered around the garden, similar to if you divert your hose from your washing machine, you can put that out on the garden, but just put it in a different spot each time. I probably would not put it on edible leafy greens like vegetables, for example, because if you've showered in it or if it's coming off your clothes, and particularly if you've got a young person or a baby at home, if you're washing nappies and things like that in the washing machine, sometimes that water can contain bacteria or organisms, so you don't want to put it on leafy vegetables, for example, that you're going to eat. But otherwise, grey water is great to use, and particularly if we're going to be heading into an El Nino, like many of the weather forecasters are telling us, we're going to need to make use of every drop of water that we can. So, yes, absolutely, use your grey water.
0: Angie Thomas is with us, taking your calls as well, 1300 800 222, or SMS 0437 774 774. Send your text messages through. And we're talking citrus trees and any gardening question that you want for Angie. Fire away, have a crack. We'd love to hear from you. But citrus trees in particular, because citrus trees, they have different cycles. Some citruses, when do they really start to come into their own, and how do we prepare them to be their best selves when their moment's supposed to arrive, Angie?
2: Yeah, so what's happening with citrus at the moment, they are at the starting blocks. So end of winter, beginning of spring, that's when they're going to want to start flowering. And the flowers are the future fruit, so we need to look after those. And also what happens in spring is citrus are going to start growing their new leaves. So at the moment, particularly if you live in an area with cooler winters, citrus might be looking a little bit ordinary, particularly if you've picked all your fruit and so the tree is pretty bare. Some citrus, their leaves can start to go a little bit yellow in winter, and that's in response to cold, and that's nothing really to worry about. But as soon as the weather warms up, we need to feed our citrus. Citrus are really, really hungry all year, actually, but particularly in spring when they're flowering and producing new leaves. So everybody needs to feed their lemon tree or their orange or their mandarin, and even more so if it's growing in a pot, because potted plants, including citrus, run out of nutrients really, really quickly. So we really want to make sure that we're feeding citrus with a specialised citrus fertiliser that has the right blend of nutrients to promote all the things we need to promote with citrus, like green, healthy leaves and lots of flowers, and set them up for a really great harvest system. So end of winter, beginning of spring, get out your citrus fertiliser. And depending on what product you use, if it's a granular or a pelletised fertiliser every 6 or 8 weeks, or if it's a liquid fertiliser every 1 or 2 weeks, and that really will make a difference. Well-fed citrus are going to give you much better fruit come autumn and winter next year.
0: Do we need to prune our, or have pruned our citruses pretty severely in order to give them the best chance to regenerate? What's the approach to pruning?
2: Yeah, when it comes to citrus, most citrus trees don't need to be pruned at all, actually, which makes them very easy to care for. So most of the citrus that we buy these days are grafted onto what's called dwarfing rootstock. So the trees should really only get to about 2.5 metres tall. If people have got a really old lemon tree in their backyard, they may have got a lot taller than that. But in most cases, pruning is not required. However, you can prune out any dead or dying stems. So if there's any woody material that's no longer got any green leaves on it, you can prune that off. Also, if the tree has got too big, you can prune it down to a more manageable height, because any fruit that you can't reach with an outstretched arm or even a small step, not a ladder, I don't really recommend people getting a ladder out in the garden unless they can absolutely help it, then prune that off, because if you can't reach the fruit, then it's just going to stay there. So prune it down to a more manageable level. But otherwise, pruning in most circumstances with citrus is really not required. So that makes them really easy to grow. The other thing that people need to be doing in the lead up to spring, and as soon as they start to see some new leaves, there is a really nasty pest that can attack citrus trees. It's called citrus leaf miner. It loves attacking new leaves on citrus, and there's a little tiny insect that lays her eggs on the new leaves. The eggs hatch out into larvae that tunnel through the leaves and make them go all curled and twisted and distorted. And once the leaves are affected, the damage is already done. So it's prevention. So citrus leaf miner needs to be prevented with an oil-based spray. As soon as you see those new leaves, spray the tree with oil-based sprays every few weeks, just until those leaves have hardened off. And that means they won't be affected by citrus leaf miner.
0: Angie Thomas is with us from Yates, talking gardening, talking citrus trees and getting them ready for spring and summer. And Anne is in Indented Head this morning and has given us a call. You can too. 1300 800 222 is our number, 1300 800 222, or SMS 0437 774 774. Send your text messages in. Good morning, Anne.
3: Oh, good morning, Francis. I'm enjoying your show.
0: Thank you.
3: Angie, I have a kaffir lime in a large pot. I've had it for about 2 years, and I just noticed it's starting to drop some leaves. I'm thinking it might be overwatered, and I'm wondering if it would be better put in the ground.
2: So kaffir limes, or sometimes they're now known as makrut limes. So for the listeners, that is the leaves are what's usually used on those lime trees. They're really popular in Asian cooking, like Thai.
0: Yummy.
2: Really lovely lemony flavour. Really, really delicious. So, yes, citrus can be overwatered, whether they're out in the garden or in a pot. So if your pot hasn't got good drainage holes, what will happen is that the pot sort of turns into a bit of a bath. The leaves can turn a bit yellow and they're not they're not going to be looking really healthy, and it gets root rot as well. So you can definitely leave it in a pot. I've got a Makrut lime that's been in a pot for about 5 years and it's quite happy. So maybe try altering the drainage first, even if you've got to sit the pot up on some pot feet to try and get it up away from maybe a saucer with water, if it's sitting somewhere that stops the drainage. But feeding in a potted citrus situation, regular feeding with a liquid fertilizer is really good for potted citrus trees. But I would check the drainage first, Anne, before transplanting it out of the pot, and then hopefully organise all your Thai recipes that are going to use your lime leaves, because hopefully it'll really bounce back.
0: So, I was going to ask you, Anne, how do you use your kaffir lime leaves? Because I love it in Thai cooking.
3: Yeah, I love using the leaves, but I also love using the zest in a gin and tonic.
0: Oh, yes.
3: Very nice.
0: I'm with you.
3: have I got time for a second quick question?
0: Yes, go ahead.
3: Oh, I've also got in the ground, I have a citrus that was here when I moved in 4 years ago, and I think it's a mandarin. But its leaves have got that, you know, the yellow patchiness that looks like it's desperately needing some sort of, it's missing something in its nutrients. Have you got any idea what that could be or what I could do for that tree?
2: Yeah, so it's yellowing leaves can be a result of cold, but it's often
3: very
2: a
3: much the veins, you know, the yellowing in between the veins.
2: Right, that's a classic iron deficiency. So not only in citrus, but in other plants as well. If your leaves in general are pale, but the veins on the leaf are still brighter green, it's iron deficiency. So the first thing I would do would feed with a citrus fertilizer, and they will often contain iron in there as well. But if the deficiency is quite severe, you might need to put some extra iron on. So go to your local garden centre or hardware store, look for something called chelated iron, so C-H-E-L-A-T-E-D, so chelated iron. Yes. That type of iron is more readily available than other sorts of iron, and you can apply that, and that gives it an extra dose of iron and makes the leaves beautiful and green. But, yeah, you're describing iron deficiency, Anne, so well spotted, and now you know how to treat it.
3: Oh, thank you so much.
0: Thanks, Anne. Thanks for your call. Talk again soon.
3: Bye.
0: 1300 800 222. If you want to join us, Angie Yates talking gardening with us. Angie Thomas, I should say, from Yates talking gardening with us. And we love hear from you and your text messages as well. 0437 774 774. Like this one from Kylie, who's texted through. Angie, she says, good morning. I have a healthy looking lemon tree, but the lemon flesh is a little dry and there's some brown areas in the flesh. I'm wondering if this is a nutrient deficiency or a fungal or insect issue. What do you think?
2: So it could be lack of water and nutrients. So what happens is when a tree doesn't have the right amount of nutrients to draw on, or if at some stage during the really long fruiting process, so if you think that citrus trees are going to start flowering now, they'll have their fruit set by mid to late spring, and then it sits on the tree for 6 months until we're ready to harvest it in autumn and winter. That is a really long time. We need to make sure we're keeping up the moisture and the nutrients during that whole time. So again, the citrus fertilizers have the right blend of nutrients to feed citrus. So that's one thing to check off. Another thing that can cause fruit to develop a bit of a yucky patch or brown inside can be insect pests, and in particular fruit fly. So fruit fly is a really nasty pest. There are Mediterranean and Queensland fruit flies, and the adult flies pierce the skin of the developing fruit and lay their eggs inside the fruit. And I apologise if anyone's a bit squeamish, but those little eggs turn into fruit fly larvae or little maggots, and they can start to destroy the inside of the fruit. And so sometimes what you'll see on the outside of fruit is a tiny pinprick, but then you cut it open and inside is the mess of maggots, unfortunately, in there. So patch or brown inside can be insect pests, and in particular fruit fly. So fruit fly is a really nasty pest. There are Mediterranean and Queensland fruit flies, and the adult flies pierce the skin of the developing fruit and lay their eggs inside the fruit. And I apologise if anyone's squeamish, but they

0: there could be two things going on. So lack of nutrients or moisture, but also check for pests as well. And there are different strategies for reducing fruit fly infestations. There's netting, there's also baiting. It's quite a tenacious pest that needs some multiple solutions to try and get it under control. But hopefully, Kylie, one of those things is true for your lemon tree, but well worth feeding in the first instance, and particularly as the weather warms up and citrus start to get a move on.
1: Elle has texted through and she's asked a question, Angie, about my rhea. She says, does the iron issue apply to my rhea as well?
0: So maybe a Meyer lemon, so M-E-Y-E-R.
1: That's it, yes. Excuse my bad pronunciation of it.
0: Oh, good. It's a Meyer lemon. There's lots of different types of lemons, but Meyer is one of the most popular. Yes, iron deficiency can affect all sorts of citrus, and including Meyer lemons as well. So if you've got those pale leaves with the dark green veins, iron deficiency, but it's very easily solved. So sometimes your pH in your soil, so that's the level of acidity and alkalinity, could be locking up the iron. So when the pH is not in the sweet spot, in the Goldilocks zone or neutral, about pH 7, it can mean that even though there's iron in the soil, it's locking it up and the plants can't use it. So there's two things people can do, and if Anne is still listening, this is another thing for Anne to try as well as Al, is test your soil pH. Make sure it's in the pH 7 or slightly acidic range. And if it's not, then it can correct it with either adding lime or sulfur to bring it back to that neutral pH. That can make iron more available in the soil, but then also have a look for those chelated iron nutrients that you can buy at your garden centre, and that's going to help solve those pale leaves that people have got on their citrus.
1: Some more SMSs coming through, text messages for Angie Thomas from Yates here, talking gardening. When I cut my apple trees every winter, the bigger branches go black where I cut. Ben wants to know, what am I doing wrong?
0: The thing with pruning cuts, if we can remember, and this is in most trees and not just apples, cut so that you're reasonably close to the branch that's going to develop just under the cut. So it's pruning hygiene, really, because the bigger the stump that we leave on after we've pruned, that is more likely to develop a rot and go brown and woody. But if you're cutting back to a really healthy, plump bud that's going to develop some new growth from that. So not leaving too much of a dead stump where you've pruned, that is the best thing to do. Also with apples, you can, if you prune them in winter, then it's dormant. That can help, but also people can also prune their apples during the warmer weather as well, just as a formative prune to make sure that it's growing in a nice open vase shape. But check your pruning technique and make sure you're not leaving too much of a stump below where you've cut. Just look for the really healthy buds to prune just above, and that will hopefully help that problem.
1: Been great fun talking again, Angie. More text messages coming in. I can't get to them this morning. We're running out of time, but I really appreciate you being on the program, and we'll do it again soon.
0: Will do. Happy gardening, everyone.
1: Thank you, Angie. Angie Thomas from Yates. Thank you for all your messages coming through, talking about getting our citrus trees ready to go for summer and spring. And we'll catch up with Angie again soon. Talk gardening again next Tuesday morning here on ABC Radio Overnight. So it's coming up to the latest news very, very soon. Then after that, I'm going to meet one of my heroes from many years ago. He was in a band called Public Image Limited. His name is Jar Wobble. He's got a new record out that he's recorded with some of his children. We're going to talk to him about that before the news, though. Here's Marianne Faithfull and a Stones song, As Tears Go By. Francis Leach with you on this Tuesday morning. G'day.

0: when our leaders speak.
1: The Premier is snubbing his nose at the will of Parliament.
0: If it's relevant to you.
2: There is a gap, according to the Energy Minister, between what Hydro Tasmania want to earn and what Rio Tinto want to pay.
0: When the news unfolds.
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4: ABC News with David Rowlands. Western Australian Premier Roger Cook says the Prime Minister understands WA after Anthony Albanese promised not to change WA's GST share. Nick Perpich has the story.
5: Arriving in WA for the first time since an interim productivity report recommended scrapping WA's 2018 GST deal, Mr Albanese was immediately asked what he'd meant when he said the state should get a fair share. The Prime Minister answered there would be no change to WA's GST arrangements whatsoever while he's the Prime Minister. The Productivity Commission had said WA's GST deal was costly and only benefited WA. But Mr Cook has expressed relief at the Prime Minister's pledge.
6: As I've said before, he gets WA.
5: Mr Cook says he'll keep fighting the Productivity Commission's recommendation until its final report due by year's end.
4: Federal Liberal MP Andrew Hastie is backing a technology-neutral approach to powering new data centres, opposing federal moves to tie major projects to additional renewable generation. The debate comes as a $31.9 billion hyperscale data centre is proposed for Queensland's Western Downs, amid concerns about future pressure on the electricity grid. When asked how new data centres should be powered, Mr Hastie says Australia should prioritise cheaper, reliable energy and remain open to all technologies.
7: I'm very agnostic about what sort of energy we use, whether it's coal, whether it's gas. I'd like to see the moratorium on nuclear power lifted. This is all about getting cheaper power to the Australian people, to families, businesses and industry. And we are unashamedly pursuing cheaper power over climate targets.
4: UK Prime Minister Andy Burnham has called for stronger sanctions on Russia as he visits Kyiv for the first time since taking the role. Ukraine is observing its 35th Independence Day, marking its secession from the Soviet Union, with several European leaders making the trip to the capital, Kyiv. President Volodymyr Zelensky has used the day to thank allies for their support and call for help in bridging a funding gap for its war effort against Russia. Mr. Burnham says Britain will assist Ukraine to develop long-range cruise missiles, but says that much more needs to be done.
8: We need to stop Russia launching missiles in the first place with sanctions that cut off their military supply chains and support for Ukraine's long-range campaign.
4: US Treasury Secretary Scott Bessent has laid out a fresh sanctions campaign against Iran, warning that every country has a timeline to shut down activities identified by Washington or face economic action. Bessent says President Donald Trump is making phone calls to world leaders with specific requests to cease their interactions with Iran. While not going into the specifics of what sort of penalties would be imposed, Bessent says he expects a major financial institution will be sanctioned by the end of this week. New job seeker resources being launched in Victoria aim to help people with criminal records who are looking to enter the workforce. The website provides information about what can be asked in job interviews and what minor offences are wiped from a person's record after 5 to 10 years. The Rethinking Criminal Record Checks is funded by the Victorian Legal Services Board and was created by RMIT researchers and First Nations organisations. Uncle Michael Mukai Bell from the Windamara Aboriginal Corporation says it's hoped the resource will empower more people to apply for jobs.
9: It's important that, you know, it doesn't stop people from progressing their careers. We've known a lot of people who simply stop once they get a conviction and never really progress further. And I think a lot of that was due to not much information around on a process to deal with that.
4: Elevated levels of the forever chemical PFAS have been detected in groundwater bores supplying Wagga Wagga in southern New South Wales, with authorities yet to determine the source. Melinda Hayter has the details.
10: There are two known PFAS contamination sites within Wagga Wagga, the city's Air Force base and the Kapooka military area. Late last year, elevated PFAS levels were detected at two groundwater bores. The city's water provider, Riverina Water, has started diluting the raw water. That's brought the level of PFAS down to within Australian drinking water guidelines. The authority says the city's drinking water remains safe for consumption. The source of the contamination is a mystery.
4: ABC News.

0: The forecast for Tasmania for Tuesday, showers developing about most districts during the morning, tending to rain for a period about the north and east during the morning and afternoon, and about the west and south during the late afternoon and evening. Light winds tending westerly in the evening. In Hobart, a very high chance of showers, most likely in the afternoon and evening, a top of 15 degrees.
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5: Good morning to you, wherever you are across the country. Hope your morning has been a good one so far. Mine's going to get better because I'm going to meet one of my musical heroes in a moment. John Wardle, a.k.a. Jar Wobble. He was a bass player in one of my all-time favourite bands, Public Image Limited, and he's done a stack of interesting work since, including a new album which he's made with his family of Beatles tunes. But first, before we talk to John about his adventure into the Fab Four, here they are.

0: The Fab Four taking us on the Magical Mystery Tour here on ABC Radio overnights. On the trip that we're going on now with John Wardle and his new record, which is called Mystic Liverpool, a psychedelic songbook of the Beatles material. We're going to talk to John in a moment, but this is how I discovered John Wardle when I knew him as Jar Wobble. And I was a young guy into punk rock and looking for new sounds. And when I heard this record, it blew my mind, and it's still probably my favourite song of the era. I'm going to play a bit of this for you so you get a sense of what Jar was about back in the day. It's Public Image Limited, the song, the band, and Jar Wobble was the bass player in that band with John Lydon, Keith Levine, and he joins us here online from the UK now to talk about what he's doing in 2026, which is the Mystic Liverpool Psychedelic Songbook. Jar Wobble, John, how are you?
1: Good day, Francis. I'm really good, mate. Thank you. How are you?
0: I'm really well. It's a thrill for me to finally speak to you. I've been a fan for a very, very long time, and I've followed your career with relish. I love what you do. And this is an interesting pivot for you because I never pinned you as a Beatles fan.
1: Well, if you'd said to me just a few years ago I would consider doing a Beatles covers records, I would have said to you that would mean it was the end of my career. It must be like a last desperate measure. But the way things, you never know the way things turn out. And it suddenly becomes something I really wanted to do because the family has a strong connection to Liverpool. Obviously, as you can hear, I'm a Cockney. East End, born and bred and all that. But my wife was born in China, moved to Liverpool very, like, 13 years of age and grew up there. So my father-in-law run a community centre, the youth orchestra, Pagoda Chinese Youth Orchestra. Our two sons trained in that orchestra. So there's a strong Liverpool connection. The father-in-law, Craig Hong Lee, passed away now a few years ago, unfortunately. Huge Beatles fan, had everything he had for the Beatles on vinyl. So that there was that aspect, and also the Beatles psychedelic period in the early 60s, as I was growing up, very young, all the mums and dads loved the Beatles. Everybody loved the Beatles. They were clean-cut boys. It was all fantastic. And even then, I found their music, She Loves You, Yeah, Yeah, Yeah, and all that, a little bit dull. I didn't know why people were so excited by it. And then by 67, they started smoking dope, growing their hair, were going off to India to be with the gurus. Yoko Ono was on board. And now all the mums and dads, all the uncles and aunts and everybody hated them. And that's when Strawberry Fields came out, which marked the psychedelic period for them. And I wasn't allowed to admit to liking it, but I loved it. It was on rotation on Radio 1 every hour, or every half hour probably. And I was fascinated with the song, you know. And so that psychedelic Beatles period sort of had a big, huge cathartic effect on me. I was only like 8 years of age, you know.
0: It had made a massive imprint on you.
1: It did. And that's the potted two pronged reason as to why we did this record. And I got my sons involved, obviously, because they play Western instruments and they play Chinese instruments and Mongolian, but we could bring an Eastern mysticism to it as well from the Chinese side. And you've already got an Indian kind of vibe there with a lot of those Beatles tracks. Anyway, they were going to India using Indian drones and stuff, you know.
0: Absolutely. But I imagine that when you were kicking around London in the punk scene and, you know, getting into dub and to reggae and whatnot, which was, you know, the synthesis of punk and dub was something which made it pretty special. Liking the Beatles would not have been something that you would admit to publicly, would it?
1: Well, everyone got fed up with the Beatles because they kind of become, the way we saw it then, there was like establishment, and it was just so boring and predictable to like the Beatles. To be honest, I was hardcore because my attitude towards David Bowie, even though I like Bowie, but I couldn't understand why everybody, you know, actually lionized Bowie quite as much as they did at that time. And he's a great artist, by the way. I'm not saying he wasn't a great artist, but for me, I was drawn to people like Stevie Wonder, sound of Philly in America, Tamla Motown. And of course, I was picking up on reggae very young. We used to call it blue beat. Ska was the other name for it. So I was very drawn to black music, very drawn to, as of course the Beatles were and the Rolling Stones. That was the kind of inspiration to those British fellas who made great music from it. They converted the black American sounds and made something else that was fantastic out of it. But for me, I preferred black American music. That was the world I got lost in jazz. And there was a psychedelic period that I did love at that time. And then I came back to that. And then I was a late returner to the Beatles generally, probably in the 90s and 2000s, I'd hear re-remember, because so much of their stuff was hits. Anyway, you'd hear it on the radio. You couldn't get away from it. But some of it as well, I didn't even know, So I'd hear musicians debating whether the White Album or Revolver was the best of their albums. I used to think, I better bone up on this. I was embarrassed to say anything. I've got big gaps in my musical education with white guitar bands. So I work with a guy called John Klein a lot. We run a community thing, actually, in London together, me and John. And he educates me on a lot of he's a great rock guitar player, and he educates me, he helps me get back up to speed with all the white rock music I've kind of missed out on over the years. Because I was into jazz, I was listening to Miles, Lester Young, and listening to a lot of ambient music and stuff. But the psychedelic period of the Beatles, that did really resonate me at the time.
0: John Wardle's with us, a.k.a. Jar Wobble, bassist with Public Image Limited, and also done a whole lot of stuff since his pill days as well. And he's just made a record with his family. It's Jar Wobble's magnificent Mystic Liverpool, the Beatles psychedelic songbook. It must have been great making a record with your kids.
1: Yeah, it's lovely. They're good lads. Get on with them. They're their own men as well, so they work as a duo. Sometimes they work as a trio with my wife doing more traditional stuff. But they've just done a jazz record. They're starting to work more and more just off their own back. But they're lovely. It's a pleasure. It's nice when you've got a feeling of continuity, and there's a feeling of continuity there. Me and my wife went through the sort of the rigmarole of trying to put them off of being musicians. So don't be musicians. You won't make any money. But it's a mixed message, because in a way they could see us having fun and loving music. So it was a mixed message we were giving them, saying, don't go and get a proper job sort of thing, and study, and don't be a musician. It'll just bring you heartache. But of course they were going to become musicians. And it's lovely. We all played together a couple of weeks ago. We done a festival over here, just me and a family and a couple of my other regular musicians. So it's nice. They're good players as well. They're interesting players. John.
0: It must have been fun choosing the tunes for the record, because, as you said, that period from Revolver on the Beatles, well, even before Revolver, I guess Norwegian Wood on Rubber Soul was an indication of where things were probably heading. But from Revolver on, I mean, when you think about that, John, I mean, it was only 1963, late 1963, She Loves You. 1965, 66, you get Tomorrow Never Knows. So within 3 years, they have taken a quantum space leap from writing, straight up, four beat rock music to this wild psychedelic sound that nobody had ever heard before. You were traveling at light speed culturally.
1: It is incredible. I think George Martin was a big part of that. If you look at a tune like Strawberry Fields, it's no wonder it's such a weird song, because it's two tracks put together, melded together, edited together. So there's a kind of weird kind of, it changes key. I think they probably had to take various speed to get the tempos right. But it becomes a kind of alchemy of sorts. And from that period, all that period with some of the arrangements, my late father-in-law, he had all the Beatles, and I just assumed he was just a huge Beatles fan. But John T, my elder son, explained to me that, he was fascinated with the arrangements, and he couldn't work out you know, he was being poor over the notation, the written music for them. Couldn't work out how it was done. And that's because a lot of it was just done with tape collage, I think. And then the notation come after. It's not like somebody sat down necessarily with all the parts and wrote them. It was trial and error using tapes and backward tapes. And by the time they got to Sergeant Pepper, they were in full flow with that, you know. I also think some of that stuff was done on 4-track. I might be wrong.
0: No, it was.
1: But they didn't, you know, which is incredible, you know, it really. I know it was a huge influence on the whole Gazooka from Can, who I work with. He also loved, because of Stockhausen and all that, all the tape element of it, you know?
0: Making most of a limited technology, incredible stuff. Jar Wobble is with us here on ABC Radio Overnights. Can I talk to you about your love of playing the bass guitar? I mean, your sound is so distinctive, and, you know, from everything from the work you did with Sinead O'Connor to your Public Image Limited stuff and your stuff with Holger, you know, it has been a love of yours. What was it about the bass guitar that you connected to so intimately?
1: It was the low frequency, I think. So I heard that when I went to blues dances in Hackney, coming out of those big reflex speakers, I would actually suck the way the sound wave moved. It would suck your trousers bottoms towards the speaker cone. And it was the bottom, you'd feel it in your stomach, and it had a visceral effect on me. It had a very powerful effect.
0: Can I just say, I got addicted to it too. The first time I saw Adrian Sherwood with his On You sound system, and it punched me in the stomach in a way that I'd never felt before. And from then on, I was addicted to dub.
1: Yeah, this is it affects the nervous system. So it must be the vagus nerve and, you know, the nervous systems. We've got the sleep nervous system, and we've got the nervous system, the fight or flight nervous system. I forget what they're called now, parasympathetic nervous system, and you know, and the other one. And that bass has a real effect on it. You know, it really does. And you get that with sound if, in the old days where you'd sit in the kitchen chatting with a friend, say, at night, and the refrigerator would be humming in the way old-fashioned fridges would do, and it would make you sleepy because it's that drone, it's just the frequency. Certain frequencies have a certain effect on the body. So it was purely sonically for me, really, Francis, the bass. That's why I played it. And then the pattern part of it comes in. I was only interested in moving between the dots of the bass. I'd make geometrical shapes on the bass and make patterns out of the notes geometrically, as well as using the open strings, i.e. not pressing down onto the frets with every note I play, trying to play open resonant strings as much as I could. And this made geometrical shapes. And by chance, a lot of those, you know, it's kind of modal, but a lot of that falls into the sphere of sort of A minor, E minor, and most, probably the greater majority of successful rock and pop and blues songs and soul songs are in those two keys, you know. So I kind of wasn't thinking that. I was just worked everything called pattern mode.
0: Yeah.
1: So I wasn't at all thinking of chords, you know, with Public Image. Even before I got into the band, I was thinking in an abstract kind of way and thinking not to worry about chords and just to make patterns and to make something think kind of vertically. So this same thing comes at you time and time again. And it's like standing in front of a big Rothko painting. Mm. You know, you're taking the whole totality of that thing in at that time. So it's what they now call an immersive experience. It's like you want to lose yourself. It's like when I look at the ocean, what you're yearning for, I realised one day, and I loved staring out at the ocean, as probably most of us do, is yearning for death. Not in a sort of morbid way, but you're learning for the particular, going it back into the general. Does that make sense?
0: Yeah, you know, it does.
1: You know,
0: John Wardle is with us, a.k.a. Jar Wobble, speaking to us here on ABC Radio Overnights about his new record, which he's made with his boys. It's called Mystic Liverpool. We're going to hear a song from it soon, the Beatles Psychedelic Songbook. Before we do, though, I want to talk to you about the Public Image Limited days, because those were so important to me, as they were to you. The records in particular, like Metal Box, sound like nothing that's ever been recorded before or since. And yourself, Lydon, and also Keith Levine, the guitarist in particular, hit hit upon a sound that was a template for you know, so we still hear it today with post-punk rock bands of the 21st century. But was it by happenstance or what was it, alchemy? How did that record or that sound develop? Because it a bit like, I guess, Australia's birthday party, it just, nothing has sounded like it before or since.
1: Yeah, I think you've got to be so careful looking for a primary cause in life. So often we look for the primary cause of something. I think there were a number of factors. Firstly, didn't have a manager. Could you imagine one of those tough guy managers, you know, from the 70s? What, you're going to go into a studio without any song? Get out of here. You're not spending the money like that, you know. Or you'd have a hard A&R man at a record company. No, we're not having, you've got to have a producer. You know, you'd have some guy, you've got to have the songs, man. No, you know, you're going to do this. Well, we didn't have any pressure like that because we were so headstrong, we could do what we wanted. And you had Richard Branson, head of Virgin, who was really, let's indulge ourselves. So you had all that. If you had a proper manager or you had a tough A&R guy or you'd have a tough record company owner who would have heard, you know, the first couple of tracks and said, right, stop this now. You know, we're not progressing until we get in a producer. They did try, I think, to get the early days of the first album to get producers in, but it just didn't work out, you know. So, I mean, Peel was agony to be in as it went on because the business side of it was so terrible. It was really poor. But the good side of that meant we didn't have, you know, musically, we could do what we wanted, you know.
0: Are you still really proud of those records?
1: Yeah, very much so. You know, I was very lucky as well because I was a novice player. Keith had been playing for a few years. You know, I think he'd had lessons and he'd worked as a roadie for Steve Howe from Yes, I think, at one point. So he'd kind of been around the block. Was the most interesting of all those kind of guitarists because he, I think as well, found, he was very bright and I think found, you know, the regular punk music of the day was for such a radical movement, the actual music was quite conservative, really. There were some great records, don't get me wrong, you know, Spiral Scratch, the Buzzcocks. I still love New Rose by the Damned, you know, so there's still stuff I love from that period, but generally it was quite a conservative sort of thing. It wasn't very imaginative. And John's lyrics at that time actually weren't lyrics, they're prose. They're more akin to Samuel Beckett, I think, you know? So it was a really special thing, you know? It was a very dark time as we started to make Metal Box around the band. I really didn't like the way the two of them behaved in life generally with people. It wasn't my cup of tea at all. And John was an old mate of mine, but by that point, it's like, I didn't like what was going down at all and the kind of people we had around us. But in the studio, we would still get to it, and that was the important thing.
0: Yeah.
1: And I was a novice player, and I would come out with the lines, and they didn't ever try to correct it or change it. I was able to, they would just say, that's great, and then make something around it.
0: I mean, it's a mad time. I mean, people don't realise, John, that you released that album, Metal Box, in a metal canister, which was basically what you would see for film stock, for like you would get a film reel out of, which must have cost Richard Branson an absolute arm and a leg every time one of those things went out.
1: Well, do you know something? It's funny. Scottish guy I'd become friends with was involved with Virgin at that time, and he was telling me, quite honestly, he was against it. They were like, this is incredible, we can't, the cost of it's too high. Branson, I'm told, was the guy that was like, yeah, let's do it. You know, he had a sense of devilment. I think a lot of the people at the company like, this is commercial suicide, we can't do this. But they did, you know. The funny thing was, we got the box made, and I think that we all forgot about having some kind of paper that give you liner notes that gave you information on the tracks. I think maybe we were the viewer, you don't really need one. So the shame of it was that this lovely box with this cheap photostated red and white list of tracks and credits, you know.
0: It was all
1: chucked in as a kind of art.
0: Well, it's iconic. It remains probably one of the greatest sort of packagings of a contemporary record ever.
1: Well, Dennis Morris, the photographer, was a big part of that. He did the photographs for the first album. And he was a big part of the Metal Box thing. You know, I can still remember the day I was with John and him at Gunter Grove, and we were discussing doing something different, having a container. So he got round to, let's not have cardboard, let's have a container of some kind. And we was like, what can you do? Glass, wood, don't know. And then we looked down, there was a film canister in a room. You know, that you'd have the old sort of 16 mil filming. And it was like, hey, what about something like that? And that's how it started. And Metal Box, Dennis lived around the corner from the Metal Box factory in Clapton in East London. So that's where the name Metal Box come up.
0: Magnificent. It's wonderful. Hey, Joe, but it hasn't been all wine and rose. I mean, you've had to have a real job along the way. Were you driving tube trains for a while there?
1: Yeah, I was, yeah. Well, I got into Peel, which was great, and then had enough of it, like Metal Box, which is actually, looking back, was a great time to leave, I think. You know, it was kind of the best time to go. You know, you made it something really special. In a way, it means you can't sully it. Does that make sense?
0: Absolutely. You know, yep. You've completed the mission.
1: Yeah, left, went back, did go back just to wait to the American tour. Well, I wanted to see America, especially New York. Went back to our headquarters, stormed in, took the shoebox full of cash the band's money was in. It was in a secret compartment. I knew where that was, and I stormed out with that, with large denomination notes. So that was my last sort of act with Public Image Limited. And then I went to work with Holger and Jackie, you know, we came very quickly, which was fantastic. So can you imagine how lucky I've been? And I haven't masterminded any of it. It was a friend of mine, Angus McKinnon from the NME, put me in contact with, introduced me to Holger and Hildegard, the manager in Westbourne Park at a curry house one night. So I hit it off with Holger, take him into a studio in London. We become really friendly. He's like a teacher to me, really, you know. And then he took me over to Kelowna, worked with Jackie. Jackie Liberzay, to this day, the most impressive musician, like a kind of guru, master, drummer, incredible. The nearest thing to him is my son, John, actually, you know, with the style I play. He's just something else. Just, I could talk about Jackie all day long. He was incredible. And then Forrest Gump, I washed up in New York. I was on Island by then. I washed up in the loft scene in New York with Francois Gavorkian. I was touring over there and met Francois. So he's a big dance guy. So then we made Snake Charmer. So everything was going great. And then in the 80s, I was drinking, starting to do drugs again. I jacked it in when I left Pills, uppers, really, you know, like powders, cocaine, speed. Bad news. They used to call them Class B drugs. They should be Class A for the damage they do to you, you know, at that time. And drinking too much, obviously. And as well, I think, you know, synth bass came in. You had those status basses where you had people sort of funkier kind of slapping style. Heavy bass was out of vogue. And I tend to catastrophize everything. So my attitude is, that the game's over for me suddenly, you know. Not, oh, this is just a difficult year. The game's over. I'll never work again. Every year, I think this is maybe the last year. Anyway, I stopped drinking. You know, I kept making music, but stopped drinking. I made an album called Psalms, half in drink, half in sobriety, and then carried on working music part-time. But got a job on the underground, a station star first of all, and then they put me on the train, said, do you want to go on the trains? So, yeah, I drove the train. You have to drive the trains as well. So, and I was well on my way to getting motorman's papers, like be a driver. And then I was touring. I'd done a couple of tours, you know, when I was working anyway, and I just got back into the game full-time. I got to the point where I'll give it another year, I said to myself, and if I don't have a major contract by then I'll retrain in something. But 3 months later, I had a record that just a couple of records had come out, but then I got a major deal again. So I'd done a year or so on the underground, and then I'd done a driving job for a courier company delivering paper, and then I was back, you know.
0: Doing what you should be doing.
1: That was about 1990-91. So I've had a good old run since then, touch wood, where I've been able to make my living and do exactly what I wanted to do. But I can remember those early starts working on the underground, and I worked nights as well, and I loved it. You know, it was. I love being back involved in life. You know, when you've had addiction issues, and you get back involved in regular life, it's absolutely fantastic.
0: Well, we're glad you did, and we're glad you've made this record. And I just want to say thank you for coming on the program and having a chat with me, because I remain a huge fan of your work, and I'm so glad that you've been able to make this record with your boys. And we're going to play your version of Strawberry Fields Forever. Do you want to talk to us about the approach of this in making this your favourite Beatles tune and having a run at this, because it must have been a little bit intimidating taking on this song?
1: Well, you know what? The big mistake you could make is, right, we're going to have to throw everything, the kitchen sink, at it. And you think, just be yourself. So don't try and, you know, actually try to play as sparsely the bass as possible. Make the notes count for something. Carry the tune on the bass, really. But you've got, my wife plays and it plays kacheng on it. So it's Chinese harp. And it's like, let's just play the song, the bare song, pay tribute to it and keep it simple whilst being yourself. That's it. So it means it's quite sparse, got that Eastern kind of Chinese flavour to it, dubby Chinese kind of flavour, very sort of Eastern, very, very trippy, really, you know?
0: Beautiful stuff. Great to talk to you, and all power to you. Love your work, and stay well and healthy. And I might have to come and pay a visit to that outreach stuff you're doing in London next time I'm there. It sounds like you're...
1: Anytime you're there, it's at Wimbledon Library, yeah. Back of the library. We built a studio. We got some smashing players come down here. We do it every other Monday in live, every other Tuesday. If you want to come, Francis, we'll make a record with you.
0: Oh, there you go. That'd be awesome.
1: Me and John Klein, we record with people, and we put the stuff out via Cherry Red as well. It's a lovely group of people down there.
0: I'm going to take you up on that for sure. Good on you, Jar. Great to talk to you, my friend.
1: Thanks, Francis. Thanks, mate.
0: John Wardle there, a.k.a. Jar Wobble, bassist with Public Image Limited, these days making beautiful records like this. The album is called Mystic Liverpool, the Beatles' psychedelic songbook, and here he is with his boys and their version of Strawberry Fields Forever.

0: suitably psychedelic. Jawabal, the Beatles' psychedelic songbook, and his very unique version of Strawberry Fields Forever here on ABC Radio Overnight's Francis Leach with you. Coming up in a moment, the State of the Nation. We'll have a look at some of the biggest stories that have been making news in the last 24 hours. And after that, Kate Mead, ABC reporter, will join us after the latest ABC news.
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0: Time to have a look at the state of the nation on this Tuesday morning, and the Sydney Swans saga continues to rumble on. Yesterday, the AFL announced that the five players who have been connected to that incident at the Pullman Hotel in Sydney. Of course, no charges have been laid in relation to that yet, but the five players who have been banned by the Sydney Swans will not be invited to the Brownlow Medal. And AFL CEO Andrew Dillon finally made a public statement on the issue. The ABC's David Mark had a look at events yesterday.
2: Quite simply, respect for women is not negotiable. And the actions of five players have fallen well short of the standards our game expects and our community deserves.
3: Five Sydney Swans players have been suspended by their club for holding a late-night drinking session at a Melbourne hotel. Victoria Police is continuing an investigation into an allegation of sexual assault. No charges have been laid or arrests made. The AFL is letting the police investigation play out, a point Andrew Dillon was keen to make.
4: Look, those matters at the moment are under the police investigations. The police investigation will run its course. You know, the police investigation, we don't know where that will go.
3: There are still questions. The ABC understands there were drugs in the Pullman hotel room, along with four other men who weren't Swan staff members or players. Dillon says it's not necessary to drug test the players now.
4: A hair sample that would be taken, it goes back 3, 4, 5 months. We've just undergone an extensive review of the illicit drugs policy, and we've launched that, and that'll be taking effect from this off-season.
3: He also revealed the five players won't be invited to the Brownlow medal count.
4: They are still eligible for the Brownlow, but they're under a club suspension, which goes until the end of the season.
3: It could make for some awkward moments on Brownlow night, when the likes of Isaac Heaney and Chad Warner get umpires' votes. But for now, the Swans men's team can lay low after getting through the worst week in the club's history. Their next match is the qualifying final against the Brisbane Lions in 12 days' time.
0: ABC Sports, David Mark there with the latest on the Sydney Swans drama. Meanwhile in Tasmania, Spirit of Tasmania 4 has arrived in its home port of beautiful Devonport for 2 days of testing. Now, it was, of course, a celebration following years of delays and cost overruns associated with the ferry replacement program. TT Line Chair Ken Kanofsky explained to Tasmania Morning's presenter Leon Compton what's next, including when the fuel levy on tickets will finish and when Spirit of Tasmania 5 will actually make an appearance in Devonport.
5: Absolutely. I mean, we were blessed yesterday morning with great weather, but I mean, we've simulated and our captains are trained to perform that manoeuvre in all weathers. Very, very rare that we can't berth.
6: Look forward to the 31st of October and the sort of official full noise, full operation sailing of the Spirits. How many more times will there be testing in the Mersey between now and then? Should we expect more of this?
5: Absolutely. Spirit 5, we're planning to bring Spirit 5 into the Mersey in September and then getting close to the formal date, there'll be a number of test sailings where the vessel will actually come in, a berth, and then leave again. So just like it would in normal operations. So, but the next time in the Mersey will be Spirit 5 will come in for wet testing with the gantry in September.
0: Sounds like it's going to be some kind of sight to see Spirit 4 doing a three-point turn to park there in the beautiful Mersey River in Devonport. Good to see it back in action, though. That was Leon Compton from ABC Tasmania Mornings talking to Ken Kanofsky of TT Lines about Spirit 4, which has arrived at its home port in Devonport. It's the State of the Nation. Francis Leach with you here on this Tuesday morning. Have a look at some of the stories that are happening around the country in your neighbourhoods. Now, in Adelaide City Councillor Philip Martin is seeking the green light for a car noise camera trial, which would include strips such as O'Connell Street, North Adelaide, to catch out hoon drivers. Now, the idea is there are also other locations throughout the city to be included, like Hull Street. The recording of the noise would trigger the camera to snap the number plate. Here is Adelaide City Councillor Philip Martin explaining to ABC Adelaide how the cameras would work.
7: A relatively new piece of technology. Noise cameras, they have microphones that are multi-directional, and which with an AI algorithm detect noise which is above the excessive noise limit that is set by EPAs in all states, including South Australia. They've been trialled in New South Wales, and Victoria announced in April that it was setting up seven across metropolitan Melbourne to try and see if it's a way of reducing drunk driving. Sounds good to me.
8: Have you turned your mind as to within the Adelaide City Council area where these sort of cameras could be deployed?
7: Oh, well, look, I have a very personal view about that, primarily in O'Connell Street, where a lot of the complaints I receive and others receive come from. But there are also other locations throughout the city, including Hutt Street. Generally, wherever there is the potential for cars or motorbikes to open up from a stationary position, and that generally means a long stretch of road, you will find hoon behaviour. And interestingly, the New South Wales study found that 55% of those recorded breaching noise level were the same vehicle doing it repeatedly, and 55% again breaching noise level limits were motorbikes, which represent 4% of the registrations in New South Wales.
0: That's Adelaide City Councillor Philip Martin talking about the use of a different kind of camera, a noise camera, to catch hoon drivers and having those installed on the streets of Adelaide. It's State of the Nation. Francis with you on this Tuesday morning. Let's turn our attention back to sport and big news in the world of rugby league overnight with Brisbane Broncos captain Adam Reynolds ending his NRL career sidelined by injury after he failed a fitness test ahead of Thursday's game against the Melbourne Storm. Now, the Broncos have two games left. The Storm clash marks their final home game of the year, so no home game send-off for Reynolds. He'd hoped to overcome a calf injury to play on Thursday in a bid to farewell the stadium he has called home since 2022. He's had a great career. He's played 323 NRL games over 15 seasons and is the league's second highest point scorer with 2,598 points accumulated. Extraordinary record. And, of course, he adds to that two premierships, one with his beloved South Sydney. He grew up as a Redfern boy. And then after he's moved to Brisbane with the Broncos in 2025 and a storied State of Origin career as well. Reynolds told Fox Sports it wasn't to be for him to have the farewell that he'd hoped. He trained, but the club said to him he just wasn't going to get to the line.
9: Had a bit of training today, got through that fine. I felt like I was good, but after having conversations with Madge and the medical team, they thought it was the best interest to obviously rest up. They're a bit concerned about the amount of training that I've done. I've been limited in the last couple of weeks. So unfortunately, they were pretty concerned with the amount of training I've done in the last couple of weeks. I've only sort of completed the training session today. Although I felt fine, they were quite concerned, you know, how I was going to pull up or if I was going to get through, and they didn't want the lasting images of me getting carried off the field or whatnot. So, you know, I don't think 20, 30 minutes defines obviously the career I've had. It would have been nice to go out at Suncorp Stadium in front of our members and fans. It's been such a great ride over the last 5 years, and in saying that, I'll still be there on Thursday night to say my thank yous and, move on into the future.
0: Retiring Brisbane Broncos star Adam Reynolds there here on ABC Radio Overnight. That's State of the Nation for now. Kate Mead to update us with the stories that are going to be in the news today very soon. But first, this is Train and Drops of Jupiter. Good morning.

Drops of Jupiter from Train here on ABC Radio Overnight. It's coming up to the latest from the ABC newsroom. Kate Meeb will be in, ABC reporter, after the news to look at the day ahead and what to expect. We'll also catch up with Mike Girardi, independent finance consultant in New York. He'll set up the markets for us as well. So that's all to look forward to here on ABC Radio Overnight. It's Francis Leach with you. Hope you're having a good morning wherever you're getting up to. News soon.

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0: morning, this is ABC News with David Rollins. The US has laid out fresh sanctions against Iran, warning that every country has a timeline to shut down activities that have been identified by Washington or face economic action. Donald Trump's Treasury Chief, Scott Bessent, says the president is making phone calls to world leaders with specific requests to cease their interactions with Iran. Bessent says he expects a major financial institution will be sanctioned by the end of this week. He also claims every avenue Iran has used to smuggle oil and evade sanctions has been mapped by his team.
1: Beginning today, the actions of Treasury and other agencies will tighten the noose and block every potential source of revenue that funds the IRGC and the evil Iranian regime.
0: Federal Liberal MP Andrew Hastie has publicly split with his Western Australian colleagues over how the party should fight One Nation in this weekend's Secret Harbour state by-election. WA Liberal leader Basil Zemplis has said Labor losing the seat would still represent a victory for his party, even if One Nation wins. Mr Hastie rejects that strategy, saying the Liberals should fight to win every race and never signal otherwise to the electorate.
2: I don't accept this idea that a win for One Nation is a win for the Liberal Party. We're fighting for our lives, and we should be fighting for every single vote in Secret Harbour. Well, Basil Zemplis said that, you know, a win for One Nation would be an opportunity. I don't see that at all. I think we should be fighting to win in every contest we enter, or we shouldn't enter the contest.
0: The Productivity Commission says a state's contribution to the national economy should be kept separate from how GST revenue is distributed. It comes as Prime Minister Anthony Albanese reiterates his support for the current system, assuring Western Australia that the 2018 deal will remain in place. The Commission's interim review says those changes distort horizontal fiscal equalisation by giving WA special treatment. Productivity Commissioner Angela Jackson says any recognition of a state's broader economic contribution should be handled outside the GST system.
3: The system of GST distribution is part of the broader horizontal fiscal equalisation system. Going to those broader questions about, you know, the individual contribution of states to the national economy and whether or not they need additional recognition, that should be done outside the HFE system.
0: A conservationist based in Indonesia says the expansion of agricultural land on the archipelago is a key factor in the increasing intensity and prevalence of fires. Hundreds of fires are burning on the islands of Borneo and Sumatra, with authorities making more than 70 arrests at the weekend in relation to their origin. Dr. Kamel Lano Sanchez, CEO of the Natural Rehabilitation Initiative, says small landholders are behind a major expansion of highly flammable peatland.
4: It's not so much the industries that did expansion years ago, perhaps 10, 15 years ago. Now it's the smallholders. They just clear the land by burning it because it's just cheaper, and that's really causing a lot of problems, but also climate change.
0: A citizen journalist in China appears to have uncovered a major food supply scandal, with authorities confirming that formaldehyde has been used to preserve cabbages on certain farms. China correspondent Alison Horn takes up the story.
5: He managed to get his hands on a few of these cabbages, sent them off for testing, and it showed that they had formaldehyde on them. Following this video being posted on social media, it caught the attention of authorities, which immediately launched an investigation, and they have confirmed that several cabbages have been found to have been affected and have this formaldehyde chemical in some sort of capacity. It's really hard for us to know exactly how widespread this is. It's not the kind of information that authorities are giving out.
0: Carlton says they're confident they can do some damage in the AFL finals as they prepare to take on Melbourne in a wild card game at the MCG on Saturday night. After a troubled start to the season, the Blues finished 10th, meaning they'll face the 7th placed Melbourne Demons in the new wild card round. The Rising Star nominee Billy Wilson, who got 18 touches in the Blues' 37-point win against Fremantle on Saturday, says he's excited for the knockout match.
6: The weekend just gone was real loud, so it echoes under that roof, so I'm sure it's going to be very loud at the G, but I don't think it changes my thoughts too much just to attack the game, just how I have been.
7: Mm. The forecast for Tasmania for Tuesday, showers developing about most districts during the morning, tending to rain for a period about the north and east during the morning and afternoon, and about the west and south during the late afternoon and evening. Light winds tending westerly in the evening. In Hobart, a very high chance of showers, most likely in the afternoon and evening, a top of 15 degrees.
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12: Good morning to you. Welcome to your Tuesday morning. Kate Mead is up next to talk through the stories of the day and set you up for your Tuesday. And in order to do that, you need to know how the markets are shaping up as well. And Mike Girardi joins us, independent finance consultant in New York City. Good morning, Mike.
13: Hello, Francis. Happy Monday to you in New York here. How's everything there?
12: Everything's pretty well here. What about there in terms of how the markets are shaping up after the weekend?
13: You know, it's not much of anything today. U.S. stocks are mixed, generally range-bound today. Investors are, I guess, positioning themselves ahead of. We have some high-stake corporate earnings due out this week and comments from the Fed chairman later in the week. Semiconductor names like NVIDIA, Micron, and Broadcom are all leading losses today. Traders are holding back ahead of NVIDIA's critically important quarterly report, which is due out later in the week. And that alone could bring down the market if they disappoint. So stay tuned. Fed Chairman Kevin Warsh will be speaking on Friday at the Jackson Hole Economic Symposium, and traders will be looking for guidance on inflation and future interest rate trajectory. On the plus side, we have crude oil prices, which have eased a little bit. That's helping inflationary fears. But actually, that's being offset, I think, today by the fact that President Trump is raising pretty aggressively tariffs on our neighbor to the north, Canada. After a mixed European close, we have the Dow Jones Industrial Average here at 3 o'clock, up 159 points to 53,436, or 0.3%. But the S&P, the broad market's down 0.2%, and the tech-heavy NASDAQ's down 0.6%. Crude oil currently down $1.89 to $85.17. Gold up $13 to $46.93.60. Silver's down $1.02 to $68.51, and copper's up a penny to 6.597. The Aussie's down a little bit, down 0.2 cents in our market to 71.47. And looking ahead, your market's poised to open a little bit higher, up about 11 points.
12: Thank you, Mike.
13: That's all she wrote, Francis.
12: Have a great week ahead.
13: Okay.
12: We'll talk
13: soon. You too, buddy. I'll talk to you soon.
12: Bye. Mike Girardi there in New York City with us here on ABC Radio Overnights.
14: This is Overnights with Francis Leach.
12: And from New York to Studio 303 in Melbourne and across the nation, Kate Mead, ABC reporter, joins me on this Tuesday morning. How are you, Kate?
15: Yeah, very well, Francis. How are you?
12: I'm really well. Got to speak to one of my musical heroes a little while back. That was always a bit of a thrill.
15: Oh, my gosh. That sounds fantastic. Is that all you're going to say? Who was it?
12: Jar Wobble. It was in a band called Public Image Limited when I was young and brave and crazy. Still making good music now. But I love doing that sort of stuff.
15: Yeah. Do I need to go and look them up?
12: Yeah, don't.
15: Okay.
12: I know the terrain.
15: You've just put it up on a pedestal and said, I'm really pumped up.
12: Prepared.
15: This is what I did.
12: Be prepared for an adventure.
15: Okay.
12: Yeah.
15: Okay. Maybe if I get some downtime later on today, I'll check them out.
12: Speaking of music, ARIA charts, there's a bit of action going on there. This is really important story, isn't it, around copyright, protecting artists, you know, their IP and making sure they can still make a living. What's going on?
15: It's a discussion that's been happening for quite some time, but now that decision has been made. So ARIA, the Australian Recording Industry Association, have now announced that they will be banning AI-generated music from this Friday on the charts. Now, AI music being the song has to wholly be made using AI. So some songs can still make it onto the charts if they use parts of or there's a little bit that have been used. But if it has, and they also have strict guidelines around that. So it has to be lawful and properly authorised. So proper crediting where credit's due and those types of things have to be in place there. But full songs just made with AI will not be allowed on the charts anymore. And this really, you know, it really hit its peak just in July. There were two songs on the... Comes after a song that was produced...
12: That's okay.
15: It went number four. It was number four on two of the AI charts in July. And so, yeah,
12: artists a fully really come artificially fully intelligence songs, created song.
15: Yeah, yeah, made that list. So, yeah, so that was really the peak. But I think it's been peaking for some time. But that's really good news. It's good news for us, music lovers. It's good news for the artist. It's good news all the way around for the industry.
12: I wonder how they work out or how they're going to be able to guard or police what is and what isn't artificially intelligent AI-generated music.
15: Well, can't they do that now with our essays that the kids, you know, upload when they're at university, that, you know, the machines that are making the AI can tell if it's been made by AI? Isn't there a machine?
12: So we're going to rely on artificial intelligence to tell us whether artificial intelligence has been making music. What happens when artificial intelligence starts talking to one another and they collaborate to cheat?
15: Yes. Well, isn't that kind of already happening as well in other areas?
12: It's utterly terrifying to think
15: about. It is utterly terrifying, but... You know, you talk about being able to interview an artist that you or a band that you absolutely adore and it's put you on a real high today. What happens when we don't have those creatives? You know, like I'm an old Joan Baez and Paul Kelly, all our writers that take you on a journey when you listen to their music. What would we do if they weren't here?
12: Is it a generational thing? I mean, do young people care who's making the music, or is the music different now? Is it used differently? Is it more functional? Like you just put it on in the background, you don't really engage with it on the same personal level. And that's not saying that everyone's like that, but there's a certain function of music now where it's just wallpaper.
15: I don't.
12: Or am I just sounding like a really old man?
15: No, I think I just sounded like a really old man. Because isn't that part of our role if we're a parent to have our children passionate about, here, listen to this song. This is what I listen to. I realised on Saturday night I was listening to a radio station that was on jukebox hits and it went right back to the 60s. So there was a little bit of Beatles in there, but not a lot. And I was amazed at how many songs I was singing along to. My husband was laughing at me and I just thought, no, because mum and dad played this music to us. They made us care. You know, they
12: connected with it.
15: They did. I mean, mum was a huge Dolly Parton fan. So we.
12: On your mum.
15: We didn't just play the music. We knew that she grew up in the mountains with this really big family and they had no money and she had a coat made that she thought was really wonderful. You know, we ended up caring because mum and dad cared. And
12: has mum been to Dollywood yet?
15: No, she hasn't. I think it would have absolutely been on her bucket.

0: list. But yeah, maybe I might go.
1: I think you should.
0: I'll go for you, Mum.
1: Okay, so that's happening. So that's a relief for artists who.
0: Well, it's another step, right, yeah, in the right direction.
1: Can I just say on that also, it's interesting that it's an industry decision when it comes to artificial intelligence to try to regulate itself. So this particular sector, the creative arts, the music sector, has decided it's not going to wait for some sort of federal legislation to try to provide guardrails here. It's decided to act in and of itself, knowing its industry probably best and what it needs to do, and taking measures to try to protect artists, because and they're ahead of the government in that sense, because they know their own backyard better.
0: And it's what they can control. They get to control those charts. That is, you know, that is their domain, and they can do that.
1: This is interesting. Why be so pious? From John in Coburg. There is one national presenter on the ABC who plays an AI-generated song in full every week as the intro to his program. That's fair enough, if that's your thing.
0: Maybe had it made for that program for that purpose. I don't know.
1: All the AI music I've heard just sounds a bit like AI slop, the same way that the sort of memes generated by AI, they're kind of impressive, but you absolutely know that it's just been computer generated.
0: Hand on heart, is there anything better when you go to a live concert and the artist sits down maybe at a piano or holding a guitar and they say, I wrote this song when I was going through a period in my life and this is what was happening and this is what I want to share with you. And if you've ever been through this, I'm going to take you on the journey now. I'm with you.
1: I don't know. You could sit down and say, I wrote this song, talking into an app.
0: Sad,
1: sad
0: happy,
1: emoji. Had
0: a need a party. Write me a song.
1: Cool emoji. Angry face. Eggplant.
0: Yeah. Yep. You didn't write it, by
1: you
0: the
1: just,
0: way.
1: Just wrote. You just memed a song. You just used emojis to write the song.
0: Anyway, as you said, maybe we are getting it wrong. Maybe the kids do want this. Maybe we do sit with the dinosaurs. I don't think so.
1: Still buying
0: vinyl. We'll keep fighting.
1: I'm still buying vinyl records. I'm so lost back in the day. Such an old man. Hey, AFL Awards tonight. So this is not the Brownlow Medal. This is a different set of awards. What's happening?
0: Yeah, yep. So look, tonight is things like the All Australian selection get announced tonight. They have the Coleman Medal. They have the Rising Star. They have Coaches Association Awards. This will be a big night. Now, I've been in the past, and I will say to you that I was sent off my little email to say, yes, I wouldn't mind coming along to this. You know, just I've always been interested, number one, so I've been in the past, but thought this year, oh, maybe this would be a good one to go. No media in the room this year. So media can be on the red carpet, no media in the room. So media are going to be out in a separate room, so a green room. So that's not uncommon, but usually media would be seated at a table and they would watch the whole night kind of play out in real time. You would be able to, that was part of the reason why I love to go too. You could go and catch up with your heroes and say well done and have a bit of a chat, maybe even jag a little interview there, you know, while everyone was really relaxed. But no one in the room tonight. And I can't say hand on heart that is because of the scandal that is engulfing Sydney at the moment. As we know, Andrew Dillon just yesterday in his press conference said, you know, these awards, then these men that are a part of this alleged sexual assault are not going to be eligible for the All Australian. They can have Brownlow votes that are in, you know, less than a month's time. So, you know, there is a lot around tonight, I think, you know, and I just do find it curious that I can't be in the room. Anyway, yeah, I'm not going. I'm going to sit in my jammies.
1: No, red flag on that. Something. It really should be an open event. Once you start curating what the media can and can't cover.
0: I think they would argue that it's still open. So media can still be on the red carpet. They can still be in the green room, just not sitting at the table, you know, watching it all play out with everyone else. No, you're still hesitating. I just don't want to say definitively, you know. They would argue that we're still letting media in. They're still letting media in, just not into the main bit, that's all.
1: So they can't actually speak to the players involved. So the AFL wants the kudos and the profile for this event to celebrate its best team of
0: greats,
1: this, but
0: yes,
1: it does not want to include
0: the people that will talk about
1: the
0: it.
1: The media in the event to actually cover it in a way that gives them the freedom

0: to do what they've always done?
1: Well, I guess they would argue that they're giving them as much. Look at me defending it. Look, yeah, I'm disappointed that we can't be in the room, but these are the rules this year.
0: Yeah, it's a single party state, the AFL. They make the rules. We all follow.
1: We'll be watching with interest. That's what will be happening anyway.
0: Indeed. Okay. It'll be interesting. And to all the players that do make the All-Australian team.
1: It's huge achievement. These awards, they're beautiful. It's a beautiful night of celebration. And there's usually family speeches and recognition of players past. It really, really is a wonderful night. And I have no doubt that tonight will be the same.
0: Okay. What about, speaking of the AFL, we don't talk too much footy, but it has been a big week. Essendon Football Club are announcing their senior coach today.
1: Yeah, so they announced it yesterday officially, but today will be the day that Mark McAvey will step out in front of press and say hello for the first time. And you have to say to him too, it could be a tough first press conference ahead of him. He's come from the Sydney Swans. It's an unfortunate time for him, but these are going to be the questions that he will front as well as taking on this new. This is a huge appointment for him. This is an exciting time, but he will need to deal with, you know, what he was seeing culture-wise. He will obviously have questions that he cannot answer. We're seeing that over and over again with our press conferences because of the police investigation that is involved, but he will still be asked about it. And that is a shame for him too. That is a shame, but this is the reality that we're in for this next, you know, until this police investigation wraps up.
0: Okay, so that's happening today at the Hangar in Melbourne, Tullamarine. Now, Hey Hey at Saturday used to be an institution on Australian television for many, many years. Are you telling me that it might be coming back? What's going on?
1: Daryl Summers has got very, very excited. Yes, it's coming back, but not as we traditionally know it. Think of it more like on a streaming service or some type of platform. He's got about 800 episodes that he wants to re-release. He may have to edit some or maybe not upload all of them. There's also the spin-off shows from the Hey Hey that they did. But
0: the Hey Hey archive is going to be rebooted.
1: Well, that's one part of it. That's for those super fans of the show. But the other part is he wants to do live shows, live audience shows, bringing back that variety show. And I just thought, yes, will it work? So a big part of me was bring those variety shows back. Was there anything better than live? You had to be pretty talented to be able to get on a TV screen completely live, talking, performing as it, you know, flies at you. Will people watch it? Will people go to
0: People
1: this?
0: Will definitely watch the reruns if they're up on a platform or a Hey Hey portal of some sort. But as you said, I think there's plenty of material in there that might not age well.
1: I think they'll choose which ones they want to put with these episodes, but I don't know. I'm not opposed to this.
0: We could have a Dickie Knee channel on of its own.
1: They were going to say we could get a Dickie Knee in here, and they can pop in and out, and all types of things. That was clever. They were clever, right? And you know that show has lost a lot of their greats too. You know,
0: John Blackman, who was the voice of Dickie Knee, no longer with us.
1: Yes, so. I mean, I'm for it. I'm here for a bit of fun. Yes, would I go and check out the live show? Why not? It might be a bit of fun.
0: What's happened to the ostrich? Oh, is he in a cardboard box somewhere?
1: Feeling that he's in a display at the Arts Centre in Melbourne. I have a feeling. I will find out for you and get back to you.
0: Go and do, bring back Ozzy.
1: But here's the thing. Were you ever on Hey Hey Saturday? I'm always amazed. People in a quiet moment, if you say, hey, tell me something about yourself that I would never know, and they'll say, I was on Hey Hey It's Saturday. Either, you know, on Red Faces or I was, you know, I was in the audience and then they got me up and I had to do a thing or
0: never got the opportunity to be on Hey Hey It's
1: Didn't get to do that.
0: Now's my chance.
1: You've done everything else, Francis. Come on. Anyway, yeah, Hey Hey It's Saturday fans. It's back. Not as you know it, but could be still fun.
0: Okay. Thank you, Kate.
1: Thank you.
0: Kate Mead with us here, ABC reporter. She'll be with you throughout the day, giving you up to dates on what's happening around the place. It's Tuesday morning. Let's catch up with Emma Pedler, who is in Port Lincoln.
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0: We love catching up with our local breakfast presenters around the country, and today we're heading to Port Lincoln, South Australia, which covers the Eyre Peninsula ABC Port Lincoln. Emma Pedler joins us. She's the breakfast presenter in that part of the world. Hello, Emma. How are you going?
2: Hey, Francis. Good morning from a very wet Port Lincoln down here on the bottom of Australia. It is wet down here at the moment. I think 50 mil of rain overnight, which is wet for this country, before the Queenslanders chime in with that's not even rain. That's a lot of rain for down here. We are very wet and we've got a lot of dirt roads, I think, underwater, which may play out on the radio with me today. But yes, quite a bit of rain down in these parts. But
0: has it been welcomed? Is it welcome rain, Emma?
2: Well, I think for a lot of farmers, they wanted some more follow-up rain, but I think down in Port Lincoln, we'd had more than 65 mils before I went to bed. So we have our observations recorded at the airport, which is about 25, 30 kilometres north of us. So it's never quite on point. So I think potentially, if I think we've had maybe 75 mil of rain because it was still raining overnight, then that's too much for what we wanted. The ground was already soaked and, like I said, a lot of water just laying around in places that it didn't need to be. But, 30 mil probably would have been fabulous, and then maybe 30 mil next week they would have taken.
0: Get your order in.
2: Yes, I know. It's always that thing that you get your order in and it gets mixed up somewhere up to the top.
0: Now, you've just been on the SA Variety Bash, which sounds like a lot of fun. It went around Lake Eyre and the peninsula. Tell us what it was like getting in the cars and driving out into the outback like that.
2: Well, yes, we didn't quite get all the way up to the top, Francis, because we were supposed to head out to Birdsville, but of course they've had flooding out that way, and they've had serious flooding out there, and that had led to the roads being closed. It was only open, I think, a week before the bash was out, and by then they'd already pivoted to Port Pirie, so they'd already changed the route for the bash, just to also keep pressure off the roads, because even though things had reopened, it's not always a good thing for 100 cars at one time to be going through sometimes sideways. So on those roads that need a lot of delicate roadworks done to them. So what we did instead was move the route. So it came to my neck of the woods, which was fabulous, Francis, because what that meant was I got to see $550,000 worth of grants awarded to different communities in my area. So I, of course, was absolutely overjoyed at that. And I'll give you a little example. Up at Penong, at the primary school, they still had an original playground from the community of Cook on the railway line, so where the India Pacific goes. Now, that playground at the primary school there had serviced more than two generations of people that had gone through the school. It's only a small school, about 70 children. A lot of the numbers, I think, come in from the community of Skresko, the Aboriginal community that's even further west, and they all gather there in the school there in Penong for education. $150,000 they got for a new playground at the school. So we equated that to them having to sell about 75,000 cupcakes at $2 a pop that they've saved, not just from baking, but also eating.
0: What a great initiative that is. And I do believe you all get dressed up when you head out.
2: Yeah, we do. My team that I've been a part of for 8 years now is the Runaway Brides. So we certainly have a lot of fun wearing, most fun I've ever had in a wedding dress, Francis, of putting on the wedding dresses and gallivanting around.
0: Must be hard to keep clean in those conditions.
2: Oh, it definitely gets a little muddy at the base some days. And when you're leaning in the back of a 1984 Holden Statesman, they've got quite a deep boot that you often get a line of mud right across your lower areas when you're leaning in the back to get your bag back in. But I tell you what, it's a stunning sight in the red dust, but not so much of the mud of Eyre Peninsula.
0: No, well, what a great thing to have done. Hey, it is Kids Book Week, well, it's Book Week in general, but kids are really into it, into Book Week. And of course, your part of the world has a very long and very rich history when it comes to children's literature, doesn't it?
2: It does. We've got a lot of new authors from out here, but I think the one that really strikes home to me is the fact that author Colin Tierley came out here as a teacher. He joined staff at Port Lincoln High School in November 1945 and then became part of the staff as an English teacher in 1946. So when you're reading some of the books that he wrote here in South Australia, think about Bluefin, which is, of course, about the tuna industry. He saw mirrored around him here in Port Lincoln. Storm Boy, these kind of things.
0: Storm Boy, Mr. Percival. Oh, my heart. Right. Stop my beating heart. Love that book so much.
2: It's so good, right?
0: Yeah.
2: I don't know if it's really caught on to that next generation or if it's something more so that the baby boomers and then Generation X had more association with, because we saw the films and that growing up as well as reading the books at school. But I just really think about how lucky we were to have had someone of him. And you know what? He used to be part of like the Players here, as in the local theatre group.
0: Excellent.
2: Imagine being around in that time when he was perhaps writing plays for the local theatre group.
0: Oh, legend. Hey, that's a great story, Emma. Mm. Thank you for talking to us today, and I hope the rain eases off a bit for everyone there and it's not too much of a trouble. Thanks for talking to us and have a great show this morning.
2: Pleasure, treasure. You too.
0: Emma Pedler there, breakfast presenter at ABC Port Lincoln, which covers the beautiful Eyre Peninsula in South Australia, and the Coorong, the home of Storm Boy. What a book that was. Coming up to the latest from the ABC News, if you're in a metro, you'll be heading off to your local breakfast show. The rest of you, speak to you in a sec.
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7: ABC News with Noni Edwards. The US has laid out a fresh sanctions campaign against Iran, warning that every country has a timeline to shut down activities identified by Washington or face economic action. Donald Trump's Treasury Secretary Scott Bessent says the president is making phone calls to world leaders with specific requests to cease their interactions with Iran. Mr. Bessent says he expects a major financial institution will be sanctioned by the end of this week. He also claims every avenue Iran has used to smuggle oil and evade sanctions has been mapped by his team.
8: Beginning today, the actions of Treasury and other agencies will tighten the noose and block every potential source of revenue that funds the IRGC and the evil Iranian regime.
7: Federal Liberal MP Andrew Hastie has publicly split with his Western Australian colleagues over how the party should fight One Nation in this weekend's Secret Harbour state by-election. WA Liberal leader Basil Zemplis has said Labor losing the seat would still represent a victory for his party, even if One Nation wins it. Mr. Hastie rejects that strategy, saying the Liberals should fight to win every race and never signal otherwise to voters.
9: I don't accept this idea that a win for One Nation is a win for the Liberal Party. We're fighting for our lives, and we should be fighting for every single vote in Secret Harbour. Well, Basil Zemplis said that, you know, a win for One Nation would be an opportunity. I don't see that at all. I think we should be fighting to win in every contest we enter, or we shouldn't enter the contest.
7: The Productivity Commission says the state's contribution to a national economy should be kept separate from how GST revenue is distributed. It comes as Prime Minister Anthony Albanese reiterates his support for the current system, assuring Western Australia the 2018 deal will remain in place. The Commission's interim review says those changes distort horizontal fiscal equalisation by giving WA special treatment. Productivity Commissioner Angela Jackson says any recognition of a state's broader economic contribution should be handled outside the GST system.
10: The system of GST distribution is part of the broader horizontal fiscal equalisation system. Going to those broader questions about, you know, the individual contribution of states to the national economy and whether or not they need additional recognition, that should be done outside the HFE system.
7: Internationally, a citizen journalist in China appears to have uncovered a major food supply scandal, with authorities confirming formaldehyde has been used to preserve cabbages on certain farms. China correspondent Alison Horn has the details.
11: He managed to get his hands on a few of these cabbages, sent them off for testing, and it showed that they had formaldehyde on them. Following this video being posted on social media, it caught the attention of authorities, which immediately launched an investigation, and they have confirmed that several cabbages have been found to have been affected and have this formaldehyde chemical in some sort of capacity. It's really hard for us to know exactly how widespread this is. It's not the kind of information that authorities are giving out.
7: A conservationist based in Indonesia says the expansion of agricultural land on the archipelago is a key factor in the increasing intensity and prevalence of fires. Hundreds of fires are burning on the islands of Borneo and Sumatra, with authorities making more than 70 arrests at the weekend in relation to their origin. Dr. Carmeliano Sanchez, CEO of the Natural Rehabilitation Initiative, says small landholders are behind a major expansion of highly flammable peatland.
12: It's not so much the industries that did expansion years ago, perhaps 10, 15 years ago. Now it's the smallholders. They just clear the land by burning it because it's just cheaper. And that's really causing a lot of problems, but also climate change.
7: To sport now, Anne Carlton says they're confident they can do some damage in the AFL finals as they prepare to take on Melbourne in a wild card game at the MCG on Saturday night. After a tumultuous start to the season, the Blues finished 10th on the ladder, meaning they'll face the 7th-placing Ds in the new wildcard round. Round 24's Rising Star nominee, Billy Wilson, who got 18 touches in the Blues' 37-point win against Fremantle on Saturday, says he's excited for the knockout match.
13: The weekend just gone was real loud, so it echoes under that roof. So I'm sure it's going to be, very loud at the G, but I don't think it changes my thoughts too much just to attack the game, just how I have been.
7: That's the latest ABC News. 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
14: Good morning. Tuesday, 25th of August, and showers right now and expected right throughout the day today, getting to a top of 15 degrees. And you might have noticed a huge conference in town. It's the Antarctic Research Conference. They're really concerned about glacial melt. And we'll hear from the head of the AAD about this conference and what's being discussed and what, I guess, the latest anxieties and hopes are on the ice. There's also some really cool exhibitions off the side of that I can let you know about a little bit later into Down Toast. And Star Power Super Chef Massimo Mele will join us. He's wrapping up his time at Peppino, which really established it was sort of iconic restaurant. It will continue, but what's next for him and his continued mission to get people to be connected to the food that they grow and then make it delicious? I feel like he'll be preaching to the converted here at ABC Local Radio. This is us. We've been doing this all along. But here we go. I can't wait to have a chat to him, actually, about where he sees the next wave going. He's one of those visionaries. So what is next in food? And I wonder what food trends you think are coming next, or which food trends you miss that you would love to see come back. That would be absolutely brilliant. Quite a lot of anxieties as well about bird flu and its move into the seal population and the sea lion population. I think we've only have like 12,000 of one of them. So what are those vulnerabilities? You'll hear a bit about that next. This is Kylie Minogue with Snow Patrol.

0: Snow Patrol and Kylie Minogue, these alarms on 936 ABC Radio Hobart. Next, you're going to hear about one of the most undiscovered Tasmanian great artists. It also involves travel and a bit of a mystery.
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0: 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How do you get famous enough to be hung in the Tate but almost disappear from the cultural memory of the place where you are born? Mel Bush recently brought us the story of Derwent Lees, a Tasmanian-born internationally collected artist, virtually unknown at home. He's in the Tate, the National Gallery of Canada, and the NGA, but there's only one painting of his here. Lynn and her husband Peter have worked to find the locations where his most famous paintings were created and rewritten the history of his career in a new biography of the artist. And this was all revealed as Mel Bush spoke with Lynn Davies.
5: Derwent Lees was an artist who was born in Hobart in 1884, and his father was a manager of the Union Bank of Australasia. So they moved about quite a lot. So from Hobart, they moved briefly to New Zealand, then back to Victoria, up to Queensland, to Sydney, and then eventually Derwent was schooled at Melbourne Grammar School in the late 19th century. He was first recognised by his art teacher at Melbourne Grammar, Walter Withers, and Walter Withers was part of the founding group that founded the Heidelberg School in Melbourne. So he was recognised there with art prizes, but he was a very talented draftsman and figure drawing, yeah. And landscapes came later. So he liked that soft curving form of either the human figure or landscapes, rolling hills.
6: Lynn, we haven't heard of him. Why not? Is it that moving around? Is that nomadic life,
5: yes,
6: do you think?
5: Early on, but he left Australia at the age of 20, never returned to Australia. He didn't paint here. So he really fell between the cracks. So Australians didn't really know him. And then when he got to England at the age of 20, nearly 21, he had quite a strong painting career until he was 35 at the end of World War One, and he had a breakdown and ended up being institutionalised for the last 11 years of his life. So Australians didn't really know him. He was seen as an antipodean to the Brits and also someone who was institutionalised. So by the time he died, he was sort of forgotten, really.
6: That's so sad.
5: It is really sad. Yeah. But his works were collected and have been collected by major galleries globally. So his works are in the Tate, the Yale Centre for British Art, Rhode Island, the National Gallery of Australia, Wales, National Gallery of Canada, and a lot of really, you know, prestigious galleries and museums.
6: He should not be the forgotten Tasmanian in that case.
5: Not at all.
6: But I have to ask you, as I'm looking at this beautiful book of yours, which is Derwent Lees, Art and Life, where did you find him and what was it that fascinated you about Derwent Lees to the point that you wanted to write a biography?
5: I've always been fascinated by late 19th century born Tasmanians, always. Okay. For the last 30 or 40 years. So I've always had one or two of them in my head, and often I just publish a little article or I just do it out of interest. But I was particularly interested in those that have been overlooked or neglected. And as I started researching Derwent, it became more and more complicated to untangle what was true and what wasn't. And so that really drew me in. And it's just kept on going for 6 years.
6: And while he's, as you say, galleries, he's collected all over the world. We've only got the one here in Tasmania.
5: We've got one at Mona, yes. But we've got a few. There are quite a few in Melbourne. He's at the National Gallery of Victoria, Ballarat Gallery, University of Melbourne. And he's in the art galleries of South Australia, New South Wales and Queensland. And there are nine in the National Gallery of Australia.
6: Can you explain how Peter got drawn into the life of Derwent Lees?
5: So during the research, now and again, I'd stumble upon something I just couldn't resolve. And I think one classic example was I kept on reading that Derwent had travelled to Yugoslavia, now Croatia, and I couldn't reconcile in any of the evidence or the primary source material that this was true. So eventually I found a work, there ended up being two works that were done, that had been titled Kavtat, which was in Yugoslavia. And Peter looked at it immediately. Look, I had no idea, but he looked at it immediately and said, the orientation of the sun is wrong, the geomorphology of the coast is wrong, this isn't Croatia. And I had no idea, I couldn't tell. Peter is a research field ecologist, so he has specialised in sort of the ecology in Tasmania. However, when he was much younger, he walked the length of Wales, he walked the hills behind France, and we had also walked in England. So in the three critical areas where Derwent had painted, Peter knew the landscape well, and he can look at a flat map from sort of 100 years ago. I mean, I've got no idea, and work out exactly what's happening in the landscape. So I realised early on with this Kavtak Yugoslavia one, ultimately I found another painting that Derwent had done in the same place that was titled La Ciotat. So it had been misinterpreted because Derwent had written it on the painting. In his loopy, flowing writing, someone had misinterpreted Ciotat as Kavtat.
6: Right.
5: And from that was born the next 80 years that he went to Yugoslavia.
6: Were there sort of some, a little bit of a bastardisation of the works of Lees in terms of how they were named or how they were described?
5: Absolutely, yep. Absolutely. Yep. So I can't remember the exact number, but only a small percentage were sold during his lifetime. And basically the art dealers sort of sexied up a lot of the titles. So they'd write Provence on something that was French, but it wasn't anywhere near Provence. And so they would create titles to make them look a bit more exotic or interesting. But there were a whole suite of titles that ended up appearing just being called Mountain,
6: oh,
5: the
6: helpful.
5: Footbridge, Landscape, or A Blue Sea. And so I really realised I needed Peter to geolocate the site of these.
6: Now, the reason for this too that we haven't mentioned, I've just thought, is was this unbeknownst to you when you decided to embark on this biography of artist Derwent Lees, that it was a requirement that you actually know?
5: No, that's a really good question. So I was asked to submit my manuscript, the biography, to a London publisher, and they came back and said, that's great, however, what we really want is a biography and what's called a catalogue raisonné, which is a reasoned catalogue. It's a catalogue of all the known artworks of that artist with all the details of each artwork. So when I started doing the biography, I had no idea that it would actually morph into a biography and a catalogue raisonné. It's quite an interesting process. It's quite complicated and very addictive and fun because you look at old photos, old postcards, old maps and try and work out what was happening, because Derwent was painting essentially in those key years before World War One, and now you look at some of those places and they've all been urbanised, or there's one valley in northern Wales that Peter found a work that has had a hydroelectric scheme come through, you know, power scheme through the valley. It's flooded it. It no longer exists.
0: Fascinating history there, and a good reason why geology, you should take a good geologist with you when you're trying to understand where art comes from. That is Mel Bush there with Lynn Davies and the biography of Derwent Lees. Also, just wanted to give you this quickly before we take a look at the weather this morning. Bird flu's crossing over to mammals. There's some real concern stories in The Guardian today, particularly about the seal and sea lion populations. There's so few of them in Australian waters. What will happen to them? This is from On Demand.
7: The deadly H5 bird flu virus has been detected in a mammal in Australia for the first time. Federal Agriculture Minister Julie Collins has confirmed a long-nosed fur seal found dead at Beachport, about 300 kilometres south of Adelaide, has tested positive for the virus.
8: I have been advised that at this time the detection does not appear to be associated with other sick or dead marine mammals. An infection of this individual animal is likely to have occurred due to exposure to infected wild birds or the environment that they share.
7: It's now one of almost 300 cases of the virus found around Australia. So what does this mean for Australian wildlife? Ms. Collins says although it's a concerning development, it's not unexpected.
8: Sadly, we also know that once the H5 bird flu is spreading in the natural environment, it is not possible to avoid significant losses.
7: Wild mammal species that scavenge on birds and marine mammals are most susceptible to H5 bird flu. The Invasive Species Council CEO Jack Goff says it's devastating news for wildlife.
9: We saw mammal-to-mammal transmission overseas, seeing high levels of mortality, particularly among pups. So if you look at elephant seals on Cape Valdez in South America, they had a 95% death rate when bird flu came through. So this is a very deadly virus, and we can expect significant population declines.
7: H5 bird flu has been spreading globally since 2021. Over 600 bird species and more than 100 mammalian species, including wild marine and land mammals, have been affected. University of Sydney veterinarian Rachel Gray is a seal and sea lion researcher, and she says it's likely to affect many more mammals.
10: So while the long-nosed fur seal is not endangered or considered vulnerable, it's certainly, you know, one of the top predators in our marine ecosystem, and so any impact on those populations will be really significant for ecosystem in general.
7: The virus has caused significant illness and deaths in poultry, wild birds and mammals in Asia, Europe, North and South America, the Arctic and Antarctic. Overseas, livestock and pets have been reported with H5 bird flu. It can spread to humans, but that's very rare. So what are Australian authorities doing to combat the bird flu? The Australian government has committed more than $100 million for surveillance, response and wildlife protection. A vaccine will be rolled out to protect Australia's native species in captivity. But that doesn't include wild birds, which are most at risk. Environment Minister Murray Watt has said that's impractical and unfeasible. Victorian authorities have begun an unprecedented vaccination program for penguins across St Kilda and Phillip Island, but animal welfare groups have criticised the action as too late. No poultry farms in Australia have been affected by the H5 strain at this stage. If you notice multiple sick or dead birds or other animals, do not touch them, keep pets away, and call the Emergency Animal Disease Hotline on 1800 675 888.
0: That's Josephine Asher from the Top Stories podcast. 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I'll have weather for you next, 826.
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11: 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I realised I'm about to cross the line for a new world record.
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0: Take a look at the weather now and, of course, coastal forecast in just under an hour if you want all of the details. It's 9.8, feels like 8, top of 15, and showers expected right through today up to about 9 mils and tomorrow as well as we're looking at that weather. And telling you a bit more about today, very light winds west to northwesterlies at 3 kilometres per hour, gusting to 9 kilometres per hour. And those showers should be mostly in the afternoon and evening, so maybe a clear run into work and school today. On the Derwent Estuary, winds variable below 10 knots, seas below half a metre, with a low pressure system over Victoria on Tuesday morning, expected to broaden and move south over Tasmania today, before moving to the east on Wednesday morning. A high pressure system over South Australia is expected to extend a ridge over Lake 8, top of 15, and showers expected right through today up to about 9 mils, and tomorrow as well as we're looking at that weather. And telling you a bit more about today, very light winds west to northwesterlies at 3 kilometres per hour, gusting to 9 kilometres per hour. And those showers should be mostly in the afternoon and evening, so maybe a clear run into work and school.

Tassie late Wednesday, before moving north of the state on Thursday. And a cold front's expected to approach the southwest late on Thursday, crossing during Friday. Low tide was at 12:30, high tide's at 7:11, and low tide at 10:28 a.m. So maybe mid-morning for a beach walk. And 5:30, high tide again, not great for the doggies. Sunrise at 10:07 and sunset at 5:13. Tonight, and it was certainly enjoyable cooking dinner not in the dark, with that sense that it was freezing cold, and if you didn't get food on the table, everyone would suffer terribly. It felt so much more relaxed with the slightly better weather. No warnings today. Tomorrow, 13 the maximum, so a bit cooler again. 8 degrees overnight, cloudy, so quite warm. Thursday, top of 17 and no rain, and Friday, 15, maybe a tiny shower, and then a sparkling clear weekend, Saturday, Sunday, and also Monday, 16, 18, 18. No rain expected at all. So it should be crisp and fantastic, whatever you plan to do. This is The Romantics, 5 to 6. I'm Rick Goddard, 936 ABC Hobart.

The Romantics. What I like about you. Well, I like everything about you. I hope you're having a great morning. I'll keep you company right through it, of course. We'll get you some insights into this huge Antarctic conference that's looking at the latest research anxieties about glacial melt and what that might mean. I imagine that bird flu will be a bit of a big deal with this conference as well, and looking at how Antarctic research influences decision-making. Is it still having the same kind of impact that it used to have as well? There's also some really cool exhibitions. I'll let you know about one of them in Today on Toast, of black and white Antarctic photography that's going to be right in your ballpark. Before that, though, before 7 o'clock, Massimo Melle, chef, joins us. He's got his TV show as well. He built Pepina at the Tasman there. It's had a huge influence, I have to say. A lot of people are very fond of the buffet breakfast, which I'm sure won't change. It probably doesn't quite have Massimo's signature on it. But

0: what is he wanting to do now with his work and with his food and with the way that he wants to encourage people to feel that deeper connection with the ingredients of the food that they're creating, something beyond the idea of the farm tour. It's always really interesting to talk to people, and this is our segment called How I Made It, where we talk to entrepreneurs and creators, and he certainly is like strongly in the Venn diagram of both of those, with really successful commercial ventures, a successful media career, and taking the courage to step away from something that's going well into a new space is pretty inspirational. So I can't wait to talk to him. I know you'll find it fascinating as well. It's 6 o'clock. This is 936 ABC Hobart, ABC News and Early AM. What's happening in the world? Well, you'll know it all in 15 minutes.
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6: Good morning, ABC News. I'm Alison Costello. There's been mixed reaction to the Prime Minister declaring there'll be no change to Western Australia's GST arrangements, despite a report recommending the 2018 deal be scrapped. With more, here's political reporter Courtney Withers.
7: Anthony Albanese declared yesterday during his first visit to WA since a scathing Interim Productivity Commission report came out that there'll be no change to WA's GST deal. He said WA deserves it, and the state's Premier Roger Cook expressed his relief, but not everyone on the East Coast is happy. Tasmanian Treasurer Eric Kabetz says it's not fair WA can keep its disproportionate deal, while Queensland's Premier David Crisafulli says he doesn't think anyone outside of Western Australia would regard it as a good deal. Victorian Treasurer Colin Brooks says the current system isn't working. The Productivity Commission will hand down its final report in December.
6: The Georgetown Council will today decide whether to allow Firmus Technologies to build an artificial intelligence data centre at Longreach in northern Tasmania. Here's Ashley Barraclough.
8: Firmus wants to build a 288 megawatt AI data centre in the Bell Bay Advanced Manufacturing Zone at the old pulp mill site. Nearly 6,000 people signed a petition calling on Georgetown Council to vote down the proposal, but Council's planners have recommended the development be approved. At its meeting at 1pm today, councillors will make their decision. Georgetown Mayor Greg Keyser has previously said the decision comes down to one matter, whether or not the development is compliant with the planning scheme.
6: Overseas, the UK Prime Minister has handed Ukraine the blueprints to a long-range missile, allowing Kyiv to build its own as the country marks 35 years of independence. Here's Europe correspondent Catherine Diss.
9: The UK's Prime Minister, Andy Burnham, visited Kyiv on his first overseas trip as leader. Chairing a coalition of the willing meeting, Mr. Burnham pledged support for Ukraine despite Russia's threat of consequences, and beside his French and German counterparts, promised to strengthen Kyiv's air defences as the European Union released $10 billion in military aid to do the same. Ukraine's President Volodymyr Zelensky will be hoping it prompts his US counterpart Donald Trump to allow Kyiv to also manufacture America's Patriot missile interceptors at home in the face of a global shortage.
6: There's been a development in the police investigation into abuse by former Harrods boss Mohamed Al-Fayed. Sian Valence reports from London.
10: The UK's Metropolitan Police have sent an evidence file to the Crown Prosecution Service concerning a man in his 80s as part of their investigation into Mohamed Al-Fayed. It comes after the man was interviewed under caution last month on suspicion of aiding and abetting rape and sexual assault. Prosecutors will now decide whether to bring charges. Since Al-Fayed died in 2023, aged 94, more than 150 women have come forward accusing him of rape, exploitation, trafficking and sexual assault spanning several decades. Police are investigating anyone who may have helped facilitate his offending, but so far no charges have been laid.
6: Australia's main music charts have announced a ban on AI-generated music to start from this week. The Australian Recording Industry Association says songs generated entirely by AI will not be eligible for the ARIA charts. However, AI-assisted recordings can still chart if they are substantially human-made and if they don't raise any stream or chart manipulation concerns. A song produced with AI became the most played track on Australian radio and reached number 4 on 2 ARIA charts in July. And the Australian Bureau of Statistics says 10 million households have completed this year's census form so far. Census General Manager Jenny Telford says fines apply for households that don't complete the census, and staff are making phone calls and knocking on doors to make sure as many people as possible participate.
11: So we don't think about fines until much later on down the track. Fine, if you just need a little bit more time or you need an extra helping hand from the ABS to complete the census, we'll give you that time and help that you need. Really, the fines only apply for people who really actively refuse to participate in the census.
6: To the weather, there's a strong wind warning for the southwest coast. Showers developing about most districts. In the north and east, it'll turn to rain this morning and afternoon, and to rain in the west and south later today. 14 for Burnie and Devonport, 16 for Launceston, 15 for Hobart. Right now, 11 in Burnie and Devonport, 9 in Launceston, 10 in Hobart.
12: Good morning, welcome to AM. I'm Rachel Mealy, coming to you from the lands of the Turrbal and Yuggera people in Brisbane. The United States has declared an economic D-Day for Iran, threatening sanctions on countries which still do business with the Iranian regime. Our North America correspondent Cayman Gok joined me earlier from Washington.
13: Scott Bessent declared that any country that continues to have ties with Iran will face big economic penalties from the United States. But today's announcement, whilst he declared it would be economic D-Day for Iran, it was a lot of tough talk and no immediate action. He said he wanted to warn countries around the world to give them time to, quote, remedy what he called their bad behaviour before they suffered the consequences, which was essentially if you do business with Iran or aid Iran to avoid sanctions, then you too will be punished. But the sanctions, he did say, would be focused and targeting on 5 of Iran's most vital lifelines, being gold, aviation, shipping, technology, and other countries' digital assets. He also said President Donald Trump has been phoning up other world leaders, asking them to fall in line or then, and if they don't, they'll suffer the financial consequences. But all of this is aimed at trying to get Iran back to the negotiating table and to suffocate their economy even further. Today's announcement, though, lacked precise details on what these economic penalties would look like, how severe they would be. And there was also no immediate timeline on when the United States would impose them. Here is Treasury Secretary Scott Bessent.
14: Treasury has mapped every node, every facilitator, and every network that Iran has used to smuggle oil and evade sanctions. Beginning today, the actions of Treasury and other agencies will tighten the noose and block every potential source of revenue that funds the IRGC and the evil Iranian regime. We are enforcing a zero-leakage approach.
12: That's the US Treasury Secretary Scott Bessent. Are these sanctions likely to have the impact the US wants?
13: Well, Iran's regime has managed to survive and navigate international sanctions for nearly 5 decades. So this isn't a new tool in the United States pressure toolbox. Iran's come out today and said that the United States isn't in a position to be limiting its country's economic relations. But that being said, the country was already in severe economic pain before this war, and today its currency dropped to a record low against the United States dollar. So much of the effectiveness of this campaign will depend on whether trading countries do indeed sever ties with Iran, particularly China, which purchases up to 90% of the country's oil. And US-China relations right now are fragile. Xi Jinping is expected to visit Washington, D.C. next month, and notably Scott Bessent dodged questions, direct questions about whether the United States would penalise Chinese banks, though he did say no country or entity is above US sanctions.
12: Cayman Gok there in Washington. There have been more than 500 cases of diphtheria across the country so far this year, in the largest outbreak on record. But experts warn a lack of testing could mean actual numbers of a disease once considered eliminated are much higher. Here's National Health reporter Stephanie Dalzell.
15: Diphtheria is spreading to the land.
16: To combat an ancient disease,
15: modern technology has been deployed. Social media messages from public health groups like the National Aboriginal Community Controlled Health Organisation, or NACHO, have been urging those in affected areas to get tested and vaccinated against diphtheria.
16: We all play a part to keep the community safe.
15: There have been almost 540 cases of diphtheria recorded so far this year, mainly in the Northern Territory and Western Australia, but also in South Australia and Queensland. While cases have slowed since peaking mid-year, NACHO's medical adviser Megan Campbell says actual cases of the disease could be even higher.
17: We're just a little bit cautious about how we interpret that data when we're hearing that testing is quite low in some parts of Australia.
15: Diphtheria is a highly contagious and dangerous bacterial infection treated with antibiotics and can affect the nose, throat, airways, or the skin. The vast majority of cases have been among Aboriginal and Torres Strait Islander people in outer regional and remote areas. And Dr. Campbell urges those in affected areas to get tested and stay on top of vaccinations.
17: We do know that serious illness can occur from diphtheria, and the hospitalisation rate for this outbreak has been around 20%. So it is a serious infection, and we really do want people to keep thinking about diphtheria and keep talking to their health professionals.
15: Once a leading cause of childhood deaths, diphtheria had been considered largely eliminated since the 1950s on the back of routine vaccination use. Governments and public health experts have attributed this outbreak to factors like waning immunity. Epidemiologist at the Australian Centre of Disease Control, Stephanie Williams, notes a high proportion of those who tested positive for diphtheria this year had received at least 3 vaccine doses.
18: Whilst those antibody levels generally do decline over time, they are still providing some protection. So when we look at the cases that we have seen in this outbreak, we have seen mostly mild disease.
15: Housing is also a huge factor. This outbreak has disproportionately affected people in lower socioeconomic areas, where poor living conditions and overcrowding have allowed the disease to spread easily. Professor of Epidemiology at Adelaide University, Adrian Esterman, says Australia can stamp out diphtheria once again, but only if meaningful improvements to housing are made.
19: We can vaccinate till cows come home. It won't help unless they do something about housing and sanitation.
15: A health department spokesperson says the government's committed $13 million for a surge workforce to administer booster vaccinations and treatments and support affected jurisdictions to respond to the outbreak.
12: Stephanie Dalzell and Paige Coburn with that report. Residents of the idyllic Kangaroo Island off South Australia are deeply concerned bird flu could soon spread to local mammals, including the endangered Australian sea lion. Testing is underway on a second long-nosed fur seal in South Australia after the first case was confirmed on the weekend. Annie Guest reports.
20: Sometimes described as a zoo without fences, Kangaroo Island is a prized tourist destination and Craig Wickham's home for almost 60 years.
21: Given the place is such a amazing sort of natural history associated with the island, it tends to attract people who are coming here for all those values, and also those of people who've lived here for generations love the nature as well.
20: Among them are free-range egg farmers taking advantage of the rare fox-free environment, but now anxious about their flock catching H5N1 flu from the island's infected native birds. And there are imminent fears for other animals after South Australia recorded Australia's first case in a mammal. For conservationist Craig Wickham, who runs wildlife tours, it's very worrying.
21: Yeah, there's lots and lots of different reasons to be concerned. There's not much upside with the story.
20: On Kangaroo Island, which native species are you most worried about?
21: So the crossover from birds to mammals has been, in a lot of places, has been via the pinnipeds, so the seals and sea lions. On Kangaroo Island, the one which is probably the biggest concern are the Australian sea lions.
20: The endangered Australian sea lion breeds on Kangaroo Island and the nearby Pages Islands, where the latest dead long-nosed fur seal was found. The first confirmed case was a fur seal at Beachport on the SA coast. Australia's chief vet, Dr. Beth Cookson, confirms Australia has already had more than 300 bird flu events.
0: We have seen internationally that, unfortunately, marine mammals seem to be more susceptible to the strain of H5 bird flu that has arrived in Australia.
20: While there's no available vaccine for seals, efforts to immunise certain birds are underway, including Victoria's little penguins, attempting to avoid worst-case scenario predictions of 8,000 to 16,000 little penguin deaths. The federal government says it's invested $113 million in bird flu preparedness and provided a further $24 million to states and territories to fund resilience programs since the outbreak began. But Greens Senator Sarah Hanson-Young says more can be done.
2: The biggest impact on our native species is habitat loss. And now they're being hit with bird flu. So the one thing we can control about those two threats is, of course, the destruction of their homes, their habitat. So a moratorium on clearing and bulldozing critical habitat should be the least that we can be doing.
12: Greens Senator Sarah Hanson-Young ending Annie Guest's report. And that's early AM for today in finance. The Australian dollar is lower. It's buying 71.5 US cents. The global benchmark Brent crude is trading at $92.06. I'm Rachel Mealy. It's a quarter past six.
5: It's where news breaks.
22: 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We have a Wilkinson's Point coming alive.
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25: Good morning. 25th of August and a mild day, 10 degrees, top of 15. Showers this afternoon and evening and tomorrow morning, but a cracker weekend once you get through this week and mild temperatures. But is that good news? The latest information on ocean warming is shocking. When you've got someone like Dr. Greta Petrol posting on Facebook, why isn't this the major leading news story at every outlet? Well, I'll bring you that in just a second in today on Toast from The Guardian. But there's a major Antarctic conference in town, and I'll be able to put to the head of our AAD some questions about ocean warming and, of course, the dangers of bird flu with the sea lions. But their real anxiety is glacial melt and its ability to raise sea levels. So a bit of apocalyptic ice coming your way. Before that, though, Massimo Mele wants to take you into his garden before the world ends, pick some plants and decide based on what's there what to eat. He's stepping away from his restaurant Pepina, and he's joining us for How I Made It, where we speak to creators and entrepreneurs about what they're doing. And to be so successful and step back, excuse me, is always so interesting. And his ambition really is to create a real life experience for you, I think, of his TV show In the Chef's Garden. So he's joining us today. I don't know if like Sally Weiss will bring in a whole lot of food that we can eat live on air. David Riley.
26: Gosh.
25: Delicious, Sally. Quick, get the Tupperware, Paul.
26: You know how horrifying it is when people eat food while they're presenting the radio.
25: Look, some people would enjoy it as an ASMR, sensual experience. For me, like a child whispering in your ear, it's creepy weepy.
26: Yeah, makes your toes curl up.
25: Just tell me with good diction from halfway across the room, please. Far out.
26: Yep, use your descriptive powers. Talking to you, Andy Gall.
25: 17 past six. This is Today on Toast, a wrap of the stories that are making news, and I'm thrilled to share one city councillor. There's an election on. He's got a vision for a mall-led recovery. Or is it to get rid of the mall after Donald Trump really used his mall in Washington for an Indy 250 Grand Prix race? Apparently it went really well. It's had very positive reviews. Even someone in the Atlantic who was worried about the art getting jiggled said, that was good.
26: Wow.
25: Yeah. That doesn't happen very often.
26: Don't want your art jiggling.
25: No.
26: Look, and malls have been closed down across the United States, across the world, actually. All those sort of 50s and 60s malls, which, you know, popped up everywhere, are now becoming, well, are they becoming a thing of the past or can they be revived? It's an interesting question. Anyway, let's have a look at some of the stories making headlines today. The Mercury. Tassie's become Australia's homeschooling capital, reports the Mercury on page one. Numbers have jumped of homeschooled children more than 50% since 2018. This is principally a COVID phenomenon, Rick. Parents are saying mix of reasons, what you'd expect, bullying, flexibility, anxiety that children might feel at school. They spoke to a Hobart mum, Emily Davis, whose child was experiencing similar things. It's an interesting one, Rick. Tasmania's homeschooling rules are particularly flexible, so we don't have to deliver the curriculum. If your kids are at home, they can basically do what they want, provided that when they're tested, they sort of measure up against the standard. Mm. So all the states do things differently. Tasmania has a fairly laissez-faire approach.
1: I'd love to hear your experiences if you're homeschooling or you did homeschool or were homeschooled, how that worked for you. And they do a lot of work to make sure that people get people time as well in that context. Now, of course, this was a Facebook post I was reading from, which has refreshed itself and disappeared in front of me. But Simon Barakas, a few days ago, it's while I was away, was calling for Hobart Mall to be reimagined. Now, I was dreaming, David, that his vision was to turn it back into a road so that we could run an Indy 500 lap. We could bring the blocky back. Because you can't do a decent blocky in Hobart, not really. But his vision, in fact, is to revitalise it, to have an Esche-proof design. I don't know what that is, but I want to see it.
26: Is that about playing, you know, Muzak, particularly boring music? Or
1: exclusively the songs of Tony Bennett. Surely that would devolve any Esches out of the space.
26: Do you keep the Esches out? Do we even want the Esches out? Are they part of the rich cultural fabric of Hobart?
1: The warp and the weave.
26: Yeah.
1: What is your vision for Hobart Mall? Is it time for it to be revitalised? I'd love to get your vision for it. What design would help? I mean, the animals are cute. Maybe it needs a fountain.
26: Yeah, or what about a kids climbing frame? There used to be all kinds of, you know, something that'll bring young kids in.
1: Oh, like those cagey, climby things they normally have indoors.
26: Yeah, like a jungle gym experience.
1: No Esche would sit in the top of that.
26: Flying fox.
1: Smoking their vapes. It's 20 past 6, 936 ABC Hobart.
26: Drive yesterday, Kylie Backstup spoke yesterday to Dr. Jane Younger about bird flu, which has obviously now been detected in mammals. She's a senior lecturer in Southern Ocean Ecology at the University of Tasmania. She says a bird flu vaccine for mammals is showing promising results in North America.
3: The Marine Mammal Center in the United States has trialed a vaccine that was developed for cattle originally. They've trialed this in a handful of northern elephant seals and found quite promising results. They've found that this vaccine is safe for the seals and then it does produce an antibody response. It's just an early trial and that vaccine is not available in Australia yet.
1: And that's on Drive from Kylie Baxter. Council of the Ageing Tasmania are welcoming the federal government's move on aged care assessment, saying humans have got to remain at the heart of the system. So there's a tick for the federal government, but there's certainly a very strong cross from the federal government, from Eric Betts. He says federal Labor has left Tasmania worse off. Australia was built on the concept of a fair go. And that's what underpinned the GST. This is fury at Anthony Albanese saying that Western Australia will keep its insanely disproportionate, massive cash glut of GST. They're delivering profits of billions of dollars every year, and he's not getting involved in it. Interestingly, Erica Betts's release doesn't mention that that decision was made, we believe, under a Morrison government. Is that right? Oh, sorry, David.
26: It would be interesting to see how Erica Betts voted on that particular change to the GST when Scott Morrison was Prime Minister. Yeah, a lot of national coverage on that story, Rick, and I think maybe one that we should, I don't know, maybe one that we should follow up this morning even. It does seem, based on that report, that it's a little unfair. Look, I want to flag another story on the front page of the Mercury today, which, look, I've been thinking a lot about lately. I've got this theory that young people absolutely hate generative AI, particularly young people. The people who you would normally expect to embrace new technology, kids are getting a lot more tech skeptical these days. And look, this comes via my children and their friends who just absolutely hate generative AI in all its forms. There's a story about Tasmanian students now pushing back against the use of AI in the classroom. The education department's been trialling generative AI across 14 schools in Tasmania. It sparked a petition that's been created by the students to keep AI out of school. And this is coming from the kids, not the teachers. And I think kids are starting to realise that it's actually harmful to their development, many aspects of tech, and they're pushing back on it and they're putting their phones down in a way that us older folks might not be.
25: Isn't it interesting younger people push against inauthentic culture or bourgeois, you know, or fake culture, and they want something that's real? They've got the nose for it, haven't they?
26: They
25: in a
26: do.
25: Way that we might roll over and accept things.
26: And this idea that it's the young people who embrace tech, I think that's been turned on its head in the last few years.
25: Not if tech's rubbish and patronising and produces muck.
26: Well, I think they just see it as a way for, you know, the establishment to sort of just deliver AI slop into their feed.
25: And not bother to teach them. It's so interesting. Hey, speaking of young people, if they are creative, the Bridge Art Prize has junior categories. I didn't know this. They close on Sunday, the 30th of August. The theme is load bearing. And you could, if you have a child who's interested in creating an artwork about the bridge, maybe they've got an engineering vibe or an art vibe, there's cash prizes on offer.
26: Baird Maritime, one of the big international maritime publications, is holding up Tasmania's ferry project as a case study for all nations on how not to deliver a ferry project.
25: Oh, no.
26: They've got an editorial today talking about the costs and delays to that and suggesting that governments should stay out of the manufacturing and delivery of ferry services.
25: Oh, this is the big ferries.
26: This is
25: not
26: the,
25: our local ferries.
26: No, this is the, of course, the Bass Strait ferries. Yeah.
25: Huge Antarctic Festival. You'll hear from the director of that festival after 7. Pulse Tasmania reports Antarctica is melting. Is a selection of photographs from David Nielsen, who's brought decades of Antarctic work to Hobart. I've seen some of these images. They're absolutely spectacular. It really makes you feel like you're there. That's at the Maritime Museum till November the 1st. And I think I mentioned this yesterday, but I'm coming back. Who knows how my memory is. Pooley's got the best wine of the show at the 2026 Sydney Royal Wine Show for their Syrah, that's a Shiraz in other language, which of course we're not meant to be able to make here. Montpellier have also done it. So that's a huge achievement.
26: Yeah,
25: great performance there.
26: That's great. Growing warm climate wines in Tasmania. Speaking of climate change.
25: Or is it great? Yeah, hang on a second.
26: Is that
25: I'm depressed.
26: Another climate canary. Oh, well, I love a good full-bodied Shiraz, Rick. So Tas Country today has a piece by Simon Maguire on carbon farming, which has become a big new income stream for Tasmanian farmers. Obviously, the sale of Rushy Lagoon has put carbon farming in the spotlight. What is it? Well, basically, you grow trees, capture carbon, earn some credits, and sell your credits. Look, what they're arguing is it doesn't necessarily mean you have to give up farming. Trees can be harvested and replanted, and the livestock can graze between them, so you don't have to choose between modes of farming. Look, it's just a good little explainer for people on how to get involved in carbon farming.
25: This text to David, 0438922936, says what exactly is an eshe? It's a derogative term for a young person who, I don't know, might we have called that a bogan in the past?
26: Yeah, but the look, I've had this explained to me many times and never quite understood it, but they're a little bit more upwardly mobile than your bogan.
25: Oh, okay.
26: I believe.
25: Anyway, look, it's not a term that I would buy into personally.
26: No, it's not.
25: But
26: it's not
25: I do.
26: Nice.
25: I am fascinated to understand what an eshe-free design looks like. It's 27 past 6. We'll take a look at the Nationals next on 936 ABC Radio Hobart.
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25: 27 past 6. Fans of Hey Hey, It's Saturday, keep listening. I have news for you. David Riley's looking at the national papers.
26: National papers. Well, you've already flagged one of them, one of the big stories, which is WA. Anthony Albanese basically saying WA can hold on to their GST share, despite a new report suggesting that they're receiving an unfairly large share. Also, AFL fallout. News 24 reporting that 5 suspended Sydney Swans players have been banned from attending the Brownlow Medal ceremony as those investigations continue.
25: Is News 24 that Sky News?
26: That's the,
25: news,
26: that's the old Sky
25: it,
26: News.
25: Took ABC's brand. So confusing. Daryl Summers, hey, it's Saturday, is still alive. Okay, I didn't know that. He's 75 and he says, the people my age are slowing down. I've never been busier. They've realised their Facebook page has 850,000 followers and that is enough for them to relaunch all 800 episodes of the show. And he says he is going to do Hey Hey TV coming back live. Isn't it good? You have one idea. Just really work it, David.
26: That's right. Well, if, you know, If it works, it works. I want to see, what's the ostrich's name? Aussie ostrich. Yeah. Mm. There's been a diphtheria surge, reports ABC News. Health authorities warn that a national diphtheria cases have surpassed 500. Actual community numbers are likely to be much higher once it was considered eliminated.
25: In The Guardian, the world's oceans were hotter than ever previously recorded on Saturday, according to the latest data. The average surface temperature was 21.1 degrees, with the rising marine heat an indicator of the climate crisis. This was the post that Dr. Greta Pitchell was saying should be leading news on every news bulletin around the world. This is intensified by the El Nino event, said to be the hottest in at least a century, and the new ocean heat record set in August is remarkable because temperatures are usually highest in March and April. We have one of the leading Antarctic scientists joining us after seven. There's a conference in town, and I imagine this will be a really hot topic amongst all of them.
26: Yeah, no doubt. Neralee Abram, head chief scientist at the Australian Antarctic Division, joining us after 7 o'clock.
25: Yeah.
26: That's it from me,
25: okay.
26: Rick.
25: All right. It's scam week, so it's time to change all of your passwords, and I recommend you should change your password to I listen to 936 ABC Hobart Breakfast, because it's a memorable sentence, it's got numbers and letters, and why would you ever forget that?
26: I like it.
25: Yeah, it's good, isn't it? Yeah. The bosses, I'll get a prize for that. That'll be good. Great. Coming up shortly, Chef Massimo Melle will join us, all about the pleasures of walking into his garden with him, picking what's there, and making something seasonal. I mean, there's nothing more local radio than that, that's for sure. It's 6:30.
6: Good morning, ABC News. I'm Alison Costello. Tasmania's Treasurer says every state and territory except Western Australia will be worse off by the federal government holding firm on the GST deal. Earlier this month, the Productivity Commission, in its interim review, said the 2018 deal was a costly mistake that has consistently benefited WA. The Prime Minister, Anthony Albanese, yesterday confirmed he supported the deal and indicated he had no desire to change it. Tasmania's Treasurer, Erica Betts, says it's concerning.
7: The GST compact was based on a fair go for everybody, and the current system does not apply fairness, equity, justice across the Commonwealth. That is what the Productivity Commission has determined.
6: A council in northern Tasmania will today decide whether to approve the development of an artificial intelligence data centre. Firmus wants to build the 288-megawatt facility at the old pulp mill site in Longreach in the Bell Bay Advanced Manufacturing Zone. Nearly 6,000 people signed a petition calling on Georgetown Council to vote down the proposal, but council's planners have recommended the development be approved. Councillors will make their decision at today's meeting. Lower pay and rising house prices could be behind a slowdown in Tasmania's population growth. Here's Fiona Blackwood.
8: Tasmania's full-time average earnings are about $12,000 a year below the average of other states. Senior economist at the Commonwealth Bank, Ryan Felsman.
9: It is the least financially attractive labour market in the country.
8: Rising house prices in Tasmania means lower pay and fewer job opportunities could be behind a slowdown in Tasmania's population growth. Annual growth was 0.5% in the year to December 2025, the lowest in the country.
6: Overseas, a leading religious authority under the former Assad regime in Syria has been sentenced to life imprisonment by a court in Damascus. Our Middle East correspondent Caitlin Kelly reports.
10: Labelled the barrel bomb mufti, Assad regime supporter Ahmad Badreddin Hassoun was sentenced to life behind bars on Monday for inciting civil war and murder. This comes just weeks after former dictator Bashar al-Assad and other high-ranking officials were sentenced to death in absentia for war crimes and crimes against humanity. Although the steps towards justice are welcomed, human rights organisations have raised concerns over the trial's speed, process and the use of the death penalty. More than 500,000 people were killed, thousands forcibly disappeared and millions displaced during Syria's civil war, fueling demands for justice and accountability.
6: Israel's Prime Minister has used a live television interview to claim that Iran tried to assassinate one of his sons. Here's Middle East correspondent Matthew Doran.
11: Benjamin Netanyahu provided little detail about the plot, but he described it as unbelievable, saying it was evidence why the security Israel's intelligence agencies provide for his family is more than just a luxury. He didn't specify which of his two sons, Yair or Avner, was the target of the threat. The Prime Minister was called live on air by a presenter on Israel's Channel 14, often described as the country's most right-wing network, after his office published what it said was his personal mobile number, encouraging Israelis to call and share their concerns about the country as Israel heads towards an election. Matthew Doran, ABC News, Jerusalem.
6: In sport, Carlton says it's feeling the pressure as players prepare for their wildcard final clash against Melbourne this weekend. Ruckman Mark Pitanet played his 100th AFL game last weekend as the Blues prepare to take on the D's at the MCG on Saturday night after a challenging start to the season. Pitanet says the club's learnt from its mistakes earlier in the year and is ready for a successful final series.
13: Let's be honest, middle of the year, we probably didn't think we were going to be here. But I think just we started with sort of the process that middle of the year that we were just trying to build. We started to get some momentum and it just sort of got contagious. And that's probably the exciting thing for us is we don't know what our best football looks like.
6: To the weather now, there's a strong wind warning for the southwest coast. Showers developing about most districts in Tasmania today, tending to rain about the north and east this morning and this afternoon, and tending to rain about the west and south later this afternoon and tonight. Light winds tending westerly this evening. 14, the expected top for Burnie and Devonport. Right now it's 11 in Burnie and in Devonport. Launceston expecting 16, it's currently 9, which is 3 above the average. And Hobart, a top of 15 today. Right now it's 10 degrees, which is also 3 above. 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
5: This is 936 ABC Hobart with Rick Goddard.
25: Good morning. Tuesday the 25th of August, a mild day, 15 showers through the afternoon and evening. And plenty to hold your attention this morning. Huge Antarctic Research Conference in town. And you'll hear from the Australian Antarctic Division's chief scientist this morning, Neralee Abraham, about what the primary anxieties are of the researchers who'll be presenting some new work right here in the city. That's coming up for you. Before 7 o'clock, though, Chef Massimo Mele, Dominic College, Guildford Young student who's spent time in Naples growing up as well, has had a real impact on the Tasmanian and Australian food scene with his SBS show and also with the restaurant Pepina. He's stepping away, so he joins us for How I Made It, where we speak to creators and entrepreneurs about the nature of success. And what does it take to walk away from something when you're doing really well? There it is. It's time for weather. Now, coastal forecast for you if you're planning to get in, out or on the water. Michael Conway at the Bureau has the latest. Hi, Michael.
16: G'day, Rick.
25: What are the observations right now?
16: Oh, at the moment, it's at Hobart, we've got very little wind at all, and it's very light winds about most of the state as well. So under 15 kilometres an hour, mostly northwesterlies. The outlook for if you go out in the water, the southeast inshore waters are all variable below 10 knots. Tending a bit northwesterly in the channel in the late afternoon, though. Generally, though, the winds out on the water around the state, we've got northwest to northeasterlies at 10 to 15 knots at the moment. They'll be becoming west to southwesterly in the evening and increasing to 15 to 25 knots in all parts except for the east of the eastern waters. So picking up a little in the evening. We've got a trough moving over us today. It'll bring showers over the state, especially in the south. So showers will be increasing about the south and the west this evening, and we're looking at about 2 to 10 millimetres, that sort of range for around the south, including Hobart.
25: What does that give us on land, Michael?
16: We've forecast today, we're going for 15 and showers increasing to Hobart. Huonville, 15. New Norfolk, Campania, 16. All of the forecasts are showers increasing for today. Port Arthur, 15, Orford, 15 as well. Moriah Island, 14, and up on the mountain, 5 degrees today.
25: And for the rest of the week?
16: It's looking pretty good for the rest of the week. Settled weather after today, but on Friday we get a little cold front moving through, which will bring a few very light showers, but not much in it. Similar sort of westerly flow on the weekend, but nothing around Hobart, but showers into the west of the state.
25: Warnings today?
16: We don't have any warnings to speak of. Sorry, Rick, I didn't. I'm just quickly googling because I actually forgot. No, oh. Let's go, Taz. We got strong warning for the southwest today. Tomorrow there's a gale warning out for the upper east, lower east and southeast. Strong wind warning for Frederick Henry and Norfolk Bay, Storm Bay, Channel and east of Flinders and the southwest coast for tomorrow.
25: There you go. Michael Conway with his wet finger to the wind, feeling those warnings, not Googling them at all, live on Reddit. No way, Michael. And the top today?
16: 15 today.
25: Oh, you remember that. Okay, brilliant stuff. Michael Conway at the Bureau. It is 22-7. Coming up shortly, Chef Massimo Melle joins us. He built Peppina. What a huge success. He's stepping away now to create a lived experience of his popular TV show where you get to wander around his garden, pick something, and then eat it. But why now? And what does it take, having built a success like that, to walk away?

0: Paul Young, living in the love of the common people. And actually, your next guest has got a similar haircut to Paul Young in his 80s. There's a big coif coming up the front. Massimo Mele, who's Hobart Boy, done super good. But why does he want to take you into his garden? That's next.
1: Everything Hobart.
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0: 18 to 7, 936 ABC Radio Hobart. How I Made It, where we have a chat every week with a creator and entrepreneur about the nature of business, creativity, and success, because they have reflected on it deeply, usually. For Massimo Mele of Peppina, I mean, enormously successful building that restaurant up, also a successful media career. But to step away or sideways from that is always brave and takes choosing a moment quite carefully. Hi, Massimo.
4: Good morning.
0: Congratulations.
4: Thank you.
0: It's like, why this moment to step away from Peppina?
4: I think, well, look, my eldest turned 10 the other day. And my youngest is five, and she was born

0: few weeks before Pepina was born.
1: Mm.
0: And look, there's a little bit of, you know, time is precious. And these ideas that I'm about to embark on, I kind of worked on those before I opened Pepina, creating the garden and the studio and the experiences. And I thought, what a great way for me to be able to, you know, pick up the kids from school and revolve work around lifestyle. And so that's kind of one of the reasons. And also, I really want to have that connection. And I think that intimacy with the small groups, I get to really kind of showcase what I love about hospitality, what I love about food in Tasmania, and bring some joy to some people, which in the restaurants I get to do, but this is like more a hands-on experience.
2: And in a way, people get to live what you do on the TV show, right?
0: Like, yeah.
2: Walk into the garden, see what's there,
0: yeah.
2: And then work out what to cook.
0: What to cook.
2: So simple.
0: Yeah.
2: And so satisfying.
0: Yeah.
2: Let's talk about Pepina. When you set it up, what was your vision?
0: The vision was really to kind of, you know, honour my father's restaurant as well. I grew up in Glenorchy and they have a restaurant called La Bella Napoli, which, you know, 35, 40 years ago. And bringing that old school kind of hospitality, you know, I remember how, you know, he used to make people feel and walking through the door. Mm. And I wanted to create a restaurant that had that feel of authenticity and kind of hospitality, but also at the same time.
2: Yeah, do you know who's so good at that? I went, like, the Cucina guys and also at Mazzetti.
0: Yes.
2: Like, I walked into Mazzetti's. I don't think I'd been there for 8 years. He's like, Rick!
0: Yes.
2: That.
0: Yes, that's
2: right.
0: How you make people feel,
2: yeah,
0: when you open those doors. And I love that. And I think, and at the same time, I wanted to pay homage to all the farmers and producers that I've been working with, you know, mm, and showcasing what they do and eat some incredible food. And I think that was kind of the vision. And, you know, but I got to kind of, I was involved in the uniforms, like, you know, the white jackets were, if anyone remembers Bertie's restaurant in Liverpool Street, my father worked there. And I used to go there after school every Friday and wait for him to finish service and eat my ice cream and, or gelato. And he had that, you know, beautiful white jacket over the top of his shirt. And so there's all these memories in Pepina of, mm, kind of connections to that. And that was really special, you know, the naming and the concept, the feel. I got to open a restaurant that, you know, you don't get to open that often.
2: Not many times in a lifetime.
0: No.
2: Was there anything that you didn't achieve that you wished you had or that you had to let go? Which of your darlings did you have to kill to make it work?
0: No, I mean, there was obviously a lot more I wanted to do with food, mm, and service. I think service is, you know, people always talk about, you know, the food, but it's really the service. It's how you, like you just said, how they make you feel when you walk into Cucina or these, mm, restaurants that have been going for a long time and have that kind of owner-operator that is in tune with, you know, his guests. You know, they're walking and it's like, hey, hi.
2: Yeah.
0: And making people feel really welcome. That's really special, you know, and that's something that I wanted to really highlight. And I think, you know, you can have a bad steak, but it's how that we deal with that, you know. And I think I had a great team. I had like the best opening team to open that restaurant and really believed in the idea. And we named it after my grandmother because my mother's name was taken. There was a restaurant called Maria somewhere in the city. But not just from a marketing angle, really just because that was the food. I wanted to showcase the food that I grew up with, you know, and I'm an Italian Australian. I'm not, I didn't just jump off the boat, you know, in the 50s. Mm. I'm here. This is my version. And I get to go away and I've brought back 20 years of kind of training and expertise. And I got to open a restaurant in Hobart that I don't think many people have seen before or expected. And I'm really proud of that. Yeah.
2: 1327 936 ABC Radio Hobart, How I Made It with Massimo Melle, chef and creator of Pepina. Now, stepping away, it's going to continue, which
0: yes,
2: has got
0: absolutely
2: to be a good feeling.
0: Absolutely. It's a legacy, hopefully.
2: Yeah. Tell us about your chef's garden. Describe it for us.
0: The chef's garden. The chef's garden is a garden that I built in COVID, and I kind of did it because I wanted to understand more about seasonality. And the funny thing is, when I left Tassie, you know, 20 something years ago, and I remember coming back for Dark Mofo, Joe Cook rang me up and said, "I would like to do this," and she goes, "Give me your dish," and I said, "I'm going to do my fried pizza with zucchini," and she's like, "Mass, it's June. There's no zucchini."
2: Mm.
0: So I'd been living in Sydney for, you know, 15 years, and seasonality, there is no seasonality. So I had to really learn again, coming home, what it actually means to be seasonal.
2: Is there no seasonality in Sydney because of the climate, or just the markets are really good?
0: The market, you can get produce from everywhere. Yeah. You know, you don't really have an idea. So here it's now, it's like, I've been back home like 10 years now, and I know that, you know, corn is like 4 weeks. You know, tomatoes, you're lucky if you make it to, you know, March, April. Yeah. You know, and so it really challenges you as well when you're only buying what's in season. And I really wanted to kind of showcase what that's like. And that's how I've grown up in the garden, you know. So
2: describe the garden for me, because we're a radio station of gardeners, Massimo.
0: Right.
2: So, like, how big is it? Is it in a cage? Like, are you on the foothills of Glenorchy with the wallabies?
0: No, there is wallabies. There's about 9 garden beds. There's an orchard. There's lots of artichokes I planted all over the property. Over the last 10 years, I've just planted things that I couldn't buy, you know, and couldn't get. And so basically, you know, in summer there's just tomatoes everywhere. There's gooseberries growing. There's so many wonderful things. And so, you know, depending on what time of year you come in, you know, beautiful greens. I've always got something in the garden at the moment. And also what we're going to do is showcase how easy it is to prepare something really fresh and nutritious from the garden, and really easy things to grow. You know, like, everyone gets really overwhelmed with growing food. Just start with some kale and silver beet or some herbs, you know. So that's how the
2: silver beet's unkillable, isn't it?
0: It's unkillable. Yeah. That's how the garden started, and it's grown, you know, got the compost going. So all these things I've learned over the last 6 or 7 years. Mm. And so it's not just me going to be talking when I do these experiences. I'm going to have the gardener there. We're going to have producers there talking about the produce. So it's like hanging out, you know, lunch in the backyard or in my garden with my friends. And so I just think it's a wonderful opportunity, and I get to kind of showcase what's in season and how easy it is to prepare it.
2: And you might do a lunch thing, and at like 2:35, you're like, well, I'm off for school run.
0: Yes.
2: You guys can do the dishes.
0: Well, the kids get to walk. They're starting to walk, which is great.
2: Oh, nice. You timed that well.
0: I did. I timed it very well. But I think, like, you know, okay, I'll tell you what the first one's going to be. The first one's going to be the tomato day. And everyone knows, you know, it's called, you know, National Wog Day, they call it, growing up. And, you know, what a great opportunity to get to come and have a look what it's like. And it's chaos. It's mayhem. And it's, you know, mum's yelling and my brothers are, you know, doing everything wrong. But you're processing the tomatoes, you're together, it's community, and you get to sit down afterwards and you eat, and then we talk and also then take the product home as well. Mm. And so there's an opportunity where you just kind of get to see what it's like, how we do it. And there's so many great people doing it already, but this is the way I've been brought up.
2: I was reflecting on a lot of dishes that, you know, the way they use time is based on there being a group of people doing something, usually with their hands, that's kind of painstaking. But if there's three of you and you're talking, it's fine. It'll go by in a flash. But Absolutely. If you're alone, like, cooking's become such an isolated experience.
0: Yes. And funny enough, I made a pasta a few weeks ago at the restaurant, and it's a handmade ferretti. It takes a long time. It's using knitting needles. Mm. And I was there for 2 hours by myself, and I was getting really angry.
2: No, it's terrible.
0: And then
2: I'm like,
0: chefs, can someone come and help me? And then all of a sudden, in half an hour, we'd finished it, but we're laughing, we're joking. And then, you know, there's all different nationalities. We're asking, what do you do back in your country? Do you have, you know, because they're like, this is very laborious. And I'm like, well, this is what the grandmothers do every Sunday. They get together, 4 or 5 of them, sit around a table, roll the pasta. They take theirs to their family. They go to their family, and then they go and cook Sunday lunch. You know, so the thing about food is bringing people together. And that's kind of what I want to do at home, and part of the experiences moving forward.
2: Massimo Mele, walking away from Peppina, having spent 6 years on that, it goes to the hands of chef de cuisine Unga Eyre. What do we know about Unga?
0: Oh, Unga's been there for 3.5 years. He's kind of he's actually kind of tackled it very well. And you talk about setting up a restaurant like that is, you know, people don't understand the produce comes in once a week, you know, and it's unheard of. You know, kind of thing. And it's come from 3 or 4 farms, and we really got to regulate what's coming in, what's available, what's on the menu. And so that takes a lot of communication with the farmers. It takes a lot of hard work. And I think if you're not passionate about it, you're not going to get there. Now, for me, it's lucky enough I had some really passionate people around me, because understanding what's in season and the variability you know, they turn around and go, oh, look, the wallabies got into the potatoes. We've got no potatoes for the rest of the season. I'm like, wow, okay. Let's change the dish.
2: Or yeah, and you're not just slipping a sous chef $50 to go down to Coles.
0: No.

0: I'll take the $50.
1: Yeah, get it done. We'll get it done. 7 to 7, 936 ABC Radio Hobart. Season 3 of The Chef's Garden is in production.
0: Yes, it's in production. So we're just going through the process of ideas and where we want to go with it. Mm. I don't want to say too much, but it is going to be completely different to the first two seasons. I think sometimes I get a bit bored. Like, you know what I mean? It's like, what can we do that's different? You know, and same with the menus and same with the restaurants.
1: But it's one of the challenges, isn't it, of being a creative person and then succeeding in business, because business success is about reproducing the thing that works.
0: Yes.
1: And creative people are like, I'm ready to move on.
0: Yes. I'll take the $50.
1: Yeah, get it done. We'll get it done. 7 to 7, 936 ABC Radio Hobart. Season 3 of The Chef's Garden is in production.
0: Yes. It's in production. So we're just going through the process of ideas and where we want to go with it. Mm. I don't want to say too much, but it is going to be completely different to the first two seasons. I think sometimes...

0: being a creative person and then succeeding in business, because business success is about reproducing the thing that works.
1: Yes.
0: And creative people are like, I'm ready to move on.
1: Yes. Yeah. And that's kind of where I'm at the moment. Mm. Like, I really love that kind of, where can we take this? What can we do? And that's why I love, doing events, around the state. It's like, you get to go somewhere new. You get to kind of meet new people and environments and produce. And it's creative.
0: Yeah. So what would be, for you, success with this project at the end of, 5, 6, 10 years? Your kids know who you are. That's number one, right? You want to be there.
1: Yeah. And look, that's a big part of it. I want to be there. And I'm getting my kids involved in the cooking, which I'm really enjoying. And I think,
0: nothing says Italian cookery like free child labor.
1: Free child labor. Yeah, well, I'm a product of that.
0: Yeah, exactly. It works.
1: But I just want to spend more time doing the things that I love, And I think restaurants have been a huge part of my life and still are a part of my life. And I'm not retiring, but I'm taking a step back to kind of focus on what's important. I lost my father 2 years ago, and and I'm really glad that he got to see that restaurant open. He was there on day one and lots of times, came in a few times. And, and it's kind of, he was my biggest mentor and hero growing up, so.
0: It really makes you think about things.
1: It makes you think about things. And then I watched Chef with the kids one night and I was like, maybe we should get a caravan. And so we have. an old thing, and I might, do a YouTube series on, putting this thing together. And, but the underlying thing is I still want to support, whether it's a restaurant or a TV show or a food caravan, the messaging is the same. And for me, it's about supporting local ingredients, not just because it's cool to say that. It's just because these are the people that I've known for a long time. These are the farmers, are my friends. And I think I get a real satisfaction out of knowing that I can actually help a community financially as well through the business, but also it's better for you. It just tastes so much better when food comes from.
0: And we know scientifically, in season food is literally better for you. It's higher in nutrients. It's got
1: absolutely
0: those qualities that it brings to you. It seems to me that a lot of Pepina was you, but also the tributes to your heritage, your dad in the jacket, grandma in the name. Whereas this garden, this seems you.
1: Yeah. This is just me.
0: So exciting.
1: This is just me. And also, I got my friends coming to help me as well.
0: Of course. But they're your relationships.
1: But they're my relationships.
0: It's very now.
1: Yeah, absolutely. Mm. And it's kind of, it's a fresh start as well, which is nice.
0: I'm really excited for you.
1: Me too. I can't wait to have you there.
0: Brilliant. Massimo Mele there. And you can look forward to that both on TV, in real life, and with the local food scene. And hats off to anyone else who enjoys that strange pleasure of walking into your own garden to pick something you could have bought much more cheaply at the shop. But you grew it and it's there. And yes, kids, we're having kale chips again because it's winter. Lovely to speak with you this morning.
1: Pleasure, thank you.
0: A couple of minutes before 7 o'clock, 936 ABC Radio Hobart with me, Rick Goddard. It's a major Antarctic research conference in town. You're going to hear from Professor Neralee Abram, Chief Scientist of the Australian Antarctic Division, about the Australian Antarctic Program, about the current most edgy research that's being presented, anxieties about sea temperatures being the highest they've been on record. And this is in August, not in the usual time where it's hot. And their concerns about glacial melt as well. But is there any silver lining in the grey clouds of Antarctic science and what it tells us about climate change and climate variability and our ability to survive those things? That's coming your way on the program. And Andy Gull, our roving reporter, of course, out and about. He is following up on Rod, who's building the Spitfire. He has attached the wings, having moved it across the city, and engine tests are coming. This is a real replica of a Spitfire that is being built here in Hobart. It's an absolutely mad project, and we love to hear it. Kirsten at Kingston says, what a legacy from Massimo. Always was an amazing chef from a youngster. And welcome back. That's Kirsten Bacon. 0438922936. And another question, actually interesting, about generational respect for the farm and the land. And what about original Aboriginal ownership as well? Such an interesting question. Sorry, just came in a tiny bit late to throw that to him, but I might be able to have a chat during the news.

0: is and get an answer for that as well. Top of 15, showers increasing. So the roads might be a little bit wet as you come in, though they're expected more through the middle of the day and the afternoon. I'll keep you up to date with traffic, of course, after the news from the ABC Newsroom. It's 7 o'clock.
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0: In the news at 7, a big decision in Georgetown, the Northern Tasmanian Council to vote on an AI data centre. The US threatens new sanctions on countries that refuse to cut ties with Iran, and AI-created music now off the charts in Australia. Good morning, this is ABC News. I'm Alison Costello. Georgetown Council will today decide whether to allow Firmus Technologies to build an artificial intelligence data centre at Longreach in northern Tasmania. Here's Ashley Barraclough.
1: Firmus wants to build a 288-megawatt AI data centre in the Bell Bay Advanced Manufacturing Zone at the old pulp mill site. Nearly 6,000 people signed a petition calling on Georgetown Council to vote down the proposal, but Council's planners have recommended the development be approved. At its meeting at 1pm today, councillors will make their decision. Georgetown Mayor Greg Keyser has previously said the decision comes down to one matter, whether or not the development is compliant with the planning scheme.
0: The Prime Minister will use a speech to business leaders to detail more of his proposed national standards for AI data centres. Political reporter Lexi Junawick reports.
2: Anthony Albanese will tell a business council dinner tonight that legislated national standards for new large data centres will focus on energy and water and location. Under the proposed rules, facilities will have to avoid locations near homes, schools and prime agricultural land for potential housing sites. They must also minimise community impacts and be appropriate for their size, function and infrastructure requirements. Mr Albanese will seek agreement on the proposed standards at a meeting of National Cabinet tomorrow, but Queensland and the NT have already raised concerns about the standards.
0: Independent economist Saul Eslake says he's hardly surprised the Prime Minister has declared no change to WA's GST arrangements. Yesterday, Anthony Albanese said as long as he's in the top job, WA's 2018 GST deal that guarantees a 75% floor will not be touched. That's despite the Productivity Commission finding in its interim report the deal was a costly mistake that has consistently benefited WA's books. Mr Eslake, who's long critiqued the 2018 deal, says he's not surprised the government is refusing to reverse it.
3: I'm disappointed, but I'm hardly surprised. Since becoming Prime Minister, Mr Albanese's approach has essentially been what Western Australia wants, Western Australia gets.
0: The Productivity Commission will hand down its final report in December. Overseas, the United States is threatening new sanctions on countries that refuse to cut ties with Iran. Here's North America correspondent Cayman Gok.
4: The US Treasury Secretary Scott Bessent claimed economic D-Day is coming for Iran as he announced America's intentions to enforce big economic penalties on countries that continue to trade with Iran. He said today's announcement was a warning shot and that Donald Trump had been phoning world leaders asking them to fall in line. Mr. Bessent gave little detail around what these economic penalties would look like and didn't give a timeline as to when they would be imposed. The US hopes economic pressure will get Iran back to the negotiating table to end the war and reopen the Strait of Hormuz. Cayman Gok, ABC News, Washington.
0: A trade war between the US and Canada is pushing the relationship between the once friendly neighbours to a new low. Emily Grimens reports from Washington.
5: Overnight, the US President Donald Trump threatened a new 50% tariff on automobiles, car parts and steel coming from Canada into the US. Those tariffs would come into effect at the start of next year. Trade talks between the two nations collapsed several days ago, and Canadian Prime Minister Mark Carney declared that the country was at war with its southern neighbour. Mr Carney says he won't return to negotiations unless the US returns with what he called the right attitude. Emily Grimens, ABC News, Washington.
0: In the face of Russian threats, the UK Prime Minister has pledged more support for Ukraine, handing it the blueprints to build its own long-range missiles. Europe correspondent Catherine Diss reports.
6: The UK Prime Minister Andy Burnham has chosen Ukraine as his first overseas trip as leader, travelling to Kyiv for Ukraine's 35th anniversary of independence and to chair his first Coalition of the Willing meeting. Mr Burnham promised to hand over confidential information on how to build the long-range Scalp missile, a British-French-made weapon that's equivalent to the Storm Shadow. Beside his French and German partners, he pledged to strengthen Kyiv's air defences as the European Union released $10 billion in military aid to do the same.
0: There's been a development in the police investigation into abuse by former Harrods boss Mohammed Al-Fayed. Cyan Valence reports from London.
7: The UK's Metropolitan Police have sent an evidence file to the Crown Prosecution Service concerning a man in his 80s as part of their investigation into Mohammed Al-Fayed. It comes after the man was interviewed under caution last month on suspicion of aiding and abetting rape and sexual assault. Prosecutors will now decide whether to bring charges. Since Al-Fayed died in 2023, aged 94, more than 150 women have come forward accusing him of rape, exploitation, trafficking and sexual assault spanning several decades. Police are investigating anyone who may have helped facilitate his offending, but so far no charges have been laid.
0: Back in Tasmania, lower pay and rising house prices could be behind a slowdown in the state's population growth. Fiona Blackwood explains.
8: Tasmania's full-time average earnings are about $12,000 a year below the average of other states. Senior economist at the Commonwealth Bank, Ryan Felsman.
9: It is the least financially attractive labour market in the country.
8: Rising house prices in Tasmania means lower pay and fewer job opportunities could be behind a slowdown in Tasmania's population growth. Annual growth was 0.5% in the year to December 2025, the lowest in the country.
0: Diphtheria cases in Australia have surpassed 500 this year, but experts are worried actual numbers could be higher. The specialist reporting team's Paige Coburn reports.
10: Australia is currently experiencing the largest diphtheria outbreak since records began. The infection is highly contagious and currently most prevalent in the Northern Territory and Western Australia. While cases have slowed since the peak in May, Dr. Megan Campbell from the National Aboriginal Community Controlled Health Organisation said some cases might be undetected.
11: We're also mindful that testing rates have not been consistently high.
10: The federal government has rolled out a $13 million package to control the outbreak.
0: AI-created music will be excluded from Australia's official music charts from this week. The Australian Recording Industry Association says it will exclude AI-generated music from Friday unless it's substantially human-made, does not raise manipulation concerns, and uses legal AI services. A song with AI-generated vocals became the most played track on Australian radio and reached number 4 on 2 ARIA charts last month. ARIA says tracks with AI-generated lead vocals would be unlikely to chart under the new rules. And now with the latest in sport, here's Daniel Garb.
12: Essendon has officially appointed Mark McVay as their new senior AFL coach on a 3-year deal. The 232-game Bombers champion returns after nearly 14 years away from the club, having most recently spent time as an assistant coach at Sydney. The Bombers finished bottom of the table in 2026, recording just 2 wins. Port Adelaide has confirmed star midfielder Zach Butters will depart the club to return home to Victoria for next season, ending months of speculation. Butters says it was a tough decision and one that he has not taken lightly.
13: Although I've loved my time in Adelaide and everything the city's given to me and the football club's given to me, I feel like I'm probably at a stage of my life where I'd like to get back around some family and friends and enjoy some more time with them.
12: Gold Coast forward Ben King has told the club he intends to explore his options during the upcoming free agency period as well, with speculation he'll sign for Hawthorn. And West Coast star Harley Reid is set to miss the first 2 games of next season after being banned for a sling tackle on Hawthorn's Jai Newcombe on Sunday night.
0: And in local netball, the Lutruwita team has been named for the First Nations tournament. The team aims to build on its historic bronze medal at last year's Netball Australia First Nations tournament. Netball Tasmania says 11 athletes have been selected to represent Lutruwita. They include Matilda Allen, Courtney Brown, Annabelle Gatehouse and Abby Gapin. The tournament will be held in Melbourne over 6 days from September the 15th. To the weather, there's a strong wind warning for the southwest coast. Showers developing about most districts today, tending to rain about the north and east this morning and afternoon, and about the west and south even later. 14 for Burnie and Devonport. Right now it's 11 in both cities. Launceston, 16 the top. It's currently 9. Hobart expecting a top of 15. Right now it's 10 degrees. Recapping the main story, Georgetown Council will today decide whether to allow Firmus Technologies to build an artificial intelligence data centre at Longreach in northern Tasmania. 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
18: Yeah, Pilingana, good morning. It's a grey but mild morning today at the moment and 10 degrees, top of 15. Showers this afternoon and maybe through into the evening. So drive time could be hectic, but it should be pretty straightforward getting in on the roads today, provided you don't bump into one of the 400 researchers and scientists gathering for the Antarctic Research Festival that's in town over the next few days. But you're invited as well. There's a couple of public events that you can take part in. Professor Neralee Abrahams, Chief Scientist of the Australian Antarctic Division, which is like the bossest title ever. Hi, Neralee.
19: Hello, good morning.
18: Do you get a hat?
19: I don't have a hat. Okay. Oh, I've got a beanie. That's always helpful. When
18: nothing
19: you,
18: says AAD like a beanie. Yeah, that's brilliant. What's the scale of this conference and how significant is the research being presented at it?
19: Yeah, so we've got over 400 researchers who will be in Hobart for the conference this week. So that's bringing together all of the Australian Antarctic research community so that we can collaborate better and to share our findings in Antarctica to really bring that together and understand what's happening in Antarctica and why it matters.
18: Sea temperatures are at record levels. Greta Petrel's been posting about that on Facebook. You know it's bad when Greta's posting. Is this going to be one of the areas that people are looking at or an area of concern?
19: It's absolutely an area of concern. When we think about how the planet is changing because of human-caused climate change, we often talk about how the atmosphere is changing, but that's just a small fraction of the story. And actually, almost all of the additional heat in our Earth system is going into the ocean, and particularly the Southern Ocean. And so studying the Southern Ocean, how it's changing because of climate change, is really important for understanding what that means for the entire world.
18: Is the bird flu and the risk of it crossing to mammals also an area for concern? I know The Guardian today was saying that the sea lions, particularly we've got a tiny population in Australia, they could really be at risk.
19: Yeah, the unfolding movement of bird flu in Australia is really sad to see. It's something that our scientists have been working really hard on, and particularly the science that was carried out in our expedition to Heard Island last year, where the scientists were able to particularly use drone surveys to survey the islands and to detect the evolution of bird flu in that environment, to take samples. And then we've sadly seen the progression of bird flu coming from Heard Island and then now making it to Australia.
18: Drones must be such a massive boon to your research, right? Not having to get people into those places to count penguin heads.
19: Oh, absolutely. Yeah. Drones are revolutionising what we can do in terms of science, and particularly somewhere like Heard Island, which is just a really difficult place to work. There were days where it wasn't possible for us to get people off onto the island, but the drones could still fly and they could cover an enormous area. So it was roughly the distance from Hobart to Brisbane. It was the area that was able to be covered in drone flights during that trip to Heard Island last year.
18: And this is what you're invited to at home. So there's a free public event, Ice and Fire, The Mystery of Heard Island. What does that involve?
19: So we'll have a public event held at the University of Tasmania on Wednesday evening. People can jump online and register for that. We'll have scientists there talking about their experiences of Heard Island and being able to share just part of this really remarkable place that so few people actually get to experience in real life.
18: Neralee Abram, Chief Scientist of the Australian Antarctic Division, 400 researchers coming to Hobart for a research conference. So there's early career research, there's lightning presentations, but also I guess, you know, we've been hearing this for a very long time. You're involved with work with CAMELA as well in these important Antarctic treaties. We're always hearing we're on the edge of the tipping point. What's your sense in terms of the research and science about where we are and the ability, I guess, of these environments to be resilient?
19: Yeah, it's
18: to adapt.
19: Yeah, a really, really great question. So sadly, we are seeing some really worrying changes in Antarctica. And what we're learning about Antarctica is just how interconnected the system is. So we can look at the sea ice around Antarctica and see how dramatically that's declined over the last decade. And that in itself is important. But then we look at what are the knock-on effects for that. And in particular, some of the species that depend on that sea ice for their life cycle. And so now we start to be looking at emperor penguins and asking questions about, is there an extinction risk for that species because of the changes that we're seeing in sea ice that they depend upon? And so to study the Antarctic environment, we really need to understand how all these different parts of the system come together. So understanding the ice, understanding the ocean, the atmosphere, the biology, and putting all those pieces together.
18: It's getting the geologists to care about the krill, right?
19: Absolutely. And that's the joy of having a conference like this, where we can bring all those people together and share our understanding and be able to put the pieces of the puzzle together so that we can understand how the system works and then help to bring that science to decision makers so that we can better protect Antarctica.
18: So that's obviously the challenging part, isn't it? 7:15, 936 ABC Radio Hobart, is you can do the work, but if you don't put it in front of people in a way that they understand, you know, there's a challenge. And then what are the possible solutions? Because there's been people actively working to disrupt and, you know, the idea of climate science, to criticise you guys as having an international cabal conspiracy to invent this stuff for your careers. You know, that was the last 10 years. I feel like we're through that now. The evidence just seems so overwhelming. Are the decision makers responding with the kind of urgency that you think is necessary?
19: Yeah, so we certainly the evidence just keeps on accumulating. Yeah. And it is now an established fact that climate change is happening. We're seeing the impacts right across the world. So as scientists, what we need to do is to bring that information together and as you say, present that in a way that is able to be used by decision makers. And that's a large part of what the scientific community does. It does the scientific work, but then it also looks at how do we develop that into policy papers to be able to provide that information into forums like Kemla so that it can be used in those discussions about what's going on in Antarctica and how do we best protect the environment. And when we're talking about Antarctica, that can be looking at how do we put in place protected areas so that we can look at how we can increase the resilience of different areas and aspects of Antarctica that are particularly special or might be particularly vulnerable. But then we also need to look at the bigger picture, and we know that the what's causing climate change are our emissions of greenhouse gases, and fundamentally that's what we need to address to get on top of this problem.
18: Are you encouraged by the electrification that is happening across so many economies? Is that a positive in terms of climate change? And where are the other areas you see hope, or is it more a picture where countries are just waiting for the ice to melt so they can get the rare earth minerals?
19: I absolutely see hope in the technology that we've seen and the transformation. Mm. So seeing those demonstrations that actually we can move away from fossil fuels and reduce emissions. I think there's a lot of positive stories to be able to share in that space and to be able to see the solutions that we can come up with.
18: Deep sea mining is becoming something that more and more countries are exploring. Is this an area that poses a risk to Antarctica, or is that an environment where that would be way too hard?
19: I'm not aware of any work in that sort of area. It is important to understand that the Antarctic region is protected under the Antarctic Treaty System. And that's really a remarkable agreement where countries around the world have come together and made that decision that they're going to put aside Antarctica as a place dedicated to peace and science. And that includes prohibition of mining in that area.
18: And is this signed up to by the sorts of superpowers who normally don't sign up to these kind of things?
19: I wish I could remember the number off the top of my head, but 50 plus members of the Antarctic Treaty System. So it is a really remarkable agreement. And that just the fact that we've put aside an entire continent to say that this is such a remarkable place and we want to be able to have this as a place of international cooperation is, I just find that quite remarkable.
18: It is very hopeful, isn't it?
19: It is.
18: The idea that that cooperation is possible, and certainly, you know, Antarctic science has always been an international, global, cooperative process, and the AAD is at the heart of it. What for you is the future? As people are presenting this kind of research, what would you like to see happen in the next 5-10 years?
19: Yeah, so I've actually been spending a lot of my time as chief scientist looking about what's the science that we need to do over the next decade and how do we bring the community together to really focus our efforts, because we know we're facing urgent problems. Mm-hmm. And so we really need to...
18: We're like, ice cores, we're done. What's next?
19: Oh, we are still doing ice cores, million-year ice cores, one of our really big projects. We'll be sending a team up there again this summer. Yeah, they've been doing a great job. Absolutely, technology is a huge part of what we're looking to in the future. Drones we've already talked about, but there's a whole range of technologies that are making it possible for us to gather scientific information in ways that we couldn't in the past.
18: AI is massive in that, isn't it? As we're hearing, young people are rejecting AI in their education. They're like, actually teach us, please. But for science, it must be a massive boon.
19: Absolutely. And an example, again, the drone surveys that were done on Heard Island and the fact that the science team were able to take all of that footage and be able to turn it around into scientific information within just a couple of months. AI and that way of being able to process that imagery was a huge part of that story as well.
18: Is that bad though for baby researchers who normally would be left to count the dots? Or is it freeing them up for higher things sooner?
19: I think counting that many hundreds of thousands of dots would be quite a demoralising kind of job, actually. And so it really is a way of being able to accelerate the science that we do and being able to put those minds into actually understanding the data rather than just counting the dots.
18: Come on, that's how you sort the wheat from the chaff. Brilliant stuff. The conference opens, 400 people in town from all over the world.
19: Australia.
18: From all over Australia to bring that science together. And don't forget, if you want to go and see Ice and Fire, the Mystery of Heard Island, it's social, there's images, there's talks, there's a whole bunch of things that you can get involved in. So look that up online for the Australian Antarctic Research Conference. Great to talk to you this morning.
19: Thanks for having me on the show.
18: Professor Neralee Abraham, Chief Scientist at the Australian Antarctic Division, 22 past 7. Next, Hobart Mall hasn't been upgraded since 1996, says candidate for Deputy Lord Mayor Simon Barakas. He has some ideas about how to revitalise it, but I would love to hear yours. What would make the Hobart Mall better? Would you enclose it? Would you rip out the mall and turn it into a street so we can do proper blockies? 0438 922 936.
14: Spend an hour in the life of someone else.
20: It was so quiet. Take my headphones off and just listen. I realised I'm about to cross the line for a new world record.
14: Conversations this morning from 11 on 936 ABC Hobart.
18: 22 past 7 on 936 ABC Radio Hobart. Nothing like local council elections to have some ideas floated into the space that are interesting to talk about. Simon Barakas, candidate for Deputy Lord Mayor a few days ago, put up a post on Facebook suggesting the mall needs revitalisation. Simon, good morning.
21: Morning. Thanks for having me on, Rick.
18: What do you think is the problem in the mall?
21: Oh, look, I think there's a few problems in the CBD. But look, you talk to people... on the street, you talk to friends and family, you talk to people that you know, and a lot of people, you know, the amount of people that I hear say, look, I avoid at all costs going into the mall these days. It's not a very pleasant experience. There's a lot of antisocial behaviour happening, and the place is just very tired and drab. And, you know, you've got any street from Elizabeth down the Collins, there's two or three shops that have gone vacant. I think what the place needs is, and I don't think it's necessarily anything super groundbreaking, but as we've said, the place hasn't been updated since 1996. For all the money that the council spends on investing in these new little areas that, you know, that hardly get used, our CBD, the Elizabeth Street Mall, and Wellington Court, which is a hotspot for antisocial activity as well, turning them into

0: in two places that people want to go to, that people have a pleasant experience going into, will actually make the CBD a destination again and not somewhere that people have to speed up, feel that they need to speed up to walk through.
1: It's a perennial problem, though, isn't it? Where people can gather for free. Young people are like, oh, finally, somewhere I'm welcome. Is it about actually providing better spaces for young people to hang out? Or is it about pumping Tony Bennett exclusively into those spaces so they don't hang out there?
0: Well, look, I think we can have, I don't think it's about pushing away young people. And I think having that sort of vibrancy is a really good thing. But those when it turns into those dark, dank little alleyways that get claimed by people that are engaging in bad activity, I think that's a different story. But I think giving and creating positive, and enjoyable places that everyone from young people to families to workers wanting to take a lunch break and sit down and have their lunch is somewhere that is going to be, I think, in the best interest of the CBD and actually make people feel good about wanting to go into the CBD.
1: So you're sitting down and eating your lunch positive, but maybe not as positive if it's at a cafe on a street.
0: For all the talk about outdoor dining, I think Elizabeth Street, Wallowell, and Arcade are the best places to do that in a real, really enjoyable way. Have the that outdoor have that that all that have that area taken up with outdoor dining for all those cafes and restaurants that are in that area.
1: Could be like Paris, Simon Baracus. Also on your Facebook page, you made comment about Anna Reynolds this week, who revealed that she had gone to the Anti-Discrimination Tribunal over unmediated posts on a local news outlet. You said that's akin to censorship. You've had quite a lot of passionate comment
0: I did.
1: on that post, saying it was nowhere near censorship. Don't you think that our candidates should have some protection from being just randomly abused by people when they're trying to share ideas?
0: Oh, look, and I do agree with that, and look, yes, it did trigger quite a bit of robust debate on both sides. But look, I think my comments come down to, and look, I've seen some of the comments made, and I've seen genuine criticism of the Lord Mayor, and I've seen some pretty inappropriate statements made. But likewise, I've been on the receiving end of more than my fair share as well, to everything from my ethnicity to comments about ADHD and other things that have no place in political discourse. But I suppose my issue is taking action against a news outlet rather than the people that are actually making those comments, I think is where I took and take some umbrage. I know that there's legal decisions that have been made, talking about how owners of pages are responsible. But I think we live in a day and age where those that make comments on Facebook can't hide behind anonymity like they used to in the old internet. People's names are plastered over the comments that they make on Facebook. Take action against the people that are actually making abusive and sexist and homophobic or racist comments, not people that are trying to report on the news and feeling like having to look over their shoulder when trying to hold elected representatives to account, because I think that is a legitimate, part of political discourse.
1: Simon Baracus, candidate for Deputy Lord Mayor. I would say, though, like at the ABC, we're completely responsible for comments on anything that we post legally, editorially, and in terms of harm in the community. Isn't it reasonable to expect all other news outlets to hold a similar standard?
0: Well, I think there's a larger conversation to be had around what is a reasonable level of moderation, or what's a unreasonable expectation of moderation. Because, just like anyone else, and myself when I'm managing my social media accounts as well, because this applies to not just news outlets, but how much time do you spend doing your job reporting on the news and holding elected representatives and others to account, and how much time do you spend or how much resource do you dedicate to trawling through the comments to check if there's a comment on there that's going to get your organisation into trouble? I think there's a fair amount. I think there's certain things that just obviously need should be deleted. But at the same time, what's the level of responsibility on an organisation like Facebook when it comes to its own terms of services and comments that violate its own terms of services? Because at the end of the day, they're the publisher.
1: Yeah, at a local level, they're pretty hard to address, but we are trying to challenge that nationally. Simon Barakas, candidate for Deputy Lord Mayor.

0: Wanting to see the mall over done. Jill says, why don't we pedestrianise a whole block in the CBD? Would you like to see the expansion of that pedestrian facility throughout the CBD?
1: Oh, look, I think the... I think when we talk about the mall, that's one thing. I think people are very, very used to that, the mall being, you know, the mall. But, you know, you talk to people on the, you talk to businesses there, you talk to people that go into the city. One of the other major, major issues that is affecting people's decision on whether or not to go into the city is parking availability.
0: It's 7:30 and we'll get onto that later in the campaign.
2: ABC News. Good morning, I'm Alison Costello. A council in northern Tasmania will today decide whether to approve the development of an artificial intelligence data centre. Firmus wants to build the 288 megawatt facility at the old pulp mill site in Longreach in the Bell Bay Advanced Manufacturing Zone. Nearly 6,000 people signed a petition calling on Georgetown Council to vote down the proposal, but Council's planners have recommended the development be approved. Councillors will make their decision at today's meeting. Meanwhile, the Prime Minister will use a speech to business leaders to detail more of his proposed national standards for AI data centres. Here's political reporter Lexi Junovic.
3: Anthony Albanese will tell a business council dinner tonight that legislated national standards for new large data centres will focus on energy and water and location. Under the proposed rules, facilities will have to avoid locations near homes, schools and prime agricultural land for potential housing sites. They must also minimise community impacts and be appropriate for their size, function and infrastructure requirements. Mr Albanese will seek agreement on the proposed standards at a meeting of National Cabinet tomorrow, but Queensland and the NT have already raised concerns about the standards.
2: The Australian Recording Industry Association has announced that from Friday, songs generated entirely by AI will not be eligible for the ARIA charts. Here's Liz Gwynn.
4: The song that was produced with AI was most played on Australian radio, but it also became number 4 twice on the ARIA chart. So it's saying that it will still allow recordings that are made or assisted with AI technology, but they need to be sure that it is mostly human-made. And it will actually bring Australia in line with the global industry. An ARIA spokesperson has told the ABC these rules will likely disqualify music where there are lead vocals or also key instrumentals that are AI-generated.
2: Tasmania's Treasurer says there's a war brewing over the federal government's GST deal with all states and territories other than Western Australia. Earlier this month, the Productivity Commission, in its interim review, said the 2018 GST deal, which guarantees a 75% floor, was a costly mistake that has consistently benefited WA. The Prime Minister, Anthony Albanese, yesterday confirmed he supported the deal and indicated he had no desire to change it. Tasmania's Treasurer, Erica Betts, says it leaves the state worse off.
5: Economically, it's irresponsible and, most importantly, from a Tasmanian perspective, completely and utterly unfair.
2: Overseas, Ukraine's president has thanked the new British Prime Minister for his support. Andy Burnham has made Ukraine his first overseas destination since taking office. He's promised to keep up the pressure on Russia and has handed over blueprints for British-made components for the Scalp missile, allowing Ukraine to produce a long-range weapon domestically. Volodymyr Zelensky says Britain's always sent a strong and clear message to Moscow.
6: We are so happy that you are here. We are very thankful and we love your country, really. We respect your people and you have helped us a lot. And it's not about just military, you know, financing. Everything is important during the war.
2: The United States and Canada are plunging deeper into an escalating trade war. Emily Grimenz reports from Washington.
7: US President Donald Trump is threatening to increase tariffs on Canadian vehicles, car parts and steel to 50% from the start of next year. The escalation comes after the collapse of trade talks last week. Mr. Trump says Canada has been ripping off the US and Canada's Prime Minister Mark Carney says the country is being attacked by its neighbour and is at war. Today, Mr. Carney says a deal could still be possible.
8: But it has to be one that respects Canada's sovereignty, that respects our independence.
7: He said Canada could not accept an attitude that it's a subsidiary of the United States. Emily Grimenz, ABC News, Washington.
2: To the weather now, there's a strong wind warning for the southwest coast. Showers developing about most districts, tending to rain about the north and east this morning and afternoon, and about the west and south later today. Light winds tending westerly this evening. 14 for Burnie and Devonport today. Right now it's 11 in both cities. Launceston, 16, the expected top. Right now it's 9, which is 3 above the average. And Hobart expecting a top of 15 today. Right now it's 10, which is 2 above. For news at any time, you can visit abc.net.au/news. ABC News.
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0: Good morning. It's 25 to 8. Traffic is still light right around Nipple and Hobart today. Earlier we spoke to Simon Barakas about the Elizabeth Street Mall and he wanting it to see some investment in there, maybe outdoor dining and a refresh so that more people want to hang out there. James at Sanford says, I'm a recently retired police officer. I've had to attend the CBD, including Elizabeth Street Mall, for medical appointments lately. I was dreading it, given my memories of working the city on foot. But I have to say, after 6 trips in, the CBD feels calmer, safer and more settled than I remember it as a beat cop. Credit where credit is due. Is it time for the mall to have a facelift? Yay or nay? 0438 922 936. Andy Gall is about to take you to the project of the year, Rod's Spitfire. We heard him put it together in one shed. We saw him drive it across the city. Now the wings are getting stuck on and it's going to be engine testing time. Leon Compton, morning's presenter, would you go up in a life-size replica of an antique aeroplane?
11: Wow. Look, I would. I would if Tom Cruise was flying it. So people might remember the closing scenes to Top Gun Maverick, in which he's flying with Jennifer Connelly's character in, I think it's a 2-seat version of a Mustang P76. I'm told it's not fully to scale. It is actually a little bit like this one, reduced in scale slightly.
0: Well, lucky they had Tom Cruise. He'd fit in a reduced one. Pop him in.
11: True that. He's compact.
0: If you had Chris Hemsworth, you'd need a bigger one.
11: Yeah, I was trying to explain to my kids yesterday, and I don't know if I was right about this, that if you're 6'5", being a pilot in the Air Force is a bit tricky, maybe in anything small. But anywho, I would if Tom Cruise was flying it. If this one's been knocked up with glue and feathers and stuff you get from Bunnings in someone's shed, I don't know. I'd want to see it fly a few times before I got in it. But it could be interesting fun. I want to go up in like an F/A-18 Hornet or something, whatever's a 2-seater version of those. I really want to go like pants
0: Harrier
11: on fire
0: jump jet.
11: Fast.
0: Harrier jump jet.
11: Yeah.
0: Like what?
11: Oh, imagine that. Bit of VTOL.
0: Yeah.
11: Vertical takeoff and landing. Yeah. No, I love that. Coming up for you after 8:30 this morning, we're going to be heading out and about into the big wide world. We're going to talk about the GST carve up, but we will always remember, Rick, that let whatever else you get in a press release, that the last GST decision was a Tasmanian Liberal treasurer putting their pen on paper in ink with a federal Liberal prime minister and signing off on the deal that we have at the moment.
0: So no, it's all Labor's fault.
11: Yeah, when
0: it's
11: you hear the complaints.
0: Yeah, Erica Betts has put a release out saying this is definitely federal Labor's fault. They're shafting Tasmania. We're getting ripped off.
11: Peter Gutwin, Scott Morrison, those great figures of Labor politics were the people, the signatories to the last deal, as I remember it, back in 2018. Should the new deal be different? That is a live discussion and that is a place that Labor can play.
0: Have you been to Perth?
11: I'm going WA? This Christmas.
0: Uh-huh.
11: I'm going this Christmas. I hear it's shiny.
0: Absolutely shocked. Yeah. So, you know, there's 19-year-olds on six-figure salaries out in the clubs. The city is full of head offices of where our retired population have all their shares invested. It is awash with cash. And when you read the news there, the amount of money that they have in their budget, surpluses of billions and billions and billions of dollars. Yes, they've earned a bunch of it, but they're getting that share back in the GST, and they're having a great time.
11: Yeah, and electorally, they're in exactly the right spot, whereas whomever wants to form government at a federal level really needs to win seats, critical seats in Western Australia. It cannot be ignored electorally, and that's why the Prime Minister's come out and said WA will not be any worse off under a new deal for the GST. What that looks like for the rest in states and territories, well, watch this space. We'll talk more about it. And we're going to talk men's health as well today. It's our health segment. We talk so often about women's health specifically. Of course, as humans, a lot of our health issues are shared. But we rarely talk about men's health specifically. We've got a GP in today who's expert in that field. And he's going to come in and talk about the sorts of things that men talk to him about and what you might want to think about. As a man, because you love a man, because your dad might be battling or you've got teenagers, the things you might want to think about when it comes to men's health after 10.
0: Is a lot of it denial? It's a lot of it. I got by effortlessly pretty much all the time. And now I'm 50, whatever, bits are starting to fall off me and my peers and we haven't practiced dealing with it.
11: Or that sort of neighbourhood, that neighbourhood issue of, yeah, I've been in pain. I've had this pain now for 7 months and I've been ignoring it. Now can you have a look at it only to find out that it could have been solved much more easily a number of days, weeks or months ago. We'll talk about men's health after 8:30. We'll talk to you.
0: Leon Compton from 8:30, 20 to 8, 936 ABC Radio Hobart. The verdict, is it time to refresh Elizabeth Street Mall? Bettina's at Sandy Bay. Hello, Bettina.
10: Good morning, Rick.
0: What would you like to see done in the mall?
10: I think a few more trees or a lot more trees so that people can sit under them and gather and just meet.
0: Very nice. Cooling as well. Less perspex, more trees. All right, Bettina. I think they should turn that perspex into a skate park and so you can get up the level because kids love climbing things and skate on it, and then we can all watch them from there. Bill Harvey says Simon Baracus was warned about his posting by the Premier. Nasty comments on social media are often anonymous. Individuals can't be held accountable, and the platforms need to moderate, block, and discourage comments or turn them off if you are hosting them. A bit of traffic news from Laura. There's a car with hazard lights at the turning point from Macquarie Street onto Mole, causing grief. Not really a workaround if you've got to turn into Mole, apart from disrupting the lane next door. Thanks for that, Laura, and thanks for your positive comments. Really nice. 0438922936. Tom at Newtown says, imagine the rejuvenation the Elizabeth Street Mall and City would have got for free if the uni moved into town. Nope, let's turn it into a car yard. Visionary, visionary. One person who is visionary is Rod, who is restoring a Spitfire. Andy Gall, our roving reporter, has been following this really closely. You'll hear from them next. It's 18 to 8.
12: 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Now he's in court fighting charges of indecent assault and sexual touching. 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
13: Never in the field of human conflict was so much owed by so many to so few.
0: Of course, that's the words of Winston Churchill about the work Andy Gall does as our roving reporter. And we do owe him so much. Andy, good morning.
14: Broadsword, this is Danny Boy. Come in, Danny Boy. This is Broadsword. All right, that's plenty. Hey, good morning. We're at Cambridge Airport. And I'm stood in front of what is an extraordinary piece of engineering. People eulogise over designs that they love in the world. And certainly a Spitfire would be there. For me, it was, as a child, there was a scale model of one that was hanging above my bed as a kid. So to see one in the flesh that has been made by a local person called Rod. Good morning, Rod.
15: Good morning.
14: Following this with a jeweller's eye, very keenly. Now, you were at Margate for a while, building it there, and then you took it over the Bowen Bridge and brought it to Cambridge just recently.
15: Yeah, that's right. We had to leave the wings off, but
14: why? Why, Rod?
15: It was just too wide. Even with the wings off, we couldn't fit over the Tasman Bridge because of the tail was wider. So we.
14: I mean, imagine that on the traffic report. There's reports of a Spitfire broken down on the Tasman Bridge.
15: That's right.
14: Yeah. People like shaking their radios, going, "Something wrong here."
15: Yeah.
14: So you got over the Bowen. But you've been building this for 25 years. So,
15: yeah, around 20 years, actually.
14: 20
15: years.
14: That's more reasonable. 25 would be ludicrous.
15: Yeah, there's about 15,000 hours work involved, and it's actually a full-size Spitfire.
14: Yeah, you were shaking your head at some of Leon's observations about glue from Bunnings and stuff
15: that's
14: like that.
15: That's right, yeah.
14: You've made this, and it is exactly to scale of the Mark I Spitfire.
15: That's right.
14: Of the period that we were talking about during the Battle of Britain. What was it that made you choose the Mark I, then?
15: It was really the simplicity of the Mark I. The Mark I came out with the first 74 that came off the production line was the two-bladed wooden prop. So it was the most cost-effective and probably the cheapest way to go than that. But the Mark I has a lot of history with it.
14: Yeah. Did you have a budget, though? You talk about the costs. Did your budget blow out? Are you happy to talk about costs, or should we leave that to imagination?
15: No, I had no budget at all. I was very naive in thinking that I could build it for a certain amount.
14: Yeah. And you live in this now, don't you?
15: Yeah, that's basically 5 days a week for 20 years.
14: Lost the house, live in the Spitfire.
15: Yeah, my wife doesn't know me, actually.
14: No, but yeah, relationship's a bit fraught. The plane itself, though, it's interesting about the history, because even talking amongst the small circle of me, Dave, the producer, Dave's got a family history where a member of his family was shot down in a Spitfire. I've got a member of my family who was a navigator in Lancaster bombers during the war. Your uncle?
15: Yeah, uncle. He was in bombers in the Middle East and was shot down.
14: Lost his life. Yeah. Is that one of the reasons that you've done this and you've got such a strong connection with this period in history?
15: Yeah, definitely so. He was, my uncle was where I got the interest in flying from to start with. And I really wanted to look at the history of the Spitfire, because it's such a beautiful looking aircraft, and it's such a beautiful aircraft to fly from what they say, I could have built any aircraft, but I chose this one.
14: Could you have built an F-18 Hornet?
15: No, not quite. A bit too technical for me.
14: Well, another 25 years, and you're not one of those up. Hey, so where we're at now then, we've got the wings on. It's pretty much, it looks, as I would imagine, it's ready to go. All the liveries on there, the iconic sort of camouflage paintwork of the Spitfire. You've applied the wing. The wings are now attached, as you mentioned, and the propeller. Tell us a little bit about the propeller, because that's quite significant for a Mark I Spitfire.
15: This propeller was actually designed from the engine specifications, and we drew that up in CAD file, sent that to the US, and the people over there built the propeller. They used the CAD file to guide their routers that they use.
14: And that's made out of wood, right?
15: That's all wood, laminated in about four different species of timber. And each of those timbers has a different property that absorb different frequencies or resonance as the vibrations come from the engine. So it flexes more so than a metal one would.
14: Did you say the metal one perishes after so many hours?
15: Yeah, the metal one only lasts so many hours, but the wooden one will be what they call unconditioned, so it'll run. There's still Spitfires flying today with original wooden props.
14: Talking to Rods, who's built himself a Spitfire, exact scale Spitfire, but you've made this out of
15: carbon fibre,
14: as opposed to aluminium, which is what it was made in the war. Wings are on, propellers on. When do you spin the? When you start it, do you spin the propeller with your hand?
15: No, you can't.
14: Because you don't have your hand anymore afterwards.
15: No, that's right. You can't, and it's too high up to be able to do that.
14: Right.
15: It's done electrically through starter motor on the motor, but
14: Yeah. Okay.
15: Yeah.
14: And the Merlin engine is in.
15: Yeah, that's all in, and. We just need to run that now that it's got a prop on it, because it's now got a load, so we can need to adjust the electronic ignition and timing.
14: And you've also got, now the next thing you have to do is, because you've built this yourself, you have to get it an air flight warranty or whatever
15: you
14: call it.
15: Yeah, certificate. Yeah.
14: A certificate. And you've got another, the test pilot has moved to Deloraine. The test pilot you're going to use has moved from the mainline and now lives in Tassie.
15: Yeah, that's right, yeah. Yeah.
14: When does he come down?
15: Well, he's busting to come down as soon as I ask him to come down. But he's very keen to do it. But probably, I would think in the next probably 4 to 6 weeks.
14: Wow. Yeah. So we'll have to meet him, who now lives in Deloraine. What's his name?
15: John Jones.
14: John Jones, JJ. He's going to be strapping himself into the Spitfire and taking it for a flight from Cambridge Airport.
15: Yeah, that's right,
14: And then you'll get in. Once he's signed it off, then you get in.
15: Yeah, he'll do.
14: And then we all retire to a safe distance.
15: Yeah, he'll do the initial flights and find out the characteristics of it and how it performs, and then he'll sort of let me know sort of what that is, and then.
14: Brilliant. Well, look, we'll watch it closely. Just very quickly, last question: how do you dream about it every night? Do you have dreams about this when you go to bed?
15: Yeah, well, probably just working out all the things that I need to do to get it airworthy. That's what I...
14: Great dreams to have.
15: Yeah.
0: Andy Gorn is dreaming of glory, but Rod is dreaming of a particular type of screw, a bolt, and where he can order them from. It's noble. It's glorious. It's the Spitfire. I can't wait to see it get up in the air. Gosh, what an exciting journey Andy Gall has taken us on there on 936 ABC Radio Hobart. 10 to 8. I'll take a look at traffic for you in just a second and the weather. Don't go anywhere.
16: Mornings with Leon Compton.
17: Busy on the banks of the Mersey yesterday. It did fit. I don't think it grazed its keel on the bottom. Ken Kanofsky, the chair of the TT line.
18: It was always going to fit, Leon. The good news is this is possibly the last time I have to answer the question.
16: Leon Compton.
17: When we talk men's health, is it more than just about your prostate? A men's health expert to join us next.
16: Conversations that matter. Leon Compton.
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0: 10 to 8, I'm Rick Goddard. Traffic is moderate on the Tasman Bridge, slow at the Mornington Roundabout. The Brooker Highway, a bit built up around Lutana, stop-start there. And traffic in the city looks really slow. The southern outlet is backed up right to Dunearn. And we were hearing that there is a car with hazard lights at the turning point from Macquarie Street onto Mole, which could be causing a lot of grief as well. I don't know if that's cleared. If you can safely let us know what you can see, it would be really lovely to hear from you. Lisa at Dunearn responding to that story about the Spitfire's wooden propellers that absorb different levels of vibration. That was fascinating. Says, Rick, you've talked for a long time about a Tassie timber submarine industry. Yes, it's my Hue and Pine submarines. Of course, they won't sink because Hue and Pine floats. It's ironic. How about a Tassie timber fighter plane industry at the Bell Bay industrial area? I love that, Lisa. It's already flat. Great, great for a run-up. 0438922936. Do love to hear from you as well. Your comments, your thoughts. Is it time to rejuvenate the Hobart Mall? Yay or nay? And what would you like to see there? Here's weather.
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19: Now we're talking weather.
0: Michael Conway at the Bureau has the latest. Hi, Michael.
20: G'day, Rick. Forecast today, we've got a trough moving over us today. It'll bring showers over the state, especially in the south. So showers will be increasing about the south and the west this evening. And we're looking at about 2 to 10 millimetres, that sort of range for around the south, including Hobart. 15 and showers increasing to Hobart. Huonville 15, New Norfolk Campania 16, all of the forecasts are showers increasing for today. Port Arthur 15, Orford 15 as well. Maria Island 14 and up on the mountain 5 degrees today.
0: And for the rest of the week?
20: It's looking pretty good for the rest of the week. Settled weather after today. On Friday we get a little cold front moving through which will bring a few very light showers but not much in it. Similar sort of westerly flow on the weekend, but nothing around Hobart, but showers into the west of the state.
0: Warnings today?
20: We've got a strong warning for the southwest today. Tomorrow there's a gale warning out for the upper east, lower east and southeast. Strong wind warning for Frederick Henry and Norfolk Bay, Storm Bay, Channel and east of Flinders and the southwest coast for tomorrow.
0: With it for you there from the Bureau, 936 ABC Radio Hobart, 728. Look, you couldn't be a local radio listener and not care about our wildlife, whether that is endangered birds, whether that is being one of the many volunteers who protect wildlife when they're hurt on our roads. There's a new fund called Protect Tasmania, which is launching shortly. Dr. Sally Bryant is director of Protect Tasmania, and she's a well-known wildlife expert. Sally, hi.
21: Oh, morning, Rick.
0: Morning. What's the idea of Protect Tasmania?
21: You know, we started about 12 months ago, Rick, a bunch of people that thought, you know, we can make a difference, particularly to threatened species and nature conservation in Tasmania. So we started Protect Tasmania, and we are up and running, in fact, skyrocketing. So it's a really exciting NGO with charity status, registered, fabulous website, Protect Tasmania.
0: What do you want to achieve?
21: Well, we want to make a difference. Rick, there is no shortage of issues in Tasmania, and, of course, one that's emerging at the moment with H5 bird flu. But there's a lot of threatened species that don't get the attention or the assistance that they need. And two of our first projects, one is on bioacoustics of birds, and the other is growing support for environmental DNA for five of Tasmania's nationally threatened burrowing crayfish. So that's just two projects that we have underway at the moment that will make a difference.
0: So what is the acoustic project with the birds?
21: Well, as you know, Rick, I live and breathe birds and buy all the assistance that they need. And two of our first projects, one is on bioacoustics of birds, and the other is growing support for environmental DNA for five of Tasmania's nationally threatened burrowing crayfish. So that's just two projects that we have underway at the moment that will make a difference.
0: So what is the acoustic

0: Acoustics is the way now that most people, either on an app or through software on a machine that records sound, we can record bird species without necessarily using your ears. Now, that to me is an abhorrent method, but hey, it is the way to go. And this bird bioacoustics project will, in the long term, establish mechanisms for us to get bird monitoring in key sites or for key species around Tasmania. And you know, for years or decades, that word monitoring has been a bit of a dirty word, Rick. No one wants to monitor, they want to do stuff. But if you can't monitor, you can't measure. And this, through technology and AI, will absolutely give us the mechanisms for establishing bird monitoring in Tassie.
1: Dr. Sally Bryant, Director of Protect Tasmania, a new NGO aimed to, I guess, protect particularly, is it wildlife? Because we've already got the Land Conservancy, Conservation Trust, Environment Tasmania, there's the Government Department, NRE. How is this different?
0: Do we need another organisation? Is that your next question?
1: How is it different? Yeah.
0: Well, you know, yes, we do. There is no limit on how people can be involved. And we aim to be around for a long time and add collective impact, add help. You know, the Tasland Conservancy is a fantastic organisation and their focus is to buy and protect land. We're not looking to do that, but we're looking to do scientific research projects that can underpin conservation. And I guess, for example, the environmental DNA for threatened burrowing crayfish. Once we get the funding in place to have that as a support conservation initiative for threatened burrowing crayfish, you won't need to dig them up or destroy their habitat. And that alone is a fantastic contribution to 5 nationally threatened burrowing crayfish only found in the north of Tassie.
1: And if that's something you want to get involved, you're taking donations now. Once you've done the detection, is it just about telling the story of the data? We just heard from our Antarctic scientists how frustrating that can be.
0: Yeah, no, the beauty of the Burrowing Crayfish Project is once those assays are developed and we've got the techniques in place, landholders have got chimneys on their property, can collect a little teaspoon of soil and find out what species they've got below. So these will be long-lasting projects. And the bioacoustics project, we're hoping, will secure bird monitoring in Tassie for the future. So, you know, we're going to be around a long time and we've set up a really strong foundation that we aim to grow over time and include as many projects and as much support and as much public involvement as we can.
1: Protect Tasmania. Look it up online if you want more details. And there's a launch coming up on Endangered Species Day on the 7th. Sally, great to talk to you this morning.
0: Thanks, Rick.
1: There we are, Sally Bryant there. A few ideas at 8:02 for the Hobart Mall. Vivian at Mount Nelson says, take the perspex off, grow some vines and greenery, and steal the name Hanging Garden. Thanks for that, Vivian. Chris Merridew is blowing it wide open. He says, I've been campaigning publicly for 10 years to get rid of the mall so tractor trams can run from Brook Street Pier, picking up passengers to Franklin Square, and taking students all the way beyond Hobart City High School, carrying on to Moona and Glenorchy. Wow, Chris. Put a tram back, and they did it in Sydney. It's not that it's not possible, but they're not on the bikeway. They're just right through the middle, up through the guts. Ding, ding. Imagine the sound of trams echoing through Hobart once more. Well, see if you can get Simon Barakas behind that. There you are. 936 ABC Radio Hobart, just short of 8 o'clock. Leon Compton on Mornings is going to take a look at the GST carve-up. The Prime Minister has come out and said WA won't be any worse off under any changes. The Productivity Commission has said it's incredibly unfair and not in the spirit of the Commonwealth for Western Australia to have such a disproportionate share of GST. They say in WA it's proportionate. We've earned it. We get to keep it. That's exactly not the idea of how it would work, and of course very much in Tasmania's interests to have a share there. So it could affect each one of us. You'll hear what the next step is on Mornings. It's 8 o'clock.
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0: Good morning, ABC News. I'm Alison Costello. Georgetown Council will today decide whether to allow Firmus Technologies to build an artificial intelligence data centre at Longreach in northern Tasmania. Ashley Barraclough has more.
1: Firmus wants to build a 288-megawatt AI data centre in the Bell Bay Advanced Manufacturing Zone at the old pulp mill site. Nearly 6,000 people signed a petition calling on Georgetown Council to vote down the proposal, but Council's planners have recommended the development be approved. At its meeting at 1pm today, councillors will make their decision. Georgetown Mayor Greg Keyser has previously said the decision comes down to one matter, whether or not the development is compliant with the planning scheme.
0: The Prime Minister will use a speech tonight to give more detail about the proposed national standards for new AI data centres. Anthony Albanese will tell a Business Council dinner the legislated standards for large data centres will focus on location, along with energy and water. Under the proposed rules, facilities would have to avoid locations including near homes and schools and must also minimise community impacts. The Prime Minister will seek agreement on the standards at National Cabinet tomorrow, but he's already facing pushback from Queensland and the Northern Territory. Federal Coalition frontbencher Andrew Hastie has backed the Prime Minister's decision to stand by Western Australia's lucrative GST deal. Anthony Albanese confirmed yesterday he wouldn't make any changes to the 2018 arrangements that boosted the resources-rich state share. Of the GST. This was despite a Productivity Commission report that urged the government to scrap it. Mr. Hastie says the Coalition also remains committed to the 2018 deal.
2: I think the way it was arranged prior to our change in 2018 was fundamentally unfair. It was punishing productive and prosperous states like Western Australia.
0: Hobart remains Tasmania's least affordable rental market, followed by Launceston and the East Coast. That's according to a new report by Everybody's Home, as Rani Fletcher reports.
3: The annual Priced Out report released yesterday compares how much Australians in different cities need to earn for renting to become affordable. After Hobart, Launceston and the East Coast experienced the greatest affordability pressures. Someone living in Launceston on a salary of $70,000 a year can expect to spend 44% of their income on rent. For someone on $40,000 a year, this rises to 69%. Burnie and the West Coast are slightly more affordable, but lower-income households in these areas would still need to spend between 55 and 65% of their disposable income on rent.
0: Overseas, Benjamin Netanyahu has revealed during a live television interview that Iran tried to kill one of his sons. Here's Middle East correspondent Matthew Doran.
4: Israel's Prime Minister gave little detail of the plot and also didn't specify which of his two sons, Yair or Avner, was the target of the Iranian threat. But he labelled it as unbelievable and said it was evidence why the protection provided to his family by Israel's intelligence agencies was more than just a luxury. The remarks came during what was billed as a spontaneous television interview where a presenter on Israel's Channel 14 called a phone number which had been circulated by Mr. Netanyahu's office, with Israelis encouraged to call and share the issues affecting them as Israel prepares for an election on October 27.
0: New figures show there have been more than 500 cases of diphtheria across Australia this year, but that infections are slowing. The specialist reporting team's Paige Coburn has this report.
5: Once considered to be eliminated, Australia is experiencing its largest outbreak of diphtheria since records began. The infections are primarily among Indigenous people in the Northern Territory and Western Australia, but cases have declined since the peak in May. Experts say Australia could eliminate the infection again, but only if Aboriginal housing is improved, as diphtheria spreads easily in crowded houses with inadequate sanitation. The federal government has rolled out a $13 million package to bolster the health workforce in affected areas and deliver more vaccinations.
0: To the weather, there's a strong wind warning for the southwest coast. Showers developing about most districts today, tending to rain about the north and east this morning and afternoon, and about the west and south later today. 14 for Burnie and Devonport today. Right now it's 11 in both cities. Launceston looking at a top of 16. It's currently 9. Hobart expecting 15 today. Right now it's 10 degrees. 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
6: Good morning, welcome to AM. I'm Rachel Mealy, coming to you from the lands of the Turrbal and Yuggera people in Brisbane. On today's program, health authorities working to contain Australia's worst ever diphtheria outbreak, with Aboriginal communities especially vulnerable. And how AI deepfakes of some of our top doctors are being used to spread medical misinformation.
7: It looked perfectly correct because they had indeed used a video of me. The vast majority of people who would have seen it wouldn't know me well enough to know that the voice wasn't accurate.
6: First today, spurred on by a supersized El Niño and human-caused climate change, scientists say ocean temperatures are the hottest ever recorded. The European Union's Copernicus Climate Change Service says the world's ocean temperatures hit 21.1 degrees Celsius over the weekend. Leading experts are warning the combination of El Niño systems and climate change could be devastating, as Stephanie Smale reports.
3: Like most Australian graziers, Jim McCallum is constantly watching the weather.
8: There's a multitude of weather apps and models that you look to in these circumstances. If I'm being really honest, I just keep finding one that gives me something somewhat positive and try and stick to that.
3: It's already been a challenging year where he farms at Woolbrook near Walcha on the New South Wales Northern Tablelands.
8: It's been a tough winter here and a tough year really. We've living a little bit hand-to-mouth, had to feed cattle at certain points and, you know, make some decisions that we wouldn't normally make.
3: It's dry on land and getting hotter in the ocean, with the European Copernicus Climate Change Service measuring the highest ever temperature of 21.1 degrees Celsius over the weekend. Samantha Burgess is the strategic climate lead for Copernicus.
9: This is yet another sign of our climate system under strain and the ocean under immense pressure.
3: Samantha Burgess warns warmer oceans can have wide-reaching consequences, including supercharging extreme weather, raising sea levels and harming marine life.
9: The record ocean temperatures that we see right now are a combination of background level of warming. So the ocean in general has warmed about 0.8 degrees Celsius from human-induced climate change. And then we've got this boost from the El Niño event.
3: And she says the ocean temperatures are likely to warm even further in the next few months, putting stress on life in the water and on land too.
9: When we have a warmer ocean, such as we've had in Europe this summer, it amplifies the impacts of heat waves because you don't get the cooler nighttime temperatures with the sea breeze coming off the ocean when the ocean is very warm. So there's a huge number of reasons why people should be worried about a warmer ocean.
3: As the climate keeps changing, scientists are working with farmers to plan for the future. University of Melbourne Emeritus Professor and Climate Council member David Caroli has recently been on Victoria's Mornington Peninsula, talking farmers through what's likely to come.
10: We know that climate change is getting worse and has been getting worse over the last 20 years.
3: Professor Caroli says the full impacts of this particular El Niño won't be known until later in the year, but he explains climate change will keep exacerbating the challenges.
10: It is still too early to say how strong this El Niño will be, but past El Niños have had major impacts on rainfall and agricultural production because of very dry and warm conditions.
3: Is the risk greater that the El Niño patterns will get more severe as climate change persists?
10: It is very likely that the combination of El Niño and climate change will lead to stronger El Niño impacts because in warmer temperatures associated with climate change and the reductions in rainfall associated with El Niño, the combination of those will lead to greater impact on agricultural production.
6: Professor David Caroli from the Climate Council, ending that report by Stephanie Smale and Nick Grimm. There have been more than 500 cases of diphtheria across the country so far this year, in the largest outbreak on record. But experts warn a lack of testing could mean actual numbers of a disease once considered eliminated are much higher. Federal and state governments continue to work to mitigate the outbreak, But epidemiologists say more needs to be done if Australia is to stamp out the disease once again. Here's National Health reporter Stephanie Dalzell.
11: Diphtheria is spreading to the land.
12: To combat an ancient disease, modern technology has been deployed. Social media messages from public health groups like the National Aboriginal Community Controlled Health Organisation, or NACHO, have been urging those in affected areas to get tested and vaccinated against diphtheria.
11: We all play a part to keep the community safe.
12: There have been almost 540 cases of diphtheria recorded so far this year, mainly in the Northern Territory in Western Australia, but also in South Australia and Queensland. While cases have slowed since peaking mid-year, NACHO's medical advisor Megan Campbell says actual cases of the disease could be even higher.
13: We're just a little bit cautious about how we interpret that data when we're hearing that testing is quite low in some parts of Australia.
12: Diphtheria is a highly contagious and dangerous bacterial infection treated with antibiotics and can affect the nose, throat, airways, or the skin. The vast majority of cases have been among Aboriginal and Torres Strait Islander people in outer regional and remote areas. And Dr. Campbell urges those in affected areas to get tested and stay on top of vaccinations.
13: We do know that serious illness can occur from diphtheria, and the hospitalisation rate for this outbreak has been around 20%. So it is a serious infection, and we really do want people to keep thinking about diphtheria and keep talking to their health professionals.
12: Once a leading cause of childhood deaths, diphtheria had been considered largely eliminated since the 1950s on the back of routine vaccination use. Governments and public health experts have attributed this outbreak to factors like waning immunity. Epidemiologist at the Australian Centre of Disease Control, Stephanie Williams, notes a high proportion of those who tested positive for diphtheria this year had received at least 3 vaccine doses.
14: Whilst those antibody levels generally do decline over time, they are still providing some protection. So when we look at the cases that we have seen in this outbreak, we have seen mostly mild disease.
12: Housing is also a huge factor. This outbreak has disproportionately affected people in lower socioeconomic areas, where poor living conditions and overcrowding have allowed the disease to spread easily. Professor of Epidemiology at Adelaide University, Adrian Esterman, says Australia can stamp out diphtheria once again, but only if meaningful improvements to housing are made.
15: We can vaccinate till cows come home. It won't help unless they do something about housing and sanitation.
12: A health department spokesperson says the government's committed $13 million for a surge workforce to administer booster vaccinations and treatments and support affected jurisdictions to respond to the outbreak.
6: Stephanie Dalzell and Paige Coburn with that report. Australia's peak doctor's body is calling for tougher action to prevent the online spread of deep fakes. Some health professionals have had their appearance and voice impersonated by AI tools. The resulting content is misleading patients, scamming them, and even encouraging them to ditch their prescription medicines. Isabel Massali reports.
16: Professor Jonathan Shaw only realised there was a fake video of him because patients called up his clinic asking for a diabetes treatment he knew nothing about. The video on Facebook seemed to show him endorsing the product.
7: It looked perfectly correct because they had indeed used a video of me. The vast majority of people who would have seen it would either not know me at all or wouldn't know me well enough to know that the voice wasn't accurate.
16: As the deputy director of the Baker Heart and Diabetes Institute in Melbourne, he was worried about his reputation, but...
7: My main concern right from the beginning was always that people with diabetes would see this and would stop taking their prescribed medication.
16: After significant efforts from his team, the AI video was taken down in 2024... and those phone calls have stopped. But he can't be sure it's not somewhere else.
7: If there was some sort of central way of reporting these things that would lead to a very much more rapid taking down of the videos, that would be a partial help.
16: That's also one of the requests made by the Australian Medical Association, as it renews calls for stronger action on AI deepfakes, especially when it comes to health messaging. Associate Professor Julian Raitt is the AMA Vice President.
17: We've written now to the Prime Minister seeking greater protections as there don't appear to be any regulations in place to enforce removal of this sort of harmful material. And if we could also get time-bound takedown requirements that mandate that the platforms have to remove the harmful content within a specific period, otherwise they'll be fined, we think that would be an appropriate mechanism to try and reduce this worrying trend.
16: The AMA fears it could have serious consequences for patient health.
17: AMA presidents and, you know, the current president and even former presidents have been, sort of impersonated in this way. And, of course, it's very concerning.
16: ANU Associate Professor Amy Dole also wants tougher measures. She recently developed a training program to help people spot a fake.
18: The problem is, of course, that this is a game of cat and mouse. The AI technology is going to keep on improving, and that means that we need to keep on updating our beliefs about what is AI and combine that with using good tools for detecting AI as well as common sense, making sure that we get good quality information from government websites rather than relying on social media.
16: In a statement, a federal government spokesperson said existing criminal laws have been strengthened addressing harmful online conduct, and the government will continue to monitor this area. But they added the onus is on social media platforms to not publish misinformation and disinformation.
0: Isabel Musali, you're listening to AM, where it's 16 minutes past 8. The United States has declared an economic D-Day for Iran, threatening sanctions on nations doing business with the Iranian regime. The Treasury Secretary Scott Bessent is also warning anyone helping Iran launder money is facing expulsion from the US financial system. Our North America correspondent Cayman Gok joined me earlier from Washington.
19: Scott Bessent declared that any country that continues to have ties with Iran will face big economic penalties from the United States. But today's announcement, whilst he declared it would be economic D-Day for Iran, it was a lot of tough talk and no immediate action. He said he wanted to warn countries around the world to give them time to, quote, remedy what he called their bad behaviour before they suffered the consequences, which was essentially if you do business with Iran or aid Iran to avoid sanctions, then you too will be punished. But the sanctions, he did say, would be focused and targeting on five of Iran's most vital lifelines, being gold, aviation, shipping, technology, and other countries' digital assets. He also said President Donald Trump has been phoning up other world leaders, asking them to fall in line or then, and if they don't, they'll suffer the financial consequences. But all of this is aimed at trying to get Iran back to the negotiating table and to suffocate their economy even further. Today's announcement, though, lacked precise details on what these economic penalties would look like, how severe they would be, and there was also no immediate timeline on when the United States would impose them. Here is Treasury Secretary Scott Bessent.
20: Treasury has mapped every node, every facilitator, and every network that Iran has used to smuggle oil and evade sanctions. Beginning today, the actions of Treasury and other agencies will tighten the noose and block every potential source of revenue that funds the IRGC and the evil Iranian regime. We are enforcing a zero-leakage approach.
0: That's the US Treasury Secretary Scott Bessent. Are these sanctions likely to have the impact the US wants?
19: Well, Iran's regime has managed to survive and navigate international sanctions for nearly five decades. So this isn't a new tool in the United States pressure toolbox. Iran's come out today and said that the United States isn't in a position to be limiting its country's economic relations. But that being said, the country was already in severe economic pain before this war, and today its currency dropped to a record low against the United States dollar. So much of the effectiveness of this campaign will depend on whether trading countries do indeed sever ties with Iran, particularly China, which purchases up to 90% of the country's oil. And US-China relations right now are fragile. Xi Jinping is expected to visit Washington, D.C. next month, and notably Scott Bessent dodged questions, direct questions about whether the United States would penalise Chinese banks, though he did say no country or entity is above US sanctions.
0: Cayman Gok in Washington.
6: Britain, alongside France, has handed Ukraine the blueprints to the Scalp missile, allowing it to build its own long-range weapons capability. The UK Prime Minister, Andy Burnham, handed over the classified information in Kyiv while on his first overseas visit as leader. Kyiv will be hoping it prompts the US President Donald Trump to also allow it to build the Patriot missile interceptors, which are in critical short supply. Europe correspondent Catherine Diss filed this report.
1: It was another deadly night in Ukraine. A barrage of Russian missiles and drones hitting multiple targets. It's a constant reminder of Ukraine's Soviet past as the young country marks 35 years of independence from the Union. In the capital, Kyiv, it's a bittersweet moment. The president, Volodymyr Zelensky, visiting the tomb of the unknown soldier to pay his respects to fallen soldiers.
21: Russia не хоче миру, хоче...
22: Russia does not want peace. It wants mobilization. Well then, let's keep a cool head about it. Let us take action. We must strengthen our armed forces and ensure we have everything we need to hold our defences. Our soldiers must be supplied and equipped with everything necessary to turn the enemy's reinforcements into fertiliser for our land.
1: Foreign dignitaries attended too, the UK Prime Minister, Andy Burnham, among them, on his first overseas trip as leader.
23: You have stood tall and defiant in the face of everything Russia has thrown at you.
1: Bringing with him a gift.
24: Vladimir has now asked that we share our Storm Shadow technology so that Ukraine can build these capabilities themselves. I am pleased to confirm today that I have approve that request.
1: The blueprints to the long-range Scalp missile, an Anglo-French weapon which will allow Kyiv to make its own, build self-sufficiency and strike targets deep inside Russia. It's the equivalent to the British Storm Shadow long-range missile, which the UK started supplying in 2023, completely changing the trajectory for Ukraine.
25: Today's message about Storm Shadows, and we are very thankful to your industry and to French industry.
1: It's infuriated Moscow, which last week threatened the UK with consequences over the use of British drones by Ukraine.
26: Britain methodically and regularly adds fuel to the fire and methodically and regularly hatches schemes to prevent even the slightest progress in the peaceful settlement process.
1: Kyiv will be hoping the generosity of its partners in France and Britain prompts the US President Donald Trump to also offer up designs to the Patriot missile interceptors too, as supplies run critically low. While both would bolster Ukraine's arsenal, building the infrastructure to produce them is likely years away. This is Catherine Diss in London, reporting for AM.
6: Residents of the idyllic Kangaroo Island off South Australia are deeply concerned bird flu could soon spread to local mammals, including the endangered Australian sea lion. Annie Guest reports.
27: Sometimes described as a zoo without fences, Kangaroo Island is a prized tourist destination and Craig Wickham's home for almost 60 years.
28: Given the place is such a amazing sort of natural history associated with the island, it tends to attract people who are coming here for those values, and also those of people who've lived here for generations love the nature as well.
27: Among them are free-range egg farmers taking advantage of the rare fox-free environment, but now anxious about their flock catching H5N1 flu from the island's infected native birds. And there are imminent fears for other animals after South Australia recorded Australia's first case in a mammal. For conservationist Craig Wickham, who runs wildlife tours, it's very worrying.
28: Yeah, there's lots and lots of different reasons to be concerned. There's not much upside with the story.
27: On Kangaroo Island, which native species are you most worried about?
28: So the crossover from birds to mammals has been, in a lot of places, has been via the pinnipeds, so the seals and sea lions. On Kangaroo Island, the one which is probably the biggest concern are the Australian sea lions.
27: The endangered Australian sea lion breeds on Kangaroo Island and the nearby Pages Islands, where the latest dead long-nosed fur seal was found. The first confirmed case was a fur seal at Beachport on the SA coast. Australia's chief vet, Dr. Beth Cookson, confirms Australia has already had more than 300 bird flu events.
2: We have seen internationally that, unfortunately, marine mammals seem to be more susceptible to the strain of H5 bird flu that has arrived in Australia.
27: While there's no available vaccine for seals, efforts to immunise certain birds are underway, including Victoria's little penguins, attempting to avoid worst-case scenario predictions of 8,000 to 16,000 little penguin deaths. The federal government says it's invested $113 million in bird flu preparedness and provided a further $24 million to states and territories to fund resilience programs since the outbreak began. But Greens Senator Sarah Hanson-Young says more can be done.
3: The biggest impact on our native species is habitat loss, and now they're being hit with bird flu. So the one thing we can control about those two threats is, of course, the destruction of their homes, their habitat. So a moratorium on clearing and bulldozing critical habitat should be the least that we can be doing.
6: Greens Senator Sarah Hanson-Young ending Annie Guest's report. The Prime Minister has promised Western Australia will keep its lucrative GST arrangements despite a Productivity Commission report urging the federal government to dump it. Anthony Albanese's pledge has sparked disappointment from other states who are demanding a GST overhaul, setting the stage for a possible showdown on Wednesday at National Cabinet. Here's political reporter Jack Mackay.
4: It's the Goods and Services Tax pledge the Prime Minister is refusing to let up.
5: Well, I've said it multiple times. I've signed people's body parts, for goodness sake. You know, I mean, seriously.
4: In 2018, the former coalition government struck a deal with Western Australia to boost the state's share of the GST. It's something Labor has stuck to since coming to office, but a report released earlier this month by the Productivity Commission urged the government to scrap it, warning it's cost the budget billions more than anticipated and is worsening inequality between states.
8: I've called it the worst public policy decision in the 21st century so far.
4: Saul Eslake is an independent economist who's a critic of the 2018 deal and wants it reversed. He's hardly surprised, though, the government is refusing to.
8: Since becoming Prime Minister, Mr Albanese's approach has essentially been what Western Australia wants, Western Australia gets.
4: Anthony Albanese visited the resources-rich state on Monday, where he gave this guarantee.
5: There will be no change to WA's GST arrangements whilst I'm Prime Minister.
4: Dismissing the Productivity Commission's report and standing by the WA deal.
5: Those additional payments have not come from states and territories, they've come from the Commonwealth. I'm comfortable with that.
4: The WA Premier, Roger Cook, is unsurprisingly pleased with the PM's pledge.
9: Look, I think every Western Australian is both relieved and pleased to hear the words from the Prime Minister today. You don't come to Western Australia on 45 occasions without appreciating that the Western Australian economy is driving the national economy.
4: Other states, however, aren't so happy.
10: What the Prime Minister said today about Western Australia being recognised for its resources can equally be applied to Queensland, because we're a resources state.
4: David Janetsky is the Treasurer of Queensland.
10: I do have concerns that the inequity of the GST distribution, the consistent cost shifting from the federal government to the state government, is threatening the integrity of the Federation.
4: Victoria, Tasmania and the Northern Territory have also reiterated they want a change-up to the GST carve-up, paving the way for a potential collision course when the Prime Minister meets with state leaders at National Cabinet later this week.
6: Jack Mackay reporting. Briefly in finance, Wall Street stocks have drifted to a mixed close, with tech stocks leading the way down amid continuing concerns about the market frenzy surrounding artificial intelligence. Oil is lower. The global benchmark Brent crude is trading at $92.06 US a barrel, And the Australian dollar is also lower. It's buying 71.5 US cents. That's AM for today. I'm Rachel Mealy. It's 8:30.
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1: So interesting to hear there on AM a bit of a breakdown of the national debate going on at the moment when it comes to the GST, the Goods and Services Tax. Why does it matter for Tasmania? Well, the GST makes up 40% of what we get to spend each year here as a state. That is a hugely significant amount of money. But should we be getting more is the question. The GST share, as you heard there, goes up and down depending on the total pool of revenue available nationally. And the formula by which that's allocated is being debated at the moment. So what should happen from here? What does a good deal for Tasmania look like? And importantly, the politics on this. What does a good deal for Tasmania look like in ways that mean WA, according to the Prime Minister, is no worse off? We'll get to that in just a moment. We'll talk about it with you. You're welcome to share a thought. Although when I have my want, and it is important, but when we have our want to talk about taxation and taxation reform, it's a real wonks only space, but it does matter because the road that you're on right now, potentially funded by GST revenue. The hospital you're going to visit or work at, the school your kids are in today, GST revenue, 40% of it. It's a big deal for Tasmania. Hey, the forecast for today, showers around most districts through the morning. That could then become rain, so bigger drops, more frequent drops. That'll be the north and east through the morning and afternoon, and then that'll move west and south through the late afternoon and evening. That's what things look like. Always nice to hear from you. Got some nice rain pictures in your part of the state. Get in touch. 0438 922 936. Alison Costello's in the newsroom this morning. Alison, good morning to you.
0: Good morning, Leon. Making news, the Georgetown Council will today decide whether to allow Firmus Technologies to build an artificial intelligence data centre in northern Tasmania. Nearly 6,000 people have signed a petition calling on the council to vote down the proposal, but council's planners have recommended it be approved. The GST feedback keeps rolling in, and in Tassie, like many other states and territories, it's not positive. Tasmania's treasurer has described the PM's stance on not changing the 2018 deal as utterly unfair, while economist Saul Eslake says it's disappointing but not surprising. In the face of Russian threats, the new UK Prime Minister has pledged more support for Ukraine. Kyiv was Andy Burnham's first overseas destination as PM, where he promised to hand over confidential blueprints for long-range missiles. And a little nudge on the census, the Australian Bureau of Statistics says 10 million households have done it, and that those who haven't may soon start receiving letters and visits as a friendly reminder, although fines will apply for those who actively refuse. And that's all I've got now, Leon, until 9 o'clock.
1: Alison Costello, thank you for that. Looking forward to having Alison back with a full bulletin this morning. In about 26 minutes from now, we'll talk GST in just a tick with a senior economist from the Australia Institute. Why does the GST matter so much? What would a better deal, a fairer deal look like? And can you do all of that and manage the politics out of Western Australia, where a lot of very important seats if you want to form government? It was the motivation for Scott Morrison signing an initial GST deal, the one that's so criticised now. Interestingly, of course, it was a deal that Tasmania signed off on back in 2018. We're going to talk about that in just a moment from now. Hey, have a quick listen to this. A little bit of viral top 50 songs in the US at the moment, but a lot of AI involvement in parts of that. We're going to talk about artificial intelligence, its involvement in the music industry, and the ARIA, so the Australian Recording Industry Association, ARIA announcing that it won't be hosting AI-generated music in the charts from here on going forward. That's coming up. Traffic-wise, no incidents or major delays to report on our roads this morning. It could be slippery. Take it easy out there. Let's talk GST. Matt Grudnoff, is a senior economist at the Australia Institute. Matt, good morning to you.
12: Good morning. Thanks for chatting with me.
1: Let's explain. So we've heard AM doing a lot of coverage of the debate at the moment about the GST and the new carve-up. Can we be absolutely clear from the start, just in case a press release wanders your way, in which Labor is blamed for where we find ourselves right now? From a Tasmanian perspective, can we confirm the current GST deal is a Liberal federal government signing off with a state Liberal government on what our share looks like?
12: Yeah, absolutely. That's what happened in 2018. But now, ironically, it is a Labor state government agreeing with a Labor federal government not to change it.
1: Well, of course, in Tasmania, it's a Liberal state government signing off, or rather negotiating with a Labor federal government. Why does it matter? Is Tasmania missing out?
12: Yeah, absolutely. So the idea of the GST is it's collected by the federal government. So the federal, it's actually the federal government's tax money, but then they distribute it to the states and they use a particular formula in order to fairly distribute it. And the way they do it is it's based on a state's capacity to raise revenue. So states that have a really good capacity to raise revenue, like WA, they've got big iron ore reserves and big gas reserves and they can make a lot of money from that. They get less. States that have less of a capacity to raise revenue, and that includes Tasmania, get a bit more. And what happened was is because iron ore prices had soared and gone through the roof, this is way back in 2018, the WA share was going down. Scott Morrison got together with the then Liberal WA Premier, and they made a deal where they put a floor on that, but that would disadvantage all the other states. So Scott Morrison said, well, he would make other states, he would top them up from outside of the GST pool. And eventually that top up will end in a few years. And that's where the worry is for the other states.
1: This is the no worse off test.
12: That's right. Yep.
1: How much is it costing the federal government a year to make sure that the states and territories are, quote, no worse off?
12: It's costing billions and billions of dollars. It's closing in on $10 billion a year. And so it's quite expensive. And when they initially signed the deal, they didn't think it was going to be that large because they assumed that iron ore prices would fall. And iron ore prices haven't fallen. And so therefore, WA just keeps getting more and more money from the GST, far more money from the GST than they expected. And so it requires the federal government to pour more and more money into the other states in order to make them better off.
1: Matt Grudnoff, what should happen now?
12: Well, this deal should be scrapped. The reason that and this is not a controversial position as far as economists and tax lawyers and sort of every other state goes. It's a really, really bad deal. WA is very, very wealthy. We're giving them lots of extra money, largely out of a political decision, not an economic decision.
1: On mornings around Tasmania, and of course the challenge is Western Australia's political significance means that it would be very, very, very hard for any sort of government to take on WA to agree to give it less if you wanted to retain government, Matt.
12: Yeah, well, absolutely. So the political calculus in all of this, which is what's driving it, is there are a lot of marginal seats in WA. The Prime Minister is clearly thinking to the next election and thinking that, if he's going to struggle to form government, he thinks it might be in WA that will swing it for him. And he doesn't want to annoy those marginal voters in those marginal seats. But there's an underlying problem here that people aren't talking about, and that's that all state governments except for WA are struggling with revenue. And the reason for that is because the GST has been a very poor tax as far as revenue goes. It hasn't grown fast enough. And what we probably need is a larger reform where we add other taxes into the pool of money in order to top the other states up. So the GST is, as I said, collected by the Fed and handed out to the states. But the government could add other sorts of taxes in that. They could add in better taxation of our resources, like our gas, add that money into the pool, and then top the other states up that way.
1: I wonder what a new deal will look like. It won't involve less for WA. I think we can be sure of that. Matt, good to talk to you this morning.
12: Thanks for chatting with me, Leon.
1: Senior economist at the Australia Institute, Matt Grudenoff, 936 ABC Hobart, ABC Northern Tasmania. Love to hear from you. News this morning, artificial intelligence-generated music. It's going to be banned from the ARIA charts. We'll talk about that in a moment. Also this half hour, the tone of debate in public life in Tasmania, particularly real because we've got local government elections not too far away. Will you be deciding on who you vote for based on the tone of debate that they champion? Will that be a deciding factor for you? Will it more be about the issues that they're talking about rather than the tone in which they do it? Why does tone matter, and what happens when you study it as an academic? We'll talk to an academic who's done just that later this half hour. Always nice when you get in touch. 1-300-222-936. 19 to 9. Luca's in Woodbridge. G'day, Luca.
13: G'day, Leon. How are you doing?
1: The GST news, Luca. How do you see the story?
13: Well, what the average sandgroper probably doesn't realise that from Federation until the development of the iron ore industry in the 70s, Western Australia was the mendicant state. It was propped up for the first 70 years since Federation by the eastern states. So, that's a thing that's not commonly known.
1: And I think Saul Eslank makes this point. It wasn't always this way for GST, for Western Australia, sort of the powerhouse of a lot of Australia's mining resource revenues. It wasn't always this way. Good on you, Luca. Nice to chat this morning. Nice politicking by your guest trying to link the current government with the GST deal. Our Liberal state government had no problem signing the deal in 2018 with the then federal Liberal government, says JB in Hobart. JB, I made that point at the very start of the program this morning. Never forget that it was the Tasmanian Liberal government that signed onto this deal with a federal Liberal prime minister. That was the deal that was signed on. But it's also important to mention that I think Labor agreed with it at the time at a federal level. So there was that. Admittedly, they were sort of sitting in a corner as the opposition at the time. And it's also their issue to resolve now, along with the states, whatever political stripe or colour they look like. 936 ABC Hobart, ABC North Tas. We're hoping to talk to Erica Betts about it and just what sort of a position Tasmania might be taking to a meeting of treasurers tomorrow. Hopefully he'll join us then. Good to have you with us too. Millie, g'day Millie. I remember the PM saying the GST won't change under his watch. It's the same PM who said there'd be no change to capital gains tax and negative gearing, says Millie this morning via text. Thank you for that. And Lachlan is in Glenorchy. G'day, Lachlan.
14: G'day, Leon. How are you?
1: How are you seeing this issue? What should happen now?
14: Oh, look, mate, I just think that the state government wants to go cap in hand all the time to the feds. But the federal government already provides 75%, two-thirds of the budget to the state. Like, come on. They've got to spend their money more wisely. This isn't about GST. It's about the state government, you know, spending their money on hospitals, on education, on things that people need.
1: And spending it more efficiently, or what? Doing more to raise our own source revenues, Lachlan?
14: Oh, I think it's all of the above, isn't it?
1: It's an interesting one. And of course, the irony of the GST is the more successfully you perform as a state, the less you get coming back to you via GST. Thanks, Lachlan, for your view. 0438 922 936 is the number. More people texting in about the way the deal was done in the first place. Michael says via text, Erica Betts, then a senator representing Tasmania in the Morrison government, voted for WA to get its higher share of GST. Mr. Rockliffe voted for it too in the Tasmanian government. Both didn't act in the best interests of Tasmania. That's Michael's view this morning. Of course, now it's a Liberal state government and a federal Labor government to sort out what a new deal looks like. 0438 922 936.
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1: I was interested in news this morning that the Australian Recording Industry Association has said if something's generated by AI in the musical world, it won't make our charts. Have a listen to this.
18: a DJ, an Australian DJ, I believe, took a Madonna classic, ran some AI through it to produce this.

0: I think we all know the song. I think we can agree this could be a dance floor banger. When you call my name, it's like a little prayer. I'm down on my knees. Oh, yeah. Get your glow sticks out, people. But here's a question. It's generated by AI, so should it be eligible for recording on the ARIA charts? And why does that matter as a story? Let's say g'day to Liz Evans. Liz Evans is a former rock journalist in the UK, now an academic and writer living in Tasmania. Liz Evans, good morning to you.
1: Hello, how are you?
0: A dance floor banger, no doubt, but should it be recorded in the ARIA charts, a remaking of Like a Prayer by Madonna?
1: I don't think so, and I can't even listen to it, to be honest. If you look at the original, it involved a gospel choir, an extremely talented, highly accomplished bass player, a brilliant guitarist. It involved a lot of high production and it was a banger. It was a real banger and it was a really good song. It had warmth, it had human-generated creativity. I can't listen to this new production. It leaves me cold. The sound quality is appalling. And, you know, if anybody remembers the original, kind of Chicago House, all those sort of old original dance tracks when dance was really taking off. Again, you know, it's just incomparable. I don't think this should be. I completely agree with your eyes. I think, yes, good. Let's support human creativity.
0: I think, yeah, so nutritionally, in an oral nutrition sense, it's the equivalent of listening to cardboard.
1: I think so. And there's been some really interesting research done into sound quality in relation to podcasts. And if the sound quality of a podcast isn't good, it actually affects how our brains work. I'm interested to know what happens to our brains when we're exposed to that kind of listening quality on, you know, with AI. I don't know if any research has been done. I haven't had time to look it up, but I imagine there would be a very different impact on our brains.
0: That was a house remix by an Australian DJ. Let's have a listen to this. It's called Walk My Walk by the outfit Breaking Rust, and it's another AI-generated song. Let's have a listen. You can keep-

0: 936 ABC Hobart, ABC Northern Tasmania. Liv Levins is our guest, and that is more AI-generated music, which really draws on Jelly Roll, and there are other sort of American artists with that gravelly deep voice at the moment that are doing really well, crossing over in the charts. And clearly, this is designed to tap into that, Liz.
1: It is, isn't it? But I just don't think it compares if you know what the originals sound like and if you've, grown up listening to human-generated music. I mean, I think they're targeting much younger audiences, and also, club audiences may not be quite so discerning. But, I mean, I remember, clubs from 1989 in the UK, the Summer of Love, the Hacienda, all these amazing kind of clubs with, huge dance movements. And I couldn't dance to this stuff. It just leaves me cold. Like I say, the feeling is so different. If you're listening with headphones, you just wouldn't bother.
0: We might have bumped into each other at the Ministry of Sound back in the day, Liz Evans.
1: Possibly. I was more in the rock clubs, to be honest, but yeah, I had my time in those places as well.
0: 936 ABC Hobart, ABC Northern Tasmania, and so did the decision by the ARIA charts, the Australian Recording Industry Association, to say we're not going to record the presence of AI music, even if it is played. What do we know about the appetite for commercial stations, for example, where this might feature? What is the appetite like for commercial stations to actually play this stuff and, put it in high rotation, which is, the biggest decisions that commercial stations make? Like, what are the chances it'll hit a high rotation?
1: Well, I mean, I think the questions really are, how do we support musicians? There's always been lots of questions about high rotation commercial radio stations, but ultimately, I think, especially now, given the changing landscape of the music industry, where musicians are struggling to exist, we've got Live Nation, who have a monopoly on ticket prices and venues. We have Spotify, which is decimating, recording artists' ability to run royalties. A lot of bands really, really struggle to just stay alive, and I think those are the questions for anyone involved in the music industry now. How do we support real-life musicians generating real-life, human-made creative music? Do we really want to replace our creative landscape with machines? Those are the questions I think people need to be asking.
0: It's interesting that, we're talking about that in a musical context today, across the arts, across business, across all sorts of places, almost exactly the same questions are being discussed in real time. Liz, great to talk to you this morning. Thank you.
1: Thank you.
0: Liz Evans, former rock journalist in the UK, now an academic and writer living in Tasmania, on 936 ABC Hobart and ABC Northern Tasmania.
2: One of Australia's most recognisable broadcasters is facing the biggest battle of his life. 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
0: Happy Tuesday. How are you going? A lot of discussion about what might come out of the Georgetown meeting today. Georgetown Council having a look as a planning authority, having a look at an AI data centre. It was interesting. This morning I was reading a 10-year outlook for Tasmania's energy options by AEMO, the energy market operator. It was interesting to see how they forecast forward over the next decade to see how much of Tasmania's energy will be allocated to data centres. Interestingly, household energy consumption is going to contract slightly over the next 10 years, according to AEMO. And we're hoping to talk to the boss of AEMO a little bit later on this morning. The other thing that I found interesting is how long it's going to take and how little renewable energy generation they're expecting to come out of Tasmania over the next decade. For all of the talk of renewable projects here, and we've discussed Whaleback Ridge only a few days ago, that might be generating electricity by 2030, but it seems a lot of the other projects are expected in Tasmania to move through treacle. It is 8:09, or rather 8:29. On 936 ABC Hobart, ABC Northern Tasmania. If you're a regular listener to Mornings, you'd know we talk a lot about the tone of debate, and hopefully, important, we do contribute to the tone of debate in Tasmania on this platform? What happens when the debate's taking place in the world of social media, in the comments section? How thick should your skin be in local government? I mean, you know going into it, there'll be criticism of your decisions. You may make popular choices, but what should that criticism look like? Where's the line? Threats of violence are out. What else should be out? And who should enforce that? On Mornings, we've talked a lot, as I say, about the tone of debate in public life. We know that councils have a Lift the Tone campaign, and of course, it becomes more real given that we're heading into local government elections. When tensions are high, people are campaigning against each other and Tasmanians want to have their say. This is the Hobart Lord Mayor, outgoing Lord Mayor Anna Reynolds, talking yesterday about her experience of online attacks.
4: We all now recognise this is becoming a feature of public life, but it mustn't stay that way, because what we're doing is we are driving women and girls away from thinking about running for public office, and in many cases they're also stepping down from public office because of this kind of behaviour online.
0: We've been chronicling that on Mornings, and just broadly tones of behaviour towards people in power, particularly local government, because you don't have as many minders protecting you from the wider community. You're the level of government where your mobile phone number's published up online. It's different and it seems to be getting worse. So what should we do about it, given that we also believe that there should be robust debate in the public square? Well, Dr. Louise Richardson self is a senior lecturer in philosophy at the University of Tasmania, and she's actually been looking into this issue and studying the types of abuse experienced by women politicians, I think particularly in local government. Dr. Louise Richardson self, good morning to you.
5: Good morning.
0: Thank you for talking with us this morning. Look, what was your brief, Louise? What were you actually looking into?
5: So I've been looking into the experiences of hate speech against online that are faced by women, generally speaking. I've been looking at social media spaces in particular. I've spent a good portion of my career looking in particular on Facebook as a platform and looking in their comment sections of newspapers to see what kinds of patterns were unfolding in terms of how women were being spoken about. And we do tend to find that, in addition to there being sort of generic sexist and misogynistic comments that don't target any specific woman in particular, there are often cases of direct instances of gendered slurs, of comments about people's appearance, sexualizing, demeaning comments about particular individuals. And often it's women who have positions of portion of my career looking in particular on Facebook as a platform and looking in their comment sections of newspapers to see what kinds of patterns were unfolding in terms of how women were being spoken about. And we do tend to find that in addition to there being sort of generic sexist and misogynistic comments that don't target any specific woman

0: And we say this is getting better or worse, Louise?
1: There are studies that are coming out which are sort of tracking how this is looking over time. When I conducted my own empirical study, I looked at a six-month period. And in that six-month period, there was only one day where I didn't see a single misogynistic or sexist comment. But if we go broader scale than that, we can look at, for example, a 2015 study by the Inter-Parliamentary Union Committee on the Human Rights of Parliamentarians. It found that 41.8% of female parliamentarians have experienced extremely humiliating or sexually charged images of themselves spread through social media. And then when they followed that study up in 2025, they said it's on the rise, and it's now 60% of women parliamentarians who have been the target of hate speech, disinformation, image-based abuse and so forth. So it does appear to be getting worse.
0: To what extent is it men visiting these sorts of comments on women? What did your research show about the authors of this behaviour?
1: It's really hard to say because you don't know definitively who's behind an online profile, right? It's hypothetically possible that your profile has a masculine name, but it's a woman, or vice versa. It could have a woman's name, but it's actually a man. So the best you can do is say, okay, let us assume that masculine names actually refer to men and feminine names actually refer to women. It looks like it's about 2/3 of the comments that are coming from men and 1/3 that's coming from women.
0: What are the answers, Louise? Have you seen any examples of where the tone has improved through leadership, through some sort of community agreement to do better? Or is it just too greatly in the interests of those that might benefit from it to keep dropping the tone of public discourse?
1: Yeah, I think that it's really significant to keep in mind that anger generates momentum. Momentum means more attention. Attention means more revenue. So it's certainly good for businesses and it's good for social media companies to continue driving that kind of engagement. And if anger and hate is what's driving the engagement, then so be it. But there is also precedent, at least in Australia, for holding media companies to account for the kinds of comments that people were leaving on social media pages that respond to news outlets. So if you recall Dylan Voller from a few years ago, he was one of the youth at the Don Dale detention facility. And he was in the media news cycle, and a lot of online commenters were jumping on board platforms to leave racist comments. And his case was successful. He essentially argued that the media companies have a responsibility not to enable commenters to have illegal, discriminatory kinds of content in the comments, and that they must do something about it, whether it's removing those comments, shutting off comments and so forth. So we have some hope that things can improve, but I do think we need to think bigger about what responsibility looks like. It's not just individual to individual. It's how can we pull in platforms? How can we pull in institutions, companies and so forth?
0: I've got some really interesting texts coming in about this from people sharing their experiences, and we are going to get to those experiences after news. Dr. Louise Richardson-Self, great to chat this morning. Thank you.
1: Thank you so much.
0: After news, more of what you have to say about this story, and we'll talk about the future of energy.
2: Good morning, ABC News. I'm Alison Costello. The Prime Minister will use a speech to business leaders to detail more of his proposed national standards for AI data centres. Here's political reporter Lexi Junawick.
3: Anthony Albanese will tell a business council dinner tonight that legislated national standards for new large data centres will focus on energy and water and location. Under the proposed rules, facilities will have to avoid locations near homes, schools, prime agricultural land and potential housing sites. They must also minimise community impacts and be appropriate for their size, function and infrastructure requirements. Mr Albanese will seek agreement on the proposed standards standards at a meeting

0: of National Cabinet tomorrow, but Queensland and the NT have already raised concerns about the standards.
1: A council in northern Tasmania will today decide whether to approve the development of an AI data centre. Firmus wants to build the 288 megawatt facility at the old pulp mill site in Longreach in the Bell Bay Advanced Manufacturing Zone. Nearly 6,000 people have signed a petition calling on the council to vote down the proposal. But Georgetown Council's planners have recommended the development be approved. Councillors will make their decision at today's meeting. Artificial intelligence could be less of a disruptor of the Tasmanian jobs market compared with other states. Tasmania's labour market has been described as the least financially attractive in the country, with full-time average weekly earnings about $12,000 a year below the average of other states. Senior lecturer in economics at the University of Tasmania, Paul Blacklow, says there are upsides to the state's job market, with artificial intelligence likely to have less of an impact.
2: I think it'll actually have a lower proportional effect in Tasmania, primarily because we do have a larger proportion of our economy in making things, so the larger agricultural sector and mining and manufacturing.
1: Tasmania's treasurer says every state and territory except Western Australia will be worse off by the federal government holding firm on the GST deal. Earlier this month, the Productivity Commission, in its interim review, said the 2018 deal was a costly mistake that has consistently benefited WA. Prime Minister Anthony Albanese yesterday confirmed he supported the deal, indicating he had no desire to change it. Tasmanian Treasurer Erica Betts says it's concerning.
3: The GST compact was based on a fair go for everybody, and the current system does not apply fairness, equity, justice across the Commonwealth. That is what the Productivity Commission has determined.
1: The Australian Bureau of Statistics is encouraging people to make sure they complete the 2026 census. It's something the ABS does every 5 years to count every person and every household in Australia, the information helping the government make decisions about things including healthcare, transport, schools and infrastructure. More than 10 million households have finished this year's census. Census General Manager Jenny Telford says staff have been making calls and knocking on doors.
4: We will be starting to send additional reminder letters in the posts. You may also get a visit from one of our census field officers. There, we do say that it's really important that you make sure that you're checking the identification card if somebody is knocking on your doors and saying they're from the ABS.
1: In sport, West Coast Eagles midfielder Harley Reid will miss the start of the 2027 AFL season after receiving a two-match ban for a dangerous tackle. The 2023 number one draft pick was handed the suspension after a sling tackle on Hawthorn's Jai Newcombe that was judged to be careless, high impact and high contact. West Coast has until 11 a.m. Eastern time to decide whether to challenge the sanction at the tribunal. And there are still delays on the Murchison Highway at Guildford in Tasmania's northwest after a truck crash this morning. Traffic is down to one lane. The whole road's expected to be closed when the truck is towed from the scene. To the weather, there's a strong wind warning for the southwest coast. Showers developing about most districts in the state today, tending to rain about the north and east this morning and about the west and south later today. Light winds tending westerly this evening. 14 the top for Burnie and Devonport. Right now it's 12 degrees in both cities. Launceston expecting 16 today. Right now it's 10, which is 3 above the average. Hobart expecting a maximum 15 today. Right now it's 11, which is also 3 above. For news at any time, you can visit abc.net.au/news.
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6: 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The Prime Minister is clearly thinking to the next election and thinking that, you know, if he's going to struggle to form government, he thinks it might be in WA that will swing it for him.
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9: So we're in a pickle when it comes to the current GST deal. It's not working, according to a Productivity Commission report. well, it's not working unless you're living in Western Australia, where years of bountiful revenues are from mining industry, and a particular negotiation of the last GST deal back in 2018 means you're rolling in cash. Other states, not so much. The federal government on the hook for tens of billions of dollars to make up some of the difference. But it's just not a good deal for states like Tasmania. If you're wondering, we get back more than we give when it comes to GST revenue. And what we get each year is about 40% of all the money we have to spend as a state. So hugely significant. What should a new deal look like? And remember the politics, that those seats in WA are very, very important to whomever wants to form government, whether that's Labor or Liberal. No doubt thinking maybe just a touch about One Nation as well. 936 ABC Hobart. ABC North Taz, we've been talking about that this morning. We've been talking about artificial intelligence in music. ARIA, the Recording Industry Association, no longer going to chart stuff that's been generated by AI. Gary's in Hobart. G'day, Gary.
10: G'day, how are you?
9: Oh, sorry, Gabby is in Hobart. I apologise, Gabby. I'll stop squinting. Right. Gabby, what do you think about AI and music? Should the ARIAs be charting it?
10: Look, I think they've made the right call. I have to be honest, I do use AI for different things, but I use it to generate what's been before in the style of something that I want to recreate, not necessarily in terms of music. And I think we have to look at it a bit like chewing gum. All you can do is chew on what's come before. You can't innovate with it, really. And if you think about DJs and sampling, if you're using it like that, they still have to provide royalties to the people that have sampled the music if they include it for financial gain.
9: Oh, that's an interesting. I know that Madonna probably doesn't need the money, but I'll play a little bit of Josh Fawaz and his remixing using AI of Like a Prayer. So, Gabby, tell me, do you think Madonna will have to get a check in the mail from Josh Fawaz? Have a listen.
10: I do.
9: Okay, and the beat's about to drop, which is nice, but it's AI generated. But Gabby, you're thinking it means that a royalty will still be due.
10: I do, and also when you think about, there was another one you played earlier, and you even commented it seems like it's in the style of Jelly Rolls and a few other things. And the good thing is, from a court's point of view, is you'll be able to see the prompts that ChatGPT or whoever used to create the music to be able to work out whether or not it is using people before. But, yeah, there's no way you can really innovate unless you know what's gone before and then know what to create to be new.
9: Good on you, Gabby. Lovely to talk to you this morning. That's Gabby's view. You can share yours. 1-300-222-936 is the number. Richard's in Tasmania somewhere. Richard, good morning. Richard, have I got you there?
11: Oh, hello. Yeah, sorry, Leon.
9: Yep. On the tone of public debate, Richard,
11: yes.
9: Where are you on lifting the tone on what expectations people in public life should have about being subject to scrutiny, criticism, often some of it hurtful?
11: Well, the thing is, if you stand for public office, which is like you're like a political wannabe, like you want to be on the council, 9 out of 10, you use being on the council as a platform for getting into Parliament.
9: I don't know if that's true, Richard. Where does that statistic come from? I mean, people on council show an aptitude for being on council or an enthusiasm for being on council. Do you think
11: carry on.
9: Or do you think there's a wider ambition in 90% of councillors to get onto to get into state parliament?
11: Well, you look at the number of ex-mayors who are now in parliaments at the moment.
9: Interesting. So what does that mean, Richard, in terms of what should be tolerable in public debate?
11: Public debate, I mean, you leave yourself, when you do that, you leave yourself wide open, because 9 out of 10, let me say, I'm using statistics again, a lot of people, like the normal men in the street, do not understand how the political system works. They don't have an election every 4 years or 3 years. They've just gone for

0: put a cross in a box, and as far as they're concerned, that's it. They don't know how it works or anything. They just sort of take it for granted.
1: I wonder about, Richard, what we think as people that aren't in local government or aren't running for local government about our responsibilities as members of the community to express our views coherently and respectfully. Like, do you think we have a responsibility as ordinary citizens to do that?
0: We do. I'm 70 years old, and I was invited a long time ago by Martin Ferguson to join the Labour Party, but I couldn't put up with all the stuff that goes with it, because people, they see you as a politician and they think, well, they'll have a go at you, because they don't let you explain what you. People have their own reasons for going into these things.
1: And I wonder if we need to, I mean, are we saying now that we need to select for only the cohort of people who have a skin so thick, a family so resilient, that they can withstand the slings and arrows of modern online comment? I'll read your text from somebody that I respect significantly in Tasmania. I'll de-identify it. Leon, so it's from a man. It's not just women and girls. It's people like me who might have something to contribute. I was 100% committed to running in the local government elections this year, but after seeing some of the online rubbish and the dark undercurrents of public debate, I wouldn't put my family through it, said this listener this morning, who on many measures, let's forget whether that person might win or lose, but on many measures would bring a better standard and tone to the level of debate, to the depth of debate in Tasmania. Not going to run, having seen some of the dark undercurrents of what's going on in Tasmanian political life at the moment. 0438 922 936. You can join us too. We all have a role to play, even if you're the person at the keyboard who might have had a few wines and let yourself go, who might think they're big enough to handle it. So often people send me emails and I get the feeling they never really think of the person on the other end that's looking at it. Because I'll text back and say, or email back and say, oh, look, thank you for those comments, rah-dee, rah-dee, rah. And then they'll apologise for the tone of their initial remark, not really thinking that there was another human being at the end of it. And I'm not putting myself in this story at any measure. I have a really good ability to tell myself that the person that's putting those comments up in public life is some sad, embittered person who might be using their mother's Wi-Fi in putting their comments together. But that's generated over 25 years, and I'm a man in that space who has a big organisation around me. I'm in local government. Your mobile phone number's up online. You're a smaller person operating in tougher times. I will never... Do you remember the Waterloo Bay development? It was a proposal. Someone wanted to export wood chips from down in the Huon. I'll never forget it. It was your typical Tasmanian story where... it was unlikely to happen. It had everybody massively exercised, and it happened only minutes after a local government election resolved itself. So I went down to the town hall in, I'm trying to remember where we were, the town hall in Dover maybe, for a community meeting. And a young woman who had just, like this was week one, a woman, if you're listening this morning, get in touch. Tell me if you remember it this way. A young woman had run for the Huon Council and had just got on a week ago and walked into this firestorm of community debate that was geared around the idea that anybody who didn't agree with a particular position would not be spoken to, would be excised, would be sent to Coventry in this community, and how wide the eyes were on that young woman as she realised where the community debate was up to, on one side or the other. You supported the ability to export timber out of Waterloo Bay, or you supported the ending of, you know, the cutting down of native forests. But just seeing the tone, the standard, it was quite something. I don't think that woman ever ran again If that was you, get in touch. Let me know. Mornings around Tasmania.

0: 1300 222 936. Lisa's in Dunearn. G'day, Lisa.
1: Hey, how are you?
0: I'm well, thanks, Lisa. The state and federal governments on GST, what are you thinking?
1: Well, everyone's sort of up in arms, but all the governments, you know, federal and state governments, seem to rule out increasing any taxes or putting new taxes in because it's very unpopular with the voters. But, of course, amongst the voters, it's also extremely unpopular that we haven't got enough money to build roads, build hospitals, you know, pay the public service, educate our children. So why can't the Tasmanian government, for example, agree to put in some new revenue raising scheme if they can't get enough GST from the feds?
0: I mean, I think the Treasury would like the state to do that as a way of improving the budget position, if nothing else, paying down debt. I think the other perverse bit is, Lisa, that the better you go as a state in generating your own revenue, it can it can materially see your GST dividend actually reduced, which is perverse, which is why I think gambling revenues, so if you want a great chapter in Tasmanian fiscal history, the idea that our latest poker machine deal, which comes up every 20 years or so, was designed to be sort of net neutral in terms of revenues. If you generate more gambling revenues, I think you get to keep all of that and it doesn't impact your GST share, I think. But that opportunity has come and gone for another decade and a half on mornings around Tasmania. It's an interesting one. Be interesting to talk to Erica Betts about it, Tasmania's treasurer, because he'll need to be thinking about that and making the case for Tasmania at a big meeting coming up tomorrow. We're hoping to talk to him on tomorrow's program. We're hoping to talk to you as well. 1300 222 936. Up next, we're going to talk about a recent decision to continue approvals for salmon farming activity in a southern Tasmanian community. We'll get to that in just a moment. Right now, though, let's have some music. This is Savage Garden, to the Moon and Back on Mornings.

0: 936 ABC Hobart, ABC Northern Tasmania, Savage Garden. I think it was, are we coming up on a quarter of a century since To the Moon and Back was out? Just to make you feel old this morning. You're on Mornings. It's great to have your company wherever you're tuning in around the state. Hey, earlier this month, Tasmania's Environment Protection Authority, the EPA, renewed the environmental licences for 16 salmon pens in Long Bay near Port Arthur in southeast Tasmania. There were a number of people in the community who were opposed to the renewal of that lease. Here was the EPA CEO, Catherine Murdoch, on Mornings last Tuesday, explaining why the lease was allowed to continue.
1: The science that was clearly put in front of me, led by Dr. Raymond Bannister and my regulation team, clearly indicated to me that there had been no water quality impacts to the broader Long Bay. There was benthic was all in healthy condition, and that key indicators about enrichment for nutrients in that water body, such as increased what we'd call bad algae and the good seaweed we want there, was stable, and the bad algae had declined.
0: So there you go. I mean, that was the head of the EPA talking with us last week, arguing that the science said Long Bay lease suitable for aquaculture. Let's talk about it with someone who might hold a different view. Christine Cognar is co-chair of Tasmania's Independent Science Council and former CEO of the Derwent Estuary Program. Christine Cognar, good morning to you.
2: Good morning, Leon.
0: At the Long Bay lease, you say the science tells a different story. Would you have approved it for continued salmon farming?
2: That's a good question, but probably I would not have. But I'm not the director of the EPA, obviously. I would disagree with the statement that the science clearly showed no water quality impacts. I mean, it's fascinating how we can look at such the same data and come up with such different interpretations of that. I think there's plenty of evidence of water quality impacts in Long Bay, and particularly in the inner bay to the north of the lease, where the flushing is the worst.
0: For people who don't know this story, you'll be listening around Tasmania and going, in fact, it's pretty out of the way for a lot of people. Like, what does Long Bay look and feel like? Describe Long Bay, the place that holds these leases.
2: Yeah, so Long Bay is a small, shallow bay. It's north of Port Arthur. So you've got big Port Arthur Bay, and then you've got a small end of Port Arthur Bay, which is called Long Bay. It's shallow. It has large seagrass beds. It has beautiful fringing reefs. Very important for recreational fishing and for seabirds and all kinds of things. So the nursery also for all kinds of fish that then move out into the water environment. So very, as I said, small, shallow, nutrient-sensitive bay. And it is simply not a suitable place for salmon farms. The salmon farms went in, I think, 2017-18, and full-on introduction, 16 large pens. These pens extend to a depth of over 10 meters. Put in at the entrance to the bay, double row, and that further restricted the water movement in and out of the bay.
0: And these were already pens that had been approved, so they were then just activated. That was my memory of the story from then. Is that a fair distillation of what happened?
2: So there had been salmon farming there previously. I think it was 13 or 14 years prior to that, and it was essentially a grandfathered lease. So they came back and they reintroduced the pens. But there wasn't detailed monitoring of the system before those pens went in. And so there was no full baseline of the healthy system. And that's one of the concerns I have, is that the follow-up monitoring of the reefs and the seagrasses didn't commence until well after the impacts had already really devastated a lot of that bay.
0: So when it comes to benchmarking the health of reefs nearby, for example, your argument is it's hard to actually know what the impact has been because we don't have a before picture, we just have after.
2: Correct. So if you don't benchmark when the system's healthy, you can't then claim that the system is continuing along at a stable rate. It may be stable, but it's not healthy. What we're looking for is recovery, not continued poor condition. And that's, I think, what the benchmarking is showing at the moment.
0: What would you like to see happen now? My guest is guest is Christine Cognar. Are you a doctor, Christine?
2: I'm not a doctor, no.
0: I somehow decided to throw that in there. Christine Cognar, former head of the Derwent Estuary Program and co-chair of Tasmania's Independent Science Council, expressing her views on where the Long Bay salmon farm lease is up to off the back of a new approval for it to continue operating for 2 years in the area near the waters around Port Arthur. What would you like to see happen now?
2: I guess I'd like to see the science been done, opened up to a genuine full peer review. Excuse me. There's been extensive information provided by the Science Council. There's been literally dozens and extensive photographic evidence submitted by the community. That seems to be dismissed as anecdotal, and I disagree with photographic evidence as being dismissed as anecdotal. I think that's not the correct thing to do. I'd like to see a very significant reduction of the nitrogen cap, if not a removal of the pens altogether, and see how the bay recovers. Do the necessary modeling and nutrient cap. The nutrient cap was based on basically just a reduction of 20% over what was already there. That's not a scientific approach. You actually need to look at the system, what it can support, and then set the nutrient cap accordingly. So I guess I'd like to see the nutrient cap drop to zero for 2 years, see how the system recovers, and if the industry can unequivocally demonstrate that they're not going to have an impact, then they might be able to continue. But that onus shouldn't be put on the community.
0: So, and that means destocking of those pens for a couple of years?
2: Yeah, that's what I think would be a reasonable approach.
0: Hard to manage when you've got these huge commercial aquaculture players needing to generate revenues out of Tasmania.
2: That said, it is a relatively small part of their business, though, Long Bay. It's a large input for a small bay, but it's not a large part of their business on the whole.
0: Hey, Christine, can we talk while you're here about, and I asked this of the head of the EPA the other day, what does the future expansion plans for Storm Bay look like? So for people that don't know or want to imagine it, the area where the Derwent River effectively funnels into Storm Bay, you've got places like White Beach and sort of Wedge Island on the far eastern side. You've got the outside of Bruni on the western side. Big expansion plans there a number of years ago. Has that started to materialise?
2: So I think that's something that everyone would really like to know. It's been quite under the radar, at least from a public point of view. There had been an expansion proposed off Betsy Island. I think that was Petuna's expansion. And that would be quite controversial because that could potentially affect White Bay and Norfolk Bay. The eastern end of the bay over off west of Wedge, that has expanded. I think they've gone from a few pens to 9 or 10. These are very large pens also.
0: So that's the Tassal side, if you
2: that's
0: like,
2: the Tassal
0: of Storm
2: side.
0: Bay. And then over on the western side of Storm Bay, you've got the Huon side.
2: On the Huon side, I think there is a major expansion underway there. But again, that hasn't been publicized and really discussed in a public way.
0: It's one that we might keep following. Hey, good to see you this morning. Thank you for coming in and being part of Mornings.
2: All right. Thanks very much.
0: Christine Cogner, co-chair Tasmania's Independent Science Council and former CEO of the Derwent Estuary Program on 936 ABC Hobart, ABC North Tas. You're welcome to get in touch as well. After news headlines, Andy Gall's going to be in the studio. Oh, we've got a statement from the head of AEMO, the Australian Energy Market Operator, about the Tasmanian details from a 10-year outlook just released this morning. We'll get to that and we'll talk to you, 1300 222 936. Right now, though, let's say good day to Alison Costello in the newsroom with headlines. Alison, good morning. What's making news?
3: Hello again, Leon. Well, Tasmania's Treasurer says every state and territory except WA will be worse off by the federal government holding firm on the GST deal. Earlier this month, the Productivity Commission said the 2018 GST deal was a costly mistake. Yesterday, the Prime Minister confirmed he supported the deal. Tasmania's Treasurer, Eric Abetz, says it's concerning. A council in northern Tasmania will today decide whether to approve the development of an AI data centre. Firmus wants to build the 288-megawatt facility at the old pulp mill site in Longreach in the Bay Advanced Manufacturing Zone. Nearly 6,000 people have signed a petition calling on Georgetown Council to vote down the proposal, but planners at the council have recommended it be approved. And as I heard you talk about earlier, Australia's main music charts have announced a ban on AI-generated music to start from this week. The Australian Recording Industry Association says songs generated entirely by AI won't be eligible for the ARIA charts, but AI-assisted recordings can still chart if they're substantially human-made. And there's so much AI content in the news right now, Leon, so many stories about AI, I should say. Yeah,
0: it really is.
3: It's amazing.
0: Picked up on this yet, Ellie. I know you've got a lot going on, but the Australian Energy Market Operators put out their 10-year sort of forecast for where the energy market's heading nationally, and data centres for Tasmania are a growing part of it. It starts off as a little wedge and then it grows to a fairly significant chunk, maybe 10, 14% of our electricity makeup in over the next decade.
3: Right. Plenty more to come. Yeah, there's lots on the wires about AI, so I'll bring as much as I can to you.
0: Good on you. Thanks for that. Alison Costello in the newsroom with headlines. How's the AI use going at your place? Increasingly, are you using it? Love to get in touch. 1-300-222-936. I shocked people at a table. We're sitting down at dinner. Had some friends over the other day and I said, I don't use it at all pretty much ever. Because I just don't know if that gets you the best sort of stuff. Like when I read something, like my friend's like, oh, but you could assimilate that report. Like today it's 130 pages, the AEMO report, looking at power in Tasmania for the next 10 years or nationally for the next 10 years. And my friend's like, yeah, you could have that distilled in 15 seconds by AI and ask AI to give you the 5 best questions to ask about that report. You'd do it in seconds. The problem is, if you do that, like I worry that I won't be able to remember what was in the document in 1, 2, 5 years' time, which if you're having a live conversation with someone, it just strikes me as not ideal. And then the counter argument went, yeah, but you could also use the time you saved doing 5 other things in relation to that that made even better questions about Tasmania's energy usage. I don't know. It's an interesting one. It's a changing world. How are you using it at your place? Get in touch. Let me know. You're on Mornings.
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4: With Leon Compton.
0: Leon with you this morning. Stuart's in Premedina. G'day, Stuart.
5: G'day, Leon. How are you? Thank you for taking the call.
0: Oh, great to talk to you. Stuart, your take on what we're talking about when it comes to aquaculture and approvals in Tasmania?
5: Yeah, Leon, I put in a submission from here from down on the Tasman Peninsula regarding the renewal on the Long Bay. And it's really beyond belief to me because we all know what happens every summer in Tasmania. We get these mass mortalities because the water is just too warm for them. And in somewhere like Long Bay, which as Ms. Guggenau had just recently said, it's a shallow, it's a poorly flushed area. It's an area which would be exacerbated by warmer waters. And indeed, there was a survey down there in the 1950s that actually recorded the maximum water temperature above 18 degrees, above the temperature at which salmon start to become sick and prone to disease. And that's been well documented. Mm. And so this is a lease that they actually put the fish in probably now September, October, over the summer, and then take them out to redistribute them to other areas in March. So they're putting them in solely over the period when they're going to be heated.
0: Yeah, but they're they're bringing them from other places, Stuart. Is that to reduce stocking densities in other places while they grow them out? Like what is the motivation for bringing them there for a brief period of their life cycle, do you think?
5: They bring them out of the hatcheries to grow them up to get a certain size, and then they shift them to other pens, you know, Okehampton Bay and other areas. So, but the point is that they've been put into the water over the period when we're going to get all these mass mortalities. I mean, every year, probably we see the biggest breach of the animal welfare law that occurs in Australia with the tens of thousands of salmon which die every year in our waters. Mm. And this goes on and on. And it's just ridiculous, you know, to actually say, well, here's one which is solely going to be stocked during the summer when we're going to expect warm water temperatures and, you know, whether we get the El Nino or not, but those temperatures are coming quickly across the Pacific. This is just, it's just beyond belief. And there's, you know, we're going to see 48 tonnes of fish put in cages. Now, it's the equivalent to putting a dog in your car, driving to an open car park, winding up the windows and walking away. These fish are getting constrained in waters which are above their thermal limits, and they get thermally stressed, then they suffer disease and die.
0: Okay,
5: it's
0: Stuart.
5: It's ridiculous.
0: It is. That is a perspective, no doubt. Water temp. I'll be interested to see what the El Nino that we're seeing play out in the Northern Hemisphere today and, you know, over the last few months actually means for water temperatures in Tasmania this summer. I was told by some that it could actually mean lower water temperatures this year, although it seems counterintuitive. But there we are. Stuart, yeah, appreciate you sharing your view this morning.
5: Yeah, but whether we get the El Nino or not, the last 2 years have demonstrated to us, and then the 2 years that we've actually been getting records for the EPA about the mortalities, is that we're just seeing them. So if it's a normal year, it would be mass mortalities as well. Our temperatures are just too high, unfortunately.
0: Stuart, appreciate you talking with us. Water temperatures increasing, and at the same time, the sort of science around producing salmon increasing. So we've got obviously antibiotic usage at a high level in the Doncaster Channel over the last summer. Are we looking like more of that happening again this summer? What about the race to vaccinate fish species about some of the things that can bother them most? What about the breeding trials to try and produce fish that are warm water resistant or able to thrive or at least survive in warmer conditions without succumbing to disease? It's an interesting one. Thanks for sharing your view this morning. A lot going on in that space, and summer not far away. 1300 222 936. You can join us. Susie's in Lewisham. Good morning to you, Susie.
6: Good morning, Leon.
0: I'm Susie on AI.
6: Well, I think it's on AI, but I work in a business in which we have things and everything is labelled and everything has a price tag, etc. People come in the door and they have their camera, they have their phone, which has an app on it, which they point the phone at the object. And they will turn around and say, oh, there's one of those for sale for $2 cheaper on eBay or something like that.
0: Really, Susie?
6: And, oh, yes, constantly that one.
0: Oh, God, that'd be annoying.
6: Well, it's very annoying. But not only that, I point out to them that I can put an object on the counter and I can get the same app and I can point the phone at it and take a photo with the phone with that app open. And I can do that three times and get three different answers, completely different descriptions of the same object because the app doesn't actually know, so it takes a guess. And it can be wildly wrong.
0: Oh, Susie, but the other thing is if I buy that off you, I know I can walk back into the store in a couple of weeks' time if it doesn't do what it said it'd do on the packet and say, hey, Susie, you know me, I live around the corner, I've bought five things off you previously, can we talk about this thing being busted? And you get to have a conversation face-to-face with someone as well.
6: Not on an app, you don't.
0: Susie, thank you for that. Yeah, I like the way now apparently you can, like if you like someone's jacket, you can just take a snapshot and the photo will tell you where to go and buy it if you want to do that online. 0438 922 936. Brendan, good morning, Brendan. If small nuclear reactors, modular runs, become affordable, why wouldn't data centres use them? If we're going to have nuclear submarines, why not have small reactors? Says Brendan this morning via text. Thank you for that. 0438 922 936. G'day, Ben. How are you?
7: Good, thanks, Leon.
0: Hey, Ben, am I right? You own a shack at Long Bay?
7: Yeah, that's right. In the adjoining kind of Stewart's Bay area, if you know the area.
0: Yeah.
7: And my family's been down there for a couple of generations now, and I just wanted to comment on my general observations, obviously not science-backed observations, but we're just avid recreational, you know, water users in that area, and it's been fantastic for the family and the kids growing up and myself growing up in that area, you know, weekend warriors, but using the shack. So all I wanted to just comment on is, yeah, like I said, not science-based evidence or anything, but the fact that I know that when I go diving in adjoining bays like Stinking Bay out to the east of the Pens and those type of areas, you know, catching abalone with a really thick slime on the abalone itself, and also too on our kelp forests around those areas and stuff like that, is present. And I don't know what that means as far as the ecology of the water system, but it is there and it is worse, and it has been progressively getting worse over the last, say, 10 years or so since, you know, the real expansion of that area is Gorney.
0: Okay, so that's anecdotally, or not anecdotally, but personally.
7: Yes, it is.
0: Personally, yes. That's what you're seeing in the water, Ben. Ben, appreciate you sharing that view this morning.
7: Exactly.
0: Thank
7: right.
0: you. Thanks, Ben. Appreciate you getting in touch. Always love it when you pick up the phone, 1300 222 936.
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0: Leon Compton with you this morning. News.com.au you reporting today that, hey, it's Saturday. Daryl Summers is going to be in some form or another reanimating what was a hugely popular Australian TV show. Initially Saturday mornings, and then it evolved into a Saturday night fair that the whole family could gather around and watch with Red Simons, with John Blackman, with whomever was behind Aussie Ostrich. Was that Ernie Carroll? And of course, the host himself. It could be reanimated in some kind, maybe a subscription show with updates from Daryl Summers. It got us asking the question this morning, what TV shows would you like to see brought back? Georgie wanted to strongly argue for Gladiators, which I thought was interesting. Was that Mike Whitney, Tanya Zayeta, out front? What about for you? Great Sage, Equal of Heaven. Would you like to see Monkey Magic come back? 0438 922 936 is the number. What about 21 Jump Street? Do you think they could remake that? Find a new... I mean, they've already made some really funny movies off the back of 21 Jump Street, sort of spoof-style movies. What about bringing the show itself back? I mean, there was Johnny Depp, there was everybody else, and then there was the 1967 fastback Mustang that Johnny Depp used to drive to school. What would you like to see brought back? Andy Gall's been out asking the question this morning. We're going to find out what he learnt. What about Skippy? I want someone to bring back Skippy. Do you know the incredible thing about Skippy, apart from the fact that Skippy, in the first few episodes, played both the drums and the piano, which is pretty impressive skills for a grey kangaroo? It was shot on film, apparently. And so that it meant that it stood the test of time visually. And I think it's still being shown to this day. What would you like to see brought back? Andy Gall has been out taking the temperature of you, the Tasmanian public. What would you like to see brought back? This is Dua Lipa. It's 9:45. Andy's in next.

0: She's now married. Dua Lipa, Don't Start Now, 936 ABC Hobart, ABC Northern Tasmania. Look at all the nominations for shows that people would like to bring back. The Banana Splits, directed by Spike Jonze, says Stu this morning. Another listener, The Banana Splits. Auntie Jack, bring back the goodies, says Jono in Burnie this morning. Farmer Will wants Cat Weasel back. Was that part of the pantheon of massively psychedelic? And by psychedelic, let's not muck around here. Drug-affected TV producers that were just tripping and producing telly at the same time. Good morning, Leon. I'd like to see Auntie Jack rebooted. That's Lee from Lonnie this morning. You need to get onto a streaming app called Tubi, Leon. Apparently, all the shows mentioned are on there. 0438 922 93. Bring back Kath and Kim. Yeah. Bring back Kath and Kim. Thank you for that. 0438 922 93. Look, I need to clear my texts. So I'll do that now, and then we'll say hello to Andy Gore. On the subjects of the tone of public debate, hello, Glenn. The majority of ratepayers I talk to cannot wait for the council elections to be given the opportunity to put the broom through their local council from top to bottom, says Glenn in Geilston Bay. Glenn, I know that there are lots of people present on social media that are bouncing up and down and promising that they collectively will be putting a broom through local government. The reality is that elections tend not to work like that. So the test then becomes, if you get a couple of the people that you like up and a couple that you don't, how are you going to behave? How are they going to behave? That's the test. Hi, Leon. There's also a trend, particularly on the left side of politics, to attempt to silence the inevitable backlash they receive when they use their publicly funded platforms to foist idiotic ideological policies and projects on the public, says Rick in Gravelly Beach this morning. Rick, thank you for that. I can see some frustration there. Again, in a democracy, how do they get up? They get up. You might think they're idiotic. How do you manage that? How does good negotiation lead to modified outcomes? Or do we find ourselves so sort of socially compartmentalised or politically compartmentalised, whereas if you've got the numbers, you just go for it and ignore what the minority is saying? That leads, Rick, and I think I can hear that in what you're saying, to some of those less well-regarded outcomes. And just one more, Leon. Anonymous chit-chat sites on social media are a problem. People post with anonymous profiles. Just last week, there was a pile-on against a particular principal with appalling comments. That's David from Grindelwald. David, thank you. Some of the chit-chat sites are absolutely incredible in terms of the flaming that goes on there from anonymous people. I don't know why anonymous comments are allowed. Credit to, here's a Facebook page, credit to, and I haven't always loved my treatment on this Facebook page, but credit to Yes Team, Yes Stadium, that Facebook page, they do not allow anonymous profiles. If you want to post it, you've got to own it. And I think it makes for a better standard of debate. Thanks, David in Grindelwald, for getting in touch this morning. Right, Andy Gore in next on Mornings.
1: What can we do to help stop the spread of the deadly H5N1 strain of bird flu?
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1: It's basically a pandemic in animals, but unlike for people during COVID, we can't shut the borders to migrating birds.
3: You know, it will spread, we know that. We may still get birds coming to southern Tasmania out of the sub-Antarctic.
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0: I should also mention this week's Tassiecast features yours truly, talking with Airlie Ward and a cast of experts about bird flu and where we're up to in Tasmania right now. Andy Gall, station reporter. Good morning, Andy.
4: Good morning, Leon.
0: Favourite shows to bring back? How strong was the response as you engaged with the Tasmanian public?
4: People were queuing up on the Collins Street to share their thoughts on TV shows that should be brought back. It's a very popular subject matter, really.
0: Skippy. Yeah. Skippy, Waratah Park.
4: The Bush Kangaroo.
0: Yeah.
4: We used to watch that in the UK. That was very common.
0: It was shot on film too, so it looked extra tasty.
4: Maybe Lassie was shot on film as well.
0: Lassie.
4: We should do animal-based TV shows that you want to bring back.
0: Oh, can we bring back animal-based TV shows?
4: Yeah, what's happened to them? The bloom is off the rose with the animal-based TV shows. Champion the Wonder Horse, Black Beauty. They were good shows.
0: I hope Stephen's cut a little bit of this. Hang on, have a listen.

0: Oh, it used to be. So I spent a little bit of my childhood in Sydney, and you could, you know, get your friends to go to Waratah Park, and they're in a really small cage, like about an eighth of the size of this studio, was a kangaroo.
1: With sure, that's a good idea.
0: Skippy, right across the top.
1: Have your photo taken with Skippy.
0: Yeah.
1: The bush kangaroo. So there's those shows, of course, that you could bring back. I remember Flipper was very popular when I was a kid.
0: Flipper.
1: Again, you know, similar premise, really, solving crimes that people can't figure out.
0: Imagine being on the writing team for Flipper. Like, you've got to come up with a new sort of adventure that keeps it broadly moving, you know, isn't exactly the same as the week before.
1: Yeah, what a writing adventure. Team that would be.
0: It's a hard writing team.
1: No, we've done that one before.
0: It's a no, says Flash to 21 Jump Street.
1: Wow.
0: Flash. Flash says yes to Miami Vice.
1: Oh, wow. Yeah, well, they did do a film version of it, didn't they?
0: They did. Jamie Foxx and Colin Farrell.
1: And then the TV show was Don Johnson and Michael Thomas. I forget his surname.
0: The guy that Crockett and Tubbs, but yeah, Tubbs was never... He had never did anything after he left Miami Vice.
1: Wow, why would you? What a great
0: that was a good show. Jeez, that was a good show, Miami Vice. The Ferrari Testarossa.
1: And also, Don Johnson's character had an alligator called Elvis that lived on the boat with him.
0: Mm.
1: Excuse me.
0: And I think my whimsical idea of living on a boat one day in a marina might be built around Don Johnson.
1: Mm. With the espadrilles.
0: Mm. Because that was, and he had, of course. Leon, I like to watch the Cisco Kid again. Gentle Ben, there was a bear.
1: Oh, yeah.
0: What was Gentle Ben?
1: Love Gentle Ben. Yeah, it was a grizzly bear. Can't quite remember the premise of the story, but again, yeah, Grizzly Adams lived out in the woods, and I think the bear helped solve tax disputes. I have no idea what he did.
0: Richard says, can we have repeats of Kingswood Country? I don't think he could show Kingswood Country anymore.
1: Really? Well, it's like Dukes of Hazzard. Don't go back and watch that again.
0: It's so sort of casually racist.
1: Yeah. Yeah, there is a bit of that, isn't there? I remember a few of those shows. Yeah, Dukes of Hazzard, Chips, remember the show where there was two?
0: The Kellawater. Apparently they hated each other's guts.
1: Good.
0: Eric Estrada and whoever the other person is. Oh, here's a walk down memory lane. The production team's in overdrive right now.

0: There was a short-lived show in Australia called Chopper Squad, set in Sydney, and it was about, you know, this helicopter rescue team that used to go screaming around the cliffs and raise people that had done themselves good. A mischief.
1: That'd be a bit like Airwolf. Do you remember that one? Airwolf was a helicopter-based TV show as well, as was
0: there
1: Blue
0: was Blue Thunder.
2: Never faster than lightning, no one you see is smarter than he.
0: There was a short-lived show in Australia called Chopper Squad, set in Sydney, and it was about, you know, this helicopter rescue team that used to go screaming around the cliffs and raise people that had done themselves a mischief.
1: That'd be a bit like Airwolf. Do you remember that one? Airwolf was a helicopter-based TV show as well, as was
0: there
1: Blue
0: was Blue Thunder.
1: Blue Thunder
0: with Roy Schneider. And he had to do

0: with Roy Schneider. And he had to do the loop the loop, which nobody had ever done before. But
1: there was some unnecessary nudity in that as well.
0: Was there really?
1: That I remember as a teenager.
0: Okay, shows that we should bring back. Put your flag on one mast. What are you, one show that you're bringing back?
1: Do you know what? Weirdly, I'd go Heart to Heart. Do you remember that? It had Robert Wagner and Jennifer Power. Was it Jennifer Power?
0: Deeply unusual choice.
1: Yeah, it is a bit unusual, but I pulled it up out of the well.
0: A lot of people are getting around this.
1: What would yours
2: be? See the goodies come
0: in. Oh, hang on. I thought it was going to be the goodies theme. Hang on. Here it is. Hang on. Stand by.
3: Goodies! Goodies! Take a little good advice.
0: I don't think you could bring it back. You can't bring the goodies back, can you?
1: That's a brave call. Well, the only one still alive is Graham Garden. But I did speak to somebody earlier and they were saying, can we repopulate it with Australian comedians?
0: Oh, my God. Let's have a go at how realistic this is as an attempt.
2: I'd like to see the goodies come back.
3: Yeah.
1: Who would be the new goodies, though? Goody, goody, yum, yum.
2: Probably Sam Pang.
3: Yeah.
2: Okay. Rove McManus. It's Carl Barron.
3: Yes.
2: There you go. Three different comedians.
1: Wow, so you've repopulated the goodies.
2: Yeah, I have. Aussie goodies.
0: Aussie goodies, wow.
1: That kind of works.
0: Well, does it, or would it be as good as Aussie, what was the show with Jeremy Clarkson?
1: Oh, Top Gear.
0: Aussie Top Gear. It wasn't as good, didn't have the budget.
1: I think sometimes it's based around the personalities that are there, isn't it? And they just hang the show off them. So if you start to use the same brand but with different people, it doesn't work.
0: 936 ABC Hobart, ABC Northern Tasmania. You know you're old when people are talking about bringing back Two and a Half Men because that felt like it happened the other day.
1: I used to watch Flash Gordon, that was a black and white TV show when I was a kid. And it was very strangely made with sparklers coming out of the back of the models.
0: I remember going to see Flash Gordon with what we called her Auntie Denise.
1: Yeah.
0: But in the holidays sometimes we'd go to Blue Mountains, and we drove down the mountain to go to the Penrith cinemas and saw Flash Gordon.
1: Back and in also,
0: the day. A lot of nominations, I believe, for a particular, was it Chinese, Hong Kong, Japanese show?
1: Oh, Monkey Magic.
0: Were people nominating that?
1: Yeah. I spoke to somebody in the street who's met one of the main characters. Don't know if you've got enough time to play that.
0: No, I don't, unfortunately. A listener says Night Stalker or Gilligan's Island.
1: Yeah, Gilligan's Island. That's a very American one, though, wasn't it, I think?
0: Mm. Well, what so about, was Heart to Heart, and you brought that to the table.
1: Do you remember Midnight Caller?
0: No.
1: He was a radio host, did an overnight show and would solve crimes at the same time.
0: Right.
1: He was good as well. There's so many shows. What would yours be? We've not asked what yours would be yet.
0: Oh, Skippy.
1: Oh, yeah.
0: Skippy. Yeah. What about Chopper Squad? Mm. I'd like to see Chopper Squad come back. Lassie movies. I think Sally Boyden was a star. Okay. In the Lassie movies. And I used to think, as a 9-year-old, I used to think she was really cute. Where are the Lassie movies for the kids to watch? Now it's all Paw Patrol.
1: Oh, God. Yeah. Well, that's the problem, isn't it? That's the problem we're living with. But, so any shows that you would love to see come back after Hey Hey It's Saturday is coming back.
0: Text us 0438 922936. After news, we're talking men's health with an expert in the field of men's health. He'll join us in the studio. What would you like to know? We'll discuss it. It's 10 o'clock.
4: ABC News. Good morning. I'm Alison Costello. Music made entirely by artificial intelligence will be barred from Australia's official music charts from Friday. Here's National AI Technology reporter Cam Wilson.
5: The Australian Recording Industry Association says recordings will now have to be human-made to qualify for its charts. Artists can still use AI as a supporting tool, provided the recording raises no stream or chart manipulation concerns. ARIA can remove tracks, change chart positions, and revoke awards if a recording is ineligible. The change follows controversy over an Australian cover of Madonna's Like a Prayer that used AI-generated vocals and drums that charted in July.
4: There's been mixed reaction to the Prime Minister declaring there'll be no change to Western Australia's GST arrangements, despite a report recommending the 2018 deal be scrapped. With more, here's political reporter Courtney Withers.
6: Anthony Albanese declared yesterday during his first visit to WA since a scathing Interim Productivity Commission report came out that there'll be no change to WA's GST deal. He said WA deserves it, and the state's Premier Roger Cook expressed his relief, but not everyone on the East Coast is happy. Tasmania